0: the whole perspective of my life, and I think that's the point, right? It only takes one person to believe in you, and I am a living proof of that.
1: Good luck in New Haven. All right, that does it for us. Thanks so much for watching Top Story. I'm Tom Yamas in New York. Stay right there. More news on the way.

0: Hey there, I'm Gadi Schwartz, and tonight, once again, the president seems to be renewing his fight to end birthright citizenship. President Trump just issuing two new executive orders that critics say try to dismantle something that the conservative-leaning Supreme Court upheld just 2 weeks ago.
1: Our country suffers because of it, and we're ending it a different way. We're cracking down very big crackdowns, and this will give us the right to do it in a much more forceful manner.
0: And these executive orders aimed at stamping out what the White House calls birth tourism. Here's how President Trump's political advisor, Stephen Miller, described it.
2: The idea that people come here pretending to be a tourist, pretending to be a visitor, saying they want to go to Disneyland, they want to go visit a monument or go to a national park, but the real reason they're here is to have a child, to make that child an automatic citizen.
0: And first, let's get out to NBC News' senior White House correspondent, Gabe Gutierrez. Gabe, break down these two executive orders to me. Like, how are they different than his previous tries?
3: Well, Gadi, look, what the administration is trying to do here is make these more narrow than the previous broad executive order that President Trump signed during the beginning of his second term. They're trying to argue that, yes, okay, the Supreme Court struck down the previous one, but by tailoring this to in a more narrow sense, they're going to be able to keep this in effect. And there are four groups that this should apply to. First, the administration is trying to argue that children born to foreign diplomatic staff working on behalf of another government while in the U.S. That's number one. Number two, children of people classified as alien enemies. That includes anyone who would be part of a terrorist group. Number three, and this one is unlikely to happen because it would require an act of Congress, those born in U.S. territories, if Congress changes the law to end automatic citizenship in those territories, that would apply to Puerto Rico. Congress is very unlikely to do that, of course. But the last one, number four, that is key. The administration is looking to crack down on so-called birth tourism, and it is saying that children born of mothers who expressly and deceptively enter the U.S. for the sole purpose of having a child, that is what this executive order is looking at banning. So Stephen Miller, the White House Deputy Chief of Staff, who is essentially the architect of the administration's immigration policy, Gadi, he said earlier today in the Oval Office that it should be that if some pregnant women who are outside of the country are looking to come to the U.S. for the sole purpose of having a child here, again, so-called birth tourism, that the U.S. should be able to deny them a visa. Certainly, that is something that will be seen as very controversial and likely will be challenged in the court significantly because the administration is trying to prevent foreigners from coming in if they're pregnant in certain cases.
0: I imagine so much of this is definitely headed to the courts, possibly destined for the Supreme Court once again. But with this executive order, how soon could we see them try to implement this?
3: Well, look, I mean, they say it's in effect essentially because of this executive order. And the White House is trying to make the case, Stephen Miller did earlier today in the Oval Office, saying that they plan to argue that Section 215A of the Immigration and Nationality Act is what allows the administration to do this. Essentially, that it gives the president power over who non-citizens or people outside the country coming into and departing the country, that the president has powers over that. Now, Gadi, look, there's, like you said, this will likely be challenged significantly. We already have groups that tell us that they're looking through these executive orders. LULAC has already slammed it. The ACLU is telling us that no matter how many executive order President Trump signs, that birthright is the law of the land. So the president and his administration, Gadi, have done this before when they get an unfavorable ruling in the Supreme Court. Look at tariffs, for example. They try to find some other loophole to try and push this through even on a more narrow basis. So this is immigration, of course, is central to the president's political identity. It's a huge part of his second administration, and certainly it's a topic that he likes talking about. And today issued these two executive orders aimed at hitting on that topic very hard, what he called a crackdown, especially against birth tourism. That is very significant in the these two executive orders, Connie.
0: NBC's Gabe Gutierrez at the White House. Gabe, thank you. And let's bring in NBC legal analyst Angela Sinandela. Angela, the administration seems to be saying this order targets categories outside of the 14th Amendment. Does the 14th Amendment still apply across the board here?
4: Hey, Gotti. Yeah, look, so I really do think that this does violate the 14th Amendment, but obviously it's going to be a fight in the courts. And this is why we literally just saw a decision, as you and Gabe both addressed, that limited the president's ability to limit birthright citizenship. And I know that was a different topic because it had to do with children of immigrants here illegally or temporarily. But the court, what they did there was leave very limited exceptions in place. For example, the children of diplomats or the children of a hostile foreign invading army. And the logic there applies. Why did they do that? Because those parents, so diplomats or foreign hostile invaders, aren't subject to the jurisdiction of the laws of this country. But to the extent that the president here is trying to expand those definitions and put in new categories, some of those categories are of parents who are subject to the jurisdiction of the U.S., who have to follow U.S. laws. And so thus, it would likely track by a court that then their children should also be offered birthright citizenship. Gotti.
0: The White House seems to be invoking this term, like birth tourism, which is like a relatively new term. It definitely wasn't around when the 14th Amendment was ratified in the 1800s. How do they determine whether something is birth tourism? Like, do they have to prove intent beyond a reasonable doubt? Like, how would this actually play in an immigration court? And are we going to see that happen in the coming days here?
4: Yeah, Gotti, so this is really tricky, and this is where I want to make a distinction. So Gabe did talk about how the president says that immigration is squarely in his authority, and I would agree. So to the extent that the president is targeting birth tourism and visa enforcement, that is likely okay. But the reason why it is okay is because that only has to do with whether or not people are fraudulently entering the country. So the immigration authorities already have this power because currently it is already illegal to commit visa fraud. It is actually already illegal to put down some other reason on your visa, but actually come here just to have your baby be a citizen. But where I think the president is going to face a lot of trouble is citizenship. So the president can control who comes in and out of the country, mostly, but the president cannot, through precedent, also control then who becomes a citizen. And also part of these orders were the ability to revoke the citizenship of women who are already here. So it, in my opinion, is likely way too expansive beyond what the president's authorities are, Gotti.
0: And given your opinion, I think I know the answer to this, but like assuming that this does go back to the court and the Supreme Court, again, like it's a 6-3 Supreme Court, and yet it's a court that upheld the 14th Amendment. Do you see the court carving out some sort of like narrow birth tourism interpretation or doubling down on them upholding the 14th as it is?
4: Yeah, so Gotti, first, I think it's very unlikely the Supreme Court would take it up again. I do think a court would likely immediately strike it down, but it is unlikely the High Court would take on something they just discussed very recently. So I think that they will not address this issue, and I think that they also likely find it very terrifying, at least the majority does, that a president could continually decide to define the limits of citizenship. So when one president narrows them, whether or not you believe that the exceptions here should apply and that these children should not be citizens, allowing a president to do that unilaterally without Congress and without the Supreme Court's approval then just expands their power, and the next president could then narrow it further. So I think it's very unlikely here that the High Court would intervene, but also then side with Trump.
0: Very interesting. Angela Sinandela with your legal crystal ball. Really appreciate you today. Thank you. Meanwhile, we are following the latest out of Election Day in Tennessee, where voters had their say in a number of key primary races. And right now, NBC News can project that Republican Bill Hagerty has won his primary race for Senate. He ran unopposed. Meanwhile, 6 years after he became a household name during the pandemic, today a Senate committee voted to hold Dr. Anthony Fauci in contempt of Congress. Now, that vote, falling along party lines, comes just days after Fauci's controversial testimony about the origins of the COVID pandemic and the government's response to it. And Republicans say it's not about what he said, it's about what he didn't say. Remember, from the very start, Fauci was critical of the hearing and its chairman, Republican Senator Rand Paul.
5: The only conclusion I can reach is that the sole reason he is calling me before this committee is to get me to say something, anything, that could vindicate his repeated public pledges that I end up, in his words, quote, behind bars.
0: Okay, so today he showed up and he said, like, nothing, answering a total of zero questions, pleading the fifth more than 100 times in moments like this.
6: Well, nothing says honesty like taking the fifth, huh, Doc? Nothing says honesty like taking the fifth, huh, Doc? Let's try something. What day of the week is it today?
5: On the advice of counsel, I respectfully decline to answer the Fifth Amendment to the Constitution.
6: What color tie are you wearing?
5: On the advice of counsel, I respectfully decline to answer based upon my rights under the Fifth Amendment to the Constitution.
0: Okay, well, now Senator Rand Paul is claiming that all of that is in contempt of Congress, and he is pushing to refer it straight to the DOJ, which could lead to possible criminal prosecution and a possible 12-month prison sentence, something the president seemed to support.
7: Do you think the DOJ should prosecute Dr. Fauci?
1: Well, you know, they prosecuted Peter Navarro, and they prosecuted Steve Bannon, two very decent people, over something that essentially was never prosecuted before. And there are sort of telltale signs of similarity. So when you see that happen, you sort of say, maybe he should. What he did is far more serious than a lot of crimes, frankly.
0: Joining us now is Chief Capitol Hill correspondent Ryan Nobles. Ryan, first off here, like, wasn't Fauci given a preemptive presidential pardon from President Biden before he left office?
8: He was, Gotti, but that's not like it's a get-out-of-jail-free card for anything that you do for the rest of your life. The preemptive pardon really only covers the time that Anthony Fauci was in the administration and his work specifically related to the administration. So, for instance, if they found evidence that Anthony Fauci had filed a fraudulent tax return or maybe was involved in some sort of embezzlement scheme that had nothing to do with his work in the administration, he could be charged with that. So the same applies for his life outside of the administration. And cooperating with Congress is something that every American is compelled to do. If you receive a subpoena from Congress, you have to listen to that subpoena. And so what the Republicans on the panel are arguing right now is that Fauci had a responsibility to answer those questions. Listen to what Rand Paul had to say about that.
9: As far as pleading the fifth when you have a pardon, all you have to do is tell the truth, just not commit a new crime. But if we were to grant him immunity from telling the truth, of what value, you know, would his testimony be? So I think the American people do deserve to know this.
8: And so that's basically what Republicans feel here. And what's interesting about this is that he does have a Fifth Amendment right not to incriminate himself. But Republicans argue that the compulsion by the Senate committee goes above and beyond those Fifth Amendment protections, and that's why they have referred this to the Department of Justice for prosecution. I do have to say, though, Gotti, there are very few legal experts that agree with that interpretation of how the Fifth Amendment works.
0: Yeah. And meanwhile, other than the Fifth, what is Fauci saying today, or his team at least?
8: Well, their big argument is that this could have been a trap, that if Fauci had gotten in there, he could be charged with that. So the same applies for his life outside of the administration. And cooperating with Congress is something that every American is compelled to do. If you receive a subpoena from Congress, you have to listen to that subpoena. And so what the Republicans on the panel are arguing right now is that Fauci had a responsibility to answer those questions. Listen to what Rand Paul had to say about that.
9: As far as pleading the fifth when you have a pardon, all you have to do is tell the truth, just not commit a new crime. But if we were to grant him immunity from telling the truth, of what value, you know, would his testimony be? So I think the American people do deserve to know this.
8: And so that's basically what Republicans feel here. And what's interesting about this is that he does have a Fifth Amendment right not to incriminate himself. But Republicans argue that the compulsion by the Senate committee goes above and beyond those Fifth Amendment protections, and that's why they have referred this to the Department of Justice for prosecution. I do have to say, though, Gotti, there are very few legal experts that agree with that interpretation of how the Fifth Amendment works.
0: Yeah. And meanwhile, other than the Fifth, what is Fauci saying today, or his team at least?
8: Well, their big argument is that this could have been a trap, that if Fauci had gotten in there, if he had misremembered something, if he had answered a question that didn't specifically match up with something that happened during his time at the National Institutes of Health, that perhaps that they...
9: If we were to grant him immunity from telling the truth, of what value, you know, would his testimony be? So I think the American people do deserve to know this.
8: And so that's basically the state what Republicans feel here. And what's interesting about this is that he does have a Fifth Amendment right not to incriminate himself. But Republicans argue that the compulsion by the Senate committee goes above and beyond those Fifth Amendment protections. And that's why they have referred this to the Department of Justice for prosecution. I do have to say, though, Gotti, there are very few legal experts that agree with that interpretation of how the Fifth Amendment works.
0: Yeah. And meanwhile, other than the Fifth, what is Fauci saying today, or his team at least?
8: Well, their big argument is that this could have been a trap, that if Fauci had gotten in there, if he had misremembered something, if he had answered a question that didn't specifically match up with something that happened during his time at the National Institutes of Health, that perhaps that they could accuse him of lying to Congress. He just did not want to take that risk, mainly because he doesn't trust the Republicans on this panel. This is what his lawyer had to say in a statement today. Today's resolution is a continuation of Senator Paul's personal vendetta against Dr. Fauci, who spent 50 years in public health and has saved countless lives. It is shameful and wrong that Senator Paul is abusing his power by trying to weaponize the Justice Department against an honorable public servant. So they just don't trust Rand Paul. They certainly don't trust the other Republicans on this panel. They did not want to take that risk, which is why he took the Fifth Amendment 100 different times during that hearing earlier this week.
0: I think trust is like the word of the day here, because, you know, so many people are watching this and like trust has been eroded. The optics of all of this, the pleading of the Fifth, the grilling, it's messy all around. Right. And I think a lot of people at home, they just want to know whether or not the government is any closer to figuring out where COVID actually came from. Is this doing anything to answer that question?
8: I think you touched on such an important point here, Gotti. Nobody is happy with the way the pandemic played itself out all around the world. It was a very difficult and horrible time for almost every American. And what government should be doing right now is working across the aisle with Republicans and Democrats to look at what we did during that period of time, figure out what we did wrong and figure out what we did right, and prepare for the next big global pandemic, because it's not as if this is never going to happen again. But unfortunately, everything that happened during the COVID era has become such an incredible political football. And it's become a thing where actors on both sides are just doing everything they possibly can to score points. And I think what we see playing out here with Dr. Fauci is an example of that. I think Dr. Fauci would admit that the government didn't make all the best decisions during this period of time. They were dealing with an unprecedented situation. No one knew what these answers were. And did they go too far in some cases? Probably they did. Did they not go far enough in other areas? Maybe they probably did. But to your point, we're not getting answers to any of those questions because of the way this back and forth is happening right now.
0: Ryan Nobles, Congress, thank you. Meanwhile, we are learning more about what's being described as a crisis meeting at the Pentagon over a weapons shortage tied to the war with Iran. And sources are telling NBC News that the president went hard into the Defense Department's number two guy. The president called Deputy Defense Secretary Steven Feinberg last Friday with big concerns over the Pentagon's lack of weapons and how it could limit what's targeted in Iran, according to these sources. But the White House is calling the whole story 100% fake news.
1: We have certain types which are very powerful and very good, and we have an unlimited supply, and so we're in great shape. But with that being said,

0: and also to carry out strikes against the Houthis back in 2025.
1: And Courtney, we heard the president say the word unlimited today. It's difficult to understand exactly what that means, but we've also been seeing this huge push to get new weapons into service. There's a whole bunch of venture-backed missile and drone building startups that are all over the country now. Are there any systems that are being built by, like, the Andrels and the Mocks that are going to be heading into theater anytime soon?
0: I should expect that there will be some of those. I mean, one of the things that this has sort of laid bare is the reality that the U.S. has these exquisite systems like the Patriot, like the THAAD. Some of these interceptors cost $2 million or more each. Tomahawk missiles, the same thing, the long-range precision strike munitions. When the reality is we have watched countries like Ukraine defend against some attacks by Russia, which with much more, I guess, smaller, cheaper, faster-made systems that have been affected in many cases. So I think this is really causing the United States to look at their arsenal and say, look, do we need to relook at how we do some of these defensive munitions and how we do some of these offensive munitions? I don't know that we're going to get any answers to that very quickly, but one of the big concerns here is, again, not just the cost of these, but how long they take. Something like a PAC-3 Patriot missile can take 2 years to build. And while the U.S. has been looking at these problem of defense industrial base and trying to shore up some of these, the way that they're able to build them here in the United States, it can take years before the factories get ready to even build them. And then there's still the issue of a supply chain issue that exists all over the world. And that causes problems with the building of these systems, too. I mean, Gotti, this is something that the U.S. has been dealing with for more than a year now, and it just is not going to be resolved anytime soon.
1: Yeah, and I think exacerbating all of that is Ukraine. As you mentioned, I mean, Ukraine is being very creative in what they're fielding, but they're also fielding a lot of the stockpile that the United States has been giving them as well. Has that impacted our supplies?
0: So it did. But remember, a lot of these systems like the Patriots that the U.S. gave, or the THAAD that the U.S. gave to Ukraine, the U.S. was giving them some of the older missiles, the older interceptors. So the U.S. was refilling those as they went. But there's no question about it. It did have an impact on the stockpile. But even without that, the U.S., what they went through in the war during the war with Iran in 2026, that's been the much bigger factor in these dwindling stockpiles. And it's not so much that the U.S. can't build them. It's they just cannot build them fast enough. You know, another thing, you know, the president and many of the people around him, Secretary Hegseth, they say they have everything that they need if they want to go back into a major combat situation with Iran. That is true, Gotti. It's just a matter of how long that goes on. It's the sustainability over weeks and months that's really in jeopardy here.
1: Yeah. According to QB, your reporting is always so thorough. Thank you so much. And now to the growing concern over the salmonella outbreak and the continuing surge of the cyclospora parasite infections across the country. Jalapenos served at Chipotle and Qdoba have been linked to the salmonella outbreak, as there are now 350 cases and almost 40 hospitalizations. And the diarrhea-causing parasite is now in every state except Hawaii, Montana, and New Mexico, according to health officials. And Thompson has more on the growing concern.
2: The salmonella-tainted jalapeno peppers driving this latest outbreak are being recalled tonight. The FDA says San Diego-based Coast Citrus Distributors agreed to the action. It supplied the hot peppers to Chipotle and Qdoba restaurant chains. The companies say they are no longer serving those items. Like the lettuce linked to the cyclospora outbreak, the recalled jalapenos come from Mexico, where some 63% of all our imported vegetables are grown. But the government says the FDA only inspects a tiny fraction of the food.
3: They only inspect 2% of all imported products.
4: Only 2%?
3: Only 2%.
2: Barbara Kowalczyk leads George Washington University's Institute for Food Safety.
4: So how do we know the other 98% is safe?
3: Well, and that's not tested. That's just inspected. FDA doesn't have the resources to go out to those establishments and check to make sure that their food safety systems are working. Even here in the United States, they only inspect facilities once every 5 to 7 years.

0: Now come the lawsuits. A Minnesota woman is taking Chipotle to court after she got sick from eating a burrito bowl and was hospitalized with salmonella that triggered sepsis in June. While this outbreak may be ramping up, signs tonight the cyclospora contamination is waning. Michigan, the epicenter with more than 12,000 cases, says illnesses are on the decline, and it's lifted its warning to avoid bagged salads.
1: Ann Thompson, thank you so much. Over in Puerto Rico, a record-breaking drought is forcing thousands to go without running water. Starting tomorrow, the island is going to start water rationing in San Juan and several other major cities. That means more than 180,000 people are going to be without water for 48 hours at a time. Now, July was the driest month on record in San Juan in more than 120 years, and the governor says this situation is out of our hands, pointing to the intense conditions with very little rain in sight. But for a lot of Puerto Ricans, water shortages are not new. Some communities have been dealing with them for months, long before the drought started. NBC's George Solis reports.
2: Tonight, growing desperation as drastic water rationing measures in Puerto Rico are just hours away from taking effect. Starting tomorrow, families will be without water on a rotating basis for 2 days at a time. People here are now racing to prepare. In San Juan, we met a woman named Ana filling up her water bottles.
3: How bad is the water crisis right now?
4: It's extremely bad. It's something really hard to handle. We shouldn't be living like this.
2: At neighborhood wells like this one in rural San Juan, the flow offering a lifeline as residents now forced to make decisions like taking a shower or flushing toilets. The water restrictions come as more than one-third of the U.S. territory is facing severe drought or worse. In San Juan, it was the driest July on record. Puerto Ricans already facing water shortages for months, complicated further by aging infrastructure. The drought only adding insult to injury. Many here feel they're caught in the middle of government infighting.
5: Es una vergüenza.
2: San Juan's mayor lashing out during a special hearing in June, calling the situation a disgrace. And just today, a top member of the water utility resigning over the rationing plan. In Loíza, water trucks are refilling home water tanks. This woman saying it's harder to live without water than without electricity. When school starts, washing uniforms is going to be very hard. And business owners say it's costing them money because they now have to buy water from private sources. This man says it costs as much as $500 a day to fill their water tank.
6: Tom, and you can see people are lined up here to get water, bringing containers of all sizes, some of them so heavy for the elderly to carry. Officials saying they're not sure how long this rationing will need to last. And while there has been some rain here, it has not been nearly enough to provide any relief.
1: George Solis, thank you. And just a few hours ago, the suspect accused of starting one of the largest fires in Washington state appeared in court. You can see him right here. That is 37-year-old Aaron Farinacci. He's been charged with four new counts of arson for fires that he previously had no connection to, which now comes on top of that arson count that we told you about yesterday. And that is for one of the three fires actively raging through the Spokane area, destroying more than 900 properties and displacing tens of thousands of people. Crews from all over the country have been making progress on those fires as the heat cooled down a little bit. But heavy winds over the weekend are now bringing a new threat. Joining us is Ryan Chandler, who is on the ground in Spokane, Washington. Ryan, talk to us about these other arson charges the suspect is facing. We were hearing rumors that he was seen at other scenes and you know, all of a sudden we're seeing a whole lot more charges today.
7: Shocking new revelations. We're here at the Spokane County Courthouse where just a couple hours ago he was arraigned. And in these charging documents, just a jaw-dropping new revelation, a hard pill to swallow for this community. As prosecutors describe this man as a serial arsonist, he is admitting to starting this fire and tells investigators that he planned it for weeks, even checking the forecast to make sure that he lit it on a dangerously hot day with a lot of wind to try and do as much damage as possible. But now he's facing four additional arson charges for fires dating back to last year. The charging documents say he actually admitted to investigators to starting 25 additional fires between July and August near his home last year. Gotti, it seems like he has this strange obsession with fire. He called it beautiful and powerful to investigators. And that's why, you know, he's dealing with a psychological evaluation. He actually didn't submit a plea of guilty or not guilty. I think that's pending the results of a mental exam that he'll undergo this week, Gotti.
1: Yeah, and notable that he, I believe, was convicted of manslaughter in Arizona before all of this as well. Quite the criminal history. You've got crews from everywhere right now helping out, right? And hundreds are going to help fight this fire over the weekend because of those strong winds. How close are they to actually making some really strong headway here?
7: There's good news and bad news there, Gotti. The good news is that the fires, as they've been contained partially right now, have not caused any additional damage to property. The bad news is firefighters worry that they may lose ground as the weather worsens into the weekend. That is why they are staffing these grounds with additional firefighters. There's going to be more than 2,000 working around the clock as we head into a weekend of higher wind and higher temperatures. Mm. We've seen firefighters from everywhere, from San Diego to New York, all the way from Australia and New Zealand, coming in to try and fight these fires. The hope is that the containment lines that they've drawn around these fires up until this point will hold. But tomorrow is going to be a major test day for that, because as the weather worsens, the sheriff here, he actually told our Morgan Chesky earlier today that any spark could cause a fire.
1: Yeah, and Brian, we were seeing alerts about the evacuation orders that included a...
8: There will be some updates to our evacuation maps later today, hopefully. But with this weather event coming in and with the advice from our firefighters actually on the ground in there, I would not expect many changes after tonight for several days until this fire risk reduces.
7: Yeah, officials just warning everybody to exercise the utmost caution as we deal with this extreme fire risk.
1: And Ryan, we were seeing alerts about a VA medical center that was also part of the evacuations. Any word on how that's going?
7: Yeah, this was a devastating scene to see as well. The Mann Grand Staff Veterans Affairs Clinic, it's right on the edge of the fire zone. It has about 50 beds, and we've seen reports that dozens of patients actually had to be evacuated. Some of them moved to local hospitals, some to area shelters. But, you know, it just breaks your heart to realize people like that are being impacted in addition to the thousands of people that have been displaced and are still tonight as the evacuation orders are still active, Gotti.
1: Ryan Chandler, thank you so much. Meanwhile, we are following the latest out of the election day happening in Tennessee, where voters had their say in a number of key primary races. We're going to be getting those in just a bit here. We understand that there may have been a call in the governor's race, but we're still working out those details. We'll have them in just a second. Don't go anywhere. Coming up next, a new look at some new pics of the sun's surface like you have never seen. Plus, a professor creates a trap in his midterm to see if his students use AI. And guess what? Spoiler alert. Yeah, most of them were caught cheating. We're going to talk to him later this hour. And also, if you see this QR code, feel free to scan through. You can chat with us right now, live. We're reading what everybody is saying. And we're about to chat back during the commercials. You can check it out on YouTube, Twitch, and TikTok.

Hey, welcome back. Here are some other headlines we are watching tonight. A drone with explosives was found and defused yesterday at an airport in Germany. An airport worker found the drone, and police used anti-explosive robot to remove the detonator. Both runways at the airport were closed, and flights had to be rerouted. Also in Germany, the 25-year-old man who drove his car into a union rally in Munich last year was sentenced to life in prison. Prosecutors say he acted out of religious motivation, and two people died from that attack, including a 2-year-old kid, and over 40 other people were hurt. And a short time ago, a judge in Santa Fe ruled that Meta created a public nuisance in New Mexico, and because of that, the company has been ordered to pay the state $567 million to help fix the problem. Mexico's Department of Justice blames Meta for causing mental health issues for teens and their social media platforms. And a man in Florida turned an airplane into kind of like an Airbnb-ish of sorts. Police say he hopped over a fence. He snuck into a JetBlue plane undergoing maintenance. He may have snoozed, and then he was found several hours later asleep. He was arrested, and he is facing multiple felony charges. And check this out. This is the sun like you have never seen it before. Scientists captured the highest resolution images of the sun using the world's most powerful telescope. And fun fact, that whirlpool-like detail, that is caused by the sun's magnetic field twisting and moving by the hot motion of gas. And breaking news out of Tennessee, NBC News can now project that Democrat Jerry Green has won her party's primary race for governor. And coming up, you've probably heard about the brain rot that comes from doom scrolling, but is there some truth behind all those internet terms? Is there something actually going on in your brain? Is it rotting? Well, Dr. Akshay Sial is with us to weigh in. Stay tuned.

0: Man, tonight in the future of everything, do you by chance remember invisible ink? You know, like back when we were little kids and you could use those special little pens and shine a blue light to reveal a secret message. Well, let's fast forward to the age of AI and a genius way. One professor busted most of his class cheating. Take a look at this.
1: This discussion post was a portion of my students' midterm. And if you look, looks normal, right? But if you copy and paste this and look closely, in white ink, I hid, placed the word Madagascar somewhere in the response in a way that makes no sense. If Madagascar was somewhere in my students' response in a way that did not make sense, I knew that they copied and pasted the entire thing and just threw it in AI. And oh my God. It was more than obvious that they didn't even go back and reread these responses. So yeah, 32 out of 35 students failed a portion of their midterm.
0: It was more than obvious. That professor joins us now. Professor Jason Gibson, thank you so much for being with us. Not only was it obvious to you, like it was most of your students in this class, right?
2: Yes, it was the majority of the students, 32 of 35, who I discovered used that word from the hidden prompt in that specific assignment.
0: I'm blown away on so many levels here. First off, let's start with the beginning. Like, how did you come up with this?
2: So I've got to be honest. I can't take full credit for coming up with it. And I've said this previously, actually a few months ago. This had to be maybe at the beginning of the spring semester. I actually saw another professor who did something similar to discover that students were using AI in that particular course. So I just kind of remembered it, recalled it. I've been looking for the video of that professor for weeks now, and I have not been able to find it. But I actually was just perusing TikTok and saw a professor did something similar, and I decided to implement the same tactic in this particular scenario.
0: Yeah, I think they're calling it the Gibson trap nowadays. I mean, this is one of those stories where, like, I hope a lot of people see it. But then again, I hope maybe not everybody sees it, because this is definitely one of those things that, you know, people, like, you'd hope that they would at least go through and proofread. How did you see Madagascar being used in some of these papers?
2: Oh, man. So I cannot recall verbatim, but I do have a bit of a recalling of it. It was something to the effect of Madagascar plays a basketball game with a toaster. Oh. One said Madagascar twists sideways riding a purple bicycle. It was just some of the most absurd ways. And that was essentially how I knew, okay, not only are you all using artificial intelligence, which I actually encourage in my courses for certain things, but you all are completely generating assignments and not even proofreading. We're just fully and holistically trusting what artificial intelligence is giving us.
0: I mean, what is the solution here? Like, is it going back to pen and paper? Is it learning how to use AI better? Is it like just straight up old fashioned shaming, like shame, like you should be ashamed of not even proofreading? What do we do?
2: Oh, man, for me, I believe the solution is much like anything else. I think that what doesn't evolve will eventually die. So considering that, I think that it is incumbent upon us in education to implement and kind of brainstorm different mechanisms that we can employ in order for this AI as a whole to benefit our students and not to sabotage them. Like I said, in all of my courses, I personally encourage students to use AI. I actually have in all of my course syllabi a list of ethical versus unethical ways to utilize AI. And generating an entire assignment is not one of those ethical ways that I deem ethical to use the software. So, I just think we have to continue to evolve and innovate in an effort to figure out how it can best benefit our students.
0: Well, Professor Jason Gibson, with a lesson for all of us, proofread, proofread, proofread. Thank you so very much for joining us tonight.
2: Thank you so much for having me.
0: And turning now to what might be somewhat tangentially related, brain rot. We've all heard that term, right? We've all probably felt something that matches that description very well when you catch yourself endlessly scrolling through a bunch of random nothing. But is brain rot an actual medical thing that we can detect and scientifically study? Because I want to know what happens to my brain when I see stuff like this.
3: Tra-la-lero, tra-la-la, porco Dio e porco Allah.
4: I've just learned a terrible truth. I think Chancellor Palpatine is a Riz Lord.
5: He's right. I've seen him Riz up Padme.
0: Riz Lord. Speaking of Riz Lords, let's bring in Dr. Akshay Sial to talk a little bit more about this brain rot. Doctor, paint a picture of what is happening to our brain when we get stuck watching something like that. We've all heard that term, right? We've all probably felt something that matches that description very well when you catch yourself endlessly scrolling through a bunch of random nothing. But is brain rot an actual medical thing that we can detect and scientifically study? Because I want to know what happens to my brain when I see stuff like this.
3: Tra-la-lero, tra-la-la, porco Dio e porco Allah.
4: I've just learned a terrible truth. I think Chancellor Palpatine is a Riz Lord.
5: He's right. I've seen him Riz up Padme.
0: Riz Lord. Speaking of Riz Lords, let's bring in Dr. Akshay Sial to talk a little bit more about this brain rot. Doctor, paint a picture of what is happening to our brain when we get stuck watching something like that.
6: Got it. You may be the first person to ever tell me I have Riz, so thank you very much. So when we're talking about brain rot, you know, I know you mentioned most people have heard this term, and I just want to, for those who haven't, you know, define brain rot, which, by the way, Gotti, was a 2024 Oxford Word of the Year. Essentially a term, it's a slang term on the internet. I'll just read you how they define it real quickly as, quote, the supposed deterioration of a person's mental or intellectual state. This was a very, very popular word a couple years ago, and obviously still is today. You know, I think a lot of us are kind of wondering, you know, if we're sitting on the couch or you're sort of scrolling through social media, you're going through Instagram reels, you're going through TikTok, whatever sort of platform you prefer, what is that doing to your brain? I think it's become a big sort of question among you know, scientific researchers right now is, as you put people into these sort of platforms where you're scrolling and the attention spans are very, very short, is that doing any sort of thing biologically to our brain structure? And that's the big sort of question right now.
0: And so on one side, we've got the brain rot we get from social media. And then on the other is, I don't know, is there brain rot coming from using AI and AI chatbots and not critically thinking? Like, are those at all related?
6: They potentially could be, Gotti, and it has to do with a big study out of MIT about a year ago or so now. They essentially put people who are using AI to draft essays versus people who are using their actual brains to do the essays, and they hooked them up to brain electrodes, about 50 patients or so. And, you know, really what they found, Gotti, a couple things. People who were using ChatGPT to write the essays, you know, didn't have as much engaged neural networks or brain sort of activity that people who were using just the brain without the AI had. You know, and separately, people who use ChatGPT to actually write those essays, when they asked them to recall, hey, what did you just write? What did you just submit as your homework? They couldn't really tell them. And that's quite shocking. And, you know, I don't know if you've ever had this, Scotty, yourself, but when you feel like you're learning and when you feel like you're sort of engaged in school or in activity and work, you kind of feel like your brain undergoes a workout. You feel that sort of like soreness or that sort of feeling that your brain is actually being used. I personally don't have that when I use ChatGPT, when I use these AI chatbots. I'm curious if have you felt that at all?
0: Yeah, I did. I felt it just a little while ago. I was using ChatGPT to try to help me come up with a new name for what it's called when your phone is always going to die. And I think I think we came up with a pretty good one. I know this is not related to what we're talking about at all, but low baddie, like I'm a low baddie kind of guy because it's the low battery. No? Dr. Akshay Sial, quite the tangent we went off on there, but always appreciate your medical advice, and hopefully the antidote to all of this is just going and touching grass. Great to see you, man. And coming up, what we are learning about some new NASA tech that could find buried ice on Mars, and a first look at the aftermath of the rocket piece that crashed on the moon. That's coming up next.

0: And tonight, in the race to space, imagine a six-hour spacewalk, 250 miles above all of us. You got your spacesuit on, right? You got your tools. And to your side are NASA astronauts Jessica Meir, Anil Menon. They are locking in to get to work on upgrading the power infrastructure that is on the International Space Station. Of course, everybody is tethered in nice and safe. But just in case something goes sideways, they've always got that mini emergency jetpack. Meanwhile, back here on the ground, NASA is working on this new tech that's going to search for buried ice on Mars. They've got their Skyfall helicopters that are going to fly low, use radar that sees underground. But since the ice might be pretty shallow, NASA needed an antenna big enough to work, but small enough to not get smashed on the landing. So engineers came up with this thing that's like a Vivaldi looking thing. It's got violin-like curves, and it's only about 5 ounces. It bends out of the way when the helicopter touches down, then springs back up for flight. That just passed a brutal durability testing. It moves closer to launch in late 2028. Also, remember that SpaceX rocket that crashed into the moon yesterday? Well, finally, we got a photo of the impact it made. Look at this. If we've got it right here, it's hard to see, but it's there. This little area, this little cuticle, that is the final resting place of a Falcon 9 upper stage captured by South Korea's lunar orbiter. Let's bring in former NASA astronaut Drew Feustel, a man who has logged something like 61 hours on spacewalks like the one we saw a little bit earlier today. Drew, great to see you. Always love a chance to talk about that kind of view. Got to ask, like, is it hard to concentrate when you're out there exposed among the stars? And what do you see up there that the cameras just do not capture?
1: Oh, hey, Getty, nice to see you. Thanks for inviting me on the show to talk. Yeah, there's nothing like the view from a spacesuit. It's very unique. And for those who get to experience it, I think it's the experience of a lifetime. And, you know, what you don't see is everything. And it's really less about, well, it's a lot about what we see, but it's also what you feel, knowing that, you know, you're wearing your own personal spaceship on your body. And the only thing separating you from space is just that visor across your face. And, you know, on the other side is the stars and the universe. And looking down, you see the Earth beneath your feet. It's incredible. It's really incredible. And the challenge is to stay focused on your work. That's the tough part.
0: Stay focused on your work and not to take your little jetpack out for a ride, even though you got a perfectly good tether, I imagine. I know so much of today's mission up there was about upgrading the power systems to keep things, you know, flowing, the power flowing until deorbit. But man, like the whole idea of letting the ISS burn up after so much history, you know, we've talked about it. I've pestered you about it. It gives me so much heartburn. Last time I saw you in person, I was bugging you about, you know, maybe we can push the ISS further off into space, maybe put some thrusters on it. But is that still like a hard, yeah, no, we cannot do that from an engineering standpoint?
1: I mean, you know, it kind of depends. I suppose you could keep, you know, you could keep ISS up there indefinitely as long as you kept sending supplies up and doing repair work and you had the funds. But, you know, the ISS is operated by the federal government and it's shared in operations with Russia and Roscosmos and the other nations that support it. It's got some challenges. It's been up there for a long time. Some components of the ISS are having problems now with the cracking on some of the structures. So, you know, it's sort of reaching the end of its design life in some ways. You could keep it going, but it makes sense to move on. As you know, I moved on from NASA. I'm with a private company, a commercial organization. There are other commercial companies out there working to replace ISS and have a service provider structure that should allow NASA to use the assets that it spends on ISS because it's quite expensive, mm-hmm. And apply those to lunar exploration and then to move on to Mars. So, you know, it's just a way for us to move forward with the human exploration space program. We really can't do that unless there's a significant amount of funding that would flow into NASA from the federal government to keep ISS operating the way that it does today.
0: Yeah. And you're talking about VAST, the company that you're at now, and seeing VAST's, you know, modular design and what it looks like on the inside versus the kind of messiness of the International Space Station. Very interesting picture. I'm going to start a lemonade stand outside of VAST and raise some money to save the ISS. Drew Feustel, always a pleasure to see you. Thank you so much.
1: Hey, come on out for a visit.
0: Will do. Still to come, taking you to a community kitchen in Washington that's serving up thousands of meals and honoring its founder along the way. But first, you got to see this. If you're trying to avoid a security camera staring into it, like don't do that. This suspect accused of stealing a car in Georgia apparently tried to disguise themselves as a house plant. The problem, oh my gosh. The walking plant paused right in front of the Ring camera, giving police a pretty good look at who was underneath. Safe to say the suspect wasn't exactly a master of disguise.

0: Hey, welcome back. Finally, tonight's edition of 50 States in 50 Days. We're going to introduce you to people making the difference in their communities, one state at a time. Tonight, we are headed to Washington, where a community kitchen has served up thousands of meals. Eric Wilkinson from our Seattle affiliate, King, has this one. Eric?
1: All right, Eric, what do you want help with?
2: Larry Ringstead is a self-proclaimed jack of all trades.
1: I'm not great at anything, but I'm good at a lot of things.
2: In 2004, he and his naturally curly hair visit his aunt for a haircut. Beside him was Annie Fortnum. Larry overheard her talking about opening up a soup kitchen in her community.
1: And for the next 2 weeks, all I thought about was a soup kitchen.
3: Then maybe before they put it back, we can do some measuring and see what we...
2: Annie founded Annie's Community Kitchen at Edmonds Lutheran Church and ran it until she passed in 2022 at the age of 91. During that time, she provided well over 100,000 meals to her community. Her Wednesday night suppers now providing 10,000 meals per year.
1: Haven't seen you in a long time.
2: At her side from the start, Larry has continued Annie's mission. Her spirit felt throughout this kitchen and beyond. A reminder of her fearlessness hangs in the kitchen. That's Larry giving Annie, then in her 80s, a ride on his Harley.
1: Annie wasn't afraid to do anything she had to do or ask for anything that she needed to make this function work.
2: Larry is the first to point out it's Annie's army of steadfast soldiers who really keep the place running.
1: I just try to encourage good things.
4: Birthday, dear Eden Linda.
2: Among those good things, Larry's tradition of singing happy birthday to folks at the weekly gathering.
1: You know, it's pretty touching for individuals that maybe live on the street. You know, and now you have 100 people singing happy birthday to you. You know, that don't happen in your lifetime, no matter who you are.
2: And as Annie's Kitchen approaches its 23rd birthday, Larry simply wants to keep it cooking, hoping to groom a new generation to continue this community treasure born in a barber's chair.
1: We need some younger folks to step in. You know, and there's plenty of people out there. You get back more than you give. That's what I say.
2: I'm Eric Wilkinson for NBC News Now.
0: You give back more than you give. That is something to live by. And yet, people like that make the world a better place. That's going to do it for us tonight. I'm Gadi Schwartz. We'll see you here tomorrow. But until then, stay tuned to NBC News Now.
5: Breaking news tonight. Authorities say the man accused of igniting one of the most destructive wildfires in Washington state history now admits he's a serial arsonist. Firefighters still battling the wildfire from the air and the ground as this man, detectives say, admits he set more than two dozen fires across the region. How they say he plotted for weeks to set this one. Republican senators holding Dr. Anthony Fauci in contempt for refusing to answer questions about the pandemic. Will he face criminal charges? Also breaking tonight, the president targeting birthright citizenship and cracking down on birth tourism with executive orders after his previous attempts were shut down by the Supreme Court. Puerto Rico water emergency. The island running dry. American cities and towns forced to go days without water. Our reporter and his team on the ground there. The TikTok creator who chronicled her life battling a rare form of cancer has died at just 26 years old. How she inspired countless others through her candid videos documenting her journey. Caribbean Volcano Watch, one of history's deadliest volcanoes, showing new signs of seismic activity. Could it erupt again and soon? And close call at sea, two sharks circling a man fishing from his paddleboard where there's been a new spike in sightings. Plus, how much do you need to make to afford a home? What a new study shows as mortgage rates rise again. Top story starts right now. And good evening. We're following breaking news on those devastating wildfires in Washington state. A suspected serial arsonist accused of starting the most destructive wildfire in Spokane's history, now facing charges related to previous fires. New video just in shows that suspect, 37-year-old Aaron Farinacci, appearing virtually before a judge. These new charges all in connection to fires going back to, get this, July of last year. And just days ago, he was charged with first-degree arson in connection to that Spokane fire.
6: Tonight, we're learning how he allegedly plotted to set the fire weeks before, even looking up the weather to find the most optimal conditions to spark those flames. That fire, just one of several responsible for burning home after home down in this tight-knit community. So many there, losing everything.
7: My dad had actually just finished paying off the house. Yeah, He worked really hard for that. It was a beautiful home. It really was. It's a very, very hard loss.
6: Terrible to hear that. Right now, crews are still working around the clock. You see them here to get some of those flames under control. New video from a commercial plane showing just how high that smoke is billowing. Look at that. And conditions could get worse. Authorities now warning there's a chance for new fires to ignite. Our Morgan Chesky starts us off in the middle of it all.
8: Tonight, as firefighters continue to battle the flames around Spokane and homeowners face utter destruction, stunning new charges depicting a serial arsonist in 37-year-old Aaron Farnacci. Farnacci now charged with intentionally starting the most destructive fire in Spokane's history and four other counts of first-degree arson dating back to July of last year.
9: Aaron Forrest Farnacci.
8: Detective Sharon Farnacci initially denied responsibility, but then gave a detailed description of Spokane's Old Trails fire that destroyed hundreds of homes in Saturday's fast-moving inferno. Investigators say he shared how he planned and executed his plan to start fires and maximize the spread, confessing he planned it 2 weeks earlier, even researching the weather to ensure a dangerously hot and windy day. Adding the 37-year-old admitted he feels fire is powerful, beautiful, and said arson is an easy crime to get away from. Court documents going on to say Farnacci claims to have ignited 25 fires near his home between July and August of last year and was questioned by police multiple times, but never arrested.
10: You believe you have the sole person responsible in custody?
11: Yes, we do.
8: Sheriff John Knowles speaking to the challenge of proving arson cases.
10: Why were charges not filed against him last year?
11: Back to when those investigations happen, you have to have people who can reasonably put a suspect in a certain place at a certain time.
8: And in the Old Trails fire, authorities have just that. Eyewitnesses who contacted police after spotting Farinacci acting suspiciously near where that massive fire began.
6: Morgan Chesky joins us tonight from Spokane. Morgan, back to that suspected serial arsonist. He didn't enter a plea today?
10: Yeah, Tom, that's right. He did not enter a plea. We now know he's being held on a $2 million bond. Aaron Farnacci's defense team requesting a mental competency evaluation before proceeding. And in the meantime, he will remain behind bars. And one thing we have not gleaned from the court documents today, Tom, is any sort of motive here relating specifically to the Old Trails fire, which, as you can see, has no shortage of devastation across the city. Tom.
6: Morgan Chesky leading us off. We now want to go to that major headline out of Washington tonight, Washington, D.C., I should say, a Senate committee voting to hold Dr. Anthony Fauci in contempt of Congress for pleading the Fifth more than 100 times during his testimony about the pandemic. The Department of Justice will now decide whether to prosecute him or not. Here's Ryan Nobles.
12: Tonight, Senate Republicans voting to hold Dr. Anthony Fauci in contempt of Congress for refusing to answer questions about his response to the pandemic.
13: Seeking the truth is not a witch hunt. Accountability is not vengeance.
14: On the advice of counsel, I respectfully decline to answer.
12: Republicans blasting Fauci for invoking his Fifth Amendment rights more than 100 times in last week's hearing.
15: Well, nothing says honesty like taking the Fifth, huh, Doc?
12: Democrats tonight defending Fauci.
16: This investigation has been one-sided from the beginning.
12: Fauci accused Senator Rand Paul of trying to entrap him into perjury, which was not covered in a preemptive pardon he received from former President Biden.
17: Any reasonable person who has followed his unhinged obsession with me would readily come to the same conclusion.
12: In the hearing, Republicans grilled Fauci over his diary, including where Fauci wrote that he called local officials, convincing them to close down schools.
18: Who the f*** do you think you were for doing that? It is a total disgrace what you did to this country.
12: The contempt resolution will not be voted on by the entire Senate and carries no legal weight. A reality Paul conceded, but said he still wants answers.
19: That the Department of Justice has no legal responsibility to do it.
20: You know, a million Americans died, and I think a lot of people feel like that the origins of it came from U.S. funding, and I really would like some answers.
12: Fauci's attorney calling the vote a crude political stunt. The Justice Department will now decide whether to prosecute.
6: Ryan Nobles joins us tonight from D.C. Ryan, so even though Fauci was granted a pardon by President Biden, he could still be prosecuted? Explain that.
0: Yeah, and it probably is confusing for many of our viewers, Tom, but there is a big difference between the pardon that was given by President Biden, which is a preemptive pardon that would prevent any prosecutions related to Fauci's work while he was with the administration. It offers him no protections now that he's outside the administration. So cooperation of Congress, which is incumbent upon any American, that is the stage of life that Fauci is in now. Republicans on this panel feel that he did not cooperate with Congress, so therefore he is subject to potential prosecution. Obviously, Fauci and his lawyers feel much differently.
6: And while we have you there, Ryan, we do want to ask you, there's an update on Senator Mitch McConnell. What can you share with our viewers?
0: Yeah, in a statement tonight, Senator McConnell says that he has been released from a rehab facility. You remember that he's been hospitalized since the middle of June. He has not cast a vote in the United States Senate since June. Now, in that statement, Senator McConnell does not address how long it might be before he returns to the Senate. The Senate is about to go on a lengthy recess, a 5-week recess starting at the end of this week. So it's likely we won't see Senator McConnell until sometime in the fall. Tom?
6: Ryan Nobles, busy day there on Capitol Hill. Ryan, thank you. We have more breaking news out of Washington, D.C. tonight. President Trump trying once again to limit birthright citizenship, even after the Supreme Court stopped the first try. But will it withstand new legal challenges? Gabe Gutierrez reports from the White House.
21: Tonight, President Trump is trying a new way to restrict birthright citizenship and crack down on so-called birth tourism by denying visas to some pregnant women.
22: Very big, big crackdowns, and this will give us the right to do it in a much more forceful manner.
21: In June, the Supreme Court narrowly shot down the president's previous attempt to deny automatic citizenship to children of non-citizens born in the U.S., ruling the broader executive order he signed at the beginning of his second term was unconstitutional because it violated the 14th Amendment.
22: It was close, but a very, very unfortunate decision. So we're making adjustments because it's very unfair.
21: These new executive orders are more narrow, including applying to children born of foreign diplomatic staff working on behalf of another government while in the U.S., children of people who belong to federally declared terrorist groups, and children born of mothers who enter the U.S. solely for the purpose of having a child on U.S. soil, known as birth tourism.
22: They've taken birthright citizenship and they've made a joke out of it. They're buying their way in, and we're not going to let it happen.
21: The White House calling it a broken system, allowing foreigners access to U.S. government benefits.
23: If you're telling a consular officer you're here as a tourist, but your true purpose and intent is to go to a baby mill, give birth, and try to mint an American citizen while you're here, then you're committing a fraud against the American government.
21: But tonight, LULAC responding, the 14th Amendment is not a policy preference.
6: Gabe Gutierrez joins us tonight from the White House. Gabe, it sounds like we should expect legal challenges to the president's actions, and you already have heard about some of them?
24: Yes, Tom. Look, several groups are already looking through these executive orders. The ACLU tells us that no matter how many executive orders President Trump signs, birthright remains the law of the land. So we do expect those legal challenges. But look, Tom, the White House insists that it is on firm legal footing and that it cites the Section 215A of the Immigration and Nationality Act. Basically, it argues that that gives the president powers over the departure and entry of a non-citizen. So certainly we look for this to play out in the courts moving forward, Tom.
6: Okay, Gabe, thank you for that. We have some new reporting tonight about a heated phone call between President Trump and a top Pentagon official. The conversation about the dwindling stockpile of some U.S. munitions, ultimately leading to a crisis meeting at the Pentagon. NBC's Courtney Kuby has that reporting. She joins us now live. Courtney, what more can you tell us about that call?
25: Yeah, so this all started at a meeting at Camp David last Friday, so just about a week ago. President Trump, according to four sources familiar, told us that President Trump pressed his defense secretary, Pete Hegseth, about this munitions issue and whether, in fact, the U.S. does have a dangerously low stockpile of some of these critical long-range munitions, specifically these defensive munitions. Now, as part of that conversation, Secretary Hegseth said, look, it's his deputy, his number two, Deputy Secretary Secretary of Defense Steven Feinberg, who's responsible for procurement of these sorts of systems and who's been working on this issue now for more than a year. President Trump then taking that information, calling Deputy Secretary Steve Feinberg on the phone. The call, according to two of the people we spoke with, was tense, and President Trump was angry, even at one point asking Feinberg if he should be fired for the state of the munitions right now. And then Feinberg convening this crisis meeting, as you mentioned, on Friday evening at the Pentagon to try to address how they can refill the stockpiles. Now, of course, the White House gave us a statement from Caroline Leavitt saying that this is 100% fake news. And the president himself has now come out twice since our story published on social media saying that the U.S. has all the munitions they need. The stockpiles are fine. But the reality is, Tom, there has been extensive reporting about this now for months. The U.S. military was already working on their stockpile last year before the United States went into Iran for Operation Midnight Hammer, before the U.S. defended Israel against Iranian attacks, and then before this war started. Because of those engagements, those military conflicts, the military is at a really difficult place when it comes to these long-range munitions, and it's having a direct impact on the president's decision-making right now, whether he should resume major combat operations with Iran, Tom.
6: Okay, Courtney Kuby for us tonight. Courtney, we thank you for all that new reporting. We're going to turn now to a water crisis unfolding in an American city. Hundreds of thousands of people near San Juan, the capital of Puerto Rico, are about to go without water for days at a time as the island faces its worst drought in more than a decade. Our George Solis is on the ground there tonight.
1: Tonight, growing desperation as drastic water rationing measures in Puerto Rico are just hours away from taking effect. Starting tomorrow, families will be without water on a rotating basis for 2 days at a time. People here are now racing to prepare. In San Juan, we met a woman named Ana filling up her water bottles.
2: How bad is the water crisis right now?
3: It's extremely bad. It's something really hard to handle. We shouldn't be living like this.
1: At neighborhood wells like this one in rural San Juan, the flow offering a lifeline as residents now forced to make decisions like taking a shower or flushing toilets. The water restrictions come as more than one-third of the U.S. territory is facing severe drought or worse. In San Juan, it was the driest July on record. Puerto Ricans already facing water shortages for months, complicated further by aging infrastructure. The drought only adding insult to injury. Many here feel they're caught in the middle of government infighting.
4: Es una vergüenza.
1: San Juan's mayor lashing out during a special hearing in June, calling the situation a disgrace. And just today, a top member of the water utility resigning over the rationing plan. In Loíza, water trucks are refilling home water tanks. This woman saying it's harder to live without water than without electricity. When school starts, washing uniforms is going to be very hard. And business owners say it's costing them money because they now have to buy water from private sources. This man says it costs as much as $500 a day to fill their water tank.
0: Tom, and you can see people are lined up here to get water, bringing containers of all sizes.
1: San Juan's mayor lashing out during a special hearing in June, calling the situation a disgrace. And just today, a top member of the water utility resigning over the rationing plan. In Loíza, water trucks are refilling home water tanks. This woman saying it's harder to live without water than without electricity. When school starts, washing uniforms is going to be very hard. And business owners say it's costing them money because they now have to buy water from private sources. This man says it costs as much as $500 a day to fill their water tank.
0: Tom, and you can see people are lined up here to get water, bringing containers of all sizes, some of them so heavy for the elderly to carry. Officials saying they're not sure how long this rationing will need to last. And while there has been some rain here, it has not been nearly enough to provide any relief. Tom?
6: All right, George Solis for us. Joining us now from Puerto Rico, historian and writer Israel Melendez. Israel, you're on the ground there. What's your current situation? Are you going to be impacted and are you prepared for tomorrow?
5: Yeah, definitely we're going to be impacted. To be more precise, I live in Viejo San Juan. It's one of the historical town of San Juan. So tomorrow, like you mentioned, we're going to start the ration implant. So my wife and I, we start already filling up buckets and empty gallons. And even though we bought some bottles of water, because we don't know how long this is going to last. I mean, the plan the government showed is just for this month. But since the droughts and the climate change, they have aggravated the droughts. We don't know how long the droughts are going to last. But quick note, there are some areas of San Juan that already doesn't have water since May. So where are they going to collect water? So that comes from their pockets. And not everybody have enough money or the expenses to deal with that.
6: Israel, how does this happen? Puerto Rico is America. How does this happen in an American city in 2026?
5: I mean, the government is focusing in the climate change, which, yeah, climate change is a fact. I'm not a climate change denier, but the water crisis, it started even before the droughts. This has been years and years of bad policy, lack of maintenance. In other words, total negligence of the water infrastructure. We're talking about broken pipes. We're talking about broken meters. So sometimes there's not an actual or accurate water volume, exact water a volume measure of the lakes or the water storages. Some water reserves are broken and things like that. I mean, it's been years and years. For example, the lake which is going to affect the seven towns from starting tomorrow is Carraízo, and yeah. In 2019. There was a report saying that they need to clean the lake because they have so much sediment. They have reduced 56% of the capacity of the lake.
6: Have you heard anything from the Trump administration? Is the White House saying anything? Is the federal government doing anything to help Puerto Rico with this water problem?
5: No. I mean, everything we have here is by the local government. I know from the funds from Maria, the federal government assigned some funds to deal with these situations. But the local entity which deal with the water supply, which is the Puerto Rican Aqueduct and Sewer Authority, haven't addressed.

0: and Qdoba restaurant chains. The companies say they are no longer serving those items. Like the lettuce linked to the cyclospora outbreak, the recalled jalapenos come from Mexico, where some 63% of all our imported vegetables are grown. But the government says the FDA only inspects a tiny fraction of the food.
1: They only inspect 2% of all imported products.
2: Only 2%?
1: Only 2%.
0: Barbara Kowalczyk leads George Washington University's Institute for Food Safety.
2: So how do we know the other 98% is safe?
1: Well, and that's not tested. That's just inspected. FDA doesn't have the resources to go out to those establishments and check to make sure that their food safety systems are working. Even here in the United States, they only inspect facilities once every 5 to 7 years.
0: Now come the lawsuits. A Minnesota woman is taking Chipotle to court after she got sick from eating a burrito bowl and was hospitalized with salmonella that triggered sepsis in June. While this outbreak may be ramping up, signs tonight the cyclospora contamination is waning. Michigan, the epicenter with more than 12,000 cases, says illnesses are on the decline, and it's lifted its warning to avoid bagged salads.
3: All right, Ann Thompson joins us now in the studio. So, Ann, shoppers are going to be watching this. They're going to have questions. Maybe they love jalapenos. Maybe they love cooking with jalapenos. Maybe they just chop them up and eat them raw. What should people do? Should they worry about this?
4: They really don't have to worry about this, Tom, because the FDA says it does not appear that the peppers in question were sent to grocery stores. They got sent to wholesalers, food service companies, and restaurants. But if you are worried, we do have some advice for you. First of all, while washing helps eliminate some of the salmonella, it doesn't get it all off. The only way to kill salmonella is to cook the peppers. And if you're in doubt, every food expert I have talked to says just throw them out.
3: Okay, that's good to know. And we thank you for those tips. We're back in a moment with the alleged master of disguise, a man accused of dressing up in different costumes while robbing businesses at gunpoint, how officers tracked him down. Plus, mortgage rates soaring to the highest levels in months, what potential home buyers need to know. And the amusement park malfunction, a group of riders dangling upside down, how they made it down ahead on Top Story.

0: We're back with a thief dubbed Master of Disguise, just caught near Atlanta. Authorities say he robbed nearly a dozen businesses holding employees at gunpoint, all while dressed in an array of costumes. Our Aaron Gilchrist on how police tracked him down.
1: The feds called him a master of disguise, carrying out armed robberies in the outskirts of Atlanta. The FBI says the man in these disguises is 33-year-old Tracy Darrell Mingo, arraigned today, accused of robbing 10 businesses at gunpoint between October 2025 and January of this year. Mingo would dress as a construction worker, a security guard, even in hospital scrubs to avoid being recognized, according to authorities. Department of Justice officials say Mingo struck multiple locations of Circle K, Subway, and Family Dollar stores.
2: This is one of the locations the suspect allegedly robbed. He would enter each store late at night after nearly all the customers were gone, and authorities say that's when he would rob the employees at gunpoint.
1: Law enforcement found and arrested him just as it appeared he was putting on the same security guard disguise used during a robbery the night before. Today, officials say they stopped him before anyone was hurt. Mingo now faces a range of charges, including robbery and possession of a firearm by a convicted felon.

0: he could face up to 63 years behind bars.
1: A federal grand jury indicted Mingo just last week. The DOJ says he put the lives of more than a dozen store employees in danger and for now will stay in the custody of the U.S. Marshals Service. Tom?
2: All right, Aaron, thank you. Well, still to come on top story, why the U.S. is ramping up its spy efforts in Cuba, our exclusive new reporting tonight. Plus, a man found sleeping on a JetBlue plane after allegedly sneaking on board. What we're learning straight ahead.

0: We're back now with the rising cost of living and the challenges many Americans are facing right now, especially when it comes to buying a home. Mortgage rates up for a fifth straight week, hitting levels we haven't seen in more than a year. And it comes as a new study shows people need to make around $110,000 a year to afford a median-priced home. But here's the problem. That's $23,000 more than the average American household earns. Here to discuss this is Yahoo Finance reporter Brooke DePalma. Brooke, thanks for being here. So break down the numbers here. Is buying a home just out of reach for so many Americans right now?
1: Unfortunately, with these new interest rates, it seems like it's getting further and further from being a reality. What we've seen over the past week is actually the volume of mortgage loan applications has dropped nearly 3% compared to where we were just a week ago because people are simply pricing out of this market. When you think about mortgage rates back in February, they were the lowest level in 3.5 years, hovering just below 6%. And so this is pretty hard news to swallow for a potential home buyer.
0: So demand's not down maybe, but demand may be out of reach for so many. Does that mean that home prices are coming down at all?
1: The average home price is still hovering around $400,000. And when you think about what this means, if you take on a $400,000 loan, let's say, this means upwards of about $100 more a month. And so it's just relatively more expensive. And so when you think about your monthly budget, you're telling yourself that this is somewhat out of the question, or maybe it's going to take years longer to put a bigger down payment.
0: As we try to get a handle on inflation in this country, why are mortgage rates going higher and higher?
1: Yeah, well, what we saw recently, we saw bond yields jump because the Federal Reserve decided to hold interest rates steady. When they decided to hold interest rates steady, that kind of sent a ripple effect among investors. There was this fear that the Federal Reserve would not be able to tame inflation. And right now, inflation has been running higher because of that ongoing conflict in Iran. That's driving oil prices higher, and that's causing inflation to stay higher.
0: There's a couple federal programs that are talking about building more homes for America because people need homes, as we've been talking about here. When do we think those houses will come online?
1: I mean, the reality of it is that we are not seeing houses starts, you know, certainly jump at a significant amount. We're still seeing slowly but steady. And especially here in the Northeast, Chicago, these bigger markets, yeah, where there is just more inventory, the new homes being built, people are staying longer. We're hearing about this lock-in effect. Yeah. Ultimately, Americans are willing to take on a higher mortgage. They're staying in that 3%, and that's causing inventory to stay where it is.
0: Brooke DePalma, great to have you here. Thanks for explaining all that to us. Time now for Top Stories News Feed. We're going to start with an update on a story we brought you last night that was terrifying. A teen in a clown costume captured on a doorbell cam, now charged with first-degree murder. Look at this chilling video. It shows the 15-year-old walking up to this home in East St. Louis, Illinois. Earlier this week, police say moments later, a 78-year-old man was found fatally stabbed in the street nearby. Prosecutors have now filed a petition to charge that teen as an adult. A man was caught sleeping on board a JetBlue flight that was parked for maintenance at Fort Lauderdale's airport. Investigators say airline staff discovered 32-year-old Samuel Lackey on board when they arrived to inspect the plane before moving it. Lackey is now facing misdemeanor charges. It's not clear how he got in the airport, but surveillance video shows him using portable stairs to get into the parked jet. And new video of an amusement park ride malfunction, leaving these riders hanging upside down. It happened at the Ocean City Boardwalk in New Jersey in July. You can see those people dangling there in the air, heels overhead, on a ride called Wipeout. The amusement park says those people were brought back down within minutes and that all of the riders made it off safely. And in Maine, a fisherman on a paddleboard capturing video of two great white sharks swimming right past him. You can see one of them here. Marine experts say the sharks were around 6 to 8 feet long. It happened off the coast of Pine Point Beach in Scarborough, a popular vacation spot in the summer. And a viral moment on the baseball field, New York Mets rookie pitcher Jerry Yan celebrating after a strikeout on the first batter he faced in his big league debut. Take a look.
2: It's just not going to work. And there's a strikeout, and he leaps in the air and celebrates as only Jeffrey Yan can.
0: He's a mixture of Roger Clemens and James Brown. It's apparently a signature celebration for Yan, who pulled it off back in spring training. He ended the game last night with two strikeouts and no earned runs, helping the Mets beat the Guardians 6-5. Now to new pressure tonight from the U.S. on Cuba. Two sources telling NBC News the CIA is boosting intelligence assets to the island. It comes months after CIA Director John Ratcliffe made a rare visit to Havana. And as NBC reports, the Trump administration is ramping up efforts to force regime change there. The Trump administration also increasing economic pressure on Cuba, issuing new sanctions as the island reels, as you can see here, from its sixth blackout. more than half of the Capitol without power today. This is what it looks like to drive down the streets in Havana, headlights providing the only lights on pitch black streets lined with dark windows. I want to bring in NBC's Dan DeLuce, who broke this reporting and added to some others' reporting as well. Dan, is the CIA operation real, or are these just threat tactics to pressure Cuban to change?
3: Well, Tom, probably both, right? So anytime you leak word that you're focusing your intelligence agencies on a certain country, you're sending a message, right? But also, I think this is real. This is a real priority for this White House, and they are trying to devote more resources to gathering up information about the regime, what it's up to, and what its possible weaknesses are.
0: Dan, walk us through your reporting. What types of resources are we talking about here?
3: Well, this is one of the most well-funded intelligence communities in the world, of course. So there are human intelligence sources that they will no doubt be developing, already have there on the ground. There are U.S. satellites that can watch the regime in that way and maybe devote more satellites to that. And then there's also the ability to eavesdrop on electronic communications. We've always had those things, but those resources can be limited. So if you devote more of those resources, you're picking up more information. And then on top of that, there are the really secret things that can't be discussed by the government, but that would include covert operations where you maybe try to, put one faction against another inside the regime. Maybe you try to expose embarrassing information about the regime. I think there is no indication, though, Tom, that there is something kind of like the Bay of Pigs invasion from the Kennedy years in the early 60s. There's no indication that there's some kind of paramilitary force being prepared in this.
0: Well, I wanted to dig a little deeper into sort of the reasons for this, right? Because spy operations, as you know, look different in every country, whether it be Iran or Russia or Cuba. So what do you think the CIA is trying to do here? Do you think they're trying to confuse Cuba's elite, sow discord, or a little bit of both?
3: You know, I think the bigger question, Tom, is what is the Trump administration trying to do? And I don't think it's clear. That's open to debate. They want the regime to somehow crumble or dissolve. But what do they want to replace it with? There really isn't an organized opposition. So, you know, it is in the power of U.S. intelligence and military services that they could topple the regime, I think, if the U.S. decided. But then what? And so I think part of this intelligence work will help the White House develop their policies and their decisions. How are they going to approach this regime? Is there someone inside the regime who they think is more pragmatic, who they can trust? Someone like who they found in Venezuela, Delcy Rodriguez. So that could be part of the aim here. There is always the possibility that they're actually trying to topple the regime and that use covert means to do that. We just don't know.
0: There is a reason why the U.S. assets are depleted in Cuba, and it's because of the Havana syndrome and what happened there and what people suffered there. Explain that to our viewers so they kind of understand the state of play.
3: Right. So that is a whole nother huge saga, a very difficult story for the CIA and for the U.S. government. Over many years, there were CIA and other government employees, other diplomats who reported similar symptoms. And some of them were stationed in Havana. Some of them were stationed elsewhere in the world. It involved intense headaches, migraines, other kinds of symptoms that all seemed to add up to some kind of an attack, perhaps, by a foreign adversary, possibly using microwaves, something like that. It's been a real kind of mystery to get to the bottom of it, but it was known, it became known as Havana syndrome, and the CIA and the U.S. government have now acknowledged that this really happened, and they've tried to help all those people that really suffered terrible medical consequences and ended many people's careers. So that is just to illustrate, Tom, that operating in Cuba is difficult. The U.S. Has healthy respect for the Cuban regime's intelligence services still to this day. And Cuba has always been a challenge trying to penetrate that place. It's an adversary of the U.S., a lot of hostility over many decades between the two governments. And so it's not been necessarily an easy place to have CIA officers, for example, cultivating their foreign agents. So you have to do a lot of it outside the island and work indirectly. But I think that just is to illustrate again that it is not easy to operate in Havana, even if the country is incredibly impoverished. And obviously the military there is weak at this point.
0: Yeah, so you have power outages, you have the military weak, you have, you know, people obviously upset with everything in Cuba right now because the situation is not even livable there. And then you have sort of the different factions in the government right now, whether it be relatives of Raul Castro versus Diaz-Canel, the current president, and who will eventually rule Cuba. Can the CIA do damage there? Because you alluded to this earlier in your comments about how sophisticated the Cubans were when it came to sort of spy games. For as poor as the country is, as much mismanagement to the economy and to pretty much every public service system on the island, they have been able to still be pretty good spies. Other people will argue they couldn't, you know, predict what happened to Nicolas Maduro, and they were there protecting him. That being said, can the CIA do some real damage in Cuba right now?
3: You know, I think the Cuban regime should never be underestimated, right? I mean, how many presidents have wanted to get rid of that regime somehow and overturn it or somehow shift its view? And so I think they still have the ability to, you know, defend themselves and to hold on to power. They yep. clearly aren't able to meet the needs of their people, but their number one priority over the years, as you know, has been to hold on, hold that grip on power. And, you know, even with satellites and eavesdropping technical means that the CIA has and U.S. intel agencies have, you still need human sources on the ground, and you still need insight into the regime. And so that is the question. Can the U.S. find someone that they believe they can work with? Or is that unrealistic? Is this different than Venezuela, and that just won't work? And so in many ways, it's maybe not an intelligence challenge here entirely, right? It's a political and diplomatic challenge, and it's vexed previous presidents. So we'll see if President Trump can sort of, you know, cut through that knot and figure this one out.
0: We'll see if it makes a difference. Dan DeLuce, we thank you for coming on Top Story tonight. Also tonight, tributes are pouring in for TikToker Sydney Toll, an influencer who shared her life and her cancer journey with millions of followers, encouraging them all to live life to the fullest. Dana Griffin shares her story.
4: Let's go slay some chemo.
5: For years, Sydney Toll radiated joy, captivating audiences on TikTok with her effervescent spirit.
4: Good morning.
5: Her wit.
6: Hey, do you guys have any more room under there?
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7: Hey, besties.
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8: When detected early, survival rates can reach up to 99%.
5: But this week's update came from Sydney's mom and brother.
9: Sid went peacefully last night. She fought really hard and we're so proud of her.
10: Thank you for all of your kind messages of support and love.
5: In May, a dream came true for Sydney when she walked the runway for Miami Swim Week, just days after refusing her doctor's suggestion to start end-of-life care.
11: I said no, so we are switching hospitals.
5: The news of Sydney's passing hitting her more than 1 million followers.
12: It's just really incredible how somebody we never met in person can still become so meaningful to us.
13: She's an example of being so incredibly light and passionate and happy and in love with life.
5: And how impactful was having community and sharing her journey online?
14: It was hugely impactful for this rare cancer.
5: Stacey Lindsay is CEO of the Cholangiocarcinoma Foundation.
14: I think Sydney will inspire the younger generation to be more thoughtful about healthy and positive living because she lived her life in such a positive way.
5: For Sydney, this was more than turning cancer into content. It was transforming pain into awareness while reshaping people's image of what living with cancer looks like.
0: All right, Dana Griffin joins us. And Dana, we are hearing more from Sydney's family tonight.
15: Yeah. In a statement, her family writes, "We are so proud of how Sydney fought and for sharing her journey with so many people. She wanted to raise awareness for rare cancers and was passionate about promoting self-advocacy. We will continue her legacy and honor her in every way we can." Tom.
0: All right. Dana Griffin for us on that sad story. Dana, thank you. Coming up, one of the deadliest volcanoes in history, seen a new uptick in activity. So could it unleash another deadly eruption? We'll speak with an expert. And Europe's drought crisis, rivers running dry, sparking concerns for nuclear plants. We'll explain. Stay with us.

Good evening. I'm Gadi Schwartz, and we are coming on the air with a breaking news update. Primary voters in Tennessee went to the polls today, and the results are coming in. NBC News can project that Senator Marsha Blackburn will be the Republican nominee for governor of the Volunteer State, handily beating out current Congressman John Rose and State Representative Monty Fritz. Marsha Blackburn currently represents Tennessee in the Senate. President Trump endorsed her in that race and also John Rose when he ran for the House, but Trump did not endorse anyone in the primary for governor. In the general election in November, Blackburn is going to face off against Memphis, Tennessee Councilmember Jerry Green on the Democratic side. She will face an uphill battle, though. Tennessee has not elected a Democratic governor in 20 years. Among the results we are also watching as the night progresses is the 9th congressional district, the only district in Tennessee controlled by Democrats. Right now, that race is still too early to call. In fact, we have an update. It looks like Pearson is the projected winner in that race going on to the November election. We, of course, are going to bring you any other results as they come in. And this is going to conclude NBC News' breaking news update. We're going to have much more ahead right here on NBC News Now, online at NBCNews.com, and a full wrap-up tomorrow morning on Early Today. I'm Gadi Schwartz. Thanks for watching.

0: We're back now with an alert about the reawakening of a long-dormant Caribbean volcano. Scientists are calling for caution after a spike in activity beneath Martinique's Mount Palais. In 1902, it was the source of the third deadliest eruption in history. Here are some of those pictures. Nearly 30,000 people were killed in mere minutes when a cloud of gas and debris swept through the town of Saint-Pierre, wiping out almost its entire population. Since then, the population across Martinique has increased from 200,000 to 350,000, and the danger zone in Mount Palais' shadow stretches across nearly half the island. The warning about new activity comes in a summer full of powerful volcanic eruptions across the globe, including in Guatemala, Indonesia, and even Italy. Joining us on set here, volcanologist, did I say that right? Volcanologist, all right. Anat Lev. Anat, thank you so much for being here. You're from Columbia University.
1: I am. Thank you.
0: So scientists have noticed a shift, right, in the activity underneath this volcano. Should we be worried?
1: With volcanoes, you always want to be on the watch, see what they're doing. But this seems to be not a super unusual level of activity.
0: Okay.
1: We can see that the local volcano observatory hadn't lifted the alert level, which is really what they do.
0: So on that point, the observatory there in Martinique is saying the probability of an eruption, right, it remains in the short term, it remains low, but added that the situation could change in a matter of weeks or months. Does that mean people living near this volcano should reconsider their safety?
1: They should just be very vigilant and make sure that their evacuation bags are ready, that they know where to go in case something does happen. And just pay attention, make sure they know where to get alerts, if it's social media or the radio or a siren.
0: Yeah.
1: Just be ready.
0: Explain to our viewers, why are we watching this right now? There's stuff happening underneath, right? It's not like we just made this up.
1: Right. So there's been deformation of the surface, so the volcano is getting a little bit bigger. And there's been detecting just more earthquakes.
0: Because when, underneath it.
1: Yeah, when the magma moves or expands to build pressure, then it creates small earthquakes.
0: Okay, so are those the warning signs? I mean, are those, is that usually what happens before it goes kaboom?
1: Yeah. These are some of the things that we listen to, is earthquakes or change in shape, change in chemistry of springs even, or the gases coming out. We have to look for all the different signs.
0: When do you know that it's getting close?
1: When the magnitude or the size of the earthquakes are getting bigger,
0: okay.
1: If they look like they're changing systematically in depth, getting shallower and shallower, then you see something's kind of systematically changing. If it's reaching the deformation level that were the same as a recent eruption, then you know, oh, it's getting close.
0: Now, when Mount Palais erupted in 1902, there were few people that were able to evacuate, even though there were early warning signs, but obviously it's 1902, right? And so many people died along the way. They lived very close to the volcano. I know that area signs. I mean, are those, is that usually what happens before it goes kaboom?
1: Yeah. These are some of the things that we listen to, is earthquakes or change in shape, change in chemistry of springs even, or the gases coming out. We have to look for all the different signs.
0: When do you know that it's getting close?
1: When the magnitude or the size of the earthquakes are getting bigger.
0: Okay.
1: If they look like they're changing systematically in depth, getting shallower and shallower, then you see something's kind of systematically changing. If it's reaching the deformation level that were the same as a recent eruption, then you know, oh, it's getting close.
0: Now, when Mount Palais erupted in 1902, there were few people that were able to evacuate, even though there were early warning signs, but obviously it's 1902, right? And so many people died along the way. They lived very close to the volcano. I know that area has sort of changed, the people that live close to the volcano now. But are people around Martinique, should they also be careful, even though they're not right next to the volcano anymore?
1: There is a hazard zone where if there is an eruption, the lahars or the pyroclastic flows would go. If you are completely far away, then you're probably safe.
0: Yeah.
1: You still might have to deal with ash that falls on infrastructure, power cables, solar panels. There might be evacuation of people from the evacuation zone just coming to the other town.
0: Just yesterday, thousands of people in Guatemala, we were covering the Fuego volcano, right? They had to evacuate. No one was hurt. Is modern technology helping out communities that live around volcanoes?
1: We're really trying our best. We try to get more data, of more types and make it open so that more scientists can take a look at it.
2: Yeah.
1: And have it transmit in real time, either from cell phone networks or from satellite networks. So we're really trying to be on top of it. Fuego in 2018, there was an eruption that killed many people. And the fact that now they're able to respond and evacuate.
2: Yeah, thank God.
1: Is really thanks to more monitoring.
2: We get to talk to a lot of interesting people on Top Story, not a lot of volcanologists, right? I think you're the first one that we've talked to ever on the show. What's the most interesting thing about volcanoes that people don't know?
1: One of the things people don't know is that there's always a few of them or even a couple of dozen that are erupting at any point. So when someone says, hey, did you hear about that eruption that's happening? Like, well, which one? So there's always something going on somewhere around the world, putting somebody in danger or impacting the environment.
2: And when volcanoes do erupt, do they tell us anything about sort of the future of Earth?
1: They tell us both the past and the future, because the past is how this Earth was formed and how it evolved, but also how it's going to evolve in the future. They're carrying material from the inside. It's our only way to get it.
2: Okay. We thank you for that. And not Lev, we thank you so much for being here from Columbia University.
1: You're
2: welcome.
1: Thanks
2: so much.
1: Thank you.
0: Now to Top Story's Global Watch and the impact of the extreme heat that it's been baking Europe all summer. Rivers drying up across the continent, forcing some countries to take drastic action. Raf Sanchez is along the Thames in London with more. Raf?
3: Yeah, Tom, we're in the west of London. We're standing on the banks of the usually mighty River Thames. But if I get out of the way here, you can see just how low the river is right now. This bank closest to us, almost completely exposed. You can see the mud. You can smell it also. And this is because there has been so little rain and such hot weather here. Now, this is low tide. The water will come up a little bit over the coming hours, but this is a situation that we are seeing all across Europe right now. In Central Europe, governments are being forced to take pretty drastic measures because the river Danube is so low. It's relied on in Romania to power one of the country's nuclear power plants. They use it to cool the reactor there. The Romanian Navy actually blasted through rocks, trying to create a new channel to make sure that water gets to that reactor. In another part of the river, they have sunk a bunch of barges, these big old boats full of rocks, to try to kind of artificially guide the water to where it needs to go. And with the water levels receding all over Europe in these baking temperatures, it's actually revealing some pretty stunning history. In Serbia, they found a couple dozen World War II era warships that had been sunk in the mud in 1944 and are now visible because the water is so low. In Bulgaria, they found the remains of a woolly mammoth, the rib cage, what looks like the tusk of this ancient creature. The hot weather across Europe set to continue with major heat warnings in every single major city in Italy right now as this long, hot European summer continues. Tom.
0: Raf, thank you. Just ahead, the power of investing in others. A Wendy's manager now heading to Yale after his bosses made his dreams of going to college a reality. That inspiring story next.

0: coming on the air with breaking news. We are live tonight from Juarez, Mexico,
1: reporting over the skies of Lahaina
0: here in Florida. The time to evacuate has come and gone. You were seeing people just running for their lives.
2: People running for their lives.
0: We've seen this almost unbelievable power struggle. What does this mean for Ukraine? It's the battle off the field that's inspired the world.
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0: And finally tonight, a Wendy's manager who came to this country as a teen hoping for a better life, getting to live out his dream of going to Yale. And it's his bosses who believed in him that helped him get there.
4: Watch as 23-year-old Talas D'Souza's life is about to change. An acceptance letter to Yale University. A dream that once felt impossible.
5: It was always college. It has always been.
4: D'Souza escaped extreme violence in one of Rio de Janeiro's poorest neighborhoods, moving from Brazil to the U.S. 10 years ago.
5: I don't think a lot of people really saw potential in myself, and I don't think I saw potential in myself.
4: In high school, he learned English and worked full-time at a Wendy's in Cape Cod. He wanted to save for college, but the pay wasn't great, so he decided to pursue another job. But his bosses at Wendy's had another idea.
6: Continue working with us, and we will help you to go to college and pay for it.
4: For every hour D'Souza worked, they set aside extra money for him, a college scholarship fund.
6: It was a wonderful opportunity with a kid who has all the potential in the world.
4: With their help, he enrolled in community college and excelled, his sights set on Yale. So he applied, leading to this moment. Embraced by his mother and sister, and showered with champagne by his friends.
5: Changed the whole perspective of my life, and I think that's the point, right? It only takes one person to believe in you, and I am a living proof of that.
0: Good luck in New Haven. All right, that does it for us. Thanks so much for watching Top Story. I'm Tom Yamas in New York. Stay right there. More news on the way. Breaking news tonight. Authorities say the man accused of igniting one of the most destructive wildfires in Washington state history has now admitted he's a serial arsonist. Firefighters still battling the wildfire from the air and the ground as this man, detectives say, admits he set more than 24 fires across the region. How they say he plotted for weeks to set this one. Republican senators holding Dr. Anthony Fauci in contempt for refusing to answer questions about the pandemic. Will he face criminal charges? Also breaking tonight, the president targeting birthright citizenship and cracking down on birth tourism with executive orders after his previous attempts were shut down by the Supreme Court. Senator Mitch McConnell released from a rehab facility months after his hospitalization. Will he return to work? Puerto Rico water emergency, the island running dry, American cities and towns forced to go days without water. Our reporter and his team on the ground there. New details on the salmonella outbreak linked to Chipotle, where the suspected tainted peppers came from. Master of disguise thief caught. Police say this man dressed in costumes, including a construction worker, hospital scrubs, and others, to carry out multiple armed robberies. Suspended in midair, the amusement park ride malfunctioned, leaving riders dangling upside down. JetBlue break-in, a man arrested after he allegedly snuck onto a parked plane and took a nap. How was he able to get on board? And there's good news tonight. A Wendy's employee now heading to Yale. How his bosses made his college dreams a reality. Nightly News starts right now.
3: This is NBC Nightly News with Tom Yamas.
0: And good evening. It's great to be with you on this Thursday. We begin tonight with some breaking news and stunning new details about that suspect and now accused serial arsonist allegedly behind one of the most destructive wildfires in Washington state's history. The suspect, 37-year-old Aaron Farinacci, you see him here appearing in court today to face a slew of new arson charges dating back to July of last year. He was already charged with first-degree arson in connection to that huge fire burning near Spokane. But now authorities say he's admitting to setting two dozen more fires, and the consequences still raging with firefighters working around the clock to stop that historic blaze. Hundreds of homes were destroyed, entire neighborhoods just wiped out entirely. You see them right here. And authorities are warning that new flames could be on the way. Morgan Chesky is in the middle of all that destruction in Washington tonight. And Morgan, that court appearance just wrapping up.
2: Yeah, Tom, that's right. And 37-year-old Aaron Farinacci did not enter a plea. He's now being held on a $2 million bond as his defense requests a mental evaluation. And all of this happening as fire crews work tirelessly against multiple wildfires.
7: Tonight, as firefighters continue to battle the flames around Spokane and homeowners face utter destruction, stunning new charges depicting a serial arsonist in 37-year-old Aaron Farinacci. Farinacci now charged with intentionally starting the most destructive fire in Spokane's history and four other counts of first-degree arson dating back to July of last year.
8: Aaron Forrest Farinacci.
7: Detective Sharon Farinacci initially denied responsibility, but then gave a detailed description of Spokane's Old Trails fire that destroyed hundreds of homes in Saturday's fast-moving inferno. Investigators say he shared how he planned and executed his plan to start fires and maximize the spread, confessing he planned it 2 weeks earlier, even researching the weather to ensure a dangerously hot and windy day. Adding the 37-year-old admitted he feels fire is powerful, beautiful, and said arson is an easy crime to get away from. Court documents going on to say Farinacci claims to have ignited 25 fires near his home between July and August of last year and was questioned by police multiple times, but never arrested.
2: You believe you have the sole person responsible in custody?
9: Yes, we do.
7: Sheriff John Knowles speaking to the challenge of proving arson cases.
2: Why were charges not filed against him last year?
9: Back to when those investigations happen, you have to have people who can reasonably put a suspect in a certain place at a certain time.
7: And in the Old Trails fire, authorities have just that. Eyewitnesses who contacted police after spotting Farinacci acting suspiciously near where that massive fire began.
0: Morgan joins us again now live from Spokane. And Morgan, there's been some success in getting these fires contained, but you're being told tonight there's a new risk in the days ahead.
2: Yeah, Tom, that's right. 100-degree temperatures and the return of those gusty winds leave the sheriff saying even the smallest spark could start an entirely new blaze here. Tom?
0: Morgan Chesky for us. We want to head to Washington now because the Justice Department will now decide whether to prosecute Anthony Fauci following a vote by Senate Republicans to hold him in contempt of Congress for taking the Fifth over 100 times during a hearing about the pandemic. Ryan Nobles has the details.
10: Tonight, Senate Republicans voting to hold Dr. Anthony Fauci in contempt of Congress for refusing to answer questions about his response to the pandemic.
11: Seeking the truth is not a witch hunt. Accountability is not vengeance.
12: On the advice of counsel, I respectfully decline to answer.
10: Republicans blasting Fauci for invoking his Fifth Amendment rights more than 100 times in last week's hearing.
13: Well, nothing says honesty like taking the Fifth, huh, Doc?
10: Democrats tonight defending Fauci.
14: This investigation has been one-sided from the beginning.
10: Fauci accused Senator Rand Paul of trying to entrap him into perjury, which was not covered in a preemptive pardon he received from former President Biden.
15: Any reasonable person who has followed his unhinged obsession with me would readily come to the same conclusion.
10: In the hearing, Republicans grilled Fauci over his diary, including where Fauci wrote that he called local officials, convincing them to close down schools.
16: Who the f*** do you think you were for doing that? It is a total disgrace what you did to this country.
10: The contempt resolution will not be voted on by the entire Senate and carries no legal weight. A reality Paul conceded, but said he still wants answers.
17: That the Department of Justice has no legal responsibility to do it.
18: You know, a million Americans died, and I think a lot of people feel like that the origins of it came from U.S. funding, and they really would like some answers.
10: Fauci's attorney calling the vote a crude political stunt. The Justice Department will now decide whether to prosecute.
0: Ryan joins us now live. Ryan, explain to our viewers, even though Fauci was granted a pardon by President Biden, he could still be prosecuted?
19: That's right, Tom. The pardon only covers Fauci's past work with the administration. It does not cover his current cooperation with Congress at this stage of his life, Tom.
0: And then, Ryan, there's also another headline while we have you from the Capitol. Republican Senator Mitch McConnell has faced calls to resign over his health, and now he's giving an update.
19: Yeah, that's right, Tom. In a statement released tonight, the senator says that he has been released from a rehab facility and will continue his treatment at home. He's been absent from the Senate since mid-June. That statement offers up no timeline as to when he may return here to Capitol Hill. Tom?
0: Ryan, thank you. Staying in Washington, President Trump with a new push tonight to restrict birthright citizenship following his defeat at the Supreme Court. The president announcing a crackdown on birth tourism, including denying visas to some pregnant women. Gabe Gutierrez is at the White House.
20: Tonight, President Trump is trying a new way to restrict birthright citizenship and crack down on so-called birth tourism by denying visas to some pregnant women.
21: Very big crackdowns, and this will give us the right to do it in a much more forceful manner.
20: In June, the Supreme Court narrowly shot down the president's previous attempt to deny automatic citizenship to children of non-citizens born in the U.S., ruling the broader executive order he signed at the beginning of his second term was unconstitutional because it violated the 14th Amendment.
21: It was close, but a very, very unfortunate decision. So we're making adjustments because it's very unfair.
20: These new executive orders are more narrow, including applying to children born of foreign diplomatic staff working on behalf of another government while in the U.S., children of people who belong to federally declared terrorist groups, and children born of mothers who enter the U.S. solely for the purpose of having a child on U.S. soil, known as birth tourism.
21: They've taken birthright citizenship and they've made a joke out of it. They're buying their way in, and we're not going to let it happen.
20: The White House calling it a broken system, allowing foreigners access to U.S. government benefits.
22: If you're telling a consular officer you're here as a tourist, but your true purpose and intent is to go to a baby mill, give birth, and try to mint an American citizen while you're here, then you're committing a fraud against the American government.
20: But tonight, LULAC responding, the 14th Amendment is not a policy preference.
0: And Gabe, tonight we're already hearing from potential legal challengers to the president's actions.
23: Yes, Tom, several groups are looking through these executive orders tonight. The ACLU tells us no matter how many executive orders President Trump signs, birthright remains the law of the land. Tom?
0: Gabe Gutierrez for us. We are also tracking tonight a major humanitarian crisis unfolding in an American city right now. Hundreds of thousands of people in and around San Juan, Puerto Rico, are set to go without water for days. It's part of rolling water shutoffs brought on by a historic drought. Our George Solis and his team are on the ground there tonight.
24: Tonight, growing desperation as drastic water rationing measures in Puerto Rico are just hours away from taking effect. Starting tomorrow, families will be without water on a rotating basis for 2 days at a time. People here are now racing to prepare. In San Juan, we met a woman named Ana filling up her water bottles.
25: How bad is the water crisis right now?
26: It's extremely bad. It's something really hard to handle. We shouldn't be living like this.
24: At neighborhood wells like this one in rural San Juan, the flow offering a lifeline as residents now forced to make decisions like taking a shower or flushing toilets. The water restrictions come as more than one-third of the U.S. territory is facing severe drought or worse. In San Juan, it was the driest July on record. Puerto Ricans already facing water shortages for months, complicated further by aging infrastructure. The drought only adding insult to injury. Many here feel they're caught in the middle of government infighting.
27: Es una vergüenza.
24: San Juan's mayor lashing out during a special hearing in June, calling the situation a disgrace. And just today, a top member of the water utility resigning over the rationing plan. In Loíza, water trucks are refilling home water tanks. This woman saying it's harder to live without water than without electricity. When school starts, washing uniforms is going to be very hard. And business owners say it's costing them money because they now have to buy water from private sources. This man says it costs as much as $500 a day to fill their water tank.
1: Tom, and you can see people are lined up here to get water, bringing containers of all sizes, some of them so heavy for the elderly to carry. Officials saying they're not sure how long this rationing will need to last. And while there has been some rain here, it has not been nearly enough to provide any relief. Tom?
0: George Solis for us tonight. George, thank you. We have new details tonight about the jalapeno pepper recall linked to Chipotle. The FDA now believes they found the source. Ann Thompson has more.
3: The salmonella-tainted jalapeno peppers driving this latest outbreak are being recalled tonight. The FDA says San Diego-based Coast Citrus Distributors agreed to the action. It supplied the hot peppers to Chipotle and Qdoba restaurant chains. The companies say they are no longer serving those items. Like the lettuce linked to the cyclospora outbreak, the recalled jalapenos come from Mexico, where some 63% of all our imported vegetables are grown. But the government says the FDA only inspects a tiny fraction of the food.
4: They only inspect 2% of all imported products.
5: Only 2%?
4: Only 2%.
3: Barbara Kowalczyk leads George Washington University's Institute for Food Safety.
5: So how do we know the other 98% is safe?
4: Well, and that's not tested. That's just inspected. FDA doesn't have the resources to go out to those establishments and check to make sure that their food safety systems are working. Even here in the United States, they only inspect facilities once every 5 to 7 years.
3: Now come the lawsuits. A Minnesota woman is taking Chipotle to court after she got sick from eating a burrito bowl and was hospitalized with salmonella that triggered sepsis in June. While this outbreak may be ramping up, signs tonight the cyclospora contamination is waning. Michigan, the epicenter with more than 12,000 cases, says illnesses are on the decline, and it's lifted its warning to avoid bagged salads.
0: Ann Thompson joins us now in studio, and there's going to be a lot of questions for people that love jalapenos. Should they worry about the ones they buy at the grocery store?
6: The FDA says no. It appears that none of these jalapenos were sent to grocery stores. They were sent to food service companies and to restaurants. But if you have jalapenos at home, Tom, you need to know that you can't completely wash off salmonella. Washing helps. Cooking is the only way to kill it, and if in doubt, throw it out.
0: Cooking is always best. All right, and we thank you for that. When we return in 60 seconds here on Nightly News, Master of Disguise, the man accused of robbing store after store in elaborate costumes for months, how they finally caught him. Plus, the amusement park ride that left these thrill seekers, look closely, stuck upside down. And there's good news tonight, how this young man's bosses at Wendy's helped him get into Yale. We'll explain.

0: We're back now with a thief nicknamed the Master of Disguise, finally caught near Atlanta. Authorities say for months he robbed store employees at gunpoint, always dressed up. Aaron Gilchrist has more on how they finally tracked him down.
1: The feds called him a master of disguise, carrying out armed robberies in the outskirts of Atlanta. The FBI says the man in these disguises is 33-year-old Tracy Darrell Mingo, arraigned today accused of robbing 10 businesses at gunpoint between October 2025 and January of this year. Mingo would dress as a construction worker, a security guard, even in hospital scrubs to avoid being recognized, according to authorities. Department of Justice officials say Mingo struck multiple locations of Circle K, Subway, and Family Dollar stores.
2: This is one of the locations the suspect allegedly robbed. He would enter each store late at night after nearly all the customers were gone, and authorities say that's when he would rob the employees at gunpoint.
1: Law enforcement found and arrested him just as it appeared he was putting on the same security guard disguise used during a robbery the night before. Today, officials say they stopped him before anyone was hurt. Mingo now faces a range of charges, including robbery and possession of a firearm by a convicted felon. He could face up to 63 years behind bars. Aaron Gilchrist, NBC News, Union City, Georgia.
0: We're back in a moment with a wild one, a man who broke into an airport, then snuck aboard a JetBlue plane.
3: Good evening. I'm Elise Preston, and we are coming on the air with a breaking news update. Primary voters in Tennessee went to the polls today, and the results are coming in, riding a wave of endorsements from establishment Republicans. Former State Agricultural Commissioner Charlie Hatcher narrowly defeated incumbent Congressman Andy Ogles. Ogles is a controversial figure who once said that Muslims as a group, quote, don't belong in American society. He lost despite having the backing of President Trump and the House Freedom Caucus Super PAC. Now, it's not clear who he'll face from the Democratic side in the general election in November. That race is still too close to call. NBC News can also project that Senator Marsha Blackburn will be the Republican nominee for governor of the Volunteer State, handily beating out current Congressman John Rose and State Representative Monty Fritz. Marsha Blackburn currently represents Tennessee in the Senate. President Trump endorsed her in that race and also John Rose when he ran for the House. But Trump did not endorse anyone this primary for governor. In the general election in November, Blackburn will face off against Memphis City Council member Jerry Green on the Democratic side. She will face an uphill battle, though. Tennessee has not elected a Democratic governor in 20 years. In Tennessee's 9th congressional district, State Representative Justin Pearson came out on top with a clear margin. 20-year incumbent Democrat Steve Cohen bowed out of the race back in May. He decided to retire after his district was redrawn by the Republican-led state legislature. Back then, Pearson and other lawmakers joined protesters yelling, "Shame."

Back now with new video of an amusement park ride malfunction, leaving these riders hanging upside down. It happened at the Ocean City Boardwalk in New Jersey in July, and you can see those people dangling in the air, heels overhead, on a ride called Wipeout. The amusement park says those people were brought back down within minutes and that all the riders made it off safely. Also tonight, a man was caught sleeping on board a JetBlue flight that was parked for maintenance at Fort Lauderdale's airport. Investigators say airline staff discovered 32-year-old Samuel Lackey on board when they arrived to inspect the plane before moving it. Lackey is now facing misdemeanor charges. It's not clear how he got into the airport, but surveillance video shows him using portable stairs to get right into that parked jet. And last night, we brought you an incredible first big league homer. Tonight, check out this pitcher celebration after his first strikeout. The Mets' Jeffrey Yan getting some serious air with that jump right there, even a house split afterwards. It's already gone viral. He has some serious velocity, pitching up to 101 miles per hour. When we come back tonight, there is good news. How one teenager's determination took him from the Wendy's drive-thru to Yale with a little help from some friends. Stay with us.

0: And finally, there's good news tonight. A teenager who came to America looking for a better life took a job at a Wendy's. And when he needed more money for college, his bosses said, "We got you." And it all just paid off.
1: Watch as 23-year-old Tallis D'Souza's life is about to change. An acceptance letter to Yale University. A dream that once felt impossible.
2: He was always college. He has always been.
1: D'Souza escaped extreme violence in one of Rio de Janeiro's poorest neighborhoods, moving from Brazil to the U.S. 10 years ago.
2: I don't think a lot of people really saw potential in myself, and I don't think I saw potential in myself.
1: In high school, he learned English and worked full-time at a Wendy's in Cape Cod. He wanted to save for college, but the pay wasn't great, so he decided to pursue another job. But his bosses at Wendy's had another idea.
3: Continue working with us, and we will help you to go to college and pay for it.
1: For every hour D'Souza worked, they set aside extra money for him, a college scholarship fund.
4: It was a wonderful opportunity with a kid who has all the potential in the world.
1: With their help, he enrolled in community college and excelled, his sights set on Yale. So he applied, leading to this moment. Embraced by his mother and sister. And showered with champagne by his friends.
2: Changed the whole perspective of my life. And I think that's the point, right? It only takes one person to believe in you. And I am a living proof of that.
0: All right, that does it for us tonight. That's Nightly News for this Thursday. I'm Tom Yamas. Thanks so much for watching tonight. And always, we're here for you. Good night.

0: Hey there, I'm Gadi Schwartz, and tonight, once again, the president seems to be renewing his fight to end birthright citizenship. President Trump just issuing two new executive orders that critics say try to dismantle something that the conservative-leaning Supreme Court upheld just 2 weeks ago.
1: Our country suffers because of it, and we're ending it a different way. We're cracking down very big crackdowns, and this will give us the right to do it in a much more forceful manner.
0: And these executive orders aimed at stamping out what the White House calls birth tourism. Here's how President Trump's political advisor, Stephen Miller, described it.
2: The idea that people come here pretending to be a tourist, pretending to be a visitor, saying they want to go to Disneyland, they want to go visit a monument or go to a national park. But the real reason they're here is to have a child, to make that child an automatic citizen.
0: And first, let's get out to NBC News' senior White House correspondent, Gabe Gutierrez. Gabe, break down these two executive orders to me. Like, how are they different than his previous tries?
3: Well, Gadi, look, what the administration is trying to do here is make these more narrow than the previous broad executive order that President Trump signed during the beginning of his second term. They're trying to argue that, yes, okay, the Supreme Court struck down the previous one, but by tailoring this to in a more narrow sense, they're going to be able to keep this in effect. And there are four groups that this should apply to. First, the administration is trying to argue that children born to foreign diplomatic staff working on behalf of another government while in the U.S. That's number one. Number two, children of people classified as alien enemies. That includes anyone who would be part of a terrorist group. Number three, and this one is unlikely to happen because it would require an act of Congress, those born in U.S. territories, if Congress changes the law to end automatic citizenship in those territories, that would apply to Puerto Rico. Congress is very unlikely to do that, of course. But the last one, number four, that is key. The administration is looking to crack down on so-called birth tourism, and it is saying that children born of mothers who expressly and deceptively enter the U.S. for the sole purpose of having a child, that is what this executive order is looking at banning. So Stephen Miller, the White House Deputy Chief of Staff, who is essentially the architect of the administration's immigration policy, Gadi, he said earlier today in the Oval Office that it should be that if some pregnant women who are outside of the country are looking to come to the U.S. for the sole purpose of having a child here, again, so-called birth tourism, that the U.S. should be able to deny them a visa. Certainly, that is something that will be seen as very controversial and likely will be challenged in the court significantly because the administration is trying to prevent foreigners from coming in if they're pregnant in certain cases.
0: I imagine so much of this is definitely headed to the courts, possibly destined for the Supreme Court once again. But with this executive order, how soon could we see them try to implement this?
3: Well, look, I mean, they say it's in effect essentially because of this executive order. And the White House is trying to make the case, Stephen Miller did earlier today in the Oval Office, saying that they plan to argue that Section 215A of the Immigration and Nationality Act is what allows the administration to do this. Essentially, that it gives the president power over who non-citizens or people outside the country coming into and departing the country, that the president has powers over that. Now, Gadi, look, there's, like you just said, this will likely be challenged significantly. We already have groups that tell us that they're looking through these executive orders. LULAC has already slammed it. The ACLU is telling us that no matter how many executive order President Trump signs, that birthright is the law of the land. So the president and his administration, Gadi, have done this before when they get an unfavorable ruling in the Supreme Court. Look at tariffs, for example. They try to find some other loophole to try and push this through even on a more narrow basis. So this is immigration, of course, is central to the president's political identity. It's a huge part of his second administration. And certainly it's a topic that he likes talking about. And today issued these two executive orders aimed at, you know, hitting on that topic very hard, what he called a crackdown, especially against birth tourism. That is very significant in these two executive orders, Scotty.
0: Yeah. NBC's Gabe Gutierrez at the White House. Gabe, thank you. And let's bring in NBC legal analyst Angela Sinandela. Angela, the administration seems to be saying this order targets categories outside of the 14th Amendment. Does the 14th Amendment still apply across the board here?
4: Hey, Gotti. Yeah, look, so I really do think that this does violate the 14th Amendment, but obviously it's going to be a fight in the courts. And this is why we literally just saw a decision, as you and Gabe both addressed, that limited the president's ability to limit birthright citizenship. And I know that was a different topic because it had to do with children of immigrants here illegally or temporarily. But the court, what they did there was leave very limited exceptions in place. For example, the children of diplomats or the children of a hostile foreign invading army. And the logic there applies. Why did they do that? Because those parents, so diplomats or foreign hostile invaders, aren't subject to the jurisdiction of the laws of this country. But to the extent that the president here is trying to expand those definitions and put in new categories, some of those categories are of parents who are subject to the jurisdiction of the U.S., who have to follow U.S. laws. And so thus, it would likely track by a court that then their children should also be offered birthright citizenship. Gotti.
0: The White House seems to be invoking this term, like birth tourism, which is like a relatively new term. It definitely wasn't around when the 14th Amendment was ratified in the 1800s. How do they determine whether something is birth tourism? Like, do they have to prove intent beyond a reasonable doubt? Like, how would this actually play in an immigration court? And are we going to see that happen in the coming days here?
4: Yeah, Gotti, so this is really tricky, and this is where I want to make a distinction. So Gabe did talk about how the president says that immigration is squarely in his authority, and I would agree. So to the extent that the president is targeting birth tourism and visa enforcement, that is likely okay. But the reason why it is okay is because that only has to do with whether or not people are fraudulently entering the country. So the immigration authorities already have this power because currently it is already illegal to commit visa fraud. It is actually already illegal to put down some other reason on your visa, but actually come here just to have your baby be a citizen. But where I think the president is going to face a lot of trouble is citizenship. So the president can control who comes in and out of the country, mostly, but the president cannot, through precedent, also control then who becomes a citizen. And also part of these orders were the ability to revoke the citizenship of women who are already here. So it, in my opinion, is likely way too expansive beyond what the president's authorities are, Gotti.
0: And given your opinion, I think I know the answer to this, but like assuming that this does go back to the court and the Supreme Court, again, like it's a 6-3 Supreme Court, and yet it's a court that upheld the 14th Amendment. Do you see the court carving out some sort of like narrow birth tourism interpretation or doubling down on them upholding the 14th as it is?
4: Yeah, so Gotti, first, I think it's very unlikely the Supreme Court would take it up again. I do think a court would likely immediately strike it down, but it is unlikely the High Court would take on something they just discussed very recently. So I think that they will not address this issue, and I think that they also likely find it very terrifying, at least the majority does, that a president could continually decide to define the limits of citizenship. So when one president narrows them, whether or not you believe that the exceptions here should apply and that these children should not be citizens, allowing a president to do that unilaterally without Congress and without the Supreme Court's approval then just expands their power, and the next president could then narrow it further. So I think it's very unlikely here that the High Court would intervene, but also then side with Trump.
0: Very interesting. Angela Sinandela with your legal crystal ball. Really appreciate you today. Thank you. Meanwhile, we are following the latest out of Election Day in Tennessee, where voters had their say in a number of key primary races. And right now, NBC News can project that Republican Bill Hagerty has won his primary race for Senate. He ran unopposed. Meanwhile, 6 years after he became a household name during the pandemic, today a Senate committee voted to hold Dr. Anthony Fauci in contempt of Congress. Now, that vote, falling along party lines, comes just days after Fauci's controversial testimony about the origins of the COVID pandemic and the government's response to it. And Republicans say it's not about what he said, it's about what he didn't say. Remember, from the very start, Fauci was critical of the hearing and its chairman, Republican Senator Rand Paul.
5: The only conclusion I can reach is that the sole reason he is calling me before this committee is to get me to say something, anything, that could vindicate his repeated public pledges that I end up, in his words, quote, behind bars.
0: Okay, so today he showed up and he said, like, nothing, answering a total of zero questions, pleading the fifth more than 100 times in moments like this.
6: Well, nothing says honesty like taking the fifth, huh, Doc? Nothing says honesty like taking the fifth, huh, Doc? Let's try something. What day of the week is it today?
5: On the advice of counsel, I respectfully decline to answer the Fifth Amendment to the Constitution.
6: What color tie are you wearing?
5: On the advice of counsel, I respectfully decline to answer based upon my rights under the Fifth Amendment to the Constitution.
0: Okay, well, now Senator Rand Paul is claiming that all of that is in contempt of Congress, and he is pushing to refer it straight to the DOJ, which could lead to possible criminal prosecution and a possible 12-month prison sentence, something the president seemed to support.
7: Do you think the DOJ should prosecute Dr. Fauci?
1: Well, you know, they prosecuted Peter Navarro, and they prosecuted Steve Bannon, two very decent people, over something that essentially was never prosecuted before. And there are sort of telltale signs of similarity. So when you see that happen, you sort of say maybe he should. What he did is far more serious than a lot of crimes, frankly.
0: Joining us now is Chief Capitol Hill correspondent Ryan Nobles. Ryan, first off here, like, wasn't Fauci given a preemptive presidential pardon from President Biden before he left office?
8: He was, Gotti, but that's not like it's a get-out-of-jail-free card for anything that you do for the rest of your life. The preemptive pardon really only covers the time that Anthony Fauci was in the administration and his work specifically related to the administration. So, for instance, if they found evidence that Anthony Fauci had filed a fraudulent tax return or maybe was involved in some sort of embezzlement scheme that had nothing to do with his work in the administration, he could be charged with that. So the same applies for his life outside of the administration. And cooperating with Congress is something that every American is compelled to do. If you receive a subpoena from Congress, you have to listen to that subpoena. And so what the Republicans on the panel are arguing right now is that Fauci had a responsibility to answer those questions. Listen to what Rand Paul had to say about that.
9: As far as pleading the fifth when you have a pardon, all you have to do is tell the truth, just not commit a new crime. But if we were to grant him immunity from telling the truth, of what value, you know, would his testimony be? So I think the American people do deserve to know this.
8: And so that's basically what Republicans feel here. And what's interesting about this is that he does have a Fifth Amendment right not to incriminate himself. But Republicans argue that the compulsion by the Senate committee goes above and beyond those Fifth Amendment protections, and that's why they have referred this to the Department of Justice for prosecution. I do have to say, though, Gotti, there are very few legal experts that agree with that interpretation of how the Fifth Amendment works.
0: Yeah. And meanwhile, other than the Fifth, what is Fauci saying today, or his team at least?
8: Well, their big argument is that this could have been a trap, that if Fauci had gotten in there, if he had misremembered something, if he had answered a question that didn't specifically match up with something that happened during his time at the National Institutes of Health, that perhaps that they could accuse him of lying to Congress. He just did not want to take that risk, mainly because he doesn't trust the Republicans on this panel. This is what his lawyer had to say in a statement today. Today's resolution is a continuation of Senator Paul's personal vendetta against Dr. Fauci, who spent 50 years in public health and has saved countless lives. It is shameful and wrong that Senator Paul is abusing his power by trying to weaponize the Justice Department against an honorable public servant. So they just don't trust Rand Paul. They certainly don't trust the other Republicans on this panel. They did not want to take that risk, which is why he took the Fifth Amendment 100 different times during that hearing earlier this week.
10: I think trust is like the word of the day here because, you know, so many people are watching this and like trust has been eroded. The optics of all of this, the pleading of the fifth, the grilling, it's messy all around. Right. And I think a lot of people at home, they just want to know whether or not the government is any closer to figuring out where COVID actually came from. Is this doing anything to answer that question?
8: I think you touched on such an important point here, Gotti. Nobody is happy with the way the pandemic played itself out all around the world. It was a very difficult and horrible time for almost every American. And what government should be doing right now is working across the aisle with Republicans and Democrats to look at what we did during that period of time, figure out what we did wrong and figure out what we did right, and prepare for the next big global pandemic, because it's not as if this is never going to happen again. But unfortunately, everything that happened during the COVID era has become such an incredible political football. And it's become a thing where actors on both sides are just doing everything they possibly can to score points. And I think what we see playing out here with Dr. Fauci is an example of that. I think Dr. Fauci would admit that the government didn't make all the best decisions during this period of time. They were dealing with an unprecedented situation. No one knew what these answers were. And did they go too far in some cases? Probably they did. Did they not go far enough in other areas? Maybe they probably did. But to your point, we're not getting answers to any of those questions because of the way this back and forth is happening right now.
10: Ryan Nobles in Congress. Thank you. Meanwhile, we are learning more about what's being described as a crisis meeting at the Pentagon over a weapons shortage tied to the war with Iran. And sources are telling NBC News that the president went hard into the Defense Department's number two guy. The president called Deputy Defense Secretary Steven Feinberg last Friday with big concerns over the Pentagon's lack of weapons and how it could limit what's targeted in Iran, according to these sources. But the White House is calling the whole story 100% fake news.
1: We have certain types which are very powerful and very good, and we have an unlimited supply, and so we're in great shape. But with that being said, we always want more. We have to have more, but we're in very good shape. We have literally massive amounts of ammunition.
10: And let's get right to NBC's Courtney Kuby for more on her exclusive reporting on all this. Courtney, where exactly are we right now with our weapons stockpile and which ones are in the shortest supply?
4: Yeah, so the U.S. military still has a lot of the munitions that they need to carry out a war. What's really in concern about is there's concern amongst the military right now, though, is these longer range munitions and specifically some of the defensive ones. So some of the things that you might see on our screen just before this, where the U.S. military, it has, you can see some of them there, the ATACMS, the Tomahawk cruise missiles, the THAAD and the Patriot missiles. I will zero in on the THAAD and the Patriot missiles. Those are air defense systems. So when a country like Iran fires off a ballistic missile, the U.S. military will use a THAAD interceptor or a Patriot missile known as a PAC-3 to take that out. But just for perspective here, Gotti, every time an adversary fires a ballistic missile, the standard way that the military handles it is by firing at least two interceptor missiles to take it out. When you just do the math, you can see that the fact that Iran has been firing off hundreds and hundreds of missiles during the course of the war, the U.S. military has fired off at least double the number of interceptors. The stockpile was already in a difficult place because the U.S. was in a conflict with Iran in 2025 during not only when the U.S. carried out Operation Midnight Hammer, but also when they defended the U.S. and Israel during the 12-day war. So those are the main munitions that they are concerned about, these defensive long-range systems that defend against ballistic missiles, but also some of these longer range offensive systems that the U.S. has been using to carry out strikes inside Iran and also to carry out strikes against the Houthis back in 2025.
10: And Courtney, we heard the president say the word unlimited today. It's difficult to understand exactly what that means, but we've also been seeing this huge push to get new weapons into service. There's a whole bunch of venture-backed missile and drone building startups that are all over the country now. Are there any systems that are being built by, like, the Andrels and the Mocks that are going to be heading into theater anytime soon?
4: I should expect that there will be some of those. I mean, one of the things that this has sort of laid bare is the reality that the U.S. has these exquisite systems like the Patriot, like the THAAD. Some of these interceptors cost $2 million or more each. Tomahawk missiles, the same thing, the long-range precision strike munitions. When the reality is we have watched countries like Ukraine defend against some attacks by Russia, which with much more, I guess, smaller, cheaper, faster-made systems that have been affected in many cases. So I think this is really causing the United States to look at their arsenal and say, look, do we need to relook at how we do some of these defensive munitions and how we do some of these offensive munitions? I don't know that we're going to get any answers to that very quickly, but one of the big concerns here is, again, not just the cost of these, but how long they take. Something like a PAC-3 Patriot missile can take 2 years to build. And while the U.S. has been looking at these problem of defense industrial base and trying to shore up some of these, the way that they're able to build them here in the United States, it can take years before the factories get ready to even build them. And then there's still the issue of a supply chain issue that exists all over the world. And that causes problems with the building of these systems, too. I mean, Gotti, this is something that the U.S. has been dealing with for more than a year now, and it just is not going to be resolved anytime soon.
10: Yeah, and I think exacerbating all of that is Ukraine. As you mentioned, I mean, Ukraine is being very creative in what they're fielding, but they're also fielding a lot of the stockpile that the United States has been giving them as well. Has that impacted our supplies?
4: So it did. But remember, a lot of these systems like the Patriots that the U.S. gave, or the THAAD that the U.S. gave to Ukraine, the U.S. was giving them some of the older missiles, the older interceptors. So the U.S. was refilling those as they went. But there's no question about it. It did have an impact on the stockpile. But even without that, the U.S., what they went through in the war during the war with Iran in 2026, that's been the much bigger factor in these dwindling stockpiles. And it's not so much that the U.S. can't build them, it's they just cannot build them fast enough. And, you know, another thing, you know, the president and many of the people around him, Secretary Hegseth, they say they have everything that they need if they want to go back into a major combat situation with Iran. That is true, Gotti. It's just a matter of how long that goes on. It's the sustainability over weeks and months that's really in jeopardy here.
10: Yeah. According to QB, your reporting is always so thorough. Thank you so much. And now to the growing concern over the salmonella outbreak and the continuing surge of the cyclospora parasite infections across the country. Jalapenos served at Chipotle and Qdoba have been linked to the salmonella outbreak, as there are now 350 cases and almost 40 hospitalizations. And the diarrhea-causing parasite is now in every state except Hawaii, Montana, and New Mexico, according to health officials. And Thompson has more on the growing concern.
11: The salmonella-tainted jalapeno peppers driving this latest outbreak are being recalled tonight. The FDA says San Diego-based Coast Citrus Distributors agreed to the action. It supplied the hot peppers to Chipotle and Qdoba restaurant chains. The companies say they are no longer serving those items. Like the lettuce linked to the cyclospora outbreak, the recalled jalapenos come from Mexico, where some 63% of all our imported vegetables are grown. But the government says the FDA only inspects a tiny fraction of the food.
12: They only inspect 2% of all imported products.
13: Only 2%?
12: Only 2%.
11: Barbara Kowalczyk leads George Washington University's Institute for Food Safety.
13: So how do we know the other 98% is safe?
12: Well, and that's not tested. That's just inspected. FDA doesn't have the resources to go out to those establishments and check to make sure that their food safety systems are working. Even here in the United States, they only inspect facilities once every 5 to 7 years.
11: Now come the lawsuits. A Minnesota woman is taking Chipotle to court after she got sick from eating a burrito bowl and was hospitalized with salmonella that triggered sepsis in June. While this outbreak may be ramping up, signs tonight the cyclospora contamination is waning. Michigan, the epicenter with more than 12,000 cases, says illnesses are on the decline, and it's lifted its warning to avoid bagged salads.
10: Ann Thompson, thank you so much. Over in Puerto Rico, a record-breaking drought is forcing thousands to go without running water. Starting tomorrow, the island is going to start water rationing in San Juan and several other major cities. That means more than 180,000 people are going to be without water for 48 hours at a time. Now, July was the driest month on record in San Juan in more than 120 years, and the governor says this situation is out of our hands, pointing to the intense conditions with very little rain in sight. But for a lot of Puerto Ricans, water shortages are not new. Some communities have been dealing with them for months, long before the drought started. NBC's George Solis reports.
14: Tonight, growing desperation as drastic water rationing measures in Puerto Rico are just hours away from taking effect. Starting tomorrow, families will be without water on a rotating basis for 2 days at a time. People here are now racing to prepare. In San Juan, we met a woman named Ana filling up her water bottles.
15: How bad is the water crisis right now?
16: It's extremely bad. It's something really hard to handle. We shouldn't be living like this.
14: At neighborhood wells like this one in rural San Juan, the flow offering a lifeline as residents now forced to make decisions like taking a shower or flushing toilets. The water restrictions come as more than one-third of the U.S. territory is facing severe drought or worse. In San Juan, it was the driest July on record. Puerto Ricans already facing water shortages for months, complicated further by aging infrastructure. The drought only adding insult to injury. Many here feel they're caught in the middle of government infighting.
17: Es una vergüenza.
14: San Juan's mayor lashing out during a special hearing in June, calling the situation a disgrace. And just today, a top member of the water utility resigning over the rationing plan. In Loíza, water trucks are refilling home water tanks. This woman saying it's harder to live without water than without electricity. When school starts, washing uniforms is going to be very hard. And business owners say it's costing them money because they now have to buy water from private sources. This man says it costs as much as $500 a day to fill their water tank.
18: Tom, and you can see people are lined up here to get water, bringing containers of all sizes, some of them so heavy for the elderly to carry. Officials saying they're not sure how long this rationing will need to last. And while there has been some rain here, it has not been nearly enough to provide any relief.
10: George Solis, thank you. And just a few hours ago, the suspect accused of starting one of the largest fires in Washington state appeared in court. You can see him right here. That is 37-year-old Aaron Farinacci. He's been charged with 4 new counts of arson for fires that he previously had no connection to, which now comes on top of that arson count that we told you about yesterday. And that is for one of the 3 fires actively raging through the Spokane area, destroying more than 900 properties and displacing tens of thousands of people. Crews from all over the country have been making progress on those fires as the heat cooled down a little bit. But heavy winds over the weekend are now bringing a new threat. Joining us is Ryan Chandler, who is on the ground in Spokane, Washington. Ryan, talk to us about these other arson charges the suspect is facing. We were hearing rumors that he was seen at other scenes. And you know, all of a sudden, we're seeing a whole lot more charges today.
19: Shocking new revelations. We're here at the Spokane County Courthouse where just a couple hours ago he was arraigned. And in these charging documents, just a jaw-dropping new revelation, a hard pill to swallow for this community. As prosecutors describe this man as a serial arsonist, he is admitting to starting this fire and tells investigators that he planned it for weeks, even checking the forecast to make sure that he lit it on a dangerously hot day with a lot of wind to try and do as much damage as possible. But now he's facing 4 additional arson charges for fires dating back to last year. The charging documents say he actually admitted to investigators to starting 25 additional fires between July and August near his home last year. Gotti, it seems like he has this strange obsession with fire. He called it beautiful and powerful to investigators. And that's why, you know, he's dealing with a psychological evaluation. He actually didn't submit a plea of guilty or not guilty. I think that's pending the results of a mental exam that he'll undergo this week, Gotti.
10: Yeah, notable that he, I believe, was convicted of manslaughter in Arizona before all of this as well. Quite the criminal history. You've got crews from everywhere right now helping out, right? And hundreds are going to help fight this fire over the weekend because of those strong winds. How close are they to actually making some really strong headway here?
19: Well, there's good news and bad news there, Gotti. The good news is that the fires, as they've been contained partially right now, have not caused any additional damage to property. The bad news is firefighters worry that they may lose ground as the weather worsens into the weekend. That is why they are staffing these grounds with additional firefighters. There's going to be more than 2,000 working around the clock as we head into a weekend of higher wind and higher temperatures. Mm. We've seen firefighters from everywhere, from San Diego to New York, all the way from Australia and New Zealand, coming in to try and fight these fires. The hope is that the containment lines that they've drawn around these fires up until this point will hold. But tomorrow is going to be a major test day for that, because as the weather worsens, the sheriff here, he actually told our Morgan Chesky earlier today that any spark could cause a fire.
10: Yeah, and Brian, we were seeing alerts about the evacuation orders that included a...
20: There will be some updates to our evacuation maps later today, hopefully. But with this weather event coming in and with the advice from our firefighters actually on the ground in there, I would not expect many changes after tonight for several days until this fire risk reduces.
19: Yeah, officials just warning everybody to exercise the utmost caution as we deal with this extreme fire risk.
10: And Ryan, we were seeing alerts about a VA medical center that was also part of the evacuations. Any word on how that's going?
19: Yeah, this was a devastating scene to see as well. The Mann Grand Staff Veterans Affairs Clinic, it's right on the edge of the fire zone. It has about 50 beds, and we've seen reports that dozens of patients actually had to be evacuated. Some of them moved to local hospitals, some to area shelters. But, you know, it just breaks your heart to realize people like that are being impacted in addition to the thousands of people that have been displaced and are still tonight as the evacuation orders are still active, Gotti.
10: Ryan Chandler, thank you so much. Meanwhile, we are following the latest out of the election day happening in Tennessee, where voters had their say in a number of key primary races. We're going to be getting those in just a bit here. We understand that there may have been a call in the governor's race, but we're still working out those details. We'll have them in just a second. Don't go anywhere. Coming up next, a new look at some new pics of the sun's surface like you have never seen. Plus, a professor creates a trap in his midterm to see if his students use AI. And guess what? Spoiler alert. Yeah, most of them were caught cheating. We're going to talk to him later this hour. And also, if you see this QR code, feel free to scan through. You can chat with us right now, live. We're reading what everybody is saying, and we're about to chat back during the commercials. You can check it out on YouTube, Twitch, and TikTok.

Hey, welcome back. Here are some other headlines we are watching tonight. A drone with explosives was found and defused yesterday at an airport in Germany. An airport worker found the drone, and police used anti-explosive robot to remove the detonator. Both runways at the airport were closed, and flights had to be rerouted. Also in Germany, the 25-year-old man who drove his car into a union rally in Munich last year was sentenced to life in prison. Prosecutors say he acted out of religious motivation, and two people died from that attack, including a 2-year-old kid, and over 40 other people were hurt. And a short time ago, a judge in Santa Fe ruled that Meta created a public nuisance in New Mexico, and because of that, the company has been ordered to pay the state $567 million to help fix the problem. Mexico's Department of Justice blames Meta for causing mental health issues for teens and their social media platforms. And a man in Florida turned an airplane into kind of like an Airbnb-ish of sorts. Police say he hopped over a fence. He snuck into a JetBlue plane undergoing maintenance. May have snoozed, and then he was found several hours later asleep. He was arrested, and he is facing multiple felony charges. And check this out. This is the sun like you have never seen it before. Scientists captured the highest resolution images of the sun using the world's most powerful telescope. And fun fact, that whirlpool-like detail, that is caused by the sun's magnetic field twisting and moving by the hot motion of gas. And breaking news out of Tennessee, NBC News can now project that Democrat Jerry Green has won her party's primary race for governor. And coming up, you've probably heard about the brain rot that comes from doom scrolling, but is there some truth behind all those internet terms? Is there something actually going on in your brain? Is it rotting? Well, Dr. Akshay Sial is with us to weigh in. Stay tuned.

0: And tonight, in the future of everything, do you by chance remember invisible ink? You know, like back when we were little kids and you could use those special little pins and shine a blue light to reveal a secret message. Well, let's fast forward to the age of AI and a genius way. One professor busted most of his class cheating. Take a look at this.
1: This discussion post was a portion of my students' midterm. And if you look, looks normal, right? But if you copy and paste this and look closely, in white ink, I hid, placed the word Madagascar somewhere in the response in a way that makes no sense. If Madagascar was somewhere in my students' response in a way that did not make sense, I knew that they copied and pasted the entire thing and just threw it in AI. And oh my God. It was more than obvious that they didn't even go back and reread these responses. So yeah, 32 out of 35 students failed a portion of their midterm.
0: It was more than obvious. That professor joins us now. Professor Jason Gibson, thank you so much for being with us. Not only was it obvious to you, like it was most of your students in this class, right?
2: Yes, it was the majority of the students, 32 of 35, who I discovered used that word from that hidden prompt in that specific assignment.
0: I'm blown away on so many levels here. First off, let's start with the beginning. Like, how did you come up with this?
2: So I've got to be honest. I can't take full credit for coming up with it. And I've said this previously, actually a few months ago. This had to be maybe at the beginning of the spring semester. I actually saw another professor who did something similar to discover that students were using AI in that particular course. So I just kind of remembered it, recalled it. I've been looking for the video of that professor for weeks now, and I have not been able to find it. But I actually was just perusing TikTok and saw a professor did something similar, and I decided to implement the same tactic in this particular scenario.
0: Yeah, I think they're calling it the Gibson trap nowadays. I mean, this is one of those stories where, like, I hope a lot of people see it. But then again, I hope maybe not everybody sees it, because this is definitely one of those things that, you know, people, like, you'd hope that they would at least go through and proofread. How did you see Madagascar being used in some of these papers?
2: Oh, man. So I cannot recall verbatim, but I do have a bit of a recalling of it. It was something to the effect of Madagascar plays a basketball game with a toaster. One said Madagascar twists sideways riding a purple bicycle. It was just some of the most absurd ways, and that was essentially how I knew, okay, not only are you all using artificial intelligence, which I actually encourage in my courses for certain things, but you all are completely generating assignments and not even proofreading. We're just fully and holistically trusting what artificial intelligence is giving us.
0: I mean, what is the solution here? Like, is it going back to pen and paper? Is it learning how to use AI better? Is it like just straight up old fashioned shaming, like shame, like you should be ashamed of not even proofreading? What do we do?
2: Oh, man, for me, I believe the solution is much like anything else. I think that what doesn't evolve will eventually die. So considering that, I think that it is incumbent upon us in education to implement and kind of brainstorm different mechanisms that we can employ in order for this AI as a whole to benefit our students and not to sabotage them. Like I said, in all of my courses, I personally encourage students to use AI. I actually have in all of my course syllabi a list of ethical versus unethical ways to utilize AI. And generating an entire assignment is not one of those ethical ways that I deem ethical to use the software. So, I just think we have to continue to evolve and innovate in an effort to figure out how it can best benefit our students.
0: Well, Professor Jason Gibson, with a lesson for all of us, proofread, proofread, proofread. Thank you so very much for joining us tonight.
2: Thank you so much for having me.
0: And turning now to what might be somewhat tangentially related, brain rot. We've all heard that term, right? We've all probably felt something that matches that description very well when you catch yourself endlessly scrolling through a bunch of random nothing. But is brain rot an actual medical thing that we can detect and scientifically study? Because I want to know what happens to my brain when I see stuff like this.
3: Tralalero, tralala, porco Dio e porco Allah.
4: I've just learned a terrible truth. I think Chancellor Palpatine is a Riz Lord.
5: He's right. I've seen him Riz up Padme.
0: Ugh, Riz Lord. Speaking of Riz Lords, let's bring in Dr. Akshay Sial to talk a little bit more about this brain rot. Doctor, paint a picture of what is happening to our brain when we get stuck watching something like that.
6: Got it. You may be the first person to ever tell me I have Riz, so thank you very much. So when we're talking about brain rot, you know, I know you mentioned most people have heard this term, and I just want to, for those who haven't, you know, define brain rot, which, by the way, Gotti, was a 2024 Oxford Word of the Year. Essentially a term, it's a slang term on the internet. I'll just read you how they define it real quickly as, quote, the supposed deterioration of a person's mental or intellectual state. This was a very, very popular word a couple years ago, and obviously still is today. You know, I think a lot of us are kind of wondering, you know, if we're sitting on the couch or you're sort of scrolling through social media, you're going through Instagram reels, you're going through TikTok, whatever sort of platform you prefer, what is that doing to your brain? I think it's become a big sort of question among you know, scientific researchers right now is, as you put people into these sort of platforms where you're scrolling and the attention spans are very, very short, is that doing any sort of thing biologically to our brain structure? And that's the big sort of question right now.
0: And so on one side, we've got the brain rot we get from social media. And then on the other is, I don't know, is there brain rot coming from using AI and AI chatbots and not critically thinking? Like, are those at all related?
6: They potentially could be, Gotti, and it has to do with a big study out of MIT about a year ago or so now. They essentially put people who are using AI to draft essays versus people who are using their actual brains to do the essays, and they hooked them up to brain electrodes, about 50 patients or so. And, you know, really what they found, Gotti, a couple things. People who were using ChatGPT to write the essays, you know, didn't have as much engaged neural networks or brain sort of activity that people who were using just the brain without the AI had. You know, and separately, people who use ChatGPT to actually write those essays, when they asked them to recall, hey, what did you just write? What did you just submit as your homework? They couldn't really tell them. And that's quite shocking. And, you know, I don't know if you've ever had this, Scotty, yourself, but when you feel like you're learning and when you feel like you're sort of engaged in school or in activity and work, you kind of feel like your brain undergoes a workout. You feel that sort of like soreness or that sort of feeling that your brain is actually being used. I personally don't have that when I use ChatGPT, when I use these AI chatbots. I'm curious, have you felt that at all?
0: Yeah, I did. I felt it just a little while ago. I was using ChatGPT to try to help me come up with a new name for what it's called when your phone is always going to die. And I think I think we came up with a pretty good one. I know this is not related to what we're talking about at all, but low baddie, like I'm a low baddie kind of guy because it's the low battery. No?
6: Anyway,
0: Dr. Akshay Sial, quite the tangent we went off on there, but always appreciate your medical advice, and hopefully the antidote to all of this is just going and touching grass. Great to see you, man. And coming up, what we are
6: just
0: learning about some new NASA tech that could find buried ice on Mars, and a first look at the aftermath of the rocket piece that crashed on the moon. That's coming up next.

And tonight, in the race to space, imagine a six-hour spacewalk, 250 miles above all of us. You got your spacesuit on, right? You got your tools. And to your side are NASA astronauts Jessica Meir, Anil Menon. They are locking in to get to work on upgrading the power infrastructure that is on the International Space Station. Of course, everybody is tethered in nice and safe. But just in case something goes sideways, they've always got that mini emergency jetpack. Meanwhile, back here on the ground, NASA is working on this new tech that's going to search for buried ice on Mars. They've got their Skyfall helicopters that are going to fly low, use radar that sees underground. But since the ice might be pretty shallow, NASA needed an antenna big enough to work, but small enough to not get smashed on the landing.

0: Mars. They've got their Skyfall helicopters that are going to fly low, use radar that sees underground. But since the ice might be pretty shallow, NASA needed an antenna big enough to work, but small enough to not get smashed on the landing. So engineers came up with this thing that's like a Vivaldi looking thing. It's got violin like curves and it's only about 5 ounces. It bends out of the way when the helicopter touches down, then springs back up for flight. That just passed a brutal durability testing. It moves closer to launch in late 2028. Also, remember that SpaceX rocket that crashed into the moon yesterday? Well, finally, we got a photo of the impact it made. Look at this. If we've got it right here, it's hard to see, but it's there. This little area, this little cuticle, that is the final resting place of a Falcon 9 upper stage captured by South Korea's lunar orbiter. Let's bring in former NASA astronaut Drew Feustel, a man who has logged something like 61 hours on spacewalks like the one we saw a little bit earlier today. Drew, great to see you. Always love a chance to talk about that kind of view. Got to ask, like, is it hard to concentrate when you're out there exposed among the stars? And what do you see up there that the cameras just do not capture?
1: Oh, hey, Getty, nice to see you. Thanks for inviting me on the show to talk. Yeah, there's nothing like the view from a spacesuit. It's very unique. And for those who get to experience it, I think it's the experience of a lifetime. And, you know, what you don't see is everything. And it's really less about, well, it's a lot about what we see, but it's also what you feel, knowing that, you know, you're wearing your own personal spaceship on your body. And the only thing separating you from space is just that visor across your face. And, you know, on the other side is the stars and the universe. And looking down, you see the Earth beneath your feet. It's incredible. It's really incredible. And the challenge is to stay focused on your work. That's the tough part.
0: Stay focused on your work and not to take your little jetpack out for a ride, even though you got a perfectly good tether, I imagine. I know so much of today's mission up there was about upgrading the power systems to keep things, you know, flowing, the power flowing until deorbit. But man, like the whole idea of letting the ISS burn up after so much history, you know, we've talked about it. I've pestered you about it. It gives me so much heartburn. Last time I saw you in person, I was bugging you about, you know, maybe we can push the ISS further off into space, maybe put some thrusters on it. But is that still like a hard, yeah, no, we cannot do that from an engineering standpoint?
1: I mean, you know, it kind of depends. I suppose you could keep, you know, you could keep ISS up there indefinitely as long as you kept sending supplies up and doing repair work and you had the funds. But, you know, the ISS is operated by the federal government and it's shared in operations with Russia and Roscosmos and the other nations that support it. It's got some challenges. It's been up there for a long time. Some components of the ISS are having problems now with the cracking on some of the structures. So, you know, it's sort of reaching the end of its design life in some ways. You could keep it going, but it makes sense to move on. As you know, I moved on from NASA. I'm with a private company, a commercial organization. There are other commercial companies out there working to replace ISS and have a service provider structure that should allow NASA to use the assets that it spends on ISS because it's quite expensive and apply those to lunar exploration and then to move on to Mars. So, you know, it's just a way for us to move forward with the human exploration space program. We really can't do that unless there's a significant amount of funding that would flow into NASA from the federal government to keep ISS operating the way that it does today.
0: Yeah. And you're talking about VAST, the company that you're at now, and seeing VAST's, you know, modular design and what it looks like on the inside versus the kind of, you know, messiness of the International Space Station. Very interesting picture. I'm going to start a lemonade stand outside of VAST and raise some money to save the ISS. Drew Feustel, always a pleasure to see you. Thank you so much.
1: Hey, come on out for a visit.
0: Will do. Still to come, taking you to a community kitchen in Washington that's serving up thousands of meals and honoring its founder along the way. But first, you got to see this. If you're trying to avoid a security camera staring into it, like don't do that. This suspect accused of stealing a car in Georgia apparently tried to disguise themselves as a houseplant. The problem, oh my gosh, uh,

0: Hey, welcome back. Finally, tonight's edition of 50 States in 50 Days. We're going to introduce you to people making the difference in their communities, one state at a time. Tonight, we are headed to Washington, where a community kitchen has served up thousands of meals. Eric Wilkinson from our Seattle affiliate King has this one. Eric?
1: All right, Eric, what do you want help with?
2: Larry Ringstead is a self-proclaimed jack of all trades.
1: I'm not great at anything, but I'm good at a lot of things.
2: In 2004, he and his naturally curly hair visited his aunt for a haircut. Beside him was Annie Fortnum. Larry overheard her talking about opening up a soup kitchen in her community.
1: And for the next 2 weeks, all I thought about was a soup kitchen.
3: Then maybe before they put it back, we can do some measuring and see what we...
2: Annie founded Annie's Community Kitchen at Edmunds Lutheran Church and ran it until she passed in 2022 at the age of 91. During that time, she provided well over 100,000 meals to her community. Her Wednesday night suppers now providing 10,000 meals per year.
1: Haven't seen you in a long time.
2: At her side from the start, Larry has continued Annie's mission. Her spirit felt throughout this kitchen and beyond. A reminder of her fearlessness hangs in the kitchen. That's Larry giving Annie, then in her 80s, a ride on his Harley.
1: Annie wasn't afraid to do anything she had to do or ask for anything that she needed to make this function work.
2: Larry is the first to point out it's Annie's army of steadfast soldiers who really keep the place running.
1: I just try to encourage good things.
2: Among those good things, Larry's tradition of singing happy birthday to folks at the weekly gathering.
1: It's pretty touching for individuals that maybe live on the street. You know, and now you have 100 people singing happy birthday to you. You know, that don't happen in your lifetime, no matter who you are.
2: And as Annie's Kitchen approaches its 23rd birthday, Larry simply wants to keep it cooking, hoping to groom a new generation to continue this community treasure born in a barber's chair.
1: We need some younger folks to step in, you know, and there's plenty of people out there. You get back more than you give.
4: That's what I say.
2: I'm Eric Wilkinson for NBC News Now.
0: You give back more than you give. That is something to live by. And yet, people like that make the world a better place. That's going to do it for us tonight. I'm Gadi Schwartz. We'll see you here tomorrow. But until then, stay tuned to NBC News Now.
5: Breaking news tonight. Authorities say the man accused of igniting one of the most destructive wildfires in Washington state history has now admitted he's a serial arsonist. Firefighters still battling the wildfire from the air and the ground as this man, detectives say, admits he set more than 24 fires across the region. How they say he plotted for weeks to set this one. Republican senators holding Dr. Anthony Fauci in contempt for refusing to answer questions about the pandemic. Will he face criminal charges? Also breaking tonight, the president targeting birthright citizenship and cracking down on birth tourism with executive orders after his previous attempts were shut down by the Supreme Court. Senator Mitch McConnell released from a rehab facility months after his hospitalization. Will he return to work? Puerto Rico water emergency, the island running dry. American cities and towns forced to go days without water. Our reporter and his team on the ground there. New details on the salmonella outbreak linked to Chipotle, where the suspected tainted peppers came from. Master of disguise thief caught. Police say this man dressed in costumes, including a construction worker, hospital scrubs, and others, to carry out multiple armed robberies. Suspended in midair, the amusement park ride malfunctioned, leaving riders dangling upside down. JetBlue break-in, a man arrested after he allegedly snuck onto a parked plane and took a nap. How was he able to get on board? And there's good news tonight. A Wendy's employee now heading to Yale. How his bosses made his college dreams a reality. Nightly News starts right now.
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5: And good evening. It's great to be with you on this Thursday. We begin tonight with some breaking news and stunning new details about that suspect and now accused serial arsonist allegedly behind one of the most destructive wildfires in Washington state's history. The suspect, 37-year-old Aaron Farinacci, you see him here appearing in court today to face a slew of new arson charges dating back to July of last year. He was already charged with first-degree arson in connection to that huge fire burning near Spokane. But now authorities say he's admitting to setting two dozen more fires, and the consequences still raging with firefighters working around the clock to stop that historic blaze. Hundreds of homes were destroyed, entire neighborhoods just wiped out entirely. You see them right here. And authorities are warning that new flames could be on the way. Morgan Chesky is in the middle of all that destruction in Washington tonight. And Morgan, that court appearance just wrapping up.
4: Yeah, Tom, that's right. And 37-year-old Aaron Farinacci did not enter a plea. He's now being held on a $2 million bond as his defense requests a mental evaluation. And all of this happening as fire crews work tirelessly against multiple wildfires.
7: Tonight, as firefighters continue to battle the flames around Spokane and homeowners face utter destruction, stunning new charges depicting a serial arsonist in 37-year-old Aaron Farinacci. Farinacci now charged with intentionally starting the most destructive fire in Spokane's history and four other counts of first-degree arson dating back to July of last year.
8: Aaron Forrest Farinacci.
7: Detective Sharon Farinacci initially denied responsibility, but then gave a detailed description of Spokane's Old Trails fire that destroyed hundreds of homes in Saturday's fast-moving inferno. Investigators say he shared how he planned and executed his plan to start fires and maximize the spread, confessing he planned it 2 weeks earlier, even researching the weather to ensure a dangerously hot and windy day. Adding, the 37-year-old admitted he feels fire is powerful, beautiful, and said arson is an easy crime to get away from. Court documents going on to say Farinacci claims to have ignited 25 fires near his home between July and August of last year and was questioned by police multiple times, but never arrested.
4: You believe you have the sole person responsible in custody?
9: Yes, we do.
7: Sheriff John Knowles speaking to the challenge of proving arson cases.
4: Why were charges not filed against him last year?
9: Back to when those investigations happen, you have to have people who can reasonably put a suspect in a certain place at a certain time.
7: And in the Old Trails fire, authorities have just that. Eyewitnesses who contacted police after spotting Farinacci acting suspiciously near where that massive fire began.
5: Morgan joins us again now live from Spokane. And Morgan, there's been some success in getting these fires contained, but you're being told tonight there's a new risk in the days ahead.
4: Yeah, Tom, that's right. 100-degree temperatures and the return of those gusty winds leave the sheriff saying even the smallest spark could start an entirely new blaze here. Tom?
5: Morgan Chesky for us. We want to head to Washington now because the Justice Department will now decide whether to prosecute Anthony Fauci following a vote by Senate Republicans to hold him in contempt of Congress for taking the Fifth over 100 times during a hearing about the pandemic. Ryan Nobles has the details.
10: Tonight, Senate Republicans voting to hold Dr. Anthony Fauci in contempt of Congress for refusing to answer questions about his response to the pandemic.
11: Seeking the truth is not a witch hunt. Accountability is not vengeance.
12: On the advice of counsel, I respectfully decline to answer.
10: Republicans blasting Fauci for invoking his Fifth Amendment rights more than 100 times in last week's hearing.
13: Well, nothing says honesty like taking the Fifth, huh, Doc?
10: Democrats tonight defending Fauci.
14: This investigation has been one-sided from the beginning.
10: Fauci accused Senator Rand Paul of trying to entrap him into perjury, which was not covered in a preemptive pardon he received from former President Biden.
15: Any reasonable person who has followed his unhinged obsession with me would readily come to the same conclusion.
10: In the hearing, Republicans grilled Fauci over his diary, including where Fauci wrote that he called local officials, convincing them to close down schools.
16: Who the f*** do you think you were for doing that? It is a total disgrace what you did to this country.
10: The contempt resolution will not be voted on by the entire Senate and carries no legal weight. A reality Paul conceded, but said he still wants answers.
17: That the Department of Justice has no legal responsibility to do it.
18: You know, a million Americans died, and I think a lot of people feel like that the origins of it came from U.S. funding, and they really would like some answers.
10: Fauci's attorney calling the vote a crude political stunt. The Justice Department will now decide whether to prosecute.
5: Ryan joins us now live. Ryan, explain to our viewers, even though Fauci was granted a pardon by President Biden, he could still be prosecuted?
0: That's right, Tom. The pardon only covers Fauci's past work with the administration. It does not cover his current cooperation with Congress at this stage of his life. Tom.
5: And then, Ryan, there's also another headline while we have you from the Capitol. Republican Senator Mitch McConnell has faced calls to resign over his health, and now he's giving an update.
0: Yeah, that's right, Tom. In a statement released tonight, the senator says that he has been released from a rehab facility and will continue his treatment at home. He's been absent from the Senate since mid-June. That statement offers up no timeline as to when he may return here to Capitol Hill. Tom?
5: Ryan, thank you. Staying in Washington, President Trump with a new push tonight to restrict birthright citizenship following his defeat at the Supreme Court. The president announcing a crackdown on birth tourism, including denying visas to some pregnant women. Gabe Gutierrez is at the White House.
19: Tonight, President Trump is trying a new way to restrict birthright citizenship and crack down on so-called birth tourism by denying visas to some pregnant women.
20: Very big, big crackdowns, and this will give us the right to do it in a much more forceful manner.
19: In June, the Supreme Court narrowly shot down the president's previous attempt to deny automatic citizenship to children of non-citizens born in the U.S., ruling the broader executive order he signed at the beginning of his second term was unconstitutional because it violated the 14th Amendment.
20: It was close, but a very, very unfortunate decision. So we're making adjustments because it's very unfair.
19: These new executive orders are more narrow, including applying to children born of foreign diplomatic staff working on behalf of another government while in the U.S., children of people who belong to federally declared terrorist groups, and children born of mothers who enter the U.S. solely for the purpose of having a child on U.S. soil, known as birth tourism.
20: They've taken birthright citizenship and they've made a joke out of it. They're buying their way in, and we're not going to let it happen.
19: The White House calling it a broken system, allowing foreigners access to U.S. government benefits.
21: If you're telling a consular officer you're here as a tourist, but your true purpose and intent is to go to a baby mill, give birth, and try to mint an American citizen while you're here, then you're committing a fraud against the American government.
19: But tonight, LULAC responding, the 14th Amendment is not a policy preference.
5: And Gabe, tonight we're already hearing from potential legal challengers to the president's actions.
22: Yes, Tom, several groups are looking through these executive orders tonight. The ACLU tells us no matter how many executive orders President Trump signs, birthright remains the law of the land. Tom?
5: Gabe Gutierrez for us. We are also tracking tonight a major humanitarian crisis unfolding in an American city right now. Hundreds of thousands of people in and around San Juan, Puerto Rico, are set to go without water for days. It's part of rolling water shutoffs brought on by a historic drought. Our George Solis and his team are on the ground there tonight.
23: Tonight, growing desperation as drastic water rationing measures in Puerto Rico are just hours away from taking effect. Starting tomorrow, families will be without water on a rotating basis for 2 days at a time. People here are now racing to prepare. In San Juan, we met a woman named Ana filling up her water bottles. How bad is the water crisis right now?
24: It's extremely bad. It's something really hard to handle. We shouldn't be living like this.
23: At neighborhood wells like this one in rural San Juan, the flow offering a lifeline as residents now forced to make decisions like taking a shower or flushing toilets. The water restrictions come as more than one-third of the U.S. territory is facing severe drought or worse. In San Juan, it was the driest July on record. Puerto Ricans already facing water shortages for months, complicated further by aging infrastructure. The drought only adding insult to injury. Many here feel they're caught in the middle of government infighting.
25: Es una vergüenza.
23: San Juan's mayor lashing out during a special hearing in June, calling the situation a disgrace. And just today, a top member of the water utility resigning over the rationing plan. In Loíza, water trucks are refilling home water tanks. This woman saying it's harder to live without water than without electricity. When school starts, washing uniforms is going to be very hard. And business owners say it's costing them money because they now have to buy water from private sources. This man says it costs as much as $500 a day to fill their water tank.
26: Tom, and you can see people are lined up here to get water, bringing containers of all sizes, some of them so heavy for the elderly to carry. Officials saying they're not sure how long this rationing will need to last. And while there has been some rain here, it has not been nearly enough to provide any relief. Tom?
1: George Solis for us tonight. George, thank you. We have new details tonight about the jalapeno pepper recall linked to Chipotle. The FDA now believes they found the source. Ann Thompson has more.
2: The salmonella-tainted jalapeno peppers driving this latest outbreak are being recalled tonight. The FDA says San Diego-based Coast Citrus distributors agreed to the action. It supplied the hot peppers to Chipotle and Qdoba restaurant chains. The companies say they are no longer serving those items. Like the lettuce linked to the cyclospora outbreak, the recalled jalapenos come from Mexico, where some 63% of all our imported vegetables are grown. But the government says the FDA only inspects a tiny fraction of the food.
3: They only inspect 2% of all imported products.
6: Only 2%?
3: Only 2%.
2: Barbara Kowalczyk leads George Washington University's Institute for Food Safety.
6: So how do we know the other 98% is safe?
3: Well, and that's not tested. That's just inspected. FDA doesn't have the resources to go out to those establishments and check to make sure that their food safety systems are working. Even here in the United States, they only inspect facilities once every 5 to 7 years.
2: Now come the lawsuits. A Minnesota woman is taking Chipotle to court after she got sick from eating a burrito bowl and was hospitalized with salmonella that triggered sepsis in June. While this outbreak may be ramping up, signs tonight the cyclospora contamination is waning. Michigan, the epicenter with more than 12,000 cases, says illnesses are on the decline, and it's lifted its warning to avoid bagged salads.
1: Ann Thompson joins us now in studio, and there's going to be a lot of questions for people that love jalapenos. Should they worry about the ones they buy at the grocery store?
7: The FDA says no. It appears that none of these jalapenos were sent to grocery stores. They were sent to food service companies and to restaurants. But if you have jalapenos at home, Tom, you need to know that you can't completely wash off salmonella. Washing helps. Cooking is the only way to kill it, and if in doubt, throw it out.
1: Cooking is always best. All right, and we thank you for that. When we return in 60 seconds here on Nightly News, Master of Disguise, the man accused of robbing store after store in elaborate costumes for months, how they finally caught him. Plus, the amusement park ride that left these thrill seekers, look closely, stuck upside down. And there's good news tonight, how this young man's bosses at Wendy's helped him get into

0: We're back now with a thief nicknamed the Master of Disguise, finally caught near Atlanta. Authorities say for months he robbed store employees at gunpoint, always dressed up. Aaron Gilchrist has more on how they finally tracked him down.
1: The feds called him a master of disguise, carrying out armed robberies in the outskirts of Atlanta. The FBI says the man in these disguises is 33-year-old Tracy Darrell Mingo, arraigned today accused of robbing 10 businesses at gunpoint between October 2025 and January of this year. Mingo would dress as a construction worker, a security guard, even in hospital scrubs to avoid being recognized, according to authorities. Department of Justice officials say Mingo struck multiple locations of Circle K, Subway, and Family Dollar stores.
2: This is one of the locations the suspect allegedly robbed. He would enter each store late at night after nearly all the customers were gone, and authorities say that's when he would rob the employees at gunpoint.
1: Law enforcement found and arrested him just as it appeared he was putting on the same security guard disguise used during a robbery the night before. Today, officials say they stopped him before anyone was hurt. Mingo now faces a range of charges, including robbery and possession of a firearm by a convicted felon. He could face up to 63 years behind bars. Aaron Gilchrist, NBC News, Union City, Georgia.
0: We're back in a moment with a wild one, a man who broke into an airport, then snuck aboard a JetBlue plane. What he was doing when authorities...

Back now with new video of an amusement park ride malfunction, leaving these riders hanging upside down. It happened at the Ocean City Boardwalk in New Jersey in July, and you can see those people dangling in the air, heels overhead, on a ride called Wipeout. The amusement park says those people were brought back down within minutes and that all the riders made it off safely. Also tonight, a man was caught sleeping on board a JetBlue flight that was parked for maintenance at Fort Lauderdale's airport. Investigators say airline staff discovered 32-year-old Samuel Lackey on board when they arrived to inspect the plane before moving it. Lackey is now facing misdemeanor charges. It's not clear how he got into the airport, but surveillance video shows him using portable stairs to get right into that parked jet. And last night, we brought you an incredible first big league homer. Tonight, check out this pitcher celebration after his first strikeout. The Mets' Jeffrey Yan getting some serious air with that jump right there, even a house split afterwards. It's already gone viral. He has some serious velocity, pitching up to 101 miles per hour. When we come back tonight, there is good news. How one teenager's determination took him from the Wendy's drive-thru to Yale with a little help from some friends. Stay with us.

0: And finally, there's good news tonight. A teenager who came to America looking for a better life took a job at a Wendy's. And when he needed more money for college, his bosses said, "We got you." And it all just paid off.
1: Watch as 23-year-old Talas D'Souza's life is about to change. An acceptance letter to Yale University. A dream that once felt impossible.
2: It was always college. It has always been.
1: D'Souza escaped extreme violence in one of Rio de Janeiro's poorest neighborhoods, moving from Brazil to the U.S. 10 years ago.
2: I don't think a lot of people really saw potential in myself, and I don't think I saw potential in myself.
1: In high school, he learned English and worked full-time at a Wendy's in Cape Cod. He wanted to save for college, but the pay wasn't great, so he decided to pursue another job. But his bosses at Wendy's had another idea.
3: Continue working with us, and we will help you to go to college and pay for it.
1: For every hour D'Souza worked, they set aside extra money for him, a college scholarship fund.
3: It was a wonderful opportunity with a kid who has all the potential in the world.
1: With their help, he enrolled in community college and excelled, his sights set on Yale. So he applied, leading to this moment. Embraced by his mother and sister. And showered with champagne by his friend.
2: Changed the whole perspective of my life. And I think that's the point, right? It only takes one person to believe in you. And I am a living proof of that.
0: All right, that does it for us tonight. That's Nightly News for this Thursday. I'm Tom Yamas. Thanks so much for watching tonight. And always, we're here for you. Good night.

0: Breaking news tonight. Authorities say the man accused of igniting one of the most destructive wildfires in Washington state history now admits he's a serial arsonist. Firefighters still battling the wildfire from the air and the ground as this man, detectives say, admits he set more than two dozen fires across the region. How they say he plotted for weeks to set this one. Republican senators holding Dr. Anthony Fauci in contempt for refusing to answer questions about the pandemic. Will he face criminal charges? Also breaking tonight, the president targeting birthright citizenship and cracking down on birth tourism with executive orders after his previous attempts were shut down by the Supreme Court. Puerto Rico water emergency, the island running dry, American cities and towns forced to go days without water. Our reporter and his team on the ground there. The TikTok creator who chronicled her life battling a rare form of cancer has died at just 26 years old. How she inspired countless others through her candid videos documenting her journey. Caribbean Volcano Watch, one of history's deadliest volcanoes, showing new signs of seismic activity. Could it erupt again and soon? And close call at sea, two sharks circling a man fishing from his paddleboard where there's been a new spike in sightings. Plus, how much do you need to make to afford a home? What a new study shows as mortgage rates rise again. Top story starts right now. And good evening. We're following breaking news on those devastating wildfires in Washington state. A suspected serial arsonist accused of starting the most destructive wildfire in Spokane's history, now facing charges related to previous fires. New video just in shows that suspect, 37-year-old Aaron Farinacci, appearing virtually before a judge. These new charges all in connection to fires going back to, get this, July of last year. And just days ago, he was charged with first-degree arson in connection to that Spokane fire. Tonight, we're learning how he allegedly plotted to set the fire weeks before, even looking up the weather to find the most optimal conditions to spark those flames. That fire, just one of several responsible for burning home after home down in this tight-knit community. So many there, losing everything.
1: My dad had actually just finished paying off the house. Yeah. Mm-hmm. He worked really hard for that. It was a beautiful home. It really was. It's a very, very hard loss.
0: Terrible to hear that. Right now, crews are still working around the clock. You see them here to get some of those flames under control. New video from a commercial plane showing just how high that smoke is billowing. Look at that. And conditions could get worse. Authorities now warning there's a chance for new fires to ignite. Our Morgan Chesky starts us off in the middle of it all.
2: Tonight, as firefighters continue to battle the flames around Spokane and homeowners face utter destruction, stunning new charges depicting a serial arsonist in 37-year-old Aaron Farinacci. Farinacci now charged with intentionally starting the most destructive fire in Spokane's history and four other counts of first-degree arson dating back to July of last year.
3: Aaron Forrest Farinacci.
2: Detective Sharon Farinacci initially denied responsibility, but then gave a detailed description of Spokane's Old Trails fire that destroyed hundreds of homes in Saturday's fast-moving inferno. Investigators say he shared how he planned and executed his plan to start fires and maximize the spread, confessing he planned it 2 weeks earlier, even researching the weather to ensure a dangerously hot and windy day. Adding, the 37-year-old admitted he feels fire is powerful, beautiful, and said arson is an easy crime to get away from. Court documents going on to say, Farinacci claims to have ignited 25 fires near his home between July and August of last year and was questioned by police multiple times, but never arrested.
4: You believe you have the sole person responsible in custody?
5: Yes, we do.
2: Sheriff John Knowles speaking to the challenge of proving arson cases.
4: Why were charges not filed against him last year?
5: Back to when those investigations happen, you have to have people who can reasonably put a suspect in a certain place at a certain time.
2: And in the Old Trails fire, authorities have just that. Eyewitnesses who contacted police after spotting Farinacci acting suspiciously near where that massive fire began.
0: Morgan Chesky joins us tonight from Spokane. Morgan, back to that suspected serial arsonist. He didn't enter a plea today?
4: Yeah, Tom, that's right. He did not enter a plea. We now know he's being held on a $2 million bond. Aaron Farnacci's defense team requesting a mental competency evaluation before proceeding. And in the meantime, he will remain behind bars. And one thing we have not gleaned from the court documents today, Tom, is any sort of motive here relating specifically to the Old Trails fire, which, as you can see, has no shortage of devastation across the city. Tom.
0: Morgan Chesky leading us off. We now want to go to that major headline out of Washington tonight, Washington, D.C., I should say, a Senate committee voting to hold Dr. Anthony Fauci in contempt of Congress for pleading the Fifth more than 100 times during his testimony about the pandemic. The Department of Justice will now decide whether to prosecute him or not. Here's Ryan Nobles.
6: Tonight, Senate Republicans voting to hold Dr. Anthony Fauci in contempt of Congress for refusing to answer questions about his response to the pandemic.
7: Seeking the truth is not a witch hunt. Accountability is not vengeance.
8: On the advice of counsel, I respectfully decline to answer.
6: Republicans blasting Fauci for invoking his Fifth Amendment rights more than 100 times in last week's hearing.
9: Well, nothing says honesty like taking the Fifth, huh, Doc?
6: Democrats tonight defending Fauci.
10: This investigation has been one-sided from the beginning.
6: Fauci accused Senator Rand Paul of trying to entrap him into perjury, which was not covered in a preemptive pardon he received from former President Biden.
11: Any reasonable person who has followed his unhinged obsession with me would readily come to the same conclusion.
6: In the hearing, Republicans grilled Fauci over his diary, including where Fauci wrote that he called local officials, convincing them to close down schools.
12: Who the f*** do you think you were for doing that? It is a total disgrace what you did to this country.
6: The contempt resolution will not be voted on by the entire Senate and carries no legal weight. A reality Paul conceded, but said he still wants answers.
13: That the Department of Justice has no legal responsibility to do it.
14: You know, a million Americans died, and I think a lot of people feel like that the origins of it came from U.S. funding, and they really would like some answers.
6: Fauci's attorney calling the vote a crude political stunt. The Justice Department will now decide whether to prosecute.
0: Ryan Nobles joins us tonight from D.C. Ryan, so even though Fauci was granted a pardon by President Biden, he could still be prosecuted? Explain that.
15: Yeah, and it probably is confusing for many of our viewers, Tom, but there is a big difference between the pardon that was given by President Biden, which is a preemptive pardon that would prevent any prosecutions related to Fauci's work while he was with the administration. It offers him no protections now that he's outside the administration. So cooperation of Congress, which is incumbent upon any American, that is the stage of life that Fauci is in now. Republicans on this panel feel that he did not cooperate with Congress, so therefore he is subject to potential prosecution. Obviously, Fauci and his lawyers feel much differently.
0: And while we have you there, Ryan, we do want to ask you, there's an update on Senator Mitch McConnell. What can you share with our viewers?
15: Yeah, in a statement tonight, Senator McConnell says that he has been released from a rehab facility. Remember that he's been hospitalized since the middle of June. He has not cast a vote in the United States Senate since June. Now, in that statement, Senator McConnell does not address how long it might be before he returns to the Senate. The Senate is about to go on a lengthy recess, a 5-week recess starting at the end of this week. So it's likely we won't see Senator McConnell until sometime in the fall. Tom?
0: Ryan Nobles, busy day there on Capitol Hill. Ryan, thank you. We have more breaking news out of Washington, D.C. tonight. President Trump trying once again to limit birthright citizenship even after the Supreme Court stopped the first time try. But will it withstand new legal challenges? Gabe Gutierrez reports from the White House.
16: Tonight, President Trump is trying a new way to restrict birthright citizenship and crack down on so-called birth tourism by denying visas to some pregnant women.
17: Very big, big crackdowns, and this will give us the right to do it in a much more forceful manner.
16: In June, the Supreme Court narrowly shot down the president's previous attempt to deny automatic citizenship to children of non-citizens born in the U.S., ruling the broader executive order he signed at the beginning of his second term was unconstitutional because it violated the 14th Amendment.
17: It was close, but a very, very unfortunate decision. So we're making adjustments because it's very unfair.
16: These new executive orders are more narrow, including applying to children born of foreign diplomatic staff working on behalf of another government while in the U.S. children of people who belong to federally declared terrorist groups, and children born of mothers who enter the U.S. solely for the purpose of having a child on U.S. soil, known as birth tourism.
17: They've taken birthright citizenship and they've made a joke out of it. They're buying their way in, and we're not going to let it happen.
16: The White House calling it a broken system, allowing foreigners access to U.S. government benefits.
18: If you're telling a consular officer you're here as a tourist, but your true purpose and intent is to go to a baby mill, give birth, and try to mint an American citizen while you're here, then you're committing a fraud against the American government.
16: But tonight, LULAC responding, the 14th Amendment is not a policy preference.
15: Gabe Gutierrez joins us tonight from the White House. Gabe, it sounds like we should expect legal challenges to the president's actions, and you already have heard about some of them.
19: Yes, Tom, look, several groups are already looking through these executive orders. The ACLU tells us that no matter how many executive orders President Trump signs, birthright remains the law of the land. So we do expect those legal challenges. But look, Tom, the White House insists that it is on firm legal footing and that it cites the Section 215A of the Immigration and Nationality Act. Basically, it argues that that gives the president powers over the departure and entry of a non-citizen. So certainly we look for this to play out in the courts moving forward, Tom.
15: Okay, Gabe, thank you for that. We have some new reporting tonight about a heated phone call between President Trump and a top Pentagon official. The conversation about the dwindling stockpile of some U.S. munitions, ultimately leading to a crisis meeting at the Pentagon. NBC's Courtney Kuby has that reporting. She joins us now live. Courtney, what more can you tell us about that call?
20: Yeah, so this all started at a meeting at Camp David last Friday, so just about a week ago. President Trump, according to four sources familiar, told us that President Trump pressed his defense secretary, Pete Hegseth, about this munitions issue and whether, in fact, the U.S. does have a dangerously low stockpile of some of these critical long-range munitions, specifically these defensive munitions. Now, as part of that conversation, Secretary Hegseth said, look, it's his deputy, his number two deputy Secretary of Defense Steven Feinberg, who's responsible for procurement of these sorts of systems and who's been working on this issue now for more than a year. President Trump then taking that information, calling Deputy Secretary Steve Feinberg on the phone. The call, according to two of the people we spoke with, was tense, and President Trump was angry, even at one point asking Feinberg if he should be fired for the state of the munitions right now. And then Feinberg convening this crisis meeting, as you mentioned, on Friday evening at the Pentagon to try to address how they can refill the stockpiles. Now, of course, the White House gave us a statement from Caroline Leavitt saying that this is 100% fake news. And the president himself has now come out twice since our story published on social media saying that the U.S. has all the munitions they need. The stockpiles are fine. But the reality is, Tom, there has been extensive reporting about this now for months. The U.S. military was already working on their stockpile last year before the United States went into Iran for Operation Midnight Hammer, before the U.S. defended Israel against Iranian attacks. And then before this war started, because of those engagements, those military conflicts, the military is at a really difficult place when it comes to these long-range munitions, and it's having a direct impact on the president's decision-making right now, whether he should resume major combat operations with Iran, Tom.
15: Okay, Courtney Kuby for us tonight. Courtney, we thank you for all that new reporting. We're going to turn now to a water crisis unfolding in an American city. Hundreds of thousands of people near San Juan, the capital of Puerto Rico, are about to go without water for days at a time as the island faces its worst drought in more than a decade. Our George Solis is on the ground there tonight.
21: Tonight, growing desperation as drastic water rationing measures in Puerto Rico are just hours away from taking effect. Starting tomorrow, families will be without water on a rotating basis for 2 days at a time. People here are now racing to prepare. In San Juan, we met a woman named Ana filling up her water bottles.
22: How bad is the water crisis right now?
23: It's extremely bad. It's something really hard to handle. We shouldn't be living like this.
21: At neighborhood wells like this one in rural San Juan, the flow offering a lifeline as residents now forced to make decisions like taking a shower or flushing toilets. The water restrictions come as more than one-third of the U.S. territory is facing severe drought or worse. In San Juan, it was the driest July on record. Puerto Ricans already facing water shortages for months, complicated further by aging infrastructure. The drought only adding insult to injury. Many here feel they're caught in the middle of government infighting.
1: Es una vergüenza.
21: San Juan's mayor lashing out during a special hearing in June, calling the situation a disgrace. And just today, a top member of the water utility resigning over the rationing plan. In Loíza, water trucks are refilling home water tanks. This woman saying it's harder to live without water than without electricity. When school starts, washing uniforms is going to be very hard. And business owners say it's costing them money because they now have to buy water from private sources. This man says it costs as much as $500 a day to fill their water tank.
2: Tom, and you can see people are lined up here to get water, bringing containers of all sizes, some of them so heavy for the elderly to carry. Officials saying they're not sure how long this rationing will need to last. And while there has been some rain here, it has not been nearly enough to provide any relief. Tom?
0: All right, George Solis for us. Joining us now from Puerto Rico, historian and writer Israel Melendez. Israel, you're on the ground there. What's your current situation? Are you going to be impacted and are you prepared for tomorrow?
3: Yeah, definitely we're going to be impacted. To be more precise, I live in Viejo San Juan. It's one of the is the historical town of San Juan. So tomorrow, like you mentioned, we're going to start the rationing plan. So my wife and I, we start already filling up buckets and empty gallons. And even though we bought some bottles of water, because we don't know how long this is going to last. I mean, the plan the government showed is just for this month. But since the droughts and the climate and the climate change that have aggravated the droughts, we don't know how long the droughts are going to last. But quick note, there are some areas of San Juan that already doesn't have water since May. So where are they going to collect water? So that comes from their pockets. And not everybody have enough money or the expenses to deal with that.
0: Israel, how does this happen? Puerto Rico is America. How does this happen in an American city in 2026?
3: I mean, the government is focusing in the climate change, which, yeah, climate change is a fact. I'm not a climate change denier, but the water crisis, it started even before the droughts. This has been years and years of bad policy, lack of maintenance. In other words, total negligence of the water infrastructure. We're talking about broken pipes. We're talking about broken meters. So sometimes there's not an actual or accurate water volume, exact water a volume measure of the lakes or the water storages. Some water reserves are broken and things like that. I mean, it's been years and years. For example, the lake, which is going to affect the seven towns from starting tomorrow, is Carraízo. And yeah, in 2019, there was a report saying that they need to clean the lake because they have so much sediment. They have reduced 56% of the capacity of the lake.
0: Have you heard anything from the Trump administration? Is the White House saying anything? Is the federal government doing anything to help Puerto Rico with this water problem?
3: No. I mean, everything we have here is by the local government. I know from the funds from Maria, the federal government assigned some funds to deal with these situations. But the local entity which deal with the water supply, which is the Puerto Rican Aqueduct and Sewer Authority, haven't addressed those needs properly.
0: Tourism is such a big part of the economy there, especially in San Juan. How are hotels impacted by this? Do they also have to follow that ration system?
3: Yeah, I mean, when it happens recently in June, when the main pipe of 72 inches broke, which here we call it the super aqueducto, the super of the mega pipe, if you want to call it in English, the company Tourism says the hotel spends about $100,000 in between 2 days to keep filling up their water tanks. Some of them have to cancel bookings. Some of them they have to cancel some activities like the pools and things like that because of the water shortage. So right now, again, with the situation of the drought, we don't know how long this is going to last.
0: It is unbelievable that this is happening in America.
4: and that it had been known about for such a long time. Israel, we're going to stay on top of this, covering it. I hope you guys get your water in time. I hope you get some help in time. We thank you for being here. Now to the new details about the jalapeno pepper recall linked to popular fast food chains, including Chipotle. The FDA now believes they found a source. Our Ann Thompson has the latest.
5: The salmonella-tainted jalapeno peppers driving this latest outbreak are being recalled tonight. The FDA says San Diego-based Coast Citrus Distributors agreed to the action. It supplied the hot peppers to Chipotle and Qdoba restaurant chains. The companies say they are no longer serving those items. Like the lettuce linked to the Cyclospora outbreak, the recalled jalapenos come from Mexico, where some 63% of all our imported vegetables are grown. But the government says the FDA only inspects a tiny fraction of the food.
7: They only inspect 2% of all imported products.
8: Only 2%?
7: Only 2%.
5: Barbara Kowalczyk leads George Washington University's Institute for Food Safety.
8: So how do we know the other 98% is safe?
7: Well, and that's not tested. That's just inspected. FDA doesn't have the resources to go out to those establishments and check to make sure that their food safety systems are working. Even here in the United States, they only inspect facilities once every 5 to 7 years.
5: Now come the lawsuits. A Minnesota woman is taking Chipotle to court after she got sick from eating a burrito bowl and was hospitalized with salmonella that triggered sepsis in June. While this outbreak may be ramping up, signs tonight the cyclospora contamination is waning. Michigan, the epicenter with more than 12,000 cases, says illnesses are on the decline, and it's lifted its warning to avoid bagged salads.
4: All right, Ann Thompson joins us now in the studio. So, Ann, shoppers are going to be watching this. They're going to have questions. Maybe they love jalapenos. Maybe they love cooking with jalapenos. Maybe they just chop them up and eat.

0: Shoppers are going to be watching this. They're going to have questions. Maybe they love jalapenos. Maybe they love cooking with jalapenos. Maybe they just chop them up and eat them raw. What should people do? Should they worry about this?
1: They really don't have to worry about this, Tom, because the FDA says it does not appear that the peppers in question were sent to grocery stores. They got sent to wholesalers, food service companies, and restaurants. But if you are worried, we do have some advice for you. First of all, while washing helps eliminate some of the salmonella, it doesn't get it all off. The only way to kill salmonella is to cook the peppers. And if you're in doubt, every food expert I have talked to says just throw them out.
0: Okay, that's good to know. And we thank you for those tips. We're back in a moment with the alleged master of disguise, a man accused of dressing up in different costumes while robbing businesses at gunpoint, how officers tracked him down. Plus, mortgage rates soaring to the highest levels in months, what potential home buyers need to know. And the amusement park malfunction, a group of riders dangling upside down, how they made it down ahead on Top Story.

0: We're back with a thief dubbed Master of Disguise, just caught near Atlanta. Authorities say he robbed nearly a dozen businesses holding employees at gunpoint, all while dressed in an array of costumes. Our Aaron Gilchrist on how police tracked him down.
1: The feds called him a master of disguise, carrying out armed robberies in the outskirts of Atlanta. The FBI says the man in these disguises is 33-year-old Tracy Darrell Mingo, arraigned today accused of robbing 10 businesses at gunpoint between October 2025 and January of this year. Mingo would dress as a construction worker, a security guard, even in hospital scrubs to avoid being recognized, according to authorities. Department of Justice officials say Mingo struck multiple locations of Circle K, Subway, and Family Dollar stores.
2: This is one of the locations the suspect allegedly robbed. He would enter each store late at night after nearly all the customers were gone, and authorities say that's when he would rob the employees at gunpoint.
1: Law enforcement found and arrested him just as it appeared he was putting on the same security guard disguise used during a robbery the night before. Today, officials say they stopped him before anyone was hurt. Mingo now faces a range of charges, including robbery and possession of a firearm by a convicted felon. He could face up to 63 years behind bars.
2: A federal grand jury indicted Mingo just last week. The DOJ says he put the lives of more than a dozen store employees in danger and for now will stay in the custody of the U.S. Marshals Service. Tom?
0: All right, Aaron, thank you. Well, still to come on top story, why the U.S. is ramping up its spy efforts in Cuba, our exclusive new reporting tonight. Plus, a man found sleeping on a JetBlue plane after allegedly sneaking on board. What we're learning straight ahead.

0: We're back now with the rising cost of living and the challenges many Americans are facing right now, especially when it comes to buying a home. Mortgage rates up for a fifth straight week, hitting levels we haven't seen in more than a year. And it comes as a new study shows people need to make around $110,000 a year to afford a median-priced home. But here's the problem. That's $23,000 more than the average American household earns. Here to discuss this is Yahoo Finance reporter Brooke DePalma. Brooke, thanks for being here. So break down the numbers here. Is buying a home just out of reach for so many Americans right now?
1: Unfortunately, with these new interest rates, it seems like it's getting further and further from being a reality. What we've seen over the past week is actually the volume of mortgage loan applications has dropped nearly 3% compared to where we were just a week ago because people are simply pricing out of this market. When you think about mortgage rates back in February, they were the lowest level in 3.5 years, hovering just below 6%. And so this is pretty hard news to swallow for a potential home buyer.
0: So demand's not down maybe, but demand may be out of reach for so many. Does that mean that home prices are coming down at all?
1: The average home price is still hovering around $400,000. And when you think about what this means, if you take on a $400,000 loan, let's say, this means upwards of about $100 more a month. And so it's just relatively more expensive. And so when you think about your monthly budget, you're telling yourself that this is somewhat out of the question, or maybe it's going to take years longer to put a bigger down payment.
0: As we try to get a handle on inflation in this country, why are mortgage rates going higher and higher?
1: Yeah, well, what we saw recently, we saw bond yields jump because the Federal Reserve decided to hold interest rates steady. When they decided to hold interest rates steady, that kind of sent a ripple effect among investors. There was this fear that the Federal Reserve would not be able to tame inflation. And right now, inflation has been running higher because of that ongoing conflict in Iran. That's driving oil prices higher, and that's causing inflation to stay higher.
0: There's a couple federal programs that are talking about building more homes for America because people need homes, as we've been talking about here. When do we think those houses will come online?
1: I mean, the reality of it is that we are not seeing houses start. And when you think about what this means, if you take on a $400,000 loan, let's say, this means upwards of about $100 more a month. And so it's just relatively more expensive. And so when you think about your monthly budget, you're telling yourself that this is somewhat out of the question, or maybe it's going to take years longer to put a bigger down payment.
0: As we try to get a handle on inflation in this country, why are mortgage rates going higher and higher?
1: Yeah, well, what we saw recently, we saw bond yields jump because the Federal Reserve decided to hold interest rates steady. When they decided to hold interest rates steady, that kind of sent a ripple effect among investors. There was this fear that the Federal Reserve would not be able to tame inflation. And right now, inflation has been running higher because of that ongoing conflict in Iran. That's driving oil prices higher, and that's causing inflation to stay higher.
0: There's a couple federal programs that are talking about building more homes for America because people need homes, as we've been talking about here. When do we think those houses will come online?
1: I mean, the reality of it is that we are not seeing houses starts, you know, certainly jump at a significant amount. We're still seeing slowly but steady. And especially here in the Northeast, Chicago, these bigger markets, where there is just more inventory, the new homes being built, people are staying longer. We're hearing about this lock-in effect. Yeah. Ultimately, Americans are willing to take on a higher mortgage. They're staying in that 3%, and that's causing inventory to stay where it is.
0: Brooke DePalma, great to have you here. Thanks for explaining all that to us. Time now for Top Stories News Feed. We're going to start with an update on a story we brought you last night that was terrifying. A teen in a clown costume captured on a doorbell cam, now charged with first-degree murder. Look at this chilling video. It shows the 15-year-old walking up to this home in East St. Louis, Illinois. Earlier this week, police say moments later, a 78-year-old man was found fatally stabbed in the street nearby. Prosecutors have now filed a petition to charge that teen as an adult. A man was caught sleeping on board a JetBlue flight that was parked for maintenance at Fort Lauderdale's airport. Investigators say airline staff discovered 32-year-old Samuel Lackey on board when they arrived to inspect the plane before moving it. Lackey is now facing misdemeanor charges. It's not clear how he got in the airport, but surveillance video shows him using portable stairs to get into the parked jet. And new video of an amusement park ride malfunction, leaving these riders hanging upside down. It happened at the Ocean City Boardwalk in New Jersey in July. You can see those people dangling there in the air, heels overhead on a ride called Wipeout. The amusement park says those people were brought back down within minutes and that all of the riders made it off safely. And in Maine, a fisherman on a paddleboard capturing video of two great white sharks swimming right past him. You can see one of them here. Marine experts say the sharks were around 6 to 8 feet long. It happened off the coast of Pine Point Beach in Scarborough, a popular vacation spot in the summer. And a viral moment on the baseball field, New York Mets rookie pitcher Jerry Yan celebrating after a strikeout on the first batter he faced in his big league debut. Take a look.
2: just not going to work. And there's a strikeout, and he leaps in the air and celebrates as only Jeffrey Yount can.
0: He's a mixture of Roger Clemens and James Brown. It's apparently a signature celebration for Yount, who pulled it off back in spring training. He ended the game last night with two strikeouts and no earned runs, helping the Mets beat the Guardians 6-5.
3: Now to new pressure tonight from the U.S. on Cuba. Two sources telling NBC News the CIA is boosting intelligence assets to the island. It comes months after CIA Director John Ratcliffe made a rare visit to Havana. And as NBC reports, the Trump administration is ramping up efforts to force regime change there. The Trump administration also increasing economic pressure on Cuba, issuing new sanctions as the island reels, as you can see here, from its sixth blackout. More than half of the capital without power today. This is what it looks like to drive down the streets in Havana, headlights providing the only lights on pitch black streets lined with dark windows. I want to bring in NBC's Dan DeLuce, who broke this reporting and added to some others reporting as well. Dan, is the CIA operation real, or are these just threat tactics to pressure Cuba to change?
4: Well, Tom, probably both, right? So anytime you leak word that you're focusing your intelligence agencies on a certain country, you're sending a message, right? But also, I think this is real. This is a real priority for this White House, and they are trying to devote more resources to gathering up information about the regime, what it's up to, and what its possible weaknesses are.
0: Dan, walk us through your reporting. What types of resources are we talking about here?
4: Well, this is one of the most well-funded intelligence communities in the world, of course. So there are human intelligence sources that they will no doubt be developing, already have there on the ground. There are U.S. satellites that can watch the regime in that way and maybe devote more satellites to that. And then there's also the ability to eavesdrop on electronic communications. We've always had those things, but those resources can be limited. So if you devote more of those resources, you're picking up more information. And then on top of that, there are the really secret things that can't be discussed by the government, but that would include covert operations where you maybe try to, put one faction against another inside the regime. Maybe you try to expose embarrassing information about the regime. I think there is no indication, though, Tom, that there is something kind of like the Bay of Pigs invasion from the Kennedy years in the early 60s. There's no indication that there's some kind of paramilitary force being prepared in this.
0: Well, I wanted to dig a little deeper into sort of the reasons for this, right? Because spy operations, as you know, look different in every country, whether it be Iran or Russia or Cuba. So what do you think the CIA is trying to do here? Do you think they're trying to confuse Cuba's elite, sow discord, or a little bit of both?
4: You know, I think the bigger question, Tom, is what is the Trump administration trying to do? And I don't think it's clear. That's open to debate. They want the regime to somehow crumble or dissolve. But what do they want to replace it with? There really isn't an organized opposition. So, you know, it is in the power of U.S. intelligence and military services that they could topple the regime, I think, if the U.S. decided. But then what? And so I think part of this intelligence work will help the White House develop their policies and their decisions. How are they going to approach this regime? Is there someone inside the regime who they think is more pragmatic, who they can trust? Someone like who they found in Venezuela, Delcy Rodriguez. So that could be part of the aim here. There is always the possibility that they're actually trying to topple the regime and that use covert means to do that. We just don't know.
0: There is a reason why the U.S. assets are depleted in Cuba, and it's because of the Havana syndrome and what happened there and what people suffered there. Explain that to our viewers so they kind of understand the state of play.
4: Right. So that is a whole nother huge saga, a very difficult story for the CIA and for the U.S. government. Over many years, there were CIA and other government employees, other diplomats, who reported similar symptoms. And some of them were stationed in Havana. Some of them were stationed elsewhere in the world. It involved intense headaches, migraines, other kinds of symptoms that all seem to add up to some kind of an attack, perhaps, by a foreign adversary, possibly using microwaves, something like that. It's been a real kind of mystery to get to the bottom of it, but it was known, it became known as Havana Syndrome, and the CIA and the U.S. government have now acknowledged that this really happened, and they've tried to help all those people that really suffered terrible medical consequences and ended many people's careers. So that is just to illustrate, Tom, that operating in Cuba is difficult. The U.S. Has healthy respect for the Cuban regime's intelligence services still to this day. And Cuba has always been a challenge trying to penetrate that place. It's an adversary of the U.S., a lot of hostility over many decades between the two governments. And so it's not been necessarily an easy place to have CIA officers, for example, cultivating their foreign agents. So you have to do a lot of it outside the island and work indirectly. But I think that just is to illustrate again that it is not easy to operate in Havana, even if the country is incredibly impoverished. And obviously the military there is weak at this point.
0: Yeah, so you have power outages, you have the military weak, you have, you know, people obviously upset with everything in Cuba right now because the situation is not even livable there. And then you have sort of the different factions in the government right now, whether it be relatives of Raul Castro versus Díaz-Canel, the current president, and who will eventually rule Cuba. Can the CIA do damage there? Because you alluded to this earlier in your comments about how sophisticated the Cubans were when it came to sort of spy games. For as poor as the country is, as much mismanagement to the economy and to pretty much every public service system on the island, they have been able to still be pretty good spies. Other people will argue they couldn't, you know, predict what happened to Nicolas Maduro, and they were there protecting him. That being said, can the CIA do some real damage in Cuba right now?
4: You know, I think the Cuban regime should never be underestimated, right? I mean, how many presidents have wanted to get rid of that regime somehow and overturn it or somehow shift its view? And so I think they still have the ability to, you know, defend themselves and to hold on to power. They clearly aren't able to meet the needs of their people. But their number one priority over the years, as you know, has been to hold on, hold that grip on power. And, you know, even with satellites and eavesdropping technical means that the CIA has and U.S. intel agencies have, you still need human sources on the ground. And you still need insight into the regime. And so that is the question. Can the U.S. find someone that they believe they can work with? Or is that unrealistic? Is this different than Venezuela? And that just won't work. And so in many ways, it's maybe not an intelligence challenge here entirely, right? It's a political and diplomatic challenge. And it's vexed previous presidents. So we'll see if President Trump can sort of, you know, cut through that knot and figure this one out.
0: We'll see if it makes a difference. Dan DeLuce, we thank you for coming on Top Story tonight. Also tonight, tributes are pouring in for TikToker Sydney Toll, an influencer who shared her life and her cancer journey with millions of followers, encouraging them all to live life to the fullest. Dana Griffin shares her story.
5: Let's go slay some chemo.
6: For years, Sydney Toll radiated joy, captivating audiences on TikTok with her effervescent spirit.
5: Good morning.
6: Her wit.
7: Hey, do you guys have any more room under there?
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6: Even while documenting the darkest chapter of her life, battling a rare and aggressive bile duct cancer, cholangiocarcinoma.
5: Hey, besties.
6: Updating her besties through the highs and lows, ignoring negative comments.
7: Sometimes life is horribly unfair and it doesn't look the way that you want it to, but you still show up for yourself every single day.
6: And advocating for early screenings.
8: When detected early, survival rates can reach up to 99%.
6: But this week's update came from Sydney's mom and brother.
9: Sid went peacefully last night. She fought really hard and we're so proud of her.
10: Thank you for all of your kind messages of support and love.
6: In May, a dream came true for Sydney when she walked the runway for Miami Swim Week, just days after refusing her doctor's suggestion to start end-of-life care.
11: I said, no, so we are switching hospitals.
6: The news of Sydney's passing hitting her more than 1 million followers.
12: It's just really incredible how somebody we never met in person can still become so meaningful to us.
13: She's an example of being so incredibly light and passionate and happy and in love with life.
14: And how impactful was having community and sharing her journey online?
15: It was hugely impactful for this rare cancer.
6: Stacey Lindsay is CEO of the Cholangiocarcinoma Foundation.
15: I think Sydney will inspire the younger generation to to be more thoughtful about healthy and positive living because she lived her life in such a positive way.
6: For Sydney, this was more than turning cancer into content. It was transforming pain into awareness while reshaping people's image of what living with cancer looks like.
0: All right, Dana Griffin joins us. And Dana, we are hearing more from Sydney's family tonight.
16: Yeah, in a statement, her family writes, "We are so proud of how Sydney fought and for sharing her journey with so many people. She wanted to raise awareness for rare cancers and was passionate about promoting self-advocacy. We will continue her legacy and honor her in every way we can." Tom.
0: All right, Dana Griffin for us on that sad story. Dana, thank you. Coming up, one of the deadliest volcanoes in history, seen a new uptick in activity. So could it unleash another deadly eruption? We'll speak with an expert. And Europe's drought crisis, rivers running dry, sparking concerns for nuclear plants. We'll explain. Stay with us.

0: We're back now with an alert about the reawakening of a long-dormant Caribbean volcano. Scientists are calling for caution after a spike in activity beneath Martinique's Mount Pelee. In 1902, it was the source of the third deadliest eruption in history. Here are some of those pictures. Nearly 30,000 people were killed in mere minutes when a cloud of gas and debris swept through the town of St. Pierre, wiping out almost its entire population. Since then, the population across Martinique has increased from 200,000 to 350,000, and the danger zone in Mount Pelee's shadow stretches across nearly half the island. The warning about new activity comes in a summer full of powerful volcanic eruptions across the globe, including in Guatemala, Indonesia, and even Italy. Joining us on set here, volcanologist, did I say that right? Volcanologist, all right. Anat Lev. Anat, thank you so much for being here. You're from Columbia University.
1: I am. Thank you.
0: So scientists have noticed a shift, right, in the activity underneath this volcano. Should we be worried?
1: With volcanoes, you always want to be on the watch, see what they're doing. But this seems to be not a super unusual level of activity.
0: Okay.
1: We can see that the local volcano observatory hadn't lifted the alert level, which is really what they do.
0: So on that point, the observatory there in Martinique is saying the probability of an eruption, right, it remains, in the short term, it remains low, but added that the situation could change in a matter of weeks or months. Does that mean people living near this volcano should reconsider their safety?
1: They should just be very vigilant and make sure that their evacuation bags are ready, that they know where to go in case something does happen. And just pay attention, make sure they know where to get alerts, if it's social media or the radio or a siren.
0: Yeah.
1: Just be ready.
0: Explain to our viewers, why are we watching this right now? There's stuff happening underneath, right? It's not like we just made this up.
1: Right. So there's been deformation of the surface, so the volcano is getting a little bit bigger. And there's been detecting just more earthquakes.
0: Because when underneath it.
1: Yeah, when the magma moves or expands to build pressure, then it creates small earthquakes.
0: Okay, so are those the warning signs? I mean, are those, is that usually what happens before it goes kaboom?
1: Yeah. These are some of the things that we listen to, is earthquakes or change in shape, change in chemistry of springs even, or the gases coming out. We have to look for all the different signs.
0: When do you know that it's getting close?
1: When the magnitude or the size of the earthquakes are getting bigger, if they look like they're changing systematically in depth, getting shallower and shallower, then you see something's kind of systematically changing. If it's reaching the deformation level that were the same as a recent eruption, then you know, oh, it's getting close.
0: Now, when Mount Pelee erupted in 1902, there were few people that were able to evacuate, even though there were early warning signs. But obviously, it's 1902, right? And so many people died along the way. They lived very close to the volcano. I know that area has sort of changed, the people that live close to the volcano now. But are people around Martinique, should they also be careful, even though they're not right next to the volcano anymore?
1: There is a hazard zone where if there is an eruption, the lahars or the pyroclastic flows would go. If you are completely far away, then you're probably safe.
0: Yeah.
1: You still might have to deal with ash that falls on infrastructure, power cables, solar panels. There might be evacuation of people from the evacuation zone just coming to the other town.
0: Just yesterday, thousands of people in Guatemala, we were covering the Fuego volcano, right?
1: Right.
0: They had to evacuate. No one was hurt. Is modern technology helping out communities that live around volcanoes?
1: We're really trying our best. We try to get more data of more types and make it open so that more scientists can take a look at it and have it transmit in real time, either from cell phone networks or from satellite networks. So we're really trying to be on top of it. Fuego in 2018, there was an eruption that killed many people. And the fact that now they're able to respond and evacuate.
0: Yeah, thank God.
1: Is really thanks to more monitoring.
0: We get to talk to a lot of interesting people on Top Story, not a lot of volcanologists, right? I think you're the first one that we've talked to ever on the show. What's the most interesting thing about volcanoes that people don't know?
1: One of the things people don't know is that there's always a few of them, or even a couple of dozen, that are erupting at any point. So when someone says, hey, did you hear about that eruption that's happening? Like, well, which one? So there's always something going on somewhere around the world, putting somebody in danger or impacting the environment.
0: And when volcanoes do erupt, do they tell us anything about sort of the future of Earth?
1: They tell us both the past and the future, because the past is how this Earth was formed and how it evolved, but also how it's going to evolve in the future. They're carrying material from the inside. It's our only way to get it.
0: Okay. We thank you for that. And not Lev, we thank you so much for being here from Columbia University.
1: You're
0: welcome. Thanks so much.
1: Thank you.
0: Now to top stories, Global Watch, and the impact of the extreme heat that it's been baking Europe all summer. Rivers drying up across the continent, forcing some countries to take drastic action. Raf Sanchez is along the Thames in London with more. Raf?
2: Yeah, Tom, we're in the west of London. We're standing on the banks of the usually mighty River Thames. But if I get out of the way here, you can see just how low the river is right now. This bank closest to us, almost completely exposed. You can see the mud. You can smell it also. And this is because there has been so little rain and such hot weather here. Now, this is low tide. The water will come up a little bit over the coming hours, but this is a situation that we are seeing all across Europe right now. In Central Europe, governments are being forced to take pretty drastic measures because the river Danube is so low. It's relied on in Romania to power one of the country's nuclear power plants. They use it to cool the reactor there. The Romanian Navy actually blasted through rocks, trying to create a new channel to make sure that water gets to that reactor. In another part of the river, they have sunk a bunch of barges, these big old boats full of rocks, to try to kind of artificially guide the water to where it needs to go. And with the water levels receding all over Europe in these baking temperatures, it's actually revealing some pretty stunning history. In Serbia, they found a couple dozen World War II-era warships that had been sunk in the mud in 1944 and are now visible because the water is so low. In Bulgaria, they found the remains of a woolly mammoth, the rib cage, what looks like the tusk of this ancient creature. The hot weather across Europe set to continue, with major heat warnings in every single major city in Italy right now as this long, hot European summer continues. Tom.
0: Raf, thank you. Just ahead, the power of investing in others. A Wendy's manager now heading to Yale after his bosses made his dreams of going to college a reality. That inspiring story next.

0: coming on the air with breaking news. We are live tonight from Juarez, Mexico,
1: reporting over the skies of Lahaina.
0: Here in Florida, the time to evacuate has come and gone. You were seeing people just running for their lives.
2: People running for their lives.
0: We've seen this almost unbelievable power struggle. What does this mean for Ukraine? It's the battle off the field that's inspired the world.
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0: And finally tonight, a Wendy's manager who came to this country as a teen hoping for a better life, getting to live out his dream of going to Yale. And it's his bosses who believed in him that helped him get there.
4: Watch as 23-year-old Tallis D'Souza's life is about to change.
5: First aid.
4: An acceptance letter to Yale University. A dream that once felt impossible.
5: It was always college. It has always been.
4: D'Souza escaped extreme violence in one of Rio de Janeiro's poorest neighborhoods, moving from Brazil to the U.S. 10 years ago.
5: I don't think a lot of people really saw potential in myself, and I don't think I saw potential in myself.
4: In high school, he learned English and worked full-time at a Wendy's in Cape Cod. He wanted to save for college, but the pay wasn't great, so he decided to pursue another job. But his bosses at Wendy's had another idea.
6: Continue working with us, and we will help you to go to college and pay for it.
4: For every hour D'Souza worked, they set aside extra money for him, a college scholarship fund.
6: It was a wonderful opportunity with a kid who has all the potential in the world.
4: With their help, he enrolled in community college and excelled. His sights set on Yale. So he applied, leading to this moment.
5: I see.
4: Embraced by his mother and sister. And showered with champagne by his friends.
5: Changed the whole perspective of my life. And I think that's the point, right? It only takes one person to believe in you. And I am a living proof of that.
0: Good luck in New Haven. All right, that does it for us. Thanks so much for watching Top Story. I'm Tom Yamas in New York. Stay right there. More news on the way. Breaking news tonight, authorities say the man accused of igniting one of the most destructive wildfires in Washington state history has now admitted he's a serial arsonist. Firefighters still battling the wildfire from the air and the ground as this man, detectives say, admits he set more than 24 fires across the region. How they say he plotted for weeks to set this one. Republican senators holding Dr. Anthony Fauci in contempt for refusing to answer questions about the pandemic. Will he face criminal charges? Also breaking tonight, the president targeting birthright citizenship and cracking down on birth tourism with executive orders after his previous attempts were shut down by the Supreme Court. Senator Mitch McConnell released from a rehab facility months after his hospitalization. Will he return to work? Puerto Rico water emergency, the island running dry, American cities and towns forced to go days without water. Our reporter and his team on the ground there. New details on the salmonella outbreak linked to Chipotle, where the suspected tainted peppers came from. Master of disguise thief caught. Police say this man dressed in costumes, including a construction worker, hospital scrubs and others, to carry out multiple armed robberies. Suspended in midair, the amusement park ride malfunctioned, leaving riders dangling upside down. JetBlue break-in, a man arrested after he allegedly snuck onto a parked plane and took a nap. How was he able to get on board? And there's good news tonight. A Wendy's employee now heading to Yale. How his bosses made his college dreams a reality. Nightly News starts right now.
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0: And good evening. It's great to be with you on this Thursday. We begin tonight with some breaking news and stunning new details about that suspect and now accused serial arsonist allegedly behind one of the most destructive wildfires in Washington state's history. The suspect, 37-year-old Aaron Farinacci, you see him here appearing in court today to face a slew of new arson charges dating back to July of last year. He was already charged with first-degree arson in connection to that huge fire burning near Spokane. But now authorities say he's admitting to setting two dozen more fires, and the consequences still raging with firefighters working around the clock to stop that historic blaze. Hundreds of homes were destroyed, entire neighborhoods just wiped out entirely. You see them right here. And authorities are warning that new flames could be on the way. Morgan Chesky is in the middle of all that destruction in Washington tonight. And Morgan, that court appearance just wrapping up.
2: Yeah, Tom, that's right. And 37-year-old Aaron Farinacci did not enter a plea. He's now being held on a $2 million bond as his defense requests a mental evaluation. And all of this happening as fire crews work tirelessly against multiple wildfires.
7: Tonight, as firefighters continue to battle the flames around Spokane and homeowners face utter destruction, stunning new charges depicting a serial arsonist in 37-year-old Aaron Farinacci. Farinacci now charged with intentionally starting the most destructive fire in Spokane's history and four other counts of first-degree arson dating back to July of last year.
8: Aaron Forrest Farinacci.
7: Detective Sharon Farinacci initially denied responsibility, but then gave a detailed description of Spokane's Old Trails fire that destroyed hundreds of homes in Saturday's fast-moving inferno. Investigators say he shared how he planned and executed his plan to start fires and maximize the spread, confessing he planned it 2 weeks earlier, even researching the weather to ensure a dangerously hot and windy day. Adding, the 37-year-old admitted he feels fire is powerful, beautiful, and said arson is an easy crime to get away from. Court documents going on to say Farinacci claims to have ignited 25 fires near his home between July and August of last year and was questioned by police multiple times, but never arrested.
2: You believe you have the sole person responsible in custody?
9: Yes, we do.
7: Sheriff John Knowles speaking to the challenge of proving arson cases.
2: Why were charges not filed against him last year?
9: Back to when those investigations happen, you have to have people who can reasonably put a suspect in a certain place at a certain time.
7: And in the Old Trails fire, authorities have just that. Eyewitnesses who contacted police after spotting Farinacci acting suspiciously near where that massive fire began.
0: Morgan joins us again now live from Spokane. And Morgan, there's been some success in getting these fires contained, but you're being told tonight there's a new risk in the days ahead.
2: Yeah, Tom, that's right. 100-degree temperatures and the return of those gusty winds leave the sheriff saying even the smallest spark could start an entirely new blaze here. Tom?
0: Morgan Chesky for us. We want to head to Washington now because the Justice Department will now decide whether to prosecute Anthony Fauci following a vote by Senate Republicans to hold him in contempt of Congress for taking the Fifth over 100 times during a hearing about the pandemic. Ryan Nobles has the details.
10: Tonight, Senate Republicans voting to hold Dr. Anthony Fauci in contempt of Congress for refusing to answer questions about his response to the pandemic.
11: Seeking the truth is not a witch hunt. Accountability is not vengeance.
12: On the advice of counsel, I respectfully decline to answer.
10: Republicans blasting Fauci for invoking his Fifth Amendment rights more than 100 times in last week's hearing.
13: Well, nothing says honesty like taking the Fifth, huh, Doc?
10: Democrats tonight defending Fauci.
14: This investigation has been one-sided from the beginning.
10: Fauci accused Senator Rand Paul of trying to entrap him into perjury, which was not covered in a preemptive pardon he received from former President Biden.
15: Any reasonable person who has followed his unhinged obsession with me would readily come to the same conclusion.
10: In the hearing, Republicans grilled Fauci over his diary, including where Fauci wrote that he called local officials, convincing them to close down schools.
16: Who the f*** do you think you were for doing that? It is a total disgrace what you did to this country.
10: The contempt resolution will not be voted on by the entire Senate and carries no legal weight. A reality Paul conceded, but said he still wants answers.
17: That the Department of Justice has no legal responsibility to do that.
18: You know, a million Americans died, and I think a lot of people feel like that the origins of it came from U.S. funding, and I really would like some answers.
10: Fauci's attorney calling the vote a crude political stunt. The Justice Department will now decide whether to prosecute.
0: Ryan joins us now live. Ryan, explain to our viewers, even though Fauci was granted a pardon by President Biden, he could still be prosecuted?
19: That's right, Tom. The pardon only covers Fauci's past work with the administration. It does not cover his current cooperation with Congress at this stage of his life, Tom.
0: And then, Ryan, there's also another headline while we have you from the Capitol. Republican Senator Mitch McConnell has faced calls to resign over his health, and now he's giving an update.
19: Yeah, that's right, Tom. In a statement released tonight, the senator says that he has been released from a rehab facility and will continue his treatment at home. He's been absent from the Senate since mid-June. That statement offers up no timeline as to when he may return here to Capitol Hill. Tom?
0: Ryan, thank you. Staying in Washington, President Trump with a new push tonight to restrict birthright citizenship following his defeat at the Supreme Court. The president announcing a crackdown on birth tourism, including denying visas to some pregnant women. Gabe Gutierrez is at the White House.
20: Tonight, President Trump is trying a new way to restrict birthright citizenship and crack down on so-called birth tourism by denying visas to some pregnant women.
21: Very big crackdowns, and this will give us the right to do it in a much more forceful manner.
20: In June, the Supreme Court narrowly shot down the president's previous attempt to deny automatic citizenship to children of non-citizens born in the U.S., ruling the broader executive order he signed at the beginning of his second term was unconstitutional because it violated the 14th Amendment.
21: It was close, but a very, very unfortunate decision. So we're making adjustments because it's very unfair.
20: These new executive orders are more narrow, including applying to children born of foreign diplomatic staff working on behalf of another government while in the U.S., children of people who belong to federally declared terrorist groups, and children born of mothers who enter the U.S. solely for the purpose of having a child on U.S. soil, known as birth tourism.
21: They've taken birthright citizenship and they've made a joke out of it. They're buying their way in, and we're not going to let it happen.
20: The White House calling it a broken system, allowing foreigners access to U.S. government benefits.
22: If you're telling a consular officer you're here as a tourist, but your true purpose and intent is to go to a baby mill, give birth, and try to mint an American citizen while you're here, then you're committing a fraud against the American government.
20: But tonight, LULAC responding, the 14th Amendment is not a policy preference.
0: And Gabe, tonight we're already hearing from potential legal challengers to the president's actions.
23: Yes, Tom, several groups are looking through these executive orders tonight. The ACLU tells us no matter how many executive orders President Trump signs, birthright remains the law of the land. Tom?
0: Gabe Gutierrez for us. We are also tracking tonight a major humanitarian crisis unfolding in an American city right now. Hundreds of thousands of people in and around San Juan, Puerto Rico, are set to go without water for days. It's part of rolling water shutoffs brought on by a historic drought. Our George Solis and his team are on the ground there tonight.
24: Tonight, growing desperation as drastic water rationing measures in Puerto Rico are just hours away from taking effect. Starting tomorrow, families will be without water on a rotating basis for 2 days at a time. People here are now racing to prepare. In San Juan, we met a woman named Ana filling up her water bottles.
25: How bad is the water crisis right now?
26: It's extremely bad. It's something really hard to handle. We shouldn't be living like this.
24: At neighborhood wells like this one in rural San Juan, the flow offering a lifeline as residents now forced to make decisions like taking a shower or flushing toilets. The water restrictions come as more than one-third of the U.S. territory is facing severe drought or worse. In San Juan, it was the driest July on record. Puerto Ricans already facing water shortages for months, complicated further by aging infrastructure. The drought only adding insult to injury. Many here feel they're caught in the middle of government infighting.
27: Es una vergüenza.
24: San Juan's mayor lashing out during a special hearing in June, calling the situation a disgrace. And just today, a top member of the water utility resigning over the rationing plan. In Loíza, water trucks are refilling home water tanks. This woman saying it's harder to live without water than without electricity. When school starts, washing uniforms is going to be very hard.
1: And business owners say it's costing them money because they now have to buy water from private sources. This man says it costs as much as $500 a day to fill their water tank.
3: Tom, and you can see people are lined up here to get water, bringing containers of all sizes, some of them so heavy for the elderly to carry. Officials saying they're not sure how long this rationing will need to last. And while there has been some rain here, it has not been nearly enough to provide any relief. Tom?
0: George Solis for us tonight. George, thank you. We have new details tonight about the jalapeno pepper recall linked to Chipotle. The FDA now believes they found the source. Ann Thompson has more.
4: The salmonella-tainted jalapeno peppers driving this latest outbreak are being recalled tonight. The FDA says San Diego-based Coast Citrus Distributors agreed to the action. It supplied the hot peppers to Chipotle and Qdoba restaurant chains. The companies say they are no longer serving those items. Like the lettuce linked to the Cyclospora outbreak, the recalled jalapenos come from Mexico, where some 63% of all our imported vegetables are grown. But the government says the FDA only inspects a tiny fraction of the food.
5: They only inspect 2% of all imported products.
6: Only 2%?
5: Only 2%.
4: Barbara Kowalczyk leads George Washington University's Institute for Food Safety.
6: So how do we know the other 98% is safe?
5: Well, and that's not tested. That's just inspected. FDA doesn't have the resources to go out to those establishments and check to make sure that their food safety systems are working. Even here in the United States, they only inspect facilities once every 5 to 7 years.
4: Now come the lawsuits. A Minnesota woman is taking Chipotle to court after she got sick from eating a burrito bowl and was hospitalized with salmonella that triggered sepsis in June. While this outbreak may be ramping up, signs tonight the cyclospora contamination is waning. Michigan, the epicenter with more than 12,000 cases, says illnesses are on the decline, and it's lifted its warning to avoid bagged salads.
0: Ann Thompson joins us now in studio, and there's going to be a lot of questions for people that love jalapenos. Should they worry about the ones they buy at the grocery store?
7: The FDA says no. It appears that none of these jalapenos were sent to grocery stores. They were sent to food service companies and to restaurants. But if you have jalapenos at home, Tom, you need to know that you can't completely wash off salmonella. Washing helps. Cooking is the only way to kill it, and if in doubt, throw it out.
0: Cooking is always best. All right, and we thank you for that. When we return in 60 seconds here on Nightly News, Master of Disguise, the man accused of robbing store after store in elaborate costumes for months, how they finally caught him. Plus, the amusement park ride that left these thrill seekers, look closely, stuck upside down. And there's good news tonight, how this young man's bosses at Wendy's helped him get into

0: We're back now with a thief nicknamed the Master of Disguise, finally caught near Atlanta. Authorities say for months he robbed store employees at gunpoint, always dressed up. Aaron Gilchrist has more on how they finally tracked him down.
1: The feds called him a master of disguise, carrying out armed robberies in the outskirts of Atlanta. The FBI says the man in these disguises is 33-year-old Tracy Darrell Mingo, arraigned today accused of robbing 10 businesses at gunpoint between October 2025 and January of this year. Mingo would dress as a construction worker, a security guard, even in hospital scrubs to avoid being recognized, according to authorities. Department of Justice officials say Mingo struck multiple locations of Circle K, Subway, and Family Dollar stores.
2: This is one of the locations the suspect allegedly robbed. He would enter each store late at night after nearly all the customers were gone, and authorities say that's when he would rob the employees at gunpoint.
1: Law enforcement found and arrested him just as it appeared he was putting on the same security guard disguise used during a robbery the night before. Today, officials say they stopped him before anyone was hurt. Mingo now faces a range of charges, including robbery and possession of a firearm by a convicted felon. He could face up to 63 years behind bars. Aaron Gilchrist, NBC News, Union City, Georgia.
0: We're back in a moment with a wild one, a man who broke into an airport, then snuck aboard a JetBlue plane. What he was doing when authorities...

back now with new video of an amusement park ride malfunction, leaving these riders hanging upside down. It happened at the Ocean City Boardwalk in New Jersey in July, and you can see those people dangling in the air, heels overhead, on a ride called Wipeout. The amusement park says those people were brought back down within minutes and that all the riders made it off safely. Also tonight, a man was caught sleeping on board a JetBlue flight that was parked for maintenance at Fort Lauderdale's airport.

to get right into that park jet. And last night we brought you an incredible first big league homer. Tonight, check out this pitcher celebration after his first strikeout. The Mets' Jeffrey Yan getting some serious air with that jump right there, even a house split afterwards. It's already gone viral. He has some serious velocity, pitching up to 101 miles per hour. When we come back tonight, there is good news. How one teenager's determination took him from the Wendy's drive-thru to Yale with a little help from some friends. Stay with us.

0: And finally, there's good news tonight. A teenager who came to America looking for a better life took a job at a Wendy's. And when he needed more money for college, his bosses said, "We got you." And it all just paid off.
1: Watch as 23-year-old Tallis D'Souza's life is about to change. An acceptance letter to Yale University. A dream that once felt impossible.
2: He was always college. He has always been.
1: D'Souza escaped extreme violence in one of Rio de Janeiro's poorest neighborhoods, moving from Brazil to the U.S. 10 years ago.
2: I don't think a lot of people really saw potential in myself, and I don't think I saw potential in myself.
1: In high school, he learned English and worked full-time at a Wendy's in Cape Cod. He wanted to save for college, but the pay wasn't great, so he decided to pursue another job. But his bosses at Wendy's had another idea.
3: Continue working with us, and we will help you to go to college and pay for it.
1: For every hour D'Souza worked, they set aside extra money for him, a college scholarship fund.
4: It was a wonderful opportunity with a kid who has all the potential in the world.
1: With their help, he enrolled in community college and excelled, his sights set on Yale. So he applied, leading to this moment. Embraced by his mother and sister. And showered with champagne by his friends.
2: Changed the whole perspective of my life. And I think that's the point, right? It only takes one person to believe in you. And I am a living proof of that.
0: All right, that does it for us tonight. That's Nightly News for this Thursday. I'm Tom Yamas. Thanks so much for watching tonight. And always, we're here for you. Good night.

0: Breaking news tonight. Authorities say the man accused of igniting one of the most destructive wildfires in Washington state history has now admitted he's a serial arsonist. Firefighters still battling the wildfire from the air and the ground as this man, detectives say, admits he set more than two dozen fires across the region. How they say he plotted for weeks to set this one. Republican senators holding Dr. Anthony Fauci in contempt for refusing to answer questions about the pandemic. Will he face criminal charges? Also breaking tonight, the president targeting birthright citizenship and cracking down on birth tourism with executive orders after his previous attempts were shut down by the Supreme Court. Senator Mitch McConnell released from a rehab facility months after his hospitalization. Will he return to work? Puerto Rico water emergency. The island running dry. American cities and towns forced to go days without water. Our reporter and his team on the ground there. New details on the salmonella outbreak linked to Chipotle, where the suspected tainted peppers came from. Master of disguise thief caught. Police say this man dressed in costumes, including a construction worker, hospital scrubs, and others, to carry out multiple armed robberies. Suspended in midair, the amusement park ride malfunctioned, leaving riders dangling upside down. JetBlue break-in, a man arrested after he allegedly snuck onto a parked plane and took a nap. How was he able to get on board? And there's good news tonight. A Wendy's employee now heading to Yale. How his bosses made his college dreams a reality. Nightly News starts right now.
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0: And good evening. It's great to be with you on this Thursday. We begin tonight with some breaking news and stunning new details about that suspect and now accused serial arsonist allegedly behind one of the most destructive wildfires in Washington state's history. The suspect, 37-year-old Aaron Farinacci, you see him here appearing in court today to face a slew of new arson charges dating back to July of last year. He was already charged with first-degree arson in connection to that huge fire burning near Spokane. But now authorities say he's admitting to setting two dozen more fires. And the consequences still raging, with firefighters working around the clock to stop that historic blaze. Hundreds of homes were destroyed, entire neighborhoods just wiped out entirely. You see them right here. And authorities are warning that new flames could be on the way. Morgan Chesky is in the middle of all that destruction in Washington tonight. And Morgan, that court appearance just wrapping up.
2: Yeah, Tom, that's right. And 37-year-old Aaron Farinacci did not enter a plea. He's now being held on a $2 million bond as his defense requests a mental evaluation. And all of this happening as fire crews work tirelessly against multiple wildfires.
3: Tonight, as firefighters continue to battle the flames around Spokane and homeowners face utter destruction, stunning new charges depicting a serial arsonist in 37-year-old Aaron Farinacci. Farinacci now charged with intentionally starting the most destructive fire in Spokane's history and four other counts of first-degree arson dating back to July of last year.
4: Aaron Forrest Farinacci.
3: Detective Sharon Farinacci initially denied responsibility, but then gave a detailed description of Spokane's Old Trails fire that destroyed hundreds of homes in Saturday's fast-moving inferno. Investigators say he shared how he planned and executed his plan to start fires and maximize the spread, confessing he planned it 2 weeks earlier, even researching the weather to ensure a dangerously hot and windy day. Adding, the 37-year-old admitted he feels fire is powerful, beautiful, and said arson is an easy crime to get away from. Court documents going on to say Farinacci claims to have ignited 25 fires near his home between July and August of last year and was questioned by police multiple times, but never arrested.
2: You believe you have the sole person responsible in custody?
5: Yes, we do.
3: Sheriff John Knowles speaking to the challenge of proving arson cases.
2: Why were charges not filed against him last year?
5: Back to when those investigations happen, you have to have people who can reasonably put a suspect in a certain place at a certain time.
3: And in the Old Trails fire, authorities have just that. Eyewitnesses who contacted police after spotting Farinacci acting suspiciously near where that massive fire began.
0: Morgan joins us again now live from Spokane. And Morgan, there's been some success in getting these fires contained, but you're being told tonight there's a new risk in the days ahead.
2: Yeah, Tom, that's right. 100-degree temperatures and the return of those gusty winds leave the sheriff saying even the smallest spark could start an entirely new blaze here. Tom?
0: Morgan Chesky for us. We want to head to Washington now because the Justice Department will now decide whether to prosecute Anthony Fauci following a vote by Senate Republicans to hold him in contempt of Congress for taking the Fifth over 100 times during a hearing about the pandemic. Ryan Nobles has the details.
6: Tonight, Senate Republicans voting to hold Dr. Anthony Fauci in contempt of Congress for refusing to answer questions about his response to the pandemic.
7: Seeking the truth is not a witch hunt. Accountability is not vengeance.
8: On the advice of counsel, I respectfully decline to answer.
6: Republicans blasting Fauci for invoking his Fifth Amendment rights more than 100 times in last week's hearing.
9: Well, nothing says honesty like taking the Fifth, huh, Doc?
6: Democrats tonight defending Fauci.
10: This investigation has been one-sided from the beginning.
6: Fauci accused Senator Rand Paul of trying to entrap him into perjury, which was not covered in a preemptive pardon he received from former President Biden.
11: Any reasonable person who has followed his unhinged obsession with me would readily come to the same conclusion.
6: In the hearing, Republicans grilled Fauci over his diary, including where Fauci wrote that he called local officials, convincing them to close down schools.
12: Who the f*** do you think you were for doing that? It is a total disgrace what you did to this country.
6: The contempt resolution will not be voted on by the entire Senate and carries no legal weight. A reality Paul conceded, but said he still wants answers.
13: That the Department of Justice has no legal responsibility to do that.
14: You know, a million Americans died, and I think a lot of people feel like that the origins of it came from U.S. funding, and they really would like some answers.
6: Fauci's attorney calling the vote a crude political stunt. The Justice Department will now decide whether to prosecute.
0: Ryan joins us now live. Ryan, explain to our viewers, even though Fauci was granted a pardon by President Biden, he could still be prosecuted?
15: That's right, Tom. The pardon only covers Fauci's past work with the administration. It does not cover his current cooperation with Congress at this stage of his life, Tom.
0: And then, Ryan, there's also another headline while we have you from the Capitol. Republican Senator Mitch McConnell has faced calls to resign over his health, and now he's giving an update.
15: Yeah, that's right, Tom. In a statement released tonight, the senator says that he has been released from a rehab facility and will continue his treatment at home. He's been absent from the Senate since mid-June. That statement offers up no timeline as to when he may return here to Capitol Hill. Tom?
0: Ryan, thank you. Staying in Washington, President Trump with a new push tonight to restrict birthright citizenship following his defeat at the Supreme Court. The president announcing a crackdown on birth tourism, including denying visas to some pregnant women. Gabe Gutierrez is at the White House.
16: Tonight, President Trump is trying a new way to restrict birthright citizenship and crack down on so-called birth tourism by denying visas to some pregnant women.
17: Very big crackdowns, and this will give us the right to do it in a much more forceful manner.
16: In June, the Supreme Court narrowly shot down the president's previous attempt to deny automatic citizenship to children of non-citizens born in the U.S., ruling the broader executive order he signed at the beginning of his second term was unconstitutional because it violated the 14th Amendment.
17: It was close, but a very, very unfortunate decision. So we're making adjustments because it's very unfair.
16: These new executive orders are more narrow, including applying to children born of foreign diplomatic staff working on behalf of another government while in the U.S., children of people who belong to federally declared terrorist groups, and children born of mothers who enter the U.S. solely for the purpose of having a child on U.S. soil, known as birth tourism.
17: They've taken birthright citizenship and they've made a joke out of it. They're buying their way in, and we're not going to let it happen.
16: The White House calling it a broken system, allowing foreigners access to U.S. government benefits.
18: If you're telling a consular officer you're here as a tourist, but your true purpose and intent is to go to a baby mill, give birth, and try to mint an American citizen while you're here, then you're committing a fraud against the American government.
16: But tonight, LULAC responding, the 14th Amendment is not a policy preference.
0: And Gabe, tonight we're already hearing from potential legal challengers to the president's actions.
19: Yes, Tom, several groups are looking through these executive orders tonight. The ACLU tells us no matter how many executive orders President Trump signs, birthright remains the law of the land. Tom.
15: Gabe Gutierrez for us. We are also tracking tonight a major humanitarian crisis unfolding in an American city right now. Hundreds of thousands of people in and around San Juan, Puerto Rico, are set to go without water for days. It's part of rolling water shutoffs brought on by a historic drought. Our George Solis and his team are on the ground there tonight.
20: Tonight, growing desperation as drastic water rationing measures in Puerto Rico are just hours away from taking effect. Starting tomorrow, families will be without water on a rotating basis for 2 days at a time. People here are now racing to prepare. In San Juan, we met a woman named Ana filling up her water bottles. How bad is the water crisis right now?
21: It's extremely bad. It's something really hard to handle. We shouldn't be living like this.
20: At neighborhood wells like this one in rural San Juan, the flow offering a lifeline as residents now forced to make decisions like taking a shower or flushing toilets. The water restrictions come as more than one-third of the U.S. territory is facing severe drought or worse. In San Juan, it was the driest July on record. Puerto Ricans already facing water shortages for months, complicated further by aging infrastructure. The drought only adding insult to injury. Many here feel they're caught in the middle of government infighting. San Juan's mayor lashing out during a special hearing in June, calling the situation a disgrace. And just today, a top member of the water utility resigning over the rationing plan. In Loíza, water trucks are refilling home water tanks. This woman saying it's harder to live without water than without electricity. When school starts, washing uniforms is going to be very hard. And business owners say it's costing them money because they now have to buy water from private sources. This man says it costs as much as $500 a day to fill their water tank.
15: Tom, and you can see people are lined up here to get water, bringing containers of all sizes, some of them so heavy for the elderly to carry. Officials saying they're not sure how long this rationing will need to last. And while there has been some rain here, it has not been nearly enough to provide any relief. Tom?
5: George Solis for us tonight. George, thank you. We have new details tonight about the jalapeno pepper recall linked to Chipotle. The FDA now believes they found the source. Ann Thompson has more.
22: The salmonella-tainted jalapeno peppers driving this latest outbreak are being recalled tonight. The FDA says San Diego-based Coast Citrus distributors agreed to the action. It supplied the hot peppers to Chipotle and Qdoba restaurant chains. The companies say they are no longer serving those items. Like the lettuce linked to the cyclospora outbreak, the recalled jalapenos come from Mexico, where some 63% of all our imported vegetables are grown. But the government says the FDA only inspects a tiny fraction of the food.
23: They only inspect 2% of all imported products.
24: Only 2%?
23: Only 2%.
22: Barbara Kowalczyk leads George Washington University's Institute for Food Safety.
24: So how do we know the other 98% is safe?
23: Well, and that's not tested. That's just inspected. FDA doesn't have the resources to go out to those establishments and check to make sure that their food safety systems are working. Even here in the United States, they only inspect facilities once every 5 to 7 years.
22: Now come the lawsuits. A Minnesota woman is taking Chipotle to court after she got sick from eating a burrito bowl and was hospitalized with salmonella that triggered sepsis in June. While this outbreak may be ramping up, signs tonight the cyclospora contamination is waning. Michigan, the epicenter with more than 12,000 cases, says illnesses are on the decline, and it's lifted its warning to avoid bagged salads.
5: Ann Thompson joins us now in studio, and there's going to be a lot of questions for people that love jalapenos. Should they worry about the ones they buy at the grocery store?
25: The FDA says no. It appears that none of these jalapenos were sent to grocery stores. They were sent to food service companies and to restaurants. But if you have jalapenos at home, Tom, you need to know that you can't completely wash off salmonella. Washing helps. Cooking is the only way to kill it. And if in doubt, throw it out.
0: Cooking is always best. All right, and we thank you for that. When we return in 60 seconds here on Nightly News, Master of Disguise, the man accused of robbing store after store in elaborate costumes for months, how they finally caught him. Plus, the amusement park ride that left these thrill seekers, look closely, stuck upside down. And there's good news tonight, how this young man's bosses at Wendy's helped him get into Yale.

0: We're back now with a thief nicknamed the Master of Disguise, finally caught near Atlanta. Authorities say for months he robbed store employees at gunpoint, always dressed up. Aaron Gilchrist has more on how they finally tracked him down.
1: The feds called him a master of disguise, carrying out armed robberies in the outskirts of Atlanta. The FBI says the man in these disguises is 33-year-old Tracy Darrell Mingo, arraigned today accused of robbing 10 businesses at gunpoint between October 2025 and January of this year. Mingo would dress as a construction worker, a security guard, even in hospital scrubs to avoid being recognized, according to authorities. Department of Justice officials say Mingo struck multiple locations of Circle K, Subway, and Family Dollar stores.
2: This is one of the locations the suspect allegedly robbed. He would enter each store late at night after nearly all the customers were gone, and authorities say that's when he would rob the employees at gunpoint.
1: Law enforcement found and arrested him just as it appeared he was putting on the same security guard disguise used during a robbery the night before. Today, officials say they stopped him before anyone was hurt. Mingo now faces a range of charges, including robbery and possession of a firearm by a convicted felon. He could face up to 63 years behind bars. Aaron Gilchrist, NBC News, Union City, Georgia.
0: We're back in a moment with a wild one, a man who broke into an airport, then snuck aboard a JetBlue plane. What he was doing when authorities...

Back now with new video of an amusement park ride malfunction, leaving these riders hanging upside down. It happened at the Ocean City Boardwalk in New Jersey in July, and you can see those people dangling in the air, heels overhead on a ride called Wipeout. The amusement park says those people were brought back down within minutes and that all the riders made it off safely. Also tonight, a man was caught sleeping on board a JetBlue flight that was parked for maintenance at Fort Lauderdale's airport. Investigators say airline staff discovered 32-year-old Samuel Lackey on board when they arrived to inspect the plane before moving it. Lackey is now facing misdemeanor charges. It's not clear how he got into the airport, but surveillance video shows him using portable stairs to get right into that parked jet. And last night, we brought you an incredible first big league homer. Tonight, check out this pitcher celebration after his first strikeout. The Mets' Jeffrey Yan getting some serious air with that jump right there, even a house split afterwards. It's already gone viral. He has some serious velocity, pitching up to 101 miles per hour. When we come back tonight, there is good news. How one teenager's determination took him from the Wendy's drive-thru to Yale with a little help from some friends. Stay with us.

0: And finally, there's good news tonight. A teenager who came to America looking for a better life took a job at a Wendy's. And when he needed more money for college, his bosses said, "We got you." And it all just paid off.
1: Watch as 23-year-old Talas D'Souza's life is about to change.
2: Chrissy.
1: An acceptance letter to Yale University. A dream that once felt impossible.
2: It was always college. It has always been.
1: D'Souza escaped extreme violence in one of Rio de Janeiro's poorest neighborhoods, moving from Brazil to the U.S. 10 years ago.
2: I don't think a lot of people really saw potential in myself, and I don't think I saw potential in myself.
1: In high school, he learned English and worked full-time at a Wendy's in Cape Cod. He wanted to save for college, but the pay wasn't great, so he decided to pursue another job. But his bosses at Wendy's had another idea.
3: Continue working with us, and we will help you to go to college and pay for it.
1: For every hour D'Souza worked, they set aside extra money for him, a college scholarship fund.
4: It was a wonderful opportunity with a kid who has all the potential in the world.
1: With their help, he enrolled in community college and excelled, his sights set on Yale. So he applied, leading to this moment. Embraced by his mother and sister, and showered with champagne by his friends.
2: Changed the whole perspective of my life, and I think that's the point, right? It only takes one person to believe in you, and I am a living proof of that.
0: All right, that does it for us tonight. That's Nightly News for this Thursday. I'm Tom Yamas. Thanks so much for watching tonight, and always, we're here for you. Good night.

0: is so good at understanding how to comfort other people.
1: He was counseling women who were very vulnerable.
2: She needed somebody to talk to.
3: A popular pastor hiding something wicked.
2: I found text messages. I love you. I can't wait to see you.
4: It was like someone just put a hole right through your heart.
3: Lust, lies, adultery. Was there more?
5: There was just blood everywhere.
2: There's something fishy.
6: You have a pattern of behavior.
5: Yes.
6: Of wives who turn up suspiciously dead.
5: Yes.
3: Just how far had he fallen?
7: He did a lot of things that weren't appropriate. Doesn't make him a murderer.
8: You have a wolf in sheep's clothing.
5: The sinister minister.
3: I'm Lester Holt, and this is Dateline. Here's Dennis Murphy with Fallen.
9: The man of the cloth, inspiring from the pulpit.
10: You went away feeling that you've learned something?
9: Marrying the faithful.
11: He officiated over my son and my daughter-in-law's wedding.
9: Counseling the troubled.
0: He is so good at understanding how to comfort other people.
9: But what if the minister is suspected to be not a man of God at all?
5: I believe it was all fraud.
6: The minister role.
5: The minister role. I think he was just hiding behind that hat.
9: But rather a stranger in clerical robes carrying out the devil's business.
2: I believe he preys on vulnerable people.
9: Laying on hands where he shouldn't, ministering to more than the soul.
1: And he would basically counsel his way right into their bedrooms.
9: Just who was the Reverend Arthur Burton Shermer? Reverend Shermer, A.B. to his friends, was a small-town Methodist preacher in eastern Pennsylvania.
11: He was our friend, our confidant. He was just an all-round good guy.
9: Daryl Cox sang alongside A.B. for 20 years. He'd seen the fresh-faced young pastor grow into an accomplished and devoted preacher.
11: All of the things that he helped my family with over the years, he was always there.
9: He'd watched his friend, the pastor, raise his music-loving family. A.B. and his wife, Jewel, even performed together.
11: They sang together many, many times. They were quite the duo as far as duets were concerned in the church. Just seemed like the all-American couple.
9: The couple's daughters, Julie and Amy.
12: My mom and dad were people who loved each other and took care of each other, and just a very close family.
9: But a deep sadness fell over the Shermers in 1999 when A.B.'s wife of 30 years suddenly died. His daughter recalls their father being overcome with grief.
12: He was very lonely. It was a hard year after.
6: He was a sad guy, huh?
12: Mm-hmm. Very lonely.
9: But life goes on, and their father did in time meet someone who would become their stepmother, a recently divorced woman named Betty, who shared his love for running and the outdoors.
0: They just seemed like they were best friends. I mean, it really seemed best they friends. Had this closeness. I loved Betty.
9: And Betty was loved by everyone. Her sister Tina remembers how she made even strangers feel instantly comfortable.
13: No matter who you were, it was always, hello, and you got a hug. Everybody got a hug.
9: And out of everything in her life, Betty was enormously proud of her grown son, Nate Novak.
6: So if first impressions count, what were your first impression of A.B. Shermer?
5: I knew he was a pastor, so I had respect for him right away. I thought he was a decent guy for my mom.
9: And in fact, it was the Reverend, his stepfather, who officiated at Nate's wedding at a beach a couple of years later. A.B. had embraced his new wife's big family and they him. They were thrilled to see their sister find such happiness after coming out of a long marriage that had soured. Betty's mother, Jean, was just delighted that her daughter had found such a fine, upstanding man.
14: He was so nice, you know, we just didn't think there was anybody better than him.
9: With this fresh chapter in his life opening up, A.B. took a new church posting as the pastor of Readers United Methodist Church in the rural Poconos of northeastern Pennsylvania, about 2 hours away from his old church in Lebanon. Nate said his mother was homesick at first.
5: She was upset, I think, initially, just being so far away from not only myself, but also the rest of her family as well.
9: But he says Betty found comfort in A.B.'s congregation. The parishioners were happy to welcome her, the always fun and friendly pastor's wife.
2: Very lively, very full of energy, always doing something.
9: Samantha Musanti had attended Sunday school at the church from the time she was knee-high, and she remembers how close the pastor and his wife seemed to be.
2: The church members always said, oh, well, Betty and AB never do anything apart. They're always together.
9: And that's how life passed for 7 years. AB, Betty, and their new expanded family of Yours and Mine. But death was stalking the pastor yet again.
15: We came down the road and spotted a vehicle.
9: It was a warm July night, sometime close to 2 a.m. Stanley Dickerson and his girlfriend were driving down a deserted country road when they noticed a PT Cruiser down off the shoulder, jammed against the guardrail.
15: There was some smoke coming out from under the hood. We slowed up next to the vehicle, but being so dark and with the windows being up on the car, we couldn't really tell what was going on inside.
9: Dickerson got out of his car and knocked on the driver's side to see if he could help. The man rolled down the window. It was A.B. Shermer.
15: He said, I'm fine, but I don't think my wife is. I think my wife is hurt.
9: Dickerson asked the pastor to turn on the car's interior light.
15: When he turned it on, there was just blood everywhere in the car.
9: Betty was lying in the passenger seat, shivering and covered in blood. The pastor appeared to be in shock, staring blankly straight ahead.
15: I said, what were you doing out here, you know? And he said his wife had some sort of a problem with her mouth, maybe a toothache, and he had to bring her to the hospital, and that's what he was doing out on that road, you know, that early in the morning.
9: Dickerson called 911. They needed an ambulance fast.
16: The car didn't flip over or anything. They just hit a guardrail. But she seems to be hurt pretty bad here.
9: EMTs arrived within minutes, and Betty was taken to the regional trauma center. Her son, Nate, away from home on a business trip, rushed to her bedside, totally unprepared for what he would find.
6: It was shocking, huh? She was in very bad shape.
5: Yes, I wasn't expecting... Wasn't expecting her to look as bad as she did.
6: Could you even recognize her, Nate?
5: No, I couldn't.
6: That bad?
5: That bad. Yes.
9: Betty Shermer was on life support, and her family was being summoned.
3: Coming up.
6: As you touched her hand, her fingers, were you getting anything back?
5: No. And as I put the picture in her hand, I whispered in her ear that I loved her, and... Hope she can hear me.
3: At Betty's bedside, everyone was in tears. But according to her son, everyone except her husband.
5: No crying, no praying or anything like that.
3: When Dateline continues.

0: She'd always been there for them. Now Betty's mom and most of her 8 brothers and sisters had gathered at her bedside. She looked all tubes, bandages, and swollen bruising.
1: We were all in shock. It was just horrible.
0: Betty's youngest sister, Tina, was at her bedside in intensive care. Just 2 weeks before, they'd celebrated the birthday they shared. They said their goodbyes after a nice lunch.
2: Do you remember what the last words were?
1: That we have to make sure that we keep doing this every year on our birthday and that she loves us.
0: Betty's only son, Nate, got to the hospital as fast as he could, bringing with him a holiday photo of his mom in happier times, mother, son, and the grandson she doted on.
3: She looked so happy with all of us together there on the couch, and I placed that in her hand to hold.
2: As you touched her hand or fingers, were you getting anything back?
3: No. And as I put the picture in her hand, I whispered in her ear that I loved her, and hope she can hear me.
0: A solemn vigil began, a life ebbing away amid intensive care machinery.
2: How are you comforting one another there?
3: Hugging and, you know, crying together and holding on to each other, saying some prayers.
0: At the hospital, Betty's husband of 7 years, Pastor A.B. Shermer, seemed to the family at times oddly distant, at others overly genial, but perhaps they thought he was still in shock. After all, he'd walked away virtually unscathed from the car crash that had left his wife on life support.
3: No crying, no praying or anything like that.
0: But A.B.'s daughter from his first marriage remembers her father was beside himself with grief.
4: He was upset. He was crying. I saw him at her bedside sobbing with one of Betty's sisters, sobbing, holding on to her, not my bets.
0: According to official reports, the pastor said he'd been doing about 50 in his PT Cruiser when the accident happened. A deer, he said, had darted out into the road and he swerved into the guardrail. Betty slammed into the windshield. An arriving officer noted the airbags had deployed. AB told his sister-in-law, Tina, Betty wasn't wearing her seatbelt.
1: I questioned AB, what do you mean she didn't have her seatbelt on? She always wears her seatbelt. She would never be without a seatbelt.
0: But Betty, moments before the crash, had made the fateful decision to unbuckle her belt, the pastor told arriving officers. Less than 24 hours after she'd been rushed to the hospital, she died. Nate's mother was gone. The woman who'd built sandcastles with him, who taught him how to ride his bike. Nate had loved his mother so much.
3: I was overwhelmed with grief, crying, and I was putting my head on her chest, just hoping to hear something, but there was nothing there.
0: Given the pastor's account of a relatively high-speed crash and the arriving officer's write-up of the wreck, the coroner ruled Betty's death an accident caused by severe head injuries. There would be no autopsy. And AB told Nate that his mother had wanted to be cremated.
3: She was actually cremated the next day. Very quick.
0: A decision that surprised her family, but the decision was properly the spouse's. At the funeral director's, AB selected a container for her ashes that caught his eye.
3: He had picked out an urn with a deer on it.
2: A deer?
3: A deer.
2: The deer that sent them into the guardrail and
3: supposedly caused the car accident, yes.
0: Odd choice, maybe. But Nate reminded himself his mother had loved nature. She and A.B. had jogged together at local parks. A.B. said she always enjoyed seeing the deer. His administrative assistant of the past 2 years, Cindy Musanti, helped him take care of the funeral arrangements. Her daughter, Samantha, who was 16 at the time, remembers it well.
5: The morning of the service, I actually went over early and was helping her with, the last-minute details.
0: The church was packed as people rose to eulogize the beloved Betty. But nothing was heard that day from the pastor A.B. Shermer. He sat in the pews and listened. He'd presided over so many funerals, but told friends that this was one he couldn't bear to speak at. In the receiving line, the preacher stood next to his stepson Nate as the funeral goers each paused briefly to offer their condolences. One of them was Cindy.
3: He said, Nate, I'd like to introduce you to my church secretary. This is Cindy. And he said to me, we have a little inside joke between us at the church here. And he said, I go by AB, and she is known as CD. And then he said A, B, C, D. And they kind of chuckled together about it.
2: Do you think that was kind of a cozy, jokey thing?
3: I just thought that was kind of odd at the time.
0: While Nate wondered about the relationship between the pastor and his assistant, Cindy's daughter had some questions of her own. She'd noticed her parents drifting apart in the months before the accident.
2: Did your mom seem different, Samantha?
5: Yes, definitely. She seemed much more distant from my dad.
0: Her father, Joe, who struggled with alcohol, had steadied himself on the foundation of the church. A skilled cabinet maker, he'd even made a desk for the pastor's office.
2: Was it fancy?
5: Very, very beautiful. It was cherry. Had three crosses on the front.
0: But now he was back hitting the bottle.
2: So his demons were after him again, huh?
5: Yeah.
0: Was the growing distance between Cindy and her husband Joe the reason why she and her boss, the Reverend A.B. Shermer, seemed to spend so much more time together?
5: She needed somebody to talk to, you know. What better than your pastor?
0: But Samantha would soon wonder whether the pastor's ministering was not so much godly as up close and personal.
6: Coming up, Samantha plays teenage detective and is surprised by what she finds.
5: I was looking through my mom's phone and I found text messages.
2: Things like,
5: I love you, I can't wait to see you, you looked really nice today, and I'm sorry, that isn't normal.
6: When Dateline continues.

0: In the weeks after the death of the pastor's wife in a car accident, Samantha Musanti wondered why her mother was spending so much time with her boss, the Reverend A.B. Shermer. What in the world was going on?
1: I was being a nosy teenager, and I was looking through my mom's phone, and I found text messages.
2: Things like,
1: I love you, I can't wait to see you, you looked really nice today, and I'm sorry that that isn't normal.
0: Even at 16, Samantha knew it wasn't right for her mother to be trading flirtatious texts with a recently widowed pastor. Samantha became a little misfixing. She decided to set things aright in her family by confronting her pastor in a kind of roundabout way. Using a fake email address, she wrote one of those "I know who you are and know what you're doing" kind of messages.
1: And basically, you know, just said that someone knew about what was going on and he should stop or I was going to take it to the church. And at that point, I didn't want to expose anybody. I didn't want to cause an uproar. I wanted my family back.
0: It didn't take the pastor long to figure out that his assistant, Cindy's daughter, was behind the threat. Samantha was summoned to a meeting in the pastor's office. Her, the Reverend, and her mother.
2: How tough was that session?
1: Very, very difficult, because as the child, I had to just keep my mouth shut and say, yes, ma'am, no, ma'am.
2: Two great authority figures in your life telling you you're out of line.
1: Yeah.
2: Were they saying that you misinterpreted what that was
1: about?
2: Yes,
1: yes, we're just friends. How dare you?
0: Samantha didn't believe a word of what she was being told, but she didn't know where to turn with her suspicions of the affair between her mother and her pastor.
2: And your dad's in the dark, and you know, and he doesn't.
1: Yeah. At that point, I didn't have any other choice. I wasn't going to tell my dad. I couldn't at that point. Didn't have the nerve to break his heart.
0: But she could only protect her dad for so

0: We're just friends. How dare you?
1: Samantha didn't believe a word of what she was being told, but she didn't know where to turn with her suspicions of the affair between her mother and her pastor.
2: And your dad's in the dark, and you know, and he doesn't.
0: Yeah. At that point, I didn't have any other choice. I wasn't going to tell my dad. I couldn't at that point. Didn't have the nerve to break his heart.
1: But she could only protect her dad for so long. When Cindy and AB went on a day trip together, Joe Musante got wind of it.
0: He called me and he said, "What's going on? What's going on with AB and your mother?" It's very, you know, what do I say? And at that point, you know, he said, "Is she in love with him?" And I said, "I think so."
1: Joe waited in the parsonage driveway for them to return and confronted both his wife and AB. Samantha's mother came clean, telling her husband while she felt an emotional attachment to the pastor, the relationship had not yet turned physical.
0: She said, "All right, yep, I'll end the affair and you know, I'll try and work on things." My dad was trying his hardest, you know, to work on things and, you know, get the marriage back on track.
1: But Joe no longer trusted his wife of 18 years. His sister Rose found out later that he was monitoring Cindy's every move.
3: He was tracking Cindy's telephone messages, how long she was talking and what numbers she was talking to.
1: And Joe didn't like what he saw.
2: And even though she told him and you that she was going to put an end to this, There she was calling him.
0: Yeah.
1: Joe drove his daughter out to the horse barn for a talk.
0: He was having panic attacks. You know, he said, "I just don't know what to do." And I was young. I didn't know what to tell him. At that point, he knew that things just weren't going to work out.
1: For a man who had struggled with depression all his life, the world was becoming an even darker place.
0: I think at that point, for my dad, family was very important. And my belief is that he thought my mom was going to leave him. His kids were going to get taken away. And I think without his family, he wouldn't have had any reason to live.
1: The next afternoon, Samantha says her mother called her in a panic. The pastor reportedly told Cindy Joe had called him, threatening to kill not only himself, but maybe Samantha and her brother, too.
0: She told me that my dad had taken his gun out of his dresser and taken it to work.
1: Samantha says Cindy instructed her not to go home that night, that she may be in mortal danger. The 16-year-old didn't know what to think. She had always been a daddy's girl, loved him beyond measure, but she was frightened. And so she obeyed her mom and took refuge at an aunt's house.
3: Joe gets home that night, and the kids are gone, and Cindy's gone. So he keeps calling Cindy and begging her, "You know I would never hurt you or the kids. You know that, Cindy."
1: We can only imagine the storms that were thrashing Joe's mind on the night of October 28, 2008. Alone, brooding, he drove to Readers United Methodist Church. He smashed a rock into a glass panel of the rear door of the church. Then he sat down in the reverend's chair and took out his gun.
2: Sat right at that desk
3: that
2: he'd made.
3: That he'd made, yeah.
2: Is it possible, Rose, he was going to kill the pastor?
3: Yes, or at least threaten him.
1: But the pastor wasn't coming. Cindy had reportedly phoned AB to warn him that Joe was armed and on the move. AB left town.
3: And so then he went to a motel.
2: Because he thought the angry husband was coming looking for him with a loaded gun.
3: Right.
1: Who knows how long Joe Musante sat in the pastor's chair before he pulled the trigger. But they found him the next morning slumped. The bullet had gone through his skull and deflected off the upper part of a window frame. Joe's sister knew something terrible had happened when her husband walked into her office that morning.
3: He said Joe killed himself. Ugh, what? How could that happen? It was like someone just put a hole right through your heart, and you're just like, ugh. And I just couldn't believe that anything like that could happen.
1: Cindy broke the news to Samantha and her brother.
0: She said, "Your dad decided that he didn't want to be here anymore." And my brother said, "Well, where'd he go?" It didn't sink in. And then I said, "Wait, what?" And she said, "You know, your father took his life."
2: At the office in the church?
0: Yes, in the pastor's office.
2: What a dramatic statement that is.
0: Yeah.

0: definitely the biggest statement he could have made.
1: Samantha would learn later her father, in his last hours, was on the verge of submitting a formal complaint with the church that could get A.B. Shermer fired. Joe Musante didn't leave behind a suicide note, but there was something he wanted people to know, especially his daughter.
0: He put his briefcase with all the cell phone records, the contact for the bishop of the church, and his cell phone, his camera under my bed.
2: So kind of his case he was building against the pastor, huh?
0: Yeah, I definitely took it as a sign, you know, figure this out.
1: Rose didn't need to see inside Joe's briefcase to understand what had happened. She says Cindy shamelessly told her about the love triangle the night before Joe's funeral.
3: I watched her face, and I felt like she was a woman that was awakened in some way that had not felt that ever before in her life. She evidently loved this guy.
1: Rose could not believe it.
3: This is a pastor. He can't step back and let the two of them work it out. He can't help himself. I mean, how could he do this? I mean, what's wrong with this guy?
1: The pastor was about to face more than a crime of the heart.
3: I was afraid for other parishioners. They should investigate him to find out if he's done this to other people.
1: Rose was about to take up her brother's dying wishes and set in motion an investigation that could not only get A.B. bounced from the parsonage, but could also potentially put the hymn-singing preacher away for a very long time. Had he broken not only the seventh commandment, the one about adultery, but the sixth commandment as well, the one forbidding murder?
4: Coming up.
3: Well, I just think he has no conscience. You know, he has no...
1: He told her about the love triangle the night before Joe's funeral.
3: So I watched her face, and I felt like she was a woman that was awakened in some way that had not felt that ever before in her life. She evidently loved this guy.
1: Rose could not believe it.
3: This is a pastor. He can't step back and let the two of them work it out. He can't help himself. I mean, how could he do this? I mean, what's wrong with this guy?
1: The pastor was about to face more than a crime of the heart.
3: I was afraid for other parishioners. They should investigate him to find out if he's done this to other people.
1: Rose was about to take up her brother's dying wishes and set in motion an investigation that could not only get A.B. bounced from the parsonage, but could also potentially put the hymn-singing preacher away for a very long time. Had he broken not only the seventh commandment, the one about adultery, but the sixth commandment as well, the one forbidding murder?
4: Coming up.
3: Well, I just think he has no conscience. You know, he doesn't care about anything but his own self.
4: Rose starts digging into the pastor's past and is stunned by what she discovers.
3: There was these things that make the hair on your back of your neck stand up.
4: When Dateline continues.

0: Cindy Musante seemed to be moving on very quickly after the suicide of her husband Joe in late October of 2008. Her family said it wasn't 2 weeks before she'd packed up his belongings and taken them to the Salvation Army. The pastor's assistant was now free to be with the man she loved, her boss, the Reverend A.B. Shermer. He'd been a widower since losing his wife in a car wreck that summer. Cindy's daughter Samantha says her mom and A.B. picked up together just days after her dad's suicide.
1: My mom went away the next weekend to go see him. So it's very difficult to be hurting and have just lost your father and have your mom go off visiting her lover, I guess.
2: That's healing the wounds pretty quickly.
1: Yeah, very.
0: Joe's sister Rose, a one-time counselor, tried not to judge her sister-in-law, but she was obviously head over heels for the pastor. Still, she thought the pastor had a lot of explaining to do. Basic things, like why hadn't he called the police when Joe Musante had threatened to kill himself and possibly even his family?
3: Anytime you threaten somebody's life or you threaten your own, you're supposed to call the authorities.
2: You've been a counselor. You've been there.
3: Mm-hmm. So I picked up on that. And I thought, geez, being a pastor, he didn't even do that.
0: Instead, Rose says he'd left the desperate husband to spiral out of control. Rose was haunted by thoughts of her brother's final hours.
3: He folded. He couldn't stand the pressure. And I felt really bad that he sat in that room by himself, because I knew how much his guts were turned inside out.
0: Rose was determined to give her dead brother a voice. 7 days after Joe's suicide, she drafted a letter of complaint to the bishop. He has violated his pledge to be a man of God, she wrote, and asked that the reverend be held accountable for his negligence.
1: It wasn't a witch hunt. It was never, we're out to get you. My aunt simply wanted it investigated. There's something fishy. When a pastor of a church has an affair with one of the parishioners, there's something wrong.
0: A week later, A.B. was summoned for a meeting with the bishop. Rose says he didn't even try to defend himself. He resigned from the church.
3: And he was a broken man when they left her office.
2: And he was done with the church. That was it.
3: He had to surrender his license and he had to get out of the parsonage within a certain length of time. And he wasn't supposed to talk to any of the parishioners. He wasn't supposed to make contact with them or anything. He was just supposed to leave. And that was it.
0: But there was one churchgoer he couldn't stay away from, Samantha's mother. Months after withdrawing from the pulpit, the one-time Reverend Shermer was dropping by Cindy's house for dinner.
1: She said, maybe he's going to come over for dinner. I said, I think I have to work that night.
2: You didn't like Shermer?
1: Yeah, I had a lot of hostile feelings. I felt as if, my family was invaded.
0: And before Samantha knew it, dinners were turning into overnight stays.
1: He started bringing overnight bags, and the overnight bags didn't leave, That's when panic really set in for me.
0: Samantha's Aunt Rose would later view A.B. with disgust for spending more and more time with her dead brother's family, seemingly without a thought of the man who had died by suicide at his desk.
3: Well, I just think he has no conscience. He doesn't care about anything but his own self.
0: But what A.B. didn't know is that Rose hadn't just ratted him out to the church. A few days after she'd mailed that letter to the bishop, she'd made a call to the police. She had a hunch, she told investigators, not about her brother Joe's suicide, but about that car accident that killed the pastor's wife, Betty.
2: People had sort of filed that away, hadn't they?
3: Yeah.
2: The reverend had lost his wife in a car wreck.
3: Yeah.
0: Rose says it was Cindy who had originally told her about the accident that killed Betty, the pastor's wife.
3: He was taking her to the hospital early in the morning, and a deer ran out, and, he swerved. And I said, did the deer hit the car? And she said, no. And I said, oh.
0: The story of the car accident that killed Betty struck her as odd. And the more she uncovered, the more suspicious she became.
3: There was these things that were really disturbing you and made the hair on your back of your neck stand up.
0: One of the cops to receive Rose's call was Detective James Wagner of the Pocono Township Police Department, who was assigned to investigate.
4: I immediately thought that I needed to look at this to see if there's any signs of foul play.
0: The patrolman's report seemed cut and dried. Betty had died after hitting her head during the car wreck. But the key witness had been Betty's husband, Reverend A.B. Shermer, the man the detective was told to take a look at. At the hospital, the pastor had given a vivid account of the crash to a deputy coroner.
5: What's his story as he tells it?
4: He told a very similar story than he told the officer investigating, but he put a major twist on it to try to justify, I believe, the severe injuries that Betty sustained. He made it sound to this coroner that that vehicle spun out of control and Betty went flying because she was an unrestrained passenger.
5: Well, everybody that drives rural roads can see that as a very plausible story.
4: That is correct.
5: All of a sudden, there's a deer, you try and swerve and you lose it, and a god-awful thing happens.
4: For a coroner who's located 45 minutes away, who doesn't know anything about the accident scene itself, that would seem normal.
5: And he's taking down the account of a Methodist minister.
4: That's correct.
0: Wagner kept digging and discovered in the department's archives a cache of photos from the crash site. When he punched them up on his computer, the detective immediately noticed they didn't match the story told by the pastor. The car was only minimally banged up. The airbags hadn't even deployed. It turned out the officer who'd written up the original accident report got that important detail wrong. And the detective wondered why he saw no tire marks on the road.
4: There were no signs or evidence of evasive maneuvers at all.
5: Should have been, and there weren't.
4: There were not.
0: To his eyes, there was zero evidence in the photos indicating a high-speed collision had ever occurred. And yet, Betty's injuries had been simply horrific. She'd suffered multiple skull fractures and two huge gashes on her head. It just didn't fit for the detective.
4: There's no way a conscious person sitting in that passenger seat would sustain the kind of head trauma that she did.
5: Did you say this thing stinks?
4: Yes, I did.
6: Coming up, investigators noticed something else odd about the quarters in the car's change holder.
4: The impact was so minor that they didn't go flying out all over the place.
5: So they were just where they'd been?
4: Correct.
6: And it wasn't just the coins that didn't seem to add up.
4: I got to a photograph of the blood in the seat, and I immediately noticed that this blood doesn't make sense. I had one of those moments where it's, oh my God, this is it.
6: When Dateline...

0: It was hard to believe that this modest church in the Poconos had become the setting for a murder investigation. Detective James Wagner was delving into the Shermers' late-night car accident, wondering why pictures of the supposedly high-speed crash didn't seem to match the account of the driver, Reverend A.B. Shermer, whose wife Betty had died. He tracked down the passerby who'd called 911 the night of the accident to see if he had any further information that might help explain the discrepancies.
1: Just by looking at the car from when we walked up on it, there didn't seem to be any real damage.
0: The Good Samaritan motorist's impressions confirmed what the detective had concluded from the photos. Betty's injury seemed way out of proportion to the minor fender bender she'd experienced.
1: She was shivering. She wasn't really conscious.
0: Even at the time, he remembered thinking it strange that the pastor was staring out the windshield, making no effort to help his wife.
1: He made no attempt to get out of the car, or really even to speak to her or comfort her, which isn't something you'd expect from somebody who's with their wife who's potentially dying.
0: And even more unusual, Detective Wagner realized the pastor relied on the motorist to call for help when he could have dialed 911 himself.
2: Mr. Shermer had a functional cell phone and never made a 911 call.
0: Wagner kept looking at the photos, the stains.
2: I got to a photograph of the blood in the seat, and I immediately noticed that this blood doesn't make sense. I had one of those moments where it's, oh my God, this is it.
0: Betty's car seat was spattered with blood, but the detective thought it shouldn't have been. If she was initially injured while sitting in the passenger seat, how did it get under her?
2: If Betty did sustain a bleeding wound from that particular crash, she would have been bleeding on herself. There would be a void from her body, her legs, and her butt in that seat.
0: The only logical way to explain the blood on the passenger seat, the detective thought, was if Betty had been injured and bleeding before she got into the car.
2: What I saw is that evidence that told me immediately that she was bleeding prior to that crash.
3: That had nothing to do with the deer and slamming into the windshield.
2: Absolutely not.
0: Could AB have done something so monstrous as to stage a car accident as a cover-up for murder? It was shocking to contemplate. As the investigation was ramping up, members of Betty's family were wrestling with the past, reliving Betty's final days. Things just weren't adding up. Betty's son Nate was bothered by one of the last phone calls he had with his mother.
4: I could tell there was something wrong. I just couldn't put my finger on it.
0: But when he sifted through a box of mementos his stepfather had given him well after the funeral, he found a birthday card A.B. had written to Betty only a couple of weeks before she died. Tucked inside it was a post-it note.
4: The post-it note said, "For all the pain I have caused you, I am sorry. Someday I hope you will be free to laugh again, free to soar, truly free." And the word "free" was underlined.
3: Some sort of an apology. What's going on? How do you read this?
4: Obviously, there was something going on behind the scenes or behind closed doors that no one else was aware of.
0: And Betty's family had been taken aback by what they saw as AB's lack of emotion at the hospital.
3: Did you see any tears in him that night?
5: Never. No.
0: They thought at times he'd acted more like a party host than a grieving husband.
5: Just out of the blue, just like this, he goes, "Hey, Billy, come on in and see your sister." You know, like they just had a newborn baby or something.
0: And when 2 months after the accident, Tina took AB out to lunch, she was surprised to find her newly widowed brother-in-law so happy.
6: The whole time lunch was going on, he was texting. He called Cindy. He said, "Her name's CD, my name's AB," and having a good time with that.
3: So did you wonder who this CD, Cindy woman really was?
6: Yeah, it was... He just was having too much fun.
0: Two other things stood out for Betty's family, things that seemed out of character for their sister. AB's story about Betty not wearing her seatbelt just didn't ring true.
4: My mom would always say to me, "Seatbelts save lives." If I wasn't wearing a seatbelt, she would always make sure that I put it on before we'd go.
3: So did it make sense to you when he said that she was not buckled up?
4: I didn't know what to think, because that wasn't like my mom.
0: And then there was AB's decision to have Betty cremated.
3: Did that surprise you?
6: It did. My mother chose to be cremated. My sister Betts did not agree with it.
0: Back in the Poconos, the state police had been pulled in to help Detective Wagner with the case. The team took a second look at the PT Cruiser's speed that night. The pastor had told the responding officer he was traveling between 50 and 55 miles per hour when the crash occurred. But in one of the accident photos, investigators noticed something odd. When they looked at the change holder, they saw that almost all the quarters remained neatly in place.
2: The impact was so minor that they didn't go flying out all over the place.
3: So they were just where they'd been?
2: Correct.
0: And an expert in crash reconstruction who looked at the case concluded that the PT Cruiser's speed at the point of impact was maybe half of what Schirmer had claimed.
2: At the time he collided with that guardrail, it was less than 25 miles an hour.
3: This was a lowish speed accident.
2: Correct.
0: Investigators now believe the pastor had staged the accident to cover up the killing of his wife. So 5 months after Betty's death, one set of investigators asked the pastor to come down to the state police barracks for a talk, while a separate team of officers and crime scene techs headed for the parsonage to have a look around at the place where A.B. had lived with Betty.
3: You wanted to hear what he had to say for sure, but as important was putting him under a roof and knowing where he was.
2: Correct. We didn't want to compromise anything by him finding out that we were there and searching the parsonage.
0: The cops were about to blow the case wide open.
3: Who do you think he is?
7: A very sick, sick man.
3: Do you think he's a killer?
7: I do. Yeah, I do.
8: Coming up, a break in the case.
2: I walked in the back door of the garage. It was unlocked. And I immediately noticed passive blood drops near the post right above the stairwell. And I was shocked. I could not believe it.
8: But turns out, there's someone who doesn't think the pastor was a killer. His opinion may count for a lot more.
2: The forensic pathologist said that Betty's injuries are what he would expect to see in a motor vehicle collision.
8: When Dateline

0: A.B. Shermer. He was the hymn-singing pastor who'd preach from the pulpit about good and evil. Now investigators wondered if he was the hypocrite of all hypocrites.
1: It's hard to believe that somebody in that position would commit violent crimes such as this.
0: In December 2008, about a month after investigators began reviewing Betty's death, they asked the husband, A.B. Shermer, to meet with them at the state police barracks. He thought he was going to answer questions about the suicide in his church office just 2 months before. Investigators had other ideas.
2: You get two operations going on. You're bringing Shermer in for a sit-down.
1: Correct.
2: Meanwhile, you're going to go in a crime tech kind of way to look and see what's happened at the parsonage.
1: Yes.
0: While A.B. was in an interrogation room, Detective James Wagner and a team of crime scene technicians swept into the parsonage at Reader's United Methodist Church, video cameras rolling. They were looking for any evidence that Betty had been attacked before she got into the car. A.B. had moved out about a month before, but they were concerned that he could still get access to the parsonage. They cased the kitchen, the bedrooms, scoured every inch of the parsonage basement, and found nothing incriminating. But what they discovered in the garage, they say, was jaw-dropping.
1: I walked in the back door of the garage. It was unlocked. And I immediately noticed passive blood drops near the post right above the stairwell. And I was shocked. I could not believe it.
2: Do you say, whoa, time out, you guys got to get in here, check this out?
1: I did. I called one of the troopers who was nearest. I said I had blood here. And we all could not believe that there was visual blood there.
0: And not just one or two blood drops. Wagner could see clusters of blood, visible to the naked eye. And it looked to him as though someone had been trying to clean it up.
1: I could see evidence of washed blood.
2: How did it show itself?
1: It looked diluted. It looked, faded from water or cleanup efforts.
0: An investigator sprayed the garage with luminol, a chemical that glows when it interacts with blood. They said a ghostly trail of blood appeared leading from the back door to where the car would have been parked. Detective Wagner could almost see the crime happening in front of him.
2: You could see Betty, already injured, being brought in through that garage door.
1: Being brought in that garage door and physically loaded and put into that passenger seat.
0: But just because there was blood on the garage floor didn't mean it was necessarily Betty's. State Trooper Phil Barletto, now retired, was also at the scene.
2: Of course, now you have to find out whose blood it is you're seeing.
3: Yes. And the blood is documented and then collected for DNA testing.
2: And it comes back from the lab as?
3: Betty Shermer's. It's all her blood.
0: But even before they had that lab confirmation, the investigators at the parsonage called the troopers interviewing Shermer, the pastor, to tell them of their breakthrough discovery.
2: As he's sitting across from detectives, you're phoning in and saying, we got blood out here.
1: Yes. He first denies that Betty ever bled in the garage, that Betty ever bled anywhere in the parsonage. But when confronted about this blood in the garage, he comes up with a story about how she cut herself moving wood.
0: Shermer told police Betty had helped him move a pile of firewood out of the garage. He said the stack collapsed and they both scraped themselves. Betty so badly that she needed a bandage. And sure enough, the investigators did in fact find a pile of wood outside on church grounds. But what they found hidden beneath that pile would only raise more questions about AB's version of events.
4: Coming up. Did A.B. make a Freudian slip during his interrogation?
1: He subconsciously threw out the statement of putting her in the car, which is what I believe he did. He put her bleeding body into that car.
4: Then another wife and another suspicious accident.
1: There were rumors, all kinds of rumors about her death.
4: Investigators dig into the details and make a troubling discovery.
1: What I found out was very shocking. The case was left still pending and undetermined with no outcome.
4: When Dateline continues.

0: Under questioning, Pastor A.B. Shermer told police there was a simple explanation for his wife's blood on their garage floor. Betty cut herself while moving wood from the garage to a pile in the backyard.
1: Forensic troopers are meticulously going through it, looking for potential blood evidence. What they find at the bottom of this pile is a stack of newspapers. And the newspapers were dated September 2008.
2: So help me on that. Why is the newspaper important?
1: Because Betty died on July 15th, 2008. And it's impossible for Betty to have helped him move this firewood. Betty was dead at the time that wood was deposited in that location.
0: Investigators believe they had caught the pastor in an outright lie. And there was one more incriminating statement A.B. made during the interrogation, according to the detective. Something so small, Shermer possibly didn't even notice it.
1: He subconsciously threw out the statement of putting her in the car. He used that term, "I put her in the car," which is what I believe he did. He put her bleeding body into that car.
0: Investigators told Shermer he was free to go. They were done with him, for now. After 7 hours of interrogation, the by-then former pastor was apparently rattled.
3: Next message sent.
0: He tried to get Betty's sisters Tina and Sandy on the phone to alert them that the police would be calling. The call to Sandy went to voicemail.
4: Sandy, it's A.B. Please give me a call. It's very important. Very important that you call me. Please. Thank you. Bye.
5: We called him back and we said, A.B., you can't leave a message like this, for heaven's sakes. I said, you got to meet us.
0: They met with A.B. the same day.
2: Did you ask him then, did you kill our sister?
5: As soon as we sat down, he asked if we wanted coffee or anything, and he said, Sandy, I did not kill your sister.
0: Detective Wagner called Betty's sisters the day after the interrogation and was surprised to find out that A.B. had already contacted them.
1: I just thought that was very interesting. That he was already playing that manipulation game and beating us to the punch, so to speak.
0: The detective thought A.B. was certainly acting as though he had something to hide. But as convinced as investigators were that the pastor had staged the car accident to cover up the real cause of Betty's death, there were still huge holes in their case.
2: So now you have a theory that Betty was killed here on the grounds of the church. Did you have a weapon? Did you know where?
1: We did not. Had no idea where it took place or what instrument might have been utilized to cause those injuries.
0: And there was a huge setback when investigators brought Betty's hospital records to a medical examiner for review.
1: The forensic pathologist said that Betty's injuries are what he would expect to see in a motor vehicle collision.
0: A motor vehicle accident, just as the pastor said. An investigative stumbling block, but there was another lead for the detective still to explore. Remember, Betty wasn't the only wife A.B. had lost. His first wife of 30 years, Jewel, had also died.
1: There were rumors, all kinds of rumors about her death.
0: The pastor had told some of Betty's family that his first wife had died after an illness.
6: He had told me that she had passed away from cancer.
2: His first wife died of cancer?
6: Yes.
0: But other family members heard it differently. They believed Jewel had died after tumbling down a flight of basement stairs.
1: I didn't know what had happened down there, and I needed to find out whether Jewel's death was suspicious in any way.
0: Kathy Segrist knew the story better than most. A good friend of Jewel's, she was in the pews for most of A.B.'s tenure at the Bethany United Methodist Church in Lebanon, Pennsylvania.
2: How'd the congregation receive him?
7: Great. Great. They loved him. They loved him, and he was reinstated over and over again.
0: And A.B. and Jewel's daughters remember their parents being devoted not only to the church, but to each other.
2: Did you see little affections holding a hand?
7: Yes.
2: Soft voice, a caress here and there?
7: Mm-hmm. Yes. Yes, definitely.
0: And their dad adored them. Julie and Amy remember how he was the one who got them off to school in the morning.
7: He would come in and he'd say, Amy, you're soon going to get up, and be like, okay. He didn't do that for you.
8: He'd kind of touch me and run.
7: And run.
0: And yet, beyond their devoted dad, maybe there was a side to A.B. that his daughters and even most of the church members didn't see. Kathy Segrist's husband and A.B. were bowling buddies.
7: He often would come home and say what a horrible temper he had.
2: Really? The Reverend A.B. Shermer?
7: He said he would kick the aisle where the balls come back if he bowled badly.
0: And it wasn't just the Reverend's supposed flashes of temper at the bowling alley that caught the eyes of AB's buddies. Kathy says his constant flirting with women slowed the game down.
7: When it was his turn to bowl, he wasn't there. And they'd have to wait around. That would make the guys upset because it made them later to go home.
2: So the men had a different perspective on AB.
7: Yes, well, my father, too, was there. And he would say, things are fishy, something doesn't feel right.
2: But referring to what, as you look back at it?
7: With AB, and they'd see him with more than one woman there, that was fishy.
0: And even at church, Kathy noticed AB seemed overly attentive to female members of the congregation. In the months leading up to Jewel's death, she said there was one woman in particular parishioners were whispering about.
7: At that point, one female in the church that you would see him with in a corner talking while Jewel was taking care of everything else in the church.
0: Meanwhile, as Kathy saw it, her best friend Jewel was frozen out of the pastor's affection.
7: I never saw anything affectionate from him to Jewel. I don't think I ever saw him kiss. He never hugged her. I don't know if I ever saw him hold her hand, actually.
0: One disappointment towered over the others. For months, Kathy says, Jewel had been looking forward to a big 30th wedding anniversary treat, a trip to New York City to see the Phantom of the Opera. She'd bought tickets to surprise AB, but when the time came, he announced that he wasn't going. AB had a wedding to officiate.
2: Did that break her heart a little bit when he said, I'm not going?
7: I think pretty much. She called me up and she said, I can kick and scream all I want, and he's not going to care, and he's not going to come. So will you come with me? Sure, I will.
0: During Jewel's favorite song in the Broadway show, Kathy remembers Jewel calling AB so he could listen in, but she couldn't reach him.
7: She tried to call him to see where he was and to tell him, this is the song and this is, you know, I wanted you to be here. He didn't answer. And it was later in the evening and she asked me, do you think that if he did have a wedding and was invited to the dinner afterwards, that he would be home by now? And I just agreed with her, yes, I would think he would be.
0: Was the mouse playing while the cat was away? Kathy had her suspicions.
2: Did you ever talk to Jewel about the things that you were starting to think yourself were going on with AB?
7: I did not. I didn't want to hurt her.
0: But the whole issue of AB's suspected cheating soon became moot. Not long after that trip to New York City, Jewel was found sprawled at the bottom of the basement steps in the parsonage, a vacuum cleaner cord wrapped around her leg. AB told the EMTs he discovered her when he came back from running. Jewel was taken to the ER with multiple fractures to her skull. Kathy immediately went to the hospital.
2: How did she look?
7: Terrible. Her head was huge and it was all wrapped up with gauze. You really couldn't have known it was her.
0: Her daughters kept vigil at their mother's bedside.
8: It was horrific. It was terribly shocking.
2: And I guess you knew there wasn't going to be a good outcome.
9: Yeah, I pretty much got that feeling. I still prayed for miracles, but I had that feeling.
0: There would be no miraculous recovery for the 51-year-old wife and mother. Jewel's injuries were insurmountable. Julie and Amy remember their father falling apart as the decision was made to turn off the life support machines.
8: He and I walked outside, and I remember it was a sunny day. And he said it was a beautiful day, but it was not a beautiful day. And he wanted his wife back. For some reason, that just really sticks out in my mind, because I think the way it was said, he was just so sad.
0: Jewel was buried and mourned by the congregation. Sundays at the church were never quite the same for Kathy without Jewel behind the organ. She and her sister told AB a few weeks on how much they missed her.
7: We talked about how sad it is that she's not there, and we miss all the music and everything that she did. And his statement to us was, well, you're just going to have to get over it.
0: And the Reverend apparently took his own advice. 2 years later, he decided it was time to move on. A new chapter of his life with a new parish in the Poconos and a new wife, Betty. Kathy met her just one time.
7: She was jogging with him, and I was thinking, wow, maybe she's good for him because Jewel didn't like to jog, and he found someone that has his likes. But as I walked away, I thought, wow, already?
0: Yet the rumors about AB's first marriage, the freak fall down the stairs, didn't mean much to Detective Wagner until he called his counterparts down in Lebanon with a question. Had anyone there ever inquired about Jewel Schirmer's death?
1: What I found out was very shocking. They told me that the case was left still pending and undetermined with no outcome.
0: And the closer he looked, the more he started to see some chilling parallels with Betty's death.
2: What do you think you've got here?
1: This is very surprising for a minister.
0: What would the story of the autopsy reveal about how Jewel Schirmer died?
10: Coming up...
11: They didn't rule it an accident. They didn't rule it homicide. They ruled it as we don't know.
10: But perhaps there was one person who did know. When Dateline continues...

0: The Reverend Shermer's second wife, Betty, had succumbed to multiple head injuries in 2008. And investigators were curious to learn that so had his first wife, Jewel, in 1999.
1: You have a pattern of behavior.
2: Yes.
1: Of wives who turn up suspiciously dead.
2: Yes.
0: Assistant District Attorney Mike Mancuso found the old Jewel Shermer case troubling. Something about the story just didn't add up.
3: It's weird that this woman, Jewel, would, according to her son, vacuum these steps twice a week, every week, for 14 years. One step at a time, nice and slow. And then she not only fall, but suffer 14 different impacts to the head on her way down.
0: According to the authorities, 2 hours away in Lebanon, Pennsylvania, where Jewel died, an autopsy had been performed a decade before, after she was said to have tumbled down a set of basement stairs. The forensic pathologist was Dr. Wayne Ross.
1: You did the original autopsy.
4: I did.
1: What was your opinion about what had happened to her?
4: Traumatic brain injury.
0: Dr. Ross's report told the prosecutor that even back then, there had been doubts that Jewel's injuries, the massive trauma to her head, were consistent with the story of a fall. Jewel's manner of death had been listed as undetermined.
3: They didn't rule it an accident. They didn't rule it homicide. They ruled it as we don't know.
0: In fact, the pathologist had been so concerned about his findings that he had suggested authorities take a closer look. But that never happened. A local coroner, mistakenly as it turned out, told police that Jewel had fallen down the stairs after suffering a heart attack.
3: It was a heart attack. They decided to close the investigation.
0: A decade later, that old case was suddenly very relevant. And later in the investigation, the prosecutor would make an interesting move. He'd asked Dr. Ross, the pathologist who'd performed Jewel's autopsy, to analyze both Jewel and Betty Shermer's records. There wasn't much for Dr. Ross to work with. Unlike Jewel, Betty hadn't been autopsied, but CAT scan images of her brain had been taken at the hospital. The pathologist would be definitive in his conclusions.
4: The injuries noted to Betty Shermer are wholly inconsistent with this low-speed traffic accident in which no airbags deploy and in which Mr. Shermer had absolutely no injuries at all.
0: Dr. Ross said there were two wounds on the right side of Betty's head that could not have been caused in that car accident. An opinion that became even stronger when he examined these computerized 3D models of Betty's skull.
4: These two images here are huge.
0: Dr. Ross was convinced Betty had been murdered, and brutally so.
4: She's got fractures on the right side of her skull, and directly underneath that she has swelling and bleeding to her brain. That's a lot of force going through there.
0: And what kind of murder weapon would the killer have used? Dr. Ross had an idea.
4: It was my opinion that she had been struck multiple times on her head with a long cylindrical object with a lot of weight to it, a crowbar or something, and he was swinging for the fences, essentially, and hit her hard at least twice in this area and caused that damage.
0: And the real stunner, for the pathologist, the injury was eerily reminiscent of that other Shermer case he'd seen so long ago.
4: I mean, it's self-evident. There's two lacerations here. Oh, my goodness. It looks exactly like Jewel Shermer.
0: Dr. Ross compared the two wives' injuries side by side.
4: When you compare the two of them, the similarities are striking. The similarities are to the right side of the head on both Jewel and Betty in terms of the lacerations.
1: It's all happening right here.
4: It's all happening.
1: In both women.
4: It's all happening right side of the head in both women.
0: In death, the doctor thought, they could have been twins. And investigators also found what they believe were

0: one, but two wives.
1: Coming up, a strange pastime for a pastor.
2: He was addicted to pornography.
3: Obsessed with sex. Obsessed with it.
1: When Dateline can

0: He stood before his congregation as a man of the cloth and Betty's devoted husband. But behind closed parsonage doors, authorities believed A.B. Shermer had been keeping some dark and tawdry secrets.
1: You have a wolf in sheep's clothing.
0: For more than a year, a team of investigators had been working to build a case against the former pastor A.B. Shermer. Darrell Cox was still singing with the Reverend out on the gospel circuit and said his friend didn't understand why he was being targeted by investigators.
2: A.B. would tell me they're investigating Betty's death. He told me he didn't know why. He said there's nothing there. They won't find anything. There's nothing to find.
0: But investigators thought they were finding plenty. By now, they were trying to connect the dots between the death of his second wife, Betty, and his first wife, Jewel, and zeroing in on a motive for murder after they examined the hard drive on the Reverend's computer.
1: Obsessed with sex. Obsessed with it. Thousands of porn sites.
3: More than Playmate nudie pictures.
1: Ran the gamut on all kinds of other perverse behavior.
0: And seasoned investigator Trooper Phil Barletto says the sheer volume of AB's searches was telling.
4: He was addicted to pornography, as evident by his computers. Addicted to the chase of sexuality.
0: And as they dug deeper, they found emails indicating to them that AB's sexual targets were not virtual.

0: but sometimes very real female church members. Kathy Segrist would tell investigators about AB's suspected affairs during his first marriage to Jewel. And Detective Wagner says there was proof AB had run around on Betty, too.
1: He was counseling women who were very vulnerable for many different reasons, maybe troubled marriage, alcohol abuse, something of that nature. And he would basically counsel his way right into their bedrooms.
0: Investigator Wendy Surfaz says she could see the trail of women extending back for decades.
2: There's never a period in this man's life where he's not got some woman on the hook. We look back, you know, into the 70s and into the 80s, and it's a constant, you know, you can see the pattern repeating itself over and over again.
0: But even if the pastor was a chronic philanderer, as investigators thought, why was that a reason for killing his wives? It seemed to them he'd been cheating on them for years. Why resort to murder? Investigators speculated something must have changed. Whatever it was, there was a sense Betty was a troubled woman just before the car accident.
3: A month or two before her death, there was a noticeable lack of outgoingness with the church that they took note of.
0: And remember this post-it note the pastor had attached to Betty's last birthday card, the one her son Nate had come upon as he looked through a box of keepsakes. The one that said he was sorry for all the pain he had caused her, but soon she could soar free.
4: How do you read that?
3: It could only mean, in the context, that there was an understanding that the marriage was at an end. That was datable to her last birthday, which was the end of June 2008. And she was ashes by July 17th.
0: But still, they had to wonder. If they believed the pastor had staged a car crash on a dark rural road, and by now they did, then why? Maybe, they theorized, the timing had to do with Cindy. Was Betty on to her husband's interest in his assistant? What if she asked the pastor for a potentially career-crushing divorce?
3: He's wrapped up in the aura of the pulpit. He's a man of the cloth. He doesn't want to jeopardize it. And the breakup of his marriage, a divorce, anything nasty, affair-wise, he didn't want to tolerate that.
0: And the prosecutor thought Cindy's affections for the pastor were becoming maybe dangerously apparent.
3: She was infatuated with the reverend. Just mentioning his name, a big smile would come across her face.
0: And 2 days after Betty's car accident in the summer of 2008, Cindy sent her condolences to the pastor, signing her email, "Love You," the mushy CD. AB replied, "Love you too." Prosecutor Mancuso was also struck by this photo of Shermer he says was taken the weekend of Betty's memorial service.
3: You don't see a man who's distraught and devastated, lost and alone. He's smiling. There's one photo in particular where he's cooking up a load of scrapple, and he has a very self-assured look on his face, relaxed, at ease.
0: But a few months later, things would get more complicated. On that October night, when Cindy's husband Joe shot himself at the pastor's desk, heartbroken that his wife was involved with the reverend. His suicide allowed Cindy and the pastor to finally be free together. By going through the pastor's records, investigators surfaced track what she saw as the couple's increasingly steamy relationship following Joe's death.
2: It seemed to me too sudden. I don't understand. Where did you grieve? Like, where was your grieving time?
0: She said their credit card receipts revealed rendezvous in local hotels.
2: They're having an intimate relationship. We also see then there's hotel stays, overnight hotel stays, you know, things like that.
0: There were also smoldering emails to each other. Cindy wrote, "Unimaginable is the only word that even comes close to describing last night. I have occupied this body for 40-something years, and trust me, this is not normal for me." And AB wrote, "Am very hungry for you. Your body is fantastic." And Shermer even confided in Cindy how happy he was now with her. He said his relationship with Betty had been missing something. "For the last 2 years, we did not have sex," he wrote.
1: "Betty is menopausal, not interested in sex. They were not intimate."
4: He was tired of her.
1: "She was no good anymore."
4: So goodbye, Betty. Hello, Cynthia.
1: That would be the timing, yes.
0: And it was not only hello, Cindy, but hello, Samantha and her little brother. The children came too. More than a year after Joe's suicide, Samantha remembers the pastor being there almost all the time.
4: What was he like around the house?
5: Very moody. very kept to himself. Didn't want to, you know, really be bothered with my brother or I.
0: Rose, Samantha's aunt, watching from afar, was distressed by the thought of the pastor living with her dead brother's wife and children.
6: He has my brother's house, and he can be with his son, and he can sleep in his bed. The decisions he's making and his behaviors don't add up, because you just don't do that.
0: But the new couple was making big plans. Later that summer, in August 2010, Cindy and A.B. announced their engagement. Daughter Samantha was terrified. She called the police, frantic that her mother would become the third late Mrs. A.B. Shermer. Investigators agreed and decided they couldn't wait any longer to arrest the former pastor. With what they saw as another potential woman at risk, they decided to make their move. On September 13, 2010, Detective Wagner knocked on the front door of Cindy's house.
1: Cindy Misante's son came to the door, and I asked him where Mr. Shermer was, and he said he was in the kitchen. And as I started to approach into the kitchen area, he went out the back door and ran right into Trooper Maynard.
4: He's trying to make a getaway, huh?
1: It appears so.
0: But A.B. Shermer did not resist. He was cuffed and read his rights, charged with the murder of his second wife, Betty. The deepest secrets of the Reverend Shermer were about to be revealed to all. He would stand trial in a case that would leave a small Pennsylvania town abuzz with its ungodly charges.
7: Coming up, prosecutors seem to have a strong case, but don't underestimate the defense.
8: He did a lot of things that weren't appropriate in the case. It doesn't make him a murderer.
7: When Dateline continues.

0: The prosecutor had no doubt the pastor A.B. Shermer was a dangerous character.
1: I believe he's a sociopathic type of guy who will do whatever he wants to do, and he has. And that included murder.
0: In this turn-of-the-century courthouse in the Pocono Mountains, A.B. Shermer would stand trial for killing his wife, Betty. He pleaded not guilty to first-degree murder. And sitting behind him in the courtroom would be his daughters. They had no doubt that their dad was innocent.
2: You're four square behind your dad. People shouldn't miss that. Is that right?
3: That is correct.
2: You've never had a whisper of a doubt?
3: No.
0: It had been more than 4 years since Amy and Julie's stepmom, Betty Shermer, had been found bleeding and unconscious in their dad's car. Now it was time for a jury to hear the evidence against A.B. Shermer and decide whether he was a murderer. A lot of the prosecutor's case was circumstantial. There was no murder weapon, no eyewitness, no confession to the crime. But even though the case had its challenges, the prosecutor had won a key victory before the trial had even started. Now, the former pastor wasn't on trial for Jules' death, but a judge ruled that the prosecutor could still tell the jury about it and point out the similarities between how she and Betty died.
1: Blunt force trauma to the head, brain damage, brain dead, injury patterns, remarkably similar. It was from the same type of object, a long cylindrical object.
4: This is the deck of cards being turned over again and just replayed out.
1: Right.
0: While the prosecutor would describe for the jury the crushing blows he believed killed both wives, this trial would focus mostly on Betty. All in all, it was tough testimony for Betty's family to listen to without going to pieces.
5: I just couldn't stop crying. How long did she sit and suffer in pain?
0: The prosecutor asked the jurors to use their common sense about AB's version of events. He played them these computer animations of the car crash as reconstructed by experts. Remember, A.B. had told police he'd been traveling at around 50 miles an hour when the accident happened.
6: At 35 miles an hour, the car would completely travel right through the guardrail.
4: Sail through the guardrail into the woods.
6: Correct.
0: The prosecutor said the accident reconstruction proved the pastor was driving slowly when the car struck the guardrail. Too slowly for Betty to have been fatally injured. More proof, he argued, that the so-called accident had been staged by the pastor who'd attacked his wife somewhere else. A bogus wreck would also explain his strange behavior in the car. No call to 911, no attempt to aid his injured wife. And there was his inappropriate behavior at the hospital, the prosecutor said, like this remark to a nurse.
1: The defendant says, "What a pretty woman Betts was." And then he makes the bizarre statement, "And she had a nice ass, too."
0: The prosecutor declared that the reverend met anyone's test of a sinner on a frequent basis. His computer was weighted down with searches for porn, according to a prosecution witness. One person testified that she'd had an ongoing affair of many years with him.
5: It was just a shock to me. One of them, he actually was still sleeping with 2 weeks after he murdered my sister.
0: The womanizing, the emotional entanglement with his church assistant, it all added up to a crumbling marriage, the prosecutor told the jury. And A.B., he said, responded the only way he knew how.
1: There's an underlying violence within him that's well-masked that comes out.
0: Violence that had been mapped out in blood on the floor of the parsonage garage, according to the prosecutor. He had a theory about how the crime occurred.
1: She was beaten in the house, beaten to the point of brain death. Unconsciousness. He takes her, he dresses her, he carries her, she's only about 100 pounds, out the back door, along the cemetery line, and into the back door of the garage.
0: And what happened next, the prosecutor says, became increasingly clear when investigators pulled a PT Cruiser, the type of car the Reverend had been driving, into the garage. They parked the car in place and marked pink dots where blood had been found. Later, investigators created this diagram. It shows a trail of blood leading right from the garage door to the car's passenger side.
1: He walks her around the side of the car, the passenger side, sets her down, opens the door, puts her in the car. Then he backs out, he goes off, and he concocts his little crash.
0: But after 7 days of testimony, it was finally the pastor's defense attorney's turn to present his case.
4: He's innocent. You think he didn't do it?
7: Right.
0: Brandon Reich told the jury that sometimes accidents just happen, And he argued that some of the prosecution's forensic analysis wasn't based on sound science. The blood evidence in the car, he said, didn't even match the prosecution's version of events.
3: If there was so much bleeding that Betty Shermer was loaded into this car after being bludgeoned with a crowbar, there should have been blood sprayed across the entire windshield.
0: The defense's own pathologist told the jury that Betty's head injuries were inconsistent with a blow from something like a crowbar, and that Betty had suffered internal injuries unique to a car wreck.
3: There's this deep injury to the right lung that can only be caused in a car accident. This is from a chest, the right side of the chest, hitting a dashboard. There's no explanation for that by the Commonwealth.
0: As for the blood on Betty's passenger seat, the defense maintained that it wasn't blood from a beating that occurred before she got in the car, as the prosecution charged.
3: When you hear the testimony from the EMTs who extricated Betty, there was a point in time when her head was clearly over that seat, and there was a point in time when there was active bleeding.
0: And the defense attorney assailed the prosecution's analysis of the blood in the garage. If A.B. Shermer had in fact cleaned up after killing Betty, he argued, the pastor would have done a much better job. Would he really have left blood drops in the garage for the world to see?
3: You could have really cleaned these up if you wanted to clean these up. They weren't cleaned up.
0: What's more, he said, the prosecution's experts had exaggerated the amount of Betty's blood found on the garage floor.
3: They took luminol photos that were out of focus.
4: Misrepresented to the jury what they had.
3: Yes.
0: And the defense attorney argued that investigators had been too quick to discount AB's explanation about Betty getting a scratch from the woodpile. And he said it didn't matter that the woodpile examined by investigators was sitting on a newspaper dated after Betty's death. They were simply looking at the wrong stack of wood.
3: Mr. Shermer told them to look in the wood line for the wood. They didn't do that. One of the troopers said that he did that. But if you look in the background of his own photo, you can see a woodpile in the tree line.
0: What's more, the defense attorney maintained that everyone was misconstruing AB's behavior at Betty's bedside. AB's own daughters told the jury how it was their father's work as a reverend that accounted for his demeanor that day.
7: He'd been a pastor to many people who'd gone through tragedy. He is so good at understanding how to comfort other people.
0: They said their father was overcome.
7: We walked with him through the grief.
5: We walked with him through it. We saw him.
0: And remember that photo of AB smiling while he cooked scrapple just days after Betty was gone? It was far from being evidence, the lawyer argued, of his indifference to Betty's death.
7: That's a snapshot. That's not a total picture of the whole time.
5: No.
7: It's taken out of context.
0: In fact, Betty and AB's marriage was strong, argued the defense.
3: The relationship seemed good, and we were able to establish that there wasn't a problem.
4: There were no allegations of violence in that marriage.
3: No.
0: But remember that post-it note that AB had written to Betty, apologizing for pain he caused her and hoping she could soon soar free. While the prosecutor said the post-it showed that the marriage was on the brink, the defense attorney said they were rather the words of a caring husband, one who knew that his job was preventing his wife from seeing her family as much as she'd like.
3: A.B. Shermer's description of why he put that in there is simply, I wanted to express to her that I had caused her hardship and pain by having this job in Reeders. You're so far away from your children, your grandchildren.
0: Bottom line, argued the defense attorney, A.B. loved his wife and had no reason to want her dead.
3: I argue that there was no motive. Made no sense.
4: Are we talking about a ton of money from insurance or something?
3: There's no life insurance.
0: And the only thing A.B. was guilty of, as lawyers said, were some all-too-human mistakes. But that, in his opinion, was not a motive for murder.
3: He did a lot of things that weren't appropriate in the case. It doesn't make him a murderer.
4: You'll do the walk of shame, but it doesn't make him a killer? Is that the argument?
3: Right.
0: And perhaps the best person to convince the jury of that was none other than A.B. Shermer himself. He did what defendants don't often do in criminal cases, took the stand in his own defense. The pastor turned his chair to face the jury, perhaps the last opportunity he'd have to preach. He admitted to being a sinner, having an affair, but he denied killing his wife. His daughters watched.
4: How do you think he told his story?
5: I think he did well. He was sincere.
7: He was truthful.
0: Betty's son, Nate Novak, was less convinced.
8: I was full of anger. I knew he wasn't telling the truth.
0: Truth. The finding of facts. That was the jury's job. The time was at hand to see what evolved.
9: Coming up, the verdict. But first, the prosecution offers one final clue to prove the pastor was a killer.
1: It's something that Mr. Shermer forgot, being a typical male.
9: When Dateline continues.

0: Reverend A.B. Shermer stood accused of a brutal crime, bludgeoning to death his second wife and staging a car accident to cover his tracks. In his closing argument, the prosecutor asked the jury to expose Shermer, the sinister minister.
1: He's kind of like a predator, and he'll look at people's vulnerabilities, and he'll manipulate them, and he'll get in their good graces, and he'll play with their heads.
0: And the prosecutor offered the jurors one final clue he said was a death blow to the pastor's story.
1: It's something that Mr. Shermer forgot, being a typical male.
0: Look closely at the photos of the accident scene, the prosecutor said. His investigator, Wendy Surfass, had noticed something was missing, something Betty would have had with her.
2: All right, she's going to the hospital. What would she do? She gets dressed, grabs her purse, and I stopped and I said, wait a minute, there's no purse.
0: It was a crucial prop, the prosecutor argued, that A.B. had forgotten to throw in the car when he staged the car accident. But the defense attorney in his final statement told the jurors this was no fake scene. He urged the jurors not to punish the reverend because of his self-confessed sins. Murder, he said, was not on that list.
3: They needed to focus, if they were willing, on the forensics and not be brought into the idea that he's a bad person and therefore he did a bad thing.
0: Now it would be up to a panel of strangers to decide the pastor's fate. While the jury deliberated, Betty and Jules' children waited. AB's stepson was convinced of his guilt.
4: The evidence is just there. It's overwhelming.
0: But AB's daughters were adamantly convinced of his innocence. They had lost their mother, Jewel. Would they now lose their father, too?
5: What's happened to your family? Do you say, why us? Do you have self-pity?
6: No, we don't have self-pity. God is good. He's walked beside us through everything, regardless of what's happened.
0: AB's fiance, Cindy, waited anxiously, too. So did the prosecutor.
1: I never know what a jury's going to do.
5: You always worry when a jury's out, right?
1: Juries can
5: your line of work?
1: Anything, yes.
5: Anything could happen?
1: Absolutely.
0: After an hour and a half of deliberation, the jurors had reached a verdict. Betty's family took their seats in the courtroom.
4: We're all huddled together in the seats, and we all had our heads down.
0: Then the verdict, guilty of first-degree murder.
4: We immediately hugged, a few of us shouted out, and started crying.
0: For Betty's family, the moment was bittersweet. Fresh waves of grief for Betty's loss and their brother-in-law AB's betrayal.
5: So he was a stranger to all of you. This was deceit right from the beginning, you think now?
6: Yeah, I do.
5: Sitting at your Thanksgiving tables and stopping by and seeing the grandchildren,
6: mm-hmm.
5: was all up front.
6: I think it was.
5: Sandy, what did A.B. Shermer do to your family?
7: I think he physically broke our hearts. And poor mom, you know, with that daughter. And she really cared for that guy. And then it has to turn out to be like this.
0: On the other side of the courtroom, AB's daughters could not believe it.
8: It was another tragedy to hear that. I was just so sad, just cried, devastated. I still hear it in my head replaying. And
5: the verdict.
8: The verdict. And I don't agree with the decision.
6: We know, regardless of what any jury says, that he never hurt Betty.
9: How are you feeling right now?
0: The pastor's fiance, Cindy, had no comment for reporters after the verdict.
9: No reaction at all?
0: She was still standing by her man.
1: She still loves him. Gives him $600 a month while he's been incarcerated.
0: Samantha Musante says her relationship with her mother is strained.
5: Samantha, how do you conjure up a new mother-daughter relationship?
10: I love her. It's plain and simple. She's family. You know, she could wrong me in every way possible, but at the end of the day, she's still my mother.
5: You love her?
10: Yeah.
0: But the parent Samantha is really living for these days is her late father. She says she dedicates every day to making him proud.
10: Everything I do is for him now. You know, I hope he's proud of me.
5: In a sense of getting justice?
10: Yeah. Going to everything, going to school, being successful, anything I wanted to do. He believed I could do it.
0: Samantha says she has found forgiveness for the man who could have become her new stepdad. But Betty's son, Nate, wasn't there yet.
4: I don't think I'll be able to say those words.
5: Who is this guy, Nate?
4: The sinister minister. Present himself as a pastor, pillar of the community. But we all know now there were skeletons in the closet and things going on behind the scenes.
0: A.B. Schirmer was sentenced to life in prison without parole. His defense attorney appealed the verdict, arguing, among other things, that the death of A.B.'s first wife, Jewel, should never have been allowed to be a part of Betty's trial.
3: I think the admission of the first wife's circumstances surrounding the death of Jewel Schirmer really did prejudice the case.
11: What do you have to say to Betty's family or yours?
0: The Pennsylvania Supreme Court denied his appeal. But as the former pastor was being taken off to jail, the prosecutor says he told deputies he felt strangely calm.
1: And he couldn't understand why he felt so relaxed. And, I mean, I know why he felt so relaxed. You know, he's been carrying this thing with him for many years.
5: The old bromide, the truth will set you free.
1: Terrible secrets, and he felt that relief.
0: Forgiveness is the provenance of the church. Justice is the duty of the state. In 2014, A.B. Schirmer, the disgraced pastor, received an additional 20 to 40 years in prison for the murder of his first wife, Jewel. He pleaded no contest, but still insists he is innocent, saying he took the plea to spare his family the pain of a second trial.
12: That's all for now. I'm Lester Holt. Thanks for joining us.
13: She was a phenomenal, amazing person. She loved those girls. They were sweet little twins, her pride and joy.
10: It's hard. It's really hard.
12: Pretty, poised, perfect. Her twins were her world.
14: They were so precious.
15: The three of them were a very tight unit. They were all she had. She was all they had.
12: Then came that awful day.
16: These two beautiful 16-year-old girls had come home from school and found their mother murdered.
15: They were rocking back and forth, traumatized, disturbed.
12: What had the girls seen that day?
4: We were told by the twins that Nikki had a second boyfriend.
1: Two boyfriends.
12: Jealousy, passion, revenge.
13: She was fearful. She contacted police.
12: Watch for the double twist.
15: It's terrifying. Is it possible that this could happen?
10: I was shaking. Oh my God. You can't even imagine.
12: I'm Lester Holt, and this is Dateline. Here's Keith Morrison with Bad Blood.
17: Once in a while in a complicated life, a woman can get lucky. Which is why you're looking at a sweet little town called Conyers, Georgia. Antique downtown, ringed by gated communities, good schools, a sheen of newness. It was really pure luck that brought Nikki Whitehead to this house, in this quiet, safe neighborhood. Just far enough away from Atlanta, that capital of overheated ambition down the highway. Here in Conyers, she could give her beautiful twin daughters a better life than hers. But, of course, luck, fortune, fate can go either way, sometimes in ways very hard to comprehend.
15: Everything about this goes against nature.
10: How could somebody do that?
4: It was definitely the bloodiest crime scene I've ever been to.
17: In the next few minutes, you will know exactly when it happened, where it happened, how it happened. But of course, the real question is why it happened. And the answer to that, as you will see, it's kind of complicated. But that's how Nikki Whitehead's life was.
13: I loved everything about Nikki.
17: Yucca Harris grew up with Nikki, could see she was a wild child, and pretty and fun, and irresistible.
13: Nikki was, to me, she was a phenomenal, amazing person.
17: Yes, and she was effervescent, said Nikki's mother, Linda, bigger than life.
10: She was the kind of person that when she comes in a room, she just take over the space, you know, with her personality, her laughter.
17: But when Nikki was 12, oh boy, a handful. Linda was a single mom with other kids at the time, so she agreed to let young Nikki move in with Della, Nikki's grandmother. Trouble was, said Yucca, Della let the girl run wild. Boys, parties.
13: We grew up kind of fast.
17: Mm-hmm.
13: And then later she became pregnant at the age of 18 or 19. So we moved kind of fast.
17: Yeah.
13: Yeah.
17: Pregnant with identical twins, whom she named Jasmia and Tasmia. Jazz and Taz, born in 1993. The twins' dad was around briefly, then gone. And their mother figure? Well, Nikki's grandmother, Della. Nikki's mother, Linda, didn't like that.
14: I wanted Nikki to get her own place, establish her own life. And my mom would discourage that. She would, you know, find ways to tell her, no, you're better off here.
17: That's how it went for years. But Nikki had learned how to style hair and was doing well at it, and eventually saw the possibility of independence.
18: So she eventually wanted to kind of get out from Della's
13: definitely
18: control, right?
13: She did. She wanted to, as the girls got older, she definitely wanted to take control of her life.
17: And then one day in 2000, Nikki was shopping at the mall, and Robert Head just happened to be in exactly the right spot.
19: I was sitting on the fountain one afternoon about 6 o'clock, and that walks Nikki coming into the mall.
18: Your eye caught?
19: Yes, she was. I said, I just can't let her get away.
17: That he was old enough to be her father? Didn't matter. Robert was in love. So he persuaded her to go to dinner that very night. He took her dancing. He bought her nice things, treated her like a lady.
19: She was my movie star. That's what I call her, my movie star.
17: His movie star with two sweet daughters. He also soon loved as if they were his own. And that's how Nikki came here to safe, secure Conyers. This is Robert's house. And here they made a family. Unusual in some ways, as you will hear, but...
19: It was nice. It's really nice. Everything clicked just right.
17: And she wanted her life to get even better. So, while she kept her job as a hairstylist, she enrolled in Atlanta's Bodder College to study fashion design.
20: That's when I actually learned that Nikki was a hairstylist.
17: Rhonda Anderson taught a couple of Nikki's classes. She thought Nikki had a sense of purpose, whether it was about her kids or fashion or other people's hair.
20: I came into class early one day, as I normally do, and she looked up at me and she said, "Miss Anderson, what's going on with your hair?" And I said, "What? Excuse me?" And then she asked me this question. "Do you have a hairstylist? And does she know you have your hair looking like that today?" And I said, "Yes and no." She said, "Miss Anderson, I'm giving her one more chance. One more chance. And if it's not right, I'm taking over."
17: Rhonda loved Nikki, and Nikki loved her girls. She put the twins in dance and music classes. At school, they won awards.
21: Their teachers described them as almost angelic, sweet, and happy and engaged. And there's pictures of them, you know, one on each of Nikki's arms.
17: Katie Beck was a reporter at NBC affiliate WXIA in Atlanta.
21: Teachers described them that way, that they had a sweet demeanor in their classrooms and with their classmates, and they were almost timid.
17: And then, as they reached their teens, they changed somehow. In the ways children often do, in the way Nikki herself once did. And just like Nikki, the twins were sent to live for a couple of years with the rather permissive family matriarch, Della. Until 2010, when Nikki welcomed Taz and Jazz back, all together again in Robert's house. A fresh start. And Nikki turned up at school, beaming.
20: Yeah, she was in a very good mood. She looked great. She had, you know, a new look with her hair, and she had braids in, and she was happy.
17: As if the braids in her hair were kind of an announcement. Her girls were back.
13: They were pretty much her pride and joy.
18: Oh, you started thinking about her?
13: It was hard. It's really hard.
17: It was January 13, 2010. A sheriff's deputy happened to be in the neighborhood. The girls had just come home from school. The deputy saw a look of horror on their faces, heard their screams as they came pounding on his car.
22: One of the twins ran up and literally beat on the side of his car and told him that they had come home from school and found their mother murdered.
12: Murdered in this safe, gated community, exactly what had happened when we come back.
21: They were going in and out of fits of tears and crying, traumatized, disturbed.
12: Two distraught daughters are about to reveal a clue.
4: We were told by the twins that Nikki had a second boyfriend.
2: Two boyfriends?
4: Two boyfriends.
12: When Dateline came.

0: Wednesday afternoon, January 13, 2010. A gated community in the town of Conyers, just east of Atlanta. 16-year-old twins Jasmia and Tasmia arrived home from school, walked in the front door, followed a bloody trail, and there she was, in the bathtub. Their mother, 34-year-old Nikki Whitehead, very, very dead.
1: As we walked in...
0: The mess that greeted arriving Conyers Police Detective Chris Moon told a terrible story.
1: This was a long, drawn-out fight. Nikki was fighting for her life for several minutes. This was not a quick attack and over with. She fought here. She was struck in the back of the head. She had a laceration to the back of her head. There was blood on the door, on the door handle, as if...
2: As if somebody tried to get out, or she...
1: Tried to get out, yeah. And then along this wall, you could see a bloody imprint of hair braids, which Nikki had her hair in braids, where she fell, slid down the wall. The most severe blows came when she was face down in this area. This is clearly where the assailant got on top of her from behind and started stabbing at the base of her neck.
2: And a huge amount of blood here.
1: This was the largest pool of blood was in this area right here.
0: She was dead, or near dead, when her assailant dragged her to the bathroom. And that's where she was, in a tub of water, what her daughters saw, before they ran to the street, screaming.
3: As we get there, you have these two beautiful young 16-year-old girls that discover their mother murdered.
0: Conyers Police Captain Jackie Dunn wanted to get Jazz and Taz away from the house, and that's when he noticed they were hurting themselves.
3: One of them was biting their arm, and we're like, hey, why are you biting your arm? And she said, I'm just so upset. I do that when I'm upset.
0: This was the worst kind of case. Detectives need information fast. But how do you get it from children who have just left their dead mother?
4: They were going in and out of fits of tears and crying.
5: Grandma.
4: Asking for their mom. They both seemed to be rocking back and forth, you know, contemplative, traumatized, disturbed.
5: We'll be okay.
3: I can remember thinking, man, I hope there is a suitable family member to adopt these girls, because they really need somebody to reach out and be good parents for them.
0: Word spread through the late afternoon gloom. A friend called Yucca Harris.
6: She had asked me, when was the last time I talked to Nikki? And I said, well, I talked to Nikki Saturday. She had told me that you may want to go over to her house because she said the helicopters were there and the news reporters.
7: Tell me, when you heard that, what did you think?
6: I don't know. It was like tunnel vision. It was slow motion.
0: Yucca called Nikki's mother, Linda, told her something bad was going on over at Nikki's.
8: I was so nervous. I didn't know what to do. I was like, oh, my God, oh, my God. I was just shaking. I could hardly drive.
0: Linda pulled into her daughter's neighborhood and saw a police officer.
8: He said, ma'am, can you pull over there? I said, no, I need to go to my daughter's house. He said, ma'am, will you just pull over there, please? I pulled to the side. I said, what is going on? I said, ma'am, the only thing I can tell you is your daughter has expired.
0: There is no getting over news like that. As Nikki's family tried to take it in, investigators set to work figuring out who did this. The girls said their mother was still in her room with the door locked when they left the house for school at 7:30.
5: We missed the bus, so we had to walk.
0: Perhaps the crime scene would yield more clues than the girls could. Lieutenant Chris Moon headed back there.
1: We were looking for cell phones, computers, indications. You know, typically victims are going to have called or spoken with their assailants just before their murder or around the time of their murder.
0: The attack did not look random. It was not rape, but it was so violent.
3: That suggested rage. Mm-hmm. And when you look at a rage murder, it's usually somebody very, very close to the deceased.
0: So naturally, the first person they wanted to talk to was the man of the house, Robert Head, Nikki's boyfriend. But Robert wasn't around.
9: When's the last time you saw Robert?
5: Yesterday. He left. He came in on Sunday. Okay. He stayed for a day. He left.
0: Here's the thing. Robert was a long-haul truck driver, which explained his absence, but not where he was, especially when Nikki was murdered.
3: We had to find Robert, and we had to check on his GPS.
10: And that takes a while, right?
3: Yes, sir.
0: Meanwhile, detectives spread out through the neighborhood, knocking on doors. Had anyone seen anything unusual? A couple of neighbors said they saw a red car in Nikki's driveway that afternoon, a car they had never seen before, and a black car on the street, too. They asked the girls, who could have been there?
9: Okay. Does your mom have any other friends or anybody else that come over that you know of?
5: She talks to a lot of men, but the only one I've been hearing her talk to lately is Joe.
0: Joe? Who was Joe?
1: We were also told by the twins that Nikki had a second boyfriend, Joe Carter.
10: Two boyfriends.
0: Now that got the investigators' attention. Time to dig a little deeper into the life Nikki Whitehead.
11: Coming up. Jealousy or bad blood involved?
1: They were clearly having an argument, yelling and screaming over the phone. He was an immediate person of interest.
11: When dig-

0: Detectives in Conyers, Georgia, were getting a crash course in the short life of Nikki Whitehead. Found stabbed to death in the home she shared with her live-in boyfriend, Robert, and her twin teenage daughters, Jazz and Taz, who at least had each other for support.
1: The girls put their arms around each other and, it's going to be okay, we're going to find out who did this. They were clearly relying on each other to get through this.
0: But they were able to convey some real information.
2: Any idea who she was talking to?
3: It was Joe.
2: It was Joe.
0: Their mother had a second boyfriend, a man named Joe Carter, a local barber whose shop was right next to Nikki's salon. Love triangle? Sounded to veteran homicide detectives like a potential recipe for murder. First, they talked to Robert, boyfriend number one, who was on the road in his long-haul truck.
4: How did he react to the news?
5: He was devastated.
0: It was easy enough to check on Robert. GPS records put him a full day's drive away when Nikki was murdered.

0: it's a hard thing.
1: This was how detectives discovered the unusual nature of Robert and Nikki's relationship. Robert told them he knew about the other boyfriend. Wasn't a secret. He didn't mind. He said he wanted Nikki to be happy when he was away on the road.
2: He's a truck driver. When he was home, he expected for her and him to be a couple. And when he was away, he realized that she was going to have other relationships.
1: But what about Joe? How did he feel about that? He was upset about something, said the twins. Night before the murder, they said Joe and Nikki had a nasty, loud argument on the phone.
3: All she told Joe is that he couldn't come over there last night.
4: Was there some suggestion that there might have been, you know, jealousy or bad blood involved?
5: Well, and that's what we immediately thought. And so, obviously, he was a immediate person of interest.
1: So he was. And remember, a neighbor spotted a black car near Nikki's house the day she was killed. Joe's car, perhaps?
6: You know what Joe drives?
3: No, I know the black car in that driveway, and it's a black car.
1: Richard Reed was the Rockdale County District Attorney.
7: We needed to look at Joe Carter, especially since Nikki and Joe had been in an argument. They were breaking up.
4: That's a dangerous time in a relationship.
7: It can be a dangerous time in a relationship.
1: It wasn't hard to track Joe down. He was in the barbershop where he worked.
8: It was around closing time. We was ready to pack up and get out of there. And they approached me and my friends. Then they basically said that she's passed away. I mean, she's dead. I was shocked. I was just in shock.
4: How did he react when he came to see it?
5: He immediately started weeping.
4: He didn't know about the, or no. Claimed not to know?
5: He claimed not to know.
1: But reactions don't always tell the real story.
8: But they was basically asking about me and her relationship, when the last time I seen her, and I started to realize I was a suspect.
1: Detective Moon did what any good detective would do. He looked for the sort of marks Nikki might have left on her assailant's body.
5: Looked at his hands, looked at his arms, looked at his, he took off his shirt.
1: But Joe was clean, not a suspicious scratch on him. And detectives learned that black car outside Nikki's house didn't belong to him. Still, they brought him in for questioning, hooked him up to a polygraph, and asked him point blank if he killed Nikki.
7: And the polygrapher determined that he was not deceptive in answering questions.
8: I wanted them to find a killer, and I wanted to know that it wasn't me.
4: So that's it for Joe.
7: It appeared that Joe was not involved in the death of Nikki Whitehead.
1: So, two boyfriends and two dead ends.
4: You know, in addition to Robert Head and Joe Carter, could have been a stranger, could have been another. Did you look into that possibility?
2: We did.
1: Yes, and they still wanted to know who owned another car, a red one, that was also seen in Nikki's driveway the day of the killing. It didn't take long to find out. It belonged not to a murderer at all, but a friend.
2: Nikki had missed a hair appointment with this friend. And a friend had come by, knocked on the door, and not been able to make contact with Nikki and left.
1: Imagine had she opened that door. Such a grisly scene, so full of rage and passion. So, who killed Nikki? Someone close? Then, as they struggled to figure it out, investigators encountered, in their own police files, something rather stunning.
9: Coming up.
10: I just woke up and my daughter is gone.
11: Your daughter was abducted?
10: I don't know, ma'am. She's gone.
9: Family secrets. There were a few yet to be revealed.
12: It turned into a fight.
4: Physical fight.
12: A physical fight. And she contacted police.
9: When

0: The investigation into the murder of Nikki Whitehead was not offering up any usual suspects. The two men in her life, Robert Head and Joe Carter, had been eliminated. And a home invasion seemed very unlikely in her gated community.
1: There's no histories of any peeping Toms, no histories of assaults in the neighborhood, so we just kept coming up to dead ends.
0: Thing is, they felt sure this had to be a rage murder, so violent, so protracted, which made it very likely it was someone Nikki knew, even possibly a family member.
2: So we started getting into some of the family dynamics.
0: And that's when they turned up, in police files, this remarkable incident back in 2007. One brief snippet of family history, but an event that changed everything that came after it.
3: Conyers 911.
4: Yes, ma'am. I just woke up and my daughter is gone at the house.
0: That was the voice of Nikki Whitehead.
3: Meaning your daughter was abducted?
4: I don't know, ma'am. I woke up, the door was unlocked, and she's gone. I have twin girls. One of them is gone.
3: How old is your daughter?
4: Oh, Lord, 13.
0: You can hear her terror.
4: Oh, Lord, my worst nightmare.
3: Do you think maybe somebody came and got her? Or do you
4: I don't
3: think
4: know if somebody
3: outside?
4: Came and got her, ma'am. She don't do stuff like this. I don't know.
0: But a few hours later, Nikki learned that her daughters did do stuff like that. Jazz had not been kidnapped. She'd snuck out to fool around with a boy.
5: Up until that day, I believe in Nikki's mind, she had perfect girls. Nikki realized that they weren't necessarily the girls that she thought they were.
0: Nikki was determined to help her girls avoid the mistakes she made at their age. So she cracked down on curfew, on boys, on cell phone use. The following months would be familiar to many parents of teenagers. Screaming, slammed doors, stony silences. And then one summer night in 2008, a year after Jazz sneaked out of the house.
6: A big argument, and it turned into a fight.
7: A physical fight.
6: A physical fight. It was Taz and Jazz against their mother. And at that time, I think she felt fearful, and she contacted police.
0: Was it the right decision to call the police? That ensured the family ended up in juvenile court, Nikki asking the judge to help her teach her daughters a lesson. Instead, it seemed to Linda, the judge was blaming Nikki.
8: I guess the judge thought they were too cute and too smart, that, nah, they couldn't be doing, you know. He did not take it serious.
7: What did he decide to do?
8: Well, he asked my daughter, he said, do you want your kids to come back home? And she said, no, Your Honor, not unless they understand that I'm not going to tolerate that kind of behavior. And so he was like, you mean to tell me you don't want your kids to come home?
0: What Nikki wanted was a court-sanctioned demand that her daughters obey the rules. But that is not what she got. Instead, the juvenile court judge sent the girls to live with Della, their great-grandmother.
7: What were they doing while they were at Della's house?
9: Pretty much whatever they want. They kind of ran wild.
0: And got in trouble repeatedly, in school and out.
8: Shoplifting, smoking marijuana, seeing the wrong type of boys.
6: Well, she didn't want that. She knew, you know, she was going back to when she was their age in her grandmother custody. She didn't want that for her kids.
0: Seemed to Nikki that Della was undermining her and had somehow stolen away the daughters who mattered to her more than anything else in her life.
6: She really wanted them back. Really wanted them back.
7: How did you know this? How did she express that?
6: She said it every day. I want my girls. I'm going to fight for my girls.
0: And in January 2010, Nikki finally won. The judge ordered the girls back to Nikki's. And Jazz and Taz did not like it. Not one bit.
8: So they start screaming and hollering, we don't want to go back with her. Why would you make us go back?
7: In court they were doing this?
8: Yeah.
0: Nikki told her mother not to worry.
8: She said, I'll be fine. They'll mill out. They'll come around.
0: A few days after the court's decision, on a Saturday night, Nikki put on a welcome home party for the girls.
8: They hugged me. You know, they kissed me.
0: And that was the last time Yucca saw Nikki. Four nights later, there they were, Jazz and Taz, answering the increasingly pointed questions of a couple of detectives.
10: Can you tell me what happened when you got home today?
0: seemed a little odd that the girls were still wearing outdoor gloves. The detective asked, "Could you take them off, please?"
10: "Procedure, since you're there, let me see your hands and your arms. What happened here?"
2: When we did that, we did see a cut on one of them's hand. We saw bruising on the knuckles and skin marks and bite marks.
7: Bite marks?
2: And we asked them to explain those.
0: The bite marks could have been self-inflicted. Remember, the girls were so upset on their way to the station? They were biting themselves. And the other cuts and scratches? The twins told the cops they had been fighting with each other. It was as they told their story, Detective Dunn took a good look at Jazz and Taz, and a disturbing idea settled down somewhere in his brain.
2: I haven't made up my mind, but I'm suspicious.
11: Coming up, suspicious? Were there reasons to be suspicious?
1: We watched the high school video surveillance, and you see the twins showing up about 2.5 hours after they should have for school.
11: What were the girls doing the morning of the murder?

0: There's a look, a way of talking, that suggests a thing the spoken words most certainly do not say. As Nikki Whitehead's petite teenage daughters told their story, how they discovered their mother's body, how horrified they were, the detectives watched their eyes, their tearless sobs, saw their bruises and cuts, and just knew.
1: They're not behaving consistent with somebody that found their mother murdered.
0: Mind you, there's a hurdle a person has to overcome to imagine that these two sweet teenagers might have been involved somehow in what could only be called a slaughter. Though Nikki's mother, Linda, remembered clearly how angry the twins were just a week earlier when the court sent them back to Nikki.
2: When Jazz came out, she looked over at my daughter and she said, "If I got to go back home with you, I'm going to kill you."
3: You heard this?
2: I heard this, and it stunned me.
0: But teenagers sometimes do talk that way. Doesn't mean they actually do anything about it. So the detective set about fact-checking the twins' version of events on the day of their mother's death, starting with their claim that they had to walk to school that morning.
1: They told us that they had overslept a little bit, that they had missed the bus and had walked to school.
0: It was a rush, said the girls, but they did get to school on time.
4: You made all your classes today?
5: Yes.
0: So, cops did what the cops do. They checked surveillance tape from businesses along the route to school. And what do you know?
6: Law enforcement had observed the girls walking down the roadway next to the gas station a little after 10 a.m. that morning.
0: Nowhere near on time, as the school surveillance camera confirmed.
7: We watched the high school video surveillance, and you see the twins showing up about 2.5 hours after they should have for school.
0: So, the twins were caught in a lie, and it was a big one. But it wasn't proof of murder. They flatly denied any involvement in that. Even when they were put in separate rooms, they presented a united twin front.
1: They wouldn't sway. There was never any disloyalty to each other. They never said a negative comment about each other.
8: Getting one to flip on the other was not going to happen.
1: No.
0: After those interviews, they released the girls. The juvenile court farmed them out to family and friends. And the police sent their DNA and photos of their injuries, like those apparently self-inflicted bite marks, off to the lab. And then they waited, pretty sure science would tell them that these sweet little girls were anything but.
3: Did they appear manipulative to you?
6: Absolutely. I'll give you for instance. Jasmine is in one room. Tasmia is taken to a smaller interview room. It's apparent that Tasmia knows there's a camera and there's a recording system in that room. And she starts to pray.
5: And I really want them to catch this person. Please, God.
6: She knew at some point in time somebody would watch that video and they would see a young, innocent, sweet girl asking God to help law enforcement find the person who did this.
0: And meanwhile, at the glacial pace these things occur, the crime lab worked on the DNA and pored over those photos of the bite marks. One on Taz's arm was the impression of a big, ugly bite. They compared the contours of that bite to a mold of Nikki's mouth. The similarity was uncanny.
7: Nikki was most likely source.
0: Had their mother bitten them trying to fight off an attack?
1: The bite mark on Taz's arm would be consistent as if she had her mother in a chokehold from behind and that her mother, Nikki, is biting her trying to get away.
0: And when detectives saw the twins biting themselves right after the murder, maybe that was an attempt to cover up evidence. Then the DNA results came back. They knew they'd find Nikki's blood, but remember, one of the twins had fresh cuts on her hand. And sure enough, in a smear of Nikki's blood mixed with her likely assailant's, a match. It belonged to one of the twins. But which one?
7: They're identical twins. They have identical DNA, so we don't know. Couldn't tell for sure which twin the blood came from.
0: By this time, the twins had been out in the world without a word from the police for 5 months. WXIA reporter Katie Beck.
9: I think those months built their confidence, built almost an arrogance that we're going to get away with this.
0: So you can only imagine how it was May 21st, 2010, just after school.
8: How did they react to being arrested?
1: Shocked. They thought it was over with. It had been 5 months since they had heard from us.
0: The arrest was big news in Atlanta. Two sweet little girls charged with the murder of their mother. Who would have thought?
9: I mean, people were riveted by the story.
0: Oh, yes, they were. And when the twins finally told their version of events that cold morning in January, the city was riveted all over again.
10: Coming up.
11: Threaten us, we all gonna die today.
10: The fatal struggle. Did their mom start it all?
11: I just charged for it. I kept telling her to stop.

0: It's a complicated thing. Lots to do. If you're a prosecutor preparing a murder case against pretty twin teenagers. And so D.A. Richard Reed was interested when one day defense attorney suggested they wanted to make a deal.
1: My response is, it's great to hear it from you, but I want to hear it from them. And so I'd like to talk to your clients. I'd like to ask them questions.
0: That's how D.A. Reed met Jazz and Taz, now 19 years old, and heard them confess they did kill their mother. But was it a confession, really? In fact, said the twins, it wasn't their fault. She started it.
2: She starts cursing his deaths. I think she was mad about us being late.
0: That morning, they said Nikki was furious that they were late for school and picked up a pot in the kitchen, they said, and swung it at them.
3: She still called us whores and sluts and everything like that and stupid and everything like that. And she threatened us with, you know, we all
0: going to
3: die today.
0: That's Jazz. Then Taz picked up the story.
4: So you took the pot away from your mom. What happened then?
2: She, kind of charged for it. Not at me, though, at Jazz.
0: Now Nikki had a knife, said the girls. They tumbled room to room trying to get it away from her before she cut one of them. And in fact, said Taz, that's how her finger got cut.
2: I kept telling her to stop. Just stop.
0: But she didn't, they said.
3: So I'm trying to punch her, I guess. And I think Taz stabbed her. She stabbed him.
4: At this point in time, how many times did Taz stab her?
3: That was once.
0: At some point, exhausted, the twins said they all called a truce. It didn't last long.
1: And they both describe Mom lunges for the knife. And when she does, it's on again.
0: Finally, said the girls, they overpowered their mother, who stopped struggling and moaned that she was cold. So they put her in a warm tub, tried to soothe her, even though they said she was still spitting mad and threatening them.
3: Kill me now and I'll kill y'all.
0: Eventually, they said, she stopped talking, drifted off in the warm water, and died. So, what did the DA think after listening to the girl's tale of self-defense against a mother gone berserk?
5: Did you believe them? Did you believe everything they said?
1: No. Still don't.
0: The idea that Nikki launched an attack on her own daughters? Difficult to believe, said the DA. Sheer nonsense is what Nikki's mother called it.
6: My daughter never have hit her kids. They never had them spanking, more or less. Anybody that know Nikki know that wasn't her behavior.
0: It was very clear, said the detectives who worked the case, that in fact Nikki was the victim of an unprovoked attack. She had at least 45 stab wounds. Her spinal cord was almost severed.
7: Nikki fought for her life. We think she fought defensively. You can see where she's on her back some of the time, fighting off people that are attacking her from above with knives.
0: As for the girls' claim that they put their dying mother in the tub to keep her warm as they watched her fade away, fiction through and through, said the police.
7: We think she was dead before she was placed in the tub, or she would have bled into the water and the water would have been bloody. They were putting her in the water trying to wash off the crime scene, wash off the evidence.
0: In truth, said the detectives, these girls were remorseless, defiant, brilliant little actresses. Remember how they sounded just after their mother's death?
8: Oh, my mommy. And I really want them to catch this person. He's gone.
0: Listen to the little darlings when they didn't know they were playing for the cameras.
9: Are you available for 59 or year 34?
0: This was recorded in the back of a squad car just after their arrest. Sweet little girls? Hardly.
10: Please sign a murder with me. Thank you.
11: They are aggressive. They are angry. They are combative.
0: Oh, and one more thing. Tucked away in one of the girls' bedrooms, police found this journal. Inside, in childish handwriting, a death sentence. They were notes to each other, said the DA, written just before the killing. She don't care. She's selfish. We got to get rid of her. To which the other twin responds, that's what I think also. She got to go, ASAP.
1: It may be the most telling piece of evidence that the whole death of Mom may have been premeditated.
0: Still, DA worried maybe a good defense attorney could spin the family's turbulent history, the juvie court drama, Nikki's two boyfriends, and somehow sell a jury on self-defense.
1: It would have been an ugly trial. And I think to some extent would have been a misrepresentation of Nikki's life.
0: So he didn't like it much, but he let them plead guilty to the lesser charge, voluntary manslaughter, 30 years for each. Not enough, said Nikki's mother, Linda.
6: These children have killed my child brutally, and you going to get them 30 years? They shouldn't even be able to walk the street. I know these are my grandkids, but come on now. I mean, if they can do this to their mom, God help us all.
5: And the questions that go over and over in your head are like what?
11: How everything about this goes against nature.
5: Uh-huh.
11: How the person that provides for you and raises you and loves you and gives birth to you, how you could watch that person die in a bathtub and lie about it. Now, tomorrow night...
0: It was WXIA reporter Katie Beck's report that brought the story to an Atlanta both horrified and fascinated. She, who first secured access to all those police videotapes, exposing these pretty little liars for all the world to see.
11: It suddenly becomes clear that these girls have multiple personalities, that they can be whoever they need to be for their own purposes, that they can morph between a fragile, disturbed, innocent teenager into sort of this demonized criminal.
5: Those girls you knew, those sweet little girls.
6: Yeah.
5: What happened?
6: It's hard for me to even, I don't know.
0: And Nikki's mom, Linda Whitehead, carries the helpless grief with her every day, every sleepless night, without her daughter, without the granddaughters she thought she knew.
6: I was so proud of them, and I knew, and they would talk about what college they wanted to go to. I'm sorry.
5: It's okay.
6: So I'm sitting here and everybody gone, you know.
5: It's an awful tough road.
6: You can't even imagine. Because every morning I wake up, I think about my daughter and my grandkids. It's just a tragedy.
0: What about a mother who dared dream that her sweet Gemini twins would surpass her? Who instead became their victim.
10: That's all for now. I'm Lester Holt. Thanks for joining us.

0: President Trump aiming to skirt the Supreme Court's ruling to crack down on birthright citizenship. We're live with the new executive order targeting birth tourism, plus a milestone on Senator Mitch McConnell's road to recovery. New fallout over pleading the fifth. Republican senators hold Dr. Anthony Fauci in contempt for refusing to answer questions about the pandemic. What comes next? Puerto Rico tapped out. The dire water crisis hitting the capital city after one of the country's worst droughts ever. The alleged armed robber suspected of also stealing looks. How police tracked down the man who they say wore a bevy of disguises during a citywide crime spree around Atlanta. The dam is breaking and the Battle of the Beavers, beloved gas chain Buc-ee's, facing a wave of backlash after suing a small mom and pop shop for its logo. And our long national nightmare is over. Football is back. The Panthers and Cardinals kick off the preseason with a rip-roaring Hall of Fame showdown. It's Friday, August 7th. Early today starts right now. Good morning. I'm Elise Preston. The Senate is expected to hold several votes today before a scheduled five-week recess. On the agenda today are Iran and Russia sanctions, a short-term funding bill to keep the government open, and a slate of Trump administration nominees that need confirmation. It is possible that the Senate could vote today on acting Attorney General Todd Blanche's nomination as he hopes to be confirmed to the full-fledged job. NBC's Chris Pallone joins us now from D.C. Chris, good morning. Blanche has his work cut out for him. The president just signed executive orders that will likely face legal challenges.
1: Yeah, that's right, Elise. Good morning to you. President Trump has once again moved to restrict birthright citizenship. The Supreme Court, of course, shot down the president's previous executive order, ruling that it violated the 14th Amendment. This time, the White House is taking a narrower approach, restricting automatic citizenship to specific categories of people, including children born to foreign diplomats and anyone considered a, quote, alien enemy of the United States, and children born in U.S. territories. But this would require action from Congress. The administration is also targeting so-called birth tourism by denying visas to some pregnant women.
2: So if you're telling a consular officer you're here as a tourist, but your true purpose and intent is to go to a baby mill, give birth, and try to mint an American citizen while you're here, then you're committing a fraud against the American government.
1: The ACLU responding by saying the Supreme Court already confirmed that birthright citizenship is guaranteed by the Constitution. And no matter how many executive orders President Trump signs, birthright remains the law of the land. Meanwhile, as the Senate prepares for those votes today, we have a new update about former Majority Leader Mitch McConnell. In a statement, the Kentucky senator says he has been discharged from a rehab facility where he was recovering from a fall. The 84-year-old said that he would continue to work from home. His office has not given any timeline for when he might return to the Senate. Elise.
0: All right, Chris, thank you. Election results are coming this morning from Tennessee. NBC News projects that Senator Marsha Blackburn has won the Republican primary for governor. Blackburn would be the first woman to serve as governor of the volunteer state. She will face Democratic Memphis Councilwoman Jerry Green in November. Blackburn is calling on her party to unite against Democrats.
3: The Democrats are running to destroy our state and our nation. We cannot let them get one smidge of momentum in the great state of Tennessee.
0: Meanwhile, a rare loss for a Trump-endorsed candidate. NBC News projects that Republican Congressman Andy Ogles has lost his primary. He was defeated by Charlie Hatcher. Hatcher is the state's former agriculture commissioner. He was endorsed by Governor Bill Lee. The Justice Department will now decide whether to prosecute Dr. Anthony Fauci after Senate Republicans voted to hold him in contempt in Congress for taking the Fifth Amendment over 100 times during last week's hearing about the pandemic. NBC's Ryan Nobles has more.
4: Senate Republicans voting to hold Dr. Anthony Fauci in contempt of Congress for refusing to answer questions about his response to the pandemic.
5: Seeking the truth is not a witch hunt. Accountability is not vengeance.
6: On the advice of counsel, I respectfully decline to answer.
4: Republicans blasting Fauci for invoking his Fifth Amendment rights more than 100 times in last week's hearing.
7: Well, nothing says honesty like taking the Fifth, huh, Doc?
4: Democrats defending Fauci.
8: This investigation has been one-sided, from the beginning.
4: Fauci accused Senator Rand Paul of trying to entrap him into perjury, which was not covered in a preemptive pardon he received from former President Biden.
9: Any reasonable person who has followed his unhinged obsession with me would readily come to the same conclusion.
4: In the hearing, Republicans grilled Fauci over his diary, including where Fauci wrote that he called local officials, convincing them to close down schools.
10: Who the f*** do you think you were for doing that? It is a total disgrace what you did to this country.
4: The contempt resolution will not be voted on by the entire Senate and carries no legal weight. A reality Paul conceded, but said he still wants answers.
11: That the Department of Justice has no legal responsibility to do that.
12: You know, a million Americans died, and I think a lot of people feel like that the origins of it came from U.S. funding, and they really would like some answers.
4: Fauci's attorney calling the vote a crude political stunt. The Justice Department will now decide whether to prosecute.
0: Our thanks to Ryan for that report. President Trump is standing by Defense Secretary Pete Hegseth. In a phone call with NBC News yesterday, the president shot down speculation that he's unhappy with Hegseth, saying the former Fox News host is actually one of my best officials. It comes despite some Republican misgivings about Hegseth's leadership, as well as the unpopularity with the war with Iran as it enters its sixth month. Meanwhile, there's been few signs of advancement on an agreement to end the war with Iran. But a smaller deal between Iran and Oman to reopen the Strait of Hormuz appears to be close. It comes as at least one political ally who was granted anonymity to speak about a private discussion told NBC News they recently conveyed to Trump that Hegseth is not up to the job in wartime. Now to stunning new details about the man accused of igniting one of the most destructive wildfires in Washington state history. 37-year-old Aaron Farnacci allegedly admitting he's a serial arsonist. Farnacci appeared in court yesterday to face a slew of new arson charges after detectives say he admitted to setting more than two dozen fires since last summer, plus confessing he researched the weather before last week's inferno to ensure a dangerously hot and windy day. The consequences are still raging as firefighters work around the clock to stop the historic fire that displaced more than 65,000 people. The Autumn Lane Fire, Old Trails Fire, and Fairview Fire are each 13% contained and have burned more than 10,000 acres as of early this morning. Farnacci did not enter a plea and his bond was set to $2 million. Meanwhile, the judge granted his defense attorney's request for a psychological competency evaluation, which is expected to be performed today. Now let's get a check on your Friday forecast and a rainy day ahead across the East Coast. NBC meteorologist David Bigger is tracking it all for us. David, good morning.
13: Good morning. For today, we're keeping track of some scattered showers and storms over the eastern third of the country. Some of these might be on the heavier side and might even produce some gusty winds, but I think overall the severe weather risk for today is relatively low. Otherwise, the main story that we're looking at is either hot and humid. So for parts of the mid-Atlantic and even up into the northeast, we're looking at some hot and humid conditions. Expect to see heat index values approaching the 90s and the low 100s. And heat index, that's the temperature that you feel. So you might be looking at temperatures in the thermometer maybe in the 90s, but it might feel like it's above 100 degrees. Across portions of the west, though, it's a combination of hot and humid as well as hot and dry. Across the Pacific Northwest, we're looking at some dry conditions. That's increasing fire danger. We have some gusty winds. We have red flag warnings that extend essentially from Washington all the way down into Colorado. And for portions of the southwest, we have some monsoonal moisture coming in as a ridge of high pressure strengthens. And that's bringing a little bit of humidity to some areas that are not necessarily used to the humidity, like around Southern California. So here's a look at the hot temperatures across the country for today. It might be even hotter in some spots tomorrow. Now let's look at your forecast. Back to you.
0: Now to the growing water crisis in the capital of Puerto Rico. Starting today, hundreds of thousands of San Juan residents will have to go without water for days at a time. As George Solis tells us, the island is facing its worst drought in more than a decade.
14: Growing desperation as drastic water rationing measures in Puerto Rico are just hours away from taking effect. Families will be without water on a rotating basis for 2 days at a time. People here now racing to prepare. In San Juan, we met a woman named Ana filling up her water bottles. How bad is the water crisis right now?
15: It's extremely bad. It's something really hard to handle. We shouldn't be living like this.
14: at neighborhood wells like this one in rural San Juan. The flow offering a lifeline as residents now forced to make decisions like taking a shower or flushing toilets. The water restrictions come as more than one-third of the U.S. territory is facing severe drought or worse. In San Juan, it was the driest July on record. Puerto Ricans already facing water shortages for months, complicated further by aging infrastructure. The drought only adding insult to injury. Many here feel they're caught in the middle of government infighting. San Juan's mayor lashing out during a special hearing in June, calling the situation a disgrace. A top member of the water utility resigning over the rationing plan. In Loíza, water trucks are refilling home water tanks. This woman saying it's harder to live without water than without electricity. When school starts, washing uniforms is going to be very hard. And business owners say it's costing them money because they now have to buy water from private sources. This man says it costs as much as $500 a day to fill their water tank.
8: And you can see people are lined up here to get water, bringing containers of all sizes, some of them so heavy for the elderly to carry. Officials saying they're not sure how long this rationing will need to last. And while there has been some rain here, it has not been nearly enough to provide any relief.
0: Our thanks to George for that report. The salmonella-tainted jalapeno peppers driving this latest outbreak are being recalled. The FDA says San Diego-based Coast Citrus Distributors agreed to the action after it supplied the hot peppers to Chipotle and Qdoba restaurant chains. Now, the companies say they are no longer serving those items. Like the lettuce linked to the cyclospora outbreak, the recall in jalapenos come from Mexico, where some 63% of all our imported vegetables are grown. But the government says the FDA only one inspects a tiny fraction of the food. Coming up, police unmask a suspected thief they describe as a master of disguise and an encounter with a clown that is no laughing matter. A disturbing case of a

0: Back now with a teen charged with first-degree murder after chilling video captured on a doorbell camera showing the 15-year-old in a clown costume walking up to a home in St. Louis, Illinois. Police say moments later, a 78-year-old man was found fatally stabbed in the street nearby. Prosecutors have filed a petition to charge the teen as an adult. Now to the thief nicknamed the Master of Disguise, finally in custody after a crime spree across the Atlanta area. Authorities say for months he robbed store employees at gunpoint. Our Aaron Gilchrist has more on how they tracked him down.
1: The feds called him a Master of Disguise, carrying out armed robberies in the outskirts of Atlanta. The FBI says the man in these disguises is 33-year-old Tracy Darrell Mingo, accused of robbing 10 businesses at gunpoint between October 2025 and January of this year. Mingo would dress as a construction worker, a security guard, even in hospital scrubs to avoid being recognized, according to authorities. Department of Justice officials say Mingo struck multiple locations of Circle K, Subway, and Family Dollar stores.
2: This is one of the locations the suspect allegedly robbed. He would enter each store late at night after nearly all the customers were gone, and authorities say that's when he would rob the employees at gunpoint.
1: Law enforcement found and arrested him just as it appeared he was putting on the same security guard disguise used during a robbery the night before. Officials say they stopped him before anyone was hurt. Mingo now faces a range of charges, including robbery and possession of a firearm by a convicted felon. He could face up to 63 years behind bars. Aaron Gilchrist, NBC News, Union City, Georgia.
0: Still to come, imagine telling someone earlier this year that an NFL preseason game would be more exciting than the Super Bowl. Gridiron hopefuls show that there's nothing they can't do as the season unofficially kicks off.

0: Who says the first game of the NFL preseason can't be a barn burner? The Panthers and Cardinals went blow for blow at Thursday's Hall of Fame game in Canton, Ohio. Arizona took a late lead thanks to some focused footwork by receiver Bryson Green. But with 2 seconds left, Carolina's undrafted rookie Haynes King flashed some heroics that may have earned him a roster spot.
1: Box. Quarterback draw would have a chance.
2: Game on the line. King, he's going to step up. Pumps, runs, goal line. Is he in? Yes! Carolina wins!
0: The Panthers get the walk-off win 33-30. It's the first Hall of Fame game in history where both teams have scored over 30 points. Well, Sonic may be known for his love of rings, but he surely has no problem taking home some historic coin.
3: There's Gibbs on first down. Jahmyr Gibbs across midfield. One man to beat inside the 20, the 10, touchdown.
0: The Detroit Lions are signing running back Jahmyr Gibbs to a 3-year, $67.5 million contract extension. That's according to an Instagram post by sports agent Todd France. The deal makes the three-time Pro Bowler the highest paid player at his position in NFL history. He steals the title from Atlanta's Bijan Robinson, who inked his own historic deal earlier this week. Now, the Colts are also breaking the bank for their star running back. ESPN reports that Jonathan Taylor is signing a 2-year, $44 million extension. Taylor is now tied to Indy through 2028. Coming up, details on Meta's major lawsuit payout to New Mexico, and the FCC makes a controversial decision.

Here's what's making headlines this morning. July job numbers are out today, and economists predicting a small gain of about 83,000 jobs added. The unemployment rate expected to hold at 4.2%. A New Mexico court has ordered Instagram and parent company Meta to pay $567 million to address claims that their product designs knowingly put children at risk. $420 million will be used for treatment services for young people, while the rest of the money will go toward awareness and prevention, screening services, and other costs over the next 5 years. The Federal Communications Commission voted in a 2-1 decision to eliminate the longstanding rule that a company cannot own TV stations that reach more than a combined 39% of the U.S. television audience. The limit will now be replaced by a case-by-case approach. This move is a win for Nexstar Media Group, which is seeking to acquire Tegna, and a deal that would reach at least 60% of all U.S. households. WK Kellogg has promised to eliminate all artificial colors in its cereal by the end of 2026. Its products, including Fruit Loops and Apple Jacks, will have color ingredients from natural sources.

0: We're back with the David versus Goliath story, starring a pair of cartoon beavers. The popular gas station chain Buc-ee's is suing a small corner store in Ohio over its beaver logo. Jesse Kirsch has the story.
1: When you hear the word Buc-ee's, you might think of rest stop heaven.
2: Brisket on the board.
1: Fresh barbecue, seemingly endless snacks, and all kinds of merch featuring this buck-toothed beaver. But this morning, the wildly popular gas stations are fueling outrage, too.
3: It's time to boycott Buc-ee's.
4: This is ridiculous. When does this end?
1: In a new federal lawsuit, Buc-ee's accuses Beaver's Mini Mart in Beaver Creek, Ohio, of trademark infringement. The mega chain claiming the convenience store's use of a cartoon beaver with wide eyes and a smile is unauthorized and is likely to cause confusion among consumers.
3: Ohioans, we don't play, okay?
1: Support for the store quickly going viral, with a burrito spot, a bakery, and a law firm joining in.
5: If you've been injured by a large corporation coming after a little guy, you need the beaver on your side.
1: These cookies, a fundraiser to help cover the mini-mart's legal costs.
6: And I would argue, if you get confused between those two logos, that is an issue with you.
1: It all comes just days after comedian John Oliver mocked Buc-ee's and its multiple trademark lawsuits.
6: As one legal expert has said, the more you do this, the more you might run into somebody who has the means or the will to fight with you about it. That is where we come in.
1: Oliver revealing a lineup of merch branded Buck Off. He says the proceeds will help battle hunger in the U.S. Legal experts say when a company wants to protect its brand, they can only go so far.
7: Buc-ee's does not and will never have the right to exclude everybody else from using cartoon beavers. The key is, are they similar enough in the same marketplace to cause a likelihood of confusion?
1: Regardless of the legal outcome, in the court of public opinion, this furry guy may have bit off more than he can chew.
8: And this is absolutely disgusting. How dare y'all?
0: Our thanks to Jesse for that report. And before we go, Dylan Dreyer is here with a preview of what's ahead on Today.
9: This morning on the third hour of Today, we are bringing in some furry friends for the latest Clear the Shelters campaign. Then Allie Love helps you love your mornings with a wellness reset. And then we've got a star on our summer concert stage, Grammy nominee Ira Starr. That is, get ready for another Friday concert this morning on the third hour of Today.
0: Can't wait. Thanks for watching early today. I'm Elise Preston. Have a great weekend.

0: The shocking alleged confession from the man accused of sparking one of the most destructive wildfires in Washington state history. The new charges after investigators say he admitted that he's a serial arsonist. And on Capitol Hill, the Senate scrambled, lawmakers racing to clear a summer pileup before recess, from new sanctions to the next attorney general. What's on the agenda? Plus the president's new executive order targeting birthright citizenship again. Dr. Fauci facing fallout for pleading the fifth. What comes next after he was held in contempt of Congress? Remembering the social media star who bravely documented her battle against cancer and encouraged her followers to live life to the fullest. The FDA hot on the trail of the jalapenos believed to be responsible for salmonella outbreak linked to Chipotle and Qdoba, the farm where the tainted peppers were traced to this week. And at long last, are you ready for some football? The preseason kicks off with a fall Hall of Fame for the game for the ages. The highlights as we dash into this Friday, August 7th, early today, starts right now. Good morning. I'm Elise Preston. We begin today with stunning new details about the man accused of igniting one of the most destructive wildfires in Washington state history. 37-year-old Aaron Fornacci allegedly admitting he's a serial arsonist. Fornacci appeared in court yesterday to face a slew of new arson charges after detectives say he admitted to setting more than two dozen fires since last summer, plus confessing he researched the weather before last week's inferno to ensure a dangerously hot and windy day. The consequences are still raging as firefighters work around the clock to stop this historic fire that displaced more than 65,000 people. The Autumn Lane Fire, Old Trails Fire, and Fairview Fire are each 13% contained and have burned more than 10,000 acres. Fornacci did not enter a plea, and his bond was set at $2 million. Meanwhile, the judge granted his defense attorney's request for a psychological competency evaluation, which is expected to be performed today. Now let's get a check on your Friday forecast and a rainy day ahead across the East Coast. NBC meteorologist David Bigger is tracking it all for us. David, good morning.
1: Good morning. For today, we're keeping track of some scattered showers and storms over the eastern third of the country. Some of these might be on the heavier side and might even produce some gusty winds, but I think overall the severe weather risk for today is relatively low. Otherwise, the main story that we're looking at is either hot and humid. So for parts of the mid-Atlantic and even up into the northeast, we're looking at some hot and humid conditions. Expect to see heat index values approaching the 90s and the low 100s. And heat index, that's the temperature that you feel. So you might be looking at temperatures in the thermometer maybe in the 90s, but it might feel like it's above 100 degrees. Across portions of the west, though, it's a combination of hot and humid as well as hot and dry. Across the Pacific Northwest, we're looking at some dry conditions. That's increasing fire danger. We have some gusty winds. We have red flag warnings that extend essentially from Washington all the way down into Colorado. And for portions of the southwest, we have some monsoonal moisture coming in as a ridge of high pressure strengthens. And that's bringing a little bit of humidity to some areas that are not necessarily used to the humidity, like around Southern California. So here's a look at the hot temperatures across the country for today. It might be even hotter in some spots tomorrow. Now let's look at your forecast. Back to you.
0: All right. The Senate is expected to hold several votes today before a scheduled 5-week recess. On the agenda today are Iran and Russia sanctions, a short-term funding bill to keep the government open, and a slate of Trump administration nominees that need confirmation. It is possible that the Senate could vote today on acting Attorney General Todd Blanche's nomination, as he hopes to be confirmed to the full-fledged job. NBC's Chris Pallone joins us now from D.C. Chris, good morning. Blanche has his work cut out for him. The president just signed executive orders that will likely face legal challenges.
2: Yeah, that's right. He'll have to hit the ground running if confirmed, Elise. President Trump has once again moved to restrict birthright citizenship. The Supreme Court shot down the president's previous executive order, ruling that it violated the 14th Amendment. This time, the White House is taking a narrower approach, restricting automatic citizenship to specific categories of people, including children born to foreign diplomats, anyone considered a, quote, alien enemy of the United States, and children born in U.S. territories. That one will require action from Congress. The administration is also targeting so-called birth tourism by denying visas to some pregnant women.
3: So if you're telling a consular officer you're here as a tourist, but your true purpose and intent is to go to a baby mill, give birth, and try to mint an American citizen while you're here, then you're committing a fraud against the American government.
2: The ACLU responding by saying the Supreme Court already confirmed that birthright citizenship is guaranteed by the Constitution, and no matter how many executive orders President Trump signs, birthright remains the law of the land. Meanwhile, as the Senate prepares for those votes today, we have a new update about former Majority Leader Mitch McConnell. In a statement, the Kentucky senator says he has been discharged from a rehab facility where he was recovering from a fall. The 84-year-old said that he would continue to work from home. His office has not given any timeline for when he might return to the Senate. Elise, back to you.
0: All right, Chris, thank you. Election results are coming this morning from Tennessee. NBC News projects that Senator Marsha Blackburn has won the Republican primary for governor. Blackburn would be the first woman to serve as governor of the volunteer state. She will face Democratic Memphis Councilwoman Jerry Green in November. Meanwhile, a rare loss for a Trump-endorsed candidate. NBC News projects that Republican Congressman Andy Ogles has lost his primary. He was defeated by Charlie Hatcher. Hatcher is the state's former agriculture commissioner. He was endorsed by Governor Bill Lee. The Justice Department will now decide whether to prosecute Dr. Anthony Fauci after Senate Republicans voted to hold him in contempt of Congress for taking the Fifth Amendment over 100 times during last week's hearing about the pandemic. NBC's Ryan Nobles has more.
2: No matter how many executive orders President Trump signs, birthright remains the law of the land. Meanwhile, as the Senate prepares for those votes today, we have a new update about former Majority Leader Mitch McConnell. In a statement, the Kentucky senator says he has been discharged from a rehab facility where he was recovering from a fall. The 84-year-old said that he would continue to work from home. His office has not given any timeline for when he might return to the Senate. Elise, back to you.
0: All right, Chris, thank you. Election results are coming this morning from Tennessee. NBC News projects that Senator Marsha Blackburn has won the Republican primary for governor. Blackburn would be the first woman to serve as governor of the volunteer state. She will face Democratic Memphis Councilwoman Jerry Green in November. Meanwhile, a rare loss for a Trump-endorsed candidate. NBC News projects that Republican Congressman Andy Ogles has lost his primary. He was defeated by Charlie Hatcher. Hatcher is the state's former agriculture commissioner. He was endorsed by Governor Bill Lee. The Justice Department will now decide whether to prosecute Dr. Anthony Fauci after Senate Republicans voted to hold him in contempt of Congress for taking the Fifth Amendment over 100 times during last week's hearing about the pandemic. NBC's Ryan Nobles has more.
4: Senate Republicans voting to hold Dr. Anthony Fauci in contempt of Congress for refusing to answer questions about his response to the pandemic.
5: Seeking the truth is not a witch hunt. Accountability is not vengeance.
6: On the advice of counsel, I respectfully decline to answer.
4: Republicans blasting Fauci for invoking his Fifth Amendment rights more than 100 times in last week's hearing.
7: Well, nothing says honesty like taking the Fifth, huh, Doc?
4: Democrats defending Fauci.
8: This investigation has been one-sided from the beginning.
4: Fauci accused Senator Rand Paul of trying to entrap him into perjury, which was not covered in a preemptive pardon he received from former President Biden.
9: Any reasonable person who has followed his unhinged obsession with me would readily come to the same conclusion.
4: In the hearing, Republicans grilled Fauci over his diary, including where Fauci wrote that he called local officials, convincing them to close down schools.
10: Who the f*** do you think you were for doing that? It is a total disgrace what you did to this country.
4: The contempt resolution will not be voted on by the entire Senate and carries no legal weight. A reality Paul conceded, but said he still wants answers.
11: But the Department of Justice has no legal responsibility to do that.
12: You know, a million Americans died, and I think a lot of people feel like that the origins of it came from U.S. funding, and they really would like some answers.
4: Fauci's attorney calling the vote a crude political stunt. The Justice Department will now decide whether to prosecute.
0: Our thanks to Ryan for that report. We want to get to some tragic breaking news in Thailand, where authorities say a student opened fire at a school just north of Bangkok, killing at least three teachers and three of his classmates. 15 others were injured, including two still in critical condition. According to authorities, the shooter also killed his grandparents at their home. Police say the gunman died by suicide. President Trump is standing by Defense Secretary Pete Pete Hegseth in a phone call with NBC News yesterday. The president shot down speculation that he's unhappy with Hegseth, saying the former Fox News host is actually one of my best officials. It comes despite Republican misgivings about Hegseth's leadership, as well as the unpopularity with the war with Iran as it enters its sixth month. Meanwhile, there's been few signs of advancement on an agreement to end the war with Iran. But a smaller deal between Iran and Oman to reopen the Strait of Hormuz appears to be close. New details about that jalapeno pepper recall linked to Chipotle, as the FDA now believes they've found the source. NBC's Ann Thompson has more.
13: The salmonella-tainted jalapeno peppers driving this latest outbreak are being recalled. The FDA says San Diego-based Coast Citrus Distributors agreed to the action. It supplied the hot peppers to Chipotle and Qdoba restaurant chains. The companies say they are no longer serving those items. Like the lettuce linked to the Cyclospora outbreak, the recalled jalapenos come from Mexico, where some 63% of all our imported vegetables are grown. But the government says the FDA only inspects a tiny fraction of the food.
14: They only inspect 2% of all imported products.
15: Only 2%?
14: Only 2%.
13: Barbara Kowalczyk leads George Washington University's Institute for Food Safety.
15: So how do we know the other 98% is safe?
14: Well, and that's not tested. That's just inspected. FDA doesn't have the resources to go out to those establishments and check to make sure that their food safety systems are working. Even here in the United States, they only inspect facilities once every 5 to 7 years.
13: Now come the lawsuits. A Minnesota woman is taking Chipotle to court after she got sick from eating a burrito bowl and was hospitalized with salmonella that triggered sepsis in June. While this outbreak may be ramping up, signs to cyclospora contamination is waning. Michigan, the epicenter with more than 12,000 cases, says illnesses are on the decline, and it's lifted its warning to avoid bagged salads.
0: Back to the jalapenos, the FDA says it does not appear that the peppers in question were sent to grocery stores. Instead, they went to wholesalers, food service companies, and restaurants. If you have jalapenos at home and you are worried, know a couple of things. First of all, washing helps, but you can't completely wash off salmonella. The only way to kill it is to cook it. And when in doubt, throw it out. Back to you.
16: And thank you. Coming up, a preview of the critical July jobs report due out in just hours. But first, we're back in a minute with the tributes pouring in for the young social media star who bravely chronicled her canceled

0: Back with the heartbreaking news about the death of a social media star who documented her cancer battle. Tributes pouring in for Sydney Toll, who encouraged her millions of followers to live life to the fullest. Our Dana Griffin has her story.
1: Let's go slay some chemo.
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2: Her wit.
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1: Hey, besties.
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4: When detected early, survival rates can reach up to 99%.
2: But this week's update came from Sydney's mom and brother.
5: Sid went peacefully last night. She fought really hard and we're so proud of her.
6: Thank you for all of your kind messages of support and love.
2: In May, a dream came true for Sydney when she walked the runway for Miami Swim Week, just days after refusing her doctor's suggestion to start end-of-life care.
7: I said no, so we are switching hospitals.
2: The news of Sydney's passing hitting her more than 1 million followers.
8: It's just really incredible how somebody we never met in person can still become so meaningful to us.
9: She's an example of being so incredibly light and passionate and happy and in love with life.
2: And how impactful was having community and sharing her journey online?
10: It was hugely impactful for this rare cancer.
2: Stacey Lindsay is CEO of the Cholangiocarcinoma Foundation.
10: I think Sydney will inspire the younger generation to be more thoughtful about healthy and positive living because she lived her life in such a positive way.
2: For Sydney, this was more than turning cancer into content. It was transforming pain into awareness while reshaping people's image of what living with cancer looks like. Dana Griffin, NBC News.
0: She'll be missed. Our thanks to Dana for that report. Still to come, the Triforce is complete with the latest casting for The Legend of Zelda movie. Find out who's playing Link's nemesis, along with the appearance from a late...

0: Are you sure your parents aren't home?
1: I'm sure.
2: Ignite planned.
0: Who are you?
2: She have a seat right there. I'm Chris Hansen with Dateline NBC, and we're doing a story on adults who try to meet teens online. You see how this looks, right?
3: Robert Pattinson asks, will somebody get these predators out of here? And the new trailer for A24's Primetime. The busy star suits up as Chris Hansen, the host of the pioneering Dateline series, To Catch a Predator. Skylar Gazondo, Merritt Weaver, and Phoebe Bridgers also star. It hits theaters on September 25th. Now to the Kingdom of Hyrule, getting introduced to its great king of evil. Australian actor Uli Latu-Kefu has been cast as Ganondorf in the upcoming Legend of Zelda movie. Latu-Kefu is best known for his roles on Netflix's Marco Polo and NBC's Young Rock. Ganon has been the series' main villain since its debut in 1986. Now, the film will also feature the last screen performance of the late Sam Neill. The actor reportedly filmed an unknown role prior to his death last month. The much-anticipated video game adaptation hits theaters next April. Coming up, football season kicks off with a Hall of Fame game, and Kellogg's announces a delicious and nutritious

Here's what's making headlines this morning. July job numbers are out today, and economists predicting a small gain of about 83,000 jobs added. The unemployment rate expected to hold at 4.2%. A New Mexico court has ordered Instagram and parent company Meta to pay $567 million to address claims that their product designs knowingly put children at risk. $420 million will be used for treatment services for young people, while the rest of the money will go toward awareness and prevention, screening services, and other costs over the next 5 years. The Federal Communications Commission voted in a 2-1 decision to eliminate the longstanding rule that a company cannot own TV stations that reach more than a combined 39% of the U.S. television audience. The limit will now be replaced by a case-by-case approach. The move is a win for Nexstar Media Group, which is seeking to acquire Tegna in a deal that would reach at least 60% of all U.S. households. W.K. Kellogg has promised to eliminate all artificial colors in its cereal by the end of 2026. Its products, including Fruit Loops and Apple Jacks, will have color ingredients from natural sources like fruit and vegetables.

0: Who says the first game of the NFL preseason can't be a barn burner? Well, the Panthers and Cardinals went blow for blow at Thursday's Hall of Fame game in Canton, Ohio. Arizona took a late lead thanks to some focused footwork by receiver Bryson Green. But with 2 seconds left, Carolina's undrafted rookie Haynes King flashed some heroics that may have just earned him a roster spot.
1: Bots. Quarterback draw would have a chance.
2: Game on the line. King, he's going to step up. Pumps, runs, goal line. Is he in? Yes! Carolina wins!
0: The Panthers get the walk-off win, 33-30. This is the first Hall of Fame game in history where both teams have scored over 30 points. Now to the hardworking payoff for a teen who came to America looking for a better life. Our Tom Yamas has the story.
3: Watch as 23-year-old Talis D'Souza's life is about to change. An acceptance letter to Yale University. A dream that once felt impossible.
4: It was always college. It has always been.
3: D'Souza escaped extreme violence in one of Rio de Janeiro's poorest neighborhoods, moving from Brazil to the U.S. 10 years ago.
4: I don't think a lot of people really saw potential in myself, and I don't think I saw potential in myself.
3: In high school, he learned English and worked full-time at a Wendy's in Cape Cod. He wanted to save for college, but the pay wasn't great, so he decided to pursue another job. But his bosses at Wendy's had another idea.
5: Continue working with us, and we will help you to go to college and pay for it.
3: For every hour D'Souza worked, they set aside extra money for him, a college scholarship fund.
5: It was a wonderful opportunity with a kid who has all the potential in the world.
3: With their help, he enrolled in community college and excelled, his sights set on Yale. So he applied, leading to this moment. Embraced by his mother and sister. And showered with champagne by his friend.
4: Changed the whole perspective of my life. And I think that's the point, right? It only takes one person to believe in you. And I am a living proof of that.
0: Our thanks to Tom for sharing that story. Well, thanks for waking up with Early today. I'm Elise Preston. Have a great weekend.

0: President Trump aiming to skirt the Supreme Court's ruling to crack down on birthright citizenship. We're live with the new executive order targeting birth tourism, plus a milestone on Senator Mitch McConnell's road to recovery. New fallout over pleading the fifth. Republican senators hold Dr. Anthony Fauci in contempt for refusing to answer questions about the pandemic. What comes next? Puerto Rico tapped out. The dire water crisis hitting the capital city after one of the country's worst droughts ever. The alleged armed robber suspected of also stealing looks. How police tracked down the man who they say wore a bevy of disguises during a citywide crime spree around Atlanta. The dam is breaking and the Battle of the Beavers' beloved gas chain Buc-ee's facing a wave of backlash after suing a small mom and pop shop for its logo. And our long national nightmare is over. Football is back. The Panthers and Cardinals kick off the preseason with a rip-roaring Hall of Fame showdown. It's Friday, August 7th. Early today starts right now. Good morning. I'm Elise Preston. The Senate is expected to hold several votes today before a scheduled 5-week recess. On the agenda today are Iran and Russia sanctions, a short-term funding bill to keep the government open, and a slate of Trump administration nominees that need confirmation. It is possible that the Senate could vote today on acting Attorney General Todd Blanche's nomination as he hopes to be confirmed to the full-fledged job. NBC's Chris Pallone joins us now from D.C. Chris, good morning. Blanche has his work cut out for him. The president just signed executive orders that will likely face legal challenges.
1: Yeah, that's right, Elise. Good morning to you. President Trump has once again moved to restrict birthright citizenship. The Supreme Court, of course, shot down the president's previous executive order, ruling that it violated the 14th Amendment. This time, the White House is taking a narrower approach, restricting automatic citizenship to specific categories of people, including children born to foreign diplomats and anyone considered a, quote, alien enemy of the United States, and children born in U.S. territories. But this would require action from Congress. The administration is also targeting so-called birth tourism by denying visas to some pregnant women.
2: So if you're telling a consular officer you're here as a tourist, but your true purpose and intent is to go to a baby mill, give birth, and try to mint an American citizen while you're here, then you're committing a fraud against the American government.
1: The ACLU responding by saying the Supreme Court already confirmed that birthright citizenship is guaranteed by the Constitution. And no matter how many executive orders President Trump signs, birthright remains the law of the land. Meanwhile, as the Senate prepares for those votes today, we have a new update about former Majority Leader Mitch McConnell. In a statement, the Kentucky senator says he has been discharged from a rehab facility where he was recovering from a fall. The 84-year-old said that he would continue to work from home. His office has not given any time timeline for when he might return to the Senate. Elise?
0: All right, Chris, thank you. Election results are coming this morning from Tennessee. NBC News projects that Senator Marsha Blackburn has won the Republican primary for governor. Blackburn would be the first woman to serve as governor of the volunteer state. She will face Democratic Memphis Councilwoman Jerry Green in November. Blackburn is calling on her party to unite against Democrats.
3: The Democrats are running to destroy our state and our nation. We cannot let them get one smidge of momentum in the great state of Tennessee.
0: Meanwhile, a rare loss for a Trump-endorsed candidate. NBC News projects that Republican Congressman Andy Ogles has lost his primary. He was defeated by Charlie Hatcher. Hatcher is the state's former agriculture commissioner. He was endorsed by Governor Bill Lee. The Justice Department will now decide whether to prosecute Dr. Anthony Fauci after Senate Republicans voted to hold him in contempt in Congress for taking the Fifth Amendment over 100 times during last week's hearing about the pandemic. NBC's Ryan Nobles has more.
4: Senate Republicans voting to hold Dr. Anthony Fauci in contempt of Congress for refusing to answer questions about his response to the pandemic.
5: Seeking the truth is not a witch hunt. Accountability is not vengeance.
6: On the advice of counsel, I respectfully decline to answer.
4: Republicans blasting Fauci for invoking his Fifth Amendment rights more than 100 times in last week's hearing.
7: Well, nothing says honesty like taking the Fifth, huh, Doc?
4: Democrats defending Fauci.
8: This investigation has been one-sided. from the beginning.
4: Fauci accused Senator Rand Paul of trying to entrap him into perjury, which was not covered in a preemptive pardon he received from former President Biden.
6: Any reasonable person who has followed his unhinged obsession with me would readily come to the same conclusion.
4: In the hearing, Republicans grilled Fauci over his diary, including where Fauci wrote that he called local officials, convincing them to close down schools.
9: Who the f*** do you think you were for doing that? It is a total disgrace what you did to this country.
4: The contempt resolution will not be voted on by the entire Senate and carries no legal weight. A reality Paul conceded, but said he still wants answers.
10: That the Department of Justice has no legal responsibility to do that.
11: You know, a million Americans died, and I think a lot of people feel like that the origins of it came from U.S. funding, and they really would like some answers.
4: Fauci's attorney calling the vote a crude political stunt. The Justice Department will now decide whether to prosecute.
0: Our thanks to Ryan for that report. President Trump is standing by Defense Secretary Pete Hegseth. And a phone call with NBC News yesterday, the president shot down speculation that he's unhappy with Hegseth, saying the former Fox News host is actually one of my best officials. It comes despite some Republican misgivings about Hegseth's leadership, as well as the unpopularity with the war with Iran as it enters its sixth month. Meanwhile, there's been few signs of advancement on an agreement to end the war with Iran. But a smaller deal between Iran and Oman to reopen the Strait of Hormuz appears to be close. It comes as at least one political ally who was granted anonymity to speak about a private discussion told NBC News they recently conveyed to Trump that Hegseth is not up to the job in wartime. Now to stunning new details about the man accused of igniting one of the most destructive wildfires in Washington state history. 37-year-old Aaron Fernacci allegedly admitting he's a serial arsonist. Fernacci appeared in court yesterday to face a slew of new arson charges after detectives say he admitted to setting more than two dozen fires since last summer, plus confessing he researched the weather before last week's inferno to ensure a dangerously hot and windy day. The consequences are still raging as firefighters work around the clock to stop the historic fire that displaced more than 65,000 people. The Autumn Lane Fire, Old Trails Fire, and Fairview Fire are each 13% contained and have burned more than 10,000 acres as of early this morning. Fernacci did not enter a plea, and his bond was set to $2 million. Meanwhile, the judge granted his defense attorney's request for a psychological competency evaluation, which is expected to be performed today. Now let's get a check on your Friday forecast and a rainy day ahead across the East Coast. NBC meteorologist David Bigger is tracking it all for us. David, good morning.
12: Good morning. For today, we're keeping track of some scattered showers and storms over the eastern third of the country. Some of these might be on the heavier side and might even produce some gusty winds, but I think overall the severe weather risk for today is relatively low. Otherwise, the main story that we're looking at is either hot or hot and humid. So for parts of the mid-Atlantic and even up into the Northeast, we're looking at some hot and humid conditions. Expect to see heat index values approaching the 90s and the low 100s. And heat index, that's the temperature that you feel. So you might be looking at temperatures in the thermometer maybe in the 90s, but it might feel like it's above 100 degrees. Across portions of the West, though, it's a combination of hot and humid as well as hot and dry. Across the Pacific Northwest, we're looking at some dry conditions. That's increasing fire danger. We have some gusty winds. We have red flag warnings that extend essentially from Washington all the way down into Colorado. And for portions of the Southwest, we have some monsoonal moisture coming in as a ridge of high pressure strengthens. And that's bringing a little bit of humidity to some areas that are not necessarily used to the humidity, like around Southern California. So here's a look at the hot temperatures across the country for today. It might be even hotter in some spots tomorrow. Now let's look at your forecast. Back to you.
0: Now to the growing water crisis in the capital of Puerto Rico. Starting today, hundreds of thousands of San Juan residents will have to go without water for days at a time. As George Solis tells us, the island is facing its worst drought in more than a decade.
13: Growing desperation as drastic water rationing measures in Puerto Rico are just hours away from taking effect. Families will be without water on a rotating basis for 2 days at a time. People here now racing to prepare. In San Juan, we met a woman named Anna filling up her water bottles.
14: How bad is the water crisis right now?
15: It's extremely bad. It's something really hard to handle. We shouldn't be living like this.
13: at neighborhood wells like this one in rural San Juan. The flow offering a lifeline as residents now forced to make decisions like taking a shower or flushing toilets. The water restrictions come as more than one-third of the U.S. territory is facing severe drought or worse. In San Juan, it was the driest July on record. Puerto Ricans already facing water shortages for months, complicated further by aging infrastructure. The drought only adding insult to injury. Many here feel they're caught in the middle of government infighting.
8: Es una vergüenza.
13: San Juan's mayor lashing out during a special hearing in June, calling the situation a disgrace. A top member of the water utility resigning over the rationing plan. In Loíza, water trucks are refilling home water tanks. This woman saying it's harder to live without water than without electricity. When school starts, washing uniforms is going to be very hard. And business owners say it's costing them money because they now have to buy water from private sources. This man says it costs as much as $500 a day to fill their water tank.
15: But you can see people are lined up here to get water, bringing containers of all sizes, some of them so heavy for the elderly to carry. Officials saying they're not sure how long this rationing will need to last. And while there has been some rain here, it has not been nearly enough to provide any relief.
0: Our thanks to George for that report. The salmonella-tainted jalapeno peppers driving this latest outbreak are being recalled. The FDA says San Diego-based Coast Citrus Distributors agreed to the action after it supplied the hot peppers to Chipotle and Qdoba restaurant chains. Now, the companies say they are no longer serving those items, like the lettuce linked to the cyclospora outbreak. The recall in jalapenos come from Mexico, where some 63% of all our imported vegetables are grown. But the government says the FDA only one inspects a tiny fraction of the food. Coming up, police unmask a suspected thief they describe as a master of disguise and an encounter with a clown that is no laughing matter. A disturbing case of a

0: Back now with a teen charged with first-degree murder after chilling video captured on a doorbell camera showing the 15-year-old in a clown costume walking up to a home in St. Louis, Illinois. Police say moments later, a 78-year-old man was found fatally stabbed in the street nearby. Prosecutors have filed a petition to charge the teen as an adult. Now to the thief nicknamed the Master of Disguise, finally in custody after a crime spree across the Atlanta area. Authorities say for months he robbed store employees at gunpoint. Our Aaron Gilchrist has more on how they tracked him down.
1: The feds called him a Master of Disguise, carrying out armed robberies in the outskirts of Atlanta. The FBI says the man in these disguises is 33-year-old Tracy Darrell Mingo, accused of robbing 10 businesses at gunpoint between October 2025 and January of this year. Mingo would dress as a construction worker, a security guard, even in hospital scrubs to avoid being recognized, according to authorities. Department of Justice officials say Mingo struck multiple locations of Circle K, Subway, and Family Dollar stores.
2: This is one of the locations the suspect allegedly robbed. He would enter each store late at night after nearly all the customers were gone, and authorities say that's when he would rob the employees at gunpoint.
1: Law enforcement found and arrested him just as it appeared he was putting on the same security guard disguise used during a robbery the night before. Officials say they stopped him before anyone was hurt. Mingo now faces a range of charges, including robbery and possession of a firearm by a convicted felon. He could face up to 63 years behind bars. Aaron Gilchrist, NBC News, Union City, Georgia.
0: Still to come, imagine telling someone earlier this year that an NFL preseason game would be more exciting than the Super Bowl. Gridiron hopefuls show that there's nothing they can't do as the season unofficially kicks

0: Who says the first game of the NFL preseason can't be a barn burner? The Panthers and Cardinals went blow for blow at Thursday's Hall of Fame game in Canton, Ohio. Arizona took a late lead thanks to some focused footwork by receiver Bryson Green. But with 2 seconds left, Carolina's undrafted rookie Haynes King flashed some heroics that may have earned him a roster spot.
1: Off bots, the quarterback draw would have a chance.
2: Game on the line. King, he's going to step up. Pumps, runs, goal line. Is he in? Yes! Carolina wins!
0: The Panthers get the walk-off win 33-30. It's the first Hall of Fame game in history where both teams have scored over 30 points. Well, Sonic may be known for his love of rings, but he surely has no problem taking home some historic coin.
3: Here's Gibbs on first down. Jahmyr Gibbs across midfield. One man to beat inside the 20, the 10, touchdown.
0: The Detroit Lions are signing running back Jahmyr Gibbs to a 3-year, $67.5 million contract extension. That's according to an Instagram post by sports agent Todd France. The deal makes the three-time Pro Bowler the highest paid player at his position in NFL history. He steals the title from Atlanta's Bijan Robinson, who inked his own historic deal earlier this week. Now, the Colts are also breaking the bank for their star running back. ESPN reports that Jonathan Taylor is signing a 2-year, $44 million extension. Taylor is now tied to Indy through 2028. Coming up, details on Meta's major lawsuit payout to New Mexico. And the FCC makes a controversial decision.

Here's what's making headlines this morning. July job numbers are out today, and economists predicting a small gain of about 83,000 jobs added. The unemployment rate expected to hold at 4.2%. A New Mexico court has ordered Instagram and parent company Meta to pay $567 million to address claims that their product designs knowingly put children at risk. $420 million will be used for treatment services for young people, while the rest of the money will go toward awareness and prevention, screening services, and other costs over the next 5 years. The Federal Communications Commission voted in a 2-1 decision to eliminate the longstanding rule that a company cannot own TV stations that reach more than a combined 39% of the U.S. television audience. The limit will now be replaced by a case-by-case approach. This move is a win for Nexstar Media Group, which is seeking

0: We're back with the David versus Goliath story, starring a pair of cartoon beavers. The popular gas station chain Buc-ee's is suing a small corner store in Ohio over its beaver logo. Jesse Kirsch has the story.
1: When you hear the word Buc-ee's, you might think of rest stop heaven.
2: Fresh brisket on board.
1: Fresh barbecue, seemingly endless snacks, and all kinds of merch featuring this buck-toothed beaver. But this morning, the wildly popular gas stations are fueling outrage, too.
3: It's time to boycott Buc-ee's.
4: This is ridiculous. When does this end?
1: In a new federal lawsuit, Buc-ee's accuses Beaver's Mini Mart in Beaver Creek, Ohio, of trademark infringement. The mega chain claiming the convenience store's use of a cartoon beaver with wide eyes and a smile is unauthorized and is likely to cause confusion among consumers.
5: Ohioans, we don't play, okay?
1: Support for the store quickly going viral, with a burrito spot, a bakery, and a law firm joining in.
6: If you've been injured by a large corporation coming after a little guy, you need the beaver on your side.
1: These cookies, a fundraiser to help cover the mini-mart's legal costs.
7: And I would argue, if you get confused between those two logos, that is an issue with you.
1: It all comes just days after comedian John Oliver mocked Buc-ee's and its multiple trademark lawsuits.
7: As one legal expert has said, the more you do this, the more you might run into somebody who has the means or the will to fight with you about it. That is where we come in.
1: Oliver revealing a lineup of merch branded Buck Off. He says the proceeds will help battle hunger in the U.S. Legal experts say when a company wants to protect its brand, they can only go so far.
8: Buc-ee's does not and will never have the right to exclude everybody else from using cartoon beavers. The key is, are they similar enough in the same marketplace to cause a likelihood of confusion?
1: Regardless of the legal outcome, in the court of public opinion, this furry guy may have bit off more than he can chew.
9: And this is absolutely disgusting. How dare y'all?
0: Our thanks to Jesse for that report. And before we go, Dylan Dreyer is here with a preview of what's ahead on Today.
10: This morning on the third hour of Today, we are bringing in some furry friends for the latest Clear the Shelters campaign. Then Ally Love helps you love your mornings with a wellness reset. And then we've got a star on our summer concert stage, Grammy nominee Ira Starr. That is, get ready for another Friday concert this morning on the third hour of Today.
0: Can't wait. Thanks for watching early today. I'm Elise Preston. Have a great weekend.

The shocking alleged confession from the man accused of sparking one of the most destructive wildfires in Washington state history. The new charges after investigators say he admitted that he's a serial arsonist. And on Capitol Hill, the Senate scrambled, lawmakers racing to clear a summer pileup before recess, from new sanctions to the next attorney general. What's on the agenda? Plus the president's new executive order targeting birthright citizenship again. Dr. Fauci facing fallout for pleading the fifth. What comes next after he was held in contempt of Congress? Remembering the social media star who bravely documented her battle against cancer and encouraged her followers to live life to the fullest. The FDA hot on the trail of the jalapenos believed to be responsible for salmonella outbreak linked to Chipotle and

0: Qdoba, the farm where the tainted peppers were traced to this week. And at long last, are you ready for some football? The preseason kicks off with a fall Hall of Fame for the game for the ages. The highlights as we dash into this Friday, August 7th, early today, starts right now. Good morning. I'm Elise Preston. We begin today with stunning new details about the man accused of igniting one of the most destructive wildfires in Washington state history. 37-year-old Aaron Fornacci allegedly admitting he's a serial arsonist. Fornacci appeared in court yesterday to face a slew of new arson charges after detectives say he admitted to setting more than two dozen fires since last summer, plus confessing he researched the weather before last week's inferno to ensure a dangerously hot and windy day. The consequences are still raging as firefighters work around the clock to stop this historic fire that displaced more than 65,000 people. The Autumn Lane Fire, Old Trails Fire, and Fairview Fire are each 13% contained and have burned more than 10,000 acres. Fornacci did not enter a plea, and his bond was set at $2 million. Meanwhile, the judge granted his defense attorney's request for a psychological competency evaluation, which is expected to be performed today. Now let's get a check on your Friday forecast and a rainy day ahead across the East Coast. NBC meteorologist David Bigger is tracking it all for us. David, good morning.
1: Good morning. For today, we're keeping track of some scattered showers and storms over the eastern third of the country. Some of these might be on the heavier side and might even produce some gusty winds, but I think overall the severe weather risk for today is relatively low. Otherwise, the main story that we're looking at is either hot or hot and humid. So for parts of the mid-Atlantic and even up into the northeast, we're looking at some hot and humid conditions. Expect to see heat index values approaching the 90s and the low 100s. And heat index, that's the temperature that you feel. So you might be looking at temperatures in the thermometer maybe in the 90s, but it might feel like it's above 100 degrees. Across portions of the west, though, it's a combination of hot and humid as well as hot and dry. Across the Pacific Northwest, we're looking at some dry conditions. That's increasing fire danger. We have some gusty winds. We have red flag warnings that extend essentially from Washington all the way down into Colorado. And for portions of the southwest, we have some monsoonal moisture coming in as a ridge of high pressure strengthens. And that's bringing a little bit of humidity to some areas that are not necessarily used to the humidity, like around Southern California. So here's a look at the hot temperatures across the country for today. It might be even hotter in some spots tomorrow. Now let's look at your forecast. Back to you.
0: All right. The Senate is expected to hold several votes today before a scheduled 5-week recess. On the agenda today are Iran and Russia sanctions, a short-term funding bill to keep the government open, and a slate of Trump administration nominees that need confirmation. It is possible that the Senate could vote today on Acting Attorney General Todd Blanche's nomination as he hopes to be confirmed to the full-fledged job. NBC's Chris Pallone joins us now from D.C. Chris, good morning. Blanche has his work cut out for him. The president just signed executive orders that will likely face legal challenges.
2: Yeah, that's right. He'll have to hit the ground running if confirmed, Elise. President Trump has once again moved to restrict birthright citizenship. The Supreme Court shot down the president's previous executive order, ruling that it violated the 14th Amendment. This time, the White House is taking a narrower approach, restricting automatic citizenship to specific categories of people, including children born to foreign diplomats, anyone considered a, quote, alien enemy of the United States, and children born in U.S. territories. That one would require action from Congress. The administration is also targeting so-called birth tourism by denying visas to some pregnant women.
3: So if you're telling a consular officer you're here as a tourist, but your true purpose and intent is to go to a baby mill, give birth, and try to mint an American citizen while you're here, then you're committing a fraud against the American government.
2: The ACLU responding by saying the Supreme Court already confirmed that birthright citizenship is guaranteed by the Constitution. And no matter how many executive orders President Trump signs, birthright remains the law of the land. Meanwhile, as the Senate prepares for those votes today, we have a new update about former Majority Leader Mitch McConnell. In a statement, the Kentucky senator says he has been discharged from a rehab facility where he was recovering from a fall. The 84-year-old said that he would continue to work from home. His office has not given any timeline for when he might return to the Senate. Elise, back to you.
0: All right, Chris, thank you. Election results are coming this morning from Tennessee. NBC News projects that Senator Marsha Blackburn has won the Republican primary for governor. Blackburn would be the first woman to serve as governor of the volunteer state. She will face Democratic Memphis Councilwoman Jerry Green in November. Meanwhile, a rare loss for a Trump-endorsed candidate. NBC News projects that Republican Congressman Andy Ogles has lost his primary. He was defeated by Charlie Hatcher. Hatcher is the state's former agriculture commissioner. He was endorsed by Governor Bill Lee. The Justice Department will now decide whether to prosecute Dr. Anthony Fauci after Senate Republicans voted to hold him in contempt of Congress for taking the Fifth Amendment over 100 times during last week's hearing about the pandemic. NBC's Ryan Nobles has more.
4: Senate Republicans voting to hold Dr. Anthony Fauci in contempt of Congress for refusing to answer questions about his response to the pandemic.
5: Seeking the truth is not a witch hunt. Accountability is not vengeance.
6: On the advice of counsel, I respectfully decline to answer.
4: Republicans blasting Fauci for invoking his Fifth Amendment rights more than 100 times in last week's hearing.
7: Well, nothing says honesty like taking the Fifth, huh, Doc?
4: Democrats defending Fauci.
8: This investigation has been one-sided from the beginning.
4: Fauci accused Senator Rand Paul of trying to entrap him into perjury, which was not covered in a preemptive pardon he received from former President Biden.
9: Any reasonable person who has followed his unhinged obsession with me would readily come to the same conclusion.
4: In the hearing, Republicans grilled Fauci over his diary, including where Fauci wrote that he called local officials, convincing them to close down schools.
10: Who the f*** do you think you were for doing that? It is a total disgrace what you did to this country.
4: The contempt resolution will not be voted on by the entire Senate and carries no legal weight. A reality Paul conceded, but said he still wants answers.
11: That the Department of Justice has no legal responsibility to do that.
12: You know, a million Americans died, and I think a lot of people feel like that the origins of it came from U.S. funding, and they really would like some answers.
4: Fauci's attorney calling the vote a crude political stunt. The Justice Department will now decide whether to prosecute.
0: Our thanks to Ryan for that report. We want to get to some tragic breaking news in Thailand, where authorities say a student opened fire at a school just north of Bangkok, killing at least three teachers and three of his classmates. 15 others were injured, including two still in critical condition. According to authorities, the shooter also killed his grandparents at their home. Police say the gunman died by suicide. President Trump is standing by Defense Secretary Pete Hegseth in a phone call with NBC News yesterday. The president shot down speculation that he's unhappy with Hegseth, saying the former Fox News host is actually one of my best officials. It comes despite Republican misgivings about Hegseth's leadership, as well as the unpopularity with the war with Iran as it enters its sixth month. Meanwhile, there's been few signs of advancement on an agreement to end the war with Iran, but a smaller deal between Iran and Oman to reopen the Strait of Hormuz appears to be close. New details about that jalapeno pepper recall linked to Chipotle, as the FDA now believes they've found the source. NBC's Ann Thompson has more.
13: The salmonella-tainted jalapeno peppers driving this latest outbreak are being recalled. The FDA says San Diego-based Coast Citrus Distributors agreed to the action. It supplied the hot peppers to Chipotle and Qdoba restaurant chains. The companies say they are no longer serving those items. Like the lettuce linked to the cyclospora outbreak, the recalled jalapenos come from Mexico, where some 63% of all our imported vegetables are grown. But the government says the FDA only inspects a tiny fraction of the food.
14: They only inspect 2% of all imported products.
15: Only 2%?
14: Only 2%.
13: Barbara Kowalczyk leads George Washington University's Institute for Food Safety.
15: So how do we know the other 98% is safe?
14: Well, and that's not tested. That's just inspected. FDA doesn't have the resources to go out to those establishments and check to make sure that their food safety systems are working. Even here in the United States, they only inspect facilities once every 5 to 7 years.
13: Now come the lawsuits. A Minnesota woman is taking Chipotle to court after she got sick from eating a burrito bowl and was hospitalized with salmonella that triggered sepsis in June. While this outbreak may be ramping up, signs to cyclospora contamination is waning. Michigan, the epicenter with more than 12,000 cases, says illnesses are on the decline, and it's lifted its warning to avoid bagged salads.
0: Back to the jalapenos, the FDA says it does not appear that the peppers in question were sent to grocery stores. Instead, they went to wholesalers, food service companies, and restaurants. If you have jalapenos at home and you are worried, know a couple of things. First of all, washing helps, but you can't completely wash off salmonella. The only way to kill it is to cook it. And when in doubt, throw it out. Back to you. And thank you. Coming up, a preview of the critical July jobs report due out in just hours. But first, we're back in a minute with the tributes pouring in for the young social media star who bravely chronicled her cancel.

0: Back with the heartbreaking news about the death of a social media star who documented her cancer battle. Tributes pouring in for Sydney Toll, who encouraged her millions of followers to live life to the fullest. Our Dana Griffin has her story.
1: Let's go slice some chemo.
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2: Her wit.
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2: But this week's update came from Sydney's mom and brother.
5: Sid went peacefully last night. She fought really hard and we're so proud of her.
6: Thank you for all of your kind messages of support and love.
2: In May, a dream came true for Sydney when she walked the runway for Miami Swim Week, just days after refusing her doctor's suggestion to start end-of-life care.
7: I said, no, so we are switching hospitals.
2: The news of Sydney's passing hitting her more than 1 million followers.
8: It's just really incredible how somebody we never met in person can still become so meaningful to us.
9: She's an example of being so incredibly light and passionate and happy and in love with life.
2: And how impactful was having community and sharing her journey online?
10: It was hugely impactful for this rare cancer.
2: Stacey Lindsay is CEO of the Cholangiocarcinoma Foundation.
10: I think Sydney will inspire the younger generation to be more thoughtful about healthy and positive living because she lived her life in such a positive way.
2: For Sydney, this was more than turning cancer into content. It was transforming pain into awareness while reshaping people's image of what living with cancer looks like. Dana Griffin, NBC News.
0: She'll be missed. Our thanks to Dana for that report. Still to come, the Triforce is complete with the latest casting for the Legend of Zelda movie. Find out who's playing Link's nemesis, along with the appearance from a late beloved.

0: Are you sure your parents aren't home?
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2: Ignite planned.
0: Who are you?
3: Why don't you have a seat right there?
2: I'm Chris Hansen with Dateline NBC, and we're doing a story on adults who try to meet teens online. You see how this looks, right?
4: Robert Pattinson asks, will somebody get these predators out of here? And the new trailer for A24's Primetime. The busy star suits up as Chris Hansen, the host of the pioneering Dateline series, to catch a predator. Skylar Gazondo, Merritt Weaver, and Phoebe Bridgers also star. It hits theaters on September 25th. Now to the Kingdom of Hyrule, getting introduced to its great king of evil. Australian actor Uli Latu-Kefu has been cast as Ganondorf in the upcoming Legend of Zelda movie. Latu-Kefu is best known for his roles on Netflix's Marco Polo and NBC's Young Rock. Ganon has been the series' main villain since its debut in 1986. Now, the film will also feature the last screen performance of the late Sam Neill. The actor reportedly filmed an unknown role prior to his death last month. The much-anticipated video game adaptation hits theaters next April. Coming up, football season kicks off with a Hall of Fame game, and Kellogg's announces a delicious and nutritious

Here's what's making headlines this morning. July job numbers are out today, and economists predicting a small gain of about 83,000 jobs added. The unemployment rate expected to hold at 4.2%. A New Mexico court has ordered Instagram and parent company Meta to pay $567 million to address claims that their product designs knowingly put children at risk. $420 million will be used for treatment services for young people, while the rest of the money will go toward awareness and prevention screening services and other costs over the next 5 years. The Federal Communications Commission voted in a 2-1 decision to eliminate the longstanding rule that a company cannot own TV stations that reach more than a combined 39% of the U.S. television audience. The limit will now be replaced by a case-by-case approach. The move is a win for Nexstar Media Group, which is seeking to acquire Tegna in a deal that would reach at least 60% of all U.S. households. W.K. Kellogg has promised to eliminate all artificial colors in its cereal by the end of 2026. Its products, including Fruit Loops and Apple Jacks, will have color ingredients from natural sources like fruit and vegetables.

$2 million to address claims that their product designs knowingly put children at risk. $420 million will be used for treatment services for young people, while the rest of the money will go toward awareness and prevention, screening services, and other costs over the next 5 years. The Federal Communications Commission voted in a 2-1 decision to eliminate the longstanding rule that a company cannot own TV stations that reach more than a combined 39% of the U.S. television audience. The limit will now be replaced by a case-by-case approach. The move is a win for Nexstar Media Group, which is seeking to acquire Tegna in a deal that would reach at least 60% of all U.S. households. W.K. Kellogg has promised to eliminate all artificial colors in its cereal by the end of 2026. Its products, including Fruit Loops and Apple Jacks, will have color ingredients from natural sources like fruit and vegetables.

0: Who says the first game of the NFL preseason can't be a barn burner? Well, the Panthers and Cardinals went blow for blow at Thursday's Hall of Fame game in Canton, Ohio. Arizona took a late lead thanks to some focused footwork by receiver Bryson Green. But with 2 seconds left, Carolina's undrafted rookie Haynes King flashed some heroics that may have just earned him a roster spot.
1: Off box, the quarterback draw would have a chance.
2: Game on the line. King, he's going to step up. Pumps, runs, goal line. Is he in? Yes! Carolina wins!
0: The Panthers get the walk-off win 33-30. This is the first Hall of Fame game in history where both teams have scored over 30 points. Now to the hardworking payoff for a teen who came to America looking for a better life. Our Tom Yamas has the story.
3: Watch as 23-year-old Talas D'Souza's life is about to change. An acceptance letter to Yale University. A dream that once felt impossible.
4: It was always college. It has always been.
3: D'Souza escaped extreme violence in one of Rio de Janeiro's poorest neighborhoods, moving from Brazil to the U.S. 10 years ago.
4: I don't think a lot of people really saw potential in myself, and I don't think I saw potential in myself.
3: In high school, he learned English and worked full-time at a Wendy's in Cape Cod. He wanted to save for college, but the pay wasn't great, so he decided to pursue another job. But his bosses at Wendy's had another idea.
5: Continue working with us, and we will help you to go to college and pay for it.
3: For every hour D'Souza worked, they set aside extra money for him, a college scholarship fund.
5: It was wonderful.
3: Another job. But his bosses at Wendy's had another idea.
5: Continue working with us, and we will help you to go to college and pay for it.
3: For every hour D'Souza worked, they set aside extra money for him, a college scholarship fund.
5: It was a wonderful opportunity with a kid who has all the potential in the world.
3: With their help, he enrolled in community college and excelled, his sights set on Yale. So he applied, leading to this moment.
4: Let's see.
3: Embraced by his mother and sister. And showered with champagne by his friend.
4: Changed the whole perspective of my life. And I think that's the point, right? It only takes one person to believe in you. And I am a living proof of that.
0: Our thanks to Tom for sharing that story. Well, thanks for waking up with early today. I'm Elise Preston. Have a great weekend.

0: Right now on Morning News Now, narrowing the scope. President Trump once again taking aim at birthright citizenship, signing a pair of executive orders yesterday that his administration says will crack down on so-called birth tourism. So could we soon see yet another showdown between the White House and the Supreme Court over one of the commander-in-chief's signature campaign promises? Danny Ceballos is here to dig a little deeper coming up. Elsewhere in Washington this morning, the contempt of Congress case over Dr. Anthony Fauci's headline-grabbing COVID testimony now in the hands of the Trump Justice Department. But what happens next? Meanwhile, Senator Mitch McConnell now reportedly out of rehab after that fall back in June. Will he return to his seat anytime soon? Plus, stunning new details about the man accused of starting one of Washington State's most destructive wildfires in history. Why police there are now painting the 37-year-old suspect as a serial arsonist, all while emergency crews race to contain a catastrophe that has already torched hundreds of homes. And it's a loaded question we've been asking ourselves a lot lately, especially on social media. Is it real or is it AI? Well, now some companies are creating AI detectors to do just that. But how do they work and do we really need them? We will tap into that conversation later in the hour. Good morning. Thank you so much for joining us. And let's start with good news. We have made it to Friday. We're through the week. I'm Savannah Sellers. Joe will be back with us next week. We are going to begin this hour with President Trump taking another shot at fulfilling one of his top campaign promises, restricting birthright citizenship. Yesterday, the president signed two executive orders that he says will curb so-called birth tourism. NBC News correspondent Chris Pallone is in Washington, D.C. and joins us with more. Hi, Chris. Good morning.
1: Yeah, hi there, Savannah. Good morning to you. The Supreme Court ruled against President Trump's first attempt at restricting birthright citizenship, a right guaranteed by the 14th Amendment. Critics predict these new executive orders will meet the same fate.
2: After losing at the Supreme Court in June, President Trump is taking another shot at restricting birthright citizenship.
3: Unfortunately, we had a bad decision, very unfair decision. Our country suffers because of it. And we're ending it a different way.
2: The president signing two executive orders Thursday, taking a more narrow approach to stop the children born to non-citizens in the U.S. from automatically being granted U.S. citizenship.
3: We're cracking down very big crackdowns, and this will give us the right to do it in a much more forceful manner.
2: In a narrow June decision, the Supreme Court shot down President Trump's first attempt at restricting the right guaranteed by the 14th Amendment to the Constitution. The new executive orders are more focused, denying automatic citizenship to children of foreign diplomatic staff working in the U.S., children of people classified as alien enemies, children born in U.S. territories if Congress changes the law, and children born to mothers taking part in so-called birth tourism.
3: They're buying their way in. And we're not going to let it happen.
4: If you're telling a consular officer you're here as a tourist, but your true purpose and intent is to go to a baby mill, give birth, and try to mint an American citizen while you're here, then you're committing a fraud against the American government.
2: The Trump administration says it will also deny visas to some pregnant women trying to enter the U.S. Several civil rights groups say they'll challenge the new orders in court.
1: And the nation's largest Hispanic civil rights group called the new executive orders another effort to demonize black and brown immigrants. And the ACLU said no matter how many executive orders President Trump signs, birthright remains the law of the land. Savannah.
0: All right, Chris, thank you very much for starting us off this hour. For more on this, let's bring in NBC News legal analyst Danny Ceballos. He is here on set with us. Danny, always great to see you. So I want to talk through this concept of this intent to engage in birth tourism. How would it play out to try to prove something like that?
5: So there are two different orders, and intent isn't spoken about in the sense of a crime beyond a reasonable doubt or anything like that. The executive orders don't create crimes. And in fact, the first executive order doesn't even speak of intent. It really just asks, was there a contract? Did money exchange hands? Did each side do something? Are there receipts? That's what it asks about. The second executive order really just vests the consulate, vests people who are considering visas with tremendous power. What's interesting is that those decisions are essentially unreviewable. I mean, you can review them, but they have so much discretion. It makes it very, very difficult to even get into court if you want to challenge that decision at a consulate.
0: Do you think this is headed for another showdown between the president and the Supreme Court?
5: You know, it's hard to say. I mean, the Supreme Court just weighed in on this 5 weeks ago. So here we are again with some of the same issues. So to some degree, it could be argued that the Supreme Court, Justice Roberts, covered all of this. He went into excruciating detail on issues like diplomats and birth tourism. So you could see a Supreme Court saying, well, whatever appeals court it gets to, that's the final word. We don't even need to hear this because we already went over this several weeks ago. Or there's the approach that, look, this is always important, constitutionally speaking, and the court should hear it no matter what.
0: So let's talk about, like, let's just say it went there. The possibility, just in the way that the president has narrowed his scope here on this, could that sort of happen with the Supreme Court and then look at potentially modifying the 14th Amendment with some type of narrow birth tourism language there? Or is that an act of Congress? What could we see happen on that front now that the president's raised that specifically?
5: Only Congress can amend the Constitution, and it takes a lot of Congress to do it. Certainly not a bare majority. But when it comes to the Supreme Court really interprets the Constitution. And I say that because they just interpreted it and this exact provision of the Constitution of the 14th Amendment. So that's why I see this maybe not having too much for the Supreme Court to really decide. I could see them taking this and saying, we've already been over a lot of this. We already decided this just 2 months ago, and here we are again. That is the interesting part. To what degree would a court decide this has already been decided, and very recently so?
0: Danny Savalas, thanks. I appreciate you as always. Well, another news out of Washington, the Justice Department is now reviewing a contempt referral against Dr. Anthony Fauci. It comes after a Republican-led Senate committee voted to hold him in contempt over his refusal to answer questions at that public hearing last week. NBC News senior national politics reporter Jonathan Allen joins us with that and all the latest out of D.C. Hi, John. So what happens now that this case is in the Justice Department's hands?
6: Good morning, Savannah. It's everyone's guess what happens now. The Justice Department has said that it received this contempt recommendation from the Senate Homeland Security Committee, but has not said what they're going to do with it. I think there are a lot of legal scholars that believe that because Anthony Fauci was given a pardon by Joe Biden, by President Joe Biden, and because the full Senate didn't act on this, and because Fauci invoked his Fifth Amendment right to not incriminate himself during those hearings, that it would be very difficult for the Justice Department to bring any sort of prosecution against Fauci. And that it would set a huge precedent, by the way, for future prosecutions of people who have been pardoned and for future prosecutions of people who invoke their constitutional rights.
0: John, I want to ask you a little bit more Justice Department news. In the social media posting earlier this morning, we saw Republican Senator Lisa Murkowski say she will now oppose Todd Blanche's nomination to be attorney general to fully get that job. What does this mean for his chances of being confirmed?
6: It looks like we're down to one, Savannah. The vote of Bill Cassidy, Republican of Louisiana, he would make the difference if he were to decide to come out against Todd Blanche, to vote against Todd Blanche. That nomination would go down, would probably go down, given all the counting that's gone on both sides so far. Cassidy, you will recall, is not returning to the Senate next year because President Trump endorsed his opponent in the Republican Senate primary in Louisiana. And it will be interesting to see whether Cassidy believes Blanche should be the next attorney general, whether he believes Blanche should not be the attorney general, or whether he simply decides to take out some retribution on President Trump.
0: Other news, John, here, Republican Senator Mitch McConnell, he says he's been discharged from that rehab center where he was recovering from a fall he suffered. That was all the way back in mid-June. Any sense now of when he'll be back in the Senate?
6: No. Senator McConnell did not say in his statement any sort of timetable for his return to the Senate. People have been waiting eagerly and anxiously to hear about his condition, about his recovery, and whether and when he will actually return to the Senate. He said he's going to be working from home. In that statement, we still haven't seen Senator McConnell on camera or taking questions. So your guess is as good as mine, Savannah.
0: I suppose you could have just talked with no. I appreciated that, John. All right, we are putting you through it this morning. It's just a round robin of all the headlines out of D.C. One more for you. The FCC voted yesterday to eliminate limits on broadcast TV ownership. We've seen a lot happen with the FCC in this particular administration. How does this fit into this broader media agenda for President Trump?
6: It's a great question, Savannah. I think the key here is what the FCC did is they decided they're going to judge on a case-by-case basis whether broadcasters are able to expand their network of local television stations. So what that does is it puts an extraordinary amount of power in the hands of the FCC to determine which deals can go through. And what Brendan Carr has said, what the FCC has indicated, is that the content of that will be part of the decision-making. So lots of power to encourage TV networks to broadcast particular content.
0: John Allen doing a lot for us this morning. We appreciate it, John. Thank you.
6: Thanks.
0: Well, President Trump is lashing out at the media after reports of the U.S. running short on key munitions in the war with Iran. It led to a crisis meeting, we now know, at the Pentagon after a top Pentagon official received an angry phone call from the president himself. It comes as negotiations over the future of the Strait of Hormuz drag on. NBC News chief international correspondent Keir Simmons is following the latest on this for us. Keir, good morning.
7: Hey there, good morning, and still no news, which in this case, maybe no news is bad news. A regional official telling us that there may be rivalries inside Iran that are making an agreement more difficult to reach. And we have news of one faction of the Iranian military allegedly targeting Saudi Arabia. More about that in a moment, but first, the ships in the Strait of Hormuz are continuing to face targeting by Iran and that U.S. blockade. The talks so far seem to be dragging on. President Trump saying, quote, "I think we're doing very well. I just, you know, I'm involved in the negotiation. I think we're doing fine. It could be soon." Of course, he did say that there was going to be an announcement, or very likely to be an announcement, this week. Now, Friday morning, you're beginning to wonder whether or not that really will come about. Now, the Fars news agency, that's a semi-official news agency in Iran, says that an agreement between Iran and Oman, which is the country on the other side of the Strait of Hormuz, an agreement between those two countries about how to manage the Strait of Hormuz is in front of the Iranian parliament. But it also says that details of that agreement include that vessels will be charged, or that there will be a fee or some kind of way of making payment. And it says that U.S. and Israeli vessels will not be allowed to pass through that crucial waterway. That, of course, will be controversial. And the Trump administration has consistently said that it is opposed to charges in the Strait of Hormuz. We haven't heard from Washington or from regional capitals confirming whether or not that is indeed what is being proposed. But we should say that Iran has consistently said that it's not negotiating with the United States, that it is only negotiating with Oman. Now, to that question of Saudi Arabia being targeted, a senior Saudi official tells me that multiple intelligence agencies have information that a group in Iran's IRGC, its military wing, is supervising a planned attack on Saudi Arabia from Iraq and from Yemen, from the Houthis, presumably. That is potentially one part of the Iranian regime trying to make a move to make these talks more difficult though they already are. And then meanwhile, President Trump answering questions about that NBC News report that the U.S. is running low on some munitions. He is denying that report, saying the U.S. military has unlimited supply. Whether or not in the days to come he will return to threatening a massive escalation in the conflict, we will see, but certainly that surely becomes more and more of a possibility the longer it takes to try to find some kind of an agreement for just one small part of this negotiation. Just remember that it's not the whole peace deal. It's just one thing, the Strait of Hormuz, how to get that reopened. Guys?
0: Kier, thank you so much. Well, back here in the U.S., tech giant Meta is now facing nearly $1 billion in penalties to address harm done to children using Facebook and Instagram. In the second phase of this landmark trial, a New Mexico judge has just ordered Meta to pay an additional $567 million, bringing the total penalties in this case to $942 million. In March, the jury in the case found Meta knowingly harmed children's mental health in addition to concealing its awareness of child sexual exploitation on its platforms. Much of the new money will go toward youth treatment services, with the rest funding awareness, prevention, and screening programs. The order also requires Meta to improve its age assurance tools and other child safety measures. Now, Meta disagrees with the ruling and says it plans to appeal. Well, this morning we are learning new details about the suspect accused of igniting one of the most destructive wildfires in Washington state history. Authorities say that suspect is now admitting he is a serial arsonist and has set more than 24 fires across the region. Emergency crews are still fighting to contain the historic fire near Spokane that has already destroyed hundreds of homes. NBC News national correspondent Morgan Chesky is out west with the latest for us. Hi, Morgan.
8: As firefighters continue to battle the flames around Spokane and homeowners face utter destruction, stunning new charges depicting a serial arsonist in 37-year-old Aaron Farnacci. Farnacci now charged with intentionally starting the most destructive fire in Spokane's history and four other counts of first-degree arson dating back to July of last year.
9: Aaron Forrest Farnacci.
8: Detective Sharon Farnacci initially denied responsibility, but then gave a detailed description of Spokane's Old Trails fire that destroyed hundreds of homes in Saturday's fast-moving inferno. Investigators say he shared how he planned and executed his plan to start fires and maximize the spread, confessing he planned it 2 weeks earlier, even researching the weather to ensure a dangerously hot and windy day. Adding, the 37-year-old admitted he feels fire is powerful, beautiful, and said arson is an easy crime to get away from. Court documents going on to say Farnacci claims to have ignited 25 fires near his home between July and August of last year and was questioned by police multiple times but never arrested.
10: You believe you have the sole person responsible in custody?
11: Yes, we do.
8: Sheriff John Knowles speaking to the challenge of proving arson cases.
10: Why were charges not filed against him last year?
11: Back to when those investigations happen, you have to have people who can reasonably put a suspect in a certain place at a certain time.
8: And in the Old Trails fire, authorities have just that. Eyewitnesses who contacted police after spotting Farinacci acting suspiciously near where that massive fire began.
10: And fire officials stress that the coming days will be paramount in this firefight, pointing to the fact that temperatures could hit 100 degrees and that gusty winds are forecast for this upcoming Saturday. The sheriff telling me even the smallest spark could start a brand new wildfire. We'll send it back to you.
0: Morgan, thank you very much. Well, from that fire danger out west, then this rainy end to the work week in the east, let's get a check on your Friday forecast. Angie Lastman's with us tracking it all. Hey, Angie, good morning.
12: Good morning, Savannah. No shortage of weather to talk about as we roll into the weekend. We've got, as you mentioned, all of the fire concern across parts of the west. Let's start with those fire alerts. You can see the fire weather watches and red flag warnings are up across parts of the Pacific Northwest. This is because we've got all the ingredients kind of there. And as Morgan just mentioned, they do kind of worsen in the coming days. We've got gusty winds up to 30 miles per hour, and we've got low humidity, not to mention those very warm temperatures that we've been talking about for days and days now. So no surprise, we've still got air quality alerts as well. As firefighters continue to battle those fires, we're going to continue to see kind of the denser smoke focused across parts of the Pacific Northwest, and then that hazier kind of milky sky across parts of the Midwest. Big picture look for your air quality alerts. It's really a much smaller area of concern, but still we've got some areas that are dealing with unhealthy and even very unhealthy air quality, again, across parts of Idaho, Montana, Washington, and Oregon. So heads up, that's going to be something you'll see through the day today. Spokane coming in at 156 right now. So again, taking those necessary precautions. The heat also remaining a big story. Much of the West under these alerts, 81 million people, Salt Lake City, Sacramento, Medford, Los Angeles, Phoenix, all included in that as we gear up for temperatures once again into the triple digits. Salt Salt Lake City, 101 today. You're staying in that range by tomorrow. We've got highs into the hundreds for Denver as well by Saturday. Phoenix, 113 on Saturday as well. The east, also hot and humid. We've got humidity conditions leaving us with feels like temperatures of 101 in New Orleans, Tallahassee. Even Philadelphia will feel like 102 by this afternoon. New York City ends up into those 90s. And we've got some showers and thunderstorms to talk about. Notice that severe potential stretching from New York to Washington, D.C. through this afternoon and evening, Savannah.
13: All right, Angie, thank you so much. Well, we are learning new details this morning about what's now a nationwide recall on jalapenos linked to a salmonella outbreak. The FDA is investigating a San Diego-based distributor that sourced the peppers from Mexico as officials work to pinpoint this source of the contamination. NBC News correspondent Ann Thompson has the latest.
14: The salmonella-tainted jalapeno peppers driving this latest outbreak are being recalled. The FDA says San Diego-based Coast Citrus distributors agreed to the action. It supplied the hot peppers to Chipotle and Qdoba restaurant chains. The companies say they are no longer serving those items. Like the lettuce linked to the Cyclospora outbreak, the recalled jalapenos come from Mexico, where some 63% of all our imported vegetables are grown. But the government says the FDA only inspects a tiny fraction of the food.
15: They only inspect 2% of all imported products.
16: Only 2%?
15: Only 2%.
14: Barbara Kowalczyk leads George Washington University's Institute for Food Safety.
16: So how do we know the other 98% is safe?
15: Well, and that's not tested. That's just inspected. FDA doesn't have the resources to go out to those establishments and check to make sure that their food safety systems are working. Even here in the United States, they only inspect facilities once every 5 to 7 years.
14: Now come the lawsuits. A Minnesota woman is taking Chipotle to court after she got sick from eating a burrito bowl and was hospitalized with salmonella that triggered sepsis in June. While this outbreak may be ramping up, signs the cyclospora contamination is waning. Michigan, the epicenter with more than 12,000 cases, says illnesses are on the decline, and it's lifted its warning to avoid bagged salads.
17: Back to the jalapenos, the FDA says it does not appear that the peppers in question were sent to grocery stores. Instead, they went to wholesalers, food service companies, and restaurants. If you have jalapenos at home and you are worried, know a couple of things. First of all, washing helps, but you can't completely wash off salmonella. The only way to kill it is to cook it. And when in doubt, throw it out. Back to you.
13: All right, Ann Thompson, thank you very much. There's much more to come on this Friday edition of Morning News Now, including a candid conversation on whether we need tech companies to help us decide what's real and what's AI online. Can we decipher fact from fiction ourselves? First, though, after the break, growing desperation in Puerto Rico this morning amid a dire water crisis that is ravaging the San Juan area. My families there will be forced to go without it for days at a time. That's up next.

0: days at a time. People here are now racing to prepare. In San Juan, we met a woman named Ana filling up her water bottles.
1: How bad is the water crisis right now?
2: It's extremely bad. It's something really hard to handle. We shouldn't be living like this.
0: At neighborhood wells like this one in rural San Juan, the flow offering a lifeline as residents now forced to make decisions like taking a shower or flushing toilets. The water restrictions come as more than one-third of the U.S. territory is facing severe drought or worse. In San Juan, it was the driest July on record. Puerto Ricans already facing water shortages for months, complicated further by aging infrastructure. The drought only adding insult to injury. Many here feel they're caught in the middle of government infighting.
3: Es una vergüenza.
0: San Juan's mayor lashing out during a special hearing in June, calling the situation a disgrace. A top member of the water utility resigning over the rationing plan. In Loíza, water trucks are refilling home water tanks. This woman saying it's harder to live without water than without electricity. When school starts, washing uniforms is going to be very hard. And business owners say it's costing them money because they now have to buy water from private sources. This man says it costs as much as $500 a day to fill their water tank. George Solis, NBC News.
4: Well, in overseas news, prosecutors in Israel have charged a man in the murder of a Palestinian activist in the West Bank last year, where violence has been surging. It is the first time since the October 7th Hamas attacks in 2023 that Israeli prosecutors have taken this step. Since those attacks, almost 3 years ago now, Israeli settlers have killed at least 1,100 Palestinians, according to an Israeli human rights group. NBC News chief foreign correspondent Richard Engel takes us to one Palestinian village in the West Bank where the mayor says the harassment has been relentless.
5: Violence is surging in the occupied West Bank. Last week, the UN warned attacks by Israeli settlers and the expansion of settlements and outposts on Palestinian land hit an all-time high. The latest and worst flare-up in months was sparked.
4: Killed at least 1,100 Palestinians, according to an Israeli human rights group. NBC News chief foreign correspondent Richard Engel takes us to one Palestinian village in the West Bank where the mayor says the harassment has been relentless.
5: Violence is surging in the occupied West Bank. Last week, the UN warned attacks by Israeli settlers and the expansion of settlements and outposts on Palestinian land hit an all-time high. The latest and worst flare-up in months was sparked by a deadly clash near the Palestinian village of Tel. Four Palestinians and two Israelis were killed. Each side accuses the other of provoking a confrontation. The IDF claims Israeli civilians were hiking when they were attacked. Palestinian officials say the Israelis were settlers trying to break into houses when they were confronted in self-defense. In an area under the Palestinian Authority's civil and security control and where Israeli civilians are prohibited from entering. Videos posted on social media and analyzed by NBC News show part of the confrontation. Israeli soldiers are on the scene. A Palestinian man appears to be shot first. Another Palestinian man is seen wrestling a rifle away from an armed Israeli man, turning the weapon and firing. Settlers. The IDF claims Israeli civilians were hiking when they were attacked. Palestinian officials say the Israelis were settlers trying to break into houses when they were confronted in self-defense. In an area under the Palestinian Authority's civil and security control and where Israeli civilians are prohibited from entering. Videos posted on social media and analyzed by NBC News show part of the confrontation. Israeli soldiers are on the scene. A Palestinian man appears to be shot first. Another Palestinian man is seen wrestling a rifle away from an armed Israeli man, turning the weapon and firing. Settlers then unleashed reprisal attacks against Palestinians throughout the area. In Kusra, just south of Tel, the mayor showed me how his village and its 7,000 residents are being choked by growing numbers of settlers who are violently trying to push them out.
6: It's basically being surrounded.
7: Yes.
5: Mayor Abdelazim Wadi's brother and nephew were killed by settlers in 2023. His daughter's house was also set on fire in a settler attack.
6: Why do you think the settlements are expanding, expanding, expanding and surrounding

0: your village? What's the goal?
1: He want us to leave this land. Every time he bush the people.
2: I joined Mayor Abdelazim as he met and checked on Kusra's residence.
0: Do you have any armed, any kind of security force at all? Or is there no security forces of any kind?
1: No one help me in Kusra. Every time I'm go to help the family. Because no police, no government here. Look here, the mosque fire here from the settler.
2: The Al Rahma Mosque was attacked just days after the clashes in Tell.
3: Witnesses say a group of settlers torched this mosque, and the reason why couldn't be clearer. The attackers wrote on the wall here in Hebrew, revenge.
2: Nearby residents rushed to put out the blaze, including 64-year-old Ahmed Mohammed Musa, who lives just next door with his family.
0: Did you see who did it?
2: I saw a group running away, he said. At least three people with flashlights in their hands.
0: And you had to put out the fire yourselves. There's no fire department here, no police.
2: The Israeli army came, but they took no interest at all and did nothing, he said. They're only concerned with defending the settlers. The Israeli military said it searched for suspects who had fled prior to their arrival and identified signs of arson and graffiti at the scene. But no arrests have been made. Despite the escalating threats and violence, Musa says he will never leave this place. I would rather die with dignity on my land, he said. There's a saying in Arabic, whoever leaves their home loses their strength. I want to remain in my home and remain strong, he says. I continued with the mayor.
1: Now we can go to the road. It's very dangerous.
2: To the edge of the village, where on a hilltop, three Palestinian homes for months have been effectively cut off by settlers.
3: So those are the houses right there, Palestinian houses that are surrounded by very aggressive settlers. Mayor is saying, don't even try and approach them because they'll come out and attack and maybe even shoot to kill. Do you have their phone numbers? Can we talk to the people who are there, maybe on the phone?
2: We managed to reach 30-year-old Yusuf Abed Al-Salam, who lives in the middle house.
4: Assalamu alaikum. Kif halak ya ustaz? Ana ismi Richard Engel min shabakat NBC News.
3: He's saying that the settlers were in his house 15 minutes ago.
2: Yusuf spent more than a decade building this home, where he lives with his wife and two young daughters. The oldest, just four, is suffering serious psychological trauma, he says. They're facing constant harassment and intimidation. The family shared videos of settlers trying to break in. Their olive trees cut down. The settlers even grazing animals on their land. But Yusuf refuses to move out, fearing that if he does, his home and his land would be taken over by the settlers for good.
3: How are you living? Totally surrounded, totally cut off. How are you surviving? And I don't want to cause problems for you or for the mayor or for myself, but if what would happen if I walked up this hill and came to you? The amount of intimidation, the amount of fear that Palestinians are experiencing just living in their own home. It is so bizarre. I can see him, but if we got close to him, he's even saying, don't come, otherwise you're going to get stabbed or shot or beaten perhaps to death. And this is not unusual. There are lots of villages in the West Bank that are experiencing the exact same scenario.
2: Richard Engel, NBC News, Kusra, the occupied West Bank.
5: Coming up, leaving the flock. When we come back, we will take you to Minnesota, where one company's license plate reading cameras are being vandalized in a scene that we're seeing be repeated across the country. We'll explain next.

0: We are back with growing security concerns around those controversial license plate reading flock cameras used by law enforcement across the U.S. Police say the cameras help them solve crimes faster, but critics are calling them an unchecked invasion of privacy. Well, as the network of cameras grows, protesters around the country have been dismantling or vandalizing them. Reporter Ian Russell from our Twin Cities affiliate has a look at this trend in Minnesota.
1: Like cities across the country.
2: Coming up on a year this October.
1: Prior Lakes Police Department using new versions of older tech.
2: Our stationary automated license plate readers, ALPRs, are with Flock.
1: And like cities across the state, seeing the same thing again and again.
2: We have six cameras, only two of them are active right now. Four have been damaged at different points in time.
1: Prior Lake Police Chief Liam Duggan says those cameras have been down for months, and they're not the only ones.
2: Taking technologies away from them is making that job harder.
1: Automated license plate readers, mainly by Flock, have been damaged across the state in recent months. All eight of Winona's cameras were cut down this month, six stolen or vandalized in Duluth this summer. A Faribault man was arrested last week for stealing one of the cameras in town.
2: It literally multiplies the eyes we have when we are trying to solve crimes.
1: Of course, not everyone is on board with these cameras. Cities around the metro have voted to completely remove them after pushback from residents, mainly over data privacy concerns.
3: You know, I'm all for putting the bad guys away. I've got a wife and baby at home, so I understand. But I do think it's definitely an invasion of privacy.
1: Corey Johnson from Rochester pulled over to tell us his thoughts outside Prior Lake.
3: There's no telling what they're doing with that, you know. You don't know what goes on behind the scenes.
2: The second we realize the vehicle is not involved, it's gone. 30 days later, it's deleted. No one ever pays attention to it again.
1: Data that isn't part of an active investigation has to be deleted within 60 days, according to Minnesota law. A city not unlike any other, now balancing public service with public trust.
2: What I do want to do is solve crimes more thoroughly, with more detail, make fewer mistakes, and do it more quickly so that we can move on to other business.
0: Our thanks to Ian Russell for that report. Well, a spokesperson for Flock Safety also told our affiliate there that the company does not sell customer data. Well, this morning, tributes are pouring in after the tragic death of a young content creator named Sydney Toll, who documented her fight against cancer online. The 26-year-old's family announced that she passed away on Wednesday after a battle with a rare and aggressive form of cancer. Several years ago, Toll started sharing her treatment journey on TikTok, encouraging her audience of more than a million followers to see life as a gift, even in difficult circumstances. NBC News correspondent Dana Griffin has more on Toll's lasting digital legacy.
4: Let's go slice some chemo.
5: For years, Sydney Toll radiated joy, captivating audiences on TikTok with her effervescent spirit.
4: Good morning.
5: Her wit.
6: Hey, do you guys have any more room under there?
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4: Hey, besties.
5: Updating her besties through the highs and lows, ignoring negative comments.
6: Sometimes life is horribly unfair and it doesn't look the way that you want it to, but you still show up for yourself every single day.
5: And advocating for early screenings.
7: When detected early, survival rates can reach up to 99%.
5: But this week's update came from Sydney's mom and brother.
8: Sid went peacefully last night. She fought really hard and we're so proud of her.
9: Thank you for all of your kind messages of support and love.
5: In May, a dream came true for Sydney when she walked the runway for Miami Swim Week, just days after refusing her doctor's suggestion to start end-of-life care.
10: I said, no, so we are switching hospitals.
5: The news of Sydney's passing hitting her more than 1 million followers.
11: It's just really incredible how somebody we never met in person can still become so meaningful to us.
12: She's an example of being so incredibly light and passionate and happy and in love with life.
5: And how impactful was having community and sharing her journey online?
13: It was hugely impactful for this rare cancer.
5: Stacey Lindsay is CEO of the Cholangiocarcinoma Foundation.
13: I think Sydney will inspire the younger generation to be more thoughtful about healthy and positive living because she lived her life in such a positive way.
5: For Sydney, this was more than turning cancer into content. It was transforming pain into awareness while reshaping people's image of what living with cancer looks like. Dana Griffin, NBC News.
0: Coming up, separating fact from fiction in the age of AI. When Morning News Now returns, why some companies are looking to cash in on detecting what's real and what's not, especially online. Plus tips on how you can spot bogus content all on your own. Stick with us. That's next.

0: We are back with the highly contentious debate over transgender athletes participating in women's sports. And that's now coming to the WNBA. Indiana Fever star Sophie Cunningham said she supported banning transgender girls and women from competition. Well, that sparked protests outside the Fever's last few games, which even led to a confrontation in the stands. NBC News national correspondent Yasmin Vasugian explains.
1: Things are heating up in the WNBA right now, largely off the court, after Indiana Fever guard Sophie Cunningham voiced support for banning transgender girls and women in female sports in a recent ESPN interview, then doubling down.
2: When it comes just to protecting young girls in sport and women in sport, I feel very strongly about that.
1: Protests popped up outside her next game against the Seattle Storm, both in support and against her. Other fans wore T-shirts printed with XX and XY chromosomes on them. Cunningham and the Fever went on to win that game, but not before Seattle Storm co-owner Celeste Keaton got into it with fans who were holding signs supporting Cunningham. A day later, Keaton was suspended from going to the team's next five home games and fined an undisclosed amount by the league. The team apologizing to fans for the confrontation. Then, at Sunday's game in Minnesota, Lynx coach Cheryl Reeve let her shirt do the talking, with "Trans Kids Belong" written on it. She and Cunningham speaking on the court before the game. Keeping things civil, Reeve addressing the conversation with the press afterward.
3: I think both of us understand that we, you know, we have platforms. And, you know, we both talked about, you know, wanting to, more than anything, educate. It was nice to be in person, for sure.
1: And Cunningham's teammate, superstar Caitlin Clark, played it diplomatic in response to the controversy.
4: It's not really a discussion we really have in our locker room.
1: But it's not preventing tons of less civil chatter online.
5: So let's get something straight. Sophie Cunningham can make publicly transphobic comments, triple down on them, and continue to play without facing any real consequences?
1: Of course, it's not the first time sports have clashed with the political arena. When some players take stands, a firestorm can follow.
6: Wouldn't you love to see one of these NFL owners, when somebody disrespects our flag, to say, get that son of a bitch off the field right now, out, he's fired.
7: So keep the political commentary to yourself, or as someone once said, shut up and dribble.
8: He is not vaccinated. That is a stunner. That is a bombshell. I've got some strong opinions.
1: But the debate in the WNBA is all coming to a head as the country grapples with the rights of transgender and female athletes. An NBC News poll shows most Americans oppose trans women competing in female sports. But supporters say bans on trans athletes, especially in youth sports, encourage bullying, discrimination, and even violence, and that trans people represent an extremely small percentage of competitors across all levels. A number of leagues recently taking action, the NCAA changing its policy last year, effectively barring trans athletes by limiting competition in women's sports to those assigned female at birth. And the International Olympic Committee this year saying only, quote, biological females can compete starting with the 2028 LA Games. The WNBA does not have a specific policy on transgender athletes. In 30 years of the league, there have been no known players that transition from male to female. Cunningham saying the focus should be on the action on the court.
0: I just hate how the basketball of it all, is just getting overshadowed.
1: The spotlight is on women's sports more than ever before, raising the stakes for all involved.
9: Yasmin Vasugian, NBC News.
0: Well, next week marks the start of the school year for many districts across the U.S. As teachers put the final touch on their classrooms, many have to spend their own money to get the supplies they need. Reporter Damian Trujillo from NBC Bay Area has more.
10: There's no time to waste. Imelda Murillo is getting her classroom ready for her incoming sixth graders, who arrive on Monday.
11: It's always stressful. I have some of the same kids as last year, but obviously it's a new grade, so we want to make it exciting, but super stressful because there's never enough time to do everything.
10: Across campus at Santee Elementary, Adrian Sarellano brought in his niece and nephew to help with the classroom preps. And to get ready, both teachers will have to shell out some of their own cash to get the supplies they need.
11: Sometimes we do have donations of, like, tissue, which doesn't seem like you know, Kleenex and things like that, which doesn't seem like a school would need, but we do, like paper towels. Sometimes we run out of paper towels, hand soap, disinfectant wipes, those kinds of things that you don't necessarily think are related to an education, but we need all of those things.
10: Most teachers come to a nonprofit called Raft, a special store in San Jose designed for educators. 32,000 square feet of discounted classroom items.
12: Our educators come here because it's very, very low cost. A lot of teachers are sometimes expected to pay out of pocket to supply their classrooms, so we're trying to help that need.
10: Raft says teachers spend between $500 and $1,000 per year on supplies. This is where we found Abby Davis, a speech therapist who is also getting ready to spend money for her students.
13: I mean, I will, because we all care about the kids and we get excited about the projects that they're working on. And, you know, working in special education, each child, you know, learns differently.
10: Teachers are given a stipend for the school year. District officials say they wish they could give more. At campuses like Santee, teachers say it's not nearly enough to cover the costs of giving children the quality education they deserve.
11: The community that we serve sometimes doesn't necessarily have access to all the resources that students need, especially in sixth grade.
10: Educators spending their own money on a teacher's salary with the rising cost of living to boot.
0: Our thanks to Damian Trujillo for that important report. Well, on the tech front, many of us have likely seen a viral video on social media. Maybe you read a little bit of a story online, and then you thought, is this real or is this AI? Well, nearly half of U.S. adults say they do use AI. They use a chatbot regularly. That's according to a recent Pew Research survey. Well, as the technology gets more sophisticated, it gets more difficult to know whether something was created by a human or essentially by a machine. Well, now some companies are creating what's called AI detectors. So these are software tools that can help you determine if the content that you're looking at was generated by AI. NBC News Chief Technology Analyst Joanna Stern tested some of these AI detectors herself. She joins us now to break down what she learned. Joanna, good morning. We love when you test this tech for us and come tell us about it. So thanks very much for joining us. First, just like before downloading the software tool, let's talk about maybe just like some of the hallmarks of AI content generally, what somebody might be able to spot just with their own eyes.
14: Well, in this project, when I'm looking at these AI detectors, I was really focused on text, a little bit on imagery. But I think you can say there's a few things across text, images, video, all AI content that has a little bit of a perfect shine to it. I think you can just look at something and say, that just looks a little too perfect, or it looks a little bit too stiff in the writing. The writing is, again, what I really focused on here, and I think that there are a few hallmarks of some AI writing. One is that stiffness, that kind of just like cliche, generic language. I think also just the sentence after sentence of nothingness. Sometimes you'll get an email, it's just three times too long, or a memo that's three times too long. I think those can be some signs of AI writing.
0: So let's talk now about these detectors. How do they work, and did you find they were accurate?
14: So there's been a lot of questioning around these detectors, because some of them can be pretty accurate in some cases, but in other cases, they can be marking human writing as AI writing, which can be a big problem when that goes wrong, especially at an academic institution or even at a company. So, but there has been, over the last couple of months, some real improvement in some of these. I tested three. I tested one called Pangram, one called GPT-0, and another one from Grammarly. And the two that I found to be the most accurate were Pangram and GPT-0. And the way I tested it, put in AI text, I put in human text. I did this a number of times, and I really saw it be accurate each time. And these read out to you a percentage. We believe this is 100% human. We believe this is 100% AI. It's, you know, there's some confidence levels that you can look at, but it's a pretty cool way to see if you think something is AI.
0: Our viewers might have just seen on our screen the video we were showing there of one of them. It says, what is an AI detector and should you use one? Which is kind of my next question. Should we be so focused on something like this? Is this something people should start trying to learn and using in their everyday life? Or are there certain moments you would say maybe an AI detector is worth it for, you know, somebody just at home to be using?
14: Well, you're right. Certainly they're using these at academic institutions, in all sorts of schools and companies, just to be able to spot what is AI, what is not, especially if you've got clear guidelines and rules around using AI in an institution or a company. So when you think about consumers, I started using these because I just had a little feeling that some of the people I was emailing with and the people that were sending me documents were using AI. And I just had this feeling, and I wanted to confirm that. Did I need to go use it? No, but it kind of made me feel better when I saw that it proved that these people had been using AI, and I got the 100% AI rating on some of the text.
0: Right. Joanna, you think that this is just like something that eventually we're all going to be more comfortable with and more aware of?
14: Definitely. I mean, look, I think there is going to be some of this detection maybe start to be built into the platforms themselves. That would be a really nice thing. LinkedIn last week actually rolled out a button that you can mark as slop. If you think something is AI slop or written by AI on your LinkedIn feed, you can mark it that way. Now, I think there's this feeling like we want to get rid of some of this, but I think what's going to really happen is just we're going to see AI content everywhere, and we may not know what's real and what's AI.
0: Joanna Stern, we appreciate you. Great to see you. Thanks so much. Coming up, it is a multi-faith collective unlike anything else in the world. After the break, we'll take you to Nebraska, where one religious campus is bringing people together regardless of their faith. That's next on Morning News Now.

0: We end this hour in Nebraska, home to the only multi-faith campus in the world. It is called the Tri-Faith Commons, and its main mission is to bring people together regardless of their religion. Reporter John Chapman from our NBC affiliate in Omaha spoke to some of the faith leaders about why this kind of unity is crucial, especially now more than ever.
1: 38 acres of diversity make up the Tri-Faith Initiative campus, a Christian church, a mosque, and a synagogue, located on one spot in southwest Omaha.
2: So one of the interesting things of our shared campus is there is a creek that separates our building. That creek is called Hell's Creek, and yet we built a bridge over it called Abraham's Bridge. So the only way to pass through hell, at least metaphorically speaking, is to walk on a bridge together.
1: That bridge unites a Jew, a Christian, and a Muslim, working together to understand each other.
2: So yes, do we argue? Absolutely. But the beauty of being neighbors is it also creates the opportunity for us to gather and engage in what I've been calling sacred disagreement.
3: We cannot ignore one another because we look out of our sanctuaries, out of our offices, and we see our very neighbors. And it's a beautiful thing to be able to experience.
1: The concept for this unique campus was born from a simple act of kindness.
4: Was on September 11th, 2001, when a group of Omaha Jews, so concerned for their Muslim neighbors and for any possible reprisal attacks or prejudice attacks that might happen to them in the wake of the terrorist attacks, that they stood guard over a local mosque through the night to keep them safe.
1: Faith leaders here hope to be an example to the world, teaching lessons that start with our children.
3: I work particularly with our children and youth, and what a gift it is to be able to watch and hopefully foster relationships between children and youth of different backgrounds and different faiths.
5: It's almost hate every day. We try our best to bring some peace and to give a message that, yes, we can be together, we can work together. We listen to each other. We talk to each other. Again, at the end of the day, we are all human, and we all have the same blood color.
1: With all the conflict and pain going on in the world, this unique campus in a so-called flyover state might have a simple solution to some very complicated problems.
4: And that at the end of the day, if we can just let our guard down, listen to one another, hear and share our stories, and truly get to know one another, we can come to understand that no matter what divides us, what brings us together is stronger.
1: I'm John Chapman for NBC News Now.
0: What an incredible report. That's going to do it for this hour of Morning News Now. Don't go anywhere, though. Stay with us. The news continues right now.

0: Good morning. I'm Savannah Sellers. Thanks for joining us on a Friday morning. Joe's off today. Right now on Morning News Now, trying again. President Trump makes another attempt to restrict the constitutional right to birthright citizenship with new executive orders. It comes just weeks after the Supreme Court blocked the president on the issue.
1: Unfortunately, we had a bad decision, very unfair decision. Our country suffers because of it, and we're ending it a different way.
0: We will bring you the details as well as how rights activists are pushing back once again. Heading home, Senator Mitch McConnell says he's been discharged from rehab after a nearly 2 months long stay. What we know about the octogenarian's condition as some question his capacity to serve. Landmark case, Meta ordered to pay fines totaling nearly $1 billion after a jury found the company knowingly harmed children. Why the judge says the parent company of Facebook and Instagram is a significant contributing factor to the mental health crisis and how the company is responding this morning. AI goes viral. For the first time ever, scientists say they've used an AI to create a tool for new kinds of viruses. How they say this work can be pivotal to developing new medicines and gene therapy, despite concerns over the technology's dangerous consequences. Plus, back to school spending. With the start of the school year just weeks away, it is time to hit the stores for all of your new year needs. And with spending expected to hit record highs, we've got tips and tricks to check off everything on your list while sticking to a budget later this hour. By the way, though, for a lot of us, it is still summer, so we still got some weeks left. It's just the beginning of August. Thanks again for being with us on a Friday morning. There's some good news. We made it to the end of the week. We're going to start this hour with President Trump's latest attempt to try to restrict birthright citizenship. So yesterday, he signed two executive orders that aim to curb what he's calling birth tourism. The Supreme Court already blocked a previous effort by the president to limit this constitutional right, and critics now believe this order will meet the same fate. NBC News Chief White House Correspondent Garrett Hake joins us with more. Hey, Garrett, good morning.
2: Hey, Savannah, good morning to you. And yeah, look, these new orders from President Trump are an attempt to chip away at birthright citizenship after the Supreme Court just last month blocked as unconstitutional his effort to do away with it entirely. Now, the White House sees these as entirely in keeping with his campaign promises to restrict immigration, while Democrats and civil rights groups are vowing to take the president and these orders right back to court.
3: This morning, President Trump renewing his efforts to restrict birthright citizenship with a pair of new executive orders, including cracking down on so-called birth tourism.
1: Wealthy people are building businesses around birthright citizenship. That's not the way it's supposed to work. It's a disgrace.
3: The new orders, a revamped approach at ending automatic citizenship for the children of non-citizens, after the Supreme Court recently rejected a broader order signed in the administration's first days as an unconstitutional violation of the 14th Amendment.
1: Unfortunately, we had a bad decision, very unfair decision. Our country suffers because of it, and we're ending it a different way.
3: The new orders aim to block automatic citizenship for the children of some non-citizens, including those born to foreign diplomatic staff and to people who are members of federally classified terrorist groups.
1: This should have happened years ago, but we're taking care of it now.
3: They also impact children born to mothers who entered the U.S. for the sole purpose of delivering birth here, so-called birth tourism, which the nonpartisan Migration Policy Institute estimates account for some 26,000 births each year in the U.S., out of more than 3.5 million. The administration says it will also deny visas to some pregnant women looking to travel to the U.S.
4: So if you're telling a consular officer you're here as a tourist, but your true purpose and intent is to go to a baby mill, give birth, and try to mint an American citizen while you're here, then you're committing a fraud against the American government.
3: The nation's largest Hispanic civil rights organization vowing to fight the new orders in court, blasting them as, quote, just another in a long series of efforts to demonize brown and black immigrants.
2: And there's trouble for the White House on another front this morning, with Alaska's Republican Senator Lisa Murkowski announcing she'll vote no on Todd Blanche's confirmation to be attorney general. Murkowski posting that the country, quote, needs an attorney general who will check the worst impulses of this administration. With Maine's Susan Collins already opposed to Blanche, that means he cannot afford any more Republican defections ahead of a likely vote this weekend. Savannah?
0: All right, Garrett, thank you very much. Well, staying with Washington politics, Senator Mitch McConnell is home this morning after being discharged from a rehab facility. The 84-year-old Kentucky Republican had been away from the Senate for nearly 2 months after falling at his home and being hospitalized. In a statement, he said his recovery will include an intensive regimen of physical therapy. Now, McConnell has not been seen publicly or heard from since being rushed to the hospital back in June. A month later, McConnell released a photo of himself and his wife, saying in a statement that he had fallen and was briefly unconscious. Thursday's statement didn't say exactly when McConnell would return to the Capitol, but the Senate goes on recess Monday until mid-September, suggesting it won't be until at least then. He's previously said he plans to retire when his term ends in January. Well, this morning, there are new developments in the negotiations to reopen the Strait of Hormuz. It comes as President Trump grows increasingly frustrated about reports of depleted U.S. stockpiles. NBC News Chief International Correspondent Keir Simmons joins us now with the latest. Keir, good morning.
5: Hey there. Good morning to you. Listen, at any moment, we could get a breakthrough to reopen these waters in the hours and days ahead. But fundamentally right now, there is no news, which is bad news for prices at the pump potentially heading into this weekend. A senior regional official telling NBC News that there is a power struggle inside Iran amid reports that an Iranian group is targeting Saudi Arabia, even as these talks continue. This morning, amid ongoing peace talks, ships in the Strait of Hormuz still face fire from Iran and a U.S. blockade.
6: If you do not comply, we will compel compliance with force.
5: The negotiations, President Trump said, could conclude this week, still dragging on.
1: I think we're doing very well. I just, you know, I'm involved in the negotiation. I think we're doing fine. It could be soon, yeah.
5: Iran has repeatedly denied having any direct talks with the U.S., but has been negotiating with Oman over the future control of the Strait of Hormuz. The price of oil rising again as millions of Americans hope for relief from higher prices at the pump.
1: We'll see those days pretty soon again, based on everything I see, as soon as the war ends. And I think it's going to end pretty soon.
5: Iran's semi-official Fars news agency publishing, it says, controversial details of the draft agreement now under review in Iran's parliament, including a bar on U.S. and Israeli ships passing through the critical waterway and charges for vessels to pass. Washington and other countries in the region not confirming those reports. But in what one regional diplomat called an attempt to disrupt the talks, a senior Saudi official telling NBC News multiple intelligence reports suggest Iran's armed forces are supervising preparations for coordinated attacks on Saudi Arabia from Yemen and Iraq. Meanwhile, President Trump insisted the U.S. has the capability to return to sustained combat, despite NBC News reporting dwindling stockpiles of some key munitions. Trump denying that, saying the military has, quote, unlimited supply.
7: Meanwhile, Savannah, inside Saudi Arabia, the leaders of Pakistan and Turkey have arrived to sign a defense pact, a indication that America's allies and partners in this region are looking for new ways to defend themselves. And another example of the way that the war in Iran is changing the global picture. Savannah?
0: All right, Keir, thank you very much. Well, back here in the U.S., this is big news. Meta is now facing nearly $1 billion in penalties after being found liable for harming children through Facebook and Instagram. A New Mexico jury handed Meta a second nine-figure fine. Now this is bringing the total to $942 million. Much of this new money will fund youth treatment services. NBC News business and data correspondent Brian Chung joins us with the latest. Brian, good morning.
8: Hey there, this stems from a landmark civil case in New Mexico back in March. The new ruling, just the latest setback for the social media giant, which is facing a slew of lawsuits from thousands of families. A huge legal blow this morning for social media giant Meta. A New Mexico court ordering the company behind Facebook and Instagram to pay a massive $567 million penalty as part of a landmark legal trial. The judge ruling the bulk of that money, $420 million, will be used for treatment services for young people, while the rest will go towards awareness and prevention and other costs over the next 5 years. All this on top of the $375 million in damages imposed by a jury earlier this year, who found Meta knowingly harmed children's mental health on its platforms. The civil case was brought by the state's attorney general, who overnight called the decision a victory for every parent who was worried about what social media is doing to their child and every child who deserves to grow up safer online.
9: It should be a clear signal to everyone in this space and to Mr. Zuckerberg in particular that enough is enough. It's time to change the way they do business.
8: The trial included testimony from Instagram head Adam Mosseri, who pushed back on accusations the company failed to protect kids from online predators. Mosseri touting Instagram's safety measures, but acknowledging the system is not perfect.
10: Even though Meta says it doesn't allow child exploitation content, does some content like that make it onto Meta's apps?
11: Yes.
10: Is that acceptable to Meta?
11: We're not happy about it, but we're also honest about the fact that some will happen and very committed to finding it and removing it as quickly as possible.
8: The trial also featuring old deposition testimony from Meta CEO Mark Zuckerberg.
12: So we need to constantly be vigilant and improve our systems in order to be able to identify the bad actors and bad content on our systems.
8: Some jurors from the trial's first phase not persuaded by Meta's arguments.
13: They're doing it on purpose, but they are aware of what's going on and they know the extent of it and they really do need to fix it.
8: In the second phase of the trial, prosecutors asked the judge to impose fundamental changes at Meta, from reining in addictive features, improving age verification, and using privacy settings to prevent child sexual exploitation. Meta vowing to appeal the verdict, saying in a statement overnight, "We work hard to keep people safe on our platforms and have been transparent about the challenges of identifying and removing bad actors and harmful content." The total amount Meta is responsible for in this case, $942 million, is a small fraction of its annual profits, which were about $60 billion last year. But as mentioned, this is one of the first of many potentially costly lawsuits the company is facing. Back to you.
0: All right, Brian Chung, thank you very much for covering that breaking news for us. Well, now to the Cyclospora and Salmonella outbreaks that have sickened people across the country. The CDC and FDA are now focusing on supply chains that trace back to Mexico, where more than half of our vegetables are grown. NBC News Chief Environmental Affairs Correspondent Ann Thompson has been following these outbreaks from the start, and she's got the very latest for us. Ann, good morning.
14: Hey there, that common connection between the contaminated lettuce and peppers is raising new questions about just who is responsible for making sure our imported food is safe and why that did not happen in these incidents. This morning, those devastating foodborne illnesses now affecting almost every state in the nation are having a very real impact on many businesses. The popular salad chain Sweetgreen, not linked to the outbreak, slashing its business outlook based upon reduced consumer demand for fresh prepared foods due to the multi-state outbreak of cyclosporiasis. This just the latest ripple effect of dual salmonella and cyclospora outbreaks. Cyclospora, which was initially tied to iceberg lettuce sold at Taco Bell, has been reported in 47 states. The more recent salmonella outbreak, linked to jalapenos from both Chipotle and Qdoba, federal officials say, has reached 27 states. Both illnesses can come from contaminated water. The CDC and FDA saying the tainted lettuce and jalapenos have been traced to Mexico, where 63% of all our imported vegetables are grown. Barbara Kowalsik leads George Washington University's Institute for Food Safety, and she says recent cuts by the Trump administration may play a role.
15: We have not invested in food safety the way we should, and that has led to these big outbreaks, which erode public trust and really impact the entire system.
14: The administration has said the cuts have had no impact. But the government acknowledges the FDA, which oversees fresh produce, just inspects a tiny fraction of the imported food.
16: Only 2%. So how do we know the other 98% is safe?
15: Well, and that's not tested. That's just inspected. FDA doesn't have the resources to go out to those establishments and check to make sure that their food safety systems are working.
14: Only inspected because testing the food means destroying it.
17: Amid all of these foodborne concerns, there's actually some good news. In Michigan, hardest hit by the cyclospora outbreak, the state's Department of Public Health now lifting the lettuce and salad greens warning as cases decline, saying the majority of contaminated produce is likely no longer available for consumption. Back to you.
18: All right, Ann, thank you. Well, out west, firefighters are working around the clock to stop the raging wildfires in Washington state. Extreme heat and high winds are expected to hit the state once again today, sparking concerns that the devastation there could get worse. We are also learning more about the case against the man accused of setting what is being described as one of the most destructive fires in the state's history. NBC News national correspondent Morgan Chesky has been in Washington all week covering this for us and joins us with the very latest. Morgan, good morning.
19: Yes, Savannah, good morning. An investigator shedding some stunning new details about this suspect, saying that 37-year-old Aaron Farinacci confessed to starting the Old Trails fire, and that's the one that created the devastation we are standing right in the middle of. Now, he did not enter a formal plea in court on Thursday. Instead, his court-appointed attorney requested a competency hearing to see if his client can even stand trial.
20: Exhausted firefighters in eastern Washington bracing for another long weekend of searing temperatures and high winds that could quite literally add additional fuel to already raging wildfires. On Thursday, prosecutors charged 37-year-old Aaron Farinacci with four new counts of first-degree arson.
19: You believe you have the sole person responsible in custody?
21: Yes, we do.
20: According to court documents, a Spokane County detective says Farinacci confessed to starting the devastating Old Trails fire over the weekend, saying he began planning the fire approximately 2 weeks before August 1st, using a weather app to predict a day that would have high winds, low humidity. According to the police affidavit, Farinacci claims he ignited 25 fires near his home between July and August of last year. He was questioned by police multiple times, but never arrested.
19: Why were charges not filed against him last year?
21: It is not so easy to prove in court beyond a reasonable doubt when all you have is suspicion.
20: Officials say the Spokane complex fires have now burned more than 10,000 acres and destroyed more than 900 homes and buildings. Dozens of additional wildfires are also burning across the West, including a fire in California where one body's been found in a burned home. 65-year-old Herbert Wayne Smith has been arrested and accused of recklessly causing that blaze. Smith telling NBC affiliate KCRA he unintentionally ignited the fire while cutting scrap metal.
22: If I could go back in time and change it, I would. But I can't go back in time. I'm sorry to everybody out there.
20: Back in Spokane, with fire risk at extreme levels, the sheriff warning any activity that might cause a spark could be disastrous.
21: Right now, with conditions as they are, and they're deteriorating for the next 3 days, there is a 100% chance that a spark will ignite a fire right now.
19: Yeah, it's certainly concerning. And I asked the sheriff, what about the tens of thousands of people that have yet to go back home because of these evacuation orders? He says he understands the potential frustration there, but points to the deteriorating conditions, the chance to have a reignition, as well as the fact that in some of these damaged and destroyed neighborhoods, there are toxins that they don't want these people to be breathing at this time here. Savannah.
18: Oh, absolutely. And Morgan, you stay safe, too, and take the precautions you need. Thanks so much. Well, for more on the conditions out west and the rain that's pushing east, NBC News meteorologist Angie Lastman is with us with our Morning News Now weather. Hi, Angie. Good morning.
23: Hi, Savannah. Happy Friday. Good morning to you. We've got to talk, of course, about the fire conditions out west. We're going to continue to see those gusty winds and low humidity. The good news of all of this is our winds aren't going to be quite as ramped up as they were last weekend when, of course, those fires started. But they're still going to be anywhere from 20 to 30 miles per hour, which isn't great for fires, for fire containment. We've also got that low humidity, so no surprise with the fire alerts that are up across parts of the Pacific Northwest and the Rockies. That is also where you'll find those air quality alerts. No surprise there. It's going to be the worst that you'll see across parts of the Pacific Northwest, but even in parts of the Midwest and the Plains, you'll likely see some of those hazy conditions through at least the next couple of days as firefighters work to get those fires contained. Otherwise, 81 million people in under heat alerts. Some of those, a section of the Northeast, parts of the South, and a whole lot of those across parts of the West. This is where you'll find the potential for record-breaking temperatures in the coming days. Look at where you see all of those red dots. Those are spots that we could potentially break a record high in the next 3 days or so. Places like Tahoe City, Eureka, Salt Lake City, Albuquerque, Phoenix, included in that as well as Denver, as we gear up for, you know, again, 100-plus degree temperatures for our actual temperatures across this region. Las Vegas tops out at 112 Saturday. Saturday and Sunday, 100 for Denver on Saturday, hundreds across the board for Phoenix, Roswell, and you'll see even Saturday and Sunday in parts of the Central Plains, temperatures into the triple digits. We've also got some rain on the move thanks to the system that we've been kind of tracking. It's been taking its time over the past couple of days. Today, we are going to watch for the potential of some of those stronger storms. We've got all the ingredients, the heat, the humidity, the moisture, and that leaves us with anywhere from New York to Washington, D.C., seeing the potential for some of those strong storms through the second half of your Friday. It's really going to be the afternoon hours into the evening hours that you'll have to watch for that. And then tomorrow, it becomes more scattered, not completely quiet when it comes to the rain, but not quite as widespread as what we'll see through the day today. Either way, I think this afternoon and evening, and maybe even into parts of tomorrow, we could see some delays on the roadways or at the airports if you are going to travel. Otherwise, big picture, look for your weekend. The intense heat is what will get your attention across the middle of the country. We'll see a whole lot of sunshine across the west, some scattered showers and thunderstorms really for much of the east. Notice we'll see some kind of milder conditions and a little bit of sunshine across the Midwest. That's going to be a good spot for your Saturday, but you do have to deal with those showers by the time Sunday rolls around. Plenty of sunshine for parts of New England as we get into Sunday, and then all that sunshine across the west, but you will have to deal with the smoky conditions across the Pacific Northwest, parts of the plains, and even the Midwest. And otherwise, that heat wave continues across the south. Temperatures well into the triple digits, even as we get into Sunday. You're dodging a couple of showers across parts of the southeast as well. Savannah, a whole lot going on over the next couple of days.
2: No kidding. It really is just from coast to coast. Angie, thank you so much. There's much more to come here on Morning News Now. Later this hour, fresh snapshot of the economy. The July jobs report is out today, and economists project we will see an uptick in hiring. We're breaking down the numbers and what they mean for this economy. Up first, though, scramble to conserve. Nearly 200,000 residents in Puerto Rico will be without water for the next 2 days. The efforts to conserve as much as possible before the taps turn off, that is next.

0: Welcome back. Puerto Rico is now rationing water as it faces an intense drought. New strict measures are being implemented for hundreds of thousands of people in the U.S. territory as critical reservoirs have dropped to dangerously low levels. The island just suffered its driest July on record. NBC News correspondent George Solis joins us now from San Juan with more. George, good morning.
1: Savannah, good morning to you. Starting today, more than 180,000 Puerto Ricans are going to be without water for

0: drinking water for the San Juan metro area. The water receding so far, this floating dock now sitting on dry land. July was the city's driest month on record in more than 120 years, and while there's been some rain, it has not been enough to help.
1: Two-thirds of the island now under moderate to extreme drought conditions.
0: Puerto Rico's governor saying the situation is out of their control. I don't produce the water. No engineer produces it. God produces it, she says. But that offers little comfort to residents who are demanding accountability as they are forced to make difficult choices.
2: Nobody deserves to live like this.
0: Frustrations reaching a boiling point with no relief in sight.
3: People are upset.
2: Yeah, they're upset. And they should be.
3: Savannah, this spigot offering a lifeline to so many, and government officials say they don't know how long this rationing plan will need to be in effect. We should also note that we're in an El Nino period, which means conditions are already drier and hotter than normal, which means so many families that are coming to tankers like this to fill up water are having to do so in the heat. Savannah?
4: All right, George, thank you very much. Stay cool there. Well, nearly two decades after Amanda Knox became the center of a murder case that captivated the world, she's now taking her story to the comedy stage, and that is sparking some fresh controversy. Knox, who spent 4 years in an Italian prison before being acquitted of the 2007 murder of her roommate Meredith Kircher, says the show explores her own experience with trauma and motherhood. But Kircher's sister says it risks trivializing violence and her family's pain. NBC News correspondent Danielle Hamamjan joins us now with the latest. Danielle, good morning.
5: Good morning, Savannah. Yeah, the murder case involving Amanda Knox has been closed, as you say, for years, but she's still making headlines. We've heard from her in interviews, books she's written, TV series, but this is new. She says she's turning to comedy to tell the story of how she was wrongly vilified. Amanda Knox, once at the center of a high-profile murder case, is back in the headlines this morning, only this time she's not in court, but up on stage and facing backlash for the show she's about to put on. Knox is debuting a comedy show tonight in Edinburgh, Scotland. She says it's about motherhood and how she'll explain to her own daughter what happened to her in Italy nearly 20 years ago.
6: What's the worst you can do to me? I bombed in a courtroom and they sent me to prison, so I'm just saying I'd rather be heckled than shackled.
5: Back in 2007 in Italy, Knox was arrested and convicted of murdering her British roommate, 21-year-old student Meredith Kircher. The case drawing global attention, with Knox serving 4 years in prison. She was later cleared of the charges following a retrial.
2: I'm so grateful to have my life back.
5: Now her new comedy, Cartwheel, named after the claim she did cartwheels at the police station after being questioned by police, is being heavily criticized. Among those speaking out, Meredith Kircher's sister Stephanie, who says,
7: we felt very strongly that the violence surrounding the theme is not appropriate for a platform at a comedy show. But I would have hoped that 2 decades on, we'd maybe have a little bit more empathy.
5: Knox, who's already written 2 books about her ordeal, says this is just another format to tell her side of the story.
8: I can't speak to what is or is not triggering to Meredith's family. What I can say is that I've never seen the kind of scrutiny and criticism pointed towards a wrongly accused man that I've seen pointed towards me.
5: Despite the controversy, the show is sold out.
6: Congratulations, Amanda. You're not guilty. You're just deeply unsettling to the general public.
5: Now, a petition calling for the festival hosting Knox to cancel her performance has amassed thousands of signatures saying, quote, the show mocks the horrific events surrounding Meredith's murder and aims to somehow turn this tragedy into entertainment. In response, Knox said that her show actually honors Meredith Kircher's memory and calls out the violence that was done to her and to Knox herself. We're also now hearing from the director of the festival, who says the decision whether to go ahead with the show lies with Amanda and the venue hosting it. He said the festival isn't responsible for programming, but they've never been afraid of controversy. Savannah?
4: All right, Danielle, thank you very much. Coming up, new discovery. Scientists have used an AI tool to create more than a dozen new viruses. They say the creations do not pose a danger to humans or animals, but some experts are still sounding the alarm. We'll get to the details next.

0: We are back now with a closer look at what is making news in the world of politics this morning, starting with fresh scrutiny over President Trump's deal with the DOJ. NBC News senior national politics reporter John Allen has that and more for us. John, good morning.
1: Good morning, my savvy friend. Lots of folks would like to be immune from an IRS audit of their taxes. You would, I would. But only one of them is President Donald Trump. As part of his settlement with his own Justice Department, Trump got a carve-out shielding him and his family from audits. Now the union representing IRS workers is challenging that settlement in federal court, joining a revised lawsuit against what critics call the January 6th slush fund. That $1.8 billion pot of money, also known as the weaponization fund, would be spent on payouts to Trump allies who say they were unfairly targeted by the federal government. A federal judge temporarily blocked the weaponization fund in May. Now the IRS workers' claim is the first to challenge the Trump tax carve-out. They contend that protecting the president could force them to break the law. While the president works to protect himself from tax liability, his administration announced that it will try to save taxpayer money by shredding regulations governing Head Start. That's the federal anti-poverty program for educating young children. As the New York Times reported, hundreds of regulations are headed for the garbage bin. They include requirements for teaching math and literacy, medical screenings, and brushing teeth after meals. And finally, Representative Andy Ogles lost the Republican primary in Tennessee's 5th Congressional District last night. Ogles fully aligned himself with President Trump, and Trump endorsed Ogles. That wasn't enough. Ogles lost to Charlie Hatcher, the former state agriculture commissioner, who ran with the backing of establishment figures, including Governor Bill Lee. In two terms in the House, Ogles has stood out as one of the most socially conservative lawmakers. He has said that Muslims don't belong in American society and that the federal government should strip New York Mayor Zoran Mamdani of his citizenship. But Ogles may be best known as the author of a proposal to amend the Constitution so that President Trump could seek a third term. In the end, Tennessee voters denied Ogles his third term. Savannah, to steal from the inimitable Alanis Morissette, I ask you, isn't it ironic? Don't you think?
0: You know, John, there's no politics now like a politics now when you join us. So I really appreciate that. And I see what you did there with savvy. Thank you, John. Happy Friday. We appreciate your time this morning.
1: Take care, Savannah.
0: Well, now to a groundbreaking new study that's raising hope for the future of medical treatments, also though raising some really big questions. So for the first time ever, scientists used an AI tool to create new types of viruses. The lead authors here, they say these viruses, they are not dangerous to animals or humans, but actually could be pivotal in developing new medicines and gene therapies. On the other side of this, though, some experts warn the technology could be used to invent dangerous or even deadly pathogens if it is left unrestricted. NBC News AI reporter Jared Perlow joins us now to break down this discovery. Jared, always great to have you with us. Good morning. So researchers say that they used like essentially a chatbot, sort of a tool similar to one. A lot of our audience is probably familiar with chatbots, to create these 16 new viruses. So let's just start there. Like, what is the science? How is this possible?
2: Yeah, good morning, Savannah. Thanks for having me. So this is very interesting and exciting new research from a team out at Stanford and then an institute called the ARC Institute. So zooming out, today's AI systems are essentially data crunchers. So lots of information goes in. They look for different associations. And then if people at home are familiar with ChatGPT or Claude, those sorts of consumer AI applications, they spit out words, usually helping people draft emails or homework assignments. That's essentially what's going on here, but with biology. So these scientists at Stanford and this institute trained a new AI model. It's called Evo and its successor Evo 2. It's actually been out for a couple of years, but for the first time, they applied it to different viruses. So Evo identified 16 new viruses that were actually viable. They replicated inside of bacteria, and it taught AI how to identify new DNA patterns that replicated or resembled patterns that existed in nature, and then use that data to write new recipes for new viruses. So that's what's really interesting and novel about this research is it shows for the first time this model creating 16 new viruses that actually functioned and existed, survived in actual bacteriophages.
0: So what is this good news piece of this that these scientists are saying could help with some type of medical advances?
2: Well, AI, I think, holds immense promise to revolutionize healthcare. We actually did a piece here at NBC not too long ago about how off-the-shelf ChatGPT system helped kids who had never been diagnosed with rare diseases before find diagnoses. So because AI is so good at crunching data, it could potentially identify new medicines, new ways to deliver those medicines, and you're seeing lots of people take AI up on this new promise. Actually, just 2 days ago, we saw Google DeepMind's chief scientist leave and launch his own new startup because he thinks that AI's ability to simulate billions of different experiments in a time that would take human researchers potentially eternities, that could really give patients and, you know, the healthcare industry new material to work with.
0: So, Jared, let's say, you know, this group of scientists, this study, whatever they're up to there, they were looking at something. It is sort of a breakthrough here, and they say this could really help people in certain ways. Fine. However, that same technology, whether it's with this group, whether it's with another, I mean, could it just be used to, rather than saying, make me a virus that does X and it's something good, make me a virus that does X and it's something bad? I mean, how dangerous could this be?
2: It could be incredibly dangerous. And if viewers at home are familiar with the Mythos moment when we saw recent AI models become incredibly capable in the cybersecurity domain, many people think that's going to happen in the biosecurity domain too. So AI systems could absolutely help bad actors develop viruses that could be immensely lethal and, you know, unleash new waves of pandemics like COVID, but potentially even worse. So scientists think that AI could create new biological weapons, those future pandemics, because they wouldn't have antidotes, or, you know, wouldn't have treatments in the same way as other sorts of known pathogens, too. That could be really scary. And just at the beginning of June, several of the most important AI leaders in the world actually came together, signed a new open letter saying that there should be mandatory screening of new biological variants, new DNA variants as a result of AI. Currently, there is no policy on the book preventing that sort of synthesis. So it's a very active area of discussion. And I think, frankly, one that we should watch really closely over the next couple of years. And it will get pretty scary if we don't take action.
0: Absolutely. Jared Perlow, as always, thank you so much. Fascinating stuff. Good to see you. Coming up, the July jobs report is just out. After the break, we are breaking down surprising new data from the Bureau of Labor Statistics. What the numbers mean for the jobs market, that is coming right up.

0: We are back now with some major breaking economic data out of the U.S. Bureau of Labor and Statistics. This morning, we are learning that the U.S. economy lost 23,000 jobs in July. The unemployment rate also dropped to 4.1%. Our economy experts are here to break this down for us. We've got NBC News Chief Business Correspondent Christine Romans, as well as Investopedia's Editor-in-Chief and Chief Business Editor of People, Inc., Caleb Silver. Good morning to both of you. We always love when you join us. Christine, I will start with you at just what this means. I mean, it's not what we were expecting. The forecast was to add 83,000 or so jobs rather than lose 23,000.
1: It's surprise weakness in the job market. And if you think over the last year, you've got average job creation of about 34,000. So this is a reversal of what has already been a pretty lukewarm performance overall on average. And then you look at revisions here. You know, the data scientists went back and they scrubbed these numbers and they actually revised down another 103,000. So that shows you a job market that's it's moving along sideways at best here. When we talk about the unemployment rate, you can see the gap in that chart there. That is because of a government shutdown when we didn't get the data. But the unemployment rate fell to 4.1%. And on its surface, that would be seen as good, a lower unemployment rate. It's because since January, people have been leaving the labor market. The labor force participation rate has been going down. So the jobless rate is down, but for a bad reason. People are dropping out of the labor market.
0: Caleb, your reaction here to these numbers?
2: Yeah, all the things that she said, especially those revisions looking at May and June, it wasn't as if the job market was that strong. It was just much weaker than expected. That unemployment rate of 4.1% is important because it is a reflection of a much smaller labor force right now. More people leaving it and less people involved in a period. A lot of that also due to the immigration policies. So you have a weaker labor force here. You also have basically a low broiling economy right now that's growing at only 1.5% when if you look at GDP. Now, people don't live inside GDP numbers. They live in the real world, which is higher inflation and slowing growth, and that equals potentially stagflation.
0: Christine, let's talk this through by industry. Break this down for us, biggest gains and losses.
1: So we saw healthcare create jobs. That has been a consistent driver of the American economy and the American job market. Healthcare has been. So you've seen, you saw some 22,000 jobs added there, but that is actually lower than the average. Leisure and hospitality, manufacturing, professional business services, pretty much there were job losses across the board here. I'm seeing broad-based job loss, or at least not robust job creation. And then healthcare is really the only bright spot there. These are numbers for July. Not clear what happens going forward, but remember we've got renewed tariffs now. We have a war with Iran that has raised energy prices, which means a lot of companies are paying more to ship their goods and to just run their businesses. So it might be that they're pulling back a little bit on hiring because that's where they can save some money. Unclear where we go from here. I'll just say wages at 3.2%. So that means wage growth is slowing a little bit and wages are now growing more slowly than the overall inflation number. So Savannah, that means purchasing power of your family, it's shrinking.
0: Right. Caleb, exactly what Christine's saying here. I mean, Americans are already worried right now about the costs of everything, the rising costs, inflation that we're seeing, obviously how much it's costing right now due to the war to fill your car up. Is there cause for concern, more concern maybe with these latest numbers?
2: Well, we have to see more data, and I think that's what the Fed's going to tell you, too. And when they decide not to decide what to do in 40 days, 5 hours and 15 minutes, but you have a slowing labor market, so raising interest rates right now to cool inflation would be the wrong thing to do for the labor market. It looks like companies are starting to pull back, and we're probably going to hear about potentially more layoffs as we go into the second half of the year, the last quarter of the year. One notable sector, retail trade, lost 19,000 jobs. Do you think that'd be stronger during the summer, a little bit more consumer discretionary spending? That doesn't look like it's happening right now. So I think we're in this really slow moving part of the economy right now. I think we need to look at August and September and see if companies want to hire people back going into the end of the year.
0: Caleb, thank you so much. And Christine, you're going to stay right here with us because we are going to switch gears here, still stay on your money, and talk about back-to-school shopping. Get this. Listen to this stat. This year, families are expected to spend a record $43.3 $1 billion. That's according to the National Retail Federation, with a lot of money going towards shoes, school supplies, and electronics as we gear up to get our kids back in classrooms. But before you go do all that shopping, Christine has some smart ways to help you save. I mean, first, Christine, let's just talk about this number, 43.3 billion.
1: It's a record.
0: That is a staggering number there. Where is it that families are really going to see things feel like they've jumped in price?
1: And the college spending is even more. Oof. It's more than $100 billion, and that's a lot on electronics for both K through 12 and for college students. But if you're talking about K through 12 spending, it's about $865 a family. I mean, that's a significant part of your budget here. And a lot of folks are buying things like shoes, school supplies, electronics. A couple of things happening. Tariffs are making things more expensive. A lot of school supplies are manufactured overseas. And as I just mentioned in that previous segment, you've got energy costs up. So it costs more to move this stuff around. Mm. This is school supply price changes over the past year. One category there, the school books and textbooks and textbook electronics, educational books and tech are actually down. But everything else is up. So we'll see people both spending more money, and the things that they're buying will cost more. So that's why we've got these record numbers.
0: Where can families try to save some money without, you know, feeling like they're cutting corners or anything when they're trying to get their kids back in school?
1: The back-to-school deals are already here. I've only been to the beach once this summer, and already that's like...
0: No, I know.
1: They're pushing me into the fall.
0: It is the beginning of August, people. But I understand that some of these schools start early, so it's good information to get. But it's still summer.
1: It's still summer, right. But the back-to-school deals are there. Walmart has a 1,300-item rollback in prices on a bunch of school supplies like glue sticks and lunch boxes. Target has 60% off school supplies. Staples has some things that are like 25 cents. So shop the sales. That's important. But also the student and teacher discounts are so good, especially for college kids. Target has a college kid discount that's 20%. You have to sign up through the Circle app, but do that. The retail programs for free shipping and cashback deals, you just got to do the homework. And then this weekend, starting this weekend, the tax holidays in a bunch of states begin. Mm. So go to taxfoundation.org. Find out if your state, like Connecticut, Florida, Illinois, Iowa, Maryland, Massachusetts, a whole bunch of states, they're going to wipe out the sales tax on school back-to-school items starting this weekend. Mm. I mean, you can save 5, 6, 7, 8, 9, 10% by way.
0: Yeah, that's amazing. I know you also have like some ways to game the system, some hacks for us.
1: Yeah, you want to use your AI tools. And, you know, if you're looking for a specific kind of calculator, go use the AI chatbot and find out where you can find it. The cheapest.
0: Right.
1: Also, you can do price matching, especially at places like Best Buy and Staples. If you find it cheaper, they'll match that price. So do that. And then spread out the shopping. I always tell people, don't feel like you have to go on one day and buy all this stuff and you're overwhelmed and you might find, you know, an impulse purchase that's going to get you off of your list and your budget. If you're shopping for clothes, shop the sales that are happening right now for summer clothes. The fall merchandise is all full price. Wait till later for the fall merchandise. So be smart about those sales. And you can also do refurbished tech. I am a big fan of looking at the refurbished tech on Amazon and Target and Walmart and Staples. All these places you can find some of this tech that you're going to need. It's good. It's been certified.
0: Right.
1: But it's just, you know, somebody else has had it before you.
0: I also love your tip to buy store brand when you can.
1: Yeah.
0: How much of a difference can that make?
1: If you look at pencils, for example, store brand next to, you know, the name brand, there's significant difference. You can shop secondhand. I'm a big fan of this. When I was a kid, if you shop secondhand, you didn't want to brag about it. But, you know, secondhand right now, Depop, ThredUp, a lot of others, especially with sporting equipment, you can save a lot of money. And it's cool, Savannah. It's like the kids want to shop secondhand.
0: No, it's
1: like a real...
0: You and your son showed us that.
1: It's the fastest growing part of retail, the secondhand shopping. So don't be embarrassed. Do it.
0: Really?
1: Save
0: some
1: money.
0: Couldn't love it more, actually. I love a vintage find.
1: It's not
0: Christine.
1: Like, yeah, vintage.
0: Yeah, or antique even. Christine, thank you so much. Great to have you with us. By the way, hopefully you've been noticing this as a good plug for your new show, Current with Christine Romans. It streams weekdays at 10 a.m. Eastern right here on NBC News Now. So in just a bit, you'll be seeing Christine for quite a while. Thank you, Christine. Coming up, all the entertainment that you simply can't miss. We are ending this hour with our weekly Can't Miss list, full of all the movies, music, and TV shows you got to watch and listen to this weekend. We've got some favorites returning to streaming to tell you about. Stick around. We'll

0: this hour. It is Friday, which means it's time for your weekly Can't Miss list. We've got a look at all the movies and shows that you got to see this weekend. Joining us this week, you've seen him before, David Correa, entertainment correspondent and host of the Huzz Banter podcast. Always here to have you with us. Good morning.
1: Oh, so excited to be here with you.
0: Happy Friday. Isn't that good news? Whenever we do Can't Miss, that means it's Friday. Okay, I'm so excited about this first one. We're going to talk about One Night Only. It's a little raunchy for morning TV, so we're going to keep it PG, let's call it. But tell us about this rom-com. I just love the cast.
1: It is a wild one. Imagine The Purge, but for like Shebang Bang Diggy. It's like.
0: I don't even know. I wonder how many people even know what any of those words just meant.
1: It's one night. It's a dystopian reality. And there is one night that single folks can engage in some adult activity. 364 days out of the rest of the year, they are not allowed to. And our two stars.
0: Oh, I didn't realize that piece of it. This is like dystopian thing.
1: It's like a weird.
0: Oh, it's a weird rom-com. This just took a turn.
1: It's hilarious. It's actually really sweet at the end of the day. Monica Barbera, who folks might remember from A Complete Unknown.
0: Yeah.
1: Callum Turner, folks will remember from everything, most recently marrying Dua Lipa.
0: I was going to say, folks will know as Mr. Dua Lipa.
1: Exactly. Their chemistry is really great.
0: Oh, good.
1: And it is like a little love story, but it is set to this weird background. I loved it. I thought it was great.
0: Okay, awesome. All right, Super Troopers is back.
1: Yes, the Broken Lizard Gang is back. You've got Farva, you've got Foster, you've got Thorny, and they are these highway patrolmen engage in all these hijinks. It is really made for the fans. The first Super Troopers became iconic in 2002. 2018, they came back with part two, and they did a whole fan base to raise the money. They raised $26 million in one day. This part three includes a wedding that rivals the parents. It's hilarious. It's really made for the fans.
0: Definitely love it. Okay, we're going to try to hit four more things in 2 minutes.
1: Okay.
0: Let's start with Ted Lasso. Oh, hello.
1: Most excited about this one. This is out on Apple TV right now. New episodes every Wednesday.
0: So great.
1: We thought they were done, but they are back for season four, and the entire gang is back with new challenges for Ted.
0: It also just like, I mean, who doesn't want to just jump back into that world?
1: It's just
0: and
1: so
0: just like
1: sweet.
0: Feel good and laugh. And yeah. I was, some of it was already really making me crack up. Okay. The Real Housewives are taking another Ultimate Girls trip. Tell us about this.
1: I lied. I'm most excited about this one. I've already watched the first two episodes.
0: You?
1: It's so good. It's so, so good. They're celebrating 20 years of the Housewives franchise, but the actual celebration is happening on this trip with Kyle Richards, Vicky Gumvelson, Luann de Lesseps, just to name a few. And there are 80 other Housewives that are featured throughout the season on this, including the iconic
0: Wait, how many?
1: 80.
0: Oh, wow. See, I don't know enough about this. I don't understand.
1: Oh, I know so much. We can have a whole kiki.
0: Wait, 80 are going on a trip or what?
1: No, 7 are on a trip, but 80 make appearances throughout this
0: season.
1: Okay,
0: interesting. Very interesting. Okay, now this is a new USA drama. It's called Anna Pigeon.
1: Yes.
0: Based on books some people might really love. Tell us about this.
1: Yes, this is by the author Nevada Barr, and she is basically a park ranger in Montana who also solves murders. And beyond the murders, she has to get over the challenge of being like a tree cop.
0: Okay.
1: But it is really interesting. Definitely check it out if you like those old-fashioned mysteries. So, so good. They're celebrating 20 years of the Housewives franchise, but the actual celebration is happening on this trip with Kyle Richards, Vicky Gumvelson, Luann de Lesseps, just to name a few. And there are 80 other Housewives that are featured throughout the season on this, including the iconic
0: Wait, how many?
1: 80.
0: Oh, wow. See, I don't know enough about this. I don't understand.
1: Oh, I know so much. We can have a whole kiki.
0: Wait, 80 are going on a trip or what?
1: No, 7 are on a trip, but 80 make appearances throughout this
0: season. Okay, interesting. Very interesting. Okay, now this is a new USA drama. It's called Anna Pigeon.
1: Yes.
0: Based on books some people might really love. Tell us about this.
1: Yes, this is by the author Nevada Barr, and she is basically a park ranger in Montana who also solves murders. And beyond the murders, she has to get over the challenge of being like a tree cop.
0: Okay.
1: But it is really interesting. Definitely check it out if you like those old-fashioned mystery shows.
0: I got to see a little bit of this, and what I just thought was so cool is that you're, like, watching a show, but with this, like, absolutely gorgeous, you know, national park type of setting. It's, like, really kind of a treat in that
1: way.
0: Yeah,
1: a lot of beautiful scenery, also a lot of murder.
0: Yeah, and they made a point to say no AI. That's, like, really what you're seeing there. Okay, finally, Super Size Me, that documentary. Everybody probably remembers it. Something else going on here.
1: This one is called Big Chicken, a Fast Food Conspiracy. It starts out light and funny. It's led by Mo Gilligan, who's a British comedian. And he's eating fried chicks happening on this trip with Kyle Richards, Vicky Gumvelson, Luann de Lesseps, just to name a few. And there are 80 other Housewives that are featured throughout the season on this, including the iconic
0: Wait, how many?
1: 80.
0: Oh, wow. See, I don't know enough about this. I don't understand.
1: Oh, I know so much. We can have a whole kiki.
0: Wait, 80 are going on a trip or what?
1: No, 7 are on a trip, but 80 make appearances throughout this season.
0: Okay, interesting. Very interesting. Okay, now this is a new USA drama. It's called Anna Pigeon.
1: Yes.
0: Based on books some people might really love. Tell us about this.
1: Yes, this is by the author Nevada Barr, and she is basically a park ranger in Montana who also solves murders. And beyond the murders, she has to get over the challenge of being like a tree cop.
0: Okay.
1: But it is really interesting. Definitely check it out if you like those old-fashioned mystery shows.
0: I got to see a little bit of this, and what I just thought was so cool is that you're, like, watching a show, but with this, like, absolutely gorgeous, you know, national park type of setting. It's, like, really kind of a treat in that way.
1: Yeah, a lot of beautiful scenery, also a lot of murder.
0: Yeah, and they made a point to say no AI. That's, like, really what you're seeing there. Okay, finally, Super Size Me, that documentary. Everybody probably remembers it. Something else going on here.
1: This one is called Big Chicken, a Fast Food Conspiracy. It starts out light and funny. It's led by Mo Gilligan, who's a British comedian, and he's eating fried chicken for 28 days straight, fast food fried chicken specifically. And then as we progress, we start to learn about the big chicken industry and how it impacts human health. It's really deep as you get through it.
0: Sounds a little
1: definitely check
0: dark,
1: it out.
0: But probably things that would be good for us to know. But
1: check it out, but don't expect to eat fried chicken much after that.
0: Right, exactly. David, wow, look, we did it.
1: We did
0: it. Through them all. Thank you so much. Great to see you. Finally, an extra thing that we can't miss. It's our executive producer, Sean Reese's birthday. Sean, you didn't get away with keeping it a secret. Everybody cheer. Woo! Thank you for everything you do to lead our team. We love you so much. You make our show a success. He is the guy you want when there's a breaking story in your ear, on your team. And when you need a genius to make an idea really shine, that is him. Or even if you're just having like a personal crisis at 5 a.m. when we're all here at the office. Sean, we love you so much. We appreciate you very much. Mwah, mwah, mwah. That does it for this hour of Morning News Now. But the news continues right now. Right now on Morning News Now, narrowing the scope. President Trump once again taking aim at birthright citizenship, signing a pair of executive orders yesterday that his administration says will crack down on so-called birth tourism. So could we soon see yet another showdown between the White House and the Supreme Court over one of the Commander-in-Chief's signature campaign promises? Danny Ceballos is here to dig a little deeper coming up. Elsewhere in Washington this morning, the contempt of Congress case over Dr. Anthony Fauci's headline-grabbing COVID testimony now in the hands of the Trump Justice Department. But what happens next? Meanwhile, Senator Mitch McConnell now reportedly out of rehab after that fall back in June. Will he return to his seat anytime soon? Plus, stunning new details about the man accused of starting one of Washington State's most destructive wildfires in history. Why police there are now painting the 37-year-old suspect as a serial arsonist, all while emergency crews race to contain a catastrophe that has already torched hundreds of homes. And it's a loaded question we've been asking ourselves a lot lately, especially on social media. Is it real or is it AI? Well, now some companies are creating AI detectors to do just that. But how do they work, and do we really need them? We will tap into that conversation later in the hour. Good morning. Thank you so much for joining us. And let's start with good news. We have made it to Friday. We're through the week. I'm Savannah Sellers. Joe will be back with us next week. We are going to begin this hour with President Trump taking another shot at fulfilling one of his top campaign promises, restricting birthright citizenship. Yesterday, the president signed two executive orders that he says will curb so-called birth tourism. NBC News correspondent Chris Pallone is in Washington, D.C. and joins us with more. Hi, Chris. Good morning.
2: Yeah, hi there, Savannah. Good morning to you. The Supreme Court ruled against President Trump's first attempt at restricting birthright citizenship, a right guaranteed by the 14th Amendment. Critics predict these new executive orders will meet the same fate.
3: After losing at the Supreme Court in June, President Trump is taking another shot at restricting birthright citizenship.
4: Unfortunately, we had a bad decision, very unfair decision. Our country suffers because of it. And we're ending it a different way.
3: The president signing two executive orders Thursday, taking a more narrow approach to stop the children born to non-citizens in the U.S. from automatically being granted U.S. citizenship.
4: We're cracking down very big crackdowns, and this will give us the right to do it in a much more forceful manner.
3: In a narrow June decision, the Supreme Court shot down President Trump's first attempt at restricting the right guaranteed by the 14th Amendment to the Constitution. The new executive orders are more focused, denying automatic citizenship to children of foreign diplomatic staff working in the U.S., children of people classified as alien enemies, children born in U.S. territories if Congress changes the law, and children born to mothers taking part in so-called birth tourism.
4: They're buying their way in, and we're not going to let it happen.
5: If you're telling a consular officer you're here as a tourist, but your true purpose and intent is to go to a baby mill, give birth, and try to mint an American citizen while you're here, then you're committing a fraud against the American government.
3: The Trump administration says it will also deny visas to some pregnant women trying to enter the U.S. Several civil rights groups say they'll challenge the new orders in court.
2: And the nation's largest Hispanic civil rights group called the new executive orders another effort to demonize black and brown immigrants. And the ACLU said no matter how many executive orders President Trump signs, birthright remains the law of the land. Savannah.
0: All right, Chris, thank you very much for starting us off this hour. For more on this, let's bring in NBC News legal analyst Danny Savalos. He is here on set with us. Danny, always great to see you. So I want to talk through this concept of this intent to engage in birth tourism. How would it play out to try to prove something like that?
6: So there are two different orders, and intent isn't spoken about in the sense of a crime beyond a reasonable doubt or anything like that. The executive orders don't create crimes. And in fact, the first executive order doesn't even speak of intent. It really just asks, was there a contract? Did money exchange hands? Did each side do something? Are there receipts? That's what it asks about. The second executive order really just vests the consulate, vests people who are considering visas with tremendous power. What's interesting is that those decisions are essentially unreviewable. I mean, you can review them, but they have so much discretion. It makes it very, very difficult to even get into court if you want to challenge that decision at a consulate.
0: Do you think this is headed for another showdown between the president and the Supreme Court?
6: You know, it's hard to say. I mean, the Supreme Court just weighed in on this 5 weeks ago. So here we are again with some of the same issues. So to some degree, it could be argued that the Supreme Court, Justice Roberts, covered all of this. He went into excruciating detail on issues like diplomats and birth tourism. So you could see a Supreme Court saying, well, whatever appeals court it gets to, that's the final word. We don't even need to hear this because we already went over this several weeks ago. Or there's the approach that, look, this is always important, constitutionally speaking, and the court should hear it no matter what.
0: So let's talk about, like, let's just say it went there. The possibility, just in the way that the president has narrowed his scope here on this, could that sort of happen with the Supreme Court and then look at potentially modifying the 14th Amendment with some type of narrow birth tourism language there? Or is that an act of Congress? What could we see happen on that front now that the president's raised that specifically?
6: Only Congress can amend the Constitution, and it takes a lot of Congress to do it. Certainly not a bare majority. But when it comes to the Supreme Court really interprets the Constitution. And I say that because they just interpreted it and this exact provision of the Constitution of the 14th Amendment. So that's why I see this maybe not having too much for the Supreme Court to really decide. I could see them taking this and saying, we've already been over a lot of this. We already decided this just 2 months ago, and here we are again. That is the interesting part. To what degree would a court decide this has already been decided, and very recently so?
0: Danny Savalos, thanks. We appreciate you as always. Well, another news out of Washington. The Justice Department is now reviewing a contempt referral against Dr. Anthony Fauci. It comes after a Republican-led Senate committee voted to hold him in contempt over his refusal to answer questions at that public hearing last week. NBC News senior national politics reporter Jonathan Allen joins us with that and all the latest out of D.C. Hi, John. So what happens now that this case is in the Justice Department's hands?
7: Good morning, Savannah. It's everyone's guess what happens now. The Justice Department has said that it received this contempt recommendation from the Senate Homeland Security Committee, but has not said what they're going to do with it. I think there are a lot of legal scholars that believe that because Anthony Fauci was given a pardon by Joe Biden, by President Joe Biden, and because the full Senate didn't act on this, and because Fauci invoked his Fifth Amendment right to not incriminate himself during those hearings, that it would be very difficult for the Justice Department to bring any sort of prosecution against Fauci. And that it would set a huge precedent, by the way, for future prosecutions of people who have been pardoned and for future prosecutions of people who invoke their constitutional rights.
0: John, I want to ask you a little bit more Justice Department news. In the social media posting earlier this morning, we saw Republican Senator Lisa Murkowski say she will now oppose Todd Blanche's nomination to be attorney general to fully get that job. What does this mean for his chances of being confirmed?
7: It looks like we're down to one, Savannah. The vote of Bill Cassidy, Republican of Louisiana, would make the difference if he were to decide to come out against Todd Blanche, to vote against Todd Blanche. That nomination would go down, would probably go down, given all the counting that's gone on both sides so far. Cassidy, you will recall, is not returning to the Senate next year because President Trump endorsed his opponent in the Republican Senate primary in Louisiana. And it will be interesting to see whether Cassidy believes Blanche should be the next attorney general, whether he believes Blanche should not be the attorney general, or whether he simply decides to take out some retribution on President Trump.
0: Other news, John, here, Republican Senator Mitch McConnell, he says he's been discharged from that rehab center where he was recovering from a fall he suffered. That was all the way back in mid-June. Any sense now of when he'll be back in the Senate?
7: No. Senator McConnell did not say in his statement any sort of timetable for his return to the Senate. People have been waiting eagerly and anxiously to hear about his condition, about his recovery, and whether and when he will actually return to the Senate. He said he's going to be working from home. In that statement, we still haven't seen Senator McConnell on camera or taking questions. So your guess is as good as mine, Savannah.
0: I suppose you could have just stopped with no. I appreciated that, John. All right, we are putting you through it this morning. It's just a round robin of all the headlines out of D.C. One more for you. The FCC voted yesterday to eliminate limits on broadcast TV ownership. We've seen a lot happen with the FCC in this particular administration. How does this fit into this broader media agenda for President Trump?
7: It's a great question, Savannah. I think the key here is what the FCC did is they decided they're going to judge on a case-by-case basis whether broadcasters are able to expand their network of local television stations. So what that does is it puts an extraordinary amount of power in the hands of the FCC to determine which deals can go through. And what Brendan Carr has said, what the FCC has indicated, is that the content of that will be part of the decision-making. So lots of power to encourage TV networks to broadcast particular content.
0: John Allen doing a lot for us this morning. We appreciate it, John. Thank you.
7: Thanks.
0: Well, President Trump is lashing out at the media after reports of the U.S. running short on key munitions in the war with Iran. It led to a crisis meeting, we now know, at the Pentagon after a top Pentagon official received an angry phone call from the president himself. It comes as negotiations over the future of the Strait of Hormuz drag on. NBC News chief international correspondent Keir Simmons is following the latest on this for us. Keir, good morning.
8: Hey there, good morning, and still no news, which in this case, maybe no news is bad news. A regional official telling us that there may be rivalries inside Iran that are making an agreement more difficult to reach. And we have news of one faction of the Iranian military allegedly targeting Saudi Arabia. More about that in a moment, but first, that ships in the Strait of Hormuz are continuing to face targeting by Iran and that U.S. blockade. The talks so far seem to be dragging on. President Trump saying, quote, "I think we're doing very well. I just, you know, I'm involved in the negotiation. I think we're doing fine. It could be soon." Of course, he did say that there was going to be an announcement, or very likely to be an announcement, this week. Now, Friday morning, you're beginning to wonder whether or not that really will come about. Now, the Fars news agency, that's a semi-official news agency in Iran, says that an agreement between Iran and Oman, which is the country on the other side of the Strait of Hormuz, an agreement between those two countries about how to manage the Strait of Hormuz is in front of the Iranian parliament. But it also says that details of that agreement include that vessels will be charged or that there'll be a fee or some kind of way of making payment. And it says that U.S. and Israeli vessels will not be allowed to pass through that crucial waterway. That, of course, will be controversial. And the Trump administration has consistently said that it is opposed to charges in the Strait of Hormuz. We haven't heard from Washington or from regional capitals confirming whether or not that is indeed what is being proposed. But we should say that Iran has consistently said that it is not negotiating with the United States, that it is only negotiating with Oman. Now, to that question of Saudi Arabia being targeted, a Saudi Arabian senior Saudi official tells me that multiple intelligence agencies have information that a group in Iran's IRGC, its military wing, is supervising a planned attack on Saudi Arabia from Iraq and from Yemen, from the Houthis, presumably. That is potentially one part of the Iranian regime trying to make a move to make these talks more difficult, difficult though they already are. And then meanwhile, President Trump answering questions about that NBC News report that the U.S. is running low on some munitions. He is denying that report, saying the U.S. military has unlimited supply. Whether or not in the days to come he will return to threatening a massive escalation in the conflict, we will see, but certainly that surely becomes more and more of a possibility the longer it takes to try to find some kind of an agreement for just one small part of this negotiation. Just remember that it's not the whole peace deal. It's just one thing, the Strait of Hormuz, how to get that reopened. Guys.
0: Kier, thank you so much. Well, back here in the U.S., tech giant Meta is now facing nearly $1 billion in penalties to address harm done to children using Facebook and Instagram. In the second phase of this landmark trial, a New Mexico judge has just ordered Meta to pay an additional $567 million, bringing the total penalties in this case to $942 million. In March, the jury in the case found Meta knowingly harmed children's mental health, in addition to concealing its awareness of child sexual exploitation on its platforms. Much of the new money will go toward youth treatment services, with the rest funding awareness, prevention, and screening programs. The order also requires Meta to improve its age assurance tools and other child safety measures. Now, Meta disagrees with the ruling and says it plans to appeal. Well, this morning we are learning new details about the suspect accused of igniting one of the most destructive wildfires in Washington state history. Authorities say that suspect is now admitting he is a serial arsonist and has set more than 24 fires across the region. Emergency crews are still fighting to contain the historic fire near Spokane that has already destroyed hundreds of homes. NBC News national correspondent Morgan Chesky is out west with the latest for us. Hi, Morgan.
9: As firefighters continue to battle the flames around Spokane and homeowners face utter destruction, stunning new charges depicting a serial arsonist in 37-year-old Aaron Farnacci. Farnacci now charged with intentionally starting the most destructive fire in Spokane's history and four other counts of first-degree arson dating back to July of last year.
10: Aaron Forrest Farnacci.
9: Detective Sharon Farnacci initially denied responsibility, but then gave a detailed description of Spokane's Old Trails fire that destroyed hundreds of homes in Saturday's fast-moving inferno. Investigators say he shared how he planned and executed his plan to start fires and maximize the spread, confessing he planned it 2 weeks earlier, even researching the weather to ensure a dangerously hot and windy day. Adding, the 37-year-old admitted he feels fire is powerful, beautiful, and said arson is an easy crime to get away from. Court documents going on to say Farnacci claims to have ignited 25 fires near his home between July and August of last year and was questioned by police multiple times but never arrested.
11: You believe you have the sole person responsible in custody?
12: Yes, we do.
9: Sheriff John Knowles speaking to the challenge of proving arson cases.
11: Why were charges not filed against him last year?
12: Back to when those investigations happen, you have to have people who can reasonably put a suspect in a certain place at a certain time.
9: And in the Old Trails fire, authorities have just that. Eyewitnesses who contacted police after spotting Farinacci acting suspiciously near where that massive fire began.
6: And fire officials stress that the coming days will be paramount in this firefight, pointing to the fact that temperatures could hit 100 degrees and that gusty winds are forecast for this upcoming Saturday. The sheriff telling me even the smallest spark could start a brand new wildfire. We'll send it back to you.
0: Morgan, thank you very much. Well, from that fire danger out west, then this rainy end to the work week in the east, let's get a check on your Friday forecast. Angie Lastman's with us tracking it all. Hey, Angie, good morning.
13: Good morning, Savannah. No shortage of weather to talk about as we roll into the weekend. We've got, as you mentioned, all of the fire concern across parts of the west. Let's start with those fire alerts. You can see the fire weather watches and red flag warnings are up across parts of the Pacific Northwest. This is because we've got all the ingredients kind of there. And as Morgan just mentioned, they do kind of worsen in the coming days. We've got gusty winds up to 30 miles per hour, and we've got low humidity, not to mention those very warm temperatures that we've been talking about for days and days now. So no surprise, we've still got air quality alerts as well. As firefighters continue to battle those fires, we're going to continue to see kind of the denser smoke focused across parts of the Pacific Northwest, and then that hazier kind of milky sky across parts of the Midwest. Big picture look for your air quality alerts. It's really a much smaller area of concern, but still we've got some areas that are dealing with unhealthy and even very unhealthy air quality, again, across parts of Idaho, Montana, Washington, and Oregon. So heads up, that's going to be something you'll see through the day today. Spokane coming in at 156 right now. So again, taking those necessary precautions. The heat also remaining a big story. Much of the West under these alerts, 81 million people, Salt Lake City, Sacramento, Medford, Los Angeles, Phoenix, all included in that as we gear up for temperatures once again into the triple digits. Salt Lake City, 101 today. You're staying in that range by tomorrow. We've got highs into the hundreds for Denver as well by Saturday. Phoenix, 113 on Saturday as well. The east, also hot and humid. We've got humidity conditions leaving us with feels like temperatures of 101 in New Orleans, Tallahassee. Even Philadelphia will feel like 102 by this afternoon. New York City ends up into those 90s. And we've got some showers and thunderstorms to talk about. Notice that severe potential stretching from New York to Washington, D.C. through this afternoon and evening, Savannah.
0: All right, Angie, thank you so much. Well, we are learning new details this morning about what's now a nationwide recall on jalapenos linked to a salmonella outbreak. The FDA is investigating a San Diego-based distributor that sourced the peppers from Mexico as officials work to pinpoint this source of the contamination. NBC News correspondent Ann Thompson has the latest.
14: The salmonella-tainted jalapeno peppers driving this latest outbreak are being recalled. The FDA says San Diego-based Coast Citrus distributors agreed to the action. It supplied the hot peppers to Chipotle and Qdoba restaurant chains. The companies say they are no longer serving those items. Like the lettuce linked to the cyclospora outbreak, the recalled jalapenos come from Mexico, where some 63% of all our imported vegetables are grown. But the government says the FDA only inspects a tiny fraction of the food.
15: They only inspect 2% of all imported products.
16: Only 2%?
15: Only 2%.
14: Barbara Kowalczyk leads George Washington University's Institute for Food Safety.
16: So how do we know the other 98% is safe?
15: Well, and that's not tested. That's just inspected. FDA doesn't have the resources to go out to those establishments and check to make sure that their food safety systems are working. Even here in the United States, they only inspect facilities once every 5 to 7 years.
14: Now come the lawsuits. A Minnesota woman is taking Chipotle to court after she got sick from eating a burrito bowl and was hospitalized with salmonella that triggered sepsis in June. While this outbreak may be ramping up, signs to the cyclospora contamination is waning. Michigan, the epicenter with more than 12,000 cases, says illnesses are on the decline, and it's lifted its warning to avoid bagged salads.
17: Back to the jalapenos, the FDA says it does not appear that the peppers in question were sent to grocery stores. Instead, they went to wholesalers, food service companies, and restaurants. If you have jalapenos at home and you are worried, know a couple of things. First of all, washing helps, but you can't completely wash off salmonella. The only way to kill it is to cook it. And when in doubt, throw it out. Back to you.
0: All right, Ann Thompson, thank you very much. There's much more to come on this Friday edition of Morning News Now, including a candid conversation on whether we need tech companies to help us decide what's real and what's AI online. Can we decipher fact from fiction ourselves? First, though, after the break, growing desperation in Puerto Rico this morning amid a dire water crisis that is ravaging the San Juan area. My families there will be forced to go without it for days at a time. That's up next.

0: months, complicated further by aging infrastructure. The drought only adding insult to injury. Many here feel they're caught in the middle of government infighting.
1: Es una vergüenza.
0: San Juan's mayor lashing out during a special hearing in June, calling the situation a disgrace. A top member of the water utility resigning over the rationing plan. In Loíza, water trucks are refilling home water tanks. This woman saying it's harder to live without water than without electricity. When school starts, washing uniforms is going to be very hard. And business owners say it's costing them money because they now have to buy water from private sources. This man says it costs as much as $500 a day to fill their water tank. George Solis, NBC News.
2: Well, in overseas news, prosecutors in Israel have charged a man in the murder of a Palestinian activist in the West Bank last year, where violence has been surging. It is the first time since the October 7th Hamas attacks in 2023 that Israeli prosecutors have taken this step. Since those attacks, almost 3 years ago now, Israeli settlers have killed at least 1,100 Palestinians, according to an Israeli human rights group. NBC News chief foreign correspondent Richard Engel takes us to one Palestinian village in the West Bank where the mayor says the harassment has been relentless.
3: Violence is surging in the occupied West Bank. Last week, the UN warned attacks by Israeli settlers and the expansion of settlements and outposts on Palestinian land hit an all-time high. The latest and worst flare-up in months was sparked by a deadly clash near the Palestinian village of Tel. Four Palestinians and two Israelis were killed. Each side accuses the other of provoking the confrontation. The IDF claims Israeli civilians were hiking when they were attacked. Palestinian officials say the Israelis were settlers trying to break into houses when they were confronted in self-defense. In an area under the Palestinian Authority's civil and security control and where Israeli civilians are prohibited from entering. Videos posted on social media and analyzed by NBC News show part of the confrontation. Israeli soldiers are on the scene. A Palestinian man appears to be shot first. Another Palestinian man is seen wrestling a rifle away from an armed Israeli man, turning the weapon and firing. Settlers then unleashed reprisal attacks against Palestinians throughout the area. In Kusra, just south of Tel, the mayor showed me how his village and its 7,000 residents are being choked by growing numbers of settlers who are violently trying to push them out.
4: It's basically being surrounded.
5: Yes.
3: Mayor Abdelazim Wadi's brother and nephew were killed by settlers in 2023. His daughter's house was also set on fire in a settler attack.
4: Why do you think the settlements are expanding and surrounding your village? What's the goal?
5: He wants us to leave this land. Every time he bush the people.
3: I joined Mayor Abdelazim as he met and checked on Kusra's residents.
4: Do you have any kind of security force at all? Or is there no security forces of any kind?
5: No one help me in Kusra. Every time I'm going to help the family. Because no police, no government here. Look here, the mosque fire here from the settler.
3: The Al Rahma Mosque was attacked just days after the clashes in Tel.
6: Witnesses say a group of settlers torched this mosque, and the reason why couldn't be clearer. The attackers wrote on the wall here in Hebrew, revenge.
3: Nearby residents rushed to put out the blaze, including 64-year-old Ahmed Mohammed Musa, who lives just next door with his family.
4: Did you see who did it?
3: I saw a group running away, he said, at least three people with flashlights in their hands.
4: And you had to put out the fire yourselves. There's no fire department here, no police.
3: The Israeli army came, but they took no interest at all and did nothing, he said. They're only concerned with defending the settlers. The Israeli military said it searched for suspects who had fled prior to their arrival and identified signs of arson and graffiti at the scene. But no arrests have been made. Despite the escalating threats and violence, Musa says He will never leave this place. I would rather die with dignity on my land, he said. There's a saying in Arabic, whoever leaves their home loses their strength. I want to remain in my home and remain strong, he says.

0: I continued with the mayor.
1: Now we can go to the road. It's very dangerous.
0: To the edge of the village, where, on a hilltop, three Palestinian homes for months have been effectively cut off by settlers.
2: So those are the houses right there, Palestinian houses that are surrounded by very aggressive settlers. Mayor is saying, don't even try and approach them because they'll come out and attack and maybe even shoot to kill. Do you have their phone numbers? Can we talk to the people who are there, maybe on the phone?
0: We managed to reach 30-year-old Yusuf Abed Al-Salam, who lives in the middle house.
2: Assalamu alaikum. Kif halak ya ustaz? Ana ismi Richard Engel min shabakat NBC News. He's saying that the settlers were in his house 15 minutes ago.
0: Yusuf spent more than a decade building this home, where he lives with his wife and two young daughters. The oldest, just four, is suffering serious psychological trauma, he says. They're facing constant harassment and intimidation. The family shared videos of settlers trying to break in. Their olive trees cut down. The settlers even grazing animals on their land. But Yusuf refuses to move out, fearing that if he does, his home and his land would be taken over by the settlers for good.
2: How are you living? Totally surrounded, totally cut off. How are you surviving? And I don't want to cause problems for you or for the mayor or for myself, but if what would happen if I walked up this hill and came to you? The amount of intimidation, the amount of fear that Palestinians are experiencing just living in their own home. It is so bizarre. I can see him, but if we got close to him, he's even saying, don't come, otherwise you're going to get stabbed or shot or beaten perhaps to death. And this is not unusual. There are lots of villages in the West Bank that are experiencing the exact same scenario.
0: Richard Engel, NBC News, Kusra, the occupied West Bank.
3: Coming up, leaving the flock. When we come back, we will take you to Minnesota, where one company's license plate reading cameras are being vandalized in a scene that we're seeing be repeated across the country. We'll explain next.

0: We are back with growing security concerns around those controversial license plate reading flock cameras used by law enforcement across the U.S. Police say the cameras help them solve crimes faster, but critics are calling them an unchecked invasion of privacy. Well, as the network of cameras grows, protesters around the country have been dismantling or vandalizing them. Reporter Ian Russell from our Twin Cities affiliate has a look at this trend in Minnesota.
1: Like cities across the country.
2: Coming up on a year this October.
1: Prior Lake's police department using new versions of older tech.
2: Our stationary automated license plate readers, ALPRs, are with Flock.
1: And like cities across the state, seeing the same thing again and again.
2: We have six cameras, only two of them are active right now. Four have been damaged at different points in time.
1: Prior Lake Police Chief Liam Duggan says those cameras have been down for months, and they're not the only ones.
2: Taking technologies away from them is making that job harder.
1: Automated license plate readers, mainly by Flock, have been damaged across the state in recent months. All eight of Winona's cameras were cut down this month, six stolen or vandalized in Duluth this summer. A Faribault man was arrested last week for stealing one of the cameras in town.
2: It literally multiplies the eyes we have when we are trying to solve crimes.
1: Of course, not everyone is on board with these cameras. Cities around the metro have voted to completely remove them after pushback from residents, mainly over data privacy concerns.
3: You know, I'm all for putting the bad guys away. I've got a wife and baby at home, so I understand. But I do think it's definitely an invasion of privacy.
1: Corey Johnson from Rochester pulled over to tell us his thoughts outside Prior Lake.
3: There's no telling what they're doing with that, you know. You don't know what goes on behind the scenes.
2: The second we realize the vehicle is not involved, it's gone. 30 days later, it's deleted. No one ever pays attention to it again.
1: Data that isn't part of an active investigation has to be deleted within 60 days, according to Minnesota law. A city not unlike any other, now balancing public service with public trust.
2: What I do want to do is solve crimes more thoroughly, with more detail, make fewer mistakes, and do it more quickly so that we can move on to other business.
0: Our thanks to Ian Russell for that report. Well, a spokesperson for Flock Safety also told our affiliate there that the company does not sell customer data. Well, this morning, tributes are pouring in after the tragic death of a young content creator named Sydney Toll, who documented her fight against cancer online. The 26-year-old's family announced that she passed away on Wednesday after a battle with a rare and aggressive form of cancer. Several years ago, Toll started sharing her treatment journey on TikTok, encouraging her audience of more than a million followers to see life as a gift, even in difficult circumstances. NBC News correspondent Dana Griffin has more on Toll's lasting digital legacy.
4: Let's go slice some chemo.
5: For years, Sydney Toll radiated joy, captivating audiences on TikTok with her effervescent spirit.
4: Good morning.
5: Her wit.
6: Hey, do you guys have any more room under there?
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4: We can do hard things.
5: Even while documenting the darkest chapter of her life, battling a rare and aggressive bile duct cancer, cholangiocarcinoma.
4: Hey, besties.
5: Updating her besties through the highs and lows, ignoring negative comments.
6: Sometimes life is horribly unfair and it doesn't look the way that you want it to, but you still show up for yourself every single day.
5: And advocating for early screenings.
7: When detected early, survival rates can reach up to 99%.
5: But this week's update came from Sydney's mom and brother.
8: Sid went peacefully last night. She fought really hard and we're so proud of her.
9: Thank you for all of your kind messages of support and love.
5: In May, a dream came true for Sydney when she walked the runway for Miami Swim Week, just days after refusing her doctor's suggestion to start end-of-life care.
10: I said, no, so we are switching hospitals.
5: The news of Sydney's passing hitting her more than 1 million followers.
11: It's just really incredible how somebody we never met in person can still become so meaningful to us.
12: She's an example of being so incredibly light and passionate and happy and in love with life.
13: And how impactful was having community and sharing her journey online?
14: It was hugely impactful for this rare cancer.
5: Stacey Lindsay is CEO of the Cholangiocarcinoma Foundation.
14: I think Sydney will inspire the younger generation to be more thoughtful about healthy and positive living because she lived her life in such a positive way.
5: For Sydney, this was more than turning cancer into content. It was transforming pain into awareness while reshaping people's image of what living with cancer looks like. Dana Griffin, NBC News.
0: Coming up, separating fact from fiction in the age of AI. When Morning News Now returns, why some companies are looking to cash in on detecting what's real and what's not, especially online. Plus tips on how you can spot bogus content all on your own. Stick with us. That's next.

0: We are back with the highly contentious debate over transgender athletes participating in women's sports. And that's now coming to the WNBA. Indiana Fever star Sophie Cunningham said she supported banning transgender girls and women from competition. Well, that sparked protests outside the Fever's last few games, which even led to a confrontation in the stands. NBC News national correspondent Yasmin Vasugian explains.
1: Things are heating up in the WNBA right now, largely off the court, after Indiana Fever guard Sophie Cunningham voiced support for banning transgender girls and women in female sports in a recent ESPN interview, then doubling down.
2: When it comes just to protecting young girls in sport and women in sport, I feel very strongly about that.
1: Protests popped up outside her next game against the Seattle Storm, both in support and against her. Other fans wore T-shirts printed with XX and XY chromosomes on them. Cunningham and the Fever went on to win that game, but not before Seattle Storm co-owner Celeste Keaton got into it with fans who were holding signs supporting Cunningham. A day later, Keaton was suspended from going to the team's next five home games and fined an undisclosed amount by the league. The team apologizing to fans for the confrontation. Then, at Sunday's game in Minnesota, Lynx coach Cheryl Reeve let her shirt do the talking, with "Trans Kids Belong" written on it. She and Cunningham speaking on the court before the game. Keeping things civil, Reeve addressing the conversation with the press afterward.
3: I think both of us understand that we, you know, we have platforms. And, you know, we both talked about, you know, wanting to, more than anything, educate. It was nice to be in person, for sure.
1: And Cunningham's teammate, superstar Caitlin Clark, played it diplomatic in response to the controversy.
4: It's not really a discussion we really have in our locker room.
1: But it's not preventing tons of less civil chatter online.
5: So let's get something straight. Sophie Cunningham can make publicly transphobic comments, triple down on them, and continue to play without facing any real consequences?
1: Of course, it's not the first time sports have clashed with the political arena. When some players take stands, a firestorm can follow.
6: Wouldn't you love to see one of these NFL owners, when somebody disrespects our flag, to say, get that son of a bitch off the field right now, out, he's fired.
7: So keep the political commentary to yourself, or as someone once said, shut up and dribble.
8: He is not vaccinated. That is a stunner. That is a bombshell. I've got some strong opinions.
1: But the debate in the WNBA is all coming to a head as the country grapples with the rights of transgender and female athletes. An NBC News poll shows most Americans oppose trans women competing in female sports. But supporters say bans on trans athletes, especially in youth sports, encourage bullying, discrimination, and even violence, and that trans people represent an extremely small percentage of competitors across all levels. A number of leagues recently taking action, the NCAA changing its policy last year, effectively barring trans athletes by limiting competition in women's sports to those assigned female at birth. And the International Olympic Committee this year saying only, quote, biological females can compete starting with the 2028 LA Games. The WNBA does not have a specific policy on transgender athletes. In 30 years of the league, there have been no known players that transition from male to female. Cunningham saying the focus should be on the action on the court.
0: I just hate how the basketball of it all, is just getting overshadowed.
1: The spotlight is on women's sports more than ever before, raising the stakes for all involved.
9: Yasmin Vasugian, NBC News.
0: Well, next week marks the start of the school year for many districts across the U.S. As teachers put the final touch on their classrooms, many have to spend their own money to get the supplies they need. Reporter Damian Trujillo from NBC Bay Area has more.
10: There is no time to waste. Imelda Murillo is getting her classroom ready for her incoming sixth graders, who arrive on Monday.
11: It's always stressful, and I have some of the same kids as last year, but obviously it's a new grade, so we want to make it exciting, but super stressful because there's never enough time to do everything.
10: Across campus at Santee Elementary, Adrian Sarellano brought in his niece and nephew to help with the classroom preps. And to get ready, both teachers will have to shell out some of their own cash to get the supplies they need.
11: Sometimes we do have donations of, like, tissue, which doesn't seem like you know, Kleenex and things like that, which doesn't seem like a school would need, but we do, like paper towels. Sometimes we run out of paper towels, hand soap, disinfectant wipes, those kinds of things that you don't necessarily think are related to an education, but we need all of those things.
10: Most teachers come to a nonprofit called Raft, a special store in San Jose designed for educators. 32,000 square feet of discounted classroom items.
12: Our educators come here because it's very, very low cost. A lot of teachers are sometimes expected to pay out of pocket to supply their classrooms, so we're trying to help that need.
10: Raft says teachers spend between $500 and $1,000 per year on supplies. This is where we found Abby Davis, a speech therapist who is also getting ready to spend money for her students.
13: I mean, I will, because we all care about the kids and we get excited about the projects that they're working on. And, you know, working in special education, each child, you know, learns differently.
10: Teachers are given a stipend for the school year. District officials say they wish they could give more. At campuses like Santee, teachers say it's not nearly enough to cover the costs of giving children the quality education they deserve.
11: The community that we serve sometimes doesn't necessarily have access to all the resources that students need, especially in sixth grade.
10: Educators spending their own money on a teacher's salary with the rising cost of living to boot.
0: Our thanks to Damian Trujillo for that important report. Well, on the tech front, many of us have likely seen a viral video on social media. Maybe you read a little bit of a story online, and then you thought, is this real or is this AI? Well, nearly half of U.S. adults say they do use AI. They use a chatbot regularly. That's according to a recent Pew Research survey. Well, as the technology gets more sophisticated, it gets more difficult to know whether something was created by a human or essentially by a machine. Well, now some companies are creating what's called AI detectors. So these are software tools that can help you determine if the content that you're looking at was generated by AI. NBC News Chief Technology Analyst Joanna Stern tested some of these AI detectors herself. She joins us now to break down what she learned. Joanna, good morning. We love when you test this tech for us and come tell us about it. So thanks very much for joining us. First, just like before downloading the software tool, let's talk about maybe just like some of the hallmarks of AI content generally, what somebody might be able to spot just with their own eyes.
14: Well, in this project, when I'm looking at these AI detectors, I was really focused on text, a little bit on imagery. But I think you can say there's a few things across text, images, video, all AI content that has a little bit of a perfect shine to it. I think you can just look at something and say, that just looks a little too perfect, or it looks a little bit too stiff in the writing. The writing is, again, what I really focused on here, and I think that there are a few hallmarks of some AI writing. One is that stiffness, that kind of just like cliche, generic language. I think also just the sentence after sentence of nothingness. Sometimes you'll get an email, it's just three times too long, or a memo that's three times too long. I think those can be some signs of AI writing.
0: So let's talk now about these detectors. How do they work? And did you find they were accurate?
14: So there's been a lot of questioning around these detectors because some of them can be pretty accurate in some cases, but in other cases, they can be marking human writing as AI writing, which can be a big problem when that goes wrong, especially at an academic institution or even at a company. So, but there has been over the last couple of months some real improvement in some of these. I tested three. I tested one called Pangram, one called GPT-0, and another one from Grammarly. And the two that I found to be the most accurate were Pangram and GPT-0. And the way I tested it, put in AI text, I put in human text. I did this a number of times, and I really saw it be accurate each time. And these read out to you a percentage. We believe this is 100% human. We believe this is 100% AI. It's, you know, there's some confidence levels that you can look at, but it's a pretty cool way to see if you think something is AI.
0: Viewers might have just seen on our screen the video we were showing there of one of them. It says, what is an AI detector and should you use one? Which is kind of my next question. Should we be so focused on something like this? Is this something people should start trying to learn and using in their everyday life? Or are there certain moments you would say maybe an AI detector is worth it for, you know, somebody just at home to be using?
14: Well, you're right. Certainly they're using these at academic institutions, in all sorts of schools and companies, just to be able to spot what is AI, what is not, especially if you've got clear guidelines and rules around using AI in an institution or a company. So when you think about consumers, I started using these because I just had a little feeling that some of the people I was emailing with and the people that were sending me documents were using AI. And I just had this feeling, and I wanted to confirm that. Did I need to go use it? No, but it kind of made me feel better when I saw that it proved that these people had been using AI, and I got the 100% AI rating on some of the text.
0: Right. Johnny, you think that this is just like something that eventually we're all going to be more comfortable with and more aware of?
14: Definitely. I mean, look, I think there is going to be some of this detection maybe start to be built into the platforms themselves. That would be a really nice thing. LinkedIn last week actually rolled out a button that you can mark as slop. If you think something is AI slop or written by AI on your LinkedIn feed, you can mark it that way. Now, I think there's this feeling like we want to get rid of some of this, but I think what's going to really happen is just we're going to see AI content everywhere, and we may not know what's real and what's AI.
0: Joanna Stern, we appreciate you. Great to see you. Thanks so much. Coming up, it is a multi-faith collective unlike anything else in the world. After the break, we'll take you to Nebraska, where one religious campus is bringing people together regardless of their faith. That's next on Morning News Now.

0: We end this hour in Nebraska, home to the only multi-faith campus in the world. It is called the Tri-Faith Commons, and its main mission is to bring people together regardless of their religion. Reporter John Chapman from our NBC affiliate in Omaha spoke to some of the faith leaders about why this kind of unity is crucial, especially now more than ever.
1: 38 acres of diversity make up the Tri-Faith Initiative campus, a Christian church, a mosque, and a synagogue, located on one spot in southwest Omaha.
2: So one of the interesting things of our shared campus is there is a creek that separates our building. That creek is called Hell's Creek, and yet we built a bridge over it called Abraham's Bridge. So the only way to pass through hell, at least metaphorically speaking, is to walk on a bridge together.
1: That bridge unites a Jew, a Christian, and a Muslim, working together to understand each other.
2: So yes, do we argue? Absolutely. But the beauty of being neighbors is it also creates the opportunity for us to gather and engage in what I've been calling sacred disagreement.
3: We cannot ignore one another because we look out of our sanctuaries, out of our offices, and we see our very neighbors. And it's a beautiful thing to be able to experience.
1: The concept for this unique campus was born from a simple act of kindness.
4: Was on September 11th, 2001, when a group of Omaha Jews, so concerned for their Muslim neighbors and for any possible reprisal attacks or prejudice attacks that might happen to them in the wake of the terrorist attacks, that they stood guard over a local mosque through the night to keep them safe.
1: Faith leaders here hope to be an example to the world, teaching lessons that start with our children.
3: I work particularly with our children and youth, and what a gift it is to be able to watch and hopefully foster relationships between children and youth of different backgrounds and different faiths.
5: It's almost hate every day. We try our best to bring some peace and to give a message that, yes, we can be together, we can work together. We listen to each other. We talk to each other. Again, at the end of the day, we are all human, and we all have the same blood color.
1: With all the conflict and pain going on in the world, this unique campus in a so-called flyover state might have a simple solution to some very complicated problems.
4: And that at the end of the day, if we can just let our guard down, listen to one another, hear and share our stories, and truly get to know one another, we can come to understand that no matter what divides us, what brings us together is stronger.
1: I'm John Chapman for NBC News Now.
0: What an incredible report. That's going to do it for this hour of Morning News Now. Don't go anywhere, though. Stay with us. The news continues right now. And good morning. It's 10 a.m. Eastern, 7 a.m. on the West Coast. I'm Christine Romans. Let's get you current. Breaking right now, surprise job loss. The U.S. economy shed 23,000 jobs in July. What it means for you. A $500 million fine for Meta after a jury found the company didn't do enough to protect kids on Facebook and Instagram. What the penalty could mean for the social media giant. Also breaking this morning, Todd Blanche's path to attorney general just got more complicated. Republican Senator Lisa Murkowski saying she's a no. The new reaction on Capitol Hill. Plus, a deepening crisis in Puerto Rico where people are rationing water. Americans going without water for days at a time. We're live on the island. All right. Good to be with you this busy Friday, August 7th. A lot of news to get to this morning. Let's begin with breaking news this hour. A gut check on the health of the American labor market this morning. The U.S. economy lost 23,000 jobs in the month of July, and the unemployment rate ticked down to 4.1%. But for the wrong reason, the number reflects Americans leaving the labor force. While this spells trouble for Main Street, Wall Street having a better reaction. All three major averages are pointing a little bit higher, and the Dow is up 101 points right now. Joining us now, NBC News business and data correspondent Brian Chung. Okay, Brian, you're at the big board. Break it down. We did see some hiring in healthcare, but otherwise a lackluster month.
6: Yeah, that was a bright spot in this report, which quite frankly just fell short of estimates. Let's rehash the numbers. 23,000 jobs were lost in the month of July. That was the first contraction we had seen in the labor force since February, when the government reported that we lost over 150,000 in just that one month. And again, you can see the slowdown. Things looked good in the spring. We really slowed down, and now we're losing jobs. When it comes to the unemployment rate, it did tick down to 4.1%. That's not necessarily for good reasons. We can unpack that a little bit later. But when we take a look at wages versus inflation, this is what a lot of people were looking at, especially with the concerns about affordability in this country. Wages coming in at 3.2% on a yearly basis. The problem is the last read on inflation was 3.5%. So we are now back in the dynamic where inflation is eroding wages. If we take a look at the breakdown by category, we don't have it in this updated number right here. But as you point out, leisure and hospitality did add jobs. We saw a number of other sectors losing jobs. This is going to be a focus as we get into the other parts of this month as well.
0: Yeah, and those revisions as well. I want to bring in Heather Long, chief economist for Navy Federal Credit Union. Heather, thanks for weighing in on this with us. You heard Brian talk about the wages versus inflation. That essentially means a family's buying power isn't going as far.
7: Exactly. And that's the number that many Americans are focused on right now. This is a real financial squeeze. And I'd point out 3.2% wage growth is the lowest in 5 years. So you know, the wage growth is moving down. At the same time, inflation is heating back up again. We'll get that latest read next week, but it's probably going to be close to 4% again. And you don't have to be a PhD in economics to feel that squeeze.
0: Heather, when we talk about that squeeze and that gap between high earners and lower earners, this K-shaped economy, the Treasury Secretary is saying the K is dead. Listen.
8: I got sick of hearing about this K-shaped economy. I can say here definitively the K-shaped economy is over, and we're seeing more of a C economy where the lower end of wage earners are finally calling it back, just like they did in President Trump's first term.
0: What do you make of those comments, especially in light of what we saw today from this jobs report?
7: Well, I think what he's reflecting on is the past several months when many Americans did receive those bigger tax refunds, and that gave a little bit of extra cushion as the high gas prices and other costs continued to erode budgets. But the problem for the White House is the picture now and going forward is more bleak. And that there's going to be belt tightening for, we certainly see in our data, for many lower income Americans, they already are belt tightening. They're relying on personal loans and credit cards more. What does look more stable is the middle class. So I know we love our letters here. I'd call it more of an E-shaped economy right now, where the middle is hanging in there, but it's very frustrating going forward.
0: Heather, you heard Brian talk about that 4.1% unemployment rate. That looks pretty darn good, 4.1%. But there's a caveat there. People appear to be leaving the job market. Do we know what's happening there?
7: It's pretty shocking, Christine. Over 2 million people have left the labor force since November. It's just been like a straight line down. Some of that is baby boomers retiring. A lot of the story appears to be lower immigration. We know that people are not coming to this country right now, given the immigration situation and the White House policies. You also have a lot of people who were on that temporary protected status who could legally work here from Haiti and Venezuela and other countries. The White House is revoking a lot of that, and we are starting to dramatically see that in the jobs numbers. But what really worries me is that many Americans are also just becoming discouraged. As Brian was saying, healthcare is pretty much the only industry hiring. If you work in something other than healthcare or AI, it's really tough. It's almost like a job market on life support right now.
0: I want to bring Brian back in here because there's more breaking news to talk to you about, a landmark verdict again against Meta for not protecting children enough on Instagram and Facebook. Meta was ordered to pay $567 million. That's on top of a big penalty it had already received in this New Mexico story. Bring us up to speed on this.
6: Yeah, that would bring the total that Meta would have to pay here to almost $1 billion. Meta does say they're going to appeal this, but this is a New Mexico court that argues that, rather the New Mexico AG had argued to the court report that Meta didn't do enough to protect specifically young children from getting addicted and developing mental health issues on Instagram as well as Facebook, and then also not being protected enough from sexual exploitation on these platforms. Now, Meta, I should point out, is facing a number of other legal challenges as well. They're about to gear up for what could be the first of 29 states that are suing them. That is going to begin in a federal court in Oakland later on this month. And they're also, all of these states, alleging that they didn't do enough to protect specifically younger children from developing mental health issues after we already saw that Los Angeles court just earlier in the year award one single person $6 million from both Meta and YouTube for not being properly protected and for developing some of these mental health issues. So I think it has brought up a general question of what is the liability for these social media platforms, because it's not just Meta. You have YouTube, yeah, Snapchat facing these types of lawsuits as well. I think a lot of parents are very much dialed into this very big issue.
0: All right. And you'll be following it for us, Brian Chung and Heather. Thank you so much, Heather Long. Nice to see both of you. Big day. Right. More breaking news on Capitol Hill this morning. Todd Blanche's nomination for attorney general is in jeopardy. New this morning, Senator Lisa Murkowski says she's joining fellow Republican Susan Collins in opposing him. That's despite her, quote, numerous constructive meetings with Blanche, making the math even tighter for his confirmation. These developments happening as senators gather for a very rare Friday session on Capitol Hill today. NBC News Chief Capitol Hill correspondent Ryan Nobles joins us now. More on Murkowski in a moment. But Ryan, you have new reporting for us on another key Republican senator.
9: Yeah, that's right. Keep in mind, Christine, that with Lisa Murkowski and Susan Collins both saying that they're going to vote no, Todd Blanche cannot afford any more no votes among Republicans. And there's been one name that we've been consistently asking questions of, and that is Senator Bill Cassidy of Louisiana, who has been very tight-lipped about his vote. He has said that he has been undecided from the very beginning. Cassidy had a meeting with Blanche a couple of days ago in his hideaway here on Capitol Hill. And in just the last few minutes, Cassidy has revealed that he will announce his decision on the Blanche nomination during a floor speech here at the Capitol at 10:40. So in about 35 minutes or so, Cassidy will reveal if he is a yes or a no on Todd Blanche. And Cassidy is an interesting figure in all of this. Keep in mind that he lost a primary just a couple of months ago where Donald Trump went and handpicked a candidate to run against him. This was after Cassidy voted to impeach him and convict him during his second impeachment proceeding in the wake of January 6th. But Cassidy had been working to get back into favor with the MAGA movement and was part of a group that voted to confirm Robert F. Kennedy Jr. As the next Secretary of Health and Human Services. This despite real reservations that Cassidy had about his nomination. We'll see if this time around Cassidy bucks the White House. We're going to find out the answer here in the next 30 minutes or so.
0: Ryan, now if you could take us through Murkowski and what we're hearing from the White House.
9: Yeah, Murkowski's really wrestled with this vote from the very beginning, but usually she comes around and sticks with her party when it comes to something like this. But she just decided that the Blanche nomination was just too much for her. She didn't think that he'd be enough of an independent voice. And this comes after President Trump conducted an interview with Punchbowl News where he really went after Senator Murkowski. Listen to what he had to say.
10: Murkowski I was against.
11: Yeah.
10: I'm against Murkowski. I think I do more for Alaska than any president in history. No president's done for Alaska what I've done. She's not good.
9: And the one other name that I should mention, Christine, which could open a whole other can of worms, is Mitch McConnell. He's been absent, obviously, for the last couple of months. His team announced that he's out of a rehab facility. If he were to come and vote, that could change the dynamics as well. We don't have enough time to get into all of that, but safe to say, we're waiting to see what Bill Cassidy does here in the hour.
0: All right, Ryan Nobles, thanks. We know you'll bring it to us when it happens. President Trump tries again to curb birthright citizenship after being denied by the Supreme Court. The president signed two executive orders yesterday. One limits the number of people who are eligible for birthright citizenship. The other cracks down on people coming to the U.S. To give birth, which the White House calls birth tourism. It was just weeks ago that the Supreme Court rejected the president's first effort to limit birthright citizenship. Joining us now, NBC News Chief White House Correspondent Garrett Haake. Hey, Garrett, how do these new orders differ from the president's first try to curb birthright citizenship?
12: Well, Christine, they're much narrower. The categories of people who might not qualify are folks like foreign diplomats and foreign diplomatic staff who arguably didn't qualify anyway. and people who are, you know, children who are born to people who are here, who are found to be part of terrorist groups, for example, something that I don't think would get a ton of pushback. There's another provision in here that would bar children who are born in U.S. territories from getting U.S. citizenship, but that's something that Congress is going to have to address. I mean, I think a large part of the point of this is to change the subject politically to something that the administration is much more comfortable fighting about than either of the last two topics we've been discussing on this broadcast.
0: Yeah. Practically, how would the administration enforce these orders?
12: Yeah, on the question of birth tourism, you know, the idea of people coming to the U.S. specifically to give birth, the administration says they might deny visas to pregnant women who they suspect are coming here for that reason. But how you would prove something like that, how you would defend it in court, I think is very much an open question. The bottom line here, Christine, is I think all of this is likely to end up challenged by lawsuits very quickly and potentially back in front of the Supreme Court, which, of course, threw out the president's broader order just about a month ago.
0: Already there's opposition from the ACLU, other groups as well. So you expect we will see another legal showdown over this?
12: Yeah, I think the biggest challenge here from a legal perspective, and I am not an attorney, is finding someone with proper standing to file that lawsuit. But be it, you know, elected Democrats or groups like LULAC, which is, you know, the largest Hispanic civil rights organization in the country, the statements came fast and furious that folks think this is illegal. They think it has racial connotations to it, and they don't expect it will stand. But again, the administration is probably okay with that to a certain extent. If they're going to have a fight on their hands, even a fight they're going to lose, they'd rather us be talking about immigration than almost any other issue.
0: All right, Garrett Hake. Thanks so much, Garrett. We're also hearing from President Trump about his defense secretary, Pete Hegseth. In an exclusive phone interview with NBC News, the president stood by Hegseth, who has led the Pentagon for a year and a half now. He said in part, quote, "I think he's actually one of my best, smart guy, respected by the military." Washington Post reported this week President Trump demanded answers from Hegseth on shortages of U.S. munitions. According to the Post, that includes shortages of long-range guided missiles and air defense interceptors. NBC News chief international correspondent Keir Simmons is in the region. And Keir, Secretary Hegseth has been a critical part of the strategy in Iran. If he were to go, I mean, how much would that change the path going forward? And it sounds like the president is sticking by him.
11: Yeah, it sounds like he does. I'm not sure how much it would change the path going forward. I think the facts remain that the Iranians are looking at an agreement between Iran and Oman over the Strait of Hormuz to try and get these waterways back open more. And what Iranian state media is suggesting is that that agreement includes things like charges or fees or some kind of payment for vessels passing through the strait, even that it includes no permission for the US or Israeli ships to pass through the strait. That will be controversial, of course. Now, we should caveat that with that, of course, when you hear things from Iran, it doesn't necessarily mean it's true, but it does illustrate the challenge looking ahead now because, of course, the region, Iran's neighbors and the White House clearly wants to try to get past this and kind of get past these stages of escalation. But if those reports are true from Iran, that they're having to accept some pretty bitter pills in order to do that. I will just give you a little piece of news. A spokesperson for the National Security Commission in Iran is saying the general framework of the agreement with Oman has been specified and soon the final text and details will also be announced. What soon means, I don't know, hours, days. We've been waiting now for days, Christine, haven't we?
0: Yeah, we have. And it's been talking or not talking or deal close, maybe deal not close. That's been a week now we've been saying this. Look, the president yesterday, Keir, acknowledged the supply of U.S. munitions is getting tight. Here's what he told reporters in the Oval Office.
10: We need more all the time. We have certain types of munitions that are very powerful, that we have unlimited, virtual unlimited supply. We have others where it's a little bit tighter, and we're getting them in on a daily basis.
0: How big of a concern is this for the war with Iran and future conflicts?
11: Oh, for sure it's a concern, not least to take it from another perspective. America's allies and partners in this region are very worried about their capability to intercept missiles and drones from Iran. That's not to say they can't intercept them. They've done, actually, frankly, a pretty impressive job. But it only takes one to get through in order for there to be a real challenge, a real issue here. And I think that's one of the reasons why you saw the leaders from this region contact President Trump last weekend, as he said himself, to say to him, listen, don't escalate. Get back into these negotiations. President Trump framed it as that there's a deal on the table as a potential. I think there was also real worries in this region. I will tell you just quickly that Pakistan and Turkey's leaders are in Saudi Arabia right now signing a new defense pact with Saudi Arabia. And that's another example of how things are shifting as these countries look for new ways to defend themselves.
0: All right, Keir Simmons in Doha. Thank you, Keir. Turning to the latest in those two foodborne illnesses sickening tens of thousands of people across the country, cases of Cyclospora and Salmonella are now in nearly every state. And now U.S. food safety officials are turning their focus to Mexico, where more than half of our imported vegetables are grown. Joining us now, NBC News correspondent Ann Thompson. Ann, you've been following this so closely since it started. What's the latest?
13: Well, the latest is that we are still waiting to hear from the distributor, a company called Coast Citrus Distributors in California, about whether it has agreed to this recall. The FDA says it has of those tainted jalapeno peppers. But in the meantime, there are all kinds of questions about who is responsible for keeping our imported food safe, and why didn't it work this time in these two instances?
14: This morning, those devastating foodborne illnesses, now affecting almost every state in the nation, are having a very real impact on many businesses. The popular salad chain Sweetgreen, not linked to the outbreak, slashing its business outlook, based upon reduced consumer demand for fresh prepared foods due to the multi-state outbreak of cyclosporiasis. This just the latest ripple effect of dual Salmonella and Cyclospora outbreaks. Cyclospora, which was initially tied to iceberg lettuce sold at Taco Bell, has been reported in 47 states. The more recent Salmonella outbreak, linked to jalapenos from both Chipotle and Qdoba, federal officials say, has reached 27 states. Both illnesses can come from contaminated water. The CDC and FDA saying the tainted lettuce and jalapenos have been traced to Mexico, where 63% of all our imported vegetables are grown. Barbara Kowalsik leads George Washington University's Institute for Food Safety, and she says recent cuts by the Trump administration may play a role.
15: We have not invested in food safety the way we should, and that has led to these big outbreaks, which erode public trust and really impact the entire system.
14: The administration has said the cuts have had no impact. But the government acknowledges the FDA, which oversees fresh produce, just inspects a tiny fraction of the imported food.
15: Only 2%. So how do we know the other 98% is safe? Well, and that's not tested. That's just inspected. FDA doesn't have the resources to go out to those establishments and check to make sure that their food safety systems are working.
14: Only inspected because testing the food means destroying it.
0: And Michigan is one of the states that hardest hit by that Cyclospora outbreak. What's the latest there?
13: We finally have some good news to share, Christine. Public health officials in Michigan say Cyclospora cases in that state are at long last starting to decline. They have had more than 12,000 cases this summer. And because of that decline, the state believes that most of the lettuce involved in this outbreak is no longer available. And so they have lifted its ban of bagged salads, and they say residents can return to routine washing of lettuce as well. So there's finally some good news when it comes to Cyclospora. Peppers are still an issue.
0: I think it's fair to say Americans have been washing vegetables in a way they never have before this summer.
13: I certainly have.
0: Me too. Ann Thompson, thank you. More to come this hour, including the latest on efforts to contain those destructive wildfires in Washington state and the new charges against the man accused of starting one. Plus, we're live in Puerto Rico, where Americans are rationing water due to drought. How the federal government is responding. And later this hour, the new controversy surrounding Amanda Knox, how she's defending her new comedy show in Scotland. We'll get you current after the break.

0: Crews in Washington state are prepping for an increased fire risk this weekend, the danger fueled by hotter, drier, and windier conditions. 1,700 firefighters from 26 states are working round the clock to fight these flames. Some are pulling 24-hour shifts. And last night, we learned more about the man accused of starting one of those fires when he was arraigned in court. NBC News national correspondent Morgan Chesky has the latest on the ground in Spokane.
1: Yeah, here in Spokane, the fire risk remaining incredibly high, but we're also learning new troubling details about the prime suspect, 37-year-old Aaron Farinacci, who investigators say confessed to starting the Old Trails fire. That is the very one responsible for the devastation we are standing right in the middle of. He did not enter a formal plea when he was in court Thursday. His defense attorney instead requesting for a mental competency hearing to see if his client is even capable of standing trial.
2: Exhausted firefighters in eastern Washington bracing for another long weekend of searing temperatures and high winds that could quite literally add additional fuel to already raging wildfires. On Thursday, prosecutors charged 37-year-old Aaron Farinacci with four new counts of first-degree arson.
3: You believe you have the sole person responsible in custody?
4: Yes, we do.
2: According to court documents, a Spokane County detective says Farinacci confessed to starting the devastating Old Trails fire over the weekend, saying he began planning the fire approximately 2 weeks before August 1st, using a weather app to predict a day that would have high winds, low humidity. According to the police affidavit, Farinacci claims he ignited 25 fires near his home between July and August of last year. He was questioned by police multiple times, but never arrested.
1: Why were charges not filed against him last year?
4: It is not so easy to prove in court beyond a reasonable doubt when all you have is suspicion.
2: Officials say the Spokane complex fires have now burned more than 10,000 acres and destroyed more than 900 homes and buildings. Dozens of additional wildfires are also burning across the West, including a fire in California where one body's been found in a burned home. 65-year-old Herbert Wayne Smith has been arrested and accused of recklessly causing that blaze. Smith telling NBC affiliate KCRA he unintentionally ignited the fire while cutting scrap metal.
5: If I could go back in time and change it, I would. But I can't go back in time. I'm sorry to everybody out there.
2: Back in Spokane, with fire risk at extreme levels, the sheriff warning any activity that might cause a spark could be disastrous.
4: Right now, with conditions as they are, and they're deteriorating for the next 3 days, there is a 100% chance that a spark will ignite a fire right now.
1: And I asked the sheriff about the tens of thousands of people still waiting to go back home with these evacuation orders in place. He says he understands their frustration. However, at this point, the risk of reignition is so incredibly high. They're also concerned about letting people go back home prematurely to where they could potentially have contact with hazardous materials hidden beneath these piles of ash where homes once stood. We'll send it back to you.
0: All right, Morgan, thank you. From a fire emergency in Washington state to a water crisis in Puerto Rico. Beginning today, officials on the island will begin implementing water rationing measures. More than 180,000 people will go without water for 48 hours at a time. The rotating schedule is intended to keep the island, help it manage its worst drought in more than a decade. Joining us now from San Juan, NBC News correspondent George Solis. And George, what are you hearing from locals? 2 days without water, that's something.
6: Yeah, that's right, Christine. And that's just the start of this. So many Puerto Ricans telling us they've actually been without water for longer periods. And areas like the one I'm standing in that are supposed to have water today still don't. And any water that is coming in, the pressure is so low that it's barely usable. It's already forcing so many Puerto Ricans, like you see here, who are filling up water at these giant gallons here to make difficult choices, having to make choices like brushing their teeth, washing clothes, or even taking a shower.

0: makeshift container they can find as they prepare to go without running water for 2 days at a time, locals rushing to tankers like these to fill up with a humanitarian crisis looming.
1: How bad is the water crisis right now?
2: It's extremely bad. It's something really hard to handle. We shouldn't be living like this.
0: The contentious water rationing plan, designed to help the island weather a historic summer drought and aging infrastructure that's already left some residents without water for days at a time.
3: Today's my fourth day without water.
0: This is the Caraíso Reservoir, the largest source of drinking water for the San Juan metro area. The water receding so far, this floating dock now sitting on dry land. July was the city's driest month on record in more than 120 years. And while there's been some rain, it has not been enough to help.
4: Two-thirds of the island now under moderate to extreme drought conditions.
0: Puerto Rico's governor saying the situation is out of their control. I don't produce the water. No engineer produces it. God produces it, she says. But that offers little comfort to residents who are demanding accountability as they are forced to make difficult choices.
2: Nobody deserves to live like this.
0: Frustrations reaching a boiling point with no relief in sight.
1: People are upset.
2: Yeah, they're upset. And they should be.
5: And George, how long could this rationing last?
1: Yeah, Christina, it's a great question. Officials saying they actually don't know at this point, given the drought conditions. This spigot here offering a lifeline to so many. It's important to note we're also in an El Nino period, which means conditions are drier and hotter than normal, which means everyone that you see here trying to fill these water buckets, including the elderly, have to do so in the extreme heat. Christine.
5: All right, George Solis in San Juan. Thank you. Coming up, breaking news out of Asia, a deadly school shooting in Thailand. At least 7 people killed. What we know about that attack. Plus, what we know about the man who snuck onto a JetBlue plane and was caught sleeping. We have more current right after this.

0: for the nomination. The senator is a Trump ally, though the president did not endorse anyone in that race. She is a heavy favorite to win the general election in November. If Blackburn does secure the win, she would be the state's first female governor. Terminally ill people in New York can now request prescription drugs to help end their lives. The controversial new law is available only to adults with less than 6 months to live. The law comes with safeguards, including a waiting period to fill prescriptions and a mandatory mental health evaluation. The measure faced intense opposition, including from New York's Catholic Conference. Advocates say the law provides autonomy for those suffering. An alleged trespasser was found sleeping on a JetBlue plane in Florida. According to police, employees found this man asleep in an aircraft parked for maintenance. Police say video surveillance showed him climbing a fence into the restricted area the night before. He allegedly snuck in through a door that was left open for employees. He is now behind bars, held on a $10,000 bond. Turning now to breaking news in Thailand after a deadly school shooting outside Bangkok. You can hear the gunfire there ringing out as students and staff huddled for safety under desks. Police say a 14-year-old student opened fire before taking his own life. At least eight people were killed, more than 30 others hurt, according to Thailand's prime minister. Authorities say the teen also shot and killed his grandparents before that school attack. NBC News international correspondent Janice Mackey Frayer joins us now. Janice, what more are we learning about what happened here and the gunman?
1: Well, the shooting happened in the morning north of Bangkok, and you showed that video on social media taken inside a classroom, students huddling under a desk. One of the students told Reuters that at first he thought somebody was setting off firecrackers because he heard bangs, followed by quiet, and then more bangs. Police say that the gunman fired at least 26 shots. The five victims at the school were confirmed to be staff. They were teachers. Then the teenager turned the gun on himself. Police say that there were multiple rounds of ammunition that were found around him. The handgun he had been using was registered to his grandfather, who was a former government school teacher. At this point, authorities aren't clear on, or at least they're not saying, how it is that the 14-year-old was able to get access to it. Christine?
0: And Janice, have authorities indicated how the surviving victims are faring this hour?
1: Well, police have seized computers, electronic devices from the gunman's home. They say that he had been viewing websites recently that were related to mass shootings. The country's prime minister has also arrived at the site, and he was telling media that there is growing evidence mounting that the teenager had planned this attack. It's triggering a real debate right now about gun control, about tighter restrictions around ownership. Thailand has one of the highest rates of civilian gun ownership in all of Southeast Asia, and there have been several high-profile shootings in recent years. Among the people who were injured at the school, police are saying that at least nine of them are said to be in critical condition, as they're now piecing together how and why a gunman who was barely a teenager was able to carry out this attack. Christine?
0: All right. Janice Mackey Frayer, just a tragedy there. Thank you. Amanda Knox, the American student once convicted, then acquitted in the 2007 murder of her college roommate, Meredith Kirchner, in Italy, is back in the spotlight. This time it's over a comedy show about her experiences in Italy that she's taking to a festival in Edinburgh, Scotland, sparking outrage from Kirchner's family and calls for it to be canceled. NBC correspondent Danielle Hamamjan has that story. Danielle?
2: The murder case involving Amanda Knox has been closed for years, but she is still making headlines. We've heard from her in interviews, books she's written, TV series, but this is new. She says she's turning to comedy to tell the story of how she was wrongly vilified.
3: Amanda Knox, once at the center of a high-profile murder case, is back in the headlines this morning, only this time she's not in court, but up on stage and facing backlash for the show she's about to put on. Knox is debuting a comedy show tonight in Edinburgh, Scotland. She says it's about motherhood and how she'll explain to her own daughter what happened to her in Italy nearly 20 years ago.
4: What's the worst you can do to me?
5: I bombed in a courtroom and they sent me to prison, so just
4: say, and I'd rather be heckled than shackled.
3: Back in 2007 in Italy, Knox was arrested and convicted of murdering her British roommate, 21-year-old student Meredith Kircher. The case drawing global attention, with Knox serving 4 years in prison. She was later cleared of the charges following a retrial.
5: I'm so grateful to have my life back.
3: Now her new comedy, Cartwheel, named after the claim she did cartwheels at the police station after being questioned by police, is being heavily criticized. Among those speaking out, Meredith Kircher's sister Stephanie, who says,
5: "We felt very strongly that the violence surrounding the theme is not appropriate for a platform at a comedy show. But I would have hoped that 2 decades on, we'd maybe have a little bit more empathy."
3: Knox, who's already written 2 books about her ordeal, says this is just another format to tell her side of the story.
6: "I can't speak to what is or is not triggering to Meredith's family. What I can say is that I've never seen the kind of scrutiny and criticism pointed towards a wrongly accused man that I've seen pointed towards me."
3: Despite the controversy, the show is sold out.
4: "Congratulations, Amanda. You're not guilty. You're just deeply unsettling to the general public."
2: A petition calling for the festival hosting Knox to cancel her performance has now amassed thousands of signatures, saying the show mocks the horrific events surrounding Meredith's murder and aims to somehow turn the tragedy into entertainment. In response, Knox said that her show actually honors Meredith Kircher's memory and calls out the violence that was done to her and to Knox herself. We're also hearing from the director of the festival, who says the decision whether to go ahead or not with the show lies with Amanda and the venue hosting it. He said the festival isn't responsible for programming, but that they've never been afraid of controversy.
0: All right, Danielle, thank you so much. Now, here's something new for you this Friday. How current are you on the week's news? We're going to test your knowledge throughout the show. If you've been watching, this is going to be good. Our first question, the U.S. recently imposed a ban on importing what product from China? Was it cars, phones, humanoid robots, or counterfeit purses? Scan the code if you want to get the quiz sent to your phone by downloading the NBC News app. We're going to share the answer later this hour. All right, coming up, the so-called master of disguise thief caught after allegedly carrying out 10 armed robberies, how the feds finally caught up to him, plus the heartbreaking testimony in the Lindsay Clancy trial, what the jury heard from the medical examiner that brought the mother on trial to tears. We'll get you current after this.

From a controversial new law to a man caught sleeping on a locked JetBlue plane, let's get you current on the other headlines we're following today. Senator Marsha Blackburn won the Republican primary for Tennessee governor. Blackburn defeated Representative John Rose.

0: Extremely difficult testimony during the murder trial of Lindsay Clancy, forcing an unscheduled break yesterday. The 35-year-old mother was seen sobbing uncontrollably, holding her attorney's hand as the medical examiner took the stage. Jurors visibly upset as they viewed autopsy photos of her youngest child, 8-month-old Callan. Additional testimony from her friends and father-in-law described her as a loving mother, but they also acknowledged her struggles with mental health, recalling times Clancy mentioned brain fog and dark thoughts leading up to the killings. Joining us now, NBC News legal analyst Misty Maris. Misty, it wasn't only Clancy who seemed to really struggle under the weight of that testimony, but the jury, too. What role could the medical examiner's testimony play in this prosecution's case?
1: Really difficult day for everybody in the courtroom. Not only the medical examiner's testimony, but also autopsy photos that are not public shown to the jurors. But Christine, the reason that this testimony is coming in, when Lindsay Clancy has admitted to killing the children, so it's not a whodunit, that's not the issue, but prosecutors have to prove intent. And they also have to prove that the killing was done with extreme cruelty. So the medical examiner's testimony is going to talk about the means and manner of death, and that's all going to play into those elements that prosecutors need to prove beyond a reasonable doubt.
0: Yeah, just an emotional trial, a horrific crime, and we'll get more on that in the days ahead. Misty Maris, thank you so much. We want to return you to Capitol Hill now in our breaking news. Republican Senator Bill Cassidy speaking now on the floor, where he's set to announce his decision on Todd Blanche's nomination for Attorney General. Let's listen.
2: Now on to the specific nomination. Since Mr. Blanche passed out of Judiciary Committee on August the 4th, I've spoken to Mr. Blanche 5 or 6 times. We have texted many more. I just got off the phone with him. I've spoken multiple times to Senators Murkowski, Cornyn, Tillis. Senator Whitehouse shared his concerns. Additionally, I spoke with current and past administration officials, including a long conversation with former Attorney General Bill Barr. Late last night, I spoke to two. I am told that Senate confirmation is important in interactions with the President, with others in the Cabinet, and is important to DOJ employees in general. Being Senate confirmed gives him greater leverage to push for things that should be pushed for. This does not demean the Senate's role. Important issues have been discussed through this process, and Mr. Blanche has made commitments. Now on to the specific nomination. Since Mr. Blanche passed out of Judiciary Committee on August the 4th, I've spoken to Mr. Blanche 5 or 6 times. We have texted many more. I just got off the phone with him. I've spoken multiple times to Senators Murkowski, Cornyn, Tillis. Senator Whitehouse shared his concerns. Additionally, I spoke with current and past administration officials, including a long conversation with former Attorney General Bill Barr. Late last night, I spoke to two U.S. attorneys from Louisiana, David Corsell and Kurt Wall. Of course, there's been a lot to read and a lot to consider, and I slept on it overnight. Let's start with the concerns. Mr. Blanche showed poor judgment in approving the anti-weaponization slush fund and exempting the president from IRS audits. No American should be unfairly targeted by the law, but no American should be above the law. Mr. Blanche said these were mistakes, and he has made efforts to kill the slush fund. I am particularly concerned about episodes of apparent lawfare, DOJ bringing suits against political enemies. Both parties, presidents of both parties, have been guilty of this. It must stop. It should stop now. A never-ending cycle of prosecuting political enemies undermines the rule of law, degrades the public's trust in our institutions, and makes our politics more extreme when we need to unite to solve the big problems of our time. I'm not entirely satisfied where this is, and I have no doubt that I'll have concern in the future. I will note that I've learned that some of the cases that have been publicly reported to be under investigation by the Department of Justice have been dismissed or no longer being pursued. I am realistic that President Trump can be unrelenting on this, but this will be true no matter who the Attorney General is, and this is the rationale for having a Senate-confirmed Attorney General with more leverage to push back. I will also note that Mr. Blanche is criticized for things over which he has no control. He points out that he has been criticized for presidential pardons given to January 6 rioters, some of whom assaulted police officers. Many of us were here then. But this is a presidential prerogative, and he is not the president. He also points out that he can advise the president, but the president is not obligated to take his advice. That is the same thing that former Attorney General Barr said in a separate conversation. And, Mr. President, I can absolutely believe that President Trump at times would not take advice. But even critics admit that Mr. Blanche knows the law and is a hands-on administrator. He has instructed U.S. attorneys to focus on violent crime, human and drug trafficking, and fraud in programs like Medicare and Medicaid. Mr. Crossell, the U.S. attorney in New Orleans, says that when he needed extra resources, Acting Attorney General Blanche provided them to finish a big drug case. Both Mr. Crossell and Mr. Wall said that DOJ has accountability measures for each prosecutor in their office, and that there are weekly calls between their offices and DOJ to review the performance of each prosecutor. That morale was high, not despite the accountability measures, but because of the accountability measures. More cases were being processed and convictions being obtained. David Crossell spoke of almost $1 billion in fraud being recovered for the U.S. taxpayer from health care fraud. Both men said that having a permanent Senate-confirmed attorney general was important. I cannot overstate Mr. Walls and Mr. Crossell's support for Mr. Blanche. When former Attorney General Bill Barr endorsed Mr. Blanche, he said Mr. Blanche will run the department as effectively as anyone can under President Trump. Some have called that faint praise. I don't think that it is. I think it is a reality. Barr specifically addressed the allegation that Mr. Blanche would be a yes man for the president. He said that any attorney to represent a client well has to have tough conversations and confront a client with difficult truths. That because of his previous attorney-client relationship with President Trump, Mr. Blanche would be precisely the person to push back on President Trump. But that ultimately, and here Barr echoed what I heard from Blanche, decisions are made by the president. Mr. Blanche is not perfect, and he will tell you this, but the choice is not between perfection and Mr. Blanche. It is between Mr. Blanche and another acting attorney general who may not run the department effectively under President Trump and who indeed may not be as good as Mr. Blanche. This puts at risk the progress made fighting violent crime, human and drug trafficking, and fraud. And this does not serve the American people well. This is not a referendum on President Trump. It is a decision regarding Mr. Blanche in very specific circumstances. All considered, I will vote for Mr. Blanche. I'll be criticized for this vote. What's new?
0: All right, joining us again, NBC Chief Capitol Hill correspondent Ryan Noble. So after some explanation, we now know that the senator is a yes.
3: Yeah, and I don't think that we should view this as all that much of a surprise, Christine. The sense that you always got from both Senator Cassidy and Senator Tillis and Senator Cornyn, who had reservations about Todd Blanche, who had also run afoul of President Trump, who are all on their way out of the Senate, was that they wanted to get to a yes, but they were going to ask very tough questions of Blanche, that they were going to try and figure a way to get there. And in the explanation that you hear from Senator Cassidy here, that's exactly what happened. It appears that he relied very heavily on the counsel of the two U.S. attorneys from Louisiana, of which he has a close relationship with. Both of them encouraged him to vote yes for Blanche. Worth noting that Blanche is their boss, so they probably had a vested interest in that. But regardless, this is essentially a done deal. If Bill Cassidy is going to vote yes, that puts Todd Blanche over the threshold necessary. It will be all Republican votes. Every Democrat will vote no, and we'll have two Republicans that will vote no. But that will be enough to get him over the majority threshold, and he will be the next Senate-confirmed attorney general. Christine. And
0: one of the reasons seems to be he wants a Senate-confirmed candidate running the show there, not necessarily another acting AG, right? He was talking about the stability for the department.
3: Yeah, I do think there's a lot of concern among senators that if they just give away this responsibility, if they just vote no, President Trump will just keep him in that space in an acting capacity, and essentially the Senate's role in all of this becomes nil and void, and that could be problematic down the road. And also, a potential replacement for Todd Blanche could be worse. I certainly think that went into the decision-making process here, but regardless, the end result is the end result, and at the end of the day, it's not all that much of a surprise.
0: All right, Ryan Nobles for us on Capitol Hill. Thanks, Ryan. After the break, it's been an amazing year of sports, but what do the highs and lows of the game do to our mind and our body? Our report on that just ahead. And coming up next hour, Meta ordered to pay $500 million after a jury found the parent company of Facebook and Instagram wasn't doing enough to protect kids. Where that money could go, more current right after this.

0: And welcome back. So, how current are you? Earlier in our news quiz, we asked what product the U.S. recently imposed a ban on importing from China. The answer is C, humanoid robots. New Trump administration rules banning the tech made in China and in other countries have also swept up a product that is already a fixture in American homes, the smart vacuum. Okay, let's keep it going and switch to the next one. Which pop star's announced break from the spotlight is sparking fresh debate over body commentary? The possible answers are on your screen. We're going to have an answer for that one for you in our next hour. All right, a master of disguise. That's what federal authorities are calling an armed robber known for his rotating costumes every time he would target a store, from construction worker to hospital garb to dressing like he was working security. NBC News national correspondent Aaron Gilchrist has that story.
1: The feds called him a master of disguise, carrying out armed robberies in the outskirts of Atlanta. The FBI says the man in these disguises is 33-year-old Tracy Darrell Mingo, accused of robbing 10 businesses at gunpoint between October 2025 and January of this year. Mingo would dress as a construction worker, a security guard, even in hospital scrubs to avoid being recognized, according to authorities. Department of Justice officials say Mingo struck multiple locations of Circle K, Subway, and Family Dollar stores.
2: This is one of the locations the suspect allegedly robbed. He would enter each store late at night after nearly all the customers were gone, and authorities say that's when he would rob the employees at gunpoint.
1: Law enforcement found and arrested him just as it appeared he was putting on the same security guard disguise used during a robbery the night before. Officials say they stopped him before anyone was hurt. Mingo now faces a range of charges, including robbery and possession of a firearm by a convicted felon. He could face up to 63 years behind bars. Aaron Gilchrist, NBC News.
0: All right. From the Knicks to the World Cup, it's been a landmark year for sports. Now, while we all love the excitement and the drama of a tense game, you might not realize how much the body reacts while your favorite team is about to win it all or fumble at the last second. NBC News medical reporter Dr. Akshay Sayal looks at your brain on sports.
3: As a doctor, I'm qualified to say America has a fever.
4: A sports fever. From the World Cup taking over the U.S. coast to coast, to the New York Knicks ending a 53-year championship drought. This summer, sports fans feeling the highs and lows.
5: I'm just sad.
4: But what's going on under the surface?
6: So much is happening in the brains and the bodies of fans and people when they're watching a sport. So you get the release of hormones like the stress hormone cortisol, like testosterone, and you get bodily changes like increases in heart rate, increases in stress levels.
4: Researchers looking into how the body reacts to watching sports have found significant markers of higher stress levels, almost like the fans are actually on the field.
7: The stress levels and heart rates of the fans really mimic what is actually going on the pitch.
4: Professor Christian Deutschler tracked soccer fans' vitals for 3 months while their team was in the German Cup final. He found that the heart rates of the fans spiked when they scored a goal. And overall, people's pulses jumped an average of 41% while watching the final.
7: You can actually visually identify 3 days of being different to all other days. And these were days where the team was actually playing.
4: And it's not just soccer. A study in the U.S. found blood pressure and heart rates in football fans rose during games in the 2009 NFL playoffs. And those impacts could have a dark side. One report found cardiovascular deaths in Los Angeles actually increased significantly after the Rams lost the 1980 Super Bowl, and decreased 4 years later when the Raiders won it.
6: This is still extremely rare. It's not an overwhelming risk that I think people should be cautious about.
4: We went to a sports bar to watch the Yankees take on the St. Louis Cardinals to see if fans had noticed any of those physiologic symptoms.
8: Talk to me about that thrill you experienced. What does it feel like?
9: Yeah, you're always pins and needles. You're on the edge of your seat the entire time.
8: What does your body feel like when you watch sports?
10: Very stressed out. Your heart is racing all the time.
8: Yeah.
10: And for some reason, like, I just feel so much a part of it.
11: In the playoffs, there's no break. It's just a long, drawn-out stress test.
8: And by the way, regularly combining these heightened stress levels with greasy food like this might be something you want to think about.
12: Bowl games are back, bigger and better than ever.
4: Sports, of course, throughout history, helping channel some of our aggressive instincts to fight into healthy competition. From the ancient Greek Olympics to the national pride that comes with the World Cup today. And while the health benefits of exercise have been known just as long, Scientists say just watching sports may even have some positive effects.
6: Humans are such social creatures. We love being around other people, and particularly people who share in our interests and our goals, and we can find meaning together.
4: Some research shows that people who attend live sporting events record higher levels of life satisfaction and lower levels of loneliness. Another found that across Europe, national team wins in the 2024 Euro Cup soccer tournament were associated with a 27% increase in sexual activity, meaning even with some minor risks, the benefits of a big win could continue long after the final whistle. Dr. Akshay Sahil, NBC News.
0: All right, there's much more news ahead. The next hour of Current starts right now. Morning. Good morning. It's 11 a.m. Eastern, 8 a.m. on the West Coast. I'm Christine Romans. Let's get you current. Breaking news. Moments ago, Republican Senator Bill Cassidy announced he will vote in favor of President Trump's pick for Attorney General Todd Blanche. What it means for Blanche's path to confirmation. July jobs. The U.S. economy shed 23,000 jobs last month. The reason for the unexpected weakness. Landmark ruling. Social media giant Meta was ordered to pay nearly a billion dollars to address kids' mental health online. What the decision, how it could reshape big tech. Diplomatic push. Peace talks with Iran are dragging on despite President Trump's claim a breakthrough could come this week. The effort taking place behind the scenes. And good to be with you this Friday, August 7th. We've got a lot of news to get to this morning. Let's begin this hour with breaking news. A landmark ruling in a case against Meta, the social media giant, has been ordered by a New Mexico court to pay $567 million after a jury found them liable for misleading the safety of its platforms. Meta says it will appeal. Joining us now is NBC News business and data correspondent Brian Chung. Tell us more about this ruling, Brian.
5: Yeah, and by the way, that $567 million is on top of what had already been ordered in the first stage of this trial. That was $375 million in damages. That means Meta could be on the hook to pay almost $1 billion as a result of this. Again, what New Mexico's AG is alleging in this case is that Meta didn't do enough to protect specifically young children and teens on the platform from getting addicted, from developing mental health issues, and also not protecting them from sexual exploitation. Now, the result of this could be changes to the platform itself. At least in New Mexico, the court is ordering Meta to implement things like new banners and info screens, improved age detectors to verify the age of young people signing up for Instagram, time limits for under a certain number of hours, and also a school reporting portal where teachers could flag to Instagram if they believe that someone who is too young for the platform is trying to sign up against the terms of use. Because again, technically, no one under the age of 13 is supposed to be on those platforms.
0: The size of this is substantial. It is clearly a rebuke. This court has sent a rebuke to the company. But put it in perspective for how huge Meta is and what it would mean kind of to its bottom line.
5: Well, I think it's a big number, right, when you think about that $942 million in total they're on the hook for.
0: Yeah.
5: But you have to remember, this is a company that made $60 billion in profits in 2025 alone. And so this is a drop in the bucket, but I should also point out that Meta is facing a number of other legal challenges as well.
0: Meta vowing to appeal the ruling, so this might not be the end of this,
5: That's right.
0: What are we hearing from them today?
5: Yeah, well, they say that they're appealing, that they plan on appealing it. They argue that they're working hard to keep people safe, and they have put into place some of these measures in the last few months where, authorities could be alerted if anyone is interacting with, for example, their artificial intelligence with any thoughts of suicidal ideation. But again, the challenge here is there are a number of other lawsuits around the country, thousands of lawsuits waiting in the wings, arguing that there were individual teens that had mental health issues as a result of getting addicted to these platforms. And you also have a major case happening later on this month in Oakland, California, the first of 29 states suing Meta, arguing that they didn't do enough to protect children from getting addicted on these apps. What will the courts say there? That's going to be a big one as well.
0: All right, Brian Chung. Nice to see you. Thanks, Brian. Right. Also breaking this morning, a new jobs report that shows a lackluster month for the labor market. The U.S. economy lost 23,000 jobs in July, and the unemployment rate ticked down to 4.1%. But for the wrong reasons, that number reflects Americans leaving the labor force. Joining us now, NBC News senior national politics reporter Jonathan Allen. John, May and June's numbers were also revised down. You know, we like to say the trend is your friend, and so that's 3 months in a row suggesting a lackluster performance. The president was just touting in Las Vegas that the economy is strong. That's a golden age for American workers. What are we hearing from the White House this morning?
13: Yeah, I think frenemy might be the best way to describe that that trend right now, Christine. Look, the White House is pointing to manufacturing jobs going up by about 100,000, even though the net job number was down 23,000. So you see White House spokesman Kush Desai talking about a manufacturing resurgence, factory construction. The director of the White House Economic Council was out here earlier today, Kevin Hassett, talking about basically the same things and saying that he believes the economy is on track and downplaying the losses and basically saying that they are the result of local education cuts, meaning teachers coming to the end of the year, and the World Cup temporary workers no longer being employed. Of course, the school year ends every year and has for many, many years.
0: That's right. That's something that happens a lot. But look, let's talk about what it means heading to the midterms. You know, we heard the Treasury Secretary yesterday essentially say that there is no K-shaped economy, and the public feels bad about the economy because of misinformation, not because of high prices. And the president has really downplayed the affordability crisis, saying it essentially doesn't even exist. This is important stuff for the midterms.
13: Yeah, administration officials are saying what the last administration official said, which is believe them, not your lying wallet. Americans know how the economy is doing. They know how their personal economy is doing. And you can throw all the numbers in the world at them. You know, I don't think each of them's tracking the overall, sort of meta jobs numbers on a daily basis. But they do know what the price of goods are, and they do know what their income is like. And so, you've got a president who has extremely low approval on the economy. I think the last poll I saw showed him at a 32% approval on the economy, and he needs to get traction. So if you look at the numbers today, they're not incredibly bad. They're not certainly not incredibly good, but they're also not the kind of thing that would help him get a foothold and start building traction toward rebuilding faith in his ability to handle the economy, which was when he came into office, the first time a decade or so ago, was considered a strength for him.
0: Yeah, ironically, no, they're not incredibly bad, but they're way, way less than they were during the Biden administration. And that was when President Trump was saying that it was a disaster during the Biden administration. Quickly, right. We heard from the Treasury Secretary Scott Bessent this morning that the president has been calling the new Fed chief, Kevin Warsh. What more are we learning about that?
13: Well, what we know is that what Hassett said, which is the president wants interest rates cut. The Fed has been reluctant to do that. In fact, there's been some talk of raising interest rates. As you well know, Christine, if they cut interest rates, there's a huge chance of inflation rising.
0: All right, Jonathan Allen, thank you so much at the White House for us this morning. Breaking news over on Capitol Hill, Senator Bill Cassidy now says he will support Todd Blanche's nomination for attorney general, a critical boost for a confirmation that had been hanging by a thread. The Louisiana Republican's decision comes after Senator Lisa Murkowski announced this morning she will vote no. Murkowski joins Susan Collins in opposing Blanche, but Cassidy's support could now help keep the nomination alive. NBC News Chief Justice and National Affairs Correspondent Kelly O'Donnell joins us now. Kelly, Blanche's nomination had already been just hanging on there. How does Cassidy's decision maybe secure his nomination now?
14: It's very significant because Bill Cassidy has had experience in the area of taking on faith what a Trump cabinet official would say and then being disappointed. That in the case of Robert Kennedy as the HHS secretary, with Cassidy, a physician, and also on a key committee. In this instance, he laid out in great detail the conversations he's had, the rationale for his vote, the concerns that he has, offset by what he believes is the reality of a choice between Blanche and perfection or Blanche and some unknown figure who might also be put forward if the Blanche nomination were to fail. Here's how Bill Cassidy outlined it to his fellow senators.
15: The choice is not between perfection and Mr. Blanche. It is between Mr. Blanche and another acting attorney general who may not run the department effectively under President Trump and who indeed may not be as good as Mr. Blanche. This puts at risk the progress made fighting violent crime, human and drug trafficking, and fraud. And this does not serve the American people well. This is not a referendum on President Trump. It is a decision regarding Mr. Blanche in very specific circumstances. All considered, I will vote for Mr. Blanche.
14: And that is critical because with the two no votes that already exist, there really was no more wiggle room. Right now, the question is, there's an expectation Mitch McConnell will not cast a vote because he has just been released from the hospital and says that he is going to be continuing his recovery through the August recess. So it looks like Blanche is in a position to be confirmed, but the vote is not yet set. And there has been a lot of work behind the scenes with Blanche and others trying to appeal to these various senators. Of course, with the vice president as a potential tiebreaker, it looks like Blanche is on a glide path at this point.
16: And Kelly, before we let you go, Ohio Senator John Husted is now calling on Congressman Max Miller to resign amid multiple domestic abuse allegations which Miller denies. What are you hearing about where things stand on Miller's plans right now?
14: At the moment, Miller is still saying he is in the race to seek a third term. Husted's ask for Miller to step down matches that of Bernie Moreno, who is a family member of Max Miller, the former father-in-law, who's been very outspoken in concerns about allegations his daughter has made against Miller that he denies, allegations of physical abuse and so forth, in a contested situation of divorce and custody. Miller has the ability to stay in the race if he chooses to, but there's a lot of pressure being brought to bear where people are saying, those in office are saying, it's right for him to step aside in this case or even resign his current seat.
16: All right, Kelly O'Donnell for us in Washington. Thanks, Kelly. Turning now to the war with Iran, President Trump says a deal to reopen the Strait of Hormuz could be on the horizon. That strait, of course, a critical waterway in the Middle East. One-fifth of the world's oil supply flows through that strait. When it's shut down, oil and gas prices go up. Here's what the president said in the Oval Office yesterday.
17: It's sort of open right now. You know, we have a thing called the blockade headed up by the U.S. Navy, and we control it. And now we control it, but they can always shoot something. They always have something or drop a mine. I'm involved in the negotiation. I think we're doing fine. It could be soon.
16: We are 160 days into the war with Iran. A recent Reuters Ipsos poll found half of U.S. adults believe the decision to attack Iran will destabilize the Middle East. 17% said the region would become more stable. NBC News Chief International Correspondent Keir Simmons is in the region for us. Keir, you heard the president there say the strait is sort of open. There is nothing, I mean, there's hardly anything going through there compared with what was happening before the war.
18: Yeah, I mean, it's not open the way it used to be. And looking at reports coming out of Iran, it may not be. Because what we're hearing from Iranian media, Fars, for example, a semi-official news agency in Iran, is that the details of this agreement are things like that there will be some kind of charge or fee or money exchanged for vessels passing through the Strait of Hormuz, and even that U.S. and Israeli ships will not be allowed to pass through. Now, we should caveat that by saying that with Iran, they make these statements, these details come out, and then they turn out not to be true. And that may be the case here as well. We wait to know. We wait to see what this agreement looks like, if we get it at all. But certainly there's a real chance here that there's going to be a storm of controversy when it does emerge. I will tell you just a bit of news. Spokesperson for the National Security Commission in Iran is saying the general framework of the agreement with Oman has been specified, and soon the final text and details will also be announced. I guess one thing to just think about, Christine, is whether, if there is a backlash, whether that shifts President Trump's position, even if the thing is agreed. And certainly inside Iran, there are clearly arguments and deep divisions over whether they should sign up to this. So this isn't done. I mean, I would just say this. You know, the deal isn't done. And even if it isn't, and even if it does get done, it's not necessarily done.
16: Yeah, 130 ships a day were going through there before this war began, and you had the free flow of oil through the region. Now it's a supply chain nightmare, frankly, and that's what we've been seeing in oil prices. But that's just one part of the conflict, right? What about the larger agreement to end the war outright? Any movement on that front?
18: Yeah, no, not really. I will just say, you're right. But when one of the things that is shifting in this region is that you're seeing countries react to the war and what's and the implications of the war and doing things like building new pipelines. UAE, for example, is turning to Fujairah, which is on the other side of the country. It doesn't have to use the Strait of Hormuz to try to use that there. So, you know, these countries are figuring out how to work around this new world. And an example of that in Saudi Arabia right now is that Pakistan and Turkey's leaders are there signing a defense pact, which is an indication that Saudi Arabia and those countries are looking for ways to get themselves defended that go beyond their very deep strategic relationship with the United States. So things are shifting and things are changing. To your question about the wider peace deal, that there is so much more to get to, including the nuclear negotiations. And just look how difficult it's been just to try and open up this piece of water. It's a long road ahead, let's say that, Christine.
16: All right, Keir Simmons, thank you so much, Keir. Nice to see you there in Doha today. President Trump is making another attempt at curbing birthright citizenship. He just signed two executive orders after already being denied by the Supreme Court. Now, one order limits the number of people who are eligible for birthright citizenship. The other cracks down on what the White House calls birth tourism. Joining us now, NBC News senior Homeland Security correspondent Julia Ainslie. Julia, what are we hearing from the president and his allies about how these orders logistically would be implemented?
19: Well, the logistics, Christine, are a little bit up in the air at this moment. What the president laid out in the Oval Office yesterday is his attempt to try to work around that Supreme Court order that limited his first go at ending birthright citizenship. The Supreme Court thought that was in violation of the 14th Amendment and he would need Congress in order to do it. And really, Christine, he would still need Congress to do a lot of what he is proposing in this order unless he's willing to face fresh rounds of litigation. One way he wants to limit birthright citizenship is to people who were born to alien enemies. Of course, he's used the Alien Enemies Act to target two gangs. He would have to prove that the parents are part of those gangs. And of course, that could give rise to lawsuits saying that those children are being discriminated. Also, he talks about children born in foreign territories of the United States. Of course, he would need Congress to go through that because Congress and the courts have already upheld that children born in places like Puerto Rico or Guam, for example, are U.S. citizens. Another piece of this includes the children of U.S. diplomats. Already, if a parent is here on a diplomatic visa, a child born to that person is not a U.S. citizen. So there's really no change there. And people I'm speaking to inside DHS says there's really no law enforcement capabilities that go along with this executive order.
16: What are legal and immigration advocacy groups saying in response? I can imagine many of them say they'll fight it.
19: Yeah, absolutely. Well, we heard from the ACLU quick out of the gate saying that the Supreme Court has already weighed in on this and that the president has already that no additional executive citizenship is guaranteed by the Constitution. No additional executive order can change the meaning of the Constitution, and any executive order that tries to rewrite birthright citizenship will meet the same fate as the last one. And so there's the ACLU weighing in, saying that, look, this is going to hit the same dead end.
16: Explain how these new orders fit into the Trump administration's broader immigration agenda.
19: Well, look, this is a way to turn the conversation back. They want to turn the conversation away from what you just saw Keir reporting on and outside of Iran and the Strait of Hormuz, and to try to focus back on immigration, which has been a bread and butter issue. One thing they have done is they reached record high arrest numbers in July. They arrested over 51,000 people by ICE. They are now holding 67,000 people in ICE custody. There's been a big ramp up of immigration enforcement. And this is another way the president can bring the conversation back to immigration through this executive order, even if it doesn't have a lot of teeth, Christine.
16: All right, Julia Ainslie. Thank you so much, Julia. Coming up, investigators say the man accused of setting one of the Washington wildfires confessed, and fire crews are bracing for another challenging weekend. Plus, foodborne illnesses are sickening people across the country, the ripple effect hitting restaurants and food companies. And later, it's no secret AI is reshaping the labor market. Could we be on the brink of a jobs apocalypse? Get your current after the break.

0: In Washington state, firefighters are working nonstop to battle raging wildfires on the ground. And in the sky, there's another danger, toxic air. Air quality alerts are in effect across the Pacific Northwest. Smoke from the flames could blow as far east as the Midwest and Great Lakes regions, with high winds on the way. Today, we're also learning more about the man accused of starting one of those fires. It's considered the most destructive in the state's history. NBC News national correspondent Morgan Chesky has the latest from Spokane. Morgan?
1: Yeah, here in Spokane, that fire risk remaining incredibly high. And we're also learning new troubling details about the prime suspect, 37-year-old Aaron Farinacci, who investigators say confessed to starting the Old Trails fire. That is the massive blaze that swallowed entire neighborhoods and is responsible for the devastation we are standing right in the middle of. Not only that, but court documents show that Farinacci says that he looked specifically for a red flag day that would have high heat and low humidity to ignite that fire, and that he'd been planning it for roughly 2 weeks' time. Investigators also went back and looked at calls dating back to July of 2025 and found enough evidence to charge Farinacci with four new counts of first-degree arson, bringing the total to five felony arson charges. Now, he is due in back on September 4th. In the meantime, fire crews are slowly but surely working in on these three separate blazes that make up the Spokane Complex fires. However, they're going to be facing an incredible battle today because temperatures could be approaching 100 degrees. And on Saturday, there is a return for potential gusty winds. Those two factors combined left the county sheriff here telling me if there is a spark that is thrown somewhere in this urban wildlife interface, there is a 100% chance that a new fire will start. So that is the uneasy tension that is being felt in and around this area as tens of thousands of people still wait under evacuation orders before going back home. We'll send it back to you.
0: All right, Morgan Chesky, thank you. Turning to the latest on the foodborne illnesses now in nearly every state, the CDC and FDA are dialing in on a possible connection between the two outbreaks where the contaminated produce is coming from. And that's raising questions about who is responsible for making sure our food is safe. Joining us now, NBC News correspondent Ann Thompson. And Ann, health officials are now turning their focus to Mexico. Explain why.
2: That's because both the lettuce that is linked to cyclospora and the jalapeno peppers that were tainted with salmonella both come from Mexico. And in fact, 63% of our imported vegetables come from Mexico. The working theory, according to food safety experts, is that the vegetables got contaminated by water and water carrying the salmonella and cyclospora. And so that raises questions about sanitation practices. So FDA and CDC officials will be looking at sanitation records in both in the two farms where these vegetables were raised to see what is going on and if there have been any violations.
0: And you spoke to a food expert about just how much the FDA sort of oversees fresh produce. And it's really a tiny fraction here. Here's what they had to say.
3: They only inspect 2% of all imported products.
4: Only 2%?
3: Only 2%.
4: So how do we know the other 98% is safe?
3: Well, and that's not tested. That's just inspected. FDA doesn't have the resources to go out to those establishments and check to make sure that their food safety systems are working.
0: So what's the difference between, I guess, testing and inspecting food?
2: Well, inspecting, you're looking for dirt or bugs or bruises or something. The problem with salmonella and cyclospora, you can't see them with the naked eye. So that's a big problem. To test the food, you have to destroy it. And so they don't want to do that. That's why looking at those records, looking at where the food was grown, what the sanitation practices are, where it was processed, that's why that is also important.
0: You have some good news out of Michigan.
2: I do.
0: Can you please give us the good news? Yeah.
2: The good news is about cyclospora and the state of Michigan, which is actually seeing a decline in cases after hitting a high of more than 12,000 cases this summer. And they say because cases are now going down, they are lifting their ban on bag salads. And they're saying you can go back to the way you used to take care of lettuce, and that is wash it and dry it before you serve it.
0: All right, Ann Thompson, thank you.
2: You're welcome.
0: Thank you. All right. From the cost of a home to a crackdown on Meta's smart glasses, let's get you financially correct. current on the other headlines we're following today. Mortgage rates are up for a fifth week in a row. The average 30-year fixed-rate mortgage, one of the most common for homeowners, is now at 6.69%. That's according to the mortgage buying firm Freddie Mac. Mortgage rates had been falling before the war with Iran began, but started rising on worries about inflation. Higher rates will make it harder for people to buy a home and ultimately could slow down the housing market. Some venues in the UK are now banning smart glasses. These glasses come equipped with a camera, meaning you can record whoever is in front of you and they don't even know it. Jeremy King, the owner of multiple London restaurants, including Simpsons on the Strand, told The Guardian it was an invasion of privacy for his guests. Likewise, the company that owns some of the biggest theaters in the UK and Scotland said it would ask anyone wearing smart glasses to remove them during a show. And are you feeling lucky? The Powerball jackpot is at an estimated $856 million ahead of tomorrow night's drawing. That makes it the eighth largest prize in Powerball history, and it could get much bigger. Powerball launched in the UK last month, opening the door to even more players, but no matter where you live, the odds of winning are just about the same, just 1 in 292 million. The odds of winning in your 401k, about 100%. Okay, after the break, Kellogg says it's removing artificial dyes from all of its cereals. Will it change the color of your Fruit Loops? And we're seeing the transformation of corporate America as companies adopt AI. We'll talk with an expert about the implications. We'll have more current right after this.

0: From an A-list actress saying she's lucky to be alive to big changes coming to your favorite cereal boxes. Let's get you current on the other headlines we're following today. English-American actress Minnie Driver says she's grateful to be alive after a scary car crash in France. In a video posted on her Instagram page, the 56-year-old said she and a friend T-boned another car after it blew through an intersection. Minnie Driver says she sprained her neck in the accident but is recovering. Kellogg says it will eliminate all artificial colors in its cereal by the end of 2026. That's a year earlier than the company originally promised. Its products, including Fruit Loop and Apple Jacks, will now get their color from natural sources. The Nashville Zoo is now home to three baby Mexican spider monkeys. They were rescued after being stolen from the wild and then sold into the illegal pet trade. Miso, Matcha, and May are just 2 months old. A sad update about a popular social media star battling a rare form of cancer. Sydney Toll died this week at the age of 26 years old. Her family announcing her passing on Instagram to her hundreds of thousands of followers. NBC News correspondent Dana Griffin shares her story and how she inspired so many.
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2: Her wit.
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2: Even while documenting the darkest chapter of her life, battling a rare and aggressive bile duct cancer, cholangiocarcinoma.
4: Hey, besties.
2: Updating her besties through the highs and lows, ignoring negative comments.
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6: When detected early, survival rates can reach up to 99%.
2: But this week's update came from Sydney's mom and brother.
7: Sid went peacefully last night. She fought really hard and we're so proud of her.
8: Thank you for all of your kind messages of support and love.
2: In May, a dream came true for Sydney when she walked the runway for Miami Swim Week, just days after refusing her doctor's suggestion to start end-of-life care.
9: I said, no. So we are switching hospitals.
2: The news of Sydney's passing hitting her more than 1 million followers.
10: It's just really incredible how somebody we never met in person can still become so meaningful to us.
11: She's an example of being so incredibly light and passionate and happy and in love with life.
12: And how impactful was having community and sharing her journey online?
13: It was hugely impactful for this rare cancer.
2: Stacey Lindsay is CEO of the Cholangiocarcinoma Foundation.
13: I think Sydney will inspire the younger generation to be more thoughtful about healthy and positive living because she lived her life in such a positive way.
2: For Sydney, this was more than turning cancer into content. It was transforming pain into awareness while reshaping people's image of what living with cancer looks like. Dana Griffin, NBC News.
0: All right, Dana Griffin, thank you for that. Now to our Romans report. Today's new jobs numbers show 23,000 jobs were lost last month. One of the biggest questions, what role is artificial intelligence playing in the American job market right now? Major tech companies, including Microsoft, Oracle, and Meta, they are slimming down as they adopt AI, laying people off. And there's a whole spectrum of forecasts from industry leaders. Anthropic's CEO predicts AI could wipe out half of entry-level white-collar jobs in just a few years. The open AI CEO Sam Altman initially

0: projected whole categories of jobs would disappear, be erased. Now he says he doesn't think we'll see a jobs apocalypse. Meanwhile, LinkedIn says it found AI has actually created hundreds of thousands of roles. I talked to billionaire entrepreneur Mark Cuban, asked him what he thinks might happen.
1: Are you worried that AI is going to replace a lot of jobs, especially for young people?
2: Am I worried it's going to take jobs? Yes. But do I think there'll be a net gain? Yes.
0: All right. Some disruption in the near term. While there may be some jobs lost and others added, many roles may fall somewhere in the middle. The job itself may stick around, but the actual tasks might change. It is a huge transition. And, you know, the Bank of America CEO Brian Moynihan says he appeals to companies to keep hiring and make sure workers adapt.
3: Our job, a corporation's job, is to hire people, pay them well, train them well, get them ready for this brave new thing called AI, et cetera, and make sure that they're successful. So I think we as corporate people, you know, corporate leaders have to take that burden on.
0: All right. Joining us now with his perspective, Caleb Silver. He's chief business editor at People Inc. and editor in chief of Investopedia. Okay, Caleb, what role, if any, do you think AI played in today's jobs report? And also the last year, average job creation only 34,000 a month. That's a lot weaker than in recent years. Is AI to blame?
4: Yeah, well, if you're looking for an official number, the closest we can get, Christine, is about 112,000. That's according to Challenger Gray and Christmas. This is a firm you and I follow for job gains and job losses, especially in the private sector. They say about 112 have been attributed to AI. It doesn't mean a company said we're laying these people off because of AI. They may say we're laying some people off and investing more in AI. So it's still pretty squishy. I think the best way to think about it is the way that Jensen Huang, the CEO of NVIDIA, talks about it, which is you're not going to get replaced by AI. You're going to get replaced by a worker that knows how to use AI. We're probably seeing a lot of that on the surface right now, but it could get deeper. Twice as many job cuts this year related to AI than last year already. We're only about 8 months into the year.
0: I mean, I think it's clearly going to be disruptive. This is the question I ask CEOs over and over again, and they know that it's going to be disruptive in the near term for workers. There appears to be sort of two schools of thought when it comes to how disruptive it'll be. You know, that it's either going to wipe a lot of things out or it's going to be this revolution that's going to make everybody more efficient. Maybe we'll even have a 3-day work week, Caleb, because AI is going to do so much of this other work. What are you actually seeing?
4: Yeah, it's going to be somewhere in the middle of all that, just like things always usually end up. It's never one extreme or the other. There's always concerns that it'll be a complete wipeout of the jobs market. And there's always concerns that maybe this is overblown. So it'll probably be somewhere in the middle, and some industries are going to be much more impacted than others. But just think about this uptick in people going to trade schools and apprenticeships and learning skills like HVAC and plumbing. You're seeing actually it increases, double-digit percentage increases in enrollments in these schools because people want to be in jobs where there is low obsolescence and hard assets. So you're seeing that happen. At the same time, the software companies are being totally disrupted. You mentioned Oracle, Microsoft. These are the big software companies where software is probably going to be eaten by AI in some form or another. And that's where you'll probably see extended job losses and potentially even through the financial sector and maybe even media.
0: I'm telling you, I've got three teenage boys. I just need one of them to grow up to be an electrician. That's kind of on my list. We need one to be in the skilled trades, at least one, because there's some concern that in the short term, entry-level workers could be wiped out here, and then also some white-collar professionals too, right?
4: Absolutely. And you're seeing that already, and not in the C-suite itself, but in that tier down, the senior vice president, the vice president level, you're seeing companies start to reckon with the fact that maybe they don't need so much weight in the middle there. And either they're bringing people up that know data science, that know computer analytics, and that know how to use AI, and they're getting rid of the people, the mid-managers in the middle, where AI can really handle a lot of those tasks in terms of organizing teams. So you're seeing that happen in some cases. On the other hand, you are seeing some industries come alive with in real life events. I'm at an event right now in Atlanta, 32,000 people at InvestFest here. And that is, you know, an in real life, in-person event is what a lot of experience, a lot of companies are craving, what a lot of consumers are craving. That part of the market is doing well. Healthcare is doing well. If you look at the recent jobs report and the last jobs report for the last couple of years, some industries are going to be all right for the near term. Others are going to be disrupted much more quickly.
0: I've reported on this group called Raise Us. It's a brand new collaboration between states, educators, and big companies. The idea is you got to find ways to help workers survive the AI upheaval. Who bears the brunt of the responsibility? Is it the workers themselves to figure out how to survive in AI? Is it the CEOs, as Brian Moynihan from Bank of America appeared to suggest? And there are others who think that you might need to someday have something called guaranteed basic income and shorter work weeks because workers just the way that we work right now just won't survive anymore.
4: Yeah. And you've even heard people like Sam Altman, the founder and CEO of OpenAI, say we should be giving a dividend to American consumers and taxpayers because we're using their information and there'll be less work to do. So a lot of that still needs to be figured out. I think in the near term, you're going to have this disruption industry by industry, company by company to a certain extent. And at the end of the day, it is the workers. It is our responsibility to make sure we are trained for the future. Don't expect some CEO to come along and save the day for us. It is your responsibility to learn how to work in this new 21st century technology. So I would take that responsibility personally if I'm a young person or even if I'm my age trying to find my next job in my career.
0: You mean like 25, like you're 25.
4: Right? Yeah, like 25 years old.
0: I love that you're an InvestFest. You're such a nerd. It's so great. All right. Thanks. Nice to see you, Caleb.
4: Thank you.
0: All right. So how current are you? Earlier in our news quiz, we asked which pop star's announced break from the spotlight is sparking fresh debate over body commentary. The answer? A. Ariana Grande. The singer addressed the news to a crowd during her show in Chicago Monday night. Grande released her eighth album, Petal, last week. Okay, our last question of this Friday, and it has a lot of people talking. Spider-Man Brand New Day scored the best domestic box office debut weekend in Hollywood history, taking the crown from what other Marvel film? The titles are right there on your screen. If you want to sign up or take the full NBC News quiz, just scan the code. The answer coming up. All right. As you just heard, Hollywood is getting a much needed box office boost. But can the summer's biggest hits bring moviegoers back for good? And the WNBA is facing blowback after players and coaches publicly weighed in on gender athletes. How fans are responding to the controversy. Get to current after this.

0: A debate swirling around the WNBA. Coaches and stars are voicing their opinions about transgender athletes in women's sports. It started after Indiana Fever guard Sophie Cunningham voiced her support for a ban. It's not the first time sports and political opinions have clashed. NBC News correspondent Yasmin Vesugian has the fallout.
1: Black women speak!
2: Things are heating up in the WNBA right now, largely off the court, after Indiana Fever guard Sophie Cunningham voiced support for banning transgender girls and women in female sports in a recent ESPN interview, then doubling down.
3: When it comes just to protecting young girls in sport and women in sport, I feel very strongly about that.
2: Protests popped up outside her next game against the Seattle Storm, both in support and against her. Other fans wore T-shirts printed with XX and XY chromosomes on them. Cunningham and the Fever went on to win that game, but not before Seattle Storm co-owner Celeste Keaton got into it with fans who were holding signs supporting Cunningham. A day later, Keaton was suspended from going to the team's next five home games and fined an undisclosed amount by the league. The team apologizing to fans for the confrontation. Then, at Sunday's game in Minnesota, Lynx coach Cheryl Reeve let her shirt do the talking, with "Trans Kids Belong" written on it. She and Cunningham speaking on the court before the game. Keeping things civil, Reeve addressing the conversation with the press afterward.
4: I think both of us understand that we have platforms, and, we both talked about, wanting to, more than anything, educate. It was nice to be in person, for sure.
2: And Cunningham's teammate, superstar Caitlin Clark, played it diplomatic in response to the controversy.
5: It's not really a discussion we really have in our locker room.
2: But it's not preventing tons of less civil chatter online.
6: So let's get something straight. Sophie Cunningham can make publicly transphobic comments, triple down on them, and continue to play without facing any real consequences?
2: Of course, it's not the first time sports have clashed with the political arena. When some players take stands, a firestorm can follow.
7: Wouldn't you love to see one of these NFL owners, when somebody disrespects our flag, to say, get that son of a bitch off the field right now, out, he's fired.
8: So keep the political commentary to yourself, or as someone once said, shut up and dribble.
9: He is not vaccinated. That is a stunner. That is a bombshell. I've got some strong opinions.
2: But the debate in the WNBA is all coming to a head as the country grapples with the rights of transgender and female athletes. An NBC News poll shows most Americans oppose trans women competing in female sports. But supporters say bans on trans athletes, especially in youth sports, encourage bullying, discrimination, and even violence, and that trans people represent an extremely small percentage of competitors across all levels. A number of leagues recently taking action, the NCAA changing its policy last year, effectively barring trans athletes by limiting competition in women's sports to those assigned female at birth. And the International Olympic Committee this year saying only, quote, biological females can compete starting with the 2028 LA Games. The WNBA does not have a specific policy on transgender athletes. In 30 years of the league, there have been no known players that transition from male to female. Cunningham saying the focus should be on the action on the court.
10: I just hate how the basketball of it all, is just getting overshadowed.
2: The spotlight is on women's sports more than ever before, raising the stakes for all involved.
11: Yasmin Vesugian, NBC News.
0: All right, it's Friday, and Hollywood is on a hot streak, boasting record-breaking box office sales thanks to our whirlwind summer of movies. Just look at all those headlines. The Hollywood Reporter writing, the box office is finally back, selling out IMAX theaters across the country. The Odyssey forcing theaters to drop a new wave of tickets to meet soaring demand. And Spider-Man Brand New Day swinging in to claim the record for the biggest North American movie debut in history. Is Hollywood really out of its slump? Joining us now, NBC News entertainment correspondent Chloe Malas. We see how crazy these ticket sales are here. People driving in from other states to get to the big fancy theaters. Are the movies just so good they're capturing people's attention?
12: I mean, I have to say, Christine, that the movies are back. I mean, people have a reason to get off the couch. Netflix and chill is a lot of fun in my house. But when you look at movies like The Odyssey being filmed in 70 millimeter millimeter IMAX. When you look at Spider-Man Brand New Day, families and individuals are willing to leave the house for this, but tickets are expensive. So you're not necessarily seeing more people go to the movies, but you are seeing really high numbers at the box office because these premium format tickets are so expensive. Let's take a listen to Chris Randleman, who we interviewed, who is the chief revenue officer for Flicks Brewhouse, as to what he's seeing at the box office.
13: We had unprecedented demand, so it was all hands on deck. We had all of our employees that were available came in to help out in every way that we could. We added more shows. We'd put a show up for sale. It would sell out. We'd add more shows where we could. We started the day at 7:30 in the morning, and the last show was at midnight, which that only happens in very rare occasions.
12: It's really unbelievable, Christine. And I have to say, Spider-Man Brand New Day, obviously the biggest movie of the year so far in terms of its opening domestically, but worldwide, it has made over $1.15 billion and counting. It's truly unbelievable.
0: And I know ticket prices are higher, but people are going to the movies and they're willing to pay the higher prices for these tickets. Talk to me a little bit about The Odyssey. I haven't seen it yet, but I'm hearing people talk about the volume. It's just so darn loud. Is that the only criticism of this film?
12: Okay, so I have seen The Odyssey. I did not notice that it was too loud, but I will say that I actually shockingly did not see it in IMAX because I was unable to get a ticket, even though I've been reporting about people showing up in droves. I myself couldn't get a ticket to see it in IMAX, so I saw it in the boring standard version, but I loved the movie. And I have to say that I went on social media. I saw all these videos of people covering their ears, wearing earplugs. But Mike Calia, the head of the business unit here at NBC News, he reminded me that back when Saving Private Ryan came out, audiences at the time were saying that it was way too loud with the bullets whizzing and that, you know, people are always going to find something to criticize.
0: It's a big film, a very big film, and it's noisy, and I can't wait to see it.
12: Go see that and Spider-Man this weekend.
0: I know.
12: Both of them.
0: I will. Okay, Chloe Malas. Thank you, Chloe. Nice to see you. Have a great weekend. So how current are you? If you've been watching, we just clued you in on the answer to the question. Spider-Man Brand New Day scored the best domestic box office debut weekend in Hollywood history, taking the crown from what other Marvel film? The answer, Avengers Endgame. It opened to $357 million back in 2019, now dethroned by Tom Holland's Spider-Man movie, which opened to a whopping $360 million. If this was fun, you're going to want to download the NBC News app. You want to get the full quiz sent to your phone on Saturday morning, a good way to stay current. All right, coming up, we'll take you to a city in Maine where robots roam the streets. How they're helping people with disabilities get around more easily. It's part of our series, 50 States in 50 Days. And a dream decades in the making will show you the magical moment a young man received his Yale acceptance letter after overcoming incredible odds. We have more current after this.

0: 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Today, we're rolling into Maine, where robots are taken to the streets and the sidewalks to help improve accessibility. Ryan Bell from our Portland affiliate, WCSH, shows us how.
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2: I thought it looked like Wally.
1: The city is contracting with Oregon-based company DaxBot to assess about 150 miles of sidewalks and crosswalks.
3: The robot here is supposed to collect as much information as possible about the sidewalks themselves, including the state and the conditions of them, but mostly what areas are accessible or inaccessible for people with disabilities.
4: The idea of using the robots for this portion is to get a lot of the manpower done without us having to spend two summers in the field.
1: Bangor will pay about $95,000 for the data collected. Officials say that price tag is significantly lower than what it would cost to manually do the assessment, which is required by law.
4: To do this with humans would be at least double that in cost.
1: The robots ran into some roadblocks with cell signal during their rollout, but company leaders say the technology has been successfully used in more than a dozen other cities around the U.S.
3: We're wanting to come alongside people with robots, use them as tools, use them as helpers, not replacements, never replacements.
1: Data collection is expected to take 8 to 12 weeks. Residents learned about the process at the Bangor Public Library prior to their release.
5: Whatever to make life easier, and if it's for safety reasons, that's even better.
4: We've all predicted that someday there'd be robots running around, right? I guess it's happening.
1: Ryan Bell for NBC News Now.
0: Ryan Bell from our affiliate in Maine, thanks for that. And on today's Bright Side, we introduce you to a teenager whose family came to America looking for a better life. He took a job at a local Wendy's, but when he needed more money for college, he began searching for a new job. That is until his bosses stepped in to help. NBC Nightly News anchor Tom Yamas shows us what they had cooking up.
6: Watch as 23-year-old Tallis D'Souza's life is about to change.
7: Let's see.
6: An acceptance letter to Yale University. A dream that once felt impossible.
8: It was always college. It has always been.
6: D'Souza escaped extreme violence in one of Rio de Janeiro's poorest neighborhoods, moving from Brazil to the U.S. 10 years ago.
8: I don't think a lot of people really saw potential in myself, and I don't think I saw potential in myself.
6: In high school, he learned English and worked full-time at a Wendy's in Cape Cod. He wanted to save for college, but the pay wasn't great, so he decided to pursue another job. But his bosses at Wendy's had another idea.
9: Continue working with us, and we will help you to go to college and pay for it.
6: For every hour D'Souza worked, they set aside extra money for him, a college scholarship fund.
9: It was a wonderful opportunity with a kid who has all the potential in the world.
6: With their help, he enrolled in community college and excelled. His sights set on Yale. So he applied, leading to this moment.
7: Let's see.
6: Embraced by his mother and sister. And showered with champagne by his friend.
8: Changed the whole perspective of my life, and I think that's the point, right? It only takes one person to believe in you, and I am a living proof of that.
1: Tom Yamas, NBC News.
0: What a story. Thanks, Tom. And in the spirit of Friday, we wanted to leave you with a little musical mood booster. Sometimes all it takes to make you smile is hearing your favorite song. And it appears baby Mateo would agree. Take a look at this adorable video captured by the baby monitor in his room. And let's just say the baby, this baby, he don't mess around.
10: I am so hey, yeah.
11: Hey, yeah. By Outkast from Apple Music.
12: 1, 2, 3. Hey, yeah. My baby.
0: Alexa. That's it for us this hour. We're grateful you joined us for our very first week of Current. NBC News Daily is next. But first, come on, it's Friday. We're going to leave you with more of those Friday feels.

0: Hi, everyone. I'm Kate Snow. Vicky is off today. NBC News Daily starts right now. Today, Friday, August 7th, path cleared. Todd Blanche's bid to become the next attorney general, overcoming a key hurdle. Earlier this hour, Senator Bill Cassidy, the final Republican holdout, announcing his decision why he is voting yes. Thailand shooting, a 14-year-old killing his grandparents before opening fire at a nearby school. What we know about the suspect and the action now being taken by lawmakers. Running dry, hundreds of thousands of people in Puerto Rico are now under strict water rations. We'll speak to a government official on the island about how it all got to this point. Payroll pullback, a new report showing an unexpected decline in jobs in the month of July, how that could play into a decision on interest rates. Welcome, everyone, to NBC News Daily. We do start with breaking news out of Washington, D.C., where it appears that Todd Blanche has the votes to become the next attorney general. This comes after Republican Senator Bill Cassidy from Louisiana announced earlier today that he will vote yes.
1: This is not a referendum on President Trump. It is a decision regarding Mr. Blanche in very specific circumstances. All considered, I will vote for Mr. Blanche. I'll be criticized for this vote. What's new? People of Louisiana can be assured that I worked hard to understand the issue and to make the right decision.
0: The fate of Blanche's confirmation had hinged on Cassidy's swing vote after Republican Senators Lisa Murkowski and Susan Collins recently announced that they would vote no. Let's bring in Chief Capitol Hill correspondent Ryan Nobles. Ryan, so what else did we hear from Senator Cassidy about his decision? He almost seemed a little emotional in that bite we just showed. And tell us more about Senator Murkowski's last-minute decision on Blanche as well.
2: Yeah, we'll start with Cassidy, Kate. And basically what he said in his speech was that it's important for the Senate to have a fully confirmed attorney general in that position. And he alluded to the fact that he was worried that if the Senate turned down the Blanche confirmation, that perhaps President Trump would keep him installed as an acting attorney general, and that would make his job more difficult. He also talked about leaning on the counsel of the two U.S. attorneys in Louisiana who had nice things to say about Blanche and thought that he was up to the job. He definitely had some concerns. He had concerns about the weaponization fund. He had some concerns about his independence from President Trump. But he also alluded to a conversation he had with the former Attorney General Bill Barr, who told them at the end of the day, it's the president's call on many of these big issues that involve the Department of Justice. And that's what led to him voting yes. Senator Murkowski, on the other hand, had a much different view on this. She is very concerned about independence in the Department of Justice and was really worried that Todd Blanche would not be that voice of reason with President Trump when it came to some of his impulses regarding political retribution and other things. And so that's why she decided to vote no. You know, there were a few minutes this morning where we thought maybe it could go the other way. But ultimately, Kate, the lesson here when covering Congress is that congressional Republicans almost always fall in line with the Trump White House. And this is just another example of that.
0: And Ryan, I assume, having covered that place as well, like there's probably no other no's out there, right? Like this is what it's going to be.
2: Yeah, that's exactly right. We don't expect any other no's. He has the votes now to be confirmed. Even if Mitch McConnell were to show up out of the blue and vote no, that would be broken by a tie with J.D. Vance. This is enough to get him over the finish line. Todd Blanche will be the next attorney general.
0: All right. Ryan Nobles for us. Thank you, Ryan. More than 180,000 people across Puerto Rico are going without running water for 48 hours as that U.S. territory begins rationing measures today. Families across the island are standing in long lines at water tankers waiting to fill as many bottles and buckets as they can carry. The rationing plan is designed to help the island as it grapples with a historic summer drought and aging infrastructure. But a lot of people have already been without reliable water for months now. Let's go to NBC News correspondent George Solis. He's in the capital of San Juan, Puerto Rico. George, what does this 48-hour water shutoff really mean for families you're talking to? And how long are these rationing measures expected to go on?
3: Yeah, Kate, it doesn't look a lot different for a lot of Puerto Ricans that we've been speaking with who say, even in a zone like this one that we're in, that's supposed to have water as part of this rationing plan, still don't. We actually stopped by the home of a resident here who turned the taps on as we were inside of his home. There was barely a trickle coming out. Certainly not enough to wash a plate, let alone take a shower or wash clothes. And again, that is the reality that so many have been facing here. We actually had to move locations where we were earlier, Kate, because the tank, the 6,000-gallon tank of potable water actually got tapped. So we're now at this location. Fortunately, that's up the road. You can see they're actually in the process of refilling one of these tankers. But at any given time, you will see long lines of people with every type of container you can imagine, not just water cooler jugs, but old laundry detergent containers, garbage bags, anything they can get their hands on to make sure they have enough potable water. Now, a lot of these folks telling me they're not actually drinking any of the water, but it's just enough to just make sure they can carry on with daily life here. We spoke with a number of these frustrated residents. Here's my conversation with them.
4: Nobody deserves to live like this. Nobody. Nobody. It's not a way to live. It's not happy. It's not something that brings joy to people.
5: I don't really know what it means, like, in rationing right now, because we've been like almost a week without water.
6: It's extremely bad. It's something really hard to handle. We shouldn't be living like this.
3: A major question that so many Puerto Ricans have is, how does something like this happen for Americans that are living here? And so FEMA is saying that they are coordinating with the Puerto Rican government to provide more of these types of water tankers here to provide a solution. But so many are saying that if there is no long-term solution here, I mean, we talk about Puerto Rico, we hear about the fragile electric grid here. The water infrastructure is also a major problem here. And they're saying that what you're seeing now is a direct result of that outside of the drought, Kate.
7: George Solis on the ground for us. George, thanks so much. For more, I want to bring in Representative Pablo Jose Hernandez. He's a Democrat. He is Puerto Rico's only federally elected official in Congress. Nice to have you with us. Thank you, Congressman. A lot of Puerto Ricans are really upset, as you know, because they feel like there's been government mismanagement. They're saying in both parties and nobody's taking responsibility. I want you to listen to what two women told George Solis, who we were just talking to, our reporter, and then we'll get your reaction.
5: The administration of the authority and the government have done nothing to make this right. So I think that the ones in power have all the responsibility for all the suffering.
4: If somebody is accountable to leading a country, they should do something.
7: What do you say to that?
8: Look, I share their frustration. And even though I'm from one of those two parties that historically have run the Puerto Rico government, it's just one party that's been in power for the last 12 years. And that's the party that has failed to do adequate oversight and maintenance. But this has to go beyond politics. You know, the people need solutions. And I believe that governors should request a federal emergency declaration from the president.
7: The governor has said, quote, this situation is out of our hands. What do you make of that?
8: I think there's two droughts. There are two droughts. There's one drought caused by natural causes, the lack of rain and lack of water. But there's also a drought of competence in this government. The lack of competence that led to improper maintenance, that led to improper managerial decisions that caused thousands to be without water weeks ago. And I think this is a combination of those two droughts.
7: So what happens in the next, you know, after the 48 hours, after this rationing ends, what do you see happening? What needs to happen?
8: This is not a 48-hour rationing. It means that you have 48 hours without water, 48 hours with water, and then 48 hours without water again. The last time this happened around 10 years ago, it lasted for a few months. What do I think needs to happen so that this doesn't happen again? Well, first, you need to improve the infrastructure. We secured funding through the Water Resources Development Act for that. Unfortunately, it hasn't been turned into law yet. But I also think more urgently, because we need to think about now and the crisis that we're facing now. The governor is authorized by law to declare, to request a federal emergency declaration from the president. If she does that and the president grants that emergency declaration, we can then unleash several resources from FEMA to help people directly, from the SBA to help affected small businesses, and also the USDA can take measures to help our agriculture.
7: Congressman Pablo Jose Hernandez, it's really nice to have you with us. Thanks so much.
8: Thank you so much.
7: Meta is being ordered to pay more than $560 million after a landmark trial over the impact of its platforms on kids' mental health. In yesterday's ruling, a New Mexico judge said most of that money would pay for treatment services for young people. Meta is vowing to appeal the decision. This latest penalty is on top of another penalty of $375 million that Meta was forced to pay earlier this year for violating New Mexico's Unfair Practices Act. Let's bring in NBC News business and data correspondent Brian Chung. Brian, we're expecting to hear from New Mexico's attorney general this afternoon. Yeah. But explain this latest ruling and what is Meta saying in response?
9: Yeah, well, this is a landmark ruling when you consider that, of course, this is New Mexico alleging that Meta didn't do enough to protect specifically young teens on the app from getting addicted, from developing mental health issues, and also not protecting them enough from sexual exploitation on the app. And so, yes, there is the large amount, the $567 million in penalties, which on top of the $375 million in damages that was already ordered earlier this year, that means that Meta could pay almost $1 billion. But when you consider this is a company that made over $60 billion in revenue just last year, it's really not just about the money itself. It's also about whether or not changes will be coming to the platform to get around some of these concerns. As you point out, Meta does say they will appeal. And in a statement, they said, quote, "We work hard to keep people safe on our platforms and have been transparent about the challenges of identifying and removing bad actors and harmful content." There are a number of other legal challenges, Kate, that Meta and other social media companies are facing nationwide.
7: Yeah, there's a number of them. Brian, this decision doesn't just carry this big, hefty penalty that we're talking about. It also has in it that Meta needs to do more about age verification, right? Are their apps, Instagram, Facebook, are they going to have to change now?
9: Yeah, and look, this is, I think, a very interesting wrinkle to this particular judgment out of New Mexico, because, yes, you have the almost $1 billion in penalties and fines that Meta might have to pay. But also, as part of this, the judge said that Meta is going to have to make changes to, for example, Instagram, where, as you point out, they have to have improved age detection systems, where you would have more rigid forms of ID checks to make sure if someone is representing themselves to be a certain age when they're registering for the platform, that they're actually that age. It could also include time limitations and even a school reporting portal where teachers that suspect that a person that's on the app that is less than the 13 years of age, which is part of the agreement when you sign up for these apps, yeah, then they can report that to Meta.
7: And it's only Meta right now, but could this affect other apps too?
9: There are a number of other companies that are facing lawsuits, but in New Mexico, this case was just about Meta.
7: Brian Chung, thank you. Up next, a man is now charged with attempted murder after cutting off a young diver's air supply while he was underwater, the moments leading up to that terrifying incident. Plus, the July jobs report showed an unexpected slowdown in the labor market, but Wall Street seems happy. We'll tell you why after the break. You're watching NBC News.

0: A man in Miami is accused of cutting off an 18-year-old diver's air supply while he was underwater. Authorities say it all stemmed from a dispute over a lobster diving spot. Now the suspect is in court and faces an attempted murder charge. NBC Miami's Brianna Nispral has the details.
1: Page 14, Michael Simpson. Good morning, sir.
2: 51-year-old Michael Simpson appeared before a judge Wednesday morning, now charged with attempted second-degree murder. Investigators say the incident happened last week, about a half mile off Fisher Island, during the first day of mini lobster season. Deputies say an 18-year-old was about 40 feet underwater diving for lobster, breathing through a Brownie third lung air system, an air hose connected to the boat. According to the arrest report, an argument started after another boat pulled up, claiming the group was diving in their spot.
3: There, we have a diver down there.
2: Investigators say during that dispute, Simpson jumped into the water, swam to the floating air system, and turned off the valve supplying air to the diver below.
3: You wouldn't like that done to your kids, would you?
2: Cell phone video then shows Simpson swimming back to his boat before investigators say both boats left the area. NBC6 also learned Simpson serves on Miami-Dade's Boater Safety and Bay Education Task Force, created to help improve boating safety, education, and responsible boating on local waters.
1: This is very serious matter that somebody would try and turn off someone's air tank while they're swimming, diving.
2: After court, Simpson's attorney insisted his client is innocent.
4: He never touched the tank. And so this claim that he had something to do with the tank turning off is false. And we have eyewitnesses that can confirm that Mr. Simpson never touched the tank.
0: NBC South Florida reports that Simpson is being held on a $10,000 bond. Our thanks to Brianna Nispral for that story. The July jobs report is out this morning, showing a surprising slowdown in the labor market. According to the Bureau of Labor Statistics, the U.S. economy lost 23,000 jobs last month. Economists were expecting a gain of 83,000. Meanwhile, the unemployment rate ticked down to 4.1%. Let's bring in NBC News Now anchor Christine Romans to break it all down for us. Christine, I know forecasters were actually expecting to add more than 80,000 jobs. Instead, we lost jobs, and the jobs numbers for May and June were revised down as well. What does all of it tell us?
5: It tells us that employers are being careful about hiring here right now. 23,000 jobs lost. This is what the whole last year looks like. And you can see a few of these months have had negative job creation, something really important to watch here. The jobless rate, as you mentioned, fell to 4.1%. On its surface, you think that's a good thing. But that's because, Kate, people are leaving the labor market. And that's been happening all year. So something to watch there. People are actually just not trying to find jobs anymore. Wages, 3.2%. That's the weakest wage growth in about 5 years. And it is less than inflation. But take this together, and it means your paycheck isn't going as far. So that, I think, feeds into some of the affordability concerns we've been hearing. And then quickly, where were the jobs? Healthcare. This has been a consistent bright spot in the economy, although this healthcare job creation is a little lighter than normal. You lost jobs in retail, trade, financial activities, leisure and hospitality. Maybe some of this has to do with the end of the World Cup. We also had some education jobs lost, but it's something that really bears watching here as we move forward. And Wall Street likes it because they think it means the Fed is not going to dare to try to raise interest rates because that could hurt the labor market, a labor market that feels a little fragile here.
0: Right. Wall Street, not the same as Main Street.
5: That's right.
0: Christine, thank you so much. We have new details about the man accused of starting one of the fires currently burning in Washington State, the other crimes that he's now being connected to as crews work to contain those flames. You're watching NBC News Daily.

0: Last night, football finally returned with the first game of the preseason. It kicked off right here on NBC. The Carolina Panthers beat the Arizona Cardinals 33-30 in a thriller at the annual Hall of Fame game. Undrafted rookie quarterback Haynes King scored a touchdown with just 2 seconds left to notch the win for Carolina. USA Basketball revealed its all-star lineup for the women's team at the Basketball World Cup in Germany this fall. Newcomers Caitlin Clark, Angel Reese, and Paige Beckers made the roster this year for the first time. Also on the team, Olympic MVPs Asia Wilson and Brianna Stewart. The U.S. plays their first game of the tournament on September 4th against China in a rematch of the 2022 World Cup final. All of that as the NBA, the WNBA, rather, is at the center of a highly contentious debate about transgender athletes in women's sports. Indiana Fever guard Sophie Cunningham started a firestorm when she voiced support for banning transgender women from competition in a recent interview. Since then, there have been heated protests at the Fever's last few games. NBC News national correspondent Yasmin Basugian explains the impact it's all having on the game.
1: Things are heating up in the WNBA right now, largely off the court, after Indiana Fever guard Sophie Cunningham voiced support for banning transgender girls and women in female sports in a recent ESPN interview, then doubling down.
2: When it comes just to protecting young girls in sport and women in sport, I feel very strongly about that.
1: Protests popped up outside her next game against the Seattle Storm, both in support and against her. Other fans wore T-shirts printed with XX and XY chromosomes on them. Cunningham and the Fever went on to win that game, but not before Seattle Storm co-owner Celeste Keaton got into it with fans who were holding signs supporting Cunningham. A day later, Keaton was suspended from going to the team's next five home games and fined an undisclosed amount by the league. The team apologizing to fans for the confrontation. Then at Sunday's game in Minnesota, Lynx coach Cheryl Reeve let her shirt do the talking with "Trans Kids Belong" written on it. She and Cunningham speaking on the court before the game. Keeping things civil, Reeve addressing the conversation with the press afterward.
3: I think both of us understand that we have platforms, and we both talked about wanting to, more than anything, educate. It was nice to be in person, for sure.
1: And Cunningham's teammate, superstar Caitlin Clark, played it diplomatic in response to the controversy.
4: It's not really a discussion we really have in our locker room.
1: But it's not preventing tons of less civil chatter online.
5: So let's get something straight. Sophie Cunningham can make publicly transphobic comments, triple down on them, and continue to play without facing any real consequences?
1: Of course, it's not the first time sports have clashed with the political arena. When some players take stands, a firestorm can follow.
6: Wouldn't you love to see one of these NFL owners, when somebody disrespects our flag, to say, get that son of a bitch off the field right now, out, he's fired.
7: So keep the political commentary to yourself, or as someone once said, shut up and dribble.
8: He is not vaccinated. That is a stunner. That is a bombshell. I've got some strong opinions.
1: But the debate in the WNBA is all coming to a head as the country grapples with the rights of transgender and female athletes. An NBC News poll shows most Americans oppose trans women competing in female sports. But supporters say bans on trans athletes, especially in youth sports, encourage bullying, discrimination, and even violence, and that trans people represent an extremely small percentage of competitors across all levels. A number of leagues recently taking action, the NCAA changing its policy last year, effectively barring trans athletes by limiting competition in women's sports to those assigned female at birth. And the International Olympic Committee this year saying only, quote, biological females can compete starting with the 2028 LA Games. The WNBA does not have a specific policy on transgender athletes. In 30 years of the league, there have been no known players that transition from male to female. Cunningham saying the focus should be on the action on the court.
9: I just hate how the basketball of it all, is just getting overshadowed.
1: The spotlight is on women's sports more than ever before, raising the stakes for all involved.
10: Yasmin Vesugian, NBC News.
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0: Welcome back. I'm Kate Snow. Making news right now, the results are in for Tennessee's primary elections. A Trump-backed incumbent Republican, Andy Ogles, lost to former state agricultural commissioner Charlie Hatcher for the state's 5th congressional district. And incumbent Senator Marsha Blackburn won her Republican primary for governor of the state. President Trump did not endorse a candidate in that particular race. A top Iranian official says the country has finalized an agreement with Oman over the Strait of Hormuz. The details of the deal have not been released, but the Fars News Agency, which is closely linked to Iran's Revolutionary Guard, is reporting the agreement includes a temporary path for ships to enter and exit the strait and not a full reopening. Earlier this week, President Trump said the strait could open soon. According to marine traffic data released this morning, only 6 ships transited the waterway yesterday. A judge has approved a $106 million settlement over the deadly collapse of a Hard Rock Hotel back in 2019. The 18-story hotel in New Orleans was under construction when it partially collapsed and killed 3 people. A grand jury decided against indicting anyone. Dozens of lawsuits were consolidated into one case with 490 plaintiffs and 21 defendants. We are following some breaking news out of Thailand, where police are investigating a deadly school shooting. The Royal Thai Police say the incident started this morning when a 14-year-old student killed his grandparents at their home and then opened fire on a school outside of Bangkok. Thailand's prime minister says 5 teachers were killed and at least 30 other people are hurt. The gunman later died after killing himself. NBC News international correspondent Janice Mackey-Frayer is following all of this from London for us today. Janice, police say the gunman had another 30 rounds of ammunition at the scene. How did he get that gun? I don't know what the laws are like in Thailand.
1: Well, this is one of the many questions that police are now trying to answer since the shooting happened in the morning at the school, at the home just outside of Bangkok. Video on social media taken inside one of the classrooms shows students huddled under the desk. And one of the students told Reuters that at first he thought that it was firecrackers that were being set off because he heard bangs and then it was quiet and then he heard more bangs. Police say that he had multiple rounds of ammunition that he fired at least 26 shots. The 5 people confirmed dead at the school were staff, then the teenager, 14 years old, turned the gun on himself. Police say that they have seized computers and electronic devices from the home that he shared with his grandparents. They say that he had recently viewed websites that were related to mass shootings. Kate.
0: And Janice, it's also disturbing, but I know this is not the first time that Thailand has had to deal with a high-profile mass shooting. How are people even coping with this in Thailand?
1: Well, realizing that there are political sensitivities to address here as well, the country's prime minister visited the site, and he made comments to the media. He did acknowledge that there was growing evidence that the attack had been planned by the teenager. But what it's done is set off more debate, debate that had already been happening in Thailand because of the very high gun ownership rate there. It has one of the highest civilian gun ownership rates in all of Southeast Asia. So people are calling for tighter laws, for better gun control, because this is not the first time that it's happened in recent years. Among the people who were injured at the school, at least 9 are said to be in critical condition, as police now try to piece together how and why this gunman, who was barely a teenager, was able to carry out this attack. Kate?
0: All right. Janice Mackey-Frayer for us. Janice, thanks so much. Back here at home, President Trump is once again trying to restrict birthright citizenship. The president signed 2 executive orders yesterday aimed at curbing what people call birth tourism.
2: Wealthy people are building businesses around birthright citizenship. That's not the way it's supposed to work. It's a disgrace. They're buying their way in, and we're not going to let it happen.
0: In June, the Supreme Court, you may recall, rejected a first attempt from President Trump to curb birthright citizenship.

0: saying it was a violation of the 14th Amendment. The Constitution says all people born or naturalized in the U.S. are considered citizens. Let's get to NBC News senior Homeland Security correspondent Julia Ainsley. She's been following all of this for us. Julia, birthright citizenship has really become a major topic for President Trump in this second term. Break down what these two executive orders would do.
1: Well, at this point, Kate, they really don't appear to have much teeth to them. As we know, the Supreme Court already said that President Trump would need to go through Congress to change the 14th Amendment in order to limit birthright citizenship. And people I've spoken to at DHS says there's really nothing enforceable in these orders that's going to lead them to take any action now. But I do want you to see the groups he is targeting. First, he is looking at people who have engaged in what he would say is fraudulent activity to obtain citizenship. He's talking about those groups that you mentioned there, people who are using rings to be able to bring people to the country to pay to have their children here. Children born to foreign diplomatic staff, that already applies. I just spoke to a friend of mine who is ambassador's family. Her children who were born here are not U.S. citizens. That stays the same. Children of people classified as alien enemies, that could be a potential lawsuit. Whoever the president dignifies to be alien enemies, as he has from two foreign national gangs that come from Central America, that could be a potential lawsuit if he goes there. And then birth tourism, people who obtain visas to give birth while in the U.S. And people I've spoken to said that will also be very hard to pinpoint because it's a matter of whether someone is just simply here on a tourist visa and happens to give birth or whether they come with that express purpose. So yeah. At this point, it's largely messaging rather than a real change in our country's laws.
0: Yeah, I actually did a story years ago, Julia, about birth tourism and women who were coming from China specifically to have babies in Queens, New York. It is a thing, but it's not a big percentage of all the births, is it?
1: Yeah, that's absolutely right. There have been studies that show that it is less than, you know, 0.03% of births of people. That's even just people who give birth on tourism visas, the people who are actually participating in those rings. It is a thing. As you mentioned, we also see Russia and China being common countries that advertise those kind of services. But it would be very difficult, again, to pinpoint exactly why someone may be coming to the United States when they're simply presenting a tourist visa, why they happen to be traveling, why pregnant to the United States.
0: All right. Julia Ainsley for us. Julia, thanks. In Washington state, emergency crews are now bracing for another round of extreme heat and winds and dry conditions as they battle raging fires in the Spokane area. So far, the flames have burned through more than 10,000 acres and destroyed hundreds of structures. Thousands of people are still waiting to return home while evacuation orders remain in effect. Meanwhile, the man accused of starting the most destructive wildfire there was back in court, now facing new charges. NBC News correspondent Ryan Chandler joins us from Spokane. Ryan, take us through these new charges the suspect faces and what we're learning from the investigation.
2: Kate, we learned shocking new revelations in the charging documents against Aaron Farinacci yesterday. Investigators making clear that this was no accident and it was no one-off crime. They described this as a meticulously calculated attack by a serial arsonist. Farinacci even telling investigators he planned this for weeks, checking the forecast for a day with low humidity and high winds to make sure he did as much damage as possible. And I want to show you exactly what that looks like on the ground here. We've seen people return to their homes that they've lived in their entire lives. You see metal melted off of these cars. We're on a street with dozens of homes on it, or at least what used to be, and nothing remains. Every single one of these homes has been reduced to ashes and burnt brick. There is nothing left for people to even recover. I was just talking with a woman who just returned to her home. She said she had 10 minutes from the warning to when she needed to run out of this neighborhood. This is an act of arson, investigators say, that has ripped entire neighborhoods apart. And it was not the first time Farinacci did this. Investigators say he also admitted to 25 other acts of arson dating back to last year. He's now facing four additional charges for fires they say he started last year, in addition to this tragedy, Kate.
0: Yeah. I mean, charged with changing all those lives. And think about that, 10 minutes to try to gather all your things. Ryan, I know the weather's shifting a little. How are crews preparing today if there's high winds again?
2: We're going to see wind gusts up to 20 miles an hour. That is bad, as there's still embers burning across all of this burned land. But firefighters know that, and they are bringing in heavy reinforcements to prepare, increasing their firefighting force by about 40% from what it's been at the peak of this week. We're going to see some 2,000 firefighters on the ground here over the weekend from all over the country and the world, from as far as Australia and New York, here to make sure that those containment lines hold. But it's going to be an uphill battle against the weather with lower humidity, higher winds, and higher temperatures. Firefighters warning that any spark is almost certainly going to start a fire. They describe it as a likelihood that we will likely be talking about more fires come Monday, Kate.
0: I hope not. All right, Ryan Chandler, thank you. Amanda Knox is responding to backlash over her new controversial comedy show that's debuting today at one of the world's largest performing arts festivals in Scotland.
3: I'm referencing how I was wrongly vilified in the murder.
4: Congratulations, Amanda. You're not guilty. You're just deeply unsettling to the general public.
0: In 2015, you may recall, Knox was acquitted of murdering her roommate, Meredith Kircher, while the two were studying abroad in Italy. Knox served 4 years in prison. NBC News correspondent Danielle Hamamjan has more on the controversy.
5: Amanda Knox, once at the center of a high-profile murder case, is back in the headlines, only this time she's not in court, but up on stage and facing backlash for the show she's about to put on. Knox is debuting a comedy show tonight in Edinburgh, Scotland. She says it's about motherhood and how she'll explain to her own daughter what happened to her in Italy nearly 20 years ago.
4: What's the worst you can do to me? I bombed in a courtroom and they sent me to prison, so I'm just saying I'd rather be heckled than shackled.
5: Back in 2007 in Italy, Knox was arrested and convicted of murdering her British roommate, 21-year-old student Meredith Kircher. The case drawing global attention, with Knox serving 4 years in prison. She was later cleared of the charges following a retrial.
6: I'm so grateful to have my life back.
5: Now her new comedy, Cartwheel, named after the claim she did cartwheels at the police station after being questioned by police, is being heavily criticized. Among those speaking out, Meredith Kircher's sister Stephanie, who says,
7: we felt very strongly that the violence surrounding the theme is not appropriate for a platform at a comedy show. But I would have hoped that 2 decades on, we'd maybe have a little bit more empathy.
5: Knox, who's already written 2 books about her ordeal, says this is just another format to tell her side of the story.
8: I can't speak to what is or is not triggering to Meredith's family. What I can say is that I've never seen the kind of scrutiny and criticism pointed towards a wrongly accused man that I've seen pointed towards me.
5: Despite the controversy, the show is sold out.
4: Congratulations, Amanda. You're not guilty. You're just deeply unsettling to the general public.
9: Danielle Hamamjan, NBC News.
0: Coming up, preparing for school before school starts. How to build a relationship with your child's teachers before your kids even set foot in the classroom. More NBC News Daily right after this.

0: We are wrapping up our Back to School Week series with focus on the people who make it all happen. Let's talk about the teachers. A survey from June 2025 shows 62% of teachers experience high levels of job-related stress compared to just 33% of adults in other professions. So what can we do as parents to support our children's teachers? Joining me now is Christina Grant. She's the Executive Director of the Center for Education Policy Research. Hi, Christina. How do you start the school year building a good foundation, a good relationship with your kids' teachers?
1: You know, you start on day one. It's the most wonderful time of the year. We're welcoming our learners back into classrooms. And the first thing a parent can do is literally write a note. Introduce your child.
0: Handwritten note is nice, right?
1: Yeah. What makes them anxious? What makes them excited? How did things go last year? What to do if we bump into an issue? What's the best way to be communicated with? That's a good way to start.
0: I love that it says on the screen, treat teachers as professionals with expertise because they are experts in your kids.
1: Yeah, and it's your child, but teachers are usually managing 30 students. If they're in high school, they might have up to 100 students. So lean into their expertise and when in doubt, ask questions and ask for help.
0: Yeah, I know sometimes parents, the inclination is to kind of blame teachers if your kid gets a bad grade. Oh, the teacher might not have taught it well. But you say that we can be helping at home, too, with some of the academics.
1: Yeah, I mean, three quick things. Find out what they're learning. Lean into the curriculum. What's one thing you could be doing at home to support what's learning in the classroom? And when the grades come back, if your child is struggling, ask for support. But don't start with blaming the teacher. Start with understanding what's taking place.
0: What if you notice that your kid is starting to struggle with whatever it is, math, reading, something? How do you approach that? It can be hard sometimes because teachers are so busy. How do you get their attention?
1: Well, I mean, email, making a phone call, understanding their schedule, but asking the question. I see my child is struggling. What is something I can do? What's happening in the classroom? But students need to know that the relationship between the teacher and the parent is strong. Because when they're struggling, they know they have a team of people who are there to support them.
0: Is it ever a bad idea to reach out to the teacher? Like I'm thinking of kind of the Karen thing where people go a little overboard.
1: Well, I think it's how you reach out. Mm. So, you know, morning drop off, saying hello, sending a note, writing an email, finding out from the teacher, like what's the best way to put something on my radar? Going to curriculum night, going to progress report night, going to back to school night.
0: Yeah.
1: But it isn't a good idea to start with the principal. Really start.
0: Don't go to the top.
1: Yeah. You know, ask that general question. Yeah. Hey, I have a wondering. Find out. Let the teacher be the expert and provide the support.
0: And just quick, any advice for teachers as they go into this new school year?
1: Yes. Welcome to the wonderful profession. And give yourself grace. You're not going to be excellent in day one. Find a veteran teacher. Sit with that veteran teacher. They will help you navigate so much. And then the last advice is hold on to something for yourself. What's that one thing? Is it working out? Is it going to church? Is it seeing your friends once a month? This is a marathon. This mm-hmm. is not a sprint. And we want you in this profession for a really long time.
0: I've told you before, I have a lot of teachers in my family and I see how hard the job is. Christina, thank you. Christina Grant, thanks so much.
1: Thank you.
0: You are watching NBC News Daily.

0: All right, do you see the jack-o'-lanterns over there? It's August, but believe it or not, people are already reaching for pumpkins. What? Summerween is in full effect nationwide, with stores and customers getting a jump start on Halloween. NBC News correspondent Jesse Kirsch has more on why some chains have had the ghosts and ghouls up since June.
1: And imagine you're trying to get some back-to-school shopping done, and you see this at the front of the store. Your calendar is not playing tricks on you. This is a Halloween display at stores like right here in Michaels in Miami. And this is something we're seeing all over the place, and we wanted to find out why things are getting so spooky so soon.
2: More than a month before the NFL season kicks off, and weeks before pumpkin spice lattes start flowing, this morning, some are already laser focused on Halloween.
3: These are some ways that I'm getting into the Halloween spirit early.
2: But it's not just diehards gearing up at home.
1: Do people really want this in August?
4: You'd be surprised what people are looking for, and we have spawned all this for our customers.
2: Michaels says its stores are going bigger than ever this year, rolling out Halloween decor since June. And customers are here for it.
5: It's never too early to start getting Halloween stuff. It's never too early to start making your costumes.
2: 14-year-old Charlie Ochoa has already begun decorating at her house.
1: School hasn't even started, and we're already talking about Halloween. Is that crazy?
5: No, that's not crazy. Me and my mom, we start getting ready to do our Halloween decorating in June, which is my birthday.
1: June?
5: Mm-hmm.
2: Home Depot's already hyping up its spooky animatronics. And this weekend, Portland, Oregon is hosting a Halloween festival.
6: Am I the only person who's confused about why there are Halloween decorations out right now?
2: It's no secret plenty of people love Halloween. But now, dressing and decorating appear to be in vogue earlier than ever, thanks to Halloween creep fueled by social media.
1: Why are people already in the Halloween mindset?
7: Well, it's Summerween. This has been happening since 2024. It started spreading around on social media, and people were showing off their purchases. And of course, retailers love to jump on any trend where they can sell merchandise. And so that's what's happening.
2: From decor to delectables, 67% of parents are already stocking up on candy, according to a new report from Hershey's. Meanwhile, costume giant Spirit Halloween says this year marks the largest hiring event in company history, with more than 52,000 seasonal jobs up for grabs. But while it still may be too soon to find the best deal on your outfit...
8: Wow, I don't have the worst costume anymore.
2: However you want to celebrate, apparently it's already time to prepare to go boo or go home.
7: The best deals are closer to the actual holiday, so this isn't about deals, but this is about maybe newness and freshness.
1: Experts tell us the deals on candy, costumes, that comes closer to Halloween itself. Right now is about getting that unique piece of decor, maybe a candelabra, something that you're trying to outdo the neighbor with. That's what you focus on right now. But my biggest takeaway, guys, is that it is perfectly acceptable right this moment to break open the candy. What do you think, my friend? I think he agrees. Back to you.
0: Thank you, Jesse. I'm not breaking open the candy corn just yet, but I will. Here's what's trending. What else is trending right now? Home Sweet Billboard. A performer is living in this Los Angeles billboard for 2 days to promote a new thriller, a movie called The Last House. The installation's above Sunset Boulevard. It features a living room behind a window with "How Long Can You Survive?" written underneath. The Last House, out today on Netflix. The grown-ups are back after 13 years. Netflix posting this photo announcing Adam Sandler, Kevin James, Chris Rock, and Selma Hayek, and the rest of the cast are reuniting for Grown Ups 3. It'll also feature a star-studded list of newcomers. Netflix says filming has started in New Jersey. No word yet on a release date. And meet the newest Jetson, Jim Carrey, set to star in a live-action remake of the futuristic TV classic. Warner Brothers Discovery announced the film in a letter to shareholders yesterday, writing that it'll premiere beyond 2027, whatever that means, more than 65 years, though, after that show originally aired. Meet George Jetson, right? I'm Kate Snow. You're watching NBC News Daily. You can always watch us streaming.

0: Hello, everyone. I'm Kate Snow. Vicky is off today. NBC News Daily starts right now. Today's Friday, August 7th, drought emergency. Puerto Rico begins water rationing today with a 48-hour shutoff now in effect. Families waiting in long lines to get bottles and buckets filled from water trucks. Our team on the ground in the Capitol with reaction from frustrated residents. Chilling testimony, tense moments in the courtroom during the trial of Lindsay Clancy, who is accused of strangling her three young children. What we're hearing from a psychiatrist who treated her before the killings. Meta penalty, the tech giant ordered to pay more than $500 million in a trial over child safety. The changes that could be coming to platforms like Facebook and Instagram as a result. Saving on supplies. Like everything else, prices are up this year for back-to-school shopping. We're breaking down the best deals to look out for and the products that maybe you could skip. Welcome, everyone, to NBC News Daily. We start with breaking news out of Washington, D.C., where it appears that Todd Blanche will become the next U.S. Attorney General. Senate Republican Bill Cassidy from Louisiana announced his support of Blanche on the Senate floor earlier today. The fate of Blanche's confirmation had hinged on his support after fellow Republican senators Lisa Murkowski and Susan Collins announced they would vote no. Let's bring in Chief Capitol Hill correspondent Ryan Nobles. Ryan, talk about what Senator Cassidy said about his own decision and why are Murkowski and Senator Collins, why are they voting no on Blanche?
1: Yes, Senator Cassidy did have some concerns, Kate. He talked about those concerns, but he ultimately said the concerns he had about leaving the attorney general's job vacant or having Blanche in place as an unconfirmed acting attorney general outweighed his concerns. He said he also spoke with the two U.S. attorneys from Louisiana who assured him that Blanche would be good in this job. And he also said that he attempted to separate his opinion of President Trump from his opinion of from Todd Blanche as attorney general. Take a listen.
2: This is not a referendum on President Trump. It is a decision regarding Mr. Blanche in very specific circumstances. All considered, I will vote for Mr. Blanche. I'll be criticized for this vote. What's new? People of Louisiana can be assured that I worked hard to understand the issue and to make the right decision.
1: Cassidy became the deciding vote when Lisa Murkowski announced that she would be a no vote. She said in a statement, the country needs an attorney general who will check the worst impulses of this administration. I hope Mr. Blanche is able to achieve that if confirmed, but I simply do not have the confidence that will be the case. Kate?
0: Ryan, so what comes next now? When is the confirmation vote scheduled to happen in the Senate?
1: It could happen as soon as today. It could bleed into tomorrow, but it should happen relatively soon. There's a couple of other issues that the Senate is trying to work out. There are rules as it relates to the timing of things and when votes can get on the floor. But I can tell you, senators are anxious to get out of Washington. They have a 5-week recess ahead of them and the midterm elections looming. So there's a good chance that this all wraps up pretty quickly. Kate.
0: All right. Ryan Nobles for us. Ryan, thank you. Right now, more than 180,000 people across Puerto Rico have no running water. The U.S. territory has started rationing measures in blocks of 48 hours at a time. Families across the island are standing in long lines at water tankers, waiting to fill enough bottles and buckets to cover their basic needs. The rationing plan is designed to help the island as it grapples with a historic summer drought and also aging infrastructure. But many people have already been without reliable water for months now. NBC News correspondent George Solis is in the capital of San Juan.
3: Starting today, those strict water restrictions take effect, which means 180,000 Puerto Ricans are going to be without water for a period of 2 days. Now, that's what the restriction says, but as we've been talking to so many locals here on the ground, some have been without water for days, weeks, even months. That is the frustration for so many here on the island, saying this has been a product not just of the severe drought right now, but of the mismanagement, what they describe as mismanagement from the government here and how they prepared for a crisis like this. Now, make no mistake, the drought here is severe. When you look at one of the main reservoirs here in San Juan, in Caraíso, it is all but dry. And now in an area that we're standing in that's supposed to have water, as we visited with a homeowner, you turn on the faucet, you barely have a drizzle. Certainly not enough to wash any plates, to take a shower. So what's happening? What are you seeing behind me? Giant water trucks like this that are around the municipalities, and folks are coming to spigots just like this one. They turn them on to fill it with what's meant to be potable water, although many Puerto Ricans telling me they're only using this just to flush their toilets, wash clothes, take a shower. They're not drinking it. But this is it for them right now. And this tank, at last check, according to some of the residents that we've been speaking with, they believe is already almost completely tapped. So it's not just a water cooler that they're bringing to this. They are bringing all types of containers, garbage bags, garbage cans themselves, old detergent bottles, anything they can to just make sure they have enough water just in case this crisis is prolonged, which unfortunately, given the severe drought conditions, officials saying they don't know how long these mitigation factors will be in place. And finally, we should note that because we're in an El Nino period, conditions here are already drier and hotter than normal. So as families come to fill jugs of water, including the elderly, it means they have to move them into their homes in the heat. Back to you.
4: George Solis for us. Thank you, George. About an hour ago, I spoke to Representative Pablo Jose Hernandez. He is a Democrat, and he's Puerto Rico's only federally elected official in Congress. I spoke to him about the mounting frustration for residents, and I asked him what the long-term solution might be for this water crisis. Here's what he had to say.
5: First, you need to improve the infrastructure. We've secured funding through the Water Resources Development Act for that. Unfortunately, it hasn't been turned into law yet. But I also think more urgently, because we need to think about now and the crisis that we're facing now. The governor is authorized by law to declare, to request a federal emergency declaration from the president.
4: Representative Hernandez also said the crisis is due to a lack of competence in the government that led to improper maintenance for Puerto Rico's infrastructure. But Puerto Rico's governor, who is a registered as a Republican at the national level, has blamed the extreme weather, saying, quote, this situation is out of our hands. Well, more mental health experts who treated Lindsay Clancy are now taking the stand today as week two of her murder trial wraps up. One of the psychiatrists, Dr. Aaliyah Goodhart, observed Clancy when she committed herself to a mental health facility weeks before her children's killings. Dr. Goodhart testified that she had no concerns about Clancy's safety and did not believe she was a risk to anyone else when she was discharged. Goodhart is named in Clancy's malpractice suit. It follows yesterday's emotional day of testimony. Clancy sobbed in court as jurors viewed autopsy photos of her youngest child. NBC News correspondent Stephen Romo has been following this day by day for us. Stephen, postpartum psychosis is kind of at the center of this whole case. So walk us through more of this testimony from two different psychiatrists today.
6: Yeah, we've heard so many people testify already, but we're now getting into those experts. And we've heard from the psychiatrist today who treated Lindsay. And this really, for prosecutors, could help in their case because the doctors are saying that she showed no signs of psychosis, no signs of mania. She was also asked through forms that she filled out if she had any homicidal thoughts or planning, and she reported no to that. So that's something that seems to help the prosecution side. But on the defense's side, what we are able to see from these mental health care experts is that she was prescribed a lot of medications. That's something we've heard from the defense team over and over again, her battle trying to figure out the right medication. That really seems to be backing up their argument. They are continuing to listen to the testimony. The jurors are from both of these psychiatrists, and they're going to have to process this along with more experts are on the way yet to digest this information for what they end up believing was going on in Lindsay's mind at the time of these killings.
4: Yeah, what you said is so interesting, that both sides seem to be able to take each of these witnesses and sort of try to take it to their advantage, right? The defense having one line of questioning and the prosecution totally different. How do you see that playing out for the jury?
6: Yeah, it's really unusual, this case, because they are agreeing on the facts of the case, that Lindsay has killed these children. So the jurors are going to have to decide what was going on in her mind at the time. So the witnesses we've heard so far, all called by prosecutors, have given the defense a lot to bolster their case, saying what a good mother she was and that she was doing everything she could to protect her kids and plan for her kids. But prosecutors are painting a picture on the other side that shows that she was functioning. She was planning parties. She was calling friends and talking to friends, and that she was, up until the day of the killings, seemed to be functioning normally until that 40-minute span where she ended up killing the children.
4: And the defense being, they say that she just had this postpartum psychosis, an episode, and that's what made her.
6: That may have been worsened by that medication, is what they're saying.
4: All right, Stephen Romo, thank you. A judge in New Mexico is ordering Meta to pay more than $560 million over its platform's impact on kids' mental health. Just last hour, the state's attorney general praised the ruling as a historic moment, emphasizing that Meta knowingly, he said, exploited and harmed children. In his decision, the judge ordered that most of the penalty money be put toward treatment for young people affected by Meta. But Meta says it plans to appeal, saying the company will defend itself against, quote, claims that misrepresent the facts. Let's bring in NBC News business and data correspondent Brian Chung, who's been following all of this. Brian, this new penalty comes on top of another $375 million that Meta was already ordered to pay earlier this year. Talk about the case that was made here. What changes are now going to be required of Meta?
7: Yeah, well, Meta could have to pay almost $1 billion as a result of this ruling. Again, what we're talking about here was New Mexico, their attorney general, suing Meta, arguing that they didn't do enough to protect specifically young teens and children on the app from getting addicted to the algorithm and then developing mental health issues, and then also not protecting them from sexual exploitation on the app. Now, here was AG of New Mexico, Raul Torres, on the big decision that came from the judge just yesterday.
8: They knew about these harms, that they were not forthcoming about the danger. They were not honest with parents and policymakers and families, not only in this state, but around the world. And so now they must pay the price for the choice that they made to put profits over children's safety.
7: And in addition to the money aspect of this, New Mexico is also asking Meta to make changes to the app itself. New banners and info screens, improved age detectors that would require identification, more rigid checks of those identification when signing up for the apps, time limits, mandatory time limits on how much time can be spent on these apps, and also even a school reporting portal where teachers could report to Meta accounts that they believe are violating their terms of agreements on age. Again, that would be in New Mexico. Not necessarily the case that that would be done nationwide.
4: Right. And there are other cases nationwide as we continue to watch this. Brian, thank you so much. New data out today revealing the U.S. economy unexpectedly lost more than 20,000 jobs last month. What it means for interest rates coming up. Plus, a man who recently worked for a boater safety group accused of shutting off the air supply of a teenager who was diving in Florida. The argument that led to the attempted murder charges next. You're watching NBC News Daily.

0: A man in Miami is accused of cutting off an 18-year-old diver's air supply while he was underwater. Authorities say it all stemmed from a dispute over a lobster diving spot. Now the suspect is in court and faces an attempted murder charge. NBC Miami's Brianna Nispral has the details.
1: Page 14, Michael Simpson. Good morning, sir.
2: 51-year-old Michael Simpson appeared before a judge Wednesday morning, now charged with attempted second-degree murder. Investigators say the incident happened last week, about a half mile off Fisher Island, during the first day of mini lobster season. Deputies say an 18-year-old was about 40 feet underwater diving for lobster, breathing through a Brownie third lung air system, an air hose connected to the boat. According to the arrest report, an argument started after another boat pulled up, claiming the group was diving in their spot.
3: There, we have a diver down there.
2: Investigators say during that dispute, Simpson jumped into the water, swam to the floating air system, and turned off the valve supplying air to the diver below.
3: You wouldn't like that done to your kids, would you?
2: Cell phone video then shows Simpson swimming back to his boat before investigators say both boats left the area. NBC6 also learned Simpson serves on Miami-Dade's Boater Safety and Bay Education Task Force, created to help improve boating safety, education, and responsible boating on local waters.
1: This is very serious matter that somebody would try and turn off someone's air tank while they're swimming, diving.
2: After court, Simpson's attorney insisted his client is innocent.
4: He never touched the tank. And so this claim that he had something to do with the tank turning off is false. And we have eyewitnesses that can confirm that Mr. Simpson never touched the tank.
0: NBC South Florida reports that Simpson is being held on a $10,000 bond. Our thanks to Brianna Nispral for that story. The July jobs report is out this morning, showing a surprising slowdown in the labor market. According to the Bureau of Labor Statistics, the U.S. economy lost 23,000 jobs last month. Economists were expecting a gain of 83,000. Meanwhile, the unemployment rate ticked down to 4.1%. Let's bring in NBC News Now anchor Christine Romans to break it all down for us. Christine, I know forecasters were actually expecting to add more than 80,000 jobs. Instead, we lost jobs, and the jobs numbers for May and June were revised down as well. What does all of it tell us?
5: It tells us that employers are being careful about hiring here right now. 23,000 jobs lost. This is what the whole last year looks like. And you can see a few of these months have had negative job creation, something really important to watch here. The jobless rate, as you mentioned, fell to 4.1%. On its surface, you think that's a good thing. But that's because, Kate, people are leaving the labor market. And that's been happening all year. So something to watch there. People are actually just not trying to find jobs anymore. Wages, 3.2%. That's the weakest wage growth in about 5 years, and it is less than inflation. Take this together, and it means your paycheck isn't going as far. So that, I think, feeds into some of the affordability concerns we've been hearing. And then quickly, where were the jobs? Healthcare. This has been a consistent bright spot in the economy, although this healthcare job creation is a little lighter than normal. You lost jobs in retail, trade, financial activities, leisure and hospitality. Maybe some of this has to do with the end of the World Cup. We also had some education jobs lost, but it's something that really bears watching here as we move forward. And Wall Street likes it because they think it means the Fed is not going to dare to try to raise interest rates because that could hurt the labor market, a labor market that feels a little fragile here.
0: Right. Wall Street, not the same as Main Street.
5: That's right.
0: Christine, thank you so much. We have new details about the man accused of starting one of the fires currently burning in Washington state, the other crimes that he's now being connected to as crews work to contain those flames. You're watching NBC News Daily.

0: Last night, football finally returned with the first game of the preseason. It kicked off right here on NBC. The Carolina Panthers beat the Arizona Cardinals 33-30 in a thriller at the annual Hall of Fame game. Undrafted rookie quarterback Haynes King scored a touchdown with just 2 seconds left to notch the win for Carolina. USA Basketball revealed its all-star lineup for the women's team at the Basketball World Cup in Germany this fall. Newcomers Caitlin Clark, Angel Reese, and Paige Beckers made the roster this year for the first time. Also on the team, Olympic MVPs Asia Wilson and Brianna Stewart. The U.S. plays their first game of the tournament on September 4th against China in a rematch of the 2022 World Cup final. All of that as the NBA, the WNBA, rather, is at the center of a highly contentious debate about transgender athletes in women's sports. Indiana Fever guard Sophie Cunningham started a firestorm when she voiced support for banning transgender women from competition in a recent interview. Since then, there have been heated protests at the Fever's last few games. NBC News national correspondent Yasmin Basugian explains the impact it's all having on the game.
1: Things are heating up in the WNBA right now, largely off the court, after Indiana Fever guard Sophie Cunningham voiced support for banning transgender girls and women in female sports in a recent ESPN interview, then doubling down.
2: When it comes just to protecting young girls in sport and women in sport, I feel very strongly about that.
1: Protests popped up outside her next game against the Seattle Storm, both in support and against her. Other fans wore T-shirts printed with XX and XY chromosomes on them. Cunningham and the Fever went on to win that game, but not before Seattle Storm co-owner Celeste Keaton got into it with fans who were holding signs supporting Cunningham. A day later, Keaton was suspended from going to the team's next 5 home games and fined an undisclosed amount by the league. The team apologizing to fans for the confrontation. Then, at Sunday's game in Minnesota, Lynx coach Cheryl Reeve let her shirt do the talking, with "Trans Kids Belong" written on it. She and Cunningham speaking on the court before the game. Keeping things civil, Reeve addressing the conversation with the press afterward.
3: I think both of us understand that we have platforms, and, we both talked about, wanting to, more than anything, educate. It was nice to be in person, for sure.
1: And Cunningham's teammate, superstar Caitlin Clark, played it diplomatic in response to the controversy.
4: It's not really a discussion they really have in our locker room.
1: But it's not preventing tons of less civil chatter online.
5: So let's get something straight. Sophie Cunningham can make publicly transphobic comments, triple down on them, and continue to play without facing any real consequences?
1: Of course, it's not the first time sports have clashed with the political arena. When some players take stands, a firestorm can follow.
6: Wouldn't you love to see one of these NFL owners, when somebody disrespects our flag, to say, get that son of a bitch off the field right now, out, he's fired.
7: So keep the political commentary to yourself, or as someone once said, shut up and dribble.
8: He is not vaccinated. That is a stunner. That is a bombshell. I've got some strong opinions.
1: But the debate in the WNBA is all coming to a head as the country grapples with the rights of transgender and female athletes. An NBC News poll shows most Americans oppose trans women competing in female sports. But supporters say bans on trans athletes, especially in youth sports, encourage bullying, discrimination, and even violence, and that trans people represent an extremely small percentage of competitors across all levels. A number of leagues recently taking action, the NCAA changing its policy last year, effectively barring trans athletes by limiting competition in women's sports to those assigned female at birth. And the International Olympic Committee this year saying only, quote, when some players take stands, a firestorm can follow.
6: Wouldn't you love to see one of these NFL owners, when somebody disrespects our flag, to say, get that son of a off the field right now, out, he's fired.
7: So keep the political commentary to yourself, or as someone once said, shut up and dribble.
8: He is not vaccinated. That is a stunner. That is a bombshell. I've got some strong opinions.
1: But the debate in the WNBA is all coming to a head as the country grapples with the rights of transgender and female athletes. An NBC News poll shows most Americans oppose trans women competing in female sports. But supporters say bans on trans athletes, especially in youth sports, encourage bullying, discrimination, and even violence, and that trans people represent an extremely small percentage of competitors across all levels. A number of leagues recently taking action, the NCAA changing its policy last year, effectively barring trans athletes by limiting competition in women's sports to those assigned female at birth. And the International Olympic Committee this year saying only, quote, biological females can compete starting with the 2028 LA Games. The WNBA does not have a specific policy on transgender athletes. In 30 years of the league, there have been no known players that transition from male to female. Cunningham saying the focus should be on the action on the court.
9: I just hate how the W, the basketball of it all, is just getting overshadowed.
1: The spotlight is on women's sports more than ever before, raising the stakes for all involved.
10: Yasmin Vesugian, NBC News.
0: Yasmin, thank you. 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

0: Iranian official says the country has finalized an agreement with Oman over the Strait of Hormuz. The details of the deal have not been released, but the Fars news agency, which is closely linked to Iran's Revolutionary Guard, is reporting the agreement includes a temporary path for ships to enter and exit the strait and not a full reopening. Earlier this week, President Trump said the strait could open soon. According to marine traffic data released this morning, only six ships transited the waterway yesterday. A judge has approved a $106 million settlement over the deadly collapse of a Hard Rock Hotel back in 2019. The 18-story hotel in New Orleans was under construction when it partially collapsed and killed three people. A grand jury decided against indicting anyone. Dozens of lawsuits were consolidated into one case with 490 plaintiffs and 21 defendants. We are following some breaking news out of Thailand, where police are investigating a deadly school shooting. The Royal Thai Police say the incident started this morning when a 14-year-old student killed his grandparents at their home and then opened fire on a school outside of Bangkok. Thailand's prime minister says five teachers were killed and at least 30 other people are hurt. The gunman later died after killing himself. NBC News international correspondent Janice Mackey-Frayer is following all of this from London for us today. Janice, police say the gunman had another 30 rounds of ammunition at the scene. How did he get that gun? I don't know what the laws are like in Thailand.
1: Well, this is one of the many questions that police are now trying to answer since the shooting happened in the morning at the school, at the home just outside of Bangkok. Video on social media taken inside one of the classrooms shows students huddled under the desk. And one of the students told Reuters that at first he thought that it was firecrackers that were being set off because he heard bangs and then it was quiet and then he heard more bangs. Police say that he had multiple rounds of ammunition that he fired at least 26 shots. The five people confirmed dead at the school were staff, then the teenager, 14 years old, turned the gun on himself. Police say that they have seized computers and electronic devices from the home that he shared with his grandparents. They say that he had recently viewed websites that were related to mass shootings. Kate.
0: And Janice, it's also disturbing, but I know this is not the first time that Thailand has had to deal with a high-profile mass shooting. How are people even coping with this in Thailand?
1: Well, realizing that there are political sensitivities to address here as well, the country's prime minister visited the site, and he made comments to the media. He did acknowledge that there was growing evidence that the attack had been planned by the teenager. But what it's done is set off more debate, debate that had already been happening in Thailand because of the very high gun ownership rate there. It has one of the highest civilian gun ownership rates in all of Southeast Asia. So people are calling for tighter laws, for better gun control, because this is not the first time that it's happened in recent years. Among the people who were injured at the school, at least nine are said to be in critical condition, as police now try to piece together how and why this gunman, who was barely a teenager, was able to carry out this attack. Kate?
0: All right. Janice Mackey-Frayer for us. Janice, thanks so much. Back here at home, President Trump is once again trying to restrict birthright citizenship. The president signed two executive orders yesterday aimed at curbing what people call birth tourism.
2: Wealthy people are building businesses around birthright citizenship. That's not the way it was supposed to work. It's a disgrace. They're buying their way in, and we're not going to let it happen.
0: In June, the Supreme Court, you may recall, rejected a first attempt from President Trump to curb birthright citizenship, saying it was a violation of the 14th Amendment. The Constitution says all people born or naturalized in the U.S. are considered citizens. Let's get to NBC News senior Homeland Security correspondent Julia Ainsley. She's been following all of this for us. Julia, birthright citizenship has really become a major topic for President Trump in this second term. Break down what these two executive orders would do.
3: Well, at this point, Kate, they really don't appear to have much teeth to them. As we know, the Supreme Court already said that President Trump would need to go through Congress to change the 14th Amendment in order to limit birthright citizenship. And

0: And people I've spoken to at DHS says there's really nothing enforceable in these orders that's going to lead them to take any action now. But I do want you to see the groups he is targeting. First, he is looking at people who have engaged in what he would say is fraudulent activity to obtain citizenship. He's talking about those groups that you mentioned there, people who are using rings to be able to bring people to the country to pay to have their children here. Children born to foreign diplomatic staff, that already applies. I just spoke to a friend of mine who is ambassador's family. Her children who were born here are not U.S. citizens. That stays the same. Children of people classified as alien enemies, that could be a potential lawsuit. Whoever the president dignifies to be alien enemies, as he has from two foreign national gangs that come from Central America, that could be a potential lawsuit if he goes there. And then birth tourism, people who obtain visas to give birth while in the U.S. And people I've spoken to said that will also be very hard to pinpoint because it's a matter of whether someone is just simply here on a tourist visa and happens to give birth or whether they come with that express purpose. So yeah. At this point, it's largely messaging rather than a real change in our country's laws.
1: I actually did a story years ago, Julia, about birth tourism and women who were coming from China specifically to have babies in Queens, New York. It is a thing, but it's not a big percentage of all the births, is it?
0: Yeah, that's absolutely right. There have been studies that show that it is less than, 0.03% of births of people. That's even just people who give birth on tourism visas, the people who are actually participating in those rings. It is a thing. As you mentioned, we also see Russia and China being common countries that advertise those kind of services. But it would be very difficult, again, to pinpoint exactly why someone may be coming to the United States when they're simply presenting a tourist visa, why they happen to be traveling, why pregnant to the United States.
1: All right. Julia Ainslie Forrest. Julia, thanks. In Washington state, emergency crews are now bracing for another round of extreme heat and winds and dry conditions as they battle raging fires in the Spokane area. So far, the flames have burned through more than 10,000 acres and destroyed hundreds of structures. Thousands of people are still waiting to return home while evacuation orders remain in effect. Meanwhile, the man accused of starting the most destructive wildfire there was back in court, now facing new charges. NBC News correspondent Ryan Chandler joins us from Spokane. Ryan, take us through these new charges the suspect faces and what we're learning from the investigation.
2: Kate, we learned shocking new revelations in the charging documents against Aaron Farinacci yesterday. Investigators making clear that this was no accident and it was no one-off crime. They described this as a meticulously calculated attack by a serial arsonist. Farinacci even telling investigators he planned this for weeks, checking the forecast for a day with low humidity and high winds to make sure he did as much damage as possible. And I want to show you exactly what that looks like on the ground here. We've seen people return to their homes that they've lived in their entire lives. You see metal melted off of these cars. We're on a street with dozens of homes on it, or at least what used to be, and nothing remains. Every single one of these homes has been reduced to ashes and burnt brick. There is nothing left for people to even recover. I was just talking with a woman who just returned to her home. She said she had 10 minutes from the warning to when she needed to run out of this neighborhood. This is an act of arson, investigators say, that has ripped entire neighborhoods apart. And it was not the first time Farinacci did this. Investigators say he also admitted to 25 other acts of arson dating back to last year. He's now facing four additional charges for fires they say he started last year in addition to this tragedy, Kate.
1: Yeah. I mean, charged with changing all those lives. And think about that, 10 minutes to try to gather all your things. Ryan, I know the weather's shifting a little. How are crews preparing today if there's high winds again?
2: We're going to see wind gusts up to 20 miles an hour. That is bad as there's still embers burning across all of this burned land. But firefighters know that, and they are bringing in heavy reinforcements to prepare, increasing their firefighting force by about 40% from what it's been at the peak of this week. We're going to see some 2,000 firefighters on the ground here over the weekend from all over the country and the world, from as far as Australia and New York, here to make sure that those containment lines hold. But it's going to be an uphill battle against the weather with lower humidity, higher winds, and higher temperatures. Firefighters warning that any spark is almost certainly going to start a fire. They describe it as a likelihood that we will likely be talking about more fires come Monday, Kate.
1: I hope not. All right. Ryan Chandler, thank you. Amanda Knox is responding to backlash over her new controversial comedy show that's debuting today at one of the world's largest performing arts festivals in Scotland.
3: I'm referencing how I was wrongly vilified in the murder.
4: Congratulations, Amanda. You're not guilty. You're just deeply unsettling to the general public.
1: In 2015, you may recall, Knox was acquitted of murdering her roommate, Meredith Kircher, while the two were studying abroad in Italy. Knox served 4 years in prison. NBC News correspondent Danielle Hamamjan has more on the controversy.
5: Amanda Knox, once at the center of a high-profile murder case, is back in the headlines, only this time she's not in court, but up on stage and facing backlash for the show she's about to put on. Knox is debuting a comedy show tonight in Edinburgh, Scotland. She says it's about motherhood and how she'll explain to her own daughter what happened to her in Italy nearly 20 years ago.
4: What's the worst you can do to me? I bombed in a courtroom and they sent me to prison, so I'm just saying I'd rather be heckled than shackled.
5: Back in 2007 in Italy, Knox was arrested and convicted of murdering her British roommate, 21-year-old student Meredith Kircher. The case drawing global attention, with Knox serving 4 years in prison. She was later cleared of the charges following a retrial.
6: I'm so grateful to have my life back.
5: Now her new comedy, Cartwheel, named after the claim she did cartwheels at the police station after being questioned by police, is being heavily criticized. Among those speaking out, Meredith Kircher's sister Stephanie, who says,
7: we felt very strongly that the violence surrounding the theme is not appropriate for a platform at a comedy show. But I would have hoped that 2 decades on, we'd maybe have a little bit more empathy.
5: Knox, who's already written 2 books about her ordeal, says this is just another format to tell her side of the story.
8: I can't speak to what is or is not triggering to Meredith's family. What I can say is that I've never seen the kind of scrutiny and criticism pointed towards a wrongly accused man that I've seen pointed towards me.
5: Despite the controversy, the show is sold out.
4: Congratulations, Amanda. You're not guilty. You're just deeply unsettling to the general public.
9: Danielle Hamamjan, NBC News.
1: Still ahead, back to school sales are on right now, but it's not just stuff for the students. The products that teachers and parents might also be interested in buying up, and how you can save money on all of it. You're watching NBC News Daily.

0: We're wrapping up back to school week here. We're talking about saving on supplies for students, parents, and teachers. A new study from the Century Foundation shows the cost of school supplies is up more than 7% from last year. In fact, data from the debt consolidation company Beyond Finance shows many parents have even taken on debt just to get their kids ready for the school year. So what can you do to offset some of those rising prices? For that, we're joined by NBC's selected reporter, Zoe Mallon. She's here with tips to help. Hi, Zoe.
1: Hi, how are you?
0: So, you know, some of the best deals right now, what are they for us?
1: Yeah, so for students, really the top three categories that we are seeing are clothes and shoes, backpacks and accessories, and classroom supplies, according to a survey from Retail Me Not. So right now we have these Adidas sneakers. These are great for men, women, and children. Lots of different sizes. I swear by these, whether you're in the hallways.
0: I have those too.
1: Yeah, in the hallways, trekking up and down your college campus. You cannot show up to the first day of school without something to write with, so we have some great deals on these pens. And then Owala is a very trendy brand right now, so to help your students stay hydrated throughout the day. And then finally, we have this larger backpack. It's great for elementary to high school students, and you can fit everything in here from your classroom supplies to those extracurricular essentials.
0: So parents also need to get organized for the school year.
1: That's
0: right. We've got some deals for parents?
1: Yes. So one of our favorite ones for parents is this Skylight digital calendar. It's really cool because it syncs different people's calendars. It's a central hub. You can even put homework reminders on there, chore charts. It's fantastic.
0: Does it go on the wall?
1: Yes, or you can put it on your counter so everyone has access to
0: it.
1: Exactly. And then we also have this label maker. Label everything you're sending your student to school with, because anything lost is money wasted. Also, make sure you're getting those basics like these Tide Pods. There's going to be lots of laundry going on during the school year. And then finally, we just have these snacks that you can throw in your student's lunchbox, have in the car for on the go. It's just something that will always be available to you.
0: Teachers are looking for some savings too.
1: Yes, they are. So for teachers, we want to make sure that they're showing up to the first day and their classroom is stocked. So we have these Expo markers. You do not want to handle those ones that maybe were dried out from last June. We also have these Post-its to write notes for students, to welcome them to your classroom, maybe label things around so people know where things are. We also have this electric lunchbox from Crock-Pot. This has gone viral on social media, especially among teachers who can warm up their lunch without a microwave. And then we also have this nice tote right here that's great to put your laptop in.
0: And sometimes there are like specials for teachers and for students, right? How do you find those? Like special sales right now?
1: Yes. Extra. So student and teacher discounts, they're a little hard to find sometimes. The easiest way to do it is you walk into the store, tell the cashier you're a student or you're a teacher and show them your ID. And then online, you can use these websites like ShareID, Student Beans, and Uni Days. And these websites collect all of the different discounts from across the web. One central place for you to find them. You can even search. So let's say you're going to J. Crew. You can say, hey, do they have a student or teacher discount?
0: Oh, interesting.
1: And then they'll also verify your student or teacher status. So then your discount is there at checkout on the website.
0: Do you have to pay for those sites?
1: You do not. Totally free.
0: They're free. They're and you can find the discounts. Mm-hmm. Yeah. I know I've saved money with student.
1: Yeah like it's
0: one
1: the best.
0: Day that you can shop kind of stuff.
1: Exactly.
0: Too.
1: Yes.
0: All right. Zoe Mallon,
1: thank you so much.
0: Appreciate it. And for more back to school shopping tips, be sure to scan the QR code on your screen or head to NBCNews.com/select. We should also note NBC Selected earns a commission from products purchased through those links. You are watching NBC

0: All right, do you see the jack-o'-lanterns over there? It's August, but believe it or not, people are already reaching for pumpkins. What? Summerween is in full effect nationwide, with stores and customers getting a jump start on Halloween. NBC News correspondent Jesse Kirsch has more on why some chains have had the ghosts and ghouls up since June.
1: And imagine you're trying to get some back-to-school shopping done, and you see this at the front of the store. Your calendar is not playing tricks on you. This is a Halloween display at stores like right here in Michaels in Miami. And this is something we're seeing all over the place. And we wanted to find out why things are getting so spooky so soon.
2: More than a month before the NFL season kicks off, and weeks before pumpkin spice lattes start flowing, this morning, some are already laser-focused on Halloween.
3: These are some ways that I'm getting into the Halloween spirit early.
2: But it's not just diehards gearing up at home.
1: Do people really want this in August?
4: You'd be surprised what people are looking for, and we have spawned all this for our customers.
2: Michaels says its stores are going bigger than ever this year, rolling out Halloween decor since June. And customers are here for it.
5: It's never too early.
0: Ready, reaching for pumpkins. What? Summerween is in full effect nationwide, with stores and customers getting a jump start on Halloween. NBC News correspondent Jesse Kirsch has more on why some chains have had the ghosts and ghouls up since June.
1: And imagine you're trying to get some back to school shopping done, and you see this at the front of the store. Your calendar is not playing tricks on you. This is a Halloween display at stores like right here in Michaels in Miami. And this is something we're seeing all over the place. And we wanted to find out why things are getting so spooky so soon.
2: More than a month before the NFL season kicks off, and weeks before pumpkin spice lattes start flowing, this morning, some are already laser-focused on Halloween.
3: These are some ways that I'm getting into the Halloween spirit early.
2: But it's not just diehards gearing up at home.
1: Do people really want this in August?
4: You'd be surprised what people are looking for, and we have spawned all this for our customers.
2: Michaels says its stores are going bigger than ever this year, rolling out Halloween decor since June. And customers are here for it.
5: It's never too early to start getting Halloween stuff. It's never too early to start making your costumes.
2: 14-year-old Charlie Ochoa has already begun decorating at her house.
1: School hasn't even started, and we're already talking about Halloween. Is that crazy?
5: No, that's not crazy. Me and my mom, we start getting ready to do our Halloween decorating in June, which is my birthday.
1: In June?
5: Mm-hmm.
2: Home Depot's already hyping up its spooky animatronics. And this weekend, Portland, Oregon is hosting a Halloween festival.
6: Am I the only person who's confused about why there are Halloween decorations out right now?
2: It's no secret plenty of people love Halloween. But now, dressing and decorating appear to be in vogue earlier than ever, thanks to Halloween creep fueled by social media.
1: Why are people already in the Halloween mindset?
7: Well, it's Summerween. This has been happening since 2024. It started spreading around on social media, and people were showing off their purchases. And of course, retailers love to jump on any trend where they can sell merchandise. And so that's what's happening.
2: From decor to delectables, 67% of parents are already stocking up on candy, according to a new report from Hershey's. Meanwhile, costume giant Spirit Halloween says this year marks the largest hiring event in company history, with more than 52,000 seasonal jobs up for grabs. But while it still may be too soon to find the best deal on your outfit...
8: Wow, I don't have the worst costume anymore.
2: However you want to celebrate, apparently it's already time to prepare to go boo or go home.
7: The best deals are closer to the actual holiday, so this isn't about deals, but this is about maybe newness and freshness.
1: Experts tell us the deals on candy, costumes, that comes closer to Halloween itself. Right now is about getting that unique piece of decor, maybe a candelabra, something that you're trying to outdo the neighbor with. That's what you focus on right now. But my biggest takeaway, guys, is that it is perfectly acceptable right this moment to break open the candy. What do you think, my friend? I think he agrees. Back to you. Wow.
0: Thank you, Jesse. I'm not breaking open the candy corn just yet, but I will. Here's what's trending. What else is trending right now? Home Sweet Billboard. A performer is living in this Los Angeles billboard for 2 days to promote a new thriller, a movie called The Last House. The installation's above Sunset Boulevard. It features a living room behind a window with "How Long Can You Survive" written underneath. The Last House, out today on Netflix. The grown-ups are back after 13 years. Netflix posting this photo announcing Adam Sandler, Kevin James, Chris Rock, and Salma Hayek and the rest of the cast are reuniting for Grown Ups 3. It'll also feature a star-studded list of newcomers. Netflix says filming has started in New Jersey. No word yet on a release date. And meet the newest Jetson, Jim Carrey, set to star in a live-action remake of the futuristic TV classic. Warner Brothers Discovery announced the film in a letter to shareholders yesterday, writing that it'll premiere beyond 2027, whatever that means, more than 65 years, though, after that show originally aired. Meet George Jetson, right? I'm Kate Snow. You're watching NBC News Daily. You can always watch us streaming.

0: Hello, everyone. I'm Kate Snow. NBC News Daily starts right now. Today, Friday, August 7th, 2026, help wanted. New jobs numbers out today, raising concerns over the state of the economy. We'll break down the unexpectedly negative report. Social punishment. The parent company of Instagram and Facebook ordered to pay more than $500 million in a landmark child safety case. What it could mean for the future of some of the world's most popular social media apps. Food fears. The number of foodborne illnesses is surging. Cases of salmonella and cyclosporiasis now in nearly every state. The growing questions over safety in our food supply. Plus, A-plus support. Teachers play a major role in our children's lives, right? So how can we make sure they have the support they need? The simple ways parents can create a good relationship with their kids' teachers as we start this new school year. We do begin this hour with a troubling sign for the American labor market. Newly released numbers show that the economy unexpectedly lost 23,000 jobs in the month of July. Economists surveyed by Dow Jones were predicting that 83,000 roles would be added last month. The unemployment rate also ticked down slightly to 4.1%, but not necessarily for good reasons. It fell because more Americans are dropping out of the labor force, meaning they're not even looking for jobs anymore. But while the jobs report is impacting Americans on Main Street, Wall Street today is holding steady, even a little up. Joining us now, NBC News business and data correspondent Brian Chung. Brian, let's break down the new numbers. And why did the economy shed so many jobs and which industries were impacted the most?
1: Yeah, well, let's walk through those numbers. As you point out, 23,000 jobs. That's how many we lost in the month of July. That was well below expectations of economists. They were expecting that we would add about 83,000 jobs. So that's a huge miss there. And even worse when you consider that actually the government data that came in also showed sharp downwards revisions for the previous month, which showed us that we actually added 100,000 fewer jobs than we originally thought in the months of May and June. And by the way, you would have to go back to February to see a single month where we saw a contraction in the number of jobs in a given month. The unemployment rate did tick down to 4.1%, although, as you mentioned, that is not necessarily great news when you consider that was because of the fact that the labor force is shrinking in this country. That's a demographic issue due to aging population as well as to immigration. But wages also below inflation. This is a big red flag. Prices at the store are rising at a faster pace than your wallet.
0: Yeah, Brian, why are markets actually up today despite this jobs report, given everything you just said? And talk about what this all means for interest rates.
1: Yeah, it doesn't really make sense when you consider that this is not great news for the labor market, but it does seem that the caution around the labor market is perhaps a reason why the Federal Reserve might think twice about raising interest rates when they have their next meeting in September. That is something that markets are getting excited about. Although, again, that meeting is in September. We have another read on inflation next week. That's going to give us an update on this bottom number here. That's going to be very pivotal to what the Federal Reserve actually does as they consider a possible interest rate hike.
0: Brian Chung for us. Brian, thank you. Todd Blanche's confirmation for attorney general is looking closer to being a done deal. Republican Senator Bill Cassidy confirmed on the Senate floor this morning that he is a yes on President Trump's pick for the position. It came just hours after fellow GOP Senator Lisa Murkowski announced on social media that she was opposing Blanche's nomination. Senator Susan Collins, a Republican, also says she's a no. Let's bring in NBC News White House correspondent Yamiche Alcindor. Yamiche, so it's a yes from Senator Cassidy, a no from Murkowski, a no from Collins. They're all Republicans. So is that it? Is he all but confirmed now?
2: It looks that way, but of course, it's not done until it's actually done, because there is concerns about whether or not Todd Blanche, as the attorney general, might possibly get this, what critics have called a slush fund, this $1.8 billion weaponization fund, anti-weaponization fund, back on. That being said, senators, it seems like they have the votes needed to pass this and to confirm Todd Blanche as the next attorney general. I also, though, want to read a statement from Lisa Murkowski in explaining why she's a no on this vote. She says, says the country needs an attorney general who will check the worst impulses of this administration. I hope Mr. Blanche is able to achieve that if confirmed, but I simply do not have confidence that will be the case. So that is strong words coming from Lisa Murkowski, with President Trump not happy to hear that, but also feeling like he likely has the votes he needs to confirm Todd Blanche.
0: Kate. And Yamiche, if he's confirmed, what are likely to be Blanche's first priorities?
2: Well, we know that President Trump has really sought to change the way that the Department of Justice has functioned traditionally. This was a department that has been seen as independent of the White House. President Trump instead has been leaning on the Department of Justice to do things like go after his perceived political enemies, as well as reward, in some cases, his political allies. Todd Blanche has defended the president's ability to do that. So we imagine that the president and Todd Blanche are going to be in lockstep, and that Todd Blanche's his priorities are going to be making sure that President Trump is happy with the way that the department is functioning. He's also talked about focusing on immigration, focusing on crime, focusing on violence, as well as even focusing on abortion restrictions across the country. So that's some of the priorities. But really, we should look for the president to continue to in some ways, lay out what he wants Todd Blanche to do. And that will be very much weighing heavily on Todd Blanche about how he's going to set out his own priorities. Kate.
0: All right. Yamiche Alcindor for us. Yamiche, thanks. Turning now to the war with Iran, as the U.S. waits for a potential deal to open the Strait of Hormuz, Iran and Oman are the only two parties involved in the negotiations to try to open that vital waterway. An agreement was thought to be imminent yesterday, but no announcement has come just yet. The drawn-out talks raise the possibility of escalating U.S. strikes against Iran over the weekend once again. That could happen as President Trump responds to more questions over diminished supplies of some weapons. We'll talk to NBC's Courtney Kuby in just a moment, but we'll begin with NBC News senior international correspondent Keir Simmons in the region.
3: Well, as we head towards the weekend, these off-again, on-again talks still seem to be moving very, very slowly. It could be that at any moment there's an announcement that changes the situation for this body of water, effectively, in some way or other, reopens the Strait of Hormuz and allows more shipping to pass through. But the details coming from Iran, Iranian state media, the semi-official Fars news agency, for example, suggests that the agreement may include charges for ships passing through the Strait of Hormuz, may even stipulate that Israeli ships, US ships, cannot pass through that crucial waterway. Now, you can take anything you hear from Iran right now with a grain of salt. We wait to see the actual agreement, which is an agreement between Iran and Oman. If it is signed off, not just by those two countries, but by other regional capitals here and by Washington, if it is signed off, then that announcement may be different from the details that we're hearing at this stage. Certainly, a spokesperson for the National Security Commission in Iran is just saying that the final text and details will be announced soon, whatever soon means. There is also, though, the risk that this could all still collapse because it is potentially so controversial. And the question of whether or not this weekend we will see a further escalation, another escalation by the Trump administration. There are many, many people in this region watching and crossing their fingers right now.
0: All right, Keir Simmons for us. Thank you. Let's now bring in NBC News senior national security correspondent, Courtney Kuby is with us in Washington. Courtney, so yesterday President Trump seemed to admit that certain weapons the U.S. has were in tighter supply. Does the U.S. have the capability to potentially return to sustained combat if it wants to? And what would be the broader implications of doing that?
4: Yes, the U.S. could return very quickly to broader combat operations or some sort of a major combat operation. The question is about sustainability. So how long could they do that and at what cost? Exactly what you said, Kate. So what they do in the case of some of these long-range air defense systems that we know that the U.S. overall U.S. military stockpile is running low is they just have to take them from other regions. So every time they do that, they incur additional risk in other places. So let's take, for example, some place like the Indo-Pacific Command. There's always a concern that China could at some point try to make try to invade Taiwan or make some sort of an effort on taking over Taiwan. Well, the U.S. military taking some of these longer range systems out of the Pacific Command theater could mean more risk to the U.S. men and women there if, in fact, China were to do that. In fact, Kate, there was a report out of the Heritage Foundation, which is a more conservative think tank here in D.C., saying that if something like that were to happen, happen, the U.S. would only have enough of the sorts of interceptors you're seeing on screen right here to defend for a couple of days.
5: All right. Courtney Kuby with all of that. Courtney, thank you so much. Always appreciate you. Coming up, the latest on the massive wildfires in Washington state. Why firefighters are worried that weather conditions this weekend could make containment more difficult. Plus, reaching new heights. The story behind this 97-year-old woman soaring into the record books with a gravity-defying stunt. You're going to see it. You're watching.

0: In a blow to the social media giant Meta, a New Mexico court has ordered the company to pay a massive $567 million legal penalty as part of a landmark child safety case. That comes on top of $375 million in civil penalties that Meta was already ordered to pay back in March after jurors concluded the company knowingly harmed children's mental health. It's just one of many lawsuits the company faces over alleged harms caused by its products. Back with us is NBC News business and data correspondent Brian Chung, and also joining us, NBC News legal analyst Angela Senadella. Brian, I'll start with you. Where will this money go, and could we see changes to Meta's actual platforms?
1: Yeah, and first off, I should just acknowledge that there might be a little bit of deja vu, because we were talking about this trial earlier this year. There was a jury in New Mexico that said they found Meta liable for not doing enough to protect young teens that are using their platform, getting addicted, developing mental health issues, and also not being protected from sexual predators on the platform. The jury said Meta should pay $375 million. But now there's a judge that's saying on top of that, Meta should pay $567 million in penalties, a majority of which would go into treatment for teens that have mental health issues as a result of using these platforms.
0: And Brian, how is Meta responding to this judgment?
1: Yeah, Meta says they will appeal that judge's verdict, which came in yesterday. And they also say that, quote, we work hard to keep people safe on our platforms and have been transparent about the challenges of identifying and removing bad actors and harmful content. But I think the question here, Kate, is there are a number of other legal filings and challenges that Meta and other social media companies are facing nationwide. Will they face a similar situation and fate as they did in New Mexico?
0: Yeah. Angela, we've been covering this one for a while in New Mexico. And it was unique, right? Because the attorney general there combined consumer protection laws and a public nuisance
1: form, getting addicted, developing mental health issues, and also not being protected from sexual predators on the platform. The jury said Meta should pay $375 million. But now there's a judge that's saying on top of that, Meta should pay $567 million in penalties, a majority of which would go into treatment for teens that have mental health issues as a result of using these platforms.
0: And Brian, how is Meta responding to this judgment?
1: Yeah, Meta says they will appeal that judge's verdict, which came in yesterday. And they also say that, quote, we work hard to keep people safe on our platforms and have been transparent about the challenges of identifying and removing bad actors and harmful content. But I think the question here, Kate, is there are a number of other legal filings and challenges that Meta and other social media companies are facing nationwide. Will they face a similar situation and fate as they did in New Mexico?
0: Yeah. Angela, we've been covering this one for a while in New Mexico. And it was unique, right? Because the attorney general there combined consumer protection laws and a public nuisance claim, and it worked. Talk about why that's different than other social media cases.
2: Yeah, so Meta has previously been found liable for violating consumer protection laws in different states. But what was so monumental here is this is the first time in the country Meta has been declared a public nuisance. So this is usually reserved for things like factories or physical harm, not psychological abstract harm. But the judge here actually wrote that Meta is the equivalent of a polluting factory, that its advertisements, that its contents are the same as a factory, and that the psychological harm is the same as pollution.
0: And Brian was mentioning that there are other lawsuits against Meta in other states and other places. Is it reasonable to expect that this is like the beginning of many of these?
2: Yes, absolutely. So I think almost every state right now actually is suing Meta in a different capacity. So they're all watching to see what happens. Obviously, Meta will appeal this. But if this stands, it'll change the game as to whether or not Meta is considered a public nuisance. And then if those harms end, they're liable for with regards to teens all around the country.
0: All right. Angela Senadella, Brian Chung, thanks to both of you. Well, legal groups are vowing to challenge the Trump administration after the president signed two new executive orders attempting to limit birthright citizenship. One order involves so-called birth tourism, when pregnant women come to the U.S. specifically to have their babies. The other would limit eligibility for some non-citizens, including children born to foreign diplomatic staff. Back in June, the Supreme Court blocked the president's first attempt to end birthright citizenship with a much much broader order that he had done. Let's bring in NBC News senior Homeland Security correspondent Julia Ainslie and NBC News legal analyst Misty Maris is with us. Julia, I'll start with you. Do we know exactly how many pregnant women every year come to the U.S. just to give birth? I've mentioned to you before, it's something I did a story about a long time ago, a small place doing it. But is it widespread? And what about this ban?
3: Yeah, Kate, that's a question. It's a thing. We've all heard about it. But how much of a thing is this? Because President Trump saying that it is enough of a problem to warrant this executive order, even after the Supreme Court said he would need Congress in order to change birthright citizenship in this country. We do know this fact, that there are 26,000 babies born to mothers on tourist visas out of an estimated 3.5 million births in the U.S. in that same time period per year. And so that would be those attributed to birth tourism. But it's very hard, Kate, to figure out who might be here as part of something they're being paid to do, that they're part of these birth tourism rings and they're coming here as a client of one of those companies to purposely have their baby here, or if they're simply a tourist in the U.S. who happens to have their baby while on vacation. And the way this would be enforced is a big question mark, because Customs and Border Protection officers would not want to be accused of discriminating against pregnant women traveling to the United States. So at this point, it is an order. It is certainly a message, but it is not yet completely enforceable. Kate.
0: Thank you. And Misty, the ACLU said in a statement, quote, any executive order that tries to rewrite birthright citizenship will meet the same fate as the last one. Do you see these new executive orders holding up to legal challenges?
4: I think you're going to see them challenged every which way. I mean, they're more narrow than what was thrown out by the Supreme Court in June. But I think what we're going to see is a different argument trying to maneuver and circumvent that Supreme Court decision. Remember, there are two exceptions that are longstanding exceptions to birthright citizenship. That is children of diplomats or ambassadors or occupying and invading armies. And that's not something occupying and invading armies that we've had to deal with from a legal perspective. So is the next step for the Trump administration to change the definition of what qualifies under these two exceptions, change the definition of those legal terms to try and have a wider net of who would could be denied birthright citizenship? So that could be another question for SCOTUS.
0: You just said that there's already a precedent for not including children born to foreign diplomats as U.S. citizens. Is that right? Like, why do we need this executive order if that's already the law?
4: Well, so the executive order actually goes beyond that and it says those who are parents or members of a foreign terrorist organization. So there's a little bit more to these executive orders. So that's where you can see the administration trying to make arguments to get around what the Supreme Court has said. This is what the Constitution says. There was only one narrow avenue, which might have been to go to Congress, but this is obviously not being done in that manner. It's again an executive order. We're likely to see it back at SCOTUS.
0: All right, Misty Maris, Julia Ainslie, thank you. Still to come, the drastic steps Puerto Rico is now taking in the middle of a historic drought with a water shortage. We'll take you there ahead on NBC News Daily.

0: The world's largest performing arts festival kicks off in Scotland today, and one show getting a lot of attention. That's because it's being performed by Amanda Knox, and her act focuses in part on her conviction and eventual acquittal in one of the world's most high-profile murder cases. NBC's Danielle Hamamjan has the story.
1: Amanda Knox, once at the center of a high-profile murder case, is back in the headlines, only this time... She's not in court, but up on stage and facing backlash for the show she's about to put on. Knox is debuting a comedy show tonight in Edinburgh, Scotland. She says it's about motherhood and how she'll explain to her own daughter what happened to her in Italy nearly 20 years ago.
2: What's the worst you can do to me? I bombed in a courtroom and they sent me to prison, so I'm just saying I'd rather be heckled than shackled.
1: Back in 2007 in Italy, Knox was arrested and convicted of murdering her British roommate, 21-year-old student Meredith Kircher. The case drawing global attention, with Knox serving 4 years in prison. She was later cleared of the charges following a retrial.
3: I'm so grateful to have my life back.
1: Now her new comedy, Cartwheel, named after the claim she did cartwheels at the police station after being questioned by police, is being heavily criticized. Among those speaking out, Meredith Kircher's sister Stephanie, who says...
4: We felt very strongly that the violence surrounding the theme is not appropriate for a platform at a comedy show. But I would have hoped that 2 decades on, we'd maybe have a little bit more empathy.
1: Knox, who's already written 2 books about her ordeal, says this is just another format to tell her side of the story.
5: I can't speak to what is or is not triggering to Meredith's family. What I can say is that I've never seen the kind of scrutiny and criticism pointed towards a wrongly accused man that I've seen pointed towards me.
1: Despite the controversy, the show is sold out.
2: Congratulations, Amanda. You're not guilty. You're just deeply unsettling to the general public.
0: Danielle Hamamjan, thank you. A life that touched millions, one video at a time, has been cut short. Social media star Sydney Toll passed away this week from a rare aggressive cancer. She shared her fight with millions of followers, raising awareness and inspiring others to advocate for themselves. NBC's Dana Griffin has her story.
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8: Hey, do you guys have any more room under there?
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7: And advocating for early screenings.
9: When detected early, survival rates can reach up to 99%.
7: But this week's update came from Sydney's mom and brother.
10: Sid went peacefully last night. She fought really hard and we're so proud of her.
11: Thank you for all of your kind messages of support and love.
7: In May, a dream came true for Sydney when she walked the runway for Miami Swim Week, just days after refusing her doctor's suggestion to start end-of-life care.
12: I said no.
7: The news of Sydney's passing hitting her more than 1 million followers.
12: She's an example of being so incredibly light and passionate and happy and in love with life.
13: And how impactful was having community and sharing her journey online?
14: It was hugely impactful for this rare cancer.
7: Stacey Lindsay is CEO of the Cholangiocarcinoma Foundation.
14: I think Sydney will inspire the younger generation to be more thoughtful about healthy and positive living because she lived her life in such a positive way.
7: For Sydney, this was more than turning cancer into content. It was transforming pain into awareness while reshaping people's image of what living with cancer looks like. Dana Griffin, NBC News.
0: Coming up, from the courtroom to the classroom, why a public defender gave up her career in law to teach high school. You're watching NBC News Daily.

0: to his oxygen line and turned it off. A boat operator then pulled the victim to the surface. Representatives for Simpson deny the allegations, saying that Simpson never came into contact with or interfered with anyone's diving equipment. A warning, the next video may be disturbing to some viewers. A 14-year-old student in Thailand shot and killed his grandparents before going to his school and killing five teachers before turning the gun on himself. Thailand's prime minister said at least 30 people were injured, with two of them in critical condition. This is Thailand's second school shooting this year and the country's deadliest mass casualty event since 2022. Firefighters in Washington state are preparing for increased fire risks this weekend, that danger being fueled by extreme heat and windy conditions once again returning to the region today and expected to last through the weekend. We're learning more now about the man accused of setting what's being called the Old Trails Fire near Spokane, Washington, one of the most destructive fires in the state's history. Investigators now saying Aaron Farinacci confessed to setting that fire and two dozen more in the last year. NBC's Ryan Chandler joins us now from Spokane. Ryan, let's start with the conditions there on the ground. What are the biggest concerns right now?
1: Well, Kate, we're starting to feel the wind pick up today. That is the biggest concern and the biggest challenge for firefighters. And you see why. The scale of destruction is unbelievable. You can see clear down this street about 10 homes that have been reduced to simply nothing. We were just speaking with the homeowner of the home that used to be here, said she'd been here for 24 years, raised her children here, and is committed to rebuild. But this is a very dangerous area now, because as that wind picks up and the heat rises, it's not just the concern that new fires may start, but the embers that still exist on the ground from this fire could pick back up and start a brand new fire miles away. We just spoke with the assistant fire chief here in Spokane. Here's how he described what they're doing to preempt that risk.
2: As that wind picks up, we really are concerned about stomping on those hot spots early today as best we can to keep those embers from being another ember shower and having multiple starts.
1: He said there's no community on the planet that is prepared for a disaster like this. Luckily, they have help from almost 3,000 firefighters on the ground here in Spokane.
0: And Ryan, let's talk a little more about Farinacci, the person accused of setting fires intentionally. What charges does he now face?
1: He's facing five counts of arson, only one for the Old Trails fire here, which has caused all the devastation you see. Four are for fires that he admitted to setting dating back to last year. In the charging documents, prosecutors describe him as a serial arsonist with, it appears to be, an unhealthy obsession with fire. He described how he likes how it's powerful and beautiful and tried to cause as much destruction as possible in this intentional act.
0: Ryan Chandler for us out there. Ryan, thanks for being there. The trial of a mother accused of killing her three children wrapped its second week today. Two psychiatrists who treated Lindsay Clancy before her children's deaths testified in court. One of those doctors is named in a malpractice lawsuit that was brought by Clancy and her ex-husband. The lawsuit alleges they failed to properly treat Clancy's mental health issues. Prosecutors say Clancy deliberately planned the gruesome crimes. Her defense argues that she was suffering from severe postpartum psychosis. She has pleaded not guilty. NBC News correspondent Stephen Romo joins us now, and also back with us is NBC News legal analyst Misty Maris. Stephen, I'll start with you. Just take us through what we heard from these two psychiatrists today.
3: Yeah, we're beginning to get into that expert phase of the trial, something that many people have been waiting for, to analyze the testimony that we've already heard. Both psychiatrists treated Lindsay before she killed her three children. And they mentioned that she did say that she was struggling with insomnia and anxiety and asked to find the right medications. But what she did not do was report homicidal thoughts or symptoms of psychosis. So you can see why the prosecution would be bringing this up. Meanwhile, the defense is quick to bring up the medications, the many medications she was prescribed during this process. We also heard from Dr. Jennifer Tufts. She is the one who you mentioned who's being sued by Patrick and Lindsay. Here's what she had to say on the stand just a little bit ago.
4: Did you note any signs or symptoms of psychosis with Ms. Clancy that day?
5: No.
4: What types of things are you asking them about their past?
5: Well, I may ask Have you ever heard voices? Have you ever seen something that

0: other people didn't see.
1: And did you ask those questions of Ms. Clancy?
0: I believe I did.
1: And what was her response?
0: No.
2: Now, she was also asked by the doctor, Lindsay was, if she had any thoughts of harming the baby, meaning young Callan, and she answered no to that question as well.
3: According to that psychiatrist.
2: Yes.
3: Yeah. Thank you, Stephen. Misty, let me bring you in. So takeaways from both of these psychiatrists' testimony today would be what, Misty?
4: So the first psychiatrist that testified treated Lindsay Clancy from January 1st to January 4th. So think about that. That's really close in time to January 24th when the three children were killed. Again, the emphasis on no signs of psychosis. Now, with the testimony of Dr. Jennifer Tufts, we did get into what types of things do you look for to identify a psychosis? Is there slurred speech? Is somebody compliant? Are they understanding what you're speaking about? So that is really looping together some of the other testimony from those in Lindsay's life and giving us insight as to why a lot of those questions were asked about Lindsay's demeanor, looping it back into an expert. What does psychosis look like and what are the warning signs?
3: Misty, could the Clancy's malpractice lawsuit against Dr. Tufts factor into this trial at all, or are those two separate legal issues?
4: So they're separate legal issues, but it will most certainly factor in, I think, on cross-examination, because what the defense is going to say is, don't you have an incentive to tell this court under oath that you did everything right, that you did not make mistakes when it comes to Lindsay Clancy's treatment? The subject of those malpractice suits is that the treatment by Dr. Tufts and other providers exacerbated her condition, resulting in the death of the children. So she has a stake in the game when it comes to protecting herself. And that's something that could be explored as a credibility issue by the defense.
3: Misty Maris, Stephen Romo, thanks to you both. A historic drought is gripping Puerto Rico, forcing the island to implement strict water rationing. More than 180,000 people are going without water for 48 hours right now after the U.S. territory suffered its driest July on record. This morning, FEMA said it will provide water trailers for up to 30 days. I spoke to Puerto Rico's only federally elected official in Congress about the issue earlier today.
5: There are two droughts. There's one drought caused by natural causes, the lack of rain and lack of water. But there's also a drought of competence in this government.
3: NBC News correspondent George Solis is in San Juan with how people in Puerto Rico are coping.
6: Starting today, those strict water restrictions take effect, which means 180,000 Puerto Ricans are going to be without water for a period of 2 days. Now, that's what the restriction says. But as we've been talking to so many locals here on the ground, some have been without water for days, weeks, even months. That is the frustration for so many here on the island, saying this has been a product not just of the severe drought right now, but of the mismanagement, what they describe as mismanagement from the government here and how they prepared for a crisis like this. Now, make no mistake, the drought here is severe. When you look at one of the main reservoirs here in San Juan, in Caraíso, it is all but dry. And now in an area that we're standing in that's supposed to have water, as we visited with a homeowner, you turn on the faucet, you barely have a drizzle. Certainly not enough to wash any plates, to take a shower. So what's happening? What are you seeing behind me? Giant water trucks like this that are around the municipalities, and folks are coming to spigots just like this one. They turn them on to fill it with what's meant to be potable water, although many Puerto Ricans telling me they're only using this just to flush their toilets, wash clothes, take a shower. They're not drinking it. But this is it for them right now. And this tank, at last check, according to some of the residents that we've been speaking with, they believe is already almost completely tapped. So it's not just a water cooler that they're bringing to this. They are bringing all types of containers, garbage bags, garbage cans themselves, old detergent bottles, anything they can to just make sure they have enough water just in case this crisis is prolonged, which unfortunately, given the severe drought conditions, officials saying they don't know how long these mitigation factors will be in place. And finally, we should note that because we're in an El Nino period, conditions here are already drier and hotter than normal. So as families come to fill jugs of water, including the elderly, it means they have to move them into their homes in the heat. Back to you.
3: George Solis, thank you. Now to the latest on the foodborne illness outbreaks that are impacting people nearly in every state across the country. Health officials say the recent salmonella outbreak has been tied to jalapenos that were served at Chipotle, Qdoba, and other restaurants, with 27 states now reporting cases of that. That comes as 47 states are reporting cases of cyclosporiasis, which was traced to Mexican-grown lettuce. Joining us now, NBC News medical contributor Dr. Kavita Patel. Good to see you. So far, 36 people have been hospitalized for salmonella, according to the CDC. How do you get salmonella? What are the symptoms?
7: Yeah, Kate, let's remind us, because this is also an incredibly important delineation of why salmonella is different than cyclosporiasis. So salmonella, another GI illness that also kind of in a similar way can be found in raw produce, raw materials. Generally speaking, we see it with raw meat, raw poultry, raw eggs. But as you talk about here, raw produce like jalapenos can cause it. The incubation period is much shorter, hours to days. And it feels like all the same symptoms we see with cyclosporiasis, but much shorter. So you get this kind of crampy intestinal, abdominal diarrhea, vomiting. It tends to self-limit. There's really no treatment other than just supporting yourself. And it lasts days. So that is why it's different and distinct. But of course, this is all happening at the same time as cyclospora,
3: yes,
7: creating a lot of uncertainty.
3: Right, which I want to ask you about, because Michigan's Department of Public Health has lifted its warning on lettuce and salad greens. But at the same time, we mentioned 47 states reporting cases. So is lettuce safer now? Should we still be scrubbing it?
7: Lettuce is safe. And safer with a couple of exceptions. We should not scrub it, but we should be cautious about where we source our greens. There are still some outstanding recalls, Taylor Farms to Mexico. So we have to make sure that those recalled items are not in your shelves or in your fridges. But Michigan cleared it because they have been able to recall and sufficiently guarantee that this is off shelves, this is off of retail. That's why they are able to say it's safe to eat greens. I would still follow the precautions I've been doing myself, Kate. Buying a head of lettuce, taking the outside leaves off, and that is what you should concentrate on doing, and just making sure you enjoy your vegetables, but be safe about it. But yes, safe to eat lettuce with the exception of that outstanding recall in certain farms. Look out for that.
3: Okay. I mean, it's a little hard to enjoy your vegetables right now. I got to be honest, Doctor.
7: I understand.
3: I know. Dr. Kavita Patel, thanks for educating us. Appreciate you. Coming up, we wrap up our week-long back-to-school series. You're watching NBC News Daily.

0: As we wrap up our Back to School Week series, we want to focus on the people who make it all happen, the teachers. They help shape how our kids view themselves and their world. They help influence how they approach learning. But many teachers say they need more support to help students succeed throughout the school year. Joining us now is Christina Grant. She's the executive director of the Center for Education Policy Research at Harvard University. Good to see you again.
1: Good to see you.
0: Let's just start with, as parents get ready for this new school year, it's real busy time. How would you encourage them to be in touch or get to know the teachers?
1: I'd say three quick things. One, nothing hurts a personal note. So when we start the school year, introduce the teacher to your child. Where do they thrive? What causes them anxiety? How did last year go? Set the tone early. Then I would say ask deep questions about how their child is learning. By the end of the first month, a lot of assessments will be done. Parents should say, how is my child doing? Are they on grade level? And then make sure you're always acknowledging that, you know, teachers are professionals. They are the expert in that classroom.
0: Right.
1: And just being mindful of that as you set the tone. We want to start the year off with a positive tone.
0: Yeah. Sometimes I think it can be hard to know what's happening in school when your kids are there all day. How can you get more connected on what the child is learning in class?
1: Again, I would ask the teacher, what curriculum are you using? Are you using tools that let me see their assessments, their quizzes?
0: Yeah.
1: Like, how much information will I have at my fingertips? And what's the right way to communicate back and forth? You also can just look up your district's data. Most of this information is publicly available. And you just want to set a tone. Like, you want to be the accountability partner, not the backseat coach or the tutor. You want to support the learning that's happening in the classroom.
0: Many schools, a lot of schools have parent-teacher conferences a little bit into the year. What are the questions that parents should think about asking teachers when they're there?
1: Honestly, ask everything. How's it going? Where is my child thriving? Where do they need support? What role do I play? What should I do this month at home to support the learning? And then what's ahead? So this is how my child is doing. What are you doing to make progress? How do I support?
0: I love all that, but I'm thinking back to school night when I had maybe like 10 seconds with the teacher. Sometimes it's crowded there, but all good tips. What if your child starts to have a hard time in a certain subject? How is it? What's the best way to connect with the teacher at that point?
1: Again, I think raise the concern. Hey, I'm seeing quiz grades decline. My student is struggling with their homework. What supports can be put in place? Come up with an action plan, and then don't be afraid to leverage supports outside of the classroom. At some point, ask for an evaluation. That will ensure you have a game plan on how to meet the needs of your child. But always start with the teacher.
0: Yeah, and I also noticed you say ask the teacher for, like, specific tasks you can help them with rather than, like, just math.
1: Yeah, because it's like, oh, I'm struggling in reading. No.
0: Right.
1: 20 to 30 minutes of reading every night, sounding out sight words, putting sight words across the house. There are all these little things you can do to support when your student is struggling. And also remember, productive struggling is okay. They're learning.
0: Right.
1: They're in school.
0: Right. You don't always have to send the email, right?
1: Right.
0: Like, it
1: right.
0: really needs to be something that has to be addressed. Yeah. Christina Grant, thank you so much for being with us. Really appreciate
1: it. Thank you.
0: Have a good school year. There's much more news ahead. You're watching.

0: A New York lawyer is heading back to work, but now she's trading in the courtroom for a high school English classroom in Colorado. Rachel Krause from our Denver affiliate has that story.
1: Inside the classroom, you want the energy just right for learning.
2: It's nice to be able to set up how I want.
1: With Mary Hoynacki's first ever crop of kids coming in Friday, she's worried about getting it right.
2: Yes. Yes, I'm very nervous.
1: A class of high schoolers far different than her previous work audience.
2: You know, it's a different environment than standing in front of a jury, right? Those are all adults. These are kids. It's harder to get the buy-in and engagement from them. But I do think a lot of my trial skills will come in handy.
1: For nearly a decade, Mary worked as a public defender in New York, but ultimately left law behind to travel the world. After coming home, she published a children's book. Now, Mary is licensed and ready to join the family profession, teaching.
2: I figured at some point I would come back around, and my family is very excited to welcome me into the education fold.
1: Through the Public Education and Business Coalition, Mary worked on her license and in the classroom last year, easing her into a new career. She's not alone. Aurora Public Schools has nearly two dozen going through PEBC's residency pathway, transitioning to teaching with hands-on experience. Aurora Central Principal Curtis Quigg hopes that life experience will help kids learn.
3: What we want is industry-based staff members that can come in and, like, talk to our kids, not just about the book smart of what they need, but in reality, what would this look like out in the world?
1: Mary hopes her work in the courtroom can make an impact long before anyone would need it.
2: If I can just sort of push the needle a couple degrees or just alter the angle a couple degrees where down the road this person is on a different, more productive path, like, that's what I want to be doing.
1: Work she's ready to get started on in her classroom.
2: I love this area. I love this field. And I'm just really excited to get started.
0: Rachel Krause, thank you. It is only August 7th. But look at this. People are already getting in the Halloween spirit. People are heading to the stores for decorations. Costume shops are popping up everywhere. NBC's Jesse Kirsch has more on why a lot of folks are already pumped up for spooky season.
4: More than a month before the NFL season kicks off and weeks before pumpkin spice lattes start flowing, some are already laser focused on Halloween.
5: These are some ways that I'm getting into the Halloween spirit early.
4: But it's not just diehards gearing up at home.
6: Do people really want this in August?
7: You'd be surprised what people are looking for, and we have spawned all this for our customers.
4: Michaels says its stores are going bigger than ever this year, rolling out Halloween decor since June. And customers are here for it.
8: It's never too early to start getting Halloween stuff. It's never too early to start making your costumes.
4: 14-year-old Charlie Ochoa has already begun decorating at her house.
9: School hasn't even started, and we're already talking about Halloween. Is that crazy?
8: No, that's not crazy. Me and my mom, we start getting ready to do our Halloween decorating in June, which is my birthday.
9: June?
8: Mm-hmm.
4: Home Depot's already hyping up its spooky animatronics. And this weekend, Portland, Oregon is hosting a Halloween festival.
10: Am I the only person who's confused about why there are Halloween decorations out right now?
4: It's no secret plenty of people love Halloween. But now, dressing and decorating appear to be in vogue earlier than ever, thanks to Halloween creep fueled by social media.
9: Why are people already in the Halloween mindset?
11: Well, it's Summerween. This has been happening since 2024. It started spreading around on social media and people were showing off their purchases. And of course, retailers love to jump on any trend where they can sell merchandise. And so that's what's happening.
4: From decor to delectables, 67% of parents are already stocking up on candy, according to a new report from Hershey's. Meanwhile, costume giant Spirit Halloween says this year marks the largest.
8: Getting ready to do our Halloween decorating in June, which is my birthday.
9: June?
8: Mm-hmm.
4: Home Depot's already hyping up its spooky animatronics. And this weekend, Portland, Oregon is hosting a Halloween festival.
10: Am I the only person who's confused about why there are Halloween decorations out right now?
4: It's no secret plenty of people love Halloween. But now, dressing and decorating appear to be in vogue earlier than ever, thanks to Halloween creep fueled by social media.
12: Why are people already in the Halloween mindset?
11: Well, it's Summerween. This has been happening since 2024. It started spreading around on social media and people were showing off their purchases. And of course, retailers love to jump on any trend where they can sell merchandise. And so that's what's happening.
4: From decor to delectables, 67% of parents are already stocking up on candy, according to a new report from Hershey's. Meanwhile, costume giant Spirit Halloween says this year marks the largest hiring event in company history, with more than 52,000 seasonal jobs up for grabs. But while it still may be too soon to find the best deal on your outfit...
13: Wow, I don't have the worst costume anymore.
4: However you want to celebrate, apparently it's already time to prepare to go boo or go home.
11: The best deals are closer to the actual holiday, so this isn't about deals, but this is about maybe newness and freshness.
4: Jesse Kirsch, NBC News.
0: A little too much for me. I'm Kate Snow. You're watching NBC News Daily.

0: Hello, everyone. I'm Kate Snow. NBC News Daily starts right now. Today, Friday, August 7th, 2026, backing Blanche, a key Republican holdout, now says he will support President Trump's pick to lead the Justice Department, making Todd Blanche's confirmation all but certain. We've got the latest from Capitol Hill. Off the job, troubling new signs for the U.S. economy as today's new jobs number comes in unexpectedly negative. We'll break down the surprising number and what it means for your wallet. Water crisis. 180,000 American citizens will be without water as a historic drought cripples Puerto Rico. How FEMA says they're responding as people on the island cry for help. And add to cart, our back to school series concludes with the best ways to stock up for the school year, when and where the best sales are for the back to school stuff. We begin this hour, though, on Capitol Hill, where it's looking more and more likely that Todd Blanche has the votes to be confirmed as attorney general. That's after Republican Senator Bill Cassidy announced on the Senate floor today that he is a yes for President Trump's pick.
1: All considered, I will vote for Mr. Blanche. I'll be criticized for this vote. What's new?
0: Cassidy saying he's been satisfied with his conversations with Blanche. Cassidy's vote would give Blanche enough support to be confirmed, even with expected no's from Republican Senators Lisa Murkowski and Susan Collins, and a possible missed vote by Senator Mitch McConnell. Let's get right to NBC News White House correspondent Yamiche Alcindor with us. Yamiche, Cassidy was a critical Republican holdout. His yes all but guarantees that Blanche will be the new attorney general, right? Is there any scenario where the confirmation vote fails?
2: Well, this is a Washington where anything can happen. So I won't say that it's 100%, but it's about 99.9% certain that Todd Blanche will be confirmed as the next attorney general. He's already, of course, in the position as acting attorney general. The White House just put out a statement saying that they look forward to the final confirmation shortly. So they are really moving ahead, feeling like this is a locked-in confirmation. And as you said, Bill Cassidy was the yes vote that really is now giving senators, Republican senators, what they need to start moving forward with this vote, Kate.
0: And Yamiche, what are we hearing from Senators Murkowski and Collins, the two Republicans who are opposing Blanche's nomination?
2: Well, they are essentially saying that Todd Blanche is not independent enough. And of course, as you know, traditionally, the Department of Justice was seen as independent from the White House. President Trump has sought to challenge that and change that. He has pushed the Department of Justice to go against it and even prosecute his perceived enemies. And he also pushed it to reward his perceived political allies. I want to read to you what Lisa Murkowski put out in her statement. She says the country needs an attorney general who will check the worst impulses of this administration. I hope Mr. Blanche is able to achieve that if confirmed, but I simply do not have confidence that will be the case. Susan Collins was also essentially echoing that language, saying that she does not believe that Todd Blanche is going to be the check on President Trump. He's not going to be independent enough to be the kind of attorney general that this country needs. That being said, the White House, again, touting this as pretty much all but done. So we do expect that confirmation to happen, unless something, of course, wild happens, which, of course, this is Washington, D.C. Wild things could happen. But we don't expect that right now, Kate.
0: Yeah, you said that twice now. So let's see what happens. Yamiche Alcindor, thank you. A worrying sign for the economy this hour after a new jobs report released today by the Bureau of Labor Statistics. It showed employers cut 23,000 jobs in July. That was unexpected. Economists had predicted that 83,000 roles would be added last month. The unemployment rate also ticked down slightly to 4.1%, but it fell because more Americans dropped out of the labor force, meaning they're not even looking for jobs anymore. Joining us now is Brooke DePalma. She's a senior reporter at Yahoo Finance. Brooke, good to have you. What do these new numbers tell us about the state of our labor market?
3: Kate, it tells us that we have a weaker than expected job market on our hands. On top of that 23,000 job losses, we also saw revisions to both May and June by about 100,000 less jobs than we previously thought were added to the economy. So this really signals that we do have a weaker job market. And also, like you had mentioned, we have less people participating in this job market right now. And so it's signaling this ripple effect that maybe the job market, labor market isn't as strong as we initially had thought throughout this year.
0: And Brooke, wage growth also fell well short of expectations, kind of struggling to keep up with inflation, right?
3: Wage growth now only grew 3.2%. We had expected it to grow 3.5% in line with inflation. But now, since we're seeing this difference, this is definitely impacting Americans' purchasing power. It's making it a little harder for families to financially be able to get ahead. But the key here, Kate, is we need to look out for that inflation report. It's set to come out next Wednesday morning. And we do expect inflation to jump 3.4%. And so this would once again outweigh the amount that wages are increasing for American families.
4: And Brooke, Kevin Hassett, the director of the National Economic Council, said that the president called newly installed Fed chairman Kevin Warsh after the jobs report came out. Is that unusual? What could that mean for interest rate decisions?
3: Yeah, well, Kevin Hassett had said that they talk all the time about the economy, but it is up to Kevin Warsh to really defend the Federal Reserve's independence. That's really key here. You also have this dynamic where not only do you have Kevin Warsh reportedly from Kevin Hassett talking to President Trump all the time, but we actually just confirmed, my colleague Yahoo Finance's Jennifer Schomburger did say that President Trump is also reigniting that fight to fire Lisa Cook. According to this letter that Jennifer Schomburger did obtain, it says that the White House sent this letter to Lisa Cook saying that President Trump is once again considering removing her from the role. And so you have this dynamic where the Fed's independence is in question yet again, Kate.
4: All right. Brooke DePalma for us. Brooke, thank you. In the Middle East, there is still no deal between Iran and Oman to open the Strait of Hormuz. The two sides have been huddling all week to devise a framework to open that vital waterway. The White House thought an announcement was imminent yesterday, but to no avail. Notably, the U.S. is not part of those talks. The deal, if it happens, could have major implications for the U.S. military as President Trump weighs how to proceed in the war with Iran. We'll talk to NBC's Courtney Kuby in just a moment, but let's begin with NBC News senior international correspondent Keir Simmons in the region.
5: Well, as we head towards the weekend, these off again, on again talks still seem to be moving very, very slowly. It could be that at any moment there's an announcement that changes the situation for this body of water, effectively in some way or other reopens the Strait of Hormuz and allows more shipping to pass through. But the details coming from Iran, Iranian state media, the semi-official Fars news agency, for example, suggests that the agreement may include charges for ships passing through the Strait of Hormuz, may even stipulate that Israeli ships, US ships cannot pass through that crucial waterway. Now, you can take anything you hear from Iran right now with a grain of salt. We wait to see the actual agreement, which is an agreement between Iran and Oman. If it is signed off, not just by those two countries, but by other regional capitals here and by Washington, if it is signed off, then that announcement may be different from the details that we're hearing at this stage. Certainly, a spokesperson for the National Security Commission in Iran is just saying that the final text and details will be announced soon, whatever soon means. There is also, though, the risk that this could all still collapse because it is potentially so controversial. And the question of whether or not this weekend we will see a further escalation, another escalation by the Trump administration. There are many, many people in this region watching and crossing their fingers right now.
4: Keir Simmons, thanks. Let's bring in NBC News senior national security correspondent Courtney Kuby. Now, Courtney, Keir mentioned that this agreement might include the banning of U.S. ships in the Strait of Hormuz. What would that mean for the military operating there?
6: And see, this is something that Iran has been trying to do for years, decades even, is to reduce the U.S. military presence and access throughout that region. So this would be seen as a real strategic win for Iran if, in fact, that happens. If there is some sort of an agreement between Iran and Oman where they have some sort of a management of the Strait of Hormuz that involves Iran having any say over ships that can come and go, then that could lead to a greatly decreased U.S. military presence in the region. And it could lead to the U.S. military not being able to operate in the Persian Gulf anymore. What that means is that the U.S., who already has, you know, more than 50,000 men and women serving in that region, and that number goes up and down, is it would deny them the ability to go into that waterway as a presence mission or as a potential deterrent in the future. That would have a real impact on the U.S. Navy and specifically on the U.S. Navy's Fifth Fleet, which is based in the region in Bahrain, Kate.
4: All right, Courtney Cuby for us. Courtney, thanks. Coming up, the parent company of Instagram and Facebook ordered to pay more than $500 million in a landmark child safety case, what it means for the social media giant and for kids' safety online. Plus, emergency crews in Washington state bracing for increased fire risk over the weekend. The latest on the battle against those devastating wildfires raging across the state. You're watching NBC News Daily.

0: In a blow to the social media giant Meta, a New Mexico court has ordered the company to pay a massive $567 million legal penalty as part of a landmark child safety case. That comes on top of $375 million in civil penalties that Meta was already ordered to pay back in March after jurors concluded the company knowingly harmed children's mental health. It's just one of many lawsuits the company faces over alleged harms caused by its products. Back with us is NBC News business and data correspondent Brian Chung, and also joining us, NBC News legal analyst Angela Senadella. Brian, I'll start with you. Where will this money go, and could we see changes to Meta's actual platforms?
1: Yeah, and first off, I should just acknowledge that there might be a little bit of deja vu, because we were talking about this trial earlier this year. There was a jury in New Mexico that said they found Meta liable for not doing enough to protect young teens that are using their platform, getting addicted, developing mental health issues, and also not being protected from sexual predators on the platform. The jury said Meta should pay $375 million. But now there's a judge that's saying on top of that, Meta should pay $567 million in penalties, a majority of which would go into treatment for teens that have mental health issues as a result of using these platforms.
0: And Brian, how is Meta responding to this judgment?
1: Yeah, Meta says they will appeal that judge's verdict, which came in yesterday. And they also say that, quote, we work hard to keep people safe on our platforms and have been transparent about the challenges of identifying and removing bad actors and harmful content. But I think the question here, Kate, is there are a number of other legal filings and challenges that Meta and other social media companies are facing nationwide. Will they face a similar situation and fate as they did in New Mexico?
0: Yeah. Angela, we've been covering this one for a while in New Mexico. It was unique, right? Because the attorney general there combined consumer protection laws and a public nuisance claim, and it worked. Talk about why that's different than other social media cases.
2: Yeah, so Meta has previously been found liable for violating consumer protection laws in different states. But what was so monumental here is this is the first time in the country Meta has been declared a public nuisance. So this is usually reserved for things like factories or physical harm, not psychological abstract harm. But the judge here actually wrote that Meta is the equivalent of a polluting factory, that its advertisements, that its contents are the same as a factory, and that the psychological harm is the same as pollution.
0: And Brian was mentioning that there are other lawsuits against Meta in other states and other places. Is it reasonable to expect that this is like the beginning of many of these?
2: Yes, absolutely. So I think almost every state right now actually is suing Meta in a different capacity. So they're all watching to see what happens. Obviously, Meta will appeal this. But if this stands, it'll change the game as to whether or not Meta is considered a public nuisance. And then if those harms end, they're liable for with regards to teens all around the country.
0: All right. Angela Senadella, Brian Chung, thanks to both of you. Well, legal groups are vowing to challenge the Trump administration after the president signed two new executive orders attempting to limit birthright citizenship. One order involves so-called birth tourism, when pregnant women come to the U.S. specifically to have their babies. The other would limit eligibility for some non-citizens, including children born to foreign diplomatic staff. Back in June, the Supreme Court blocked the president's first attempt to end birthright citizenship with a much broader order that he had done. Let's bring in NBC News senior Homeland Security correspondent Julia Ainslie and NBC News legal analyst Misty Maris is with us. Julia, I'll start with you. Do we know exactly how many pregnant women every year come to the U.S. just to give birth? I've mentioned to you before, it's something I did a story about a long time ago, a small place doing it. But is it widespread? And what about this ban?
3: Yeah, Kate, that's a question. It's a thing. We've all heard about it. But how much of a thing is this? Because President Trump saying that it's enough of a problem to warrant this executive order, even after the Supreme Court said he would need Congress in order to change birthright citizenship in this country. We do know this fact, that there are 26,000 babies born to mothers on tourist visas out of an estimated 3.5 million births in the U.S. in that same time period per year. And so that would be those attributed to birth tourism. tourism. But it's very hard, Kate, to figure out who might be here as part of something they're being paid to do, that they're part of these birth tourism rings and they're coming here as a client of one of those companies to purposely have their baby here, or if they're simply a tourist in the U.S. who happens to have their baby while on vacation. And the way this would be enforced is a big question mark, because Customs and Border Protection officers would not want to be accused of discriminating against pregnant women traveling to the United States. So at this point, it is an order. It is certainly a message, but it is not yet completely enforceable. Kate.
0: Thank you. And Misty, the ACLU said in a statement, quote, any executive order that tries to rewrite birthright citizenship will meet the same fate as the last one. Do you see these new executive orders holding up to legal challenges?
4: I think you're going to see them challenged every which way. I mean, they're more narrow than what was thrown out by the Supreme Court in June. But I think what we're going to see is a different argument trying to maneuver and circumvent that Supreme Court decision. Remember, there are two exceptions that are longstanding exceptions to birthright citizenship. That is children of diplomats or ambassadors or occupying and invading armies. And that's not something occupying and invading armies that we've had to deal with from a legal perspective. So is the next step for the Trump administration to change the definition of what qualifies under these two exceptions, change the definition of those legal terms to try and have a wider net of who would could be denied birthright citizenship? So that could be another question for SCOTUS.
0: You just said that there's already a precedent for not including children born to foreign diplomats as U.S. citizens. Is that right? Like, why do we need this executive order if that's already the law?
4: Well, so the executive order actually goes beyond that and it says those who are parents or members of a foreign terrorist organization. So there's a little bit more to these executive orders. So that's where you can see the administration trying to make arguments to get around what the Supreme Court has said. This is what the Constitution says. There was only one narrow avenue, which might have been to go to Congress, but this is obviously not being done in that manner. It's again an executive order. We're likely to see it back at SCOTUS.
0: All right, Misty Maris, Julia Ainslie, thank you. Still to come, the drastic steps Puerto Rico is now taking in the middle of a historic drought with a water shortage. We'll take you there ahead on NBC News Daily.

0: The world's largest performing arts festival kicks off in Scotland today, and one show getting a lot of attention. That's because it's being performed by Amanda Knox, and her act focuses in part on her conviction and eventual acquittal in one of the world's most high-profile murder cases. NBC's Danielle Hamamjan has the story.
1: Amanda Knox, once at the center of a high-profile murder case, is back in the headlines, only this time... She's not in court, but up on stage and facing backlash for the show she's about to put on. Knox is debuting a comedy show tonight in Edinburgh, Scotland. She says it's about motherhood and how she'll explain to her own daughter what happened to her in Italy nearly 20 years ago.
2: What's the worst you can do to me?
3: I bombed in a courtroom and they sent me to prison, so I'm just saying I'd rather be heckled than shackled.
1: Back in 2007 in Italy, Knox was arrested and convicted of murdering her British roommate, 21-year-old student Meredith Kircher. The case drawing global attention, with Knox serving 4 years in prison. She was later cleared of the charges following a retrial.
4: I'm so grateful to have my life back.
1: Now her new comedy, Cartwheel, named after the claim she did cartwheels at the police station after being questioned by police, is being heavily criticized. Among those speaking out, Meredith Kircher's sister Stephanie, who says...
5: We felt very strongly that the violence surrounding the theme is not appropriate for a platform at a comedy show. But I would have hoped that 2 decades on, we'd maybe have a little bit more empathy.
1: Knox, who's already written 2 books about her ordeal, says this is just another format to tell her side of the story.
6: I can't speak to what is or is not triggering to Meredith's family. What I can say is that I've never seen the kind of scrutiny and criticism pointed towards a wrongly accused man that I've seen pointed towards me.
1: Despite the controversy, the show is sold out.
3: Congratulations, Amanda. You're not guilty. You're just deeply unsettling to the general public.
0: Danielle Hamamjan, thank you. A life that touched millions, one video at a time, has been cut short. Social media star Sydney Toll passed away this week from a rare aggressive cancer. She shared her fight with millions of followers, raising awareness and inspiring others to advocate for themselves. NBC's Dana Griffin has her story.
7: Let's go slay some chemo.
8: For years, Sydney Toll radiated joy, captivating audiences on TikTok with her effervescent spirit.
7: Good morning.
8: Her wit.
9: Hey, do you guys have any more room under there?
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7: Hey, besties.
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10: When detected early, survival rates can reach up to 99%.
8: But this week's update came from Sydney's mom and brother.
11: Sid went peacefully last night. She fought really hard and we're so proud of her.
12: Thank you for all of your kind messages of support and love.
8: In May, a dream came true for Sydney when she walked the runway for Miami Swim Week, just days after refusing her doctor's suggestion to start end-of-life care.
13: I said no.
8: The news of Sydney's passing hitting her more than 1 million followers.
13: She's an example of being so incredibly light and passionate and happy and in love with life.
14: And how impactful was having community and sharing her journey online?
15: It was hugely impactful for this rare cancer.
8: Stacey Lindsay is CEO of the Cholangiocarcinoma Foundation.
15: I think Sydney will inspire the younger generation to be more thoughtful about healthy and positive living because she lived her life in such a positive way.
8: For Sydney, this was more than turning cancer into content. It was transforming pain into awareness while reshaping people's image of what living with cancer looks like. Dana Griffin, NBC News.
0: Coming up, from the courtroom to the classroom, why a public defender gave up her career in law to teach high school. You're watching NBC News Daily.

Bottom of the hour now. Here are some of the stories making headlines on NBC News Daily. A 97-year-old has become the oldest woman to ever become a wing walker. Yeah, that's her. That's an aerial stunt when somebody walks on the wing of a plane while it's in flight. Betty Bromage broke her own Guinness World Record this week. You can see at one point she was even upside down. Bromage used the record-setting trick to raise money for her hometown hospital's stroke unit, which took care of her last year after she suffered a stroke last August. A South Florida man is facing an attempted murder charge after he allegedly shut off a teenager lobster diver's air supply. The aftermath of the incident was caught on cell phone video. Authorities say 51-year-old Michael Joseph Simpson had an argument with people on the alleged victim's boat over a popular diving spot. The arrest report states that while the teen was underwater, Simpson swam over to his oxygen line and turned it off. A boat operator then pulled the victim to the surface. Representatives for Simpson deny the allegations, saying that Simpson never came into contact with or interfered with anyone's diving equipment. A warning, the next video may be disturbing to some viewers. A 14-year-old student in Thailand shot and killed his grandparents before going to his school and killing five teachers before turning the gun on himself. Thailand's prime minister said at least 30 people were injured, with two of them in critical condition. This is Thailand's second school shooting this year.

0: The school shooting this year and the country's deadliest mass casualty event since 2022. Firefighters in Washington state are preparing for increased fire risks this weekend, that danger being fueled by extreme heat and windy conditions once again returning to the region today and expected to last through the weekend. We're learning more now about the man accused of setting what's being called the Old Trails Fire near Spokane, Washington, one of the most destructive fires in the state's history. Investigators now saying Aaron Farinacci confessed to setting that fire and two dozen more in the last year. NBC's Ryan Chandler joins us now from Spokane. Ryan, let's start with the conditions there on the ground. What are the biggest concerns right now?
1: Well, Kate, we're starting to feel the wind pick up today. That is the biggest concern and the biggest challenge for firefighters, and you see why. The scale of destruction is unbelievable. You can see clear down this street about 10 homes that have been reduced to simply nothing. We were just speaking with the homeowner of the home that used to be here, said she'd been here for 24 years, raised her children here, and is committed to rebuild. But this is a very dangerous area now, because as that wind picks up and the heat rises, it's not just the concern that new fires may start, but the embers that still exist on the ground from this fire could pick back up and start a brand new fire miles away. We just spoke with the assistant fire chief here in Spokane. Here's how he described what they're doing to preempt that risk.
2: As that wind picks up, we really are concerned about stomping on those hot spots early today as best we can to keep those embers from being another ember shower and having multiple starts.
1: He said there's no community on the planet that is prepared for a disaster like this. Luckily, they have help from almost 3,000 firefighters on the ground here in Spokane.
0: And Ryan, let's talk a little more about Farinacci, the person accused of setting fires intentionally. What charges does he now face?
1: He's facing 5 counts of arson, only one for the Old Trails fire here, which has caused all the devastation you see. 4 are for fires that he admitted to setting dating back to last year. In the charging documents, prosecutors describe him as a serial arsonist with, it appears to be, an unhealthy obsession with fire. He described how he likes how it's powerful and beautiful and tried to cause as much destruction as possible in this intentional act.
0: Ryan Chandler for us out there. Ryan, thanks for being there. The trial of a mother accused of killing her 3 children wrapped its 2nd week today. 2 psychiatrists who treated Lindsay Clancy before her children's deaths testified in court. One of those doctors is named in a malpractice lawsuit that was brought by Clancy and her ex-husband. The lawsuit alleges they failed to properly treat Clancy's mental health issues. Prosecutors say Clancy deliberately planned the gruesome crimes. Her defense argues that she was suffering from severe postpartum psychosis. She has pleaded not guilty. NBC News correspondent Stephen Romo joins us now, and also back with us is NBC News legal analyst Misty Maris. Stephen, I'll start with you. Just take us through what we heard from these 2 psychiatrists today.
3: Yeah, we're beginning to get into that expert phase of the trial, something that many people have been waiting for, to analyze the testimony that we've already heard. Both psychiatrists treated Lindsay before she killed her 3 children. And they mentioned that she did say that she was struggling with insomnia and anxiety and asked to find the right medications. But what she did not do was report homicidal thoughts or symptoms of psychosis. So you can see why the prosecution would be bringing this up. Meanwhile, the defense is quick to bring up the medications, the many medications she was prescribed during this process. We also heard from Dr. Jennifer Tufts. She is the one who you mentioned who's being sued by Patrick and Lindsay. Here's what she had to say on the stand just a little bit ago.
4: Did you note any signs or symptoms of psychosis with Ms. Clancy that day?
5: No.
4: What types of things are you asking them about their past?
5: Well, I may ask, have you ever heard voices? Have you ever seen something that other people didn't see?
4: And did you ask those questions of Ms. Clancy?
5: I believe I did.
4: And what was her response?
5: No.
3: Now, she was also asked by the doctor, Lindsay was, if she had any thoughts of harming the baby, meaning young Callan, and she answered no to that question as well.
0: According to that psychiatrist.
3: Yes.
0: Yeah. Thank you, Stephen. Misty, let me bring you in. So takeaways from both of these psychiatrists' testimony today would be what, Misty?
6: So the first psychiatrist that testified treated Lindsey Clancy from January 1st.

0: to January 4th. So think about that. That's really close in time to January 24th when the three children were killed. Again, the emphasis on no signs of psychosis. Now, with the testimony of Dr. Jennifer Tufts, we did get into what types of things do you look for to identify psychosis? Is there slurred speech? Is somebody compliant? Are they understanding what you're speaking about? So that is really looping together some of the other testimony from those in Lindsay's life and giving us insight as to why a lot of those questions were asked about Lindsay's demeanor, looping it back into an expert. What does psychosis look like and what are the warning signs?
1: Misty, could the Clancy's malpractice lawsuit against Dr. Tufts factor into this trial at all, or are those two separate legal issues?
0: So they're separate legal issues, but it will most certainly factor in, I think, on cross-examination, because what the defense is going to say is, don't you have an incentive to tell this court under oath that you did everything right, that you did not make mistakes when it comes to Lindsay Clancy's treatment? The subject of those malpractice suits is that the treatment by Dr. Tufts and other providers exacerbated her condition, resulting in the death of the children. So she has a stake in the game when it comes to protecting herself. And that's something that could be explored as a credibility issue by the defense.
1: Misty Maris, Stephen Romo, thanks to you both. A historic drought is gripping Puerto Rico, forcing the island to implement strict water rationing. More than 180,000 people are going without water for 48 hours right now after the U.S. territory suffered its driest July on record. This morning, FEMA said it will provide water trailers for up to 30 days. I spoke to Puerto Rico's only federally elected official in Congress about the issue earlier today.
2: There are two droughts. There's one drought caused by natural causes, the lack of rain, lack of water. But there's also a drought of competence in this government.
1: NBC News correspondent George Solis is in San Juan with how people in Puerto Rico are coping.
3: Starting today, those strict water restrictions take effect, which means 180,000 Puerto Ricans are going to be without water for a period of 2 days. Now, that's what the restriction says. But as we've been talking to so many locals here on the ground, some have been without water for days, weeks, even months. That is the frustration for so many here on the island, saying this has been a product not just of the severe drought right now, but of the mismanagement, what they describe as mismanagement from the government here and how they prepared for a crisis like this. Now, make no mistake, the drought here is severe. When you look at one of the main reservoirs here in San Juan, in Caraíso, it is all but dry. And now in an area that we're standing in that's supposed to have water, as we visited with a homeowner, you turn on the faucet, you barely have a drizzle. Certainly not enough to wash any plates, to take a shower. So what's happening? What are you seeing behind me? Giant water trucks like this that are around the municipalities, and folks are coming to spigots just like this one. They turn them on to fill it with what's meant to be potable water, although many Puerto Ricans telling me they're only using this just to flush their toilets, wash clothes, take a shower. They're not drinking it. But this is it for them right now. And this tank, at last check, according to some of the residents that we've been speaking with, they believe is already almost completely tapped. So it's not just a water cooler that they're bringing to this. They are bringing all types of containers, garbage bags, garbage cans themselves, old detergent bottles, anything they can to just make sure they have enough water just in case this crisis is prolonged, which unfortunately, given the severe drought conditions, officials saying they don't know how long these mitigation factors will be in place. And finally, we should note that because we're in an El Nino period, conditions here are already drier and hotter than normal. So as families come to fill jugs of water, including the elderly, it means they have to move them into their homes in the heat. Back to you.
1: George Solis, thank you. Now to the latest on the foodborne illness outbreaks that are impacting people nearly in every state across the country. Health officials say the recent salmonella outbreak has been tied to jalapenos that were served at Chipotle, Qdoba, and other restaurants, with 27 states now reporting cases of that. That comes as 47 states are reporting cases of cyclosporiasis, which was traced to Mexican-grown lettuce. Joining us now, NBC News medical contributor Dr. Kavita Patel. Good to see you. So far, 36 people have been hospitalized for salmonella, according to the CDC. How do you get salmonella? What are the symptoms?
4: Yeah, Kate, let's remind this, because this is also an incredibly important delineation of why salmonella is different than cyclosporiasis. So salmonella, another GI illness that also kind of in a similar way can be found in raw produce, raw materials. Generally speaking, we see it with raw meat, raw poultry, raw eggs. But as you talk about here, raw produce like jalapenos can cause it. The incubation period is much shorter, hours to days, and it feels like all the same symptoms we see with cyclosporiasis, but much shorter. So you get this kind of crampy intestinal, abdominal diarrhea, vomiting. It tends to self-limit. There's really no treatment other than just supporting yourself, and it lasts days. So that is why it's different and distinct. But of course, this is all happening at the same time as cyclospora,
1: yes,
4: creating a lot of uncertainty.
1: Right, which I want to ask you about, because Michigan's Department of Public Health has lifted its warning on lettuce and salad greens. But at the same time, we mentioned 47 states reporting cases. So is lettuce safer now? Should we still be scrubbing it?
4: Lettuce is safe and safer with a couple of exceptions. We should not scrub it, but we should be cautious about where we source our greens. There are still some outstanding recalls, Taylor Farms to Mexico. So we have to make sure that those recalled items are not in your shelves or in your fridges. But Michigan cleared it because they have been able to recall and sufficiently guarantee that this is off shelves, this is off of retail. That's why they are able to say it's safe to eat greens. I would still follow the precautions I've been doing myself, Kate. Buying a head of lettuce, taking the outside leaves off, and that is what you should concentrate on doing, and just making sure you enjoy your vegetables, but be safe about it. But yes, safe to eat lettuce with the exception of that outstanding recall in certain farms. Look out for that.
1: Okay. I mean, it's a little hard to enjoy your vegetables right now. I got to be honest, Doctor.
4: I understand.
1: I know. Dr. Kavita Patel,
4: thanks.
1: Thanks for educating us. Appreciate you. Coming up, we wrap up our week-long back-to-school series. You're watching NBC News Daily.

0: We're wrapping up back to school week here. We're talking about saving on supplies for students, parents, and teachers. A new study from the Century Foundation shows the cost of school supplies is up more than 7% from last year. In fact, data from the debt consolidation company Beyond Finance shows many parents have even taken on debt just to get their kids ready for the school year. So what can you do to offset some of those rising prices? For that, we're joined by NBC's selected reporter, Zoe Mallon. She's here with tips to help. Hi, Zoe.
1: Hi, how are you?
0: So, you know, some of the best deals right now, what are they for us?
2: Yes. Yeah, so for students, really the top three categories that we are seeing are clothes and shoes, backpacks and accessories, and classroom supplies, according to a survey from Retail Me Not. So right now we have these Adidas sneakers. These are great for men, women, and children. Lots of different sizes. I swear by these, whether you're in the hallways.
0: I have those too.
2: In the hallways, trekking up and down your college campus. You cannot show up to the first day of school without something to write with, so we have some great deals on these pens. And then Owala is a very trendy brand right now, so to help your students stay hydrated throughout the day. And then finally, we have this larger backpack. It's great for elementary to high school students, and you can fit everything in here from your classroom supplies to those extracurricular essentials.
0: So parents also need to get organized for the school year.
2: That's
0: right. We've got some deals for parents?
2: Yes. So one of our favorite ones for parents is this Skylight digital calendar. It's really cool because it syncs different people's calendars. It's a central hub. You can even put homework reminders on there, chore charts. It's fantastic.
0: Does it go on the wall?
2: Yes, or you can put it on your counter so everyone has access to
0: it.
2: Exactly. And then we also have this label maker. Label everything you're sending your student to school with, because anything lost is money wasted. Also, make sure you're getting those basics like these Tide Pods. There's going to be lots of laundry going on during the school year. And then finally, we just have these snacks that you can throw in your student's lunchbox, have in the car for on the go. It's just something that will always be available to you.
0: Teachers are looking for some savings too.
2: Yes, they are. So for teachers, we want to make sure that they're showing up to the first day and their classroom is stocked. So we have these Expo markers. You do not want to handle those ones that maybe were dried out from last June. We also have these Post-its to write notes for students, to welcome them to your classroom, maybe label things around so people know where things are. We also have this electric lunchbox from Crock-Pot. This has gone viral on social media, especially among teachers who can warm up their lunch without a microwave. And then we also have this nice tote right here that's great to put your laptop in.
0: And sometimes there are like specials for teachers and for students, right? How do you find those? Like special sales right now?
2: Yes. Extra. So student and teacher discounts, they're a little hard to find sometimes. The easiest way to do it is you walk into the store, tell the cashier you're a student or you're a teacher and show them your ID. And then online, you can use these websites like ShareID, Student Beans, and Uni Days. And these websites collect all of the different discounts from across the web. One central place for you to find them. You can even search. So let's say you're going to J. Crew. You can say, hey, do they have a student or teacher discount?
0: Oh, interesting.
2: And then they'll also verify your student or teacher status. So then your discount is there at checkout on the website.
0: Do you have to pay for those sites?
2: You do not. Totally free.
0: They're free. They're and you can find the discounts. Mm-hmm. Yeah. I know I've saved money with student.
2: Yeah like it's
0: one
2: the best.
0: Day that you can shop kind of stuff.
2: Exactly.
0: Too.
2: Yes.
0: All right. Zoe Mallon,
2: thank you so much.
0: Appreciate it. And for more back to school shopping tips, be sure to scan the QR code on your screen or head to NBCNews.com/select. 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

0: A New York lawyer is heading back to work, but now she's trading in the courtroom for a high school English classroom in Colorado. Rachel Krauss from our Denver affiliate has that story.
1: Inside the classroom, you want the energy just right for learning.
2: It's nice to be able to set up how I want.
1: With Mary Hoinacki's first ever crop of kids coming in Friday, she's worried about getting it right.
2: Yes. Yes, I'm very nervous.
1: A class of high schoolers far different than her previous work audience.
2: You know, it's a different environment than standing in front of a jury, right? Those are all adults. These are kids. It's harder to get the buy-in and engagement from them. But I do think a lot of my trial skills will come in handy.
1: For nearly a decade, Mary worked as a public defender in New York, but ultimately left law behind to travel the world. After coming home, she published a children's book. Now, Mary is licensed and ready to join the family profession, teaching.
2: I figured at some point I would come back around, and my family is very excited to welcome me into the education fold.
1: Through the Public Education and Business Coalition, Mary worked on her license and in the classroom last year, easing her into a new career. She's not alone. Aurora Public Schools has nearly two dozen going through PEBC's residency pathway, transitioning to teaching with hands-on experience. Aurora Central Principal Curtis Quigg hopes that life experience will help kids learn.
3: What we want is industry-based staff members that can come in and, like, talk to our kids, not just about the book smart of what they need, but in reality, what would this look like out in the world?
1: Mary hopes her work in the courtroom can make an impact long before anyone would need it.
2: If I can just sort of push the needle a couple degrees or just alter the angle a couple degrees where down the road this person is on a different, more productive path, like, that's what I want to be doing.
1: Work she's ready to get started on in her classroom.
2: I love this area. I love this field, and I'm just really excited to get started.
0: Rachel Krauss, thank you. It is only August 7th. But look at this. People are already getting in the Halloween spirit. People are heading to the stores for decorations. Costume shops are popping up everywhere. NBC's Jesse Kirsch has more on why a lot of folks are already pumped up for spooky season.
4: More than a month before the NFL season kicks off and weeks before pumpkin spice lattes start flowing, some are already laser focused on Halloween.
5: These are some ways that I'm getting into the Halloween spirit early.
4: But it's not just diehards gearing up at home.
6: Do people really want this in August?
7: You'd be surprised what people are looking for, and we have spawned all this for our customers.
4: Michaels says its stores are going bigger than ever this year, rolling out Halloween decor since June. And customers are here for it.
8: It's never too early to start getting Halloween stuff. It's never too early to start making your costumes.
4: 14-year-old Charlie Ochoa has already begun decorating at her house.
9: School hasn't even started, and we're already talking about Halloween. Is that crazy?
8: No, that's not crazy. Me and my mom, we start getting ready to do our Halloween decorating in June, which is my birthday.
9: June?
8: Mm-hmm.
4: Home Depot's already hyping up its spooky animatronics. And this weekend, Portland, Oregon is hosting a Halloween festival.
10: Am I the only person who's confused about why there are Halloween decorations out right now?
4: It's no secret plenty of people love Halloween. But now, dressing and decorating appear to be in vogue earlier than ever, thanks to Halloween creep fueled by social media.
9: Why are people already in the Halloween mindset?
11: Well, it's Summerween. This has been happening since 2024. It started spreading around on social media, and people were showing off their purchases. And of course, retailers love to jump on any trend where they can sell merchandise. And so that's what's happening.
4: From decor to delectables, 67% of parents are already stocking up on candy, according to a new report from Hershey's. Meanwhile, costume giant Spirit Halloween says this year marks the largest hiring event in company history, with more than 52,000 seasonal jobs up for grabs. But while it still may be too soon to find the best deal on your outfit,
12: wow, I don't have the worst costume anymore.
4: However you want to celebrate, apparently it's already time to prepare to go boo or go home.
11: The best deals are closer to the actual holiday. So this isn't about deals, but this is about maybe newness and freshness.
4: Jesse Kirsch, NBC News.
0: A little too much for me. I'm Kate Snow. You are watching NBC News Daily.

0: Welcome to Meet the Press Now. I'm Kristen Welker in Washington, where we're tracking some troubling new signs for the job market in an economy already rattled by the ongoing Iran war, as the conflict shows few signs of ending, despite a flurry of diplomacy that notably does not appear to include the U.S. All of it a sharp reality check for President Trump, who has sought to sell a more positive spin on the issues tied to the economy and affordability with the midterms fast approaching. The U.S. lost 23,000 jobs last month. Economists were expecting this report would show a gain in jobs. Unemployment ticked down slightly to 4.1%, in part driven by more people giving up on looking for work. In a statement, the White House reacting to the report, saying, quote, "The Trump industrial resurgence is on schedule. It's part of a larger trend of volatility in the labor market in President Trump's second term, with the U.S. shedding jobs in six of the last 14 months, a pattern not seen since the Great Recession. It also comes as the Iran war has driven up energy prices at home. Prices at the pump are still more than a dollar higher than before the war, although they've come down off their recent highs. Amid the economic turbulence, President Trump said earlier this week he deserves the highest grade possible on the issue.
1: We're doing an unbelievable job. Costs are coming way down. I inherited, you know, they talk about costs. I inherited very, very high costs, and they're all coming down now. The food, the groceries, it's all coming down. We've done a great job. You know, I think we should be given an A-plus on the economy, but I think that's coming.
0: Americans, however, largely disagree. More than two-thirds give the economy a poor rating, and they give the president low marks for his handling of issues surrounding the economy. The president has also struggled to convince Americans the war against Iran has been a success. Nearly two-thirds of Americans say the war is not worth fighting, and 60% disapprove of President Trump's handling of it. The gap between public sentiment and the president's posture on both the war and the economy has some Republicans worried ahead of the midterms. The president addressed some of those concerns in a new interview with Punchbowl.
2: Your critics on the Hill, Republicans, say privately, you don't really care about Congress. You don't care about losing the majority. You'll do your thing either way. You're president. You could do executive
3: orders. No, it's not right.
2: Is that not right?
3: Yeah, it's not right. I'd love to win. We're going to fight hard. We raised a lot of money. I raised a lot of money for just this purpose. I'm going to spend it for, I'm going to help Republicans.
2: This
3: I mean, so when you say I don't care.
2: No, I didn't say that. I said some people say that.
3: Yeah, look, I mean, I could do a lot easier. I said to somebody, wait a minute, you don't understand. I won. I'm not campaigning. Now, that's the other thing. I get a tremendous vote. I have records in many of the states, the most votes ever in Texas and Florida and many, many states, Alabama. The question is, will they vote? Because a lot of them are very angry at Republicans, to be honest with you.
2: They're
3: I don't know. I mean, they're angry at Republicans, but they're not angry at me.
2: Interesting thing. Why?
3: They're not angry at me, but they are angry at Republicans.
0: Joining me now is NBC News senior White House correspondent Gabe Gutierrez, NBC News business and data correspondent Brian Chung, and NBC News chief international correspondent Keir Simmons. Gabe, let me start with you at the White House. These latest jobs numbers clashing with the president's rhetoric about the economy. Take me inside your conversations with sources in the administration. What are they saying about this latest report and how it relates to the midterms?
4: Well, Kristen, I thought it was very interesting, the soundbite you just played there from the Punchbowl interview, with the president saying that some people are upset at Republicans, but they're not upset with me. And that appears to be his thinking on this, that since he's not technically on the ballot during this midterm election, it's not really his fault. Well, that remains to be seen. You showed those poll numbers. A lot of voters very concerned about his handling of the economy. But what we're hearing from the White House today, they're really downplaying these jobs numbers. We heard from Kevin Hassett, the director of the National Economic Council, earlier today, calling these latest numbers noisy and touting what the administration sees as its economic victories, that manufacturing jobs are seeing an uptick. Although, as you pointed out, the jobs numbers are far worse than expected. The unemployment rate also ticking down, although, as you point out, out that analysts say that's due in part to fewer people looking for work. Now, the White House, again, trying to make the argument that things will get better, that gas prices will come down once the war in Iran is over. But there are real questions about where that moves forward. But again, White House officials trying to sound optimistic. They say that, yes, the president is trying to head out and get his message across, that he went to Las Vegas today, this week. But what he has been doing, rather than, you know, talking up his accomplishments so much, he has found that he is blaming Democrats heading into this midterms in the absence of touting his own economic accomplishments. He's trying to paint Democrats and their candidates as a communist, a message that he feels will do very well over the coming months, Kristen.
0: Gabe, as you well know, what is looming over all of this is the war with Iran. I want to read something that Iran's top negotiator posted today on social media. He wrote, "Massive attack coming. Wait, never mind. They want to negotiate. That's theater diplomacy on loop." What has the reaction been inside the White House? And is there a sense amongst the president's allies that he needs to have a clearer strategy, or at least lay out a clearer strategy for the American people?
4: Well, certainly, Kristen, it doesn't appear that the administration has a clear strategy, at least not one that they have articulated thus far. But the president is trying to argue that, yes, the Iranians want to make a deal, that what they say in public is different than what they're telling the administration privately. However, a lot of skeptics, even within the president's own party, heading into this midterm campaign, what the president this week really has been upset about or angry about has been what he sees as leaks regarding any shortage in munitions, which he has not been happy about, neither have White House officials, and they're trying to dispel that. At the same time, there doesn't appear to be a clear strategy when it comes to exiting this war and for negotiations moving forward, Kristen.
0: Gabe, very quickly today, a federal appeals court affirmed a judge's ruling to block the construction of the White House ballroom. It's another setback for the president and his priorities. How is the administration reacting? He's trying to take this to the Supreme Court, right?
4: Oh, that's right. He posted on social media a short time ago, choosing to weigh in on this, saying that the administration would appeal this to the Supreme Court, trying to make the argument that it's a gift to the American people from President Trump. Although, while he has claimed that no taxpayer money will be used for this, he does say, his administration has asked Congress for $1 billion when it comes to security upgrades. Now the president trying to make the argument that that new ballroom and the construction you just saw there is necessary for national security, that the project involves an underground bunker and hospital facilities underground. But Kristen, it remains to be seen whether the Supreme Court takes up this appeal. And if it doesn't, what happens to the construction pit that is left here in the White House after the demolition of the East Wing?
0: I was just thinking the same exact question when you look at how far along they are. Gabe Gutierrez, thank you so much for starting us off from the White House. Brian Chung, let me turn to you. Let's look at these latest jobs numbers. What does it say about the labor market? Even economists were caught off guard, right?
5: Yeah, Kristen, this tells us that the labor market is not chugging at the quite firepower that we had been seeing in earlier parts of the year. You could see 23,000 jobs. That's how many we lost in the month of July. You would have to go back to February to go back to a month where we saw a contraction in the amount of people on non-farm payrolls, according to the government. Again, we were expecting 83,000 jobs to be added to the economy during this month. So this was a huge miss and a noticeable step down. It's almost like a line since March of the amount of jobs that we've been adding per month. Now, when you take a look at the unemployment rate, it did tick down to 4.1% from 4.2%, but not necessarily for good reasons. That's because there were fewer people looking for work, which means the numerator in that fraction got, it changed. And for that reason, the unemployment rate did tick down. But you want more people looking for work, not the opposite. As far as the changes by industry, it's no surprise that with the net amount of jobs contracting in the month of July, you can see retail, trade, financial activities, leisure and hospitality all losing jobs in the month. Healthcare, which has been a bright part of this labor market over the past few months, did continue to add jobs, 22,000 in the month. But again, overall, some yellow flags over where this labor market is going with a contraction in the month of July.
0: Well, of course, affordability is the big issue, Brian. Are paychecks actually keeping up with inflation?
5: And that is another point of caution in this particular report, because we got a read on wages. How much in or average hourly earnings did a person make compared to those average hourly earnings last year? And that increase was 3.2% in the August 2026 to August 2025 period. The bad news is the last read on inflation that we got from July to July period was 3.5%. That means that prices at the store are rising at a faster pace than the wallets, rather than the income that's going into your wallet. That is something that is of alarm there.
0: Well, all eyes on the Fed now. They are obviously watching these numbers quite closely. They'll get one more jobs report before they meet in September. What do you anticipate? How might the Fed respond to this?
5: Yeah, well, it's really interesting because as a result of this particular report, you had some saying maybe the Fed won't be as eager to hike interest rates in September as was the chatter going into that decision. But you also have some that are saying, whoa, hey, pump the brakes, because there's a lot of data coming in, as you point out. We'll get another job report, but even next Wednesday, we'll get another read on this number right here, inflation. If this number is high, that would put back onto the table the interest rate hike in September. A lot can happen between now and then. And as we know, there's a new person leading the Federal Reserve, Kevin Warsh, who's been a bit of a Pandora's box himself.
0: Yeah. All right. Kevin Hassett saying that the president had been in contact with Kevin Warsh. All right. Brian Chung, thank you so very much for breaking down all the numbers for us. Keir Simmons, let me turn to you in Doha, watching all of this very closely. You obviously there in the region. I want to play a little bit of something the president said about the Strait of Hormuz. I'll get your reaction on the other side.
6: Has a deal been reached to reopen the Strait of Hormuz?
1: Well, I don't want to say it has been. It's sort of open right now. You know, we have a thing called the blockade headed up by the U.S. Navy, and we control it. And now we control it, but they can always shoot something. But I think we're doing very well. I just, you know, I'm involved in the negotiation. I think we're doing fine. It could be soon.
0: So he says the Strait of Hormuz is sort of open. The latest maritime data shows shipping through the strait remains much lower than its pre-war levels. Keir, what are you hearing about the status of talks and a potential deal?
7: Yeah, I mean, you're right to reference those figures. You know, the Strait of Hormuz is effectively not open. The number of visible ships passing through the strait at times on a day barely makes double figures. So, you know, that it's not working. And we are really on a knife edge now, waiting for the news of whether or not there is a deal. The issue, and it's really interesting to talk to Kristen just after you talk about the inflation question, the issue for the president is he's really stuck between a rock and a hard place, because, you know, those inflation figures, that inflation question is a question that ties to the strait, of course. And so if, for example, this weekend he escalates and it gets back into a tit-for-tat conflict with Iran, that will have an impact on those inflation figures, which he clearly wants to control and he clearly wants to put a lid on. And on the other hand, he's facing an Iranian regime which is doubling down on its demands. So the Iranian news agencies, Fars, for example, which is one of the agencies there, it is talking about a deal that will mean charges for vessels going through the strait. Maybe even there are proposals in Iran for a ban on U.S. and Israeli ships to go through the strait. So it's it's really difficult for the president, to say the least. He doesn't really face any good choices here.
0: Well, potentially complicating all of this, Keir, you're hearing from some of your sources about potential attacks on Saudi Arabia now. What more can you tell us about this?
7: Yeah, listen, the situation with the Houthis in Yemen has been getting more and more unstable. And then I was told by a senior Saudi official that there was a plan supervised by a part of the Iranian military, the IRGC, to target Saudi Arabia from militias in Iraq and militias, meaning presumably the Houthis, in Yemen. Through the day now, it does look as if that plan has been stood down, or at least in part has been. But it does illustrate how this whole thing has spread. And the issue with Yemen and the Houthis is they are beside the Bab al-Mandeb, which is another shipping lane, which is another piece of the global economic puzzle that can impact inflation. And that challenged isn't going away, whether or not that particular threat that I was told about has reduced potentially through the day today, possibly because of the news that we and others published earlier today.
0: All right. Well, great reporting, Kieran. I know you'll continue to track it. Thank you so much for joining us from Doha. Please continue to stay safe there. Turning now to Capitol Hill, where President Trump appears to have notched a win after Republican Senator Bill Cassidy announced today he will support Todd Blanche's nomination to be Attorney General. It gives Blanche the votes needed to secure confirmation. Here's some of what Senator Cassidy said on the Senate floor this morning.
8: Mr. Blanche is not perfect, and he will tell you this, but the choice is not between perfection and Mr. Blanche. It is between Mr. Blanche and another acting attorney general who may not run the department effectively under President Trump and who indeed may not be as good as Mr. Blanche. This is not a referendum on President Trump. It is a decision regarding Mr. Blanche in very specific circumstances. All considered, I will vote for Mr. Blanche.
0: So just for some context here, Cassidy's support was critical, with Senator Mitch McConnell out and missing votes indefinitely. And after Republican Senators Susan Collins and Lisa Murkowski both announced they would oppose Blanche's nomination. NBC News Chief Capitol Hill Correspondent Ryan Nobles joins me now. Ryan, thanks so much for joining us on this Friday. So talk about the state of play. Is there any chance of last-minute drama to confirm Blanche, or is he basically on a glide path here?
9: There's no chance, Kristen. Todd Blanche will be the next attorney general. He has the votes necessary. Cassidy was the only remaining holdout. And honestly, I don't think there are too many people that thought that Cassidy would actually take the step of voting no. He seemed pretty clear and deliberative in this process. He gave Blanche multiple opportunities to help him get to a yes. And as he talked about in his speech, he's more concerned about the idea of the attorney general's office being held by someone that isn't confirmed by the Senate. He thinks that having a Senate-confirmed attorney general will allow them the opportunity to be more, allow them to conduct more oversight. There was a worry that if they had turned the Blanche nomination down, that the president would have just kept him in that space as an acting attorney general. So Cassidy, when judging all of those different things at his disposal, decided it was better to vote yes than no. And that means Todd Blanche will be the next attorney general.
0: And we're hearing from Lisa Murkowski. What are you hearing from her?
9: Yeah, so Lisa Murkowski really had us on edge this morning, because after Susan Collins said that she was voting no, she put out a statement early this morning saying that she was also a no. That's why there was so much attention paid to Bill Cassidy. She basically came down to the fact that she was very concerned that the weaponization fund is not in a place where it could go, could not be resurrected. And she's also worried about the independence between the Department of Justice and the White House, given that Todd Blanche has such a close personal relationship with President Trump. But she doesn't fault Bill Cassidy for his vote. This is what she told us just a few minutes ago.
10: I knew it was a hard decision for me as well. If it was easy that I was going to get to know, I probably would have made a statement a long time ago. But if you've noticed, I've been saying no comment for quite a period of time. So I absolutely respect where Senator Cassidy came down. We each have to make our own determinations. And as long as people are giving it the due thought and due consideration, I would expect all of our respective decisions would be respected.
9: So even though it might have felt like there was a little bit of drama up here earlier today, Kristen, when it comes to congressional Republicans and President Trump, they almost always fold. And that's exactly what ended up happening today.
0: All right. Well, we will watch to see if the vote, in fact, happens today. We also have more primary results. Last night, incumbent Republican Andy Ogles of Tennessee lost his primary despite having the president's endorsement. What happened here?
9: This is actually a fascinating development, Kristen, and there's many components to it that are leading to this trend of incumbents losing their seats. It's happening actually on both the right and the left. Part of it is a redistricting problem, while These districts have been redistricted to help Republicans. What they're doing is creating new districts where the existing Republicans aren't necessarily familiar with their constituents. That's what happened here in Tennessee. But there's also a trend line where more and more Freedom Caucus members are either losing their seats or just leaving Congress outright. Andy Ogles is an example of that in Tennessee, but we also saw Dan Crenshaw lose his primary a bit as well. There are several other Republicans, Matt Gaetz, another one, that have just decided to get up and leave Congress. Actually, Matt Gaetz, not technically a Freedom Caucus member, but from that wing of the party. And so in this case, what is unique about it, though, is that Ogles still had President Trump's endorsement. It was not enough, and he's no longer going to be a member of Congress after this year.
0: Fascinating development, as you say, points to some of the ongoing fallout from the redistricting efforts. Ryan Nobles, thanks so much. Great to see you, as always. Coming up, team of rivals, Michigan Democrats turn to the difficult task of unifying after a divisive Senate primary. Congresswoman Haley Stevens, who narrowly lost to Abdul Al-Sayed, joins us next. Plus, President Trump challenging the Supreme Court's decision and issuing new executive orders targeting birthright citizenship. One of the president's former attorneys breaks it down. You're watching Meet the Press now. Stay with us.

0: Welcome back. Michigan Democrats are coming together tonight for a unity rally meant to heal some of the wounds caused by a bruising primary. Tonight's event will be headlined by former Transportation Secretary Pete Buttigieg, who lives in Michigan and whose name has been floated as a 2028 presidential contender. The rally comes just days after Abdul Al-Sayed narrowly defeated Congresswoman Haley Stevens by just over 15,000 votes in a seat that is critical for Democrats if they want to retake the Senate. After his win, Al-Sayed extended an olive branch to Congresswoman Stevens. Listen.
1: There is so much more we agree on. So I'm looking forward to unifying together. The Congresswoman and I, the Senator and I, we've had some great conversations about where we go from here, and we cannot wait to come together and win in November.
0: And joining me now is Michigan Congresswoman Haley Stevens. Thank you so much for joining me, Congresswoman. Really appreciate it.
2: Hey, thank you.
0: Let me just start with this unity rally tonight, just to set the stage here. Are you planning to attend, and what do you hope to hear from Abdul Al-Sayed?
2: No, this is our, we've got a good ticket going, all right? And so the Pete Buttigieg, Abdul, Jocelyn Benson, our amazing candidate for governor, you know, the whole crew is up there. A lot of Dems are there. And, you know, we want everyone to shine. I'm here in Detroit. I'm winding down my campaign office. And look, the primary's over. I know people always want to talk about these things even after they've happened. Abdul got more votes. It was, you know, all the prognosticators talking about the infighting. Newsflash, Democrats like Democrats. A lot of Democrats came out to the polls on Election Day, a lot more than Republicans. And now they're all gathered around, you know, with our awesome ticket. I was grabbing coffee in Royal Oak this morning, talking to voters. People are voting. People in Detroit are voting. That's what we want to have happen, because we will beat Republicans. We are going to stop the madness with this corrupt, broken, cost increasing, out of control stuff that's been going on. No one likes it. People aren't happy here.
0: Just to be very clear, so you're not going tonight. You're not going to be at the unity rally?
2: Well, I'm not. This is for the ticket. I mean, if they, you know, it's okay. I'm supporting them. I'm all happy to be here. I just told you I'm at my, there's no drama. Okay. I know you want the drama. I don't have drama. I'm a proud Democrat. I told them they want, you know, I'm going to go do whatever with the party. I'm a soldier. I was a door knocker in 06. I door knocked in the early 2000s. You know, look, it's not about that. This is about supporting our awesome Democratic candidates that are on the ticket who will beat these Republicans. We got to get together. We're united. I'm on the team. You know, everyone knows, I'll say it again for the folks watching, I'm a passionate Zionist Democrat. It's not my only issue. I'm a manufacturing policy nerd. I got an awesome pedigree with lessening our dependence on China, creating manufacturing jobs. We want to do that here in Michigan. Trump's been costing us jobs right and left with the erratic tariffs. It's a major problem.
0: Let me ask you, because you heard Abdul Al-Sayed say that he spoke to you. Has he asked you to campaign with him, and do you plan to do that? What can we expect to see?
2: Look, Abdul's out there. He's working his tail off. I'm not trying to drive him crazy. I did that enough in the primary, okay? I mean, I think he likes me. We hugged. We had a good time. You know, enough of all this. I mean, this is about helping people. Like, I am in Detroit right now, where there's amazing things happening in this city. It's an incredible city. And there's people who need government services, who this administration is trying to, you know, rip from them. Medicaid, healthcare, it's so real. I mean, there is a hospital right down the street. It's called Henry Ford Hospital. Some people are mad at them because they're off with the unions. My friends at the Teamsters, they're great people. You know, they're going to be getting out the vote. Abdul wants to do the PRO Act. Alyssa Slotkin wants to do the PRO Act. She's our senator. She's helping guide this ticket. I know she wants to work with Abdul. She's all on board. But this is happening. You know, we're going to win.
0: Let me ask you, speaking of the general, Abdul Al-Sayed will be facing off against Mike Rogers, as you well know, the Republican candidate. He's trying to appeal to some of your voters, Congresswoman. Listen to what his message is. I'll get your reaction on the other side.
3: To the vast majority of people across Michigan who do not want to throw their support behind a campaign filled with anger, divisiveness, calls for violence, and the views that are out of touch with your values, Well, you have a home with us.
0: Do you have concerns that some of those moderate voters who turned out for you could, in fact, vote for Mike Rogers? And what's your message to them?
2: Well, look, the beauty of the primary is all the views have been aired out. Everything that needed to be said was said. We had a long, amazing American democratic process. We nominated our candidate. We got through it. The votes were cast. You know, that's the people lose sight of that, that votes get cast. They got counted. It was, I loved watching it. It was amazing. And it's going to be amazing in November when we beat Mike Rogers. I mean, he's going to say every which way thing out of both sides of his mouth. This is a multi-millionaire. He became a lobbyist. He sold out. He moved to Florida. I don't know what his objective is. He was an anti-Trump. Now he's a Trump. Now, what is he doing for Michigan? He's not articulating what our manufacturers need. He's running an ad about workshop in the schools. Well, Trump cut the grants for the public schools. I mean, go talk to Mumford High School here in Detroit. You know, we have the largest number of FIRST robotics teams in the country here in Michigan. And Trump is only making it harder for those kids to learn the skills of the future. And Mike's lying. You know, we need good Democrats who care about good government services so that we can deliver for constituents and people, period.
0: Let me ask you about one of the big issues, as you know, the dividing lines between you and Al-Sayed on the campaign trail, support for Israel. Michael Horowitz, a Jewish community leader in Detroit, said this after Mr. Al-Sayed's win. He said, quote, "I can't vote for Al-Sayed." He went on to say he's leaning strongly to Rogers. "I have heard from many in the Jewish community who say they will be supporting Rogers." What is your reaction to that, and could it cost the seat?
2: Look, it's a private decision. You know, I'm not going to drum up drama so you keep asking me to get on your show. I mean, people are going to respectfully cast votes. I know Michael Horowitz. I have not talked to him. I think he's a great guy. I've actually been over to his house for dinner. He's my constituent. But, you know, and I haven't talked to him. You know, I really haven't. I will. But, you know, and respectfully, you know, my job, I'm a congresswoman. It's to listen to people. It's to hear them out. Michael votes. I don't think he misses elections. People are going to go take a private vote. There was some pain after the last election during the 24 cycle. We all knew that. That played out, you know, very heavily in the media. That's democracy. That's people voting. I know you guys have, you know, an objective and a media and the money and all the stuff that goes into what's

0: Congresswoman, you did better in counties with higher black populations. What does Al-Sayed need to do in order to reach out to court some of those black voters who threw their support behind you? How do you make sure they don't stay home on Election Day?
1: Look, I win the House races, okay? So I'm guiding these House candidates, okay? We got Christina Hines. I want everyone watching to pay attention to Macomb County, all right? It's home of the Reagan Democrats, and it's an amazing place. It's got all the unions, halls, lots of manufacturing, arsenal defense. Christina Hines is running for Congress there. She's going to flip that seat. I know how to win these House races. That's what I've done. I'm parked in the House right now. So I'd like to, you know, of course, you know, if Abdul wants to go do something, he's got Garland Gilchrist. He's got me. He's got people. I'm over here. I told Pelosi and Hakeem and the team that's going to, well, Pelosi's retiring. Hakeem is going to be the speaker. Okay. And we are going to make him the speaker from a place called Michigan. All right. That's what's happening. And so Christina's going to flip a seat. Callie Barway in the north, she's got a good chance. We're looking at Sean McCain in the 4th Congressional. Hillary Scolton's a good friend. I mean, these are hot seats in Michigan. You're all coming in. Let's talk to them. Christina does some great work in the black community and with voting rights and, you know, victims abuse. She was a former victims abuse prosecutor.
0: Well, look, there's so much to cover. We will be covering all of it, and we'll be talking to voters, too, because, as you point out, that's one of the most important things. Congresswoman Haley Stevens,
1: well,
0: thank you so much for joining
1: us. Well, clearly I am happy to keep talking to you.
0: Well,
1: thank you.
0: Come
1: good
0: on
1: to see
0: back
1: you.
0: Soon, Congresswoman. Great to see you. Appreciate that very much. I really appreciate your being here as well. I will be speaking with Michigan Senate candidate Abdul Al-Sayed exclusively this Sunday on Meet the Press on your local NBC station. So make sure to tune in. You don't want to miss that conversation. We'll delve into everything I was just talking about with the Congresswoman. Coming up next, courting legal controversy. I'll speak with Ty Cobb, a top member of the president's legal team during his first term, about the administration's new efforts to sidestep the Supreme Court, prosecute a former advisor, and profit from the president's public statements. Stay with us. You're watching Meet the Press now.

0: to limit birthright citizenship. The president blasting the court's decision while a top administration official insisted these new, narrower measures will withstand legal scrutiny.
1: I thought we were going to win it at the Supreme Court. Unfortunately, we had a bad decision, very unfair decision. Our country suffers because of it, and we're ending it a different way.
2: There's absolutely nothing in here that runs afoul of any of the Supreme Court's opinions on the subject. This is, frankly, it's action that's overdue.
0: Joining me now is Ty Cobb, who served as a White House attorney during the first Trump administration. Ty, thanks so much, as always, for being here. We always appreciate your insights.
3: My pleasure to be with you, Kristen, always.
0: So as I was listening to President Trump make this announcement in the Oval Office, the top question in my mind, why would these executive orders stand up to legal scrutiny when his first attempt to knock down birthright citizenship failed? How do you see this? Do you think there's any more legal standing for these executive orders?
3: No, I don't. Chief Justice Roberts, in his opinion, made it very clear that people who are in the United States are not when they give birth, are not beyond the jurisdiction of the United States. And that's the standard for determining who has birthright citizenship. Now, I will say one of these orders with regard to the children of diplomats does try to expand the diplomatic exemption that already applies. So that'll get slightly different consideration than the attempt to penalize immigrants that are distinct from that, which, of course, Trump has renewed his war on immigrants and minorities and women by this birthright citizenship order and the efforts to renew the effort to remove Lisa Cook today. So I think the war is going to continue against people of color and people that this administration does not like. But I don't think this birthright citizenship order will go anywhere.
0: Do you think, though, Ty, that it will actually be taken up at some point by the Supreme Court, assuming that it makes its way through the legal system? There are going to be inevitable legal challenges. And if so, how do you anticipate the administration will argue?
3: I think the Supreme Court will be mindful of the force and effect of its current opinion and not necessarily inclined to take up the case if, as I suspect, Trump loses in the lower courts. If they do take it up, it will be to try to refine that analysis, and that'll be, unfortunate, I think. But I think they may well have the opinion that they've already resolved this.
0: Let me ask you about some other legal news this week. The Senate Homeland Security Governmental Affairs Committee voted to hold Dr. Anthony Fauci in contempt of Congress and then referred the matter to the Justice Department. So a lot of people are wondering, what's DOJ going to do? Do you anticipate DOJ will seek to prosecute him?
3: I think any other DOJ would not, for two reasons. One, the referral did not come from the full Senate. It's the first referral in decades for contempt of Congress that was not voted on by the body that referred the matter. It was only done by a committee. Rand Paul skipped the time-honored duty of having the full Senate vote on it because he knew he would lose. But this Justice Department, keep in mind, will do anything that the president desires. This is really part of the Trump crime family, as they've shown by pursuing these revenge prosecutions and trying to loot the Treasury for $1.8 billion for a slush fund for the January 6th looters and violent seditionists. And that they also, Todd Blanche, of course, immunized the president unilaterally and every life form to whom he's related from IRS scrutiny on a going backward basis, where the evidence was that he had failed to pay over $100 million in taxes. So I think we shouldn't suspect anything ethical or appropriate or historically normal from this Justice Department. And if they're going to prosecute David Hearn just to pursue the president's fantasy that it was not his ineptitude or corruption that caused the reflecting pool to dissolve, it was some alleged vandals that he imagined.
0: Well, let me ask you about one other matter before I let you go,
3: sure,
0: which is this hype over the Truth Social issue. This past week, Truth Social launched a paid subscription service that basically grants subscribers early access to President Trump's social media posts. And of course, as we know, Ty, those posts can actually move markets. So there is some concern about market manipulation and insider trading. Do you think this move will face legal challenges? Are there any legal issues with it?
3: It should face legal challenges. There are a lot of legal issues. I mean, it's a violation of the Emoluments Clause. It's a wholesale corruption, but it's in your face corruption. It's of the type that Trump has tried to inoculate the country to. I mean, the man made over $2 billion just in publicly reported income last year, including having made over 22,000 stock trades. Now, compare that, of course, in scale to Obama, who made 13 trades, and Biden, who made none. Obama, who made none, and Biden, who made 13. And Trump made 22,000, many of them in government with government contractors, and many of them involving companies about whom he later said positive things in an effort to move the market. So, the insider trading that's going on in the country, whether it's in the oil futures or, Trump's other trading, or in the reports from Iran that were sent through the State Department about the fact that Witkoff and Jared Kushner appeared to be involved in insider trading in terms of their efforts in the in the Iran negotiations. So this is the most corrupt administration in our history, and Trump may be the most corrupt person to ever walk the planet.
0: All right. On that note, we will leave it there. Ty Cobb, thank you so very much for joining us. I hope you have a great weekend, Ty. Thank you.
3: Thank you, Chris, and always wonderful to be with you.
0: Always wonderful to have you, Ty. Thanks so much. Coming up after the break, how the explosive growth of AI data centers and the resources needed to fuel them is powering a politically potent issue for the midterms. You're watching Meet the Press now.

Welcome back. With a stagnant war and signs of a stagnant economy, the White House is turning its focus to a core issue for the president's base, immigration. President Trump signed two executive orders yesterday aimed at restricting eligibility for birthright citizenship. It comes a little more than a month after the Supreme Court rejected the president's initial attempt

0: Welcome back. As we look to November's midterms, one issue seems to be emerging across several major races: the booming backlash to data centers being built across the country to power the rapidly growing artificial intelligence industry. The issue is quickly becoming a top focus for many candidates, especially on the left, who see it as key to their campaigns and a way to reach across political divides. Take a listen to some of our recent candidate interviews on the topic.
1: Whether it comes to a moratorium on data centers, raising the minimum wage, ensuring that we're investing in our public schools and taxing the wealthiest and mega corporations. Ours is a campaign that continues to run on the important issues impacting Wisconsinites every day.
2: We're focused on issues here in the district that are appealing to people across the political spectrum. You know, saying no to AI data centers is an issue which is dramatically popular with Republicans and independent voters.
3: We are seeing these hyperscale data centers come into communities that are sucking up water, jacking up utility rates, and often leaving the taxpayer with a huge burden. This year, it's what I'm hearing at every single stop I've made on the campaign trail.
0: Meanwhile, Republican candidates have been trying to strike the right balance between acknowledging the growing backlash, but also favoring the potential investment that comes from the AI boom.
4: I respect local control. I respect the decision making of our local governments and our local constituents to make these decisions for themselves without the federal government coming in, or without big corporations stepping in to force them into that decision.
0: Joining me now is NBC News political reporter Alan Smith, who's been investigating this growing backlash to data centers. Thanks so much for joining me, Alan. I really appreciate it. So you heard those candidates there, the progressive candidates promising these bans on data centers. You've been looking into this. How much of a boost is this giving their campaigns?
5: Well, Kristen, these guys are reading a lot of the same polls we are. There was a survey earlier this year that showed about 7 in 10 voters oppose these data centers being built in their communities. And a Quinnipiac poll specifically of Pennsylvania found that number to be about 74%. So when you have polling that high on a certain issue, it's showing that there's bipartisan opposition. And when you see a lot of these progressives focusing on this issue in their races, they see this as twofold. They see this as an issue that in their primaries they can use against center-left Dems who welcome these data center developments in their states. And then they can really turn that campaign into overdrive in the general election versus Republicans. Now, you are seeing some Republicans recalibrate on this, though, as we get closer to November.
0: Yeah, well, you know, the president has started to acknowledge that these centers are an issue. Here's what he recently said about them.
6: I think any community that turns down AI is making a big mistake, because your taxes are going to go way down. If you own a house, it's going to be more valuable. Mm-hmm. It's a tremendous thing. And I see it. It's almost like there's a campaign against, you know, data centers. Mm-hmm. But data centers, if you look at the stats, everything's good around them.
0: So is that where Republicans want to be on this issue?
5: Well, the Trump administration has also really sought to promote this ratepayer protection pledge that it came out with earlier this year, basically having these data center operators guarantee that their developments aren't going to raise electricity bills on everyday Americans. But it is really interesting to hear the president talk like that. He has been increasingly campaigning for data centers recently in a number of interviews and at White House events. This is such a core part of his economic agenda, the rapid data center build out across the country. So it's really interesting to hear him kind of campaign strongly for them when the polls right now show whether or not it's good policy. The politics aren't great. This is a 70-30 issue at the moment.
0: Well, to that point, this week we saw Texas Governor Greg Abbott announcing a pause on data center approvals pending a state audit. It follows a moratorium by Governor Kathy Hochul of New York. Is that part of the election year politics we're looking at?
5: I mean, Kristen, it is impossible to divorce this from purely the politics of the moment. I mean, Kathy Hochul and Greg Abbott are both on the ballot this fall. But we really are seeing a sea change in how lawmakers and officials are approaching this issue from a policy perspective. Most leaders were welcoming these data center developments with open arms, really until the last year when the opposition to them really started to grow. And I think the fact that you're seeing whether it's Kathy Hochul or Greg Abbott, two governors who have sparred a lot online, take similar tacks on this, I think that really tells you where a lot of this is headed.
0: Yeah. All right. Alan Smith, a lot to cover there. Thank you so much. Really appreciate it. Joining me now is our panel, Democratic strategist and former Obama campaign advisor, Amisha Cross, and former North Carolina Republican Governor Pat McCrory. Thanks to both of you for joining me on this Friday. Governor, I want to start with you on something we've been talking about a little bit earlier in the show. Congressman Andy Ogles losing his Tennessee primary last night after President Trump had endorsed him. How do you see this loss? Is it a knock on President Trump or was it a knock on Andy Ogles? A little bit of both?
7: Well, the winner broke a record because there really hasn't been anyone who's lost who President Trump has endorsed in a Republican primary. I lost when I was not endorsed for the U.S. Senate, and that was after I had a 30-point lead. So this may show a major shift. We also saw this in a state Senate campaign in North Carolina 3 months ago in a Republican primary where President Trump endorsed the Senate president, Republican, who had been there for years. He did not endorse a sheriff, and the sheriff beat him by 22 votes. So at the state level, Trump's endorsement didn't work for the first time, and now at a U.S. Congress level, this could be a major turning point on what candidates do, especially coming up in Ohio, North Carolina, Georgia. Do they campaign with President Trump or not? And by the way, the Democrats are going to have similar choices in Michigan. Do Democrats send national figures, including former President Obama, to Michigan and get on the same stage? There are going to be some very interesting political questions that we'll see answer the next probably 2 weeks.
0: Well, you lay it out so well. It is the big question. Who's going to be on the trail with whom? I tried to get Haley Stevens to answer that question in part. Amisha, let me ask you, because Andy Ogles is the ninth member of the House to lose reelection in the primary. The majority of them have been Democrats. And I think we have a graphic showing all nine who've lost their primary battles. We should note Representatives Green and Johnson were actually forced into member versus member primaries because of redistricting. But what does it say about this moment? Is there an anti-incumbency surge right now?
8: It's anti-incumbency for sure, but I would argue it's more so anti-establishment. This is a movement that I would argue is happening across the country with the backdrop of an affordability crisis, the backdrop of individuals losing health care, not being able to feed their families, seeing cuts to food stamps, seeing housing instability regularly. They're telling you with their mouths regularly, in addition to talking in all types of social and digital spaces about how hard it is to pursue everyday life. And unfortunately, for many status quo politicians, their prognostications and their current seats where they have not been able to solve these crises are really causing them to take ills at the ballot box. I think it is as simple as that. Affordability reigns supreme. And if you do not have a plan, then you are bound to lose. Some people would argue that this is the Democratic Socialist day in the sun. I don't necessarily think that that's true. There are some Democratic Socialists who are doing well, but there are some who are also not doing well. Moreover, the policy platforms that they are pushing make sense. And for Democrats who are running on those same platforms, who are also showcasing, in many cases, these are newcomer Democrats. It's harder to do if you've already been in office for multiple terms. They are showcasing that they are actually listening to the people on the ground. That's what is really making a difference this election cycle.
0: All right. Well, let's talk about the Senate race in Michigan. Governor Mike Rogers put out a video today making his pitch to Michigan voters. I want to play a little bit of it for you and get your reaction on the other side.
9: If you're among the majority of Democratic voters that woke up on Wednesday feeling, well, hopeless, because the person who won does not represent your values, well, just know there is still hope. And to the vast majority of people across Michigan who do not want to throw their support behind a campaign filled with anger, divisiveness, calls for violence, and the views that are out of touch with your values, well, you have a home with us.
0: Governor, is that pitch going to be effective?
7: It's a smart move, and I think both parties are going to go after the independent vote because the independent vote is the thing that's going to turn this election in North Carolina, Georgia, and in Michigan. And in Michigan has some unique dynamics, too. You have a pretty big independent streak. Even the city of Detroit has a current mayor who's very popular who almost ran as an independent, and he's very popular. So it's going to be interesting other endorsements that go on in this race, but that was a smart move by the congressman to act as moderate as possible to go after the independent vote and label his opponent as extreme. Both parties do this. They label their opponent and try to stick that label between then and Election Day. And right now, the label for the Democratic nominee is extremist. And I've had that done toward me. It's a very common trick in politics by both parties.
0: And it can work, Amisha. What does Abdullah al-Sayed, what do Democrats in Michigan need to do to hold on to that seat, which is currently in Democratic hands?
8: Well, I think that they're actually doing it. When we hear al-Sayed, when people call him extreme on the right, it's quite frankly really funny. Is it extreme to say that you want American taxpayer dollars to go to Americans? Is it extreme to say that you wanted to fund healthcare here, that you wanted to fund schools here, that you wanted to fund the priorities that the American people want and they so desperately need, again, to this backdrop of inaffordability? Is it extreme to say that you are proud to be an American? I have yet to see a single video, a single campaign message since this man was literally in college during his commencement address. He talked about how strong and how much it is meant for him to be here in this country, what America has meant to him and the progress of this country. I think it's very important that we can criticize this country for the things that do not go well. That is something that the Constitution allows us to do. It is also very important to not label someone who may have a name. There was another person who had a funny name just a few years ago. I worked on his presidential campaign as an outsider or as somebody who was an extremist just because they may look different, have a different name and a different religion. That's not extreme. What is extreme is what we've seen from President Trump's policies and the policies on the right that have made Americans' lives a whole lot harder.
0: Well, Governor, pick up on that point, because the number one issue for voters continues to be the economy. We just got that jobs report today, which showed that the economy shed thousands of jobs. Do you think President Trump is going to be a liability for a candidate like Mike Rogers in a purple state?
7: Well, again, we're going to see who joins who on the campaign trail. I've been taught this in governor's races. When President Bush was low in the polling, he called me up and said, I want to come to North Carolina for a fundraiser. And my advisors were going, no, we don't want him. Of course, I was courteous and said, we'd love to have you. But he was in the 30s at the time. So you're going to see who hangs around the Senate candidates in Michigan, in North Carolina, Georgia, Ohio, and that will be determined what the polls say. By the way, your very introduction, this could turn on local issues, and one local issue is data centers. It's a national issue, but you're going to see candidates go to local issues at the end to maybe swing that 1 or 2% vote, and data centers could be it.
0: I think data centers is going to be a huge issue. I think you're so right to point that out. Amisha, Governor McCrory, thank you both so much. Hope you both have a fantastic weekend.
7: Thank you.
8: Thanks for having me.
0: Thanks for being here, guys. We will be back Monday with more Meet the Press Now. And if it's Sunday, it's Meet the Press on your local NBC station. I'll have exclusive interviews, a network exclusive with Abdullah al-Sayed and Senators Jim Banks and Chris Murphy. You do not want to miss these conversations. There's much more ahead on NBC News Now.

0: We are coming on the air with the new crisis hitting Puerto Rico. Hundreds of thousands going without water right now, with the island being hit by intense drought conditions and no relief in sight. We're going to take you there live. Plus, the new report that took a lot of experts by surprise. Why the economy lost 23,000 jobs in July and the mixed messages it's sending to people that are looking for work. Then the deadly flesh-eating bacteria spreading throughout the country. A doctor is going to explain how you can catch it from eating raw oysters. And a man from Georgia now facing years of jail time in Jamaica. How he got dozens of rounds of ammo past airport security. Then to tonight's breakdown, we're going to look at your brain on sports. The health impacts our body feels when we watch our favorite team win or lose. That's later on in the show. Hey, everybody, I'm Yasmin in for Holly tonight. And right now, more than 180,000 customers are going without water in Puerto Rico. They're being forced to ration it for 48 hours, 2 days at a time, as the island is hit with drought conditions that are expected to get even worse. People are storing water pretty much wherever they can, on stovetops, even in their sinks. It is a first for a lot of people there.
1: Yo tengo 84 años y en mi vida yo había visto una cosa así.
2: She's been here 84 years, and she has never seen anything like this. She says Puerto Rico is a disaster.
0: She's never seen anything like this, and it's just getting started. Local leaders say there's no relief in sight and that they don't know when the rationing is actually going to end. The main reservoir is at a critical low. You can see one dried up on your screen right here. In fact, this is one of the quietest hurricane seasons the Caribbean has seen in years. And usually that's welcome news, right? That's good news. Remember, Puerto Rico is still recovering after Hurricane Maria slammed it back in 2017. But this year, the drought conditions making matters even worse. July was the driest month the island has seen in more than 120 years. Want to go to George Solis, is on the ground for us in San Juan, Puerto Rico. George, let's just start with what folks are telling you, right? What are you hearing from people there?
2: Yeah, Yasmin, a lot of anger and a lot of frustration. Many have been arriving to locations like this, where there is potable water. You can see a tank that's actually going to be changed out for another one because people have been coming to fill up any container they can find. We're not just talking water cooler jugs. They've been filling up things like trash bags and trash cans. Many telling us this problem isn't just drought related. Sure, it has been exacerbated. This issue has been exacerbated. But they're telling us that this has been something that has been ongoing for months, if not years, because of what they call mismanagement by the government. A lot of the infrastructure here, as we've talked about, not just the electric grid, but some of the water utilities and some of the mains here have been neglected, in their words. And so this is a direct result of that. Been in some of the communities today that were even supposed to have water. We spoke with one father. His name's Juan Burgos. Took us into his home, and to no surprise at all, as soon as he turned on the faucet, and again, reminder, this is an area that's supposed to have water, there was barely a trickle coming out. So, of course, he tells us it's a joke because it's obviously not enough water to wash your clothes, certainly not enough to take a shower. So he has his emergency rations of water there for drinking and some of that water that they've been acquiring from some of these tankers here to keep in their homes should they need it to keep on, carry on basic necessities. But the frustration is growing. And again, these supplies of water, they are limited, of course, but many residents filling up as much as they can. Here's my conversation with a few of the residents of Puerto Rico. I believe we don't have that sound, but again, in summary, a lot of, again, frustration for so many of these residents. And again, they don't see an end in sight with these drought conditions. Keep in mind, we're also in El Nino period, so conditions are drier and hotter. And it's just so many families that are impacted, including the elderly who you saw there at the top of the intro, who really don't have any recourse. Their only option is to call town leaders to hopefully get some water for their homes, Yasmin.
0: Yeah, just an incredibly dire situation. I spoke to a woman down there, an investigative reporter who's experiencing it as well, and also kind of, it seems as if the unpredictability of the scheduling of these 2-day time periods in which they'll be without water is not even something that they can rely on right now. So a lot of folks just really concerned. George Solis, thank you for your reporting on this. And right now we're watching violent wildfires turning deadly over in California as the governor is declaring a state of emergency there. At least one person was found dead inside a home burned by one fire there. It's spreading fast and destroying a lot of properties. Just an hour southeast of Sacramento, firefighters say almost half of this is contained now. And then further north, right, parts of Spokane, Washington, still up in flames with almost 1,000 buildings there wiped out. You see folks clearing through some of the damage as crews recruit more personnel from more than 25 states to try and put out the three fires there. So I want to bring in Ryan Chandler, who's standing by for us in Spokane, has been covering the fires there for the last few days or so. Ryan, we learned more about how this suspect in the Spokane fire has a history of igniting several other fires before. What more can you tell us about this?
3: He does, Yasmin. As investigators portray him, the suspect, Aaron Farinacci, is a very troubled individual with this obsession with destruction and fire, a serial arsonist who admitted to dozens of arson attempts dating back to last year. This one was the most destructive. I want to show you what this street looks like here. There's probably about 10 houses on this street all the way back there, and every single one of them is reduced to ashes and burnt bricks. We've seen people trying to return to their homes today to recover anything they can, and there is simply very little left. This is the Old Trails fire, which prosecutors accuse Farinacci of starting. And according to charging documents, he admitted to doing this, telling investigators he actually planned this for weeks, looking at the forecast to try and find the most damaging day with low humidity and high winds. He did not enter a plea to the court yesterday. That's pending a psychological evaluation to determine whether he's even mentally fit to stand trial. Yasmin.
0: All right, Ryan Chandler for us. Thank you, Ryan. So in just the last hour, the market's kind of putting a positive spin on a worse than expected jobs report. You see the Dow, S&P and NASDAQ, they're all closing in the green, taking some job cuts as a sign that the Fed might, keyword there, might not raise interest rates next month. And these are the numbers. The U.S. lost 23,000 jobs in July, a U-turn from all the positive growth that we've been seeing over the past few months. Unemployment, on the other hand, ticked down a little to 4.1%, but it's partly because some people are giving up on looking for work altogether. We're also learning the president spoke with Fed Chair Kevin Warsh today after the Fed has repeatedly declined to cut interest rates under Warsh and under former Fed Chair Jerome Powell as well, despite pressure from the president himself. And Michelle Sindor is standing by for us at the White House to talk more about this. What are we learning, Yamiche, about the conversation between the president and the Fed chair today?
4: Well, we know that the president has been going out of his way to praise the Fed chair. He said that he's someone who's going to do the right thing. We don't know if that means that interest rates are going to change, but the president's really been instead criticizing the board of the Fed, saying they're, quote, very political. That being said, we did hear from the director of the Economic Council, Kevin Hassett. Take a listen to what he had to say about the Fed chair.
5: There have been some news stories that the president's talking to Kevin Warsh, and of course he is. I've not been listening to the conversations, but I'm sure that the president doesn't say, hey, you got to do this or that to interest rates.
4: Now, we know that the president was very, very harshly criticizing Jerome Powell, who had the job before Kevin Warsh. So the president, in some ways, looking at Kevin Warsh and hoping for the best here, while also sort of blurring the lines and not always being independent of the Fed, as we have seen traditionally in the past, Yasmin.
0: Also, it seems like today's jobs numbers reveal that we're still in kind of this low hire, low fire job environment. What's driving these worse than predicted numbers, Yamiche?
4: Well, there's just a lot of economic uncertainty and a lot of challenge when you look at the jobs report. That being said, this is a White House that's looking at that jobs report and really picking out numbers that they believe show that the president is moving in the right direction. I want to read for you part of a White House statement that was put out. It said the Trump industrial resurgence is on schedule. Manufacturing and factory construction jobs grew again in July, even as government payrolls continue to significantly shrink. Unemployment claims are at a record low. As you said, some of that might be because people are no longer looking for work. So those numbers could be, in some ways, there could be more to those numbers than just the raw numbers we see. But this is a White House that is continuing to push the idea that President Trump is doing well with the economy, even as we know that there's a lot of uncertainty out there.
0: All right, Yamiche Alcindor for us. Thank you, Yamiche. So New Mexico's attorney general is sending a warning to all big tech companies today after a state judge ordered Meta to pay $567 million to address kids' mental health online.
6: If you do this in the state of New Mexico, we are going to have a fight. If you do this and you think you can hide behind lobbyists and lawyers, we're going to call you out.
0: So this ruling is actually coming out of the second phase of a landmark trial against the tech giant. Back in March, a jury in New Mexico found that Meta misled its users about how safe its platforms are for kids. And remember, Meta was already ordered to pay $375 million in this case. That means the entire amount that Meta is responsible for is a whopping almost $1 billion, $942 million. But that is actually just a fraction of the profit. The company made about $60 billion with a B last year. Meta says it disagrees with the ruling and is going to appeal. Brian Chung is joining us now with this. A lot of money. The judge is saying the majority of this penalty is going to be used for treatment services for young people and changes to the company when it comes to social media platforms. So what are these quote unquote treatment services and what are these changes?
7: Yeah, well, I mean, the quick answer is we don't know quite yet because on one hand, it's going to be Meta that's going to have to work with the state to figure out what treatment looks like. And then secondly, we don't even know if these changes are going to be made as Meta tries to appeal this judge's ruling late last night. Now, again, what we're talking about here is $567 million that were added where the judge says Meta has to pay this. Over $400 million of that would be for the, quote, treatment that you speak of. This was kind of part of a lot of the experts that came in during this trial, and they were advising a jury and also the judge and saying that all these teens that got addicted essentially to these social media applications and developed mental health issues, they need help somehow, and it's Meta that should pay for that. That's why that fund is being put up. Could that look like treatment centers? Could that look like programs? Again, we don't really know, but they would presumably work with the state. Meta saying that they're appealing this, while the New Mexico AG, Raul Torres, who brought forth the suit, says this is a real victory for the states. Take a listen.
6: The American people are tired of this, and they are tired of feeling like the system doesn't work for them. They are unequivocal about the dangers to their kids and their families. They are unequivocal about how they feel about their privacy.
7: And I should point out, this could change the way that the apps look in New Mexico as well. The state is also saying, or the judge is also saying, they have to implement improved age detectors. Mm-hmm. They have to implement time limits, less than 90 hours per month for those under 18. And those under 18 would have to be get a banner that basically gives you the resources for giving yourself a mental break on these apps.
0: Yeah, it leads to the question that I keep asking whenever these judgments or stories come up is this eventually going to lead to a ban on using these social media platforms for kids under the age of 16, for instance, as we've seen in other countries across the world. What is next here? Because this is the first of potentially more judgments in the future. Lots of legal battles ahead.
7: Yeah, well, look, I mean, there are a number of other, as you mentioned, court cases that are working their way through the system. But the big one is going to be the first of these 29 states that have sued Meta on the grounds that they made an addictive and harmful platform specifically for young people. That's going to begin later on this month in a federal trial in Oakland, California. But again, you bring up the bans that other countries have put into place. In the absence of Congress doing that, you kind of read between the tea leaves, all of these states are independently deciding to do it themselves. But you look at 29 states, that's a majority of this country. It is remarkable to see how this regulation by essentially legal enforcement is kind of replacing what would be otherwise a ban that would have to
0: come. Yeah, I just also wonder how they're going to regulate if it's a state-by-state ban versus a federal ban.
7: Well, Meta, interestingly, in this New Mexico case, has threatened essentially shutting down. And you can imagine maybe a geofence situation. You cross from Arizona to New Mexico. You don't have access to Instagram anymore. Again, is that just a threat from Meta, or do they intend to do that? I think that's going to be an interesting threat here.
0: Brian Chung, thank you. Yep. Appreciate it. All right, so President Trump's pick to be the next attorney general, now one step closer to securing the Senate's confirmation any day now, with Louisiana Senator Bill Cassidy saying he plans to support Todd Blanche's nomination, albeit with some hesitation.
8: Mr. Blanche is not perfect, and he will tell you this, but the choice is not between perfection and Mr. Blanche. It is between Mr. Blanche and another acting attorney general who may not run the department effectively under President Trump. All considered, I will vote for Mr. Blanche.
0: So you heard it there, right? He says he's endorsing him despite his concerns around Blanche's role in the anti-weaponization fund, exempting the president from tax audits and bringing lawsuits against President Trump's political foes. Here's where the votes stand now. You got John Cornyn, Tom Tillis, and now Cassidy with the yeses. Susan Collins, Lisa Murkowski are no's. Mitch McConnell likely going to be MIA because of health issues. The White House says that Cassidy's endorsement is, quote unquote, great news, and we look forward to Blanche's final confirmation shortly. Gabe Gutierrez is joining us now with more on this. Huge win, Gabe, for Todd Blanche. Not a done deal yet, though. What are the odds?
9: Well, look, Yasmin, it's a big relief for the administration, as you point out. Certainly not a done deal, but as you rightly laid out, this was a razor-thin margin, and it does appear that Todd Blanche will get over the top. It all comes after Susan Collins and Lisa Murkowski said they would vote no. Murkowski's announcement came earlier today, so there was a bit of drama when you saw Senator Bill Cassidy make his announcement. You see Murkowski earlier today saying the country needs an attorney general who will check the worst impulses of this administration. I hope Mr. Blanche is able to achieve that if confirmed, but I simply do not have the confidence that that will be the case. But you just played the announcement from Senator Cassidy in the introduction. After that, both Collins and Murkowski say that they don't regret their no vote. Listen to what she had to say later on in the day.
10: I've been saying no comment for quite a period of time. So I absolutely respect where Senator Cassidy came down. We each have to make our own determinations. And as long as people are giving it the due thought and due consideration, I would expect all of our respective decisions would be respected.
9: But certainly the White House, the Trump administration, breathing a sigh of relief that this nomination at this point appears to be going through.
0: Look, Gabe, Cassidy kind of made this big to-do this morning. There was some speculation in lead up to this announcement that possibly he would, in fact, be announcing that he would be voting no. As we mentioned, as we have just talked about, he is, in fact, voting yes. Do we know why it is that Cassidy made this play?
9: Well, look, he said so as much during his speech, and it's no secret that there's no love lost between Senator Cassidy and President Trump. They've been at odds now for quite some time. Cassidy, when he got up there earlier this morning on the Senate floor, he said that he had had this conversation with many people, that he spoke with, you know, previous Attorney General Bill Barr, that he had spoken with other Republicans, his fellow Republicans, and he tried to make the case that, yes, he wasn't thrilled with the idea of voting for Todd Blanche, but given the scenario, given the fact that he thought that it was a potential the administration could nominate someone worse, he decided that this was the best option he had in the scenario. So he made the case there. Later on, he was asked to expand upon that. He said he would let his speech stand for itself. Yes.
0: How soon could we see a vote on this? On his confirmation?
9: That is a big question right now on the Hill. We just heard a short time ago from the Senate Majority Leader John Thune, who said that things are trending in the direction of a vote. We're at the point now where the timing is unclear. It could happen later tonight into tomorrow, perhaps. The timing of these votes are up in the air because other senators want, you know, the Senate's trying to get a lot done in a short amount of time before they head through this August recess. But it does appear at some point in the near future that this nomination will go through. Yes.
0: Gabe Gutierrez. Thank you, Gabe. So the trial of a Massachusetts mom accused of killing her three small children and then attempting to take her own life. Delving into what her mental health treatment was like, her psychiatrist on the stand saying she saw the defendant just one day before the killings.
11: At any point in time, did she tell you she was planning to kill herself?
12: No.
11: Did at any point in time on the 23rd, did she say she was planning to kill her children?
12: No, absolutely not.
11: At any point in time during your interaction with her in that session, was there anything about her affect, her demeanor, her behavior that indicated to you that she was a danger to herself or others?
12: No.
0: So testimony today also focused on the nearly 5 days that Lindsay Clancy spent in a psychiatric hospital just weeks before she killed her children in January of 2023. Remember, prosecutors say the killings were cold and calculated and that her mental state was not really a factor. But the defense says she was not in her right mind at the time of the killings and that she had been over-medicated as she was going through postpartum psychosis. Clancy has pled not guilty. Sue O'Connell has been in court watching it all unfold. She's NBC's Boston's courtroom insider, and she's joining us now. Sue, thanks for joining us on this. We appreciate you. I want to talk about the defense's line of questioning here, because they say Clancy was not being properly diagnosed by these doctors, which is why she went to a psychiatric hospital herself.
13: Right. So, of course, as you said, the prosecution is trying to make the case that, you know, Clancy was using her mental illness or exaggerating her mental illness as a cover for killing her children, which she has admitted that she's done. But at the same time, she admitted herself to a psychiatric institution for 5 days. Well, the prosecution then says, well, she's been seen by multiple clinicians in that hospital, and they evaluated her and said there was no psychosis, no postpartum psychosis. The defense says, well, they were working with an incomplete picture. They didn't get all of her records. They didn't do proper testing. And in fact, he questioned whether the psychiatrist was capable of diagnosing postpartum psychosis because she had never seen a postpartum psychosis before. So as you can see, these are dueling narratives that are being presented with the same evidence. The psychiatrist that we saw, the treating psychiatrist, she returns on Monday, and the defense will have a chance to really pick apart her story as well.
0: So this kind of expert testimony, some of which I just played and that we just described and talked about, has been something that we have been waiting for as we've been following this trial, because it really speaks to the state of mind of Lindsay Clancy in the lead up to these killings, and also draws on kind of the anecdotes that we have heard from various witnesses, from her ex-husband to others, her nanny as well, to her mothering, her state of mind, how she was feeling and what she was going through. From your perspective, from what you were experiencing inside that courtroom, what do you believe stood out to these jurors, or what stood out to you in some of the testimony that we heard today?
13: Well, the challenge, Yasmin, is that we have these prosecution witnesses who are saying things like she was a loving and caring mother. She fed them great. She was a very good mother. She was very good at mothering. She was a loving and caring mother. She was kind and caring. So you have all of these prosecution witnesses affirming that she was a very good mother, right? So I can imagine that the jurors went home today. They heard all this psychiatric, all this medicine, all of these names that you can't pronounce. They heard all of that dense testimony today, and they're going to be just thinking about how this is all going to come together in the weeks. How can someone whose prosecution witnesses are saying she was a very good mother, and then you have these doctors who are coming up saying we treated her with all these meds, but we didn't think she was psychotic. How does that all come together? That's going to unfold over the next coming weeks.
0: You said the psychiatrist is going to be back on the stand on Monday. How did she play as a witness? Did she seem credible? I mean, she saw Lindsay Clancy a day before she killed her three young children. That is, if I were sitting on that jury, I would put a lot of, I would really focus in on the testimony from this psychiatrist personally.
13: Right, exactly. And they're all saying that she presented depressed or she presented normal. She didn't have any symptoms of outward psychosis. But again, a lot of the defense is going to focus on all of the medicines that she was on. The prosecution tried to show today that she was on the minimum amount and she went through a number of medications and had reactions to them. The defense is going to get up and say, well, she's sensitive to medication. She said that in her first appointment. And they're going to try and put it back on. It's the medications that made her existing symptoms worse. So it's going to be complicated for the jury to work all this out.
0: Yeah, a lot more ahead, certainly, next week in this trial. Sue O'Connell, thank you. By the way, if you or someone you know is in crisis, text 988 or text HOME to the crisis text line at 741-741. All right, coming up. A flesh-eating bacteria now turning deadly in Louisiana. What health officials say all five victims had in common. Plus, the stunning moment that one Arizona man ended up stranded on a cliff. How Cruz got him to safety. We'll be right back.

0: A dangerous flesh-eating bacteria found in warm water that you can get infected by just from swimming or eating oysters now turning super deadly in Louisiana, with the state's health department reporting 5 people have now died from Vibrio infections, a type of bacteria that mainly lives in coastal waters and thrives in the summer. And that is 5 deaths out of 9 total cases there, meaning it was fatal for more than half the people who got it. They all had wounds that were exposed to seawater and underlying health conditions. It's coming after we learned 2 people died in Florida from the same thing earlier this week. I want to bring in Dr. Natalie Azar to talk more about this. It seems like there is something new every single day this summer with this heat. Give us some context, Dr. Azar, on how concerning this uptick is in deaths.
1: Well, it definitely is, and it's also prompted Louisiana health officials to,
0: A dangerous flesh-eating bacteria found in warm water that you can get infected by just from swimming or eating oysters now turning super deadly in Louisiana, with the state's health department reporting 5 people have now died from Vibrio infections, a type of bacteria that mainly lives in coastal waters and thrives in the summer. And that is 5 deaths out of 9 total cases there, meaning it was fatal for more than half the people who got it. They all had wounds that were exposed to seawater and underlying health conditions. It's coming after we learned 2 people died in Florida from the same thing earlier this week. I want to bring in Dr. Natalie Azar to talk more about this. It seems like there is something new every single day this summer with this heat. Give us some context, Dr. Azar, on how concerning this uptick is in deaths.
1: Well, it definitely is, and it's also prompted Louisiana health officials to make the population aware and sort of, give them a little bit of guidance about going into these types of water, salt or brackish water. And the reason is that, as you said, they had 5 deaths so far this year in 2026. Normally, they're averaging about 1 death per year from this particular bacteria. So Vibrio, it's a common bacterium that lives in these types of waters, and there's at least 12 different species that can cause human infection. But Vibrio vulnificus is the most dangerous. About 1 out of 5 individuals who get infected with that particular strain do end up dying, and dying pretty quickly. It can be a very, very virulent bug.
0: How do people know if they have this?
1: So you can get infected either by eating undercooked shellfish, typically oysters. So then it becomes more of like a diarrheal illness. So something like, watery diarrhea, crampy belly pain, nausea, vomiting. But it's the wound infection that can be most serious. So if you go into these types of waters with an open wound, and after you come out, shortly thereafter, you start noticing swelling, redness, warmth, discoloration that is rapidly progressing, and you've been, again, in that type of water, you definitely need to seek medical attention. Antibiotics and wound care, et cetera, is critical in terms of, staving off more severe complications.
0: Look, I mean, it's like 90-plus degrees out right now here in New York City and in many parts of the country right now. People are seeking bodies of water to cool off, understandably so. It's August. It's the summer. That's what we do for fun. Yeah. Maybe someone wants to go out and get some oysters as well. I mean, how do you protect yourself against this type of bacteria?
1: Well, the thing is, certainly in warmer climates, this is what the bacteria likes. But as climate change is making water temperatures warmer everywhere, we're seeing Vibrio even places in the Northeast where we normally didn't see them. If you have an open wound, it's imperative that you don't go into open water. And please, please cook your seafood appropriately.
0: All right, Dr. Natalie Azar, thank you. Want to get you over the 5 things our team thinks you should know about tonight. Number 1, police in Idaho releasing chilling new surveillance video of the mass shooting at an In-N-Out last week. I remember 3 people were killed and 7 others hurt. The footage has been edited, but we have to warn you, it may be disturbing to watch. You can see people running and hiding as the gunman fires. The video also shows an off-duty trooper and an armed bystander confronting the shooter. Police say he later died by suicide and say they're still looking into a motive. Number 2, 2 women and a 9-year-old child in Michigan have been found alive after they disappeared earlier this week on a tubing trip. That's according to family members to NBC News. The family says all 3 need medical attention. We've reached out to police for official confirmation. At number three, a federal appeals court has ordered the Trump administration to stop construction of the White House ballroom that we've been telling you about, saying the $400 million project needs to be approved by Congress. The president says he plans to appeal to the Supreme Court, calling the decision, quote unquote, unjust. Number four, new body cam video shows the moment lightning strikes a water tower in Florida. You see here the tower lighting up and smoking. The officer who recorded it says he heard a loud clap of thunder that made him look up while finishing a call.

0: clearly a debate playing out from coast to coast.
1: I think we should completely remove them.
0: NBC News covered the controversy in depth last month as dozens of municipalities canceled or let their contracts with Flock expire over the past year, and at least 15 more rejected proposed Flock contracts due to community pushback.
2: Your community is telling you that we don't want this.
0: The cameras are installed at intersections and capture detailed vehicle data, which AI can analyze to identify people and alert authorities who say it's an important crime-fighting tool. But critics argue they go too far.
3: You know, I'm all for putting the bad guys away. I've got a wife and baby at home, so I understand. But I do think it's definitely an invasion of privacy.
4: This is above and beyond the license plate detection, and you can see that it sort of follows him in the shot.
0: For our previous coverage, I met with the co-founders of Deflock Pasadena, a grassroots organization hoping to pressure Pasadena to cancel its existing contract with Flock.
5: What's the biggest concern here?
4: I think the biggest concern is that if these technologies were used by police for a wrongful conviction, that basically ruins someone's life.
0: I also wanted to get a sense of how they're being used by law enforcement, so we went to Alameda County.
5: You hear an alert tone. What does that tell you?
6: So the alert tone is related to the license plate readers, and it lets us know that there's been an activation. There's one right now on a vehicle traveling past one of our cameras that are positioned in a public place.
5: What could that mean exactly?
6: It can mean a number of things. That camera network is hooked up to the Department of Justice, so the stolen vehicle system. It could be an armed robbery car, carjacking, a murder vehicle.
5: I mean, this thing is going off.
6: We get a lot of alerts in this county.
0: While it may receive information from federal law enforcement, Alameda County insists the data isn't flowing the other way.
6: We have absolutely no external sharing with any federal agencies or immigration. There is no way they could access our data without our knowledge.
0: Oakland, which is in Alameda County, also has seen its Flock cameras vandalized with paint earlier this year. Flock insists it's strengthened guardrails to secure data that's being collected.
7: Well, I know there's concerns about whether or not this data is being shared with ICE. Flock does not have a relationship with ICE.
0: The company says where it's shared is really up to local authorities.
7: Cities actually control the data completely and have complete authority over how it's being used.
0: Back in Minnesota, Care 11 reports data that isn't part of an active investigation has to be deleted within 60 days, according to state law.
8: The second we realize the vehicle is not involved, it's gone. 30 days later, it's deleted. No one ever pays attention to it again.
0: Still, the controversy not likely to be wiped clean anytime soon. Dana Griffin, NBC News.
9: Thank you to Dana for that. All right, when we come back, why one Georgia father faces the threat of jail time in Jamaica, plus the urgent manhunt in New York where police say an armed and dangerous suspect was last seen.

0: All right, a man from Georgia today is facing at least 15 years in a Jamaican jail after authorities there found loaded magazines in his carry-on that he says he forgot to remove from his bag. He was traveling home to Atlanta after going on a family vacation there. That's when Jamaican authorities say they found around 30 rounds of ammunition in his backpack. To be clear, there was no gun found with them. He alleges the rounds of ammo weren't caught by TSA agents in Atlanta. The TSA is investigating. I want to bring in Aaron Gilchrist, who's been on this story for us. What more do we know about what happened here, Aaron?
1: So, Yasmin, Igor Andrushak says that this was all just a big mistake, a big misunderstanding as far as he's concerned. You're right. Last week, he was returning to Georgia from Jamaica, where he'd been on vacation with his family. He gets to the airport, goes through the screening process, and they find these two magazines in his backpack. He says they were sort of tucked into a side pocket that he just didn't see them in before he left home to go on this vacation. He says at first he was allowed to continue on, and then later the security there at the airport approached him at the gate and told him that he would have to be placed under arrest. His wife and his three little kids were able to continue on home. He had to go through the process of going to jail. They took him before the gun court in Jamaica. Wow. And this is one of the countries in the world that has one of the strictest sets of gun laws anywhere. And so now he's worried about this 15-year mandatory minimum that exists in Jamaica and whether he'll have to go back and serve that time, Yasmin.
0: By the way, correct me if I'm wrong, but this is not the first time that we've seen a situation like this happen to an American tourist.
1: Yeah, similar situation. You think back to 2024, we had Ryan Watson from Oklahoma, who was in the Turks and Caicos, a different island, set of islands, obviously, but very similar laws exist like this around the Caribbean. And in this case, it was a similar situation where a couple of bullets had been left in a suitcase. He said that he was a hunter and the bullets were sort of left there inadvertently, discovered at the airport. He was taken into custody and held for a while. Ultimately, the judge there was able to exercise some discretion in that case and said that he would allow Ryan to pay a fine and then return to the United States without serving any major jail time. I think 12 years at that time was what he was facing in that area. And so this is something that the TSA, the State Department, the ATF here, Yasmin, all caution people to make sure you know what the laws are in these other countries that you plan to visit. And then check your bags to make sure you don't get caught up inadvertently in something.
0: All right, Aaron Gilchrist for us. Thank you, Aaron. So NBC covers hundreds of stories every day. And because it's tough to read, watch, or listen to all of them, our bureau teams have done it for you. This is what they tell us is going down in their regions in a segment that we call The Local from our Northeast Bureau. New York State police are on the hunt for this man they call armed and dangerous. Authorities allege he's connected to a body found at a house fire that he intentionally set. Police tell anyone who's seen him to call 911. From our Western Bureau, check this out. The skyline almost disappearing overnight in Phoenix after a rare dust storm blanketed the area for the second time this week. Fortunately, no reports of any serious impacts, but officials there say it's the first time in 16 years that storms of this intensity hit back to back. And from our Northeast Bureau, a big scare for one New Jersey family after they found an 8-foot python, no thank you, ma'am, in their backyard. Animal control helped remove it and brought it to a local animal hospital. Officials believe the previous owner released the snake, but it got too big to take care of it. And yes, it's legal to have a pet python in New Jersey as long as you have a permit. But should you be releasing it is the question into the wild so it ends up in someone's backyard? I say no. Okay. Tonight's original with in-depth reporting on a topic that we've been watching, or in this case, smelling. So have you heard of smell maxing or scent maxing? Some teenage boys have become obsessed with luxury colognes, maybe an extra expense for some parents to consider as they start thinking about back to school. NBC's Valerie Castro has more.
2: A surprising item on some boys' back-to-school shopping list this year.
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2: Luxury colognes. 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
4: Here is how to apply fragrance.
0: like a Sigma.
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2: 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For example, Coty, the maker of Calvin Klein and Hugo Boss fragrances, is moving to grow its scent business that's becoming a big sales driver. Its CFO saying it's a fantastic way to bring in Gen Z customers, offering an entryway into high-end shopping with prices starting around $100 for popular fragrances like Dior Homme and 1 Million by Rabanne. It mirrors the Sephora tweens trend of mostly Gen Alpha girls going crazy for skincare, something we've been following.
5: Do you feel like they're growing up too fast?
6: Yes.
2: This shift is driven by frag heads who tell their viewers what scents are worth their allowance money.
7: Which YSL fragrance should you buy?
2: Influencers like Noelle Thomas, a 20-year-old content creator with more than 1 million followers on TikTok.
8: We know that more young men and teenage boys are growing their interest in the fragrance world. Why do you think that is?
7: First off, I think it's a really beautiful thing because fragrance in itself is such a gorgeous art. Young men aren't as confident and going out there as much as they used to be, let's say. And fragrance can just be an extra confidence boost.
2: He says his platform is about more than smelling nice, branding himself as a fragrance and self-improvement influencer.
7: I want to improve my appearance. I want to improve my charisma. I want to improve my health and my lifestyle. Fragrance just comes along with that.
2: And the online hype is translating to real-life sales, with TikTok shops seeing more sales of men's cologne and fragrances than women's perfume for the past 2 years, according to an e-commerce analytics site. It comes as the share of teenage boys who say they wear a fragrance every day has spiked in recent years, jumping 10% between 2023 and 2025 to more than half of respondents, according to an investment bank survey. And smell maxing is different from looks maxing. Controversial beauty trend focused on maximizing physical attractiveness, with young male influencers like Clavicular gaining steam, despite a mental health warning from TikTok if you search the term. Still, as kids are turning to fragrances younger and younger, critics say smell maxing can go too far.
7: There is a 9-year-old kid that recognized me on the street, and I asked what fragrance he's wearing. He happened to be wearing a $400 Louis Vuitton fragrance.
2: It's all drawing concerns about body image anxieties and overconsumption.
7: I always say to my followers, don't overspend. That's like an easy trap to fall into with fragrance.
8: Scents like YSLY and Dior Sauvage are especially popular, with some people shelling out hundreds of dollars per bottle just to get the perfect scent combination. Wait, what's that smell?
2: Time will tell if it's a fleeting fad or a trend that lingers. Valerie Castro, NBC News.
0: Oh, my God. I can't believe Sam Brock played along with that. All right, coming up, the new controversy tonight around Amanda Knox, how she's responding to backlash over her new comedy show.

0: An unlikely performer wrapping up the first of what is expected to be several appearances at a huge arts festival in Scotland tonight. Remember Amanda Knox? So she was convicted of killing her British roommate, Meredith Kercher, while they were students in Italy. Knox did 4 years in prison before her conviction was overturned. There's been a lot of pushback against the show called Cartwheel, which is named after claims that she did cartwheels at the police station after getting questioned by police. Kercher's sister told our partners at Sky News that Knox's comedy show makes light of a painful situation for her family.
1: We felt very strongly that the violence surrounding the theme is not appropriate for a platform at a comedy show.

0: Everybody, welcome back. We had a little bit of a tech snafu. My batteries ran out in my microphone. We're back, though. So an unlikely performer wrapping up the first of what's expected to be several appearances at a huge arts festival in Scotland tonight. We're talking about Amanda Knox.
1: Here's how I look at it. You know, if I bomb, God forbid, on a comedy set, what's the worst you can do to me? I bombed in a courtroom and they sent me to prison, so I'm just saying I'd rather be heckled than shackled.
0: And Janice Mackey-Ferrer is following the story for us and is joining us now. There's actually, Janice, a petition to cancel her show. How is Knox responding to this pushback?
2: 10,000 people have signed this petition saying that it is inappropriate for Amanda Knox to be doing a show like this, to be making light of a situation where her roommate lost her life, all of the controversy that followed after with the trials in the Italian court system. Amanda Knox, for the most part, has tried to remain dignified in this. She has been saying that people should not judge her, that they should not judge her show, that it's an emotional thing for her. It touches on feminism, that she wants to be able to have truthful conversations with her kids. She has two children now.
0: Wow.
2: Here's what she told Sky News.
3: I can't speak to what is or is not triggering to Meredith's family. What I can say is that I've never seen the kind of scrutiny and criticism pointed towards a wrongly accused man that I've seen pointed towards me.
2: Amanda Knox is doing 10 shows at the Edinburgh Fringe Festival, and every single show, Yasmin, is sold out.
0: You know, I remember what happened with Amanda Knox and the trial that ensued. A lot of people do not. This garnered global attention. Walk us through, remind us what happened here, Janice.
2: Well, this happened back in 2007, and this was one of the true crime cases of the century, almost. It garnered global attention when Meredith Kercher, conversations with her kids, she has two children now.
0: Wow.
2: Here's what she told Sky News.
3: I can't speak to what is or is not triggering to Meredith's family. What I can say is that I've never seen the kind of scrutiny and criticism pointed towards a wrongly accused man that I've seen pointed towards me.
2: Amanda Knox is doing 10 shows at the Edinburgh Fringe Festival, and every single show, Yasmin, is sold out.
0: You know, I remember what happened with Amanda Knox and the trial that ensued. A lot of people do not. This garnered global attention. Walk us through, remind us what happened here, Janice.
2: Well, this happened back in 2007, and this was one of the true crime cases of the century, almost. It garnered global attention when Meredith Kercher, a British student, 21 years old at the time, was murdered, and Amanda Knox and her boyfriend at the time were put on trial. Knox was convicted. She went to jail for 4 years and then was retried and was acquitted. It was overturned. So this is a story that for years...
0: Just remind us what happened here, Janice.
2: Well, this happened back in 2007, and this was one of the true crime cases of the century, almost. It garnered global attention when Meredith Kercher, a British student, 21 years old at the time, was murdered, and Amanda Knox and her boyfriend at the time were put on trial. Knox was convicted. She went to jail for 4 years and then was retried and was acquitted. It was overturned. So this is a story that for years, every twist of it garnered international attention. And through all of those years, people remained divided on Amanda Knox. And now it seems 20 years later, controversy around her still lingers. Outside the performance tonight, Yasmin, people were supportive of the show. They said that it was engaging, that it was powerful, that it was emotional, that it didn't make fun or it didn't make light. And they encourage people to go see it before they judge it.
0: Yes, Janice McAfee for us. Thank you, Janice. So the NFL preseason kicked off last night. Now, while we all love the excitement and the drama of a tense game, what is actually happening to your body while you watch? Dr. Akshay Sahyal explains in tonight's breakdown.
4: As a doctor, I'm qualified to say America has a fever.
5: A sports fever. From the World Cup taking over the U.S. coast to coast, to the New York Knicks ending a 53-year championship drought. This summer, sports fans feeling the highs and lows.
6: I'm just sad.
5: But what's going on under the surface?
7: So much is happening in the brains and the bodies of fans and people when they're watching a sport. So you get the release of hormones, like the stress hormone cortisol, like testosterone, and you get bodily changes like increases in heart rate, increases in stress levels.
5: Researchers looking into how the body reacts to watching sports have found significant markers of higher stress levels, almost like the fans are actually on the field.
8: The stress levels and heart rates of the fans really mimic what is actually going on the pitch.
5: Professor Christian Deutschler tracked soccer fans' vitals for 3 months while their team was in the German Cup final. He found that the heart rates of the fans spiked when they scored a goal. And overall, people's pulses jumped an average of 41% while watching the final.
8: You could actually visually identify 3 days of being different to all other days. And these were days where the team was actually playing.
5: And it's not just soccer. A study in the U.S. found blood pressure and heart rates in football fans rose during games in the 2009 NFL playoffs. And those impacts could have a dark side. One report found deaths in Los Angeles actually increased significantly after the Rams lost the 1980 Super Bowl and decreased 4 years later when the Raiders won it.
7: This is still extremely rare. It's not an overwhelming risk that I think people should be cautious about.
5: We went to a sports bar to watch the Yankees take on the St. Louis Cardinals to see if fans had noticed any of those physiologic symptoms.
9: Talk to me about that thrill you experienced. What does it feel like?
10: Yeah, you're always pins and needles. You're on the edge of your seat the entire time.
9: What does your body feel like when you watch sports?
11: Very stressed out. Your heart is racing all the time.
9: Yeah.
11: And for some reason, like, I just feel so much a part of it.
9: In the playoffs,
11: there's no break. It's just a long, drawn-out stress test.
9: And by the way, regularly combining these heightened stress levels with greasy food like this might be something you want to think about.
12: Bowl games are back, bigger and better than ever.
5: Sports, of course, throughout history, helping channel some of our aggressive instincts to fight into healthy competition. From the ancient Greek Olympics to the national pride that comes with the World Cup today. And while the health benefits of exercise have been known just as long, scientists say just watching sports may even have some positive effects.
7: Humans are such social creatures. We love being around other people, and particularly people who share in our interests and our goals, and we can find meaning together.
5: Some research shows that people who attend live sporting events record higher levels of life satisfaction and lower levels of loneliness. Another found that across Europe, national team wins in the 2024 Euro Cup soccer tournament were associated with a 27% increase in sexual activity, meaning even with some minor risks, the benefits of a big win could continue long after the final whistle.
0: Dr. Buzzkill is joining us now. For God's sakes, can't eat bar food, can't watch sports. Yeah. What are we supposed to do?
9: You know, it's funny. You just call me what my friends call me all the time in the group chats. Look, for most people who are out there wondering, is it okay for me to watch sports? By all means, please watch sports. I watch sports. Get into it. It's part of what makes it fun, right? If you're not really invested in it, sometimes it's just not as fun. People who might want to be a little bit more cautious, Yasmin, right? People with cardiovascular disease, people with high blood pressure, anyone with sort of pre-existing heart disease, you know, where that adrenaline spike, that sort of fight or flight that takes in, your body gets into it, your heart rate goes up, your blood pressure, you know, things that we love, those people need to be more careful.
0: Yeah, just don't order nachos, mozzarella sticks, and beer all at the same time. Dr. Sahyal, thank you.
9: Anytime.
0: That's a wrap for this hour. 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

0: We are coming on the air with a new crisis hitting Puerto Rico. Hundreds of thousands going without water right now, with the island being hit by intense drought conditions and no relief in sight. We're going to take you to our reporter on the scene there. Plus, Epstein survivors not giving up their opposition to Todd Blanche, even as he takes a huge step towards being confirmed as attorney general. One survivor is going to join us live with what is next in their fight. Then the deadly flesh-eating bacteria spreading throughout the country. A doctor will explain how you can catch it from eating raw oysters. And a man from Georgia now facing years of jail time in Jamaica, how he got dozens of rounds of ammo past airport security. Plus, the new obsession for some teenage boys, why they're maxing out on luxury colognes, and how the fragrance industry is picking up the scent. That's coming up later on in the show. Hey, everybody, I'm Yasmin and for Hallie, and right now more than 180,000 customers are going without water in Puerto Rico. They're being forced to ration it for 2 days at a time as the island is hit with drought conditions that are expected to get even worse. People are storing water pretty much wherever they can, on stovetops, even in their sinks. It is a first for some people here.
1: Yo tengo 84 años y en mi vida yo había visto una cosa así.
2: She's been here 84 years, and she has never seen anything like this. She says Puerto Rico is a disaster.
0: And by the way, this crisis, it is just getting started. Local leaders saying there's no relief in sight, that they don't know when the rationing is going to end. The main reservoir is at a critical low. You can see one dried up on your screen there. In fact, this is one of the quietest hurricane season that the Caribbean has seen in years. And usually, that's great news. Remember, Puerto Rico is still recovering after Hurricane Maria slammed it back in 2017. But this year, the drought conditions making matters even worse. July was the driest month the island has seen in more than 120 years. Our George Solis is in San Juan. George, let's just start with what folks are telling you, right? What are you hearing from people there?
3: Yeah, Yasmin, a lot of anger and a lot of frustration. Many have been arriving to locations like this one where there is some potable water. You can see a tank that's actually going to be changed out for another one because people have been coming to fill up any container they can find. We're not just talking water cooler jugs. They've been filling up things like trash bags and trash cans. Many telling us this problem isn't just drought related. Sure, it has been exacerbated. This issue has been exacerbated. But they're telling us that this has been something that has been ongoing for months, if not years, because of what they call mismanagement by the government. A lot of the infrastructure here, as we've talked about, not just the electric grid, but some of the water utilities and some of the mains here have been neglected, in their words. And so this is a direct result of that. Been in some of the communities today that were even supposed to have water. We spoke with one father, his name's Juan Burgos, took us into his home, and to no surprise at all, as soon as he turned on the faucet, and again, reminder, this is an area that's supposed to have water, there was barely a trickle coming out. So, of course, he tells us it's a joke, because it's obviously not enough water to wash your clothes, certainly not enough to take a shower. So he has his emergency rations of water there for drinking, and some of that water that they've been acquiring from some of these tankers here to keep in their homes should they need it to keep on, carry on basic necessities. But the frustration is growing. And again, these supplies of water, they are limited, of course, but many residents filling up as much as they can. Here's my conversation with a few of the residents of Puerto Rico.
4: Honestly, you know, when you compare that with the fact of having power outages at the same time, it's like you're paying so much to live on such a beautiful island that basically doesn't even sustain itself. So it's hard. It's hard. I've lived here all my life. I really don't want to leave.
3: Again, in summary, a lot of, again, frustration for so many of these residents. And again, they don't see an end in sight with these drought conditions. Keep in mind, we're also in El Nino period, so conditions are drier and hotter. And it's just so many families that are impacted, including the elderly who you saw there at the top of the intro, who really don't have any recourse. Their only option is to call town leaders to hopefully get some water for their homes, Yasmin.
0: Yeah, just an incredibly dire situation. I spoke to a woman down there, an investigative reporter who's experiencing it as well. And also kind of, it seems as if the unpredictability of the scheduling of these 2 day time periods in which they'll be without water is not even something that they can rely on right now. So a lot of folks just really concerned. George Solis, thank you for your reporting on this. And right now we're watching violent wildfires turning deadly over in California as the governor is declaring a state of emergency. At least one person was found dead inside a home burned by one of the fires there. That's spreading fast and destroying several properties. Just an hour southeast of Sacramento, firefighters say almost half of this is contained now. And then further north, parts of Spokane, Washington, still up in flames with almost 1,000 buildings there wiped out. You see folks clearing through some of the damage as crews recruit more personnel from more than 25 states to try and put out the three fires there. I want to bring in Ryan Chandler, who's standing by for us in Spokane. Ryan, what are you hearing from fire officials there about what is in store for them the next few days as the heat and the wind is worsening in parts of that state?
5: Well, this community is still facing extreme danger, Yasmin. We just spoke with the assistant fire chief here in Spokane, and he said, look, there is no community in the country that is equipped to deal with a disaster like this. Fortunately, they have help from thousands of firefighters, as many as 3,000 on the ground right now, he says, from all across the country, from multiple countries all around the world, as far as Australia and New Zealand, who are here to help this community keep an upper hand on the fire. Although even today, we've seen a smaller fire already break out in these conditions. The humidity has dropped to 14%. It's 96 degrees. The wind is picking up. These are extremely dangerous conditions. Fortunately, that fire, the forward advance on it was stopped after about just half an acre. But it's something like that that can lead to scenes like this. You see every house on this block has been reduced to nothing but ash. You can see clear down to a fire truck that appears to be monitoring the woods on this side. I want you to listen to a little bit of our conversation with the fire chief where he walks us through what the days ahead will look like, Yasmin.
6: If we get through Friday today and Saturday relatively unscathed or unscathed, I would think you'll see a change early in the week on multiple areas around all three fires to start letting people back in. I think it might be even longer, though, when you look at the neighborhood that we're in.
5: Residents will be happy to hear that. That's been a major source of frustration here, Yasmin, the sense that these evacuation orders have lasted so long in neighborhoods like this, where people cannot get back to their homes to see what may be left. But fortunately, we have seen some people return here today, sifting through the wreckage, trying to find wedding rings and photos. And a whole lot of answers is still left to be found as well relating to that arson suspect who is awaiting a psychological evaluation today.
0: All right, Ryan Chandler, thank you. In just the last few hours, the market's putting a positive spin on a worse-than-expected jobs report. You see the Dow, the S&P, the NASDAQ all closing in the green, taking some job cuts as a sign that the Fed might not raise interest rates next month. And these are the numbers. The U.S. lost 23,000 jobs in July, a U-turn from all the positive growth that we've been seeing over the past few months. Unemployment, on the other hand, ticked down a little to 4.1%, but it's partly because some people are giving up on looking for work altogether. We are also learning the president spoke with Fed Chair Kevin Warsh today after the Fed has repeatedly declined to cut interest rates under Warsh and former Fed Chair Jerome Powell, despite pressure from the president himself. Let's bring in Yanish Alcindor, who's outside the White House for us, to talk more about this. What else, first, Yanish, are we learning about this conversation between the president and the Fed chair?
7: Well, we know President Trump has really wanted to praise and has repeatedly praised the current Fed chair. That's a big departure from what he was saying about the last Fed chair, Jerome Powell. He would often criticize him and tell him that he was not lowering interest rates in the way that the president wanted to. But with Kevin Warsh, the president has said he's doing the right thing. He's actually instead attacked the board of the Fed, saying they're, quote, very political. That being said, the White House Economic Council Director, Kevin Hassett, he has also talked about their relationship. Take a listen.
8: There have been some news stories that the president's talking to Kevin Warsh, and of course he is. I've not been listening to the conversations, but I'm sure that the president doesn't say, hey, you got to do this or that to interest rates.
7: And there's some reporting that the president has been talking to Kevin Warsh about how the foreign policy, including the war in Iran, has been impacting the economy. So the president really feeling like there is a good relationship there, though some, of course, are saying that that's problematic because the Fed has been traditionally independent of the White House. Yasmin.
0: It seems, Yanish, that we're still in this low-hire, low-fire job environment. And as you see on this graph here, you got private hiring rates that are at the same place they were back in 2011 after the housing market crash. What is driving these kind of worse-than-predicted numbers?
7: Well, the White House is saying that these numbers are not worse than predicted in their mind. But when you talk to experts, what they're saying is that there's just a lot of economic uncertainty, a lot of change, a lot of worry about different policies coming out of this White House, as well as just, frankly, the impact on foreign policy when you think about gas prices and the war in Iran. That being said, again, the White House looking at these numbers and wanting to spend them, the White House saying at one point that the Trump industrial resurgence is on schedule and that unemployment claims are at record lows. So they're touting the economy there, Yasmin.
0: Yamiche Alcindor. Thank you, Yamiche. So New Mexico's attorney general sending a warning to all big tech companies today after a state judge ordered Meta to pay $567 million to address kids' mental health online.
9: If you do this in the state of New Mexico, we are going to have a fight. If you do this and you think you can hide behind lobbyists and lawyers, we're going to call you out.
0: This ruling is coming out of the second phase of a landmark trial against the tech giant. Back in March, a jury in New Mexico found that Meta misled its users about how safe its platforms are for children. And remember, Meta was already ordered to pay $375 million in this case. That means the total amount that Meta is responsible for is a whopping $942 million. But that's actually a small fraction of its profit. The company made about $60 billion last year. So Meta says it disagrees with the ruling and is going to appeal. Brian Chung is joining us now. A lot of money. The judge is saying the majority of this penalty is going to be used for treatment services for young people and changes to the company when it comes to social media platforms. So what are these, quote unquote, treatment services? And what are these changes?
10: Yeah, well, I mean, the quick answer is we don't know quite yet, because on one hand, it's going to be Meta that's going to have to work with the state to figure out what treatment looks like. And then secondly, we don't even know if these changes are going to be made as Meta tries to appeal this judge's ruling late last night. Now, again, what we're talking about here is $567 million that were added where the judge says Meta has to pay this. Over $400 million of that would be for the, quote, treatment that you speak of. This was kind of part of a lot of the experts that came in during this trial, and they were advising a jury and also the judge and saying that all these teens that got addicted essentially to these social media applications and developed mental health issues, they need help somehow, and it's Meta that should pay for that. That's why that fund is being put up. Could that look like treatment centers? Could that look like programs? Again, we don't really know, but they would presumably work with the state. Meta saying that they're appealing this, while the New Mexico AG, Raul Torres, who brought forth the suit, says this is a real victory for the states. Take a listen.
9: The American people are tired of this, and they are tired of feeling like the system doesn't work for them. They are unequivocal about the dangers to their kids and their families. They are unequivocal about how they feel about their privacy.
10: And I should point out, this could change the way that the apps look in New Mexico as well. The state is also saying, or the judge is also saying, they have to implement improved age detectors. Mm. They have to implement time limits, less than 90 hours per month for those under 18. And those under 18 would have to be get a banner that basically gives you the resources for giving yourself a mental break on these apps.
0: Yeah, it leads to the question that I keep asking whenever these judgments or stories come up is this eventually going to lead to a ban on using these social media platforms for kids under the age of 16, for instance, as we've seen in other countries across the world. What is next here? Because this is the first of potentially more judgments in the future. Lots of legal battles ahead.
10: Yeah, well, look, I mean, there are a number of other, as you mentioned, court cases that are working their way through the system. But the big one is going to be the first of these 29 states that have sued Meta on the grounds that they made an addictive and harmful platform specifically for young people. That's going to begin later on this month in a federal trial in Oakland, California. But again, you bring up the bans that other countries have put into place. In the absence of Congress doing that, you kind of read between the tea leaves. All of these states are independently deciding to do it themselves. But you look at 29 states, that's a majority of this country. It is remarkable to see how this regulation by essentially legal enforcement is kind of replacing what would be otherwise a ban that would have to come.
0: Yeah, I just also wonder how they're going to regulate if it's a state-by-state ban versus a federal ban.
10: Well, Meta, interestingly, in this New Mexico case, has threatened essentially shutting down. And you can imagine maybe a geofence situation. You cross from Arizona to New Mexico. You don't have access to Instagram anymore. Again, is that just a threat from Meta, or do they intend to do that? I think that's going to be an interesting threat here.
0: Brian Chung, thank you. Yep. Appreciate it. All right, the trial of a Massachusetts mom accused of killing her three small children and then attempting to take her own life, delving into what her mental health treatment was like, her psychiatrist being questioned by prosecutors about seeing the defendant just one day before the killings.
11: At any point in time, did she tell you she was planning to kill herself?
12: No.
11: Did at any point in time on the 23rd, did she say she was planning to kill her children?
12: No, absolutely not.
11: At any point in time during your interaction with her in that session, was there anything about her affect or demeanor, her behavior, that indicated to you that she was a danger to herself or others?
12: No.
0: So testimony today also focused on the nearly 5 days that Lindsay Clancy spent in a psychiatric hospital just weeks before she killed her children in January of 2023. Remember, prosecutors say the killings were cold and calculated and that Clancy's mental state was not really a factor, but the defense says she was not in her right mind at the time of the killings and that she'd been over-medicated as she was going through postpartum psychosis. Clancy has pled not guilty. Sue O'Connell has been in court watching it all unfold. She's NBC Boston's courtroom insider. Sue, thanks for joining us on this. We appreciate you. I want to talk about the defense's line of questioning here because they say Clancy was not being properly diagnosed by these doctors, which is why she went to a psychiatric hospital herself.
13: Right. So, of course, as you said, the prosecution is trying to make the case that, you know, Clancy was using her mental illness or exaggerating her mental illness as a cover for killing her children, which she has admitted that she's done. But at the same time, she admitted herself to a psychiatric institution for 5 days. Well, the prosecution then says, well, she's been seen by multiple clinicians in that hospital, and they evaluated her and said there was no psychosis, no postpartum psychosis. The defense says, well, they were working with an incomplete picture. They didn't get all of her records. They didn't do proper testing. And in fact, he questioned whether the psychiatrist was capable of diagnosing postpartum psychosis because she had never seen a postpartum psychosis before. So as you can see, these are dueling narratives that are being presented with the same evidence. The psychiatrist that we saw, the treating psychiatrist, she returns on Monday, and the defense will have a chance to really pick apart her story as well.
0: So this kind of expert testimony, some of which I just played and that we just described and talked about, has been something that we have been waiting for as we've been following this trial, because it really speaks to the state of mind of Lindsay Clancy in the lead up to these killings, and also draws on kind of the anecdotes that we have heard from various witnesses, from her ex-husband to others, her nanny as well, to her mothering, her state of mind, how she was feeling and what she was going through. From your perspective, from what you were experiencing inside that courtroom, what do you believe stood out to these jurors, or what stood out to you in some of the testimony that we heard today?
13: Well, the challenge to Yasmin is that we have these prosecution witnesses who are saying things like she was a loving and caring mother. She fed them great. She was a very good mother. She was very good at mothering. She was a loving and caring mother. She was kind and caring. So you have all of these prosecution witnesses affirming that she was a very good mother, right? So I can imagine that the jurors went home today. They heard all this psychiatric, all this medicine, all of these names that you can't pronounce. They heard all of that dense testimony today, and they're going to be just thinking about how this is all going to come together in the weeks. How can someone whose prosecution witnesses are saying she was a very good mother, and then you have these doctors who are coming up saying we treated her with all these meds, but we didn't think she was psychotic. How does that all come together? That's going to unfold over the next coming weeks.
0: You said the psychiatrist is going to be back on the stand on Monday. How did she play as a witness? Did she seem credible? I mean, she saw Lindsay Clancy a day before she killed her three young children. That is, if I were sitting on that jury, I would put a lot of, I would really focus in on the testimony from this psychiatrist personally.
13: Right, exactly. And they're all saying that she presented depressed or she presented normal. She didn't have any symptoms of outward psychosis. But again, a lot of the defense is going to focus on all of the medicines that she was on. The prosecution tried to show today that she was on the minimum amount and she went through a number of medications and had reactions to them. The defense is going to get up and say, well, she's sensitive to medication. She said that in her first appointment. And they're going to try and put it back on. It's the medications that made her existing symptoms worse. So it's going to be complicated for the jury to work all this out.
0: Yeah, a lot more ahead, certainly, next week in this trial. Sue O'Connell, thank you. By the way, if you or someone you know is in crisis, text 988 or text HOME to the crisis text line at 741-741. All right, right now, it looks like President Trump's pick to be the next attorney general has the votes to secure the Senate's confirmation. After Louisiana Senator Bill Cassidy said he plans to support Todd Blanche's nomination with some hesitation.
14: Mr. Blanche is not perfect, and he will tell you this. But the choice is not between perfection and Mr. Blanche. It is between Mr. Blanche and another acting attorney general who may not run the department effectively under President Trump. All considered, I will vote for Mr. Blanche.
0: So he says he's going to vote for Mr. Blanche, he says, right? But here's where the vote stands now. So you got John Cornyn, Tillis, Cassidy now with the yeses. You got Susan Collins, Lisa Murkowski with the noes. Mitch McConnell likely going to be an MIA because of health issues. It is something that survivors of Jeffrey Epstein's abuse have been pushing back on, like Danny Bensky, who testified at Blanche's confirmation hearing just a few weeks ago.
15: For us, this has never been about politics. It has been about getting justice for the crimes committed against us. And the redactions are not the only problem with Todd Blanche's nomination. Todd Blanche has never attempted to listen to us, the crime victims.
0: And Danny Bensky is with us now. Hi, Danny.
16: Hi, how are you?
0: I'm good. It's good to see you.
16: Good to see you.
0: So you and other survivors, you sent a letter to Bill Cassidy asking him to vote no for Todd Blanche's confirmation. I want to read a little bit of that letter. So you wrote this. You have a record of standing with survivors of human trafficking and sexual assault. A vote to confirm Todd Blanche would be a vote against those survivors. You said, you know, this morning you guys were on a high because you heard Lisa Murkowski was going to vote no on Blanche's confirmation.
16: Yeah.
0: And 10:45 a.m. Eastern time hits. Cassidy drops
16: disappointing
0: his answer and he's voting yes.
16: Yeah.
0: What is your reaction? What has been, you know, other survivors' reactions?
16: Similar to Tom Tillis, it's like he just doesn't have all the facts yet. How can he vote for somebody that he doesn't have all the facts on? And I was actually with Sky Roberts and Amanda Roberts recently, and all the survivors were on the Hill recently, carrying these books of files with investigative leads mapped out in them. And we dropped off all these books to a lot of people in the Senate Judiciary, but we saved a couple of books, and one of them was to Cassidy's office. And so we went and we said, please, please, can we meet with Cassidy? And left information with the staffer, didn't hear back. And then I went back this last round that I was in D.C. for the vote and asked again. I was with a constituent from Louisiana. So we've been begging for meetings and we have not gotten any response.
0: So you haven't met with Cassidy?
16: No.
0: You didn't meet with Cornyn?
16: No. We met with Cornyn's staff.
0: You met with Cornyn's staff, but not Cornyn himself?
16: Yeah.
0: Didn't meet with Tillis?
16: Mm-hmm.
0: Met with Murkowski?
16: Met with Murkowski,
0: right?
16: Yes.
0: Met with Collins?
16: Yes.
0: Who are both no votes?
16: Yeah.
0: Do you feel as if they're not giving you the time in which you deserve to be heard?
16: Yeah. I mean, I think, you
0: considering their votes now, too?
16: I think so. I think there's so much here that needs to be stated. And it's really hard to do that in these like 5 minute hits, 10 minute hits.
0: Yeah.
16: So we need to have these meetings because there are real problems here. And it is absolutely a vote for Blanche is a vote against survivors in this country. We've said that a lot. So there are specific people that we really want to take meetings with. And we want to take meetings with Senator Sullivan, Senator Moreno, Senator Cassidy. And we want to meet with Senator Paul because, you know, with Sullivan's office, he's a constituent of Murkowski's. And so you would think that at the very least, they can share information. The constituents in Alaska very much want justice for survivors and very much want violence against women to end, right? With Senator Paul specifically, you know, we've had amazing meetings with Chairman Comer.
0: Yeah.
16: And I really hope that he will consult with Chairman Comer, who did refer two people to the DOJ that have never been followed through on.
0: I just want to get one more point in because you did meet with Todd Blanche,
16: yeah.
0: right? You said that you felt as if he was condescending to you at one point saying, get to the point. Is there a fear that if, in fact, this goes through, because it's not through yet, that there will not be accountability?
16: Yeah, absolutely. If he is sworn in and if he is pushed through, I think that there will be no investigative leads that will be followed. I think there will be more outing of and exposures of victims' information. I think that we are setting ourselves up to continue to bury our heads in the sand and not protect the nation's most vulnerable people and not give them a system that works for them.
0: And your information was exposed, I believe, 9 separate times in the release of those Epstein files. And that information was, in fact, supposed to be redacted.
16: Absolutely.
0: Danny Bensky.
16: Yeah, thank you so
0: thank
16: much.
0: Thank you. Thank you. All right, coming up, a flesh-eating bacteria now turning deadly in Louisiana. What officials are saying about all 5 victims and what they had in common. Plus, the new details just into us in the search for missing tubers in Michigan, what their family is telling our team tonight. We'll be right back.

0: Let's get you over to the five things our team thinks you should know about tonight. Number one, at least seven people are dead and more than 20 others are hurt after a mass shooting in Thailand. Authorities say the teenage gunman killed his grandparents at home before opening fire at a school outside of Bangkok. Police say the shooter later died by suicide. It's the country's deadliest school shooting in years. At number two, two women and a nine-year-old child in Michigan have reportedly been found alive after they disappeared earlier this week on a tubing trip. That is according to family members to NBC News. The family says all three need medical attention. We have reached out to police for official confirmation. At number three, a federal appeals court has ordered the Trump administration to stop construction of the White House ballroom that we've been telling you about, saying the $400 million project needs to be approved by Congress. The president says he plans to appeal to the Supreme Court, calling the decision unjust. At number four, the body cam video showing the moment lightning strikes a water tower in Florida. You see here the tower lighting up, and smoking. The officer who recorded it says he heard a loud clap of thunder that made him look up while finishing a call. Fortunately, nobody was hurt. And number five, take a look at rescuers saving a base jumper from a cliff in Arizona. He apparently got stuck after he hit a rock wall during a jump. You can see rangers pulling him to safety here. No word yet on his condition. All right, a dangerous flesh-eating bacteria found in warm water that you can get infected by just from swimming or eating oysters, now turning super deadly in Louisiana, with the state's health department reporting five people have now died from Vibrio infections, a type of bacteria that mainly lives in coastal waters and thrives in the summer. And that is five deaths out of nine total cases there, meaning it was fatal for more than half the people who got it. They all had wounds that were exposed to seawater and underlying health conditions. It's coming after we learned two people died in Florida from the same thing earlier this week. Dr. Natalie Azar joins me now. Seems like there is something new every single day this summer with this heat. Give us some context, Dr. Azar, on how concerning this uptick is in deaths.
1: Well, it definitely is, and it's also prompted Louisiana health officials to, make the population aware and sort of, give them a little bit of guidance about going into these types of water, salt or brackish water. And the reason is that, as you said, they had five deaths so far this year in 2026. Normally, they're averaging about one death per year from this particular bacteria. So Vibrio, it's a common bacterium that lives in these types of waters, and there's at least 12 different species that can cause human infection. But Vibrio vulnificus is the most dangerous. About one out of five individuals who get infected with that particular strain do end up dying, and dying pretty quickly. It can be a very, very virulent bug.
0: How do people know if they have this?
1: So you can get infected either by eating undercooked shellfish, typically oysters. So then it becomes more of like a diarrheal illness. So something like, watery diarrhea, crampy belly pain, nausea, vomiting. But it's the wound infection that can be most serious. So if you go into these types of waters with an open wound, and after you come out, shortly thereafter, you start noticing swelling, redness, warmth, discoloration that is rapidly progressing, and you've been, again, in that type of water, you definitely need to seek medical attention. Antibiotics and wound care, et cetera, is critical in terms of, staving off more severe complications.
0: Look, I mean, it's like 90-plus degrees out right now here in New York City and in many parts of the country right now. People are seeking bodies of water to cool off, understandably yes. So. It's August. It's the summer. That's what we do for fun. Yeah. Maybe someone wants to go out and get some oysters as well. I mean, how do you protect yourself against this type of bacteria?
1: Well, the thing is, certainly

0: vandalism charges for allegedly using a shotgun to take out Flock cameras. He's yet to enter a plea. His campaign said he is unable to comment on the allegations. Clearly, a debate playing out from coast to coast.
1: I think we should completely remove them.
0: NBC News covered the controversy in depth last month as dozens of municipalities canceled or let their contracts with Flock expire over the past year, and at least 15 more rejected proposed Flock contracts due to community pushback.
2: Your community is telling you that we don't want this.
0: The cameras are installed at intersections and capture detailed vehicle data, which AI can analyze to identify people and alert authorities who say it's an important crime-fighting tool. But critics argue they go too far.
3: You know, I'm all for putting the bad guys away. I've got a wife and baby at home, so I understand. But I do think it's definitely an invasion of privacy.
4: This is above and beyond the license plate detection, and you can see that it sort of follows him in the shot.
0: For our previous coverage, I met with the co-founders of Deflock Pasadena, a grassroots organization hoping to pressure Pasadena to cancel its existing contract with Flock.
5: What's the biggest concern here?
4: I think the biggest concern is that if these technologies were used by police for a wrongful conviction, that basically ruins someone's life.
0: I also wanted to get a sense of how they're being used by law enforcement, so we went to Alameda County.
5: You hear an alert tone. What does that tell you?
6: So the alert tone is related to the license plate readers, and it lets us know that there's been an activation. There's one right now on a vehicle traveling past one of our cameras that are positioned in a public place.
5: What could that mean exactly?
6: It could mean a number of things. That camera network is hooked up to the Department of Justice, so the stolen vehicle system. It could be an armed robbery car, carjacking, a murder vehicle.
5: I mean, this thing is going off.
6: We get a lot of alerts in this county.
0: While it may receive information from federal law enforcement, Alameda County insists the data isn't flowing the other way.
6: We have absolutely no external sharing with any federal agencies or immigration. There is no way they could access our data without our knowledge.
0: Oakland, which is in Alameda County, also has seen its Flock cameras vandalized with paint earlier this year. Flock insists it's strengthened guardrails to secure data that's being collected.
7: Well, I know there's concerns about whether or not this data is being shared with ICE. Flock does not have a relationship with ICE.
0: The company says where it's shared is really up to local authorities.
7: Cities actually control the data completely and have complete authority over how it's being used.
0: Back in Minnesota, Care 11 reports data that isn't part of an active investigation has to be deleted within 60 days, according to state law.
8: The second we realize the vehicle is not involved, it's gone. 30 days later, it's deleted. No one ever pays attention to it again.
0: Still, the controversy not likely to be wiped clean anytime soon. Dana Griffin, NBC News.
9: Thank you to Dana for that. All right, when we come back, why one Georgia father faces the threat of jail time in Jamaica, plus the urgent manhunt in New York where police say an armed and dangerous suspect was last seen.

0: All right, a man from Georgia today is facing at least 15 years in a Jamaican jail after authorities there found loaded magazines in his carry-on that he says he forgot to remove from his bag. He was traveling home to Atlanta after going on a family vacation there. That's when Jamaican authorities say they found around 30 rounds of ammunition in his backpack. To be clear, there was no gun found with them. He alleges the rounds of ammo weren't caught by TSA agents in Atlanta. The TSA is investigating. I want to bring in Aaron Gilchrist, who's been on this story for us. What more do we know about what happened here, Aaron?
1: So, Yasmin, Igor Andrushak says that this was all just a big mistake, a big misunderstanding as far as he's concerned. You're right. Last week, he was returning to Georgia from the from Jamaica, where he'd been on vacation with his family. He gets to the airport, goes through the screening process, and they find these two magazines in his backpack. He says they were sort of tucked into a side pocket that he just didn't see them in before he left home to go on this vacation. He says at first he was allowed to continue on, and then later the security there at the airport approached him at the gate and told him that he would have to be placed under arrest. His wife and his three little kids were able to continue on home. He had to go through the process of going to jail. They took him before the gun court in Jamaica. And this is one of the countries in the world that has one of the most, one of the strictest sets of gun laws anywhere. And so now he's worried about this 15-year mandatory minimum that exists in Jamaica and whether he'll have to go back and serve that time, Yasmin.
0: By the way, correct me if I'm wrong, but this is not the first time that we've seen a situation like this happen to an American tourist.
1: Yeah, similar situation. You think back to 2024, we had Ryan Watson from Oklahoma, who was in the Turks and Caicos, a different island, set of islands, obviously, but very similar laws exist like this around the Caribbean. And in this case, it was a similar situation where a couple of bullets had been left in a suitcase. He said that he was a hunter and the bullets were sort of left there inadvertently, discovered at the airport. He was taken into custody and held for a while. Ultimately, the judge there was able to exercise some discretion in that case and said that he would allow Ryan to pay a fine and then return to the United States without serving any major jail time. I think 12 years at that time was what he was facing in that area. And so this is something that the TSA, the State Department, the ATF here, Yasmin, all caution people to make sure you know what the laws are in these other countries that you plan to visit. And then check your bags to make sure you don't get caught up inadvertently in something.
0: All right, Aaron Gilchrist for us. Thank you, Aaron. So NBC covers hundreds of stories every day. And because it's tough to read, watch, or listen to all of them, our bureau teams have done it for you. This is what they tell us is going down in their regions in a segment that we call The Local from our Northeast Bureau. New York State police are on the hunt for this man they call armed and dangerous. Authorities allege he's connected to a body found at a house fire that he intentionally set. Police tell anyone who's seen him to call 911. From our Western Bureau, check this out. The skyline almost disappearing overnight in Phoenix after a rare dust storm blanketed the area for the second time this week. Fortunately, no reports of any serious impacts, but officials there say it's the first time in 16 years that storms of this intensity hit back to back. And from our Northeast Bureau, a big scare for one New Jersey family after they found an 8-foot python. No thank you, ma'am, in their backyard. Animal control helped remove it and brought it to a local animal hospital. Officials believe the previous owner released the snake, but it got too big to take care of it. And yes, it's legal to have a pet python in New Jersey as long as you have a permit. But should you be releasing it is the question into the wild so it ends up in someone's backyard? I say no. Okay. Tonight's original with in-depth reporting on a topic that we've been watching, or in this case, smelling. So have you heard of smell maxing or scent maxing? Some teenage boys have become obsessed with luxury colognes, maybe an extra expense for some parents to consider as they start thinking about back to school. NBC's Valerie Castro has more.
2: A surprising item on some boys' back-to-school shopping lists this year.
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0: like a Sigma.
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2: For brands like Armani. Now the fragrance industry is taking note. For example, Coty, the maker of Calvin Klein and Hugo Boss fragrances, is moving to grow its scent business that's becoming a big sales driver. Its CFO saying it's a fantastic way to bring in Gen Z customers, offering an entryway into high-end shopping with prices starting around $100 for popular fragrances like Dior Homme and 1 million by Rabanne. It mirrors the Sephora tweens trend of mostly Gen Alpha girls going crazy for skincare, something we've been following.
5: Do you feel like they're growing up too fast?
6: Yes.
2: This shift is driven by frag heads who tell their viewers what scents are worth their allowance money.
7: Which YSL fragrance should you buy? Why ice
2: influencers cologne? Like Noelle Thomas, a 20-year-old content creator with more than a million followers on TikTok. We know that more young men and teenage boys are growing their interest in the fragrance world. Why do you think that is?
7: First off, I think it's a really beautiful thing because fragrance in itself is such a gorgeous art. Young men aren't as confident and going out there as much as they used to be, let's say. And fragrance can just be an extra confidence boost.
2: He says his platform is about more than smelling nice, branding himself as a fragrance and self-improvement influencer.
7: I want to improve my appearance. I want to improve my charisma. I want to improve my health and my lifestyle. Fragrance just comes along with that.
2: And the online hype is translating to real-life sales, with TikTok Shop seeing more sales of men's cologne and fragrances than women's perfume for the past 2 years, according to an e-commerce analytics site. It comes as the share of teenage boys who say they wear a fragrance every day has spiked in recent years, jumping 10% between 2023 and 2025 to more than half of respondents, according to an investment bank survey. And smell maxing is different from looks maxing. Controversial beauty trend focused on maximizing physical attractiveness, with young male influencers like Clavicular gaining steam, despite a mental health warning from TikTok if you search the term. Still, as kids are turning to fragrances younger and younger, critics say smell maxing can go too far.
7: There's a 9-year-old kid that recognized me on the street, and I asked what fragrance he's wearing. He happened to be wearing a $400 Louis Vuitton fragrance.
2: It's all drawing concerns about body image anxieties and overconsumption.
7: I always say to my followers, don't overspend. That's like an easy trap to fall into with fragrance.
0: Scents like YSLY and Dior Sauvage are especially popular, with some people shelling out hundreds of dollars per bottle just to get the perfect scent combination. Wait, what's that smell?
2: Time will tell if it's a fleeting fad or a trend that lingers. Valerie Castro, NBC News.
0: Oh, my God. I can't believe Sam Brock played along with that. All right. Coming up, the new controversy tonight around Amanda Knox, how she's responding to backlash over her new comedy show.

0: an unlikely performer wrapping up the first of what's expected to be several appearances at a huge arts festival in Scotland tonight. Remember Amanda Knox? She was convicted of killing her British roommate Meredith Kircher while they were students in Italy. Knox did 4 years in prison before her conviction was overturned. There's been a lot of pushback against the show called Cartwheel, which is named after claims that she did cartwheels at the police station after getting questioned by police. Kircher's sister told our partners at Sky News that Knox's comedy show makes light of a painful situation for her family.
1: We felt very strongly that the violence surrounding the theme is not appropriate for a platform at a comedy show.
0: But Knox says the show is just another way to tell her story.
2: Here's how I look at it. You know, if I bomb, God forbid, on a comedy set, what's the worst you can do to me? I bombed in a courtroom and they sent me to prison, so I'm just saying I'd rather be heckled than shackled.
0: And Janice Mackey Farris following the story for us and is joining us now. There's actually, Janice, a petition to cancel her show. How is Knox responding to this pushback?
3: 10,000 people have signed this petition saying that it isn't appropriate for Amanda Knox to be doing a show like this, to be making light.
0: Sorry.
2: Here's how I look at it. You know, if I bomb, God forbid, on a comedy set, what's the worst you can do to me? They sent me to prison, so I'm just saying I'd rather be heckled than shackled.
0: And Janice Mackey Farris following the story for us and is joining us now. There's actually, Janice, a petition to cancel her show. How is Knox responding to this pushback?
3: 10,000 people have signed this petition saying that it isn't appropriate for Amanda Knox to be doing a show like this, to be making light of a situation where her roommate lost her life, all of the controversy that followed after with the trials in the Italian court system. Amanda Knox, for the most part, has has tried to remain dignified in this. She has been saying that people should not judge her, that they should not judge her show, that it's an emotional thing for her. It touches on feminism, that she wants to be able to have truthful conversations with her kids. She has two children now.
0: Wow.
3: Here's what she told Sky News.
4: I can't speak to what is or is not triggering to Meredith's family. What I can say is that I've never seen the kind of scrutiny and criticism pointed towards a wrongly accused man that I've seen pointed towards me.
3: Amanda Knox is doing 10 shows at the Edinburgh Fringe Festival, and every single show, Yasmin, is sold out.
0: You know, I remember what happened with Amanda Knox and the trial that ensued. A lot of people do not. This garnered global attention. Walk us through, remind us what happened here, Janice.
3: Well, this happened back in 2007, and this was one of the true crime cases of the century, almost. It garnered global attention when Meredith Kircher, a British student, 21 years old at the time, was murdered, and Amanda Knox and her boyfriend at the time were put on trial. Knox was convicted. She went to jail for 4 years and then was retried and was acquitted. It was overturned. So this is a story that for years, every twist of it garnered international attention. And through all of those years, people remained divided on Amanda Knox. And now it seems 20 years later, controversy around her still lingers. Outside the performance tonight, Yasmin, people were supportive of the show. They said that it was engaging, that it was powerful, that it was emotional, that it didn't make fun or it didn't make light. And they encouraged people to go see it before they judge it.
0: Right. Janice Mackey Farris for us. Thank you, Janice. Still to come, our team's inside. Look at what watching sports actually does to your brain. What researchers found by tracking fans' vitals for months.

0: So the NFL preseason kicked off last night. Now, while we all love the excitement and the drama of a tense game, what is actually happening to your body while you watch? Dr. Akshay Sahyal explains in tonight's breakdown.
1: As a doctor, I'm qualified to say America has a fever.
2: A sports fever. From the World Cup taking over the U.S. coast to coast, to the New York Knicks ending a 53-year championship drought. This summer, sports fans feeling the highs and lows.
3: I'm just sad.
2: But what's going on under the surface?
4: So much is happening in the brains and the bodies of fans and people when they're watching a sport. So you get the release of hormones, like the stress hormone cortisol, like testosterone, and you get bodily changes like increases in heart rate, increases in stress levels.
2: Researchers looking into how the body reacts to watching sports have found significant markers of higher stress levels, almost like the fans are actually on the field.
5: The stress levels and heart rates of the fans really mimic what is actually going on the pitch.
2: Professor Christian Deutschler tracked soccer fans' vitals for 3 months while their team was in the German Cup final. He found that the heart rates of the fans spiked when they scored a goal. And overall, people's pulses jumped an average of 41% while watching the final.
5: You could actually visually identify 3 days of being different to all other days. And these were days where the team was actually playing.
2: And it's not just soccer. A study in the U.S. found blood pressure and heart rates in football fans rose during games in the 2009 NFL playoffs. And those impacts could have a dark side. One report found deaths in Los Angeles actually increased significantly after the Rams lost the 1980 Super Bowl and decreased 4 years later when the Raiders won it.
4: This is still extremely rare. It's not an overwhelming risk that I think people should be cautious about.
2: We went to a sports bar to watch the Yankees take on the St. Louis Cardinals to see if fans had noticed any of those physiologic symptoms.
1: Talk to me about that thrill you experienced. What does it feel like?
6: Yeah, you're always pins and needles. You're on the edge of your seat the entire time.
1: What does your body feel like when you watch sports?
7: Very stressed out. Your heart is racing all the time.
1: Yeah.
7: And for some reason, like, I just feel so much a part of it.
8: In the playoffs, there's no break. It's just a long, drawn-out stress test.
1: And by the way, regularly combining these heightened stress levels with greasy food like this might be something you want to think about.
9: Games are back, bigger and better than ever.
2: Sports, of course, throughout history, helping channel some of our aggressive instincts to fight into healthy competition. From the ancient Greek Olympics to the national pride that comes with the World Cup today. And while the health benefits of exercise have been known just as long, scientists say just watching sports may even have some positive effects.
4: Humans are such social creatures. We love being around other people, and particularly people who share in our interests and our goals, and we can find meaning together.
2: Some research shows that people who attend live sporting events record higher levels of life satisfaction and lower levels of loneliness. Another found that across Europe, national team wins in the 2024 Euro Cup soccer tournament were associated with a 27% increase in sexual activity, meaning even with some minor risks, the benefits of a big win could continue long after the final whistle.
0: Dr. Buzzkill is joining us now. For God's sakes, can't eat bar food, can't watch sports. Yeah. What are we supposed to do?
1: You know, it's funny. You just call me when my friends call me all the time and in the group chats. No, this is look, for most people who are out there wondering, is it okay for me to watch sports? By all means, please watch sports. I watch sports. Get into it. It's part of what makes it fun, right? If you're not really invested in it, sometimes it's just not as fun. People who might want to be a little bit more cautious, Yasmin, right? People with cardiovascular disease, people with high blood pressure, anyone with sort of pre-existing heart disease, you know, where that adrenaline spike, that sort of fight or flight that takes in, your body gets into it, your heart rate goes up, your blood pressure, you know, things that we love, those people need to be more careful.
0: Yeah, just don't order nachos, mozzarella sticks, and beer all at the same time. Dr. Sahyal, thank you.
1: Anytime.
0: That's a wrap for this hour. 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
10: Tonight, the chilling video just released from that deadly shooting in Idaho and the heroes that may have saved lives. The terrifying scene caught on camera. The moment the gunman pulls up to an In-N-Out drive-thru and opens fire. Panic inside the restaurant. An off-duty trooper heroically firing back. This worker nearby talking to the shooter so others could get away until officers finally confronted him. crisis in Puerto Rico with water shut off for hundreds of thousands of Americans. This family showing us their taps are running dry, even as tourists still have access. Major blow to Facebook, ordered to pay more than $500 million to address kids' mental health online. Amanda Knox back in the spotlight, this time performing a comedy show about her ordeal premiering tonight. Why her slain roommate's family is outraged by the show. High altitude rescue, rangers choppering in to save a base jumper trapped on the steep edge of a cliff. A woman hit in the head by a bat flying into the stands, suing the Yankees for $10 million. She says the safety nets were too low. Does she have a case? Plus, new hope for dog lovers with allergies. We'll talk to the man who says he edited a beagle's genes so it won't make you sneeze. He and Bailey join us here on set. Plus, a Jersey Shore pizza shop going viral for yelling at a customer who brought their own dessert. So, should you be allowed to bring your own birthday cake to a restaurant? We hear from both sides. Top story starts right now. And good evening. Tonight we're getting a chilling new look at the deadly shooting spree that began at an Idaho In-N-Out Burger and left three victims dead. The images showing both the horrifying violence and the bravery of so many who fought back. This was the scene in Twin Falls. You can see a gunman's white car approaching the drive-through window before police say he shoots his victims first. Chaos inside the restaurant. Workers huddled on the floor, terrified. An off-duty state trooper steps in with his gun, you see it right here, climbing over the counter, guiding the employees to safety. Then he stays behind, gun out, searching for that threat. There were other acts of heroism, too. This man firing back at the gunman at a distance. There you can see him. And this worker at a nearby visitor center actually talking with the shooter. Police say to distract him so others could get away. The community there still mourning the three victims who were gunned down that day. You see them right here. Our Dana Griffin starts us off tonight. And a warning, some of what you're about to see is disturbing.
3: Tonight, chilling surveillance video edited and blurred by police shows the Twin Falls In-N-Out shooting that claimed the lives of three and injured seven others. The 24-year-old shooter pulling up to the popular fast food chain's drive-through window in a white Honda Saturday afternoon, shooting and killing employee Ashley Garibay. Next, calmly walking up to this vehicle with a handgun, killing driver Christopher Claunch. This man seen running to confront the gunman is then shot. Police say he's former Twin Falls officer Austin James Scott. He survives. The gunman returning to the drive-thru, firing more rounds inside. Police say his gun jams. He goes to his car and retrieves a rifle. Inside the restaurant, sheer panic as this off-duty state trooper climbs over the counter with his gun, ushering employees to safety. He and the gunman exchanging fire. Outside, the gunman runs and falls, getting back up, returning to the window, letting off another barrage of bullets. Video recorded by a witness shows the moment Good Samaritan Jordan Salinas also engages the gunman, forcing him to run away. At a nearby Tesla charging station, the gunman shoots three additional people, killing Dell Schultz inside his car. The shooter entering a visitor center. You see people crouching down, hiding just feet away. He leaves, engaging outside with a brave employee who appears to talk with the gunman. Police say that man distracted him long enough, allowing others to get away.
11: To that young man, you are a hero.
12: Where'd he go? That way?
3: The gunman is last seen going down a nearby trail. Officers running close behind.
12: Hey, show me your hands!
3: This is the moment officers confront the gunman before police say he dies by suicide. Investigators praising not only the heroic actions of bystanders, but the enormous response by law enforcement.
11: This is by far the most extreme, complex, and dangerous situation that is completely unprecedented for our community.
10: Dana Griffin joins us tonight. Dana, people at home are going to be watching this, asking the same question. What is the motive here? Why?
0: Yeah, and that's the question investigators are still trying to work out. They say they have not determined a motive. The FBI, however, is asking for people with new information or video to come forward. And Tom, In-N-Out just posted that they have reopened that restaurant that has been closed since the shooting, saying that they are doing so with the thoughts of their associates and customers in mind. Tom?
10: Dana Griffin, leading us off here on Top Story. Thank you. Now to an update on Puerto Rico. The water shut off for hundreds of thousands of people near San Juan in an effort to ration what is left after a severe drought. But as taps run dry for residents, many hotels appear to be operating as usual. George Solis is there again tonight.
13: Tonight, the water is now shut off for hundreds of thousands in Puerto Rico. Taps going dry as part of the American territory's drastic water rationing measures to conserve during a historic drought. For 2 days at a time, on a rotating basis, families are being forced to live off what water they have saved.
14: It's getting, I would say, to the point very critical, and when you're trying to like panic and see like, oh my God, what are we going to do?
15: How can something like this happen in America?
16: I don't even know.
13: In the capital city of San Juan, we met Juan Burgos and his daughter Allison, filling up their containers. They've been without water for a week now, even before the rolling shutoffs began. Inside their home, an emergency reserve.
15: If you try to do this today,
16: there's no guarantee that I will get at least one.
13: This community is one that should have water today.
15: Let's take a look.
13: But then came the moment of truth.
16: It's a joke.
13: A trickle in both his kitchen and shower.
16: Definitely do not recommend to anybody
13: that,
16: not even my worst enemy, no.
13: In nearby Trujillo Alto, 84-year-old Carmen Caloca has water, but only because she has a large water tank that sits at the top of her home. She's been sharing it with her neighbors. But then her tank began running low, and with disabilities, her only recourse was to call town leaders and plead with them to bring her more water.
17: Puerto Rico está hecho una porquería.
13: She calls Puerto Rico a porquería, a trash dump. Tonight, FEMA says it's closely monitoring the drought conditions and that the agency is working with the Puerto Rican government to provide water trailers.
10: George Solis joins us now live from San Juan. George, we see that water truck there behind you. People across the area are going without, but for tourists at many hotels, things seem pretty normal.
18: Yeah, that's right, Tom. The hotels that we stopped at today appear to be operating normally for now. This, as the Hotel and Tourism Association says, they've activated their contingency plans. But still, the reality for so many Puerto Ricans, like this gentleman filling this water tank here into the evening hours, this is a crisis that appears to be getting so much worse before it gets better with no relief in sight. Tom?
10: George Solis and his team there covering that story in Puerto Rico. We're also following breaking news out of Utah tonight. An urgent rescue mission underway for the crew of a firefighting helicopter that crashed just south of Salt Lake City as it battled the Wide Mouth 2 fire. I want to bring in NBC's Ryan Chandler, who is tracking several wildfires out west for us tonight. Ryan, what do we know about who was on board and what happened?
19: Well, Tom, the fear is that these were firefighters. We know that the two people on board were on a Sikorsky S-64 aircraft, which is a common model for attacking fires from the air. This happened in Richfield, Utah, over a massive fire there, the Wide Mouth 2, a massive fire in central Utah there. No official confirmation yet on fatalities or injuries. However, we see Governor Spencer Cox reflecting on social media tonight, saying this is a, quote, painful reminder of the extraordinary risks these brave men and women accept to protect us. And here in Spokane, we've certainly seen that bravery on display as they fight fires here as well, Tom.
10: Yeah, Ryan, you mentioned there you're in Spokane, where crews have been battling wildfires around the clock this week, and now reinforcements are coming in from across the country.
19: You know, just a few hours ago, we were speaking with the assistant fire chief here in Spokane, and he said there is no community in the country that is equipped to handle a disaster like this. I just want to show you some of the scale on this neighborhood block. As far as you can see, there's probably 10 houses, but you can see clear down because every one of them was just reduced to ash and burnt brick. That is why they are receiving reinforcements from all across the country. Some 27 states sending firefighters, as many as 3,000 on the ground this weekend, because they know the extreme fire risk is only going to worsen as the winds pick up, the temperature rises, and the humidity drops to some 14% right now. This entire area could go up with one single ember, officials warn. So they are staffed around the clock, working 24/7 to try and keep the upper hand on these fires. As we've seen all day, neighbors finally getting to return to some areas to see what's left, Tom.
10: Yeah, they got to be really careful out there. Okay, Ryan Chandler. Ryan, thank you. Now to Washington, D.C. and the new roadblock for President Trump's White House ballroom renovations. An appeals court blocking further construction, setting up a potential showdown at the Supreme Court. Ryan Nobles has the details.
20: Tonight, a major setback for President Trump's massive ballroom on the White House complex. An appeals court ruling the construction process should have been approved by Congress, ordering above-ground construction halted, but paused their ruling so the administration can appeal to the Supreme Court, a path President Trump has already promised to take, calling it a, quote, unjust decision that must be overturned by the Supreme Court in its entirety. The president now calling it a military project because of the national security enhancements being built in the ballroom's basement.
21: We're building a great ballroom and a military facility as part of it, and it's incredible.
20: Do you buy that?
22: There's no way that this gilded boondoggle is a military installation.
20: But Republicans saying it's needed.
23: I mean, the security will be much better there once you're on White House grounds. The security is pretty breathtaking.
20: The plaintiff organization arguing that the president is just a tenant of the White House, a point the judges agreed with.
24: All right, Ryan Nobles joins us from the West Wing or just outside of it. Ryan, we see those cranes behind you. Construction could last for another 2 weeks, right?
25: Yes, Tom, but it would only be on a very specific part of this construction project that you see here behind me, and that would be the underground security system. The judge is allowing that to continue, even though there are some questions from the plaintiffs that the White House is going above and beyond that very specific parameter as this construction moves forward. But the judge is in their ruling today making it very clear. They only have a 14-day window to take this issue up with the Supreme Court, or all construction will be halted immediately. Tom.
24: Okay, Ryan Nobles there at the White House for us. Ryan, thank you. Now to new warning signs for the U.S. economy. An unexpected labor report showing businesses slashed thousands of jobs last month. But late today, a big rally on Wall Street with stocks hitting a new record high. Our Gabe Gutierrez has fallen it all from the White House.
26: Tonight, the surprising job losses. The Labor Department now saying the U.S. lost 23,000 jobs in July. Economists had expected to gain 83,000. The White House downplaying the figures.
27: These are very noisy data. It's very, very noisy.
26: And touting an uptick in manufacturing jobs. Stocks closing at a record high today, and the president says his ramped up deportations are helping too.
21: As illegal aliens go home, the cost of rent, groceries, and other staples is coming down very fast.
26: But polls show fewer Americans approve of his handling of the economy. While the Iran war keeps the national average for gas above $4 a gallon.
28: It is frustrating. It is hard.
29: It's annoying and it's frustrating. And hopefully we can get a grip on it pretty soon.
26: Now the president says Republicans may face an uphill battle energizing GOP voters for the midterms since he's not on the ballot.
30: The question is, will they vote? Because a lot of them are very angry at Republicans, to be honest with you.
24: They're
30: I don't know. I mean, they're angry at Republicans, but they're not angry at me.
24: That's an interesting thing. Why?
30: They're not angry at me.
24: Gabe Gutierrez joins us from the White House. Gabe, the unemployment rate actually ticked down. That's normally an encouraging sign, but this is a little more complicated. Explain.
31: Yeah, that's right, Tom. Look, the unemployment rate did drop a bit to 4.1%. Analysts say, though, that's at least partly because more people stop looking for work. And it is a complicated economic picture. As we said, the number of jobs lost was much more than expected. But the administration is really trying to make that argument, trying to look at those positive signs. As you mentioned, the record stock market and also the uptick in manufacturing jobs. The major question will be, Tom, will they be able to convince voters ahead of these midterm elections? And also the big uncertainty here, the big question mark for many voters, what will be the effect on gas prices if this Iran war continues, Tom?
24: Okay, good points there, Gabe. We thank you. Tonight, Meta, the parent company of Instagram and Facebook, ordered to pay nearly $1 billion after a New Mexico judge found the company knowingly designed its apps in a way that harms children and teens. Brian Chung has the details.
32: In a major blow, Meta being told by a New Mexico judge to pay up and even change up its platforms, including Instagram and Facebook. The judge comparing Meta to a factory and psychological harm to and sexual exploitation of children to be the pollution that must be abated. New Mexico's Attorney General Raul Torres brought the civil case against Meta.
33: While it is a victory, it is also something that highlights what comes next, what we must continue to do to advance this fight.
32: A jury in March found that Meta knowingly designed its apps to be addictive and harmful to teens, slapping Meta with a $375 million penalty. A judge saying Meta must now pay another $567 million. The judge also demanding new features for under 18 users, like mandatory usage time limits of 90 hours per month and banners shown once a month to highlight Meta safety features. Meta says it will appeal the decision, adding that they, quote, have been transparent about the challenges of identifying and removing bad actors and harmful content. Something CEO Mark Zuckerberg spoke about in deposition video as part of the trial.
0: We need to constantly be vigilant and improve our systems in order to be able to identify the bad actors.
32: Meta faces further legal challenges this month, including a federal court battle with the first of 29 states alleging that the company is contributing to the youth mental health crisis. As social media companies battle back against allegations they're polluting the internet.
10: Okay, Brian Chung joins us now live in studio. So, Brian, you mentioned this federal case involving Meta as well. What's at the core of that case?
1: Yeah, well, these are 29 states that are arguing that Meta violated consumer protection laws and in some cases violated federal children's privacy law as well. They're going to face the first four of those 29 states in a trial in Oakland. That's going to begin next week, jury selection on Wednesday, with the opening statements the week after that. Tom, Meta is saying that those 29 states are asking for $1.4 trillion. So that could be a very, very important court case to watch.
10: Wow. Okay. Brian Chung for us. Brian, good to see you here. We appreciate you being here. Okay. When we come back tonight, the ballpark legal battle, a woman suing after getting hit in the head with a flying bat. Could the New York Yankees be held responsible? Plus, Amanda Knox, the American student convicted and later acquitted of killing her roommate, debuting a new comedy show tonight about the ordeal. Why her roommate's family is outraged, and the terrifying close call overseas. Look at this, a huge hippo charging after a group of tourists, how they got away. Stay with us.

0: We're back now with a new lawsuit against the New York Yankees. A woman suing the team for $10 million over the moment you're watching right now. A bat flying right out of a Cleveland Guardian infielder, Jose Ramirez's hands, hitting her in the head while she was sitting in the stands behind home plate. Her lawyer argues the protective netting, which you see there, was lower than the netting in nearby sections. If you've ever been to a Yankee stadium, or other ballparks, you've probably seen those signs around the stadium, which warn fans to look out for both stray foul balls and bats. Sometimes people laugh about the bats part of it, but it can actually happen, as it happened to this woman. NBC News is out to the Yankees for comment, but so far we have not heard back. Here to walk us through the case, a friend of Top Story and NBC News legal analyst, Angela Senadella. Angela, so great to see you again. So does this woman have a case?
1: Look, I think she's certainly arguing for a case, but the question here is, whose risk was this? Who assumed the risk? Now, she is obviously arguing here that it is the Yankees' fault because the netting should have been higher. But what the Yankees are likely going to defend themselves with is what you just said. Mm-hmm. The fact that there are signs everywhere, the fact that there are just disclaimers, and that anyone who generally goes to a baseball game assumes a risk of possibly getting hit. I mean, I've bumped into you randomly at Yankees game before, and when you go, you realize it could be a possibility.
0: And you're saying it's not only like on the seats, the warnings, it's also on the ticket. I've been told, too, there's warnings on the tickets.
1: Yeah, it's warnings on the tickets. And it's actually not even just that. It's even the fact that when you go to a place like that, a reasonable consumer should be paying attention because there is the expectation that it's possible.
0: Yes. Yes, I agree. But also, I mean, that bat came fast, right? And I don't know how old this woman is. But, I mean, even if you have quick cat-like reflexes like myself, I don't know if I would have been able to dodge that bat.
1: Yeah, so that's certainly, you know, what she is arguing there. But I also think if you sit in a place like that that is very close, the assumption of risk could be higher because mm-hmm. you should be paying more attention, even if there is netting.
0: So let's talk about negligence. If her lawyer's right and the netting is a little bit lower in this section than it was in other sections, mm-hmm. is there negligence there then?
1: So there's no direct law that's like, if you don't have netting this high, then it means that somebody can sue. But what that does reflect is the industry standard. And that is where all negligence cases live and die. So the industry standard is netting of a certain level. And the Yankee Stadium in here had the netting at a tiny bit lower level. Then that gap could be used to say that difference is where the negligence lawsuit exists.
0: I don't know, but do we know how extensive her injuries were? Do we know what exactly happened to her?
1: So she alleges that it was a traumatic brain injury that happened as a result.
0: A traumatic brain injury from the bat.
1: Yes, exactly. But I have to say there is a problem, and that is that 2 weeks after this alleged incident, she appeared on television, and she looked really composed, and she seemed to understand what was happening.
0: Okay.
1: And so that could easily be used against her as evidence.
0: Wow. So let me ask, the Yankees obviously don't want this kind of publicity, right? Yes. You're a fan, ticket prices are expensive, you go, you get nailed in the face with a baseball bat. Obviously, she was a Yankees fan that was hurt in some way. At some point, do they settle, or do you think they will take this as far as they can to kind of fight this, so they don't keep getting sued?
1: Yeah. So, Tom, I'm going to say suits like this happen often, and they pretty much always settle, which is why there's not even precedents like this. I'm actually surprised it got to this stage, because usually before this, a demand letter is sent. But the Yankees decided not to settle, perhaps because the number she was asking for was too high. But usually suits don't even get to this level. They stop at a demand letter.
0: If she's successful, I mean, does it sort of open a can of worms and people that get hit by balls or anything else? Could it be a thing?
1: Yeah, absolutely. But that's also why the Yankees will likely settle, because they don't want to go in front of a jury. They don't want to have the jury have a verdict then that says that the Yankees are liable here, because then people would bring many, many more lawsuits.
0: Jose Ramirez, a baseball player, is he liable at all?
1: No, I'm sure he's not. I'm sure he's protected by his team, by the MLB.
0: Some Yankee fans may want to see him get sued, but maybe not. Okay, Angela, we thank you so much for that. Great to see you, too. When we come back, the debate dividing the Jersey Shore and the internet. Should you be allowed to bring your own birthday cake to a restaurant? We ask a manners expert. Plus, the race to save a base jumper trapped on a cliff. Look at this. How rescuers used a helicopter to pull him to safety. But first, Top Story's top moment in another high-flying video, this one involving a record-breaking stunt. Check this out. 97-year-old Betty Bromage just became the oldest female wing walker, flying on the outside of a small plane. She told the BBC, chasing thrills like this keeps life interesting as she gets older.
2: When you get old, you can't go here, you can't do this, you can't drive, you can't see, I can't see very well. And I get a bit frustrated. So I want to do the things that I can do.
0: 97 years old, strapped to an airplane. Can you believe it? It wasn't Betty's first time flying on the outside of a plane. She actually broke her own wing walking record set several years ago. The sky's definitely the limit for Betty. Okay, stay with us. More top story right after this.

0: We're back now with Top Stories newsfeed, and we're starting with a close call for a group of tourists in Botswana. Riding on a boat when this huge hippo, look at this, started chasing after them. The person who took the video called it one of the most terrifying moments she's ever experienced. Hippos are known to be extremely territorial. Researchers say they kill about 500 people in Africa every year. Wow. In Arizona, a base jumper hanging on for dear life. Look at this one. He gets caught on this narrow rock wall. It happened in the Superstition Mountains east of Phoenix. First responders answering the call for help, rappelling down from a rescue chopper and pulling that jumper to safety. No word tonight, though, on their condition. Shocking video out of Florida. A police officer had his camera rolling when a bolt of lightning hit a water tower. You got to see this. The powerful strike sending, wow, look at that, sparks and smoke into the air. The Bradenton Police Department says the officer was on call in his car when a loud clap of thunder made him look up just in time to see the lightning. Thankfully, nobody was hurt, and that water tower appears to be okay. And a history-making moment in the WNBA, Las Vegas Aces star Chelsea Gray knocking down a three-pointer at the buzzer to send the game into overtime. But she wasn't done there. With the clock winding down, Gray hit another big three to seal the win over the Indiana Fever. She's now the first player in league history to score two buzzer beaters in the same game, one to end regulation, one to end OT. And tonight, a controversial comedy show debuting to a live audience. Amanda Knox, the woman convicted and later acquitted of killing her roommate in Italy, now sharing that story in a one-woman show. Her roommate's family furious, but the show was sold out. NBC's Janice Mackey Frater has reaction from fans who were there.
1: It was roughly 20 years ago that Amanda Knox first captured the world's attention, accused of killing her roommate, Meredith Kircher, while they were students in Italy. Knox then convicted and years later acquitted. Now she's back in the spotlight, this time as the star of a one-woman comedy show at the Fringe Festival in Edinburgh, Scotland. Her material tested on stage previously in Seattle.
2: Guilty, innocent, innocent.
1: Her sold-out show, Cartwheel, facing backlash. 10,000 people signing a petition against it, and Kircher's family speaking out.
3: We felt very strongly that the violence surrounding the theme is not appropriate for a platform at a comedy show.
1: But Knox, who spent 4 years in prison, says she's trying to tell her story.
2: I'm just saying, I'd rather be heckled than shackled.
1: She's also written two books and talked to Tom last year about her two children.
4: I want to be honest with them and transparent with them. Nothing about me is taboo.
1: Outside the show in Scotland tonight, support.
5: She has obviously found a way to use humor to, you know, help her survive.
1: For a performer raising fresh questions over what qualifies as humor.
6: Tom, for the most part, reaction to Amanda Knox's show has been supportive. People outside the venue after the performance said that it was emotional, engaging, powerful. They described it as something that was hard for her to do and that it's something that people should see before they judge. Yet there are still many people who remain deeply uncomfortable with the memory of Meredith Kircher forming a part of this show. Remember, this was one of those rare cases that became a global obsession. What started as a murder investigation quickly evolved into a media circus. Every single development, every twist in the tale became a global headline. For years, people were deeply divided over Amanda Knox's role in what happened. And now, nearly 20 years later, it seems the controversy still lingers. Tom?
0: Okay, Janice Mackey Frayer for us. Janice, thank you. Taking a turn now to the Jersey Shore, where a pizza shop is facing some heat. A staffer caught on camera yelling at customers for bringing a birthday cake to the restaurant, and it's starting a debate. Some defending the diners, while others saying the restaurant was just enforcing the rules. NBC's Valerie Castro dives into this debate.
7: It's the pizza shop squabble that has the internet talking.
8: We just want to cut the cake.
9: Okay, I would say yeah.
10: It's inappropriate.
8: Sure.
7: A customer recording as a staffer at the Jersey Shore pizzeria, Joey Tomatoes, appears to yell at customers for bringing in an outside cake and asking for a knife to cut it.
10: It's a restaurant.
8: It's a five-year-old birthday party. It's a five-year-old birthday party.
7: The incident was already in progress as the recording starts, and it's not clear exactly what happened before. But that hasn't stopped social media users from weighing in on the viral moment.
10: This restaurant owner just blew up her entire business over birthday cake.
11: I am on Mrs. Joey Tomatoes' side.
12: And you're telling me that you can't go get them a knife to cut their five-year-old's birthday cake?
7: The restaurant this week issuing a statement titled, "Every story has two sides," saying in part, "We are a pizza restaurant, not a party venue, not a bakery, not a rental hall," and that every restaurant on this boardwalk has policies that exist for real reasons: food safety, liability, order in a kitchen running full speed on a summer night. They declined NBC News' request for an interview. Etiquette expert Thomas Farley, who goes by Mr. Manners, weighing in from the boardwalk.
13: The restaurant owner can always say no to a request, right? But what was it about this interaction that is not sitting right with people?
14: No can take many forms. The form that this no took was aggressive. It was very non-customer friendly.
7: The man who recorded and posted the video didn't respond to our request for an interview.
15: The damage, honestly, has been done. I don't want to keep reliving this story or, you know, keep contributing to affecting people's livelihoods.
7: But adding this about the incident.
15: My hope is that, you know, everyone involved learns from this and that future customers are treated with a little bit more kindness and respect, especially when they want to just create positive moments.
9: It's a restaurant.
8: It's a five-year-old birthday party. It's a five-year-old birthday party.
7: The restaurant doubling down, posting, "We are considering a new tagline. We don't do cake. We do pizza."
14: We all know the famous saying, "Let them eat cake." Normally, that's not a nice thing to say to someone. But I think in this instance here at Joey Tomatoes in Point Pleasant, I think the nice thing would have been, "Let them eat their cake."
0: Valerie Castro joins me now. Valerie is the father to three wonderful kids. I know there is a process and a protocol for this when you want to bring a birthday cake to a restaurant. So what did Mr. Manners tell you?
16: I mean, the hard and fast and easiest rule to remember is to call the restaurant and see what their policies are. It's not surprising that a restaurant might have rules against bringing in outside food, but some restaurants might say, hey, it's okay, but we're going to charge you a cake cutting fee. Similar to a restaurant that doesn't have a liquor license and they might be a BYOB type of place, they will charge you a corkage fee to open the bottle of wine. So call the restaurant. In this case, it sounds like there may have been some miscommunication. The family apparently called and was told it was okay, but obviously, the reaction from the employee there is what has everyone talking. But we don't know what happened in the moments leading up to that video. We only know what was recorded.
0: Very, very smart way to put it. You're right. All right, Valerie, we thank you for that. Great Americans, where we talk to people who have achieved so much about their life and this country.

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1: Growing up in Alabama, 17-year-old Lulu Gribben always looked at the water as an oasis.
0: I love just getting to feel the water and the wind in my back, and it's one of the best feelings.
1: But a visit to Florida's Gulf Coast 2 years ago changed Gribben's life forever.
0: I remember I was swimming in the water with all my friends. I turned around and heard my best friend scream, "Shark!"
1: Seconds later, that shark attacked.
0: I bit off my left arm first and then my right leg.
1: Video from the beach shows the moments after the attack and the rush to save her.
0: And then a man came. He actually punched the shark off of me while I was still attached to my right leg.
1: Beachgoers racing her back to safety.
0: And then I blacked out in another man's arm and lost consciousness.
1: Lulu rushed to the hospital, ultimately losing her left hand and right leg. But she survived, remembering the moment she woke up.
2: Do you remember what you said?
0: The first words I said were, "I made it," because I knew that it was such a miracle that I made it and that it doesn't matter what the outcome looks like, that I'm going to keep pushing, keep striving to move forward.
1: The recovery was grueling, learning to walk and live her life with prosthetics. Months later, she even courageously went back to the beach and back into the water. But during her rehab, she learned something stunning. A woman had been attacked by a shark just 90 minutes before her at a nearby beach. Why was no one warned? Lulu knew she had to do something.
3: This bill will allow us to help future accidents and future shark attacks.
1: That's her speaking in front of the Alabama House of Representatives. And just a few months ago, on the U.S. House floor in Washington, as Congress passed Lulu's law.
4: The rules are suspended. The bill is passed.
2: What is Lulu's law?
0: So Lulu's law functions the exact same way as an Amber Alert system, but for shark attacks. So when a shark attack has occurred in the water, it sends an alert and notification to your phone to let you know that there is something dangerous happening in the area that you are in.
2: Has there been a time, maybe through the legislative process or trying to get Lulu's law passed, that you felt proud to be an American?
0: Definitely. It was being on the House floor that was just... I was in awe, definitely, and that was one of the best experiences I will ever experience in my lifetime. But really what I want to do with my future is be able to help other amputees.
1: She started a foundation last year, distributing $150,000 in research grants to help other amputees.
0: My foundation is called the Lulu Strong Foundation, and I feel like a lot of times my story is focused on the shark attack, but now it's beyond that, and our goal is to be able to raise money and give that to other companies and organizations who are researching into technology that helps amputees.
1: A teenager overcoming all odds and reminding us to keep pushing forward.
0: Even though I have two prosthetics, that doesn't define me. So I'm still the same Lulu, and nothing has changed on the inside except for just growing stronger and continuing to strive for more.
5: And we can't wait to see what Lulu does in the future. Coming up next, a scientific marvel joins us here in the Top Story studio. Meet Bailey the Beagle, genetically modified to not cause sneezing or itchy eyes for those who are allergic to dogs. We'll talk to her owner about how he did it and how soon you could get a dog like Bailey right after this.

0: We're back now with a very special guest here on the Top Stories set. Meet Bailey, the genetically edited hypoallergenic beagle. Though just one tweak to her DNA, scientists were able to turn off that protein that causes most dog allergies. Now she lives in New York City with Matt Walker, co-founder and CEO of Kindred Companion Sciences, the company behind the project. Matt, thanks so much for joining us. So to sort of make sense of what I just said there, this dog can be given to people that are allergic to dogs.
1: Yeah, so Bailey, just to give you some context behind this story, so we used CRISPR, which you can think of as sort of tiny molecular scissors, to make a small cut in the major allergen gene and prevent that from being produced. So I've had allergies my whole life, but I've lived with Bailey for over a year now and haven't experienced a single allergic reaction.
0: And how do you, and well, besides you being the guinea pig here, how were you guys able to know for sure that, that other people with dog allergies could have Bailey as a pet?
1: Yeah, so the interesting thing is that this allergen gene has actually been known for 30 years as the major allergen gene that people respond to. So our work is really building on decades of scientific research that's understood and characterized this specific gene.
0: If Bailey were to have puppies, would they carry those same traits that she has?
1: Yeah, exactly. So since every cell in Bailey carries this precise genetic change, her pups would also carry it, assuming she mates with a dog who also has the gene.
0: For people out there, they're like, listen, I just want a dog. I just want a puppy. This one was created in a lab. Mm. What would you say? Is it a normal dog? I mean, she looks like she acts like a normal dog. She's been here for a little bit.
1: Yeah, well, we've been carefully monitoring her health and development over her life so far. And as presented in this paper that we just published a couple days ago, so far she's completely healthy and has developed normally. But the paper is really only a starting point, and we'll be continuing to monitor her
0: life. Has a twin brother?
1: She has a twin sister, yes.
0: Oh, twin Alfie. Sister, okay.
1: Yeah.
0: And is the same deal?
1: Yeah, Alfie lives down in Florida with my co-founder's family.
0: Wow, that's incredible. How long do you think it'll take for dogs like this to be able to be purchased for families that have maybe kids that are very sensitive to allergies?
1: So animals with genetic edits are actually regulated by FDA in the States. So we're still proceeding through that pathway carefully and responsibly before we're able to talk about any sort of
0: Is that not so? Is it still pretty far away from happening?
1: It could be a matter of years, but we really don't have a good sense at this point. We're still engaging with regulators.
0: People out there might say there's so many dogs in shelters. There's so many other breeds out there. There's already, I think, aren't Labradoodles... They're hypoallergenic, aren't they, sort of, right?
1: Yeah, so there's this term hypoallergenic that really just refers to dogs that shed less hair.
0: Okay.
1: But dogs as a species all have this gene, and studies have shown that it's produced at the same amount in their saliva.
0: Regardless of these dogs that are marketed that way.
1: Exactly. So my family got a golden doodle right when I left for college, and every time I went home, I had the same allergic reaction to this supposedly hypoallergenic breed as I did to
0: And they started
1: dog.
0: Loving the dog more than you, and so
1: yeah,
0: you had just
1: exactly.
0: a lot of just baggage against this dog. Why do this?
1: Yeah, I mean, allergies are a real health problem. They contribute to over a million asthmatic attacks every year, and they prevent people from experiencing life with a dog. And there are also numerous benefits to having a dog, as I've experienced personally over the past year or so. I mean, they get you into the park and interacting with the whole community. We're also really excited about applying our work to service animals to try and help people who are allergic and could really benefit from a guide dog, for instance, or a seeing eye dog.
0: Yeah.
1: She's really loving this treat here.
0: No, it's all good. Can you do the same with cats?
1: So there are other groups that are sort of working on cat allergens and that biology, but we're really focused on dogs.
0: Is it different in every animal? Is it more complex, or is it kind of the science is the same?
1: Yeah, the main consideration with any genetic edit is that you want to make sure it doesn't affect the animal health or development. And so genes have different functions in different animals, and those might be different in a cat, for instance.
0: Is there a reason why you guys picked beagles?
1: We were working with an experienced veterinary team, and they had established protocols in place for this breed. But the allergen gene, as I said, is conserved across breeds.
0: Right.
1: So our goal is now to expand to other breeds.
0: How long did it take to do this? How long have you been working on this for?
1: So I had the idea before starting my PhD in genetics in 2020 is when I started the company.
0: Yeah.
1: I've been really working on it since then.
0: Okay. We thank you so much for being here. This is really cool. And Bailey was a good dog. I know I was going to town and eating, but seems like a really good dog.
1: Yeah, she's the
0: and
1: best.
0: Thanks so much for this. And maybe we'll see this out there on the marketplace at some point. You never know. When we come back, we'll tell you why this man has been living inside a billboard on Sunset Boulevard. All will be answered on Bingeworthy right after this.

0: We're back now with Bingeworthy, our look at the best things to watch and listen to this weekend. And joining us tonight, a good friend of ours from Rotten Tomatoes, editor Jacqueline Coley. Jacqueline, so great to see you.
1: So glad to be back, Tom.
0: Thanks for being here. Okay, so we're going to start out with a docuseries from the director of Tiger King. So if you love Tiger King, you may love this next one. It's called Monsters of God. It's on HBO Max. Let's take a look.
2: We were rogues, and I was the king.
3: Now, how deadly is this King Cobra?
4: Well, you would certainly die.
5: Jurassic Park made everyone want to have their own dinosaur in their house.
6: He wanted the most rare and unusual, no matter the consequences.
0: All right, we got a true crime docuseries here about the trafficking of, I guess, rare animals and the overlap with drug and weapons cartels.
1: Definitely. And unlike Tiger King, although it's from the same folks, this is from the folks at A24, and it's much less sensationalized take on this sort of area. And it goes deeper into the fact that a lot of nefarious characters end up being a part of the reptile community and doing a lot of other things along the side.
0: Oh, it sounds really interesting. So the connection with the Tiger King here, if you love Tiger King, will you love this?
1: I think you'll appreciate it, but if you're looking for a Carol Bastion sort of like Joe War, it's not like that, although it does have characters that you will fall in love with like that, but it's a little bit more docuseries, like in the sense of like examining and prosecuting some of the philosophies of these folks.
0: All right, next up is The Shard. So many people are talking about this. It's on Hulu. It's an 80s series about super rich kids at a prep school and, of course, killings. Let's take a look.
7: There's something very wrong with him.
8: You always embellish everything.
9: You should actually make a little bit of an effort to become my friend.
7: Or else what, Robert?
8: The girl is missing.
10: What do you mean, missing?
7: There's something going on.
0: All right, created by Ryan Murphy from Glee, an American Horror Story. People usually love his stuff. So is this entertaining? I know people can't get enough of it.
1: Yeah, it's very Ryan Murphy, but it's also very Bret Easton Ellis. And this is sort of his semi-biographical story of himself growing up in the 80s. This is the man that's behind American Psycho, but also behind Less Than Zero. And so this is a new glossy version of that time where people were rich and living to excess. And I really do love the casting behind this. They have people like Kaia Gerber in it. And it's really, I think, fun time in history to see as now a period piece.
0: Yeah. What's the age range for this one? Is this adults only?
1: It's very adult. Yeah, very adult. I would say if you want to watch rich people behaving badly and doing a lot of very dangerous, murderous things. Yeah. I mean, this was the time of the Billionaires Boys Club when these guys were doing these social clubs that ended up in murder. This was that same time frame.
0: Is this graphic like Euphoria's graphic or not that graphic?
1: It's on FX, so there's a lot of sex and a lot of drugs. But if you watch them in Mendez show from a few years ago, it very much has that vibe.
0: Tracks that way. Okay, now to another thriller. People also are loving this one. It's on Netflix. It's called The Last House, and it's about a family sealed inside their home with no way out. Sometimes I feel like that at my home. Okay, here's a clip.
11: Oh, my God.
12: It's not just us.
13: The whole world.
12: But most importantly,
13: I saw someone outside today.
12: What is something out there? It's keeping us trapped.
0: All right, getting quarantine vibes here. Maybe some memories from the COVID era. This is really great. They also had a super smart marketing campaign. Let's roll the video. They had a man who they were paying to live inside of a billboard on Sunset Boulevard. This obviously got a lot of buzz because the guy was living out there, trapped, I guess, in the billboard, just like people were trapped inside their home for this. Kind of bizarre, but obviously it gets people talking, so it's a good marketing campaign right there. Tell us more about this one, Jacqueline.
1: Well, first of all, shout out to Netflix. They own a billboard company. That's the only way they could make that happen,
0: I think.
1: But no, it's great. Greta Lee and then also Wagner Moura, who folks remember from The Secret Agent, the Oscar-nominated movie from last year, they play this family trapped inside here. And if you remember these movies like the one from Sandra Bullock where they couldn't necessarily speak, or movies like Hush, it's this idea of a premise that keeps you trapped. Cloverfield Lane, something like that. But I don't want to give too much as to why they're trapped, but I will say it's a survival story, a dystopian story, but a family story at the center of it. And the danger is, how do you explain to kids that things have gotten worse than what they've
0: seen? Oh, wow, that's tough. Netflix, it's a movie. Again, maybe a little late night thriller, but sounds great. Next up, we can laugh now. Ted Lasso, season four?
1: Yes.
0: Oh, my gosh, season four. Let's take a look.
14: Oi, welcome back. It's good to see you.
15: You too.

0: I'm one of these rare humans on this planet that has never seen Ted Lasso. I know, and I know this is your jam, so you can take it away. Just go. Wax poetic on it.
1: Yeah, this one is actually already getting rave reviews from critics. It's the fourth season, but it's actually a new team. This is actually the girls' team for the first time. So Ted Lasso is trying to weave his magic on a new group of young ladies. We do have some familiar faces like Coach Beard. Also, we have Roy Kent and Keeley, and of course our owner, played by Hattie Waddington. But this time around, what I think folks are really going to appreciate is Ted Lasso is not the center stage. It is actually Roy Kent that's taking over as somebody that has to be the leader behind the scenes. And the ladies, the newcomers, they're absolutely hilarious. And it's already certified fresh on the tomato meter, the fourth within the series to do so.
0: And so what is it? It's fresh. I mean, what is that?
1: Yeah,
0: is it great?
1: It means like critics are raving about it. It's 89% certified.
0: Oh, 89. Wow, that's a big
1: 89% certified fresh, which means it's our highest distinction. And I will say it's not going to have the magic of the first three seasons of Ted Lasso. That was
0: I was going to ask you about that, but it sounds like you're excited about it as a fan. You like
1: it. I am, because I feel like it's very well written. Jason Sudeikis is a perfect version of Ted Lasso, and he's also kind of tying it into his own sort of like personal life, where he's become very dedicated to women's sports himself. And that was actually what sort of gave him the lightning idea to say, if we're going to continue this, this is how we can do it.
0: The way I see this is that once I watch it, I can binge four seasons of it, so I will be just like trapped in my house, much like that other show. Okay, our next one is from the mothership, Peacock. We love Peacock. Remember, we do. We love it. No, Peacock's great. And this show sounds great. It's called Miss X. It comes in from New Zealand. It's about a suburban mom that is working with a private detective to sort of find out about her husband, but then gets wrapped up in all kinds of things. Let's take a look.
2: I feel like I'm a supporting character in my own life.
3: Oh, Oscar, it's Mia.
4: Oh, snap. Mia the kettle.
3: Oh, my God. It's been like 10 years.
4: So is like everything all good?
2: Oh, it's my husband, Jerry. I found some underwear today, and he left his wedding rings at home.
3: Jerry didn't come home last night. Oh, I've got to go.
0: All right. Sometimes when they import stuff from other countries, it is really good. This one comes from New Zealand, I should say. How is it?
1: It actually is like Good Girls, the show that was on NBC meets Breaking Bad, where the two are kind of come together, where she goes into this idea of like, where's my husband? Is he cheating on me? And she goes on this adventure and she finds out, no, this is much more dangerous. But she also figures out she has an aptitude for the danger.
0: Okay.
1: And so our lead character ends up maybe being somebody by the end of the series that's just as dangerous as the people that she gets involved in.
0: This one again is on Peacock. It's a series. I think I'm going to watch this one. This one's up my alley. We got some new music that we're excited about on this Friday. First up, Role Model. If you like him, you might like his new song. It's called Harmony.

0: have a fun fact about this song, we think, right?
1: Yeah, I don't know this for sure, but as I was listening to the song, the folks that don't know, his girlfriend is Dakota Johnson, okay. And the voice, I've heard her sing in movies before. It sounds so similar to her. I just wonder if she snuck on there as a backing track. Because that happens sometimes. I mean, Paul Mescal actually wrote on his girlfriend's last album. I don't want to accuse her if she's not, but it does sound very familiar to some of the work that I've seen her do with her voice on screen.
0: Well, now
1: and
0: we can listen for
1: a
0: it.
1: A nice little harmony song, I will say, too, if you like something that's a little bit more easy listening.
0: All right, Jacqueline Coley, thanks so much for being here. Rotten Tomatoes, check her out there. And we thank you for watching Top Story. I'm Tom Yamas in New York. Stay right there. More news on the way.